0: I think it's called Rick and Mortis. Their faces were in Sleeping Faces.
1: Shaw is facing two felony counts of first-degree murder and is pleading not guilty to the charges. Her attorney disputes the evidence used to indict her.
2: But they don't have a confession. They don't have anything other than the same evidence we have, and they came to a different conclusion. Their conclusion is she suffocated them. Our conclusion is the vaccines caused the kids to suffocate.
1: CHD is an anti-vaccine activist organization founded by Robert F. Kennedy Jr., although he's no longer affiliated with them. The CEO says the group is standing with her family to support them. And they are partnering with Shaw in a lawsuit accusing the American Academy of Pediatrics of racketeering and defrauding American families about the safety of the childhood vaccine schedule. According to the lawsuit, the twins died 8 days after they had their vaccinations.
3: Shaw's husband is taking care of their newborn baby while she's in custody. If convicted, she could face up to life in prison or even the death penalty. Aaron?
4: Whitney, thank you. And thanks so much to all of you for joining us tonight. AC 360 starts now.
5: Good evening. Two big breaking stories tonight. A second woman goes on camera with her allegations against Maine Democratic Senate candidate Graham Platner, even as his staunchest supporters tell him to leave the race. First, though, new American airstrikes on Iran.
6: Whoosh.
5: The scene just moments ago in the Iranian port city of Bandar Abbas. Iranian state media says the port city of Sirik and Kershim Island were also hit. The ceasefire clearly on hold. A U.S. official telling CNN the strikes, quote, won't be over for a little bit, adding this is punishment. Punishment, that official says, for recent attacks on commercial shipping near the Strait of Hormuz. The administration today also reimposed sanctions on Iranian oil sales. All of this happening with Iran holding funeral observances for the Supreme Leader Ali Khamenei, who was killed at the start of the war, and NATO allies meeting in Turkey. CNN's Kristen Holmes joins us now from Ankara, Turkey. So what's the president's team saying about these new strikes?
7: Well, right now, in terms of on the record, Anderson, they're just pointing to this post from Central Command, in which they generally just say that the forces have begun launching a series of powerful strikes. That's key here against Iran to impose heavy costs for targeting and attacking commercial shipping crewed by innocent civilians in an international waterway. That's important because it goes back to what we had heard from a U.S. official that you just mentioned, that this was not proportional response. This was intentionally not a proportional response. For the first time, this was a punishment response. And you can see a clear ramp up here. One, we saw earlier tonight this reimposement of sanctions on Iran selling oil. This was considered a big deal. We thought this was the sole retaliation, particularly given the fact that President Trump is currently in Turkey, a country that borders Iran, a country that has intercepted at least one ballistic missile from Iran during this conflict. So we thought it was just going to be that. Then you see this escalation in attacks by the United States. We are hearing that this seems to be the U.S. sending a message to Iran, because this is the second time Iran has broken the ceasefire. And just a reminder, as part of this 60-day ceasefire and this memorandum of understanding, Iran is supposed to escort as much as they can safely commercial vessels. That, in return, gets sanctions lifted as well as the blockade removed from the Strait of Hormuz. Now, of course, we've seen two times, this is the second time, Iran has gone after commercial vessels in the Strait of Hormuz. And the U.S. is responding in kind, or more than in kind, with these quote-unquote punishments to Iran. The big question, how this all plays out tomorrow, particularly as we see these leaders who already opposed the war meeting together with Trump and trying to create some kind of unity, this is clearly now going to be the focal point.
5: So does the White House still consider the ceasefire to be in effect?
7: Anderson, that is the big question, and we cannot get an answer on it right now. Now, it is 3 a.m. here in Ankara. We know that the Secretary of State, the Secretary of Defense are all with President Trump here in Turkey. We're trying to get clarity. Does this mean the ceasefire is over? Does this mean it has taken pause? Obviously, it's taken some sort of pause. But one thing is very clear. This already very fragile ceasefire is hanging by a thread, and it is unclear whether the U.S. even wants to salvage it at this point and move forward with these negotiations, if there are back-channel conversations conversations happening, or if this is the end

0: of the 60-day period, and we go back to square one.
1: Kristen Holmes, thanks very much. Joining us now is CNN senior political commentator Adam Kinzinger, who served in the U.S. Air Force during the Iraq and Afghanistan wars, and CNN senior military analyst Admiral James Stavridis, a former NATO Supreme Allied Commander. Admiral, let me start with you. What do you make of these latest U.S. strikes, and is the ceasefire still in effect as far as you're concerned?
2: I think it's on life support at best, and clearly the Iranians were pushing and pushing and pushing, trying to create more leverage in the 60-day period in which the nuclear material was supposed to be negotiated. And I think the Trump administration just got tired of it. And the latest round of attacks on merchant shipping was a bridge too far. So they have launched pretty significant strikes here, Anderson. I think this is last turn before, last exit before the tunnel for the Iranians in terms of Trump's patience. So let's hope the Iranians kind of get the signal here and stand down from striking merchant shipping. Bottom line, the ceasefire can still be salvaged, but this is a pretty strong set of strikes for this stage. So life support in terms of the ceasefire.
1: Congressman, how do you see it? I mean, the U.S. official telling CNN the strikes are punishment, saying they won't be over for a bit. Where do you see this going?
3: Yeah, I mean, look, this has kind of been this way, really, from the first so-called ceasefire, where that was supposed to lead to the opening of the strait. Iran didn't open the strait. Then the supposed MOU that doesn't actually really exist. It ended up being kind of a time to negotiate an MOU. They are maintaining their control over the strait. I mean, clearly the beginning of this war put Iran in a position that they hadn't been in before, where they can control that. Now the administration, Trump, has a decision to make. And that decision is simply, you have to basically escalate to try to compel some answer or some negotiation that actually works out. Or do you just walk away and give Iran the strait, basically walk away from the nuclear material? I don't know what he thinks he can do here. I mean, I personally, if I all of a sudden quantum leaped into his position and had to make a decision, I would probably re-engage in the strikes and try to compel some kind of an answer to these questions, because it's clear Iran is not ready to make any concessions right now.
1: Yeah, Admiral, do you think that would be effective? I mean, do you expect the Iranians to respond to these? Do you think further strikes would actually make them change course in any way?
2: Trump has three options, and Congressman Kinzinger just laid out perfectly where I think this will go. Option one, he can do Pontius Pilate, wash his hands and walk away. Really bad idea. Leaves the strait and therefore the world economy in the hands of the Ayatollah. Option two, he can go back to massive, huge strikes. He can engage in that. It's very costly. It's unclear. There's a real path forward there. Option three, kind of the best of three bad options, as Adam just said, he can ramp up the strikes and try and compel better behavior on the part of the Iranians. I don't think any of those are good options. But the degree to which he can put real pressure on the Iranian economy is going to be the key here. And thus, I'm watching very closely where these strikes land. If they go after the Iranian ability to produce and transship and move oil, then I think you've got a shot at getting the Iranians back to the table. It's his best option, not a good one right now.
1: Congressman, do you think the Iranians factoring into their behavior the likelihood that President Trump does not want a resumption of full-scale air war in an election year? I mean, he certainly seemed to telegraph that over and over again, that he basically just wanted to get out of this.
3: Yeah, I mean, at one point, the president even said, I'm bored with it. I mean, and since the moment these strikes were launched and the president quickly

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4: He certainly seemed to telegraph that over and over again, that he basically just wanted to get out of this.
5: Yeah, I mean, at one point, the president even said, I'm bored with it. I mean, and since the moment these strikes were launched and the president quickly declared victory, if you understand human behavior even 5%, you're going to look at that and go, he wants out. He wanted a quick victory. He's not getting it. Iran has a very high pain threshold. And so they think they can outlast him. And he has to quit negotiating with himself in public. They have to quit using the information war here against Democrats and start using it against Iranians. And actually, as the admiral will probably tell you, I'm sure, the military is a piece of the whole aspect of how you compel an answer from Iran. You use diplomatic information, military, economic. The military side is good. The U.S. military is fantastic. But you've got to bring in the economic piece, the diplomatic piece. It's perfect that he's in the NATO summit right now. Start talking to other NATO members and try to bring them into this fight with us instead of offending them all the time. And of course, the information piece. Iran's putting out great Lego videos and we all chuckle at them, but that's where the information war is now. And unfortunately, this White House, instead of fighting back against Iran, has taken their efforts against Democrats. And then they wonder why the country is divided on this.
4: Well, Admiral, I mean, talking about NATO, does any of this change the calculus for America's NATO allies? Do you see any reason why they would change their calculus?
6: I think we've got a reasonable shot at pulling the European side of NATO into not dropping bombs, but participating with us in opening the strait, which increasingly, unfortunately, is looking like it's going to be a

0: Guided by a shared purpose and a spirit of collaboration, Emory University students push each other to think creatively and work cooperatively, knowing that different perspectives lead to new ideas.
1: What makes Emory special is that it has very rigorous academics, but a community that is willing to support each other. People are always willing to study together and work hard together.
0: Learn more at emory.edu.
2: The whole aspect of how you compel an answer from Iran, you use diplomatic, information, military, economic. The military side is good. The U.S. military is fantastic. But you've got to bring in the economic piece, the diplomatic piece. It's perfect that he's in the NATO summit right now. Start talking to other NATO members and try to bring them into this fight with us instead of offending them all the time. And of course, the information piece. Iran's putting out great Lego videos and we all chuckle at them, but that's where the information war is now. And unfortunately, this White House, instead of fighting back against Iran, has taken their efforts against Democrats, and then they wonder why the country is divided on this.
3: Well, Admiral, I mean, talking about NATO, does any of this change the calculus for America's NATO allies? Do you see any reason why they would change their calculus?
4: I think we've got a reasonable shot at pulling the European side of NATO into not dropping bombs, but participating with us in opening the strait, which increasingly, unfortunately, is looking like it's going to be a military operation. So if I'm advising President Trump at the summit, I think Congressman Kinzinger is right. Stop yelling at the allies for what they're not going to do anyway and figure out what they can do with you. They're not going to be dropping bombs on downtown Tehran. I think you could talk them into minesweeping, guided missile frigates, guided missile destroyers, escorts, being part of opening the strait. And final thought here, Anderson, I wouldn't be overly surprised if this continues in a conflictual way to see a kind of northern route through the strait that the Iranians can test and try and hold, but a southern route that goes by Oman, that's where the Europeans could be very useful. I hope those conversations happen over the next day in Ankara.
3: Congressman, I mean, now with some, you know, some distance and some time, do you see any evidence that the president went into this entire military campaign against Iran with a plan?
2: I mean, I think his plan was, they probably assumed, and it's not a terrible assumption. You know, keep in mind, just a couple months prior to resumption of strikes, there were hundreds of thousands of Iranians out on the street. They thought probably they could kill the Ayatollah. There would be kind of a collapse of government. And that, I mean, that's not completely unreasonable, but they had to have planned, or they should have planned for what actually ended up happening. And I think clearly that was not on the president's mind. The military probably, I'm sure, briefed him about it. But there's a real opportunity here for the president to bring Europe in, as the admiral so brilliantly said, in the areas that they can help. If he could right now say, look, we're going to give Ukraine Patriot missiles. We are going to engage on behalf of Ukraine to help them defend against Russia. That would buy you a lot of goodwill with our European allies, who then may be willing to turn around and help where they can in some of this, even if they didn't agree with the start of the war. You kind of have an opportunity for a quid pro quo here that I think the president and his team would be probably pretty wrong to not explore.
3: Congressman Kinzinger, Admiral Stavridis, thanks very much. Appreciate it. Coming up next, the Grand Plattner story, a second woman who has spoken out before goes on camera for the first time with her allegations. He calls it categorically false. We'll have that exclusive. And a live report from Maine, in a city that is home to a large number of Plattner supporters, what they want to see happen next and who will get their vote if and when their candidate bows out.
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0: Now, the growing pressure on Maine Democratic Senate candidate Graham Platner to end his campaign. Tonight, one of his staunchest supporters, Senator Bernie Sanders, is adding his voice to those calls. This comes as a second woman who once dated Platner goes on camera with serious allegations against him. Last night here on CNN, you heard Jenny Rassikot, a Maine Democrat, tell The Lead's Jake Tapper that Platner raped her nearly 5 years ago. He categorically denies it. Tonight, the accuser talking to Jake is a Virginia conservative named Lindsay Fifield. She describes in a CNN exclusive some of what she says he subjected her to.
1: He liked to move me where he wanted me. Like if I was trying to leave, if I was going to across the room, if I was trying to put a barrier between us, like a couch or a table or something in an argument or a discussion, like it would provoke him in a way. And so, like, yes, he would just kind of like grab me by the shoulders and move me.
0: She spoke with

0: CNN's Jake Tapper, who joins us shortly. In a statement, Plattner's campaign called her allegations, quote, categorically false, and said they come, quote, from a person with a well-documented political agenda. Now, you'll remember Ms. Fifield was one of several women featured in a New York Times story a little more than a month ago. She dated him, she says, from roughly 2013 to 2014 and told the Times about several instances of violent behavior she says she experienced. Quoting the story from the Times now, quote, she said he regularly grabbed her by the shoulders, sometimes hard enough to leave marks, and on one occasion yanked her out of a cab by her wrist after an argument when she wanted to stay in the car. That's some of what she told the Times. Tonight, she's going on camera with more of her story. When the Times report aired, Plattner's campaign said that the candidate, quote, strongly disputes, unquote, any claims of physical intimidation. And as they did tonight, also suggested that Ms. Fifield has a partisan motive, calling her, quote, lifelong political operative who's dedicated her career to electing Republicans. The Times reporters also spoke with Jenny Racicot, who sat down with Jake Tapper and told him what she had not told the paper, that Plattner, she said, raped her.
1: He was heavily intoxicated, had intentions with me, and wasn't listening when I said no. And
2: you were saying, no, don't, no, don't, over and over and over.
0: Her allegation was met by a video denial from Plattner.
3: I wanted to directly address the troubling, serious, and false allegations against me. Any accusation of non-consensual behavior is categorically false.
0: Well, the campaign also issued a lengthy denial, but the dam was already breaking as one Democratic lawmaker after another urged him to drop out.
4: Graham Plattner should get out of the race, and the sooner the better, so that he can be replaced on the ballot.
5: The main Democratic Party has called for him to withdraw. I agree.
6: There's time. We move forward, hopefully learn the lesson this time, find a good candidate.
7: I think that the only appropriate response is for the campaign to come to an end.
0: Well, they are by no means the only ones. As we mentioned at the top, Senator Bernie Sanders put out his two-sentence statement. It reads, I have spoken with Graham Plattner about the best path forward for Maine. In light of these very serious allegations, I've recommended that he step aside. Senator Sanders' statement came before any of the interviews with Lindsay Fifield aired. We played a portion of it a moment ago. Before bringing in Jake Tapper, I want to play more of the interview and just say warning, some of what you're about to hear in the moments ahead is disturbing.
8: One of the things that is in the New York Times story, you describe one time he put your arm behind your back and kind of twisted it. Mm-hmm. That's domestic violence. That's intimate partner violence. Yeah. Another time he locked you in a room.
9: That was the same. Yeah, the same time.
8: The same time.
9: Yeah.
8: And there was another time he grabbed you by your shoulders, I think.
9: Yeah, he was, he liked to kind of like, sorry, this is so hard to talk about. He liked to move me where he wanted me. Like if I was trying to leave, if I was going to across the room, if I was trying to put a barrier between us, like a couch or a table or something in an argument or a discussion, like it would provoke him in a way. And so like, yes, he would just kind of like grab me by the shoulders and move me.
8: Yeah. You already knew Jenny's story.
9: Yes.
8: But what was your reaction to her telling her story yesterday?
9: I'm so proud of her. I was so proud of her. And I know how hard this has been for her. But I also know that she deserved that vindication. She deserved to come out and actually tell her full story. Because the way that it was told before, or the parts that were left out before, had left her vulnerable to a lot of attacks that she did not deserve. And she should have been protected the whole time. It's unfortunate that she had to tell her story this way, that she should have never had to come out with her name and her face. She should have been able to tell the story anonymously, in my opinion. But I'm proud of her for doing it. And I didn't know until the story came out that she had said that I was, you know, an inspiration or one of the reasons that she decided to tell her story. I really didn't know that that was the case until I read it in Politico. And it means a lot that she's blowing her life up. I blew my life up. And I think she saw that happen to me and she saw the attacks that I faced. How do you thank someone for something like that? She took a lot of courage and she didn't have to ever talk about this. And I think it's just, I'm very grateful very grateful that she did.
8: She said one of the reasons that she came forward was because, so more than a month ago, the New York Times published

0: published a story about you and about Jenny and about another woman, and neither of you told everything.
1: Right.
0: There were things that had happened that neither of you wanted to be on the record saying.
1: Right.
0: Very private, personal things.
1: Yeah.
0: There was a lot in the story about how you are a conservative Republican.
1: Right.
0: After the CNN.com story, after the Politico story, after the CNN interview, lots of Democrats withdrew their endorsements. Senator Gallego, Ro Khanna, Senator Elizabeth Warren all came out and said, no, he needs to drop out, or I'm withdrawing my endorsement. What did you think of that?
1: As much as I'm grateful and I'm glad and I hope that finally this was enough, there is also that feeling of pain of like, but my accusations weren't enough, like our story. And again, I never thought that I was going to be the lone voice in that story. I really thought that mine was going to be the lesser of the stories, that mine was going to be like not a footnote, but like my story was meant to bolster the other stories that were being told.
0: And then Jenny's story is rape.
1: Yes. And I had believed until the publication that that was going to be like the central focus of the piece. And so it blindsided me, but I think the biggest betrayal after that piece came out was feeling like I had been, you know, they wouldn't even use the word abuse. A lot of people just kept saying, oh, mistreatment, or, you know, no one was describing.
0: It was domestic violence.
1: And it was intimate partner violence, and it was domestic abuse. And those are words that I've never felt comfortable. I've never really talked about myself as a, I've never called myself a victim. I don't like using that kind of language.
0: So one of the first things that came out about Graham Platner.
1: Yeah.
0: Was that he had a Totenkopf.
1: Yeah.
0: An SS.
1: Right.
0: Tattoo on his chest.
1: Mm-hmm.
0: And he denied knowing that that's
1: right.
0: What it was.
1: Right.
0: And that's not true.
1: No.
0: Because he called it that when you guys were dating.
1: Yeah. I never knew what that word was. I didn't even know how to spell it correctly when I said he's got a Nazi tattoo. I had to look it up on the ADF website, and I had no idea what it was. And I had no photographic evidence of it. So for the first 2 months after, like from that, you know, everyone talks about the text from August, we were looking for pictures. We were going back through trying to find old pictures. So if I'm fabricating this story, I'm doing it without even having a photo of this tattoo that I like. That's the crazy part that I think people are missing.
0: Let's go back to June, to the New York Times story. He just flatly denied anything physical.
1: Yeah.
0: He said he was a bad boyfriend, but he flatly denied anything physical and said anything, and this did seem aimed at you.
1: Yeah.
0: Anything to the contrary was politically motivated.
1: Yeah.
0: And that did, he said that on MS Now, and that seemed...
1: Well, it worked.
0: Well, it seemed, you're right, it did seem to have worked. The Democratic
1: yeah.
0: Party just kind of moved on.
1: Yeah, like, oh, it's just politically motivated, and then that's it. Like, everybody just kind of moved on from the story after that. I mean, like, he apologized sober the next day on many of these occasions.
0: So with it wasn't,
1: you? With me. And so when he, like, yes, I know there were times when he was blackout drunk that he would say, oh, I don't remember that, but then days later, he would come back and details would slip out and he'd say, well, that was before or something. And I'd catch him in a lie and it would be like, wait, so you do remember, you weren't blackout drunk. But on rare occasions when he'd be, you know, the next day, very apologetic, very contrite, not, oh, I don't remember doing that, but I'm sorry if I did that. It was, I remember doing that and I'm sorry. It was not I was in a blackout drunk situation.
0: He acknowledged that he did it. Knew that he did it and apologized.
1: Yes.
0: Sober. When he was sober.
1: Yes.
0: This is a very painful process and has been for a long, long time.
1: Yeah.
0: Continues to be. But it's important because you want the voters to know about him. What do you want them to know?
1: I think they know now. They needed to know the truth. They needed to know because these things translate. It's not like the things that he does in private in his relationships with women, the things that he has done to women, coercive control, lying, deception, abuse, and really horrible things that we know about him. We know that you can't be that way in private and not have it translate into how you would govern or how you would, when you're put in a position of power. And I think it terrifies me to think of him having any type of power politically because. What is he going to do with the women in his office? How is he going to manipulate? How is he going to deceive? When I saw him lying about the Nazi tattoo, that was the first kind of chip in my armor where I was like, I can't let him continue to lie like this. I couldn't watch him continue to just deceive people and run this fantasy that he's this changed person that had this dark past when really he's doing these things to this day.
2: and Jake Tapper joins us now. Jake, what more did Ms. Fifield tell you?
3: Well, she had a lot to say. I mean, one of the reasons why she says she was kind of caught in this toxic relationship with Graham Plattner when she dated him in 2013, 2014, is because of his PTSD, which he has spoken about, and because of other issues surrounding PTSD, and she felt a sense of obligation to stick with him. She also said that when she would bring up things that he did when he had too much to drink that were violent, he would say things along the lines of, no, now you're making me feel bad. And it was all part of this kind of toxic culture, this toxic relationship that they had. And honestly, she described some very horrifying things that were not included in that clip in terms of his behavior, in terms of his, in her view, indifference to the feelings of women when it comes to consent, the feelings of women when it comes to emotion, when it comes to just the opinions of women. And I just want to note that when the New York Times story came out at the beginning of June, I reached out through a friend of Lindsay and through text to Jenny Rascott. And these are not women who wanted to come forward with these stories. They had hoped that the New York Times story would be, I think it's fair to say that they had hoped it would be written differently. I mean, Lindsay Fifield describes what is clearly violence and domestic abuse, and the Times, for whatever reason, didn't use those terms. They talked about mistreatment or whatever. But beyond that, they thought that there was going to be an effect that this would have on voters in Maine, and it did not. And so they have, again, reluctantly come forward. They chose to talk to me because I've been talking to them. You know, I think, I guess we built up a rapport, at least with Jenny, who I knew, and with a friend of Lindsay's. But this isn't, they weren't eager to do this. And the other thing is, one of the things Graham Plattner's campaign said yesterday was he referred to these, like, I forget exactly the term he used, but like shadowy outside, you know, out of state individuals who coached Jenny on how to discuss this. He's referring to a small group of advocates for survivors of sexual assault and abuse who put them in connection, you know, connect them to like therapy and talk to them and put them together with each other. Like Lindsay and Jenny are very different politically. Lindsay's a conservative, Jenny's a progressive, but they've become friends because of this experience. You see this quite often, I'm sure, in your reporting experiences as well, Anderson, with survivors of anything. They can transcend political or experiential differences. Sure. So, I mean, I found them both to be quite credible and also very reluctant to do these interviews.
2: Jake Tapper, appreciate it. Thank you. To Jake's point a moment ago about the impact of all this, joining us now is CNN's chief national correspondent John King with more on how voters are reacting. John, how have the Democrats and independents who supported Plattner responded or reacted to this new allegation?
4: Understandably, Anderson, there's a mix of emotions. There's disappointment, there's anger, there's some horror, there's some fear about what next. There's political disappointment. People listen to those stories, and we just listened. It's heartbreaking, and it's really hard to listen to. Among Democrats and independents in the state who supported them, here's one. Virginia Schaffer, she's an oyster farmer like Plattner. She's called the Oyster Lady. She has this boutique oyster tasting room up in Bath, Maine. She says she's heartbroken for the victims and that she believes them. She's a Plattner voter in the primary. She also says that she's mourning the loss of a campaign that she thought represented her. And she's hoping that somebody of similar values, meaning progressive values, generational values, steps in. Inside the state, Anderson, a lot of the Democrats are saying, we need to move on, we need to move on quickly. This is horrible, and they'd like another progressive. It's causing some friction as some of the outside groups, including Bernie Sanders affiliated Our Revolution, essentially saying Plattner won the primary, that means you must pick a progressive. So there's some tension in the party over that. Inside the state, they want to move on as quickly as possible. Even a lot of Plattner supporters are saying, why haven't you dropped out yet? But there's some tension between the establishment and the liberal group still.
2: And on the other side, from what are you hearing from Democrats who did not support Plattner in the primary?
4: There is a big, heavy chorus, Anderson, even amid the sadness and trying to be sensitive to these survivors who are speaking out. There's a lot of "we told you so." I went up there in Maine when a lot of women, some who went on camera, dozens who refused to go on camera, were saying they had heard questions about Plattner's character and they thought he should be beaten in the primary. They wanted more people to speak out about it. They are mad. They are mad at Plattner. They are mad at the outsiders who came into Maine and recruited him and did not do a thorough vetting job. And so a lot of them are very mad. Brenda Garand, who was in our piece in May, says she's not surprised at all. And she said, quote, "furious at the political entrepreneurs who cynically and arrogantly launched this guy." Emily Plum was another woman we interviewed back in May who said she just had this feeling and had talked to a lot of friends about Plattner. She says it turns out, she said she was right. She's called this a marketing campaign dressed up as a movement. And then she said, now we're left in another Kamala Harris moment. And she says that's depressing.
2: Yeah. And just briefly, the main concerns at this point among Maine Democrats about the process of picking a new candidate, what are you hearing?
4: Number one, the Maine Democratic Party.
2: That would be like Kamala Harris anointing somebody.
4: Right. To that point, they're trying to have as open and inclusive process as possible, but they only have a couple of weeks. Point number one, they say, is, Mr. Plattner, please get out of the race. We can't do this officially until you're gone. Plattner's trying to have some leverage. People around him are trying to have leverage about who they pick. That's starting to get a lot of people in Maine mad because they want to move on. They think, Anderson, this was the number one Democratic opportunity for a pickup at the beginning of the midterm cycle. Now they think they may have blown that opportunity. And the Harris experience is heavy over them because it's about the same amount of time. It's 118 days now to Election Day. So they're trying to set up, do you have county conventions? Do you have maybe one or two quick debates? There are five or six candidates who are thinking about getting in. Most of them ran in the gubernatorial, the Senate primary, and lost. The state party's trying to think, do we set rules for that? They're trying to do as quickly as possible, and they're having conversations about, you know, caucuses or convention or something like that. But the first thing they have to do is the active candidate in the race needs to get out, and he hasn't done that yet.
2: Yeah. John King, thanks very much. Coming up next, a live report from Maine, more on what voters there are saying now. And later, buckling steel beams and sagging floors in a midtown Manhattan skyscraper, the mass evacuations the discovery triggered as engineers are scrambling to determine whether the damage to the 21st floor of this building might bring the entire building down. We'll have a report ahead.
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1: We've been talking tonight about the second woman to go on camera with allegations against Maine Senate candidate Graham Platner, allegations he calls, quote, categorically false, and says they come, quote, from a person with a well-documented political agenda. Before the break, John King talked about some of the Maine voters he's been speaking to. CNN's Arlette Sines has more now from Portland.
2: Graham Platner's bid for U.S. Senate in Maine on the brink of collapse.
3: It's extremely disappointing and troubling and I think probably disqualifying.
4: So do you think you should drop out at this point?
3: I do, unfortunately.
2: One person close to the campaign tells CNN, I think he knows it's over, but he thinks I built this thing and wants to use the movement he created to have a voice in who is going to replace him. The claims have sparked a cascade of Democratic backlash from Washington to Maine.
5: So many people's feeling about it, obviously, now is that Graham Platner has to drop out.
4: Do you think Platner should drop out?
6: It's a tough call. He'll have to make that decision. But the party is abandoning him on a national level and on the state level. I don't think he has a choice.
2: The latest revelations come less than 4 months before the election against Republican Senator Susan Collins, leaving Democrats scrambling for a resolution.
7: I think we were all rooting for change and hoping that that would come in the form of Graham Platner. So I think it's really disappointing because nobody that I know wants Susan Collins any longer.
2: Democratic leaders in Maine are preparing for the possibility of replacing Platner on the ticket, potentially by holding a mini convention or caucus to select the next nominee.
5: We have a very short window here to pull ourselves together and find somebody, and just praying to the universe, to the stars, that we can pull it together.
4: Do you think you should drop out of the race?
8: That's a tough call. Only because I don't know who's the replacement's going to be. And we went through this with Harris when we, you know, it was a Biden-Harris ticket, and then Biden stepped out, moving Harris to the front, and then the other side could say, we didn't even get to vote for her. You know, the polls
9: we can't. Graham Platner would need to drop out of the Senate race by next Monday, 6 days away, if the state Democratic Party would be able to put forward a nominee. The Democratic Party, if Platner drops out, would then have until July 27th to select their next candidate, really highlighting the time crunch facing Maine Democrats right now as they're preparing to face off against Susan Collins in November. Anderson.
1: Yeah, Arlette Sines in Portland, thanks very much. Appreciate it. If Graham Platner ultimately makes the decision to step aside, it'll set off a rushed process, as we've said, in the Maine Democratic Party to pick a new nominee to challenge the incumbent, Susan Collins. One state official who's already expressing her interest in replacing Platner, Secretary of State Shanna Bellows. Secretary Bellows was a candidate for the Democratic nomination in the Maine governor's

0: race, but lost last month's primary to former Maine House Speaker Hannah Pingree. In a statement tonight, the secretary reiterated her call for Plattner to drop out and said, quote, "I believe I'm uniquely fit to unite Mainers and defeat Susan Collins in just over 100 days. Secretary Bellows joins us now. So thanks for joining us. Do you think Plattner is going to drop out? Obviously, there's the new CNN interview tonight with a second woman who's accusing him of abuse. Do you think that will create more pressure?
1: So first, we just need to take a beat because those survivors are so incredibly brave to speak out and share their stories, and survivors deserve to be respected and heard. As I said yesterday, after Jenny Rassicot's story broke, after she was so incredibly brave to come forward, Graham Plattner needs to withdraw. Under state law, he himself must make that decision and submit his withdrawal to the Secretary of State's office, my office, by Monday at 5 o'clock.
0: And if he does not, what happens?
1: If he does not, the Maine Democratic Party does not have the opportunity to choose a replacement. However, there is an opportunity under Maine law for a formal write-in to submit up to 70 days prior to Election Day. That would be by the end of August.
0: To those who are suggesting that this process for replacing Plattner, assuming Plattner steps aside, would be undemocratic. Some have compared it to Vice President Harris replacing President Biden in 2024 as being undemocratic. What do you say to criticism that if Plattner drops out, the new Democratic nominee is going to be someone voters did not actually choose?
1: So as Secretary of State, I can speak to the process. And Maine law is very clear that primary candidates can withdraw up to 5 p.m. on the second Tuesday in July, and then the party can choose a replacement candidate up to the fourth Monday, that's July 27th, by 5 p.m. The law is silent on how the parties choose their candidates. I know the Maine Democratic Party has pledged to be as open and transparent as possible. I think it's really important that as many Democratic voters have a voice in this process when Graham Plattner withdraws. I think that's really important, that focus on participation and inclusion.
0: As someone who would like to be the Democratic Senate nominee, how do you think it should play out? What do you think that process should be?
1: So to be clear, I'm still seriously considering it, but I think it's really important that whoever the nominee is able to unite Mainers and beat Susan Collins with just over 100 days to go, because the stakes are so high. Control of the U.S. Senate is at stake. Holding Donald Trump accountable and standing up and fighting for the working class over billionaires and massive corporations, those ideals, that is incredibly important. And I think there's tremendous energy in Maine to beat Susan Collins and to win control of the U.S. Senate. And I think we can't lose sight of the fact that this was never about a person. It was a movement for change.
0: Shannon Bellows, thanks very much. Appreciate it. Coming up next, we have a picture of a 37-story high-rise with parts of the 21st floor physically bending and buckling. Sounds like something from a disaster movie. That's exactly what happened today in Midtown Manhattan. What engineers who've been inspecting the building have discovered. We'll have that. And later, the new Air Force One and the president's plans to give the plane, which Qatar gave him when he leaves office. He says he'll put it in his presidential library, but how would that even work? Details when we continue.

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0: to make sure that the building is supported. There is an investigation underway trying to figure out what happened inside this building. But we should mention that this was a building that was under construction. It's the former headquarters of Pfizer here in New York City, and it was in the process of being converted to apartment buildings. This is the largest office to apartment conversion that's happened in the history of New York City. This was a major construction project. And the question here is whether that project, which included the addition of floors on top of the existing building, may have led to that added weight and potentially the buckling of those two columns that we see in the images. Anderson.
1: Incredibly alarming. Gloria Pesmino, thank you. Coming up, some snags, the president's plan for taking the new Air Force One with him when he leaves office. We'll tell you what's happening.
2: Yes, I actually won.
3: See this.

0: CNN.
1: Multiple buildings in Midtown Manhattan have been evacuated over concerns a high-rise building could collapse. The videos from inside the building show buckling steel beams on the building's 21st floor. A team of six people has been able to enter and is now evaluating it floor by floor. CNN's Gloria Pazmino is nearby. She joins us. Now, so what's going on? What happens next to this building?
2: Yeah, Anderson, all attention right now is focused on making sure that the building itself can be stabilized and that the surrounding area will eventually be deemed safe, because there is a significant evacuation area around the building in question. There are several apartment buildings that have been evacuated. There are schools here, local businesses. There's a hotel nearby. And all of those buildings were told to evacuate earlier this morning when this was first reported. Now, let's talk about what happened, because it was construction workers that were inside that tower this morning that reported seeing those buckled beams. You can see the images of two supportive beams that appear to be completely bent. That led to the concern this morning, the evacuation of that building and the buildings in the surrounding area. Now, city officials in the last hour have been able to go inside the building floor by floor, assessing the safety of each floor, and they have in the last few minutes completed bringing in equipment that will be required to shore up the building. What that means is they're trying to add additional support to the building so that there is no potential for a partial collapse. That was the concern earlier on today, because the building was continuing to move. The building stopped moving, and they're now trying to bring in the shoring up part of this process

0: concept. This is CNN.
1: When the president flew to Turkey for the NATO summit, he took the new Air Force One. Looking ahead, when he leaves office, the president would like to keep the plane, saying he'll keep it grounded and put it on display. But as CNN's Randy Kaye reports, that could be easier said than done.
2: The library opens in Miami. Inside the lobby, if Trump gets his way, will be Air Force One.
3: This concept could be office, but it's most likely going to be a hotel with a beautiful building underneath and a 747 Air Force One in the lobby, which is going to be a trick.
2: A trick, indeed. But its size isn't the only obstacle. Members of Congress may also be standing in its way.
4: It's just barely begun its service life. And the notion that it's now already being prepared to be a museum piece defies any logic or common sense.
2: Just last year, the Qatari government gifted the U.S. government a Boeing 747-800 for Trump's use as Air Force One. Two new 747s Trump ordered in 2017 from Boeing still aren't ready.
5: I asked the Emir if we could use the brand new 747 that he got.
2: That move raised all kinds of questions about ethics and the possibility of political influence.
6: Donald Trump isn't just blurring the lines between public service and personal profit. He's erasing it. He is jeopardizing America's national security to line his own pockets.
2: The Qatari plane has since received $400 million or so in taxpayer-funded upgrades to help keep the president safe.
4: Having invested all this money in a plane that the president himself has described as practically brand new, it has less than 1,000 flight hours. The notion that in 2 years' time it's going to be decommissioned and retired makes absolutely no sense.
2: Representative Joe Courtney, a Democrat on the House Armed Services Committee,

0: Committee filed this amendment to the 2027 National Defense Authorization Act last month. It would block the Qatari plane from being transferred or donated to any individual or entity outside the Department of the Air Force, the goal being to stop Trump from taking the plane for his presidential library.
1: If we pass my amendment, there's just no question that it clearly states that such a transfer would be against the law.
0: Air Force One planes are known to stay in service for years, even after new ones come online. The Air Force One pavilion wasn't added to President Ronald Reagan's library until 16 years after he left office. And by then, the plane had been retired for years.
1: It shouldn't even really require federal law to hopefully make sure that that asset is not wasted or squandered.
0: The executive director of the Mitchell Institute for Aerospace Studies told CNN, quote, "There is standard protocol for retiring military aircraft. First and foremost, there are no military requirements for it," adding, "They are significant assets, and the government wants to get its value out of them." Courtney is quick to point out the plane Trump is counting on for his library has a long lifespan ahead of it, and that perhaps future presidents will require use of it.
1: Just taking an asset that doesn't belong to him for his own personal glory or edification, kind of par for the course in terms of what we've been watching for the last 2 years.
2: And Anderson, Republican leadership blocked the amendment I mentioned from receiving a vote on the House floor. But if the House flips to the Democrats in the midterms, Courtney thinks he may have better luck. And one other note, Anderson, when I spoke to the executive director of the Mitchell Institute for Aerospace Studies, he emphasized how long Air Force One planes stay in the fleet, pointing out that JFK's presidential plane was actually in use through the Clinton years. Al Gore was the last person to use it. He said it's like a food chain, that new ones come online, but the older planes are still needed so that those just get knocked further down that food chain, Anderson.
3: Well, Randy Kaye, thanks so much. That's it for us. The news continues. The Source starts now.
4: Graham Blattner hangs on even as he hemorrhages support and Democrats scramble for a replacement. I'm Sarah Seidner in for Caitlin Collins, and this is The Source.

0: Breaking tonight, sources say the battle has begun inside the Democratic Party over who might replace Graham Plattner on the ballot in Maine. And he hasn't even dropped out of the race yet. Plattner's Senate campaign further imploded today when he lost the support of one of his biggest and earliest progressive allies. Senator Bernie Sanders joined the chorus of Democrats calling on Plattner to step aside after a former girlfriend, Jenny Rassicot, accused him of raping her in 2021, an allegation Plattner has denied. At this hour, Plattner is still in the race that Democrats believe could decide control of the Senate. But his campaign is on life support. It is no longer running ads on Facebook or Instagram. As a person close to the campaign is telling CNN, quote, I think he knows it's over. But he wants to use the movement he created to have a voice in who replaces him. Sources tell CNN several Democrats are already waiting in the wings or, in at least one case, already making their pitch to voters right here on CNN.
1: Well, there's a movement here in Maine and across this country of people that are fed up with health care not being offered to everyday people, you know, with prescription drugs, workers' rights, and short timeline, obviously money and all that is going to be a challenge. But I definitely think it's doable because the message, the movement is right, and that's what's important.
0: Now, as Plattner weighs his next move, another one of his ex-girlfriends is speaking out for the first time on camera. Lindsay Fifield, who first spoke to the New York Times, told our Jake Tapper that she dated Plattner from 2013 to 2014 in Washington, D.C. She described a controlling and violent partner who she says was hostile and callous towards women's feelings. A warning that this interview includes graphic details of domestic violence that viewers could find disturbing or triggering.
2: When Jenny told her story, what, if anything, aligned with your experiences?
3: The eyes.
2: The dead eyes? Where he couldn't hear your protests?
3: I just know exactly what that looks like. I know exactly what it looks like. And that is something that I feel like people need to understand, is it was almost like looking at like a pit bull where they just...

0: it's nothing, like, but not just nothing, but like a capacity for violence, and you see it, and you know it's there, and it's terrifying. And I, but also, yeah, a deafness to anything that, you
1: consent.
0: Know, yes, like I'm going, like this is going to happen. And I think, that was the hardest part. Oh God, I'm sorry.
1: Jenny also talked about unprotected sex as something she didn't want to happen that he did, that he made happen. Is that something you experienced?
0: Yeah. So that was something that was really, I think, the worst and most violating part. This was a relationship right. that went on and on and on, and that even after my roommates and people were like, this has to stop. Then it continued in secret, where we continued to see each other even after I had told people, like, no, I'm really done. Like, we're really broken up this time. Like, I'm not. They'd be like, are you sure? And then, you know, that it's humiliating. It is embarrassing that I continue to go back despite
1: abuse. But what you were motivated by was trying to protect him.
0: I was trying to help him, yeah.
2: In a statement, the Plattner campaign told CNN Fifield's allegations are categorically false and comes from a person with a well-documented political agenda. My lead source tonight is Democratic Congressman Robert Garcia of California, who called on Plattner to drop out immediately last night. Congressman, thank you so much for being here. Look, we first heard from Jenny Rassicot on CNN, accused him of rape about 24 hours ago. 4 hours ago, another woman came forward, as you saw there, Fifield, detailing more alleged violent behavior. 9 hours it has been since Plattner's biggest backer, Bernie Sanders, called on him to exit the race. Are you surprised that he hasn't done so yet?
3: I mean, frankly, I am. There's just no question that Mr. Plattner should resign from this nomination, from running for Senate or any office. He should focus on his personal life, focus on these allegations that are incredibly serious, and he should allow the main Democratic Party to move on and bring in a new nominee. These allegations and the way they've been described in the interviews, in the media reports, are incredibly serious, and we have to be a country where we push back on this. I mean, rape, the abuse of women, this cannot be something where our nominees or elected officials carry into office. And so I commend these women for the courage, and I look forward to the main Democratic Party moving forward and putting in place a new nominee.
2: Look, Plattner has had several other scandals, if you will, including a now covered a tattoo of a Nazi symbol, controversial Reddit posts, and allegations of violent behavior from other women. Your Democratic Senate colleague, Mike Quigley, called for Plattner to resign back in June before this rape accusation. And this morning he said to me, and I'm quoting here, "I wish I was wrong about everything, but it was pretty obvious before the primary this was a person not fit for public office." So why did you need this final straw to call for him to step aside?
3: Yeah, I mean, look, I never had endorsed Mr. Plattner. I had obviously concerns, like many members of the Congress, about him and some of his actions. But what was revealed in the last couple of days just rise to a completely different level than what had been known before. And it's incredibly clear now that he should not be the nominee. Look, the people of Maine, and certainly Democrats in Maine, made him the nominee in this race. They believed in him. I think also it's pretty clear now, and folks that I'm talking to on the ground, that they are united in rejecting Mr. Plattner moving forward, and in fact want someone to represent the Democratic Party, any nominee, to ensure that we flip that seat in the Senate. And so I think it's really, really sad this moment, what's happened, of course, to the community, to the residents of Maine, certainly to Mr. Plattner's family, and most importantly, to the survivors who've had to go through this. I think all of our hearts are with all of them, but we now have to move forward, and Mr. Plattner should resign tonight and allow the country, and most importantly, Maine, to move forward.
2: I don't want to ask you about how to move forward. Maine Democrats are saying, look, we have to have an open, transparent process, and they're floating this idea of maybe a mini convention or maybe a caucus. How should your party go forward to pick Plattner's replacement?
3: I think it's the job of the National Party to get out of the way and allow the Maine state party and the Democratic delegates to pick the nominee. those are the folks that are on the ground right now that are actually, of course, dealing with this fallout. So whether that's going to be some type of mini convention, whether that's going to be the delegates gathering together to see where the interest

0: interest is, certainly there are, I think, three or four really strong candidates that have kind of appeared to have some level of interest. That is a positive thing. And broadly speaking, I think we have to understand that this is going to be a close contest. It's also likely could really shake up control of the entire U.S. Senate. And so I, and like all of us in the House, we just want the main Democratic Party to be able to move forward and again continue to encourage Mr. Plantner should step down from his nomination tonight, immediately, and allow the party to move on.
1: You have been very clear today on what your thoughts are and what should happen next. Congressman Robert Garcia, thank you so much. Appreciate you coming on. All right. Our top political sources are here. New York's former mayor, Bill de Blasio, sitting by my side here. And CNN political commentators Karen Finney and Shermichael Singleton, all with us. I'm

0: the main state party and the Democratic delegates to pick the nominee. Those are the folks that are on the ground right now that are actually, of course, dealing with this fallout. So whether that's going to be some type of mini convention, whether that's going to be the delegates gathering together to see where the interest is, certainly there are, I think, three or four really strong candidates that have kind of appeared to have some level of interest. That is a positive thing. And broadly speaking, I think we have to understand that this is going to be a close contest. It's also likely could really shake up control of the entire U.S. Senate. And so I, and like all of us in the House, we just want the main Democratic Party to be able to move forward and again continue to encourage Mr. Plantner should step down from his nomination tonight, immediately, and allow the party to move on.
1: You have been very clear today on what your thoughts are and what should happen next. Congressman Robert Garcia, thank you so much. Appreciate you coming on. All right. Our top political sources are here. New York's former mayor, Bill de Blasio, sitting by my side here. And CNN political commentators Karen Finney and Shermichael Singleton all with us. I'm going to start with you, Mr. Mayor. Look, you've got all these Democrats. You've got Sanders, Warren, Khanna. They were sort of seeing this slow motion train wreck happening in front of them. But it took a while for them to say, this is it. Does that hurt the Democratic Party, you think?
2: I don't, honestly, because, first of all, right now that we've gotten this horrifying information, everyone's speaking with one voice that Plantner needs to get out of this race. But the second reason I don't think is because his underlying message. So the messenger has proven to be an absolutely inappropriate candidate, but the message was actually very powerful and meaningful. Mm. And it was resonating. We could see it in the people of Maine, the way they embraced him in the primary, the way the public opinion polling obviously shows he's very competitive against Susan Collins up till now. So I think this is a case where there was such a yearning for an outsider, a voice that could connect with working people, including folks who had drifted towards Trump over time. It's understandable that that was in the front of people's faces. But now,

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2: New York's former mayor Bill de Blasio sitting by my side here, and CNN political commentators Karen Finney and Shermichael Singleton all with us. I'm going to start with you, Mr. Mayor. Look, you've got all these Democrats. You've got Sanders, Warren, Khanna. They were sort of seeing this slow motion train wreck happening in front of them, but it took a while for them to say, this is it. Does that hurt the Democratic Party, you think?
3: I don't, honestly, because, first of all, right now that we've gotten this horrifying information, everyone's speaking with one voice that Platner needs to get out of this race. But the second reason I don't think is because his underlying message. So the messenger has proven to be an absolutely inappropriate candidate, but the message was actually very powerful and meaningful. Mm. And it was resonating. We could see it in the people of Maine, the way they embraced him in the primary, the way the public opinion polling obviously shows he's very competitive against Susan Collins up till now. So I think this is a case where there was such a yearning for an outsider, a voice that could connect with working people, including folks who had drifted towards Trump over time. It's understandable that that was in the front of people's faces. But now it's time to clear the decks and get a candidate in who is not a status quo candidate, someone who can represent that same kind of change, but obviously with a clean and decent record. Troy Jackson, who you saw earlier, I think is a really interesting example of that. Comes from a fifth-generation member of a lumber worker family, a guy who's been active in terms of fighting for working people's rights in Maine, but has also been vetted because he's been in public life for a long time. That's the kind of candidate who could beat Susan Collins.
2: I hate to say this, but that sounds like an endorsement. And he hasn't even jumped in yet.
3: I don't even know him, but I can tell you that in terms of the profile, what I'm hoping for is just not a traditional sort of professional politician, but someone who actually can relate to the working people of Maine.
2: All right. Let me ask you, Karen. First, I want us all to listen to what we heard today from Lindsay Fifield, what she said about Platner finally hemorrhaging support among Democrats.
4: As much as I'm grateful and I'm glad and I hope that finally this was enough, finally, there is also that feeling of pain of like, but my accusations weren't enough.
2: Do Democrats have a bit of soul searching to do, maybe an apology to make?
5: I think everybody in this country ought to do some soul searching about this. This is not, let's not make this just a partisan issue, Sarah, come on. We are talking about, we went through the Me Too era and we said, believe women. And we had a backlash of the manosphere. Now, I will say, as somebody who I hadn't been tracking this race as closely as I wish I had, the New York, she also talked about how she was disappointed in the reporting in the New York Times, which called it abuse and didn't quite say all of the things that she said. And I agree with Mayor de Blasio that, you know, now that we've actually really heard more about what we're talking about, it's very clear we are all on the same page, and I certainly hope anyone who may have disparaged any of these women should absolutely apologize. And look, I think one of the most important things, though, Sarah, to remember is the voters of Maine have a say. And even when they had heard some of these allegations, John King was up there. There was plenty of reporting of people saying, well, I guess we're still going to vote for him. But now that's not an option. And it really shouldn't be an option that I don't know what he's thinking about the fact that he wants to have some kind of influence on who replaces him. You know what, buddy? You don't get that choice. You got to get out and do the right thing. Also, because last thing I'll say, it's not just about him and it's not just about Maine. When we talk about controlling the Senate, we're talking about protecting voting rights in this country. We're talking about the war in Iran. We're talking about putting a real check on Trump's power. So it's time to get out of his own head and get out of the way.
2: Strong words from you, Karen, as we expect. Shermichael, I want to go to you. Look, obviously, Republicans, all they have to do is sit back and watch this mess, right? I mean, that's what is happening. There are not tons of them coming out. I mean, there's a few, but they don't have to. But while Democrats are struggling with Platner, we've got Marjorie Taylor Greene, for example, calling for Mitch McConnell to resign. There's been a little bit of

0: transparency, very little, except for today, about his three-week hospitalization. Is this going to be a problem going forward, you think, for Republicans?
1: I'm not necessarily sure if it'll be an electoral problem any more than it is a voting problem. I mean, we have a very slim majority in the Senate. We certainly can't afford to have a senator not present to vote. I'm not exactly sure what's going on with the former majority leader. I hope he's doing okay. I've checked with a few folks who have worked for him in the past, and the message appears to be the same that we've reported on, that he's recovering. I hope that that is true. But I just want to touch quickly on the main issue, Sarah, if you will allow me to. This is a real conundrum for Democrats. And for whatever reason, Plattner believes he still has some type of an upper hand, which I think is very intriguing. Now, you heard Mayor de Blasio, and then you also heard Troy Jackson talk about the message and the movement. But I would argue that the messenger, the person who can articulate this moment, is as equally as important on my side. And I would say Democrats would probably strategically agree having the right person to articulate the moment also matters. And so merely replacing him with a vetted candidate doesn't necessarily mean that that person can increase enthusiasm among Democratic voters, can build the level of volunteer core base that you will need to engage and turn out your base and also some of those independents. And so being vetted is not merely enough. So as I look at this race, I look at Susan Collins being in a much more stronger and solid position than she was just a week or 2 weeks ago, regardless of who Democrats ultimately nominate, because I do think morale is ultimately going to be lower as a result of the guy that they really wanted having so many personal issues.
0: Mr. Mayor, I'd like you to speak to that because we do have Plattner trying to find still some power here, even though he has not yet left the race, but saying, well, if I do, then I'd like to have some say in who replaces me. What do you make of that? And what do you make of Schermeichel's sort of analysis there that at this point, it's Collins who holds the reins right now in this race?
2: Well, I hate to disagree with my friend Schermeichel, but I really think that train already left the station in terms of Collins, because she has too often wrapped herself in Donald Trump in a way that I don't think she can this time get out of. Look, the president has a 30% approval rating. Maine is a state that supported Kamala Harris in the last election. This is a situation where a new, fresh face, again, someone who can really speak for working people in Maine and can present a vision of change, not a status quo politician, can absolutely get in and re-energize Democrats and get people to focus again. I think that, look, Donald Trump has always been the issue in this race. Let's face it. Plattner has no rights anymore. He's let people down. It's absolutely inappropriate. A guy like him should have said, here's who I was, here's what I've done, and it would have been obvious he shouldn't be a candidate. So he let people down. He did not tell the whole truth. He has no rights. But what the main Democratic Party should learn from this is not just about a flawed individual who did something wrong, but that the message of fighting the status quo and saying that everyday Mainers are hurting economically, they are barely making ends meet, they want change, and they need someone who will take it to Donald Trump and Susan Collins, that part has to be remembered, and they've got to find a candidate with that kind of vigor, that kind of energy. And someone, look, I mentioned Troy Jackson, there are others, but someone who comes out of that progressive wing of the party, someone who has the Bernie Sanders movement behind them, I think is exactly what we need in this case to turn the page.
0: All right. And just to be clear, we have heard from Plattner, who has denied the allegations against him, as there are, though, a growing number of women coming forward. Thank you to everyone on this panel for walking all of us through a lot this evening. All right, coming up, the battle inside the Democratic Party just getting started. My inside source is Bernie Sanders' former chief campaign strategist. Plus, all eyes on another critical race for Democrats wanting to take back Congress. See what happened at tonight's fiery debate in Michigan, the all-important state there. And a CNN exclusive, what Israeli Prime Minister Benjamin Netanyahu told Dana Bausch about New York City Mayor Zoran Mamdani. Those stories and more ahead.
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0: All right, we've got some breaking news for you. There are new explosions in Iran tonight as the U.S. launches retaliatory strikes, it says, after Iran fired on three commercial ships near the Strait of Hormuz earlier today. A U.S. official tells CNN, quote, "This is punishment," end quote. Iranian state media reported moments ago that several blasts were heard on Karg Island, a vital hub for Tehran's oil exports. The U.S. also reimposed sanctions on Iranian oil sales, which Iran calls a clear violation of the memorandum of understanding that the U.S. and Iran signed about 3 weeks ago. The new attacks are happening as Iran holds a multi-day funeral for the late Supreme Leader and threatens to upend efforts to resume peace negotiations. On Monday, President Trump said that the U.S. would either reach a peace deal with Iran or, quote, finish the job. We'll bring you updates as we get them from Tehran. Meantime tonight, Maine Democrats are scrambling for a plan to quickly replace embattled Senate nominee Graham Plattner, who, by the way, has not resigned as of yet. Sources are signaling to CNN it is now a matter of when, though, not if, Plattner will end his campaign in the wake of a rape allegation. It's an accusation he has denied, but has led even his staunchest allies to rescind their endorsements now. That list now includes Senator Bernie Sanders, who had stood behind Plattner when he faced previous allegations. But now the progressive leader released a statement saying, quote, "I have spoken with Graham Plattner about the best path forward for Maine. In light of these very serious allegations, I have recommended that he step aside." My source tonight served as the chief strategist for Bernie Sanders' 2016 campaign. Tad Devine is with us. His new book offers a firsthand account of how he says the Democratic establishment stopped Bernie Sanders' 2016 presidential bid. It published today. It is in stores now. It is titled How the Democrats Screwed Bernie. So I guess the first question is, what's this book about? No, I joke. Clearly, the title,
1: the title
0: says it all. Yeah. Let us talk about what is happening with Plattner.
1: Sure.
0: I will get to your book in a minute, but it speaks to the establishment progressive divide that we are in right now. Are you surprised at all that Bernie Sanders stayed with him this long, but then finally said, you got to get out? And Plattner has not done so yet.
1: Well, I'm not surprised he said, you got to get out. I think Bernie's right. I think Mamdani is right. I think Chuck Schumer is right. Okay, I think across the board in the Democratic Party, people realize this Senate seat is too important, not just to the Democratic Party, but to America. Okay, we have to have a change in leadership in Washington. It's a crucial Senate seat. Collins is a tough one to beat. I did a losing race against her 30 years ago. Okay, and so I know how tough she can beat. But I want to tell you, I think what they say is right. Plattner needs to go. And hopefully, the Democrats in Maine will understand that what voters in Maine people are looking for is change, is new leadership that Plattner embodied in his message. And now we need someone who can take it on, who doesn't have the liability that he brings to the race.
0: You know, we're seeing this sort of wave of progressives, not just here in New York, because a lot of people thought that it was a New York story, but we're seeing this in other states, in other cities.

0: cities. And now you have sort of Plattner come along, and people were very excited about him. And then all these things started tumbling out. He faces a July 13th deadline for candidates to withdraw from the ballot. If he does, the state Democratic Party would then have 2 weeks, which is a pretty short amount of time when you think about it, to put forward a replacement candidate. In your book, How Democrats Screwed Bernie, you wrote, and I want to put the quote up here, you wrote this: "The Democratic Party must stop impeding voters from determining the outcome of primaries. The enduring system is structured to heavily favor party insiders. The result, as we have seen repeatedly, not just in presidential elections, but many down ballot races as well, is that it undermines the chances of the strongest candidate to prevail." So in this case, what are you worried about? And do you think Democrats will do the same old thing that you are talking about in this book?
1: Well, I hope they don't. Okay, if the Democratic Party apparatus in Maine decides that a governor who ran in a primary against Plattner and was rejected summarily by the voters suddenly becomes the nominee, then they're making the same mistake that the Democratic Party made in 2016. They're trying to substitute their judgment for the judgment of people. We need to listen to voters. That's what my book is about. It's about listening to the voters, because the voters get to decide. The more we empower them, the more likely we are to acquire power.
0: Why do you think that progressives are winning in many races, to the surprise of some, because some of the people they are beating not only have been in Congress for a very long time, but they're progressive themselves?
1: Well, because people want change. They desperately want change. Listen, Donald Trump is a threat to America and the world right now. People understand that, and they're participating in the democratic process right now, in the primary process, to find candidates who are willing to stand up and fight against Trump and everything that he's doing to this nation. They want people to take him on. And I think we have to recognize what they're doing, because if those people are rejected, they're not going to show up in November. That's what happened in 2016. And we don't want it to happen again in 2026.
0: Last week, the Wall Street Journal interviewed two independent activists who handpicked Plattner and helped kind of push him to the fore, to the front of Maine's Senate race. And I want you to listen to this.
2: How did you find Graham Plattner?
3: Well, so, I mean, we went through thousands and thousands of prospects. We, you know, through a number of means, you know, assessed just a huge amount of people. Then, you know, Leanne pulled up this video of this guy with an oyster farm.
4: My name is Graham Plattner, and I live in Sullivan, Maine, the owner of Frenchman Bay Oyster Company.
3: And then she pulled up his FEC history and saw, you know, the money he'd given to Bernie Sanders and, you know, some other people. And that was enough information to know that we had the best prospect that we'd maybe ever seen.
0: Do you think that there is a different standard for vetting candidates who are not establishment candidates, who have sort of been raked over the coals by the Democratic establishment?
1: Well, I think the process is different. But, you know, the vetting needs to be done on everybody. You have to pass a threshold of credibility if you want to be the president of the United States, a United States senator, a member of Congress, or the mayor of your hometown. And that scrutiny should occur. It should occur within the ranks of the party, and it should particularly occur within the ranks of the press. That's something that I think Trump would like to stop, but the press has to recognize it's a principal part of their responsibility to vet anyone who runs for high office in this country.
0: I know you're excited about the book. It is a very plain message, How Democrats Screwed Bernie. I was covering the 2016 election and remember the long lines in places like Seattle and around the country. And it was the big crisis then for Democrats at the time. And now we're in a different time with a different crisis. We'll see how this one plays out. Ted Devine, thank you so much for coming on. And again, his new book, How the Democrats Screwed Bernie, is in stores right now. All right, up next, the fight to be Michigan's next senator taking center stage. See the biggest moments from tonight's Democratic debate there. That's ahead.

0: there. That's ahead.
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0: My political sources are back with me now. I'm going to begin with Karen. Karen, look, when you look at support for Israel among the Democratic Party, it has lessened, something that Dana Brash brought up to Prime Minister Benjamin Netanyahu today. Will this sort of be a bellwether on where the party stands on Israel and AIPAC based on who voters choose in this particular election?
1: Well, look, I think there's two issues playing out in this election that we're seeing play out in other elections. And yes, part of it is about Israel and support for Israel and what your posture is, whether it's about funding for Israel to support Netanyahu, whether it is how you feel about October 7th and what has been happening in Gaza and what the responsibility is to the Palestinian people and what they've endured. In addition to that, there is, and AIPAC is part of that, but at the same time, it is about money and politics. I mean, one of the themes that we're seeing over and over again, and I've done polling where voters are saying corruption in Washington is part of why my costs are too high, and the people in Washington are only listening to the big moneyed interest. I mean, people are furious about it. And so that is another piece of this. And I think that's part of why Abdul said that, right? Because that is part of the argument that people are very angry about. Money in politics, and you're hearing people talk about not taking corporate PAC money. I mean, these issues have been swirling around. Full disclosure, I'm on the board of N Citizens United, so it's an issue that is near and dear to my heart. But so I just think it's important we recognize that both of those pieces are playing out, and they will. They both play, I think, a big part in what happens in this Michigan Senate race, in addition to, frankly, the core issues we've just been talking about in terms of costs, concerns about Trump, concerns about the future of the country.
0: Yeah, it is the economy, stupid, but it's also about other issues. And this has been laid bare in many different places. And as you alluded to, Karen, you know, Mayor, when you look at what's happening in Michigan and the arguments going back and forth and the way people are seeing it, do you think this is going to be a major factor for any presidential candidate, where they stand on Israel and whether or not they have taken money from AIPAC?
2: Yes, absolutely. Karen's making a really powerful point. These two things have merged now, this question of money and politics. So it's really powerful to remember, since that Citizens United decision years ago by the Supreme Court, flooding our system with money, not just Democrats think that was a horrible mistake. Republicans and independents also believe our system is too dominated by big money. And now you have more and more candidates calling out the billionaire class the way they should and saying they're not paying their fair share. Well, meanwhile, AIPAC, I think very unwisely, decides to put massive amounts into these races. And so now you have the anger about money in politics, the anger about what Israel has done, Netanyahu has done to the Palestinian people, and they're merging. So I think all Democrats will be asked, where did you stand on this and how are you going to change this situation?
0: Yeah, we are starting to see that play out. Karen, El-Sayed also had some pointed words for Democratic leader Chuck Schumer when asked about the shift inside the party right now. Let's listen to that.
3: Well, I'll tell you this. It won't shift if we continue to elect leaders who take money from the same corporations who have broken with the interests of the American public. Chuck Schumer desperately wants one of us to be the next senator, and it's not me. So if you want your politics dictated to you by AIPAC or Chuck Schumer, then I'm not your guy.
0: Yeah. Is Democratic leadership in D.C. kind of on notice here, Karen?
1: Well, yes, but Democratic leadership, I mean, leadership, both parties, is always a little bit part of the, you know, I remember when Pelosi, you know, was made the issue. And so that, you know, that happens from cycle to cycle. And again, you heard him come back to that central message about money and politics and power and whether or not. And but look, the thing I do want to say is I do think people feel like they want to change. And I think part of what is happening in this cycle and what we will see in 2028, people want to know where are the big ideas. They're ready to move on to big ideas. And so my advice to our party is we have to be the people of big ideas. I think that's part of why some of the candidates who are defending the status quo not going to make it across the finish line.
0: Yeah, there are a lot of things converging, is what I hear you both saying, that we have seen happen. It's not one particular thing, but it all boils down to what kind of influence somebody has over the lives of Americans and their economies, their personal economies as well. Mayor de Blasio, Karen Finney, thank you both so much.

0: Dimitri, and this is CNN.
1: My opponent wants to make this race about lies and attacking my integrity and the work that I have done for the people of Michigan.
2: So if we want to talk about lies, I think it's really important for us to understand who's paying for them and what was said on the back end to allow them to be told. Because $40 million, it doesn't come for free.
3: Tonight, a tense Democratic Senate primary debate has just wrapped up in Michigan, where candidates Abdul El-Sayed and Congresswoman Haley Stevens are locked in a proxy war for the future of the party. With the establishment wing of the party backing Stevens and the rising progressive flank backing El-Sayed, the challengers faced off over a key issue dividing Democrats ahead of November midterms. That dividing issue, Israel and AIPAC.
2: AIPAC has spent tens of millions of dollars in attack ads against me or ads lying about the congresswoman's record. They clearly want one individual, and it's not me.
1: No one owns my vote, and no one owns my policies. Anyone who is contributing to my Senate campaign is doing so because of my proven record of fighting for Michigan.
2: If Congresswoman Stevens makes it, or Mike Rogers wins, either way, Israel will win. AIPAC is perfectly fine with either of my two opponents because they know that they will have a comfortable, reliable vote in the U.S. Senate.
1: Abdul, you talk about getting money out of politics and putting money in people's pockets, but who is putting money in yours? What are you hiding?

0: Thank you.
1: All right, just ahead, Israeli Prime Minister Benjamin Netanyahu sits down for an exclusive interview with Dana Bash. What he had to say about New York Mayor Zohran Mamdani and his relationship with President Trump. That's ahead.
2: The most critical thing, and more than anything, is to keep your eyes

0: Less than 4 months out from the midterm elections, one key issue has increasingly become a litmus test in Democratic primaries: U.S. support for Israel. A new APNORC poll finds that a majority of Democrats, about 58%, say the U.S. is too supportive of Israel, up from 45% nearly 2 years ago. And when it comes to Israeli Prime Minister Benjamin Netanyahu, he is particularly unpopular among Jewish adults. Roughly 60% view him unfavorably. Earlier today, CNN anchor and chief political correspondent Dana Bash spoke to Israeli Prime Minister Netanyahu about criticism of his government, including his response to New York City Mayor Zohran Mamdani, a vocal critic of Israel's government.
1: I want you to listen to how the mayor of New York City responded when he was asked if he supports Israel as a Jewish state.
2: I've said time and again that I support the state of Israel as a state with equal rights. I believe that any state that preferences...
3: But as a Jewish state is the question.
2: I think any state that privileges one religion over the other is one that I can't tell you I support, whether it be Israel or Saudi Arabia or anywhere else. And a lot of that comes back to a fundamental belief that we should all be considered equal no matter what our faith is.
1: Your response?
4: Well, he conveniently forgets that the only democracy in the Middle East is Israel. 20% of our citizens are, in fact, Muslims. They're not Arabs, but they sit on the Supreme Court. They're in the Knesset, our parliament. They share every walk of life. That's the only place in the Middle East where you actually have this this equality that he's talking about. But he has supported, or his supporters have supported, Hamas. These people who murder people, who beheaded our men, raped our women, and then murdered them, burned babies alive and so on. He said, the river to the sea, he supports them. This is not mere cynicism. I mean, it's ridiculous. It's absurd.
1: Some American Jews in Congress who support Israel and support what you just said say that a lot of the actions by you and your government are making Jews in the United States unsafe. Congresswoman Haley Stevens, she's running for Senate in Michigan, said Benjamin Netanyahu has made us less safe. He has frankly put Jews in an uncomfortable position across the country. Have you?
4: Well, it's made her uncomfortable because she can't stand up for the truth. She's trying to probably excuse anti-Semitism. You know, She's not.
1: I just want to explain. She's somebody who supports Israel. She supports funding Israel, which is diminishing big time among Democrats and even some Republicans in the United States Congress.
4: Well, let me tell you, we track the support, and I'm obviously concerned when people raise that. And I've looked at the Gallup polls, okay? And they're very interesting, and other polls. And you see the decline in support for Israel, okay? And it's several years before the Gaza War took place, okay? And you ask, why did that happen? Well, the one correlation you see, which is almost a perfect correlation, is the penetration of TikTok and other social media in the United States. And as the penetration increases, the support for Israel decreases. And let me tell you something else. The support for America decreases. The number of people who say they're not proud to be Americans, it's just correlation. So right. I think that what has happened here is that there are several countries and organizations that have penetrated the social media, have abused them by putting in bot farms and other things to, especially directed at young Americans, to not only to hate Israel, but also to hate America. And you know what? Those who say they hate Israel usually end up hating America.
0: Dana, it joins us now, and it was such a good interview, very thorough interview that you did. Do you think Netanyahu's answer and his really placing much of the blame on people disliking him and then subsequently Israel, that he pointed to social media, is that something that you think is going to sway critics at all?
1: No, it takes a lot to sway critics, especially these days. You've been talking a lot about it on this show. He definitely has an important point that the way that the algorithms are working and the fact that he alleges, and others have too, that this is being done systematically and has been for years, even decades, by foreign actors who don't like Israel, to sort of insert the anti-Israel ideas into the sort of mainstream of social media. However, after that point, that part of the interview, Sarah, I pushed him on just that. Well, can it be both social media and also your actions, your policies? And then we went into a discussion about Gaza. So it's not going to sway critics, but it is only part of the story.
0: Yeah, I mean, you talked about the pictures coming.

0: out of Gaza and that having such an impact on people as they watch the suffering that happened there during the war. I do want to ask you about something that you have reported, and anyone that has sort of covered this has reported, just how frayed the relationship is between Trump and Netanyahu, especially recently. In one call, Trump even called Netanyahu, quote, effing, with the full F word, crazy. You addressed the strained relationship with Netanyahu. Let's listen in.
1: He obviously imposed ceasefires in Gaza, in Lebanon, on Iran. He made you turn fighters back from attacking Iran last summer. He's told you what you can and can't do in Hezbollah. Who is calling the shots for Israel?
2: I think there's a wide misperception of everything you said, because a lot of these things, some of them were not true, and some of them were agreed in advance. And some of it, yes, we had occasional disagreements. Look, he's the president of the United States. He does what is good for the United States. I'm the prime minister of Israel. I do what is important for what is good for Israel. And most of the time, these things are identical.
0: What did you make of his answer? Because he sort of went on to say, you know, how strong the U.S.-Israel mm-hmm. ties are.
1: Yes, and the argument that he makes is that allies, just like families, have disagreements. And he didn't shy away from the fact that he and the president have had disagreements. But, Sarah, the first thing we discussed in this interview today, which was very likely why he wanted to be on television, is what the president was doing, is doing at the NATO summit, which is being held in Turkey. And just hours before our discussion, he said, sitting next to the leader of Turkey, Erdogan, that he was considering sending American fighter jets, F-35s, to be purchased by Turkey, which is something that is anathema to Netanyahu and to Israel. And so part of what Netanyahu wanted to do is to push back on the notion that Turkey and that Erdogan are, that they're a good actor. They're not really allies, he doesn't think, and should be, of the United States because of harboring terrorists and other things. And that is another example, one that happened today, of a widening rift between President Trump and Prime Minister Netanyahu. He tried to have this conversation with President Trump in private. He obviously wasn't successful, so he went public with it.
0: Yeah, and he's certainly sending a message by talking to you to try and have some influence there as well. Fascinating interview that you did. Thank you so much.
1: Thanks,
0: Dana
1: Sarah.
0: Bash, for
1: good to see you.
0: Staying late. And of course,
1: you too.
0: Dana Bash on every day during the week on Inside Politics at noon Eastern, and Sundays on State of the Union that begins at 9. Thank you for being here, Dana. Appreciate
1: it. Thanks, Sarah. Good to see you.
0: Up next, the source code. We're giving you a number at the center of a major story in the news. Can you guess the story? Tonight's source code is 21. We'll be back with the answer.

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2: Tonight's source code is 21. It was on that floor in a high rise here in New York City that construction workers first noticed this. Look at that. Beams bending like cigarettes, as one worker described it, prompting an immediate evacuation from the high rise and nine nearby buildings in Midtown Manhattan.
3: We're getting reports from the construction that two columns buckled on the 21st floor.
4: The construction company has done a roll call. All construction workers are accounted for at this time.
2: This is nuts, y'all. New Yorkers and travelers alike have described a scene of chaos around the former Pfizer building. Officials say the high rise, which is located really in the heart of the city, near Grand Central and the United Nations, was being converted into apartments. Fortunately, there have been no injuries at this time, and a collapse zone is now in place. Here's New York Mayor Zohran Mamdani today.
5: Two structural columns have buckled, in addition to multiple cracks and sagging floors. The building remains unstable. Since arriving on scene, we have witnessed additional movement in one of the compromised

0: columns.
1: You got to ask, where were the inspectors when this part was being built? A lot of questions about this, but that building, there is a fear it's going to collapse. A lot of people have been evacuated around it. It is a mess down there. As for us, thank you so much for joining us, and we will see you tomorrow on CNN News Central at 7 a.m. Eastern. CNN News Night with Abby Phillip starts right now.
2: Tonight, the mess in Maine. Graham Plattner's campaign unravels.
3: I think Graham's going to do the right thing and drop out.
2: Will he quit in time to give the next candidate a chance? Plus, angry at our allies, Trump blasts NATO on day one.
4: We weren't treated well. We don't need anybody's help.
2: And tensions rise in the Strait of Hormuz. Also, what is happening with Senator Mitch McConnell? 3 weeks in the hospital and no official information, but close allies say he's fine.
5: We talked for about 17 minutes.
2: So why all the secrecy? And the Treasury doesn't have any plans to put Harriet Tubman on the $20 bill.
6: We are not at present.
2: But what are they working on now? Approval for a $250 bill featuring Donald Trump. Live at the table, Anna Navarro, Jason Rantz, Brianna Lyman, Mike Nellis, and Camille Foster. Americans with different perspectives aren't talking to each other, but here they do. Featuring Donald Trump. Live at the table, Anna Navarro, Jason Rantz, Brianna Lyman, Mike Nellis, and Camille Foster. Americans with different perspectives aren't talking to each other, but here they do.
7: Good evening, I'm Abby Phillip in New York. Tonight, the question appears to be when, not if, Maine's embattled Senate candidate will step down. In the wake of new rape allegations that he categorically denies, Graham Plattner still hasn't made an official decision. But he has lost support from virtually every prominent Democrat who initially backed him. Senators Bernie Sanders, Elizabeth Warren, Chuck Schumer, Kirsten Gillibrand, Ruben Gallego, Congressman Ro Khanna, they are all now calling for Plattner to withdraw from this election. After sticking with him through previous sexual misconduct allegations and reports that he had a Nazi tattoo on his chest.
8: Was he a saint? I guess not. I don't know too many saints here.
9: Because at the young age of 20-something, he got a stupid tattoo with all his Marine Corps buddies. This guy is an authentic man.
10: We reject unequivocally misogyny. We reject it. But you know who else rejects it? Graham Plattner.
11: I met with Graham Plattner today. We're going to beat Susan Collins and take back the Senate.
12: Graham Plattner, when asked, when did you first realize that the system is rigged, without hesitation said, when none of the bankers went to jail. And I said to myself, that's my kind of man. Because that is a man who not only has the values, but a man who believes in accountability.
7: A source tells CNN that Plattner knows it's over, but he wants to use the movement that he created to have a voice in who's going to replace him. The New York Times reports that in a private call with campaign staff, Plattner said that he believes he still has leverage to influence the decision on his replacement. The Democratic Party of Maine responded to that tonight, assuring voters that Plattner will have no say in the matter.
13: The integrity of this process is just as important as the outcome, and we are committed to ensuring that Democrats across our state can have confidence in both. Unfortunately, Graham Plattner's team has repeatedly reached out to us in an attempt to put their thumb on the scale of what this process looks like. We have repeatedly reiterated to Graham Plattner's team that they have no role in determining our next Democratic nominee for the U.S. Senate, nor in determining what this process looks like.
7: Before we open it up to the table, I want to invite you at home to join our debate. Head to CNN.com/Abby and weigh in. We'll get to some of your comments throughout the show. In the meantime, the gall of the Plattner campaign to believe that they should be the ones to decide who comes next. That is amazing. And it's so amazing.

0: that the fact that the main Democratic Party had to put out that video, I think, tells you everything that you need to know.
1: I'm not sure that it's that amazing if you're used to campaigns. Because, listen, all of these consultants want to stay employed. And so they want to make sure that the next person, the person who replaces him, commits to keeping them employed.
0: I mean, if you're a consultant who had a hand in this,
2: you should not be employed.
0: I know that the next job is really what should be at the top of the list.
1: Yeah, but go ahead, go try to tell them that. Listen, here's the bottom line. This man is getting out, needs to get out. He needs to stop extending it and taking everybody, the Democratic Party, through this torturous road of getting out. Part of me does think, though, that I think Trump changed the way we see these things now, right? Because he confronted so many scandals that would have taken out any normal, mortal candidate, and he just rode them out. So I think he has affected the way people think about writing scandals out. We all grew up at a time when there was a scandal, there was a mistress, there was, you know, a rape allegation, anything like this, and the person would be having a press conference the next day and getting out. I think Trump changed the dynamics of that. But you know what? It doesn't work in the Democratic Party. This guy is not going to get support. He's not going to get donations. He's not going to win. He's going to drag the entire thing down. And so he better get out and get out now.
2: I do seem to remember Bill Clinton surviving a pretty damning scandal. That was
1: after he was elected. After he was elected.
2: Oh, but so that's the only reason, because he was elected, he's going to get a pass. I mean, he's still being featured by the Democratic Party. He still speaks at DNC conventions. I think you're right in a more general sense, right, that we now have come to a point where I guess we're accepting of certain kinds of scandals, both the right and the left. I think this goes way further than the traditional scandal that we're dealing with. To me, we should be asking a lot of these Democrat voices, why did you stick with him initially? Mm-hmm. Why did you stick with him after the second scandal and the third scandal and the fourth scandal? Why was the Nazi tattoo not enough? Why was making fun of rape victims or making jokes about rape? Why was that okay? Why did you guys dismiss the New York Times story simply because the victim in that case was a Republican? Like, those are legitimate questions that the Democrats decided did not need to be adequately answered because they wanted to win in Maine and they thought this was their guy.
0: Yeah, and I just want to take a moment to just give voice to the first woman who made these allegations, Lindsay Fifield, and she spoke to Jake Tapper today, and she talked about what it meant to her to hear the other woman, Jenny Rassicot, come forward also this week. Listen to just how she describes that relationship and also her relationship with Graham Blattner.
3: This is a man who is so hostile to the feelings of women, and he is disgusted by any show of emotion.
4: When Jenny told her story, what, if anything, aligned with your experiences?
3: The eyes. It was almost like looking at like a pit bull where they just, it's nothing, like, but not just nothing, but like a capacity for violence, and you see it and you know it's there and it's terrifying. And I, but also, yeah, a deafness to anything that, you
4: consent.
3: Know, yes, like I'm going, like this is going to happen.
0: I think that what strikes me about that is that, you know, she's alleging that they had a very volatile relationship. She's talking about the general nature of the relationship. And, you know, Graham Blattner denies being physical with her categorically, but his campaign has also attacked her for being a political operative. They called her allegations categorically false and say they come from a person with a well-documented political agenda. I guess it seems to me that the real problem for Democrats is that they've allowed partisanship to compromise their own values. Mm-hmm. So they, to me, it's like you either have values or you don't. Mm-hmm. And if they're not at play here, then why should they be at play for Christine Blasey Ford? Why should they be at play for any other woman who might be exactly like Lindsay Fifield and exactly like Jenny Rassicot?
5: Yeah, I mean, the word audacity comes to mind, thinking about a candidate who has gone through so many scandals previously, just in a matter of a couple of weeks, really. Not even months, not years, He had no reputation before any of this. He's just kind of elevated to this position. And the question

0: but not just nothing, but like a capacity for violence, and you see it, and you know it's there, and it's terrifying. And I, but also, yeah, a deafness to anything that you
1: consent.
0: Know. Yes, like I'm going, like this is going to happen.
2: I think that what strikes me about that is that, you know, she's alleging that they had a very volatile relationship. She's talking about the general nature of the relationship. And, you know, Graham Plattner denies being physical with her categorically, but his campaign has also attacked her for being a political operative. They called her allegations categorically false and say they come from a person with a well-documented political agenda. I guess it seems to me that the real problem for Democrats is that they've allowed partisanship to compromise their own values. Mm-hmm. So they, to me, it's like you either have values or you don't. Mm-hmm. And if they can't, if they're not at play here, then why should they be at play for Christine Blasey Ford? Why should they be at play for any other woman who might be exactly like Lindsay Fifield and exactly like Jenny Rasikoff?
3: Yeah, I mean, the word audacity comes to mind, thinking about a candidate who has gone through so many scandals previously, just in a matter of a couple of weeks, really, not even months, not years. He had no reputation before any of this. He's just kind of elevated to this position. And the question he was asked routinely over and over and over again is there more? Are we going to hear more about this? And he had this practiced line, which now seems just a little too well calibrated. I've never had any sort of proximity to money or power. Well, that's not what's being asked about right here. The question here is whether or not you have the integrity to be the sort of person who we would want to situate next to money and power. And it's a question that he should have known that that was the real question. So should anyone else who was endorsing him, who was finding reasons to excuse away his behavior. And at this point, it is always appropriate to weigh the evidence, to ask serious questions about serious allegations. But at this point, it is the abundance of different things that are coming into play here that all speak to his character or lack thereof. And it is high time for him to move out of the race. I'm very happy to see that announcement from the Democratic Party of Maine. It's just all taking a little bit too long.
2: But what happens, yeah. Mike,
4: sure.
2: When the Democrats now have to, they have to anoint someone. There's not going to be another election for the nominee in Maine.
4: Yeah.
2: And that's a complicated thing for Democrats to do after what happened to your former boss, Kamala Harris. It was controversial that she wasn't put up to the voters when she was selected to replace Joe Biden.
4: I think they can't anoint a candidate here right now. Anyway, hubris was mentioned earlier at the table. Like, think about the hubris of him running, knowing that he had done these things and then continuing to lie about that. But the hubris to also say, I get to pick my replacement. I get to influence the process. Like, that's ridiculous. He has a little bit of leverage here because he's the one who needs to make the decision to step down. But he does not get to determine the future of that. Maine Democrats should. And so what they should do is put together a transparent process, maybe a caucus, maybe a convention. I don't know what the right way to put that together is, but the mistake that was made for the Harris campaign in 2024 was the anointing of her as the candidate, which was probably the only thing we could do at the circumstance where Joe Biden had decided to drop out, made it look very undemocratic, made it very hard for her to seem like a legitimate candidate, which hurt her. And that wasn't her fault. It was just the circumstance. Create a process here that allows 3, 4, 5 candidates to get in, make their pitch to Maine Democrats, let at least party activists make that choice in an open, accountable convention. That would be a better place to go. And then let's get to work to beat Susan Collins.
5: You know, to Mike's point about the circumstances having been different for Joe Biden, I think they were, because the circumstances right now for Plattner is that there were a lot of these controversies out before the primary happened. Mm. And none of those caused Democrats like Bernie Sanders, like Ro Khanna, to take away their endorsement. So they went into this primary knowing full well that there was a lot of problems to all of Jason's points earlier, and they still endorsed him. And so now, Abby, to your question about Joe Biden, Kamala Harris, and now, I think that for a party that constantly talks about democracy, they don't necessarily do it well all the time, because Maine voters did hear all of this and still went out and chose Graham Plattner. So I think it's a tough sell now for the Democratic Party to say, we're going to anoint someone. I would also suspect that probably the Maine Democratic Party has some kind of internal polling, because it clearly wasn't enough polling or concern during the primary season for them to put this amount of pressure. But they probably have some internal polling showing this will be a blowout for Susan Collins with him in.
6: Siena poll came out just a few days ago that kind of indicated that, particularly amongst that demographic that he was supposed to do really well with, the working class folks, who were, I think it was like a 20-point lead for Collins. I think that obviously helped push them along a little bit.
2: But are you suggesting that

0: that they leave Plattner because he was elected, given, and voters knew at least some of this. I don't think they knew all of this, but they knew some of this.
1: Well, I personally think that Graham Plattner, one, should step down. I also think he should have never made it to the primary stage because he should have never received those endorsements. But I do think that for a party that does talk about democracy, voters nonetheless, the Nazi tattoo controversy was pretty well out there. We heard the New York Times report from Lindsay. I do think there was enough information that voters had, and they still went out and chose him. So I do think there is a question. Do those voters' votes actually matter to Democrats?
2: Well, and can I add something here, too, which is that there were a lot of people in the Democratic Party who stuck true to their values, folks like Shannon Watts, who got raked mm-hmm. over the coals on the internet for saying that this was not okay. I mean, right. I spoke out even, probably not as far as Shannon Watts did, but I said it was wrong to attack this woman, too, and got raked over the coals. Lost thousands.
3: Cory Booker was very vocal
2: from the
3: get-go.
2: More than a few others. It's just, we need to look in the mirror, I think everybody, from the people who recruited Graham Plattner, the people that vetted him, the people that endorsed him, look in the mirror and go, how did we get here and fix this? Because this is not the party that any of us want.
0: So there's clearly a lack of leadership on the part of not just Democratic leaders, but a lot of thought leaders in the party who kind of led the masses into believing that this was okay.
4: It feels different this time, though, and I'm very curious about your perspective on this. Yeah. There's been a pretty intense move away from him very quickly after all of these scandals. It seems like everyone just knows time is up. But I'm curious if anyone suspects that this is going to lead to some sort of sea change among Democrats, if they are genuinely.
5: Well, the polling tells them to do that. I do believe that the polling was a larger piece of this than I think is being reported at this point to that issue, right? I mean, you had all these scandals, and they were okay because in the polls, he appeared to be doing well.
0: Yeah.
5: And then all of a sudden, that started to shift, and they're like, okay, we only have a week left here. We got to jump
3: ship. To me, that's it might be true, it might be not. We don't know. It's a very cynical point of view. To me, I think the interview that Jake did mm-hmm. was earth-shaking and shattering for Graham Plattner. And it's one of these things where what else is going to come out on this guy? It seems like there's a different scandal coming out every other week, every other day now. But anybody that listened to that interview and heard the sincerity and the trauma with which that woman described being raped by Plattner, I don't think in good conscience can look the other way and pretend that this is not disqualifying and, you know, that he just does not have the moral character to be anywhere near the U.S. Senate.
2: I totally agree with all of that. But if I could just add here, too, I do think the polling plays a role here. And it's the same reason that Republicans are standing behind Ken Paxton, because they think that he can win. And again, that's a black mark on the Democratic Party. And to me is embarrassing. And we've got to do better.
0: All right. Next for us, breaking news. The U.S. strikes Iran and reinstates oil sanctions after Iran attacked commercial ships near the Strait of Hormuz. Plus, this is the third week of Senator Mitch McConnell's hospitalization. Close allies say that they've spoken to him, but why isn't there more information that is public about this? 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

0: gotten into a settlement with Iran, a memorandum of understanding that, as of right now, had to be paused for more strikes because Iran is not abiding by the MOU. It seems like Europe got it right. They understood what this was, and they didn't want to get involved in it.
1: Well, they are involved with it now. The Strait of Hormuz is a global issue. It's not just something that the United States is going to deal with. And, you know, the United States is doing everything the right way, as far as we know. They're sitting down with Iran. They're trying to come to an understanding. Iran is the one that's breaking the ceasefire, and we have to show a message that you don't get to continuously do that. They're making some strategic mistakes beyond just messing with this MOU. I mean, I think one of the ships that was targeted was a Qatari ship. They're going after folks in their own orbit, and they're going after their own allies. They're just creating more problems for them long term. Now, I think ultimately this is all political. They know that there's an election coming up. I think they're using this as leverage to go after the Trump administration. I don't think we're going to have a deal in however many days are left in the 60 days. I think that's going to be extended. So it becomes political. And we're just going to have to deal with this for another several months, unfortunately. But I do think that it would come to a conclusion faster if Europe stepped up in a bigger way and started playing a bigger role here.
0: What do you want Europe to do at this point?
1: I want Europe to say that they're standing with the United States and that the Strait of Hormuz has to be completely open.
0: They can't bomb them anymore than we've bombed them.
2: Why would Europe get involved in helping us when we didn't even ask for their help? Trump says that he doesn't want it. And by the way, he continues to alienate them by launching ridiculous tariffs that make everything more expensive, by, I mean, trying to pass this over to them. And today, earlier today, he threatened to withdraw all troops from Europe if Denmark doesn't give him Greenland.
0: Yeah,
2: That's not the way you engage with your allies.
0: Let me play that sound. I mean, he actually encapsulated all of his problems with NATO down to the Greenland issue. Listen.
3: Well, that's what hurt my relationship with NATO, because Greenland doesn't help Denmark. Denmark doesn't spend money to really help Greenland. It was Greenland that, and it continues to be, that should be controlled by the United States, not by Denmark.
0: What?
2: Yeah, what are we doing?
4: For the briefest of moments, I just had like a hint of sympathy for his staff, who is probably like just scratching their heads, wondering why he is doing this again. It's just this kind of he's famously petty. Like, we weren't treated very well, like, you weren't looking out for us. I wasn't even sure I was going to come. Like, none of that makes any sense at this point. You ought to be trying to restore your relationships and strengthen your relationships with NATO allies at a moment when you do, in fact, hope that Europe gets involved in the situation with the Straits to help straighten out the mess that you helped create.
5: Yeah. And as if the Greenland stuff wasn't enough, as if the tariff stuff wasn't enough, as if, you know, poo-pooing on NATO entirely wasn't enough, he shows up, what, a couple of days after he got his puppet at FIFA, Infantino, to remove the red card against the host country of NATO, which happens to be Belgium, where basically every Belgian this morning, you know, every Belgian today woke up making fun of Donald Trump and imitating his silly YMCA, milk the cows.
0: I thought you were going to talk about the F-35 fighter jets. I didn't realize we were going to divert to the red card. But in addition to all of that, they are considering giving F-35 fighter jets to Turkey, which in the first Trump administration had been basically banned by Congress because they use Russian radar systems. And it's also controversial because U.S. ally Israel doesn't want it. Bibi Netanyahu talked to Dan Abash today, and here's what he said.
6: It's a regime that's infected with the Muslim Brotherhood, which hates the United States. He harbors Hamas, the Hamas terrorists. He supports them. He finances them. He's thrown his opponents in jail, all of them. And so he's not exactly a model ally of the United States.
7: So he is considering giving the country these planes, F-35s.
6: Well, as I said, it would destroy the power balance in the Middle East because Turkey, I think, has aggressive aspirations.
0: And, you know, on top of the whole F-35 thing, which, again, they're considering, it doesn't appear that they've made a decision yet. Trump also made it very clear the only reason he went to the NATO summit is because it was hosted by Turkey. He repeatedly described Erdogan as a closer ally.

0: Breaking news tonight, U.S. Central Command says it has finished its latest round of strikes against Iran, hitting more than 80 targets. The attacks were in response to a series of Iranian strikes on commercial ships near the Strait of Hormuz. Iranian state media reports several blasts were heard on Karg Island, a vital hub for Iranian oil exports. Now, the backdrop of all of this is the high-stakes NATO summit happening right now in Turkey. President Trump received a very warm welcome as he arrived there earlier today, and he later met with Turkey's strongman leader and used his time to air his many grievances.
1: But we weren't treated well because we did something in Iran. We don't need anybody's help. I didn't even want the help, but before I asked, they said they wouldn't be there. And we've invested trillions of dollars in NATO. Why? To protect European countries. Why are we spending hundreds of billions of dollars and they're not there for us? We've always been there for them.
0: Trump once again falsely claims that NATO has never been there for us. I also think it seems that given how this war has gone on, given how they

0: as somebody more aligned with him than the rest of Europe. And yeah, Turkey is in NATO, but the point is, I think that is a controversial view for Trump to throw the rest of Europe under the bus in favor of Erdogan at this moment.
1: Well, I don't know if it's necessarily throwing the rest of Europe under the bus. I do think Netanyahu is correct to point out that Turkey is not necessarily a model ally for the United States. I also think the reasons that we stopped sending them F-35s were legitimate then, and I think those concerns remain today. And whether or not the circumstances have changed remains unclear. We also don't have the same access that President Trump has. I also think it's important to note two things. The F-35s that we give to Israel, that we give to Turkey, are not the same capabilities that we have. They are not the they're less advanced than ours. So we do have the ability, for example, if we need be, to take them down if they were ever used against the United States. The other thing is that the Department of Defense typically works with other countries if we're building something or selling them a product to ensure that there are security protocols in place and procedures so that there can't be things like espionage by Russia or China or one of our adversaries. So if those things were in place and Turkey met the requirements Congress set, I do think there could be an argument for selling them.
0: Yeah, I agree. I mean, I think the reporting is that they would mitigate some of those concerns. But I think the broader geopolitical concern is that Trump has his allegiances in the wrong place.
2: Well, you asked an important question earlier. Is why is he throwing NATO under the bus? Why is he engaging with autocrats? Same thing with Viktor Orban, right? Like, they love Viktor Orban. J.D. Vance went to go campaign for the guy, even though he was not a good human being and clearly a Russian puppet. And you see this consistently with Donald Trump's administration. If you kiss up to him enough, like the head of FIFA did, if you give him a fake peace prize, if you put money in his back pocket, he will sell out the American people, and he will sell out even some of our closest allies like Bibi Netanyahu. And Trump has been making deals all throughout the Middle East through Jared Kushner and Steve Witkoff and the rest of them. Those are, in my opinion, immoral. They're bad for the American people. They make us less safe, but they put a lot of money in his back pocket. So my guess is, on some level, he's either getting the feeling that he wants from somebody who's going to talk him up and say the right thing, or he's making money on the back end of this like everything else.
3: But, you know, I mean, Bibi Netanyahu really gave a master class on how to suck up to Trump, right?
2: Yeah.
3: Visited him in Mar-a-Lago all the time, was with him the entire time, even when he was out of office.
2: Got him to launch a
3: but
2: war for him.
3: But it also feels like he's lost a lot of footing and leverage with Trump. Trump keeps telling him lately, shut up and know your place and do as you're told and leave me alone.
4: Because I thought Democrats said the Jews control everything.
0: Both publicly.
5: Yeah, at least
2: there's a lot of Republicans who say that too.
0: All right, we'll leave it there for that conversation. For 3 weeks, Senator Mitch McConnell has been hospitalized, and for 3 weeks, there's been very little information about how he's doing. That has some of the MAGA faithful demanding answers. That's next.

0: This is CNN.
1: Tonight, growing concern about the health of Senator Mitch McConnell, the Kentucky Republican and former majority leader, is 84 years old, and he's been hospitalized for 3 weeks now. It's still unclear why he was admitted or when he'll be released. The lack of information from the senator's own office has led to speculation that McConnell's health has significantly deteriorated, with some in MAGA demanding proof of life. This morning, CNN's senior political commentator, Scott Jennings, who's a former McConnell advisor, got a call from the senator.
2: He talked for about 17 minutes. You know, he talked a lot about the situation with Iran, talked a little bit about Ukraine and what's going on in Europe. I'd gotten a few text messages from him, but I hadn't spoken to him. So it was good to hear his voice. Voice sounded strong, and

0: Tonight, growing concern about the health of Senator Mitch McConnell, the Kentucky Republican and former majority leader, is 84 years old, and he's been hospitalized for 3 weeks now. It's still unclear why he was admitted or when he'll be released. The lack of information from the senator's own office has led to speculation that McConnell's health has significantly deteriorated, with some in MAGA demanding proof of life. This morning, CNN's senior political commentator, Scott Jennings, who's a former McConnell advisor, got a call from the senator.
1: He talked for about 17 minutes. You know, he talked a lot about the situation with Iran, talked a little bit about Ukraine and what's going on in Europe. I'd gotten a few text messages from him, but I hadn't spoken to him. So it was good to hear his voice. Voice sounded strong and sounded like he was keeping up with the news to me.
2: His voice didn't sound strong when he wasn't in the hospital.
0: Well,
2: his voice hasn't sounded strong for years.
0: I think that testimony is in addition to two other Senate leaders, Leader Thune and Senator Barrasso, both said they spoke to McConnell by phone. Thune said they talked about national security. Barrasso said they talked for about 20 minutes, similar to Scott Jennings. They talked about the Supreme Court, Graham Plattner. They talked about all these different things. All of that is all good and well, but why is Mitch McConnell still in the hospital? And what's the situation with him? I think it does not negate those questions, it seems to me.
3: And the obligation for transparency on the part of the candidate and his staff. It's not the candidate, but the senator and his staff. It is a very strange thing to be in this position where it's been years of this with Mitch McConnell. These moments where he's just not saying anything in response to questions, where Mitt Romney, I think it was, who said something along the lines of, you know, we may lose him for 20 seconds, but he's there for the rest of the time. Like, why are we doing this?
0: Well, we literally saw it on camera. I mean, he froze. Yeah. A few times. Old man time is coming for all of us, right?
4: Yes.
0: Let's not pretend that 84 years old is not an advanced age. Why are we pretending as if at some point he has to make a decision about whether he is capable of doing his job and that his constituents deserve to know that?
5: I totally agree. I think the longer you wait to put out the quote, proof of life, I think the worse it is. It creates a whole lot of conspiracies. My guess is he's calculating, or his office is calculating. He's not running for re-election. He's only got a few more months in office. There are implications that come with anyone deciding it's time for him to step aside at this point. And I just think they don't want to deal with that. The other issue is we don't know actually what's wrong with him. We should. Mm-hmm. But I imagine, at least based on that 911 call, that it was some sort of heart issue. He might have been on a ventilator, which is going to cause some issues, and he's probably not sounding the strongest. And he doesn't want to go on camera and put that out there. Like, I'm sensitive with that.
2: In the same way that I told you that I said the Plattner staff, campaign staff, wants to stay employed, the McConnell staff wants to stay employed for the next 6 months, right? He's scheduled to retire, I guess, January of 2027. But I do think the key issue here is transparency. And let's remember that this is coming just a few days, weeks after the whole Tom Keen Jr. disappeared for 3 months episode that we knew nothing about, his constituents knew nothing about. I think that if you are in public service, I think that if you are in elected office, you owe your constituents and your voters transparency and an explanation if you are going to be missing and absent from your job, which requires taking votes for this kind of extended period of time.
0: Let me dovetail off this. A viewer question came in just to this point who asks, aren't there congressional rules about your health and your viability to do your job? And I guess what all of this has shown us is no.
5: There aren't.
0: Actually, unfortunately, you can do whatever you want.
2: Yeah, but there ought to be.
3: But there ought to be. But we've had three Republican members of Congress in the last couple of years who've just disappeared, and nobody seems to care. Kay Granger was put in a assistance facility for people dealing with dementia in 2024. Nobody noticed that she was gone. Keene was gone for months, came back and blamed it on depression. I'm not entirely sure I believe that story. And the same thing, I don't believe the story with Mitch McConnell right now.
5: Why don't you believe the depression
3: story?
5: Because there's so much stigma attached specifically to
3: And look, as somebody who's
5: men coming forward and talking
3: personally,
5: about that.
3: I have personally dealt with depression and anxiety and suicidal ideation, but I'll tell you what, if I didn't show up to work for 4 months, I would have been fired.
5: And so, it's not a job that gets fired like that.
3: Yeah, but it should. It should be.

0: It should be, though, and he'll hopefully get what's coming to him in November for not being transparent with folks. But on the McConnell thing, I also don't buy this either. If Scott Jennings and Thune and everybody else could have a 20-minute phone call with Mitch McConnell, he should be able to shoot a 60-second proof of life video to show us that he's okay. I think they know the deadline for a special election is August 3rd. If he's dead or if he's on a ventilator, if he's not able to do his job, he should resign right now. They should have a special election.
1: Okay, but why can't they just say, you know, this? He had this condition, he's on the mend, he's improving, whatever it is, exactly. Whatever it is, if it is in fact that, shouldn't they just be able to just say, here's what happened to him, he's improving, we're hoping he gets out of the
2: hospital.
1: Abby,
2: nobody believes that Mitch McConnell is improving.
3: We have seen a steady decline in the man for years.
1: I'm just saying that is an option that is available to them, and they are not taking it. They have issued a statement that is almost a month old.
4: Mm-hmm. Yeah,
1: basically saying that thank you for your support is what it says.
4: Yeah, and I think it's wholly unacceptable. I think that the tweets we've seen today about these 20-minute phone calls, that everyone has a 20-minute slot, I guess if I was calling someone who was, you know, out of commission for a few weeks, I would not ask them about the war. SCOTUS, I'd probably say, how are you doing? But it seemed like a weird talking point that kind of came out for a lot of people on social media. And actually, I do agree with Mike's point. The representative who was out for a few months with depression, that is a serious condition that a lot of people struggle with. But when you take on a role like being a member of Congress, you do kind of have to sacrifice a level of privacy, number one, so people know where you are at all times, what you're doing. And two, if you are unable to execute the duties of your office for 3 months, you might want to consider taking a step back for your own mental health and also for your constituents. People put a lot of trust in people that they vote for. And so for McConnell, for this representative, for Kay, who just gets dropped off in a dementia home, none of that was acceptable for any of their constituents.
2: And we should point out that there have been a lot of people in Congress that have been dealing with health issues that have been transparent. Fetterman, McCain, when he was out with glioblastoma. Senator Lujan from New Mexico, who had a stroke. I mean,
4: right. And they're okay with those things.
1: Look, there's at least one Democrat who died in office.
0: There's been multiple Democrats that have
1: multiple. So I mean, look, some people I guess decide that they just want to hold on to their seats until they die. But the constituents deserve. Frankly, better than that. We'll have to leave it there. The Treasury Department has now scrapped plans to release a new $20 bill featuring Harriet Tubman. But there is still an effort to put Trump's face on a $250 bill. We'll debate that next.
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0: 10 years ago, a plan was introduced to put Harriet Tubman on the $20 bill. So what's the status of that now? Here's the Treasury Secretary, Scott Bessent.
1: Is Treasury still planning to put Harriet Tubman on the $20 bill?
2: We are not at present.
0: Bessent didn't elaborate on that, but when he was asked about plans to put President Trump's image on a potential $250 bill, he left the door open.
2: First of all, the $250 requires an act of Congress because you can't have a living person, and it was to commit for the 250th anniversary. For us to change on an existing bill, whether it's a 1 through 100, takes many years in advance.
0: Over the last several months, a lot of people have asked me, what's up with the Harriet Tubman thing? Now we know it's not going anywhere because they're really focused on getting Trump's name, his signature, his face on our currency. For what reason, I'm really not sure.
3: Well, and to be clear, the $250 bill is commemorative, so it's not necessarily legal tender that's going to be out in circulation. I also think it's important to note that under Joe Biden, they also delayed the Harriet Tubman bill, so it's not just necessarily a Trump problem. That being said,
0: they revived it, and it takes time.
3: Sure. That being said,
0: I think people they delayed it.
3: Look, you put faces on money to commemorate American icons, and I think that there are only a limited number of bills, 1, 2, 5, 10, 20, 150. So there has to be a very selective process. And Harriet Tubman absolutely deserves recognition, which she has recognition already. But I do think that the burden is put on Democrats to explain why Harriet Tubman, first of all, out of every option, let me finish, please.
4: All right.
3: Out of every option, especially someone like Andrew Jackson. Andrew Jackson is a man

0: planning to put Harriet Tubman on the $20 bill?
1: We are not at present.
2: Besson didn't elaborate on that, but when he was asked about plans to put President Trump's image on a potential $250 bill, he left the door open.
1: Well, the $250 requires an act of Congress because you can't have a living person, and it was to commit for the 250th anniversary. For us to change on an existing bill, whether it's a 1 through 100, takes many years in advance.
2: Over the last several months, a lot of people have asked me, what's up with the Harriet Tubman thing? Now we know it's not going anywhere because they're really focused on getting Trump's name, his signature, his face on our currency. For what reason, I'm really not sure.
3: Well, and to be clear, the $250 bill is commemorative, so it's not necessarily legal tender that's going to be out in circulation. I also think it's important to note that under Joe Biden, they also delayed the Harriet Tubman bill, so it's not just necessarily a Trump problem. That being
2: said... Well, they revived it, and it takes time.
3: Sure, that being said, I think
2: people put... I don't think it's fair to say they delayed it.
3: Look, you put faces on money to commemorate American icons, and I think that there are only a limited number of bills, 1, 2, 5, 10, 20... 150. So there has to be a very selective process. And Harriet Tubman absolutely deserves recognition, which she has recognition already. But I do think that the burden is put on Democrats to explain why Harriet Tubman, first of all, out of every
4: option,
3: okay, all right. Out of every option, especially someone like Andrew Jackson. Andrew Jackson is a man who nonetheless, he saved the Union during the nullification crisis. He was a war hero in 1815. He actually vetoed the second charter of the bank, which was seen at the time as a way to take power away from the rich and elites. This is a man who...
2: What's the argument against Harriet Tubman?
3: What's the argument for Harriet Tubman?
4: What's the argument for Donald Trump getting a $250 bill?
2: Do we have to do a history lesson?
3: But why over anyone else? Why over Andrew Jackson?
2: I mean, because I think she represents the importance of regular people in this country taking justice and history in their own hands and doing the right thing.
3: But the purpose of commemorative faces on money is not just
2: for women like her. If you're a conservative, you should love Harriet Tubman. She was a gun-toting abolitionist.
5: It's not that she's not an argument.
2: She was a everyday American hero.
5: And that's 250 and
6: I don't know, but my point is, I think in fairness, I don't hear conservatives saying she does not deserve any kind of recognition.
3: That's what she just said. I didn't say any kind of recognition.
6: The conversation has always been...
2: She just said we have to make a case for why Harriet Tubman...
4: But this administration has been...
3: Why should she displace Andrew Jackson?
6: The argument is about the replacement of Andrew Jackson. That was the initial argument, and that was why there was pushback initially. Put her on a new bill. I don't care. I mean,
4: Put her on the 250.
6: So I would be okay with that as well.
2: Is Donald Trump on the 250,
6: when they would have to pass an act of Congress. But it's not going to happen. I don't think it should. I think it was stupid for them to even have this conversation. I get that Harriet Tubman is deserving of something, 100%. Put it on a new bill. This idea that we're going to suddenly just remove people from tender for political reasons, for historical whatever the reason is, you just open up a slippery slope. Why specific... to Jackson, why not Washington? You can make these arguments forever. So why don't we just be respectful and say a new bill?
4: Look, I mean, Harriet Tubman represents everything that Donald Trump is not, right? There's somebody who put her body on the line who was a regular person.
3: Donald Trump was shot and nearly killed for trying to be president.
4: Stop.
3: Okay, no, it did happen. I hate to remind you.
4: I mean, my God. Okay, well, you should talk to the MAGA folks who don't believe the Butler was real, but
3: that's
4: a different conversation. There's a lot of people out there that are saying, including Candace Owens.
6: You believe that it's not real?
4: No, I believe
6: it. Okay, well, then just accept it.
4: But regardless.
5: Wait, can we talk about the bill?
4: Let's talk about the bill instead of making it about something else. I mean, Harriet Tubman put her life and her body on the line. She deserves recognition. Donald Trump is desperate for some type of cultural relevancy. He's putting his name on everything. He put his name on our passports this year. He's putting his face on the dollar bill. It's disgusting.
2: He put his face in the passport, which, as far as I know, has never been done before.
5: He put his name on the Kennedy Center, which has now been removed.
2: Here's what a viewer says. Yeah. We have slave owners on bills. We can have Harriet on a bill.
4: Agreed.
5: It would be the first African-American on legal tender. I mean, in 250 years of American history, there has never been an African-American on a bill.
3: I'd argue MLK is probably a better option than Harriet Tubman if we're trying to find someone who fits a certain demographic.
7: The universe of honorable people who could deserve such an honor is massive. The question that keeps coming back to me is why is President Trump so obsessed with all of this self-aggrandizement, putting his

0: name and face on the passport, on dollar bills, on buildings all over Washington, D.C., marring buildings and changing the names illegally to put his name on it. It is in such poor taste and out of step with exactly where the country happens to be at the moment. It's bad for him and his legacy, I suspect, and bad for the party that he is supposed to represent. And it doesn't really seem to serve the country in any sort of
1: way. Well, he's a narcissist. That's why he wants to put his name on everything, because he's a narcissist with a frail ego who wants affirmation and approval and wants to build legacy and things that's the way he does it, not understanding that the first and next Democrat who comes is going to remove all of that. He literally is like the human version of a dog that wants to pee on every hydrant in his way and mark his territory.
2: I mean, but he's doing it because he doesn't have a legacy, so he's trying to force
1: one. That is so false.
3: With that imagery, we'll move on. Next for us, time for some more of you to join the table, some panel reaction to your feedback when we come back.

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1: And this is CNN.
2: And now for some viewer feedback from CNN.com/Abby. This has to do with the Plattner debate. This viewer says, the next candidate had better be squeaky clean. The Democratic Party needs stability, not surprises. Which just reminds me that, you know, even if you put morals aside, there's also like a self-preservation aspect to not choosing crappy candidates.
3: Yeah. But they've also still got to be like exciting enough to get the base going, because if they swap them out with a boring moderate candidate, it's not going to work.
4: But will the candidate get the Graham Plattner endorsement?
3: Nobody wants that. Nobody wants that.
2: Yeah. A lot of people also sounding off on term limits.
3: Hmm.
2: One says term limits should retire by 75 and that's enough. But there's another viewer who says, I'm conflicted here. Do we need a basic cognitive test for all candidates rather than focusing on age?
4: Congresswoman Marie Gleason-Comperez introduced that bill at some point last year. I think that's a valid one. If you have someone who's 75 representing you and they're really good and they're on top of it, I don't want to get rid of that person.
5: Well, not to mention that a term limits would have to be approved and passed by the Congress.
4: By the people who are in power.
5: Who are all, you know, a bunch of them are over 75 or hope to be there till they are over 75. So good luck with that.
3: Full transparency of medical records would probably be something that would help a lot, I think.
2: I mean, look, you can't fly a plane after a certain age. I mean, I don't know why you should be, like, running the country.
5: Or in the Supreme Court?
6: I think cognitive tests are good. You also risk, though, losing people who are experts in certain areas, which is very needed
2: it's
6: for
2: true,
6: newcomers.
2: But, I mean, there's always a need for expertise.
4: 75
3: anymore. They can move the think tanks
2: or somewhere else. There are plenty of things they don't know about, like technology.
6: Sure, and that's why there's so many different committees.
7: The specialization is in the staff. Like, the staff stick around, they move around. I think we'll be fine with
2: all right. Comments. We got to run here. Thank you for watching News Tonight. Laura Coates Live starts right now.
1: Well, tonight, another Graham Plattner accuser speaks out as Democrats urge him to drop out and let someone else take over. One of the Democrats considering whether to replace him will be my guest. Plus, a progressive and a party favorite face off in Michigan. Abdul El-Sayed, Haley Stevens, and a Senate debate with one huge question. What direction will the party go in? And breaking news out of the Middle East, new U.S. strikes pounding Iran. And one official describes it this way. Punishment. Tonight on Laura Coates Live. Well, if the calls for Graham Plattner's episode were loud last night, tonight they are deafening. More top Democrats are calling on their nominee for Senate in Maine to drop out, including one of his biggest backers, Senator Bernie Sanders. Party officials are already making moves to figure out who exactly would replace him, but they have a huge problem. Plattner is still in the race. He has not bowed out, even as another woman is speaking out for the first time on camera. Now, her name is Lindsay Fifield. She had previously accused Plattner of violence from when they dated more than a decade ago. Her allegations were detailed in the New York Times just last month, including an instance where she said,

0: He twisted her arm behind her back, shoved her into a bedroom, and held the door shut so she could not leave. Now, Plattner denied the physical allegations. Some of his supporters pointed to Fields' history of working on Republican campaigns. And Plattner went on to win the primary, but now she says she wanted to come forward after hearing Jenny Rassicot speak out just yesterday. Remember, Rassicot accused Plattner of raping her when they were dating in 2021, a claim he denies. Fifield says parts of Rassicot's account feel painfully familiar. She talked with CNN's Jake Tapper about what she experienced, and a warning: some viewers may find this interview disturbing or triggering.
1: What, if anything, aligned with your experiences?
2: The eyes.
1: The dead eyes? Where he couldn't hear your protests?
2: I just know exactly what that looks like. I know exactly what it looks like. And that is something that I feel like people need to understand is... It was almost like looking at like a pit bull where they just, it's nothing, like, but not just nothing, but like a capacity for violence, and you see it and you know it's there and it's terrifying. And I, but also, yeah, a deafness to anything that, you
1: consent.
2: Know, yes, like I'm going, like this is going to happen. And I think, that was the hardest part. Oh God, I'm sorry.
1: Jenny also talked about unprotected sex as something she didn't want to happen, that he made happen. Is that something you experienced?
2: Yeah. So that was something that was really, I think, the worst and most violating part. This was a relationship right. that went on and on and on, and that even after my roommates and people were like, this has to stop. Then it continued in secret, where we continued to see each other even after I had told people, like, no, I'm really done. Like, we're really broken up this time. Like, I'm not. They'd be like, are you sure? And then, you know, that it's humiliating. It is embarrassing that I continue to go back despite
1: but a lot
2: abuse
1: of it, what you were motivated by was trying to protect him.
2: I was trying to help him. Yeah.
0: Plattner's campaign gave CNN this statement today. This claim is categorically false and comes from a person with a well-documented political agenda. Democrats are already planning for a race without Plattner. That's because he only has until Monday to drop out, which triggers a two-week window to figure out who his replacement is. And the question Democrats in Maine are facing right now, if he ends his campaign, who replaces him? Three people who previously ran to be Maine's governor look like they are in the hunt. Troy Jackson, a former state Senate president, Shana Bellows, Maine's Secretary of State, and Dr. Nirav Shah, a former top CDC official. Now, all three came up short in the Democratic primary for governor. And Dr. Shah is my first guest this evening. He was a Graham Plattner supporter, that was at least until yesterday. Dr. Shah, welcome. I'm eager to get your take because I wonder, have you even spoken with Plattner or his campaign since the sexual assault allegations surfaced yesterday?
3: Well, good evening, Maura, and thank you for having me on. And I have not spoken with Graham, nor have I spoken directly with his campaign. Like so many others, when I read and my wife and I read the horrifying and appalling allegations yesterday, we both simultaneously developed a pit in our stomach. And I went to Twitter and other social media platforms as quickly as I could and called for him to withdraw his name from consideration in this race. What I'm looking to now is how we fill this void and ultimately defeat Senator Collins come November.
0: Now, obviously, the allegations, extremely disturbing. He does deny them. But Plattner, at least in this campaign, has been no stranger to controversy. I mean, there's been questionable conduct toward women that's been out since before the primary. Lindsay Fifield accused Plattner of domestic abuse to the New York Times. Now, he has denied that as well. What was it about this latest allegation for you to withdraw your support as opposed to the prior controversies?
3: Absolutely. And that's the exact right question to focus on. There were a few things that are different here. Number one of them is the severity of them, alleged forcible rape. The other is the documentation that accompanied it. And of course, there's also this phenomenon of more at some point becomes the straw that breaks the proverbial camel's back.

0: There were too many lines here that were crossed. And for me and for so many other Democrats, this was not a direction we continued to want to go. That's because, Laura, the stakes are incredibly high. We have an obligation as in service of not just Mainers, but in service of the entire country to defeat Senator Collins this upcoming November. And it was clear that Mr. Clatner would be unable to do so. That's the course that I'm evaluating right now.
1: There are so many Clatner voters who are feeling incredibly let down. We remember after the last set of allegations concerning sexting and beyond, he talked about how essentially he was being targeted. They were weaponizing campaigns against him. The supporters behind him spoke about their ferocious support for him. But if he steps down now, and that's an if because he is still in the race as we are talking right now, but if he steps down, and if, say, you jump into this race, you aren't just asking for their votes, you're asking for their trust. How do you prove to Clatner supporters that you might be able to deliver on those promises that he has so readily made?
0: You know, that will be a challenge facing whoever the next nominee is. And I believe, as you note, that I am
1: in a strong
0: position to earn. My family and I, as well as my team and I, are evaluating the options right now. We want to make sure it's the right decision for our family, as well as the right decision professionally, in part because of how much is at stake right now, as I've mentioned. And as you note, Laura, job number one for whoever the next nominee will be to unify the party, mm-hmm. including many of Mr. Clatner's supporters. In the recent gubernatorial where I came in second place, we had a significant number of crossover voters who were voters of mine as well as voters of Graham. Mm-hmm. Graham and I share a lot of the same progressive ideals like Medicare for all, taxing billionaires, but make no mistake, there will be a challenge to make sure that the party is unified. Without a unified party, Senator Collins will win re-election, and that will be to the detriment of all Mainers.
1: Is it too late for unification, given the what's at stake right now and the timeline? I mean, time waits for no one, and you've got, if he stays in the race, what are you thinking, a write-in scenario? Because then what? If he says, I'm going to just try to hope that Maynard's compartmentalized like they have for other controversies surrounding myself. What if he does that?
0: I fully expect him to withdraw his name from consideration from this race. His campaign is not viable at this juncture. If he were to remain in the race, we would have to examine other options. But my focus right now is on figuring out how to best prosecute the case against Senator Collins. She has been in office for decades at a time when the challenges facing Sanders and our country have only exacerbated themselves. She has not solved whether it's affordability, being an ally to the Trump administration, or confirming justices who have significantly stripped away the rights of women, for example, on abortion. The list goes on and on, mm-hmm. confirming Secretary Kennedy to RFK. The list of challenges facing the United States and Maine right now are significant. And for many of those, there is a straight line that can be drawn, and all of those lines lead to Senator Collins.
1: You spoke about the party unification and obviously the stakes. Let's say you do become the nominee, Doctor. Would you welcome Graham Clatner either on the campaign trail or with you for his endorsement?

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1: On figuring out how to best prosecute the case against Senator Collins. She has been in office for decades at a time when the challenges facing Sanders and our country have only exacerbated themselves. She has not solved whether it's affordability, being an ally to the Trump administration, or confirming justices who have significantly stripped away the rights of women, for example, on abortion. The list goes on and on, confirming Secretary Kennedy to RFK. The list of challenges facing the United States and Maine right now are significant. And for many of those, there is a straight line that can be drawn, and all of those lines lead to Senator Collins.
2: You spoke about the party unification and obviously the stakes. Let's say you do become the nominee, Doctor. Would you welcome Graham Plattner either on the campaign trail or with you for his endorsement?
1: I welcome anyone who supports my values to endorse me. But at this juncture, I don't foresee, if I were to enter the race and become the nominee, I don't foresee campaigning with him.
2: Dr. Nirav Shah, thank you for joining.
1: Thank you, Laura.
2: I want to turn to CNN senior political commentator Scott Jennings and former chief of staff to the Biden White House press office. Yemisi Egbuwole is here as well. I'm glad to have you on set. I haven't had you here before. Welcome. Nice to have you back, Scott. Let's begin with you, because Maine's Democratic Party, they are drawing a line in the sand. We talked about this. We know that there has been other controversies, multiple ones. It's really not this severe in terms of a rape allegation. And they have drawn this line on whether Plattner has any sway on a potential replacement in his own race. Listen.
3: Graham Plattner's team has repeatedly reached out to us in an attempt to put their thumb on the scale of what this process looks like. We have repeatedly reiterated to Graham Plattner's team that they have no role in determining our next Democratic nominee for the U.S. Senate, nor in determining what this process looks like.
2: They don't normally give statements like this. What does it say to you that they decided to come forward and say, he does not have a say? What does that tell you?
4: Maine is finally speaking for Maine. Graham Plattner was handpicked by out-of-state consultants Morris and Rebecca Katz, the fight agency. They tried to get somebody that could fit into the idea of what a true, good, upstanding character is, and they failed at that. And it is complete narcissism at this point, when you have credible rape allegations, to hold the party hostage and to create this much of a fuss. The second that the story came out and he created that video saying that he was going to take time to rethink was the mistake. And real consultants and people who are adults in the driver's seats leading a real campaign would have told him that, would have told him to drop out for the better of the campaign.
2: The fact that he is not is probably music to the ears of Susan Collins. They are able to campaign against this and, of course, point this not only to Maine, but they've tried to extrapolate to other states as well and the quality of Democratic candidates. Is that the Republicans, though, being a little too confident by trying to campaign against the idea of the whole national races?
5: Well, if Plattner doesn't drop out, Susan Collins is certainly going to be reelected. I mean, he's as damaged right now as any candidate could possibly be. I got to tell you, I find this attitude, though, from the Democrats about picking the nominee and telling Graham Plattner what he has to do a little strange for the party of democracy. They seem to have forgotten that he won the Democratic Party primary. He got the most votes. And other than this latest allegation, all these other things that we know about Graham Plattner were known at the time. And nobody seemed to have a problem with it. I don't actually.
2: They had problems with it. There was a lot of
5: what percentage of the vote
2: criticism.
5: Did he get?
2: There was, you said they had no problem with. There was a, I understand your point, but there was criticism about the tattoo, criticism about the texting. People in the party didn't even endorse
5: Bernie
2: them overall.
5: Sanders, Elizabeth Warren,
2: that's two senators.
5: Ro Khanna,
4: and they are representative of a faction of the Democratic Party.
5: All these people coming forward and defending every single thing until now, which leads me to believe they don't actually care about this rape victim. They just care that his poll numbers have fallen to the point where they don't believe he's viable any longer.

0: He won a primary. He has chosen not to drop out yet. Maybe he will drop out. If he had any shame or decency, he wouldn't have run in the first place. But this is where we are, not because of anything Susan Collins has done or anything anybody else has done. This is what the Democrats did to themselves. And whether they pick Nirav Shah, who, by the way, I was shocked. He just started his campaign for the Senate by saying that he condones Democrat candidates for the Senate committing domestic violence as long as the victim is a Republican woman. That's what he said.
1: Hold on, Scott, because I have the same ears that you do, but maybe my hearing was better during that segment. He did not say that he
0: condones. You asked him point blank.
1: He did not say, I condone domestic violence because if the Republican.
0: He stuck with him.
1: But even more than that.
0: What would you call that?
1: You told me that he just said that, right? He did not say that. And so if you're going to be honest about it, Scott, you got to be honest about it.
0: You asked him the right question. Why didn't this other stuff give you any pause?
1: Mm-hmm.
0: And it was only this most recent allegation, so Nazi tattoo, domestic violence against Lindsay Feifel. She was a conservative, which they raked over the coals at the time she came out. You know, the masturbating in porta potties, wishing death on fellow military service members, self-described communist. All of that is fine with the Nirav Shahs of the world. But this latest victim, her politics were correct and his poll numbers are falling. So now they're able to get some courage when they had none before. They knew he was a scumbag before and they stuck with it.
1: So to be clear, if there is a credible allegation of either womanizing, domestic violence, or sexual assault, no one in a party should ever stand by the candidate? If that is your statement, and I'd love to hear from you on this, if that is your blanket assertion, I got to tell you, Herschel Walker should have been out. Donald Trump should have been out of the race. You've got Roy Moore shouldn't have been running. I could go on in candidates, and I know that's not the ultimate test, but there's a hypocrisy to it. And I'm not in any way, just so we're clear, I have been a rape prosecutor. You know I'm not condoning any allegation of sexual assault. But the question I have politically for you, Embassy, is the idea of the state of our politics right now, that it would take this in order to have this person be asked to step down. They still have not stepped down. And yet the conversation has not been, you said that Democrats don't care about rape victims. That's not true. But the conversation has been about why the party is being held hostage. What does it say to you that he was a viable candidate in Maine in a time when they're trying to take over the Senate for Democrats? Is there a quality problem here, even aside from these allegations?
2: It says we have a gross misunderstanding of what the working class actually wants. And we thought that they wanted somebody who was a dog. And basically, if they laid down with a dog and got up with fleas, they'd be okay with it. And I think the working class proved, and we know from the polling, because he didn't get college-educated voters, that they actually want somebody of better quality. And I do think it is an issue that there were people like Senator Elizabeth Warren who said, that's my kind of guy. Before the sexual assault allegations, but after the Nazi tattoo, in October, there were a lot of Democrats, that look like us that said, hey, I'm uncomfortable with a Totenkopf because of what it represents, and I don't want to associate myself with Graham Platner, and people did not listen. Mm. And so I do think that there's a faction of the party that are progressives and are pushing their idea of a candidate, but if they want to sit at the big boy table, then they need to bring candidates that can pass a simple vet. And they're not ready for that.
1: Let's talk quickly about the vetting process, because I think that has been, for many people, a huge issue in terms of being able to vet candidates. But also, compartmentalization keeps coming to my mind. You have a lot of people in years gone by, we talked about this, pearl clutching, that this would never happen, and politics ought to be something, and then there's reality of what it is. Do you think there is a world where Maine voters are still going to say the stakes are so high, I'm just trying to fight Donald Trump. The stakes are too high. I don't like Susan Collins. I'm going to pick my poison, even if it contaminates the party.
0: Well, I think some partisans will always vote for their party, or some Democrats will always vote for the person who's perceived to be going to fight Donald Trump. That's absolutely true. I just think Maine, it's kind of a purple, independent-minded state. Mm. They have the most moderate, bipartisan, independent-minded senator in the Senate already. And they're weighing what they already have, someone who's, you know, for instance, on the Supreme Court voted to confirm justices from presidents of both parties, mm-hmm. versus being forced to take something like Graham Platner, who doesn't have one problem or two problems. He's got 1,000 problems. And, you know, if he doesn't drop out, that'll ultimately be the choice. This is what, mm-hmm. And I think Collins would be in an advantaged position, of course. She may be in one anyway, because it seems to me the voters are processing this as, well, the Democrats here tried to pull one over on us, and now they're going to put somebody in that didn't even have to go through a primary. That doesn't seem very Democratic to me. Hmm. All of that inures to Collins's benefit. And that has nothing to do with the debate over the

0: issues. It's just a debate over people looking at it and thinking, man, this political party cannot be trusted even with a simple process like nominating somebody.
1: Final quick word, because I am curious about the idea that if he's not dropping out, how much power does the National Democratic Party even have?
2: Not that much, and they're running out of money, too, and we need to divert it to states that we really need to win.
1: Scott, MSC, thank you so much. Really good to have you both. Remember, you are part of this show. I want to hear from you. Text us your questions and comments, 818-972-7272. They're going to be back later to answer them in this hour. Just make sure you include a first name, your city or a state. Love it.
3: Chuck Schumer desperately wants one of us to be the next senator, and it's not me. So if you want your politics dictated you by AIPAC or Chuck Schumer, then I'm not your guy.
1: Democrats trading shots at the high-stakes Senate debate in Michigan as it becomes a proxy for the fight roiling the party all across the nation. We've got highlights from the debate and the big questions it's raising with former DNC chair Jamie Harrison next.

0: hiring somebody.
1: Final quick word, because I am curious about the idea that if he's not dropping out, how much power does the National Democratic Party even have?
2: Not that much, and they're running out of money, too, and we need to divert it to states that we really need to win.
1: Scott, Yemisi, thank you so much. Really good to have you both. Remember, you are part of this show. I want to hear from you. Text us your questions and comments, 818-972-7272. They're going to be back later to answer them in this hour. Just make sure you include a first name, your city or a state. Love it.
3: Chuck Schumer desperately wants one of us to be the next senator, and it's not me. So if you want your politics dictated to you by AIPAC or Chuck Schumer, then I'm not your guy.
1: Democrats trading shots at the high-stakes Senate debate in Michigan as it becomes a proxy for the fight roiling the party all across the nation. We've got highlights from the debate and the big questions it's raising with former DNC chair Jamie Harrison next.

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3: 119 days to go before the midterms, and tonight's Senate debate in Michigan offered a clear fork in the road moment for Democrats. Which direction are they going to go? Will voters support the establishment choice, Congresswoman Haley Stevens, or will Michiganders back the progressive pick, Abdul El-Sayed? During tonight's debate, neither candidate wanted to talk much about the future of the Democratic Party. But if you listen between the lines, and we do, you can hear the battle lines being drawn, whether it's about establishment leadership.
4: Chuck Schumer desperately wants one of us to be the next senator, and it's not me. So if you want your politics dictated to you by AIPAC or Chuck Schumer, then I'm not your guy.
5: There are many who want to make this run for U.S. Senate about Washington, D.C. insider deals and what's going on with our party leadership. Friends, this is about the future of Michigan.
3: Or which candidate is more, here's a word, electable come November.
4: If you want somebody who's electable, the last three polls in a row show that I'm the most electable Democrat in November. Why? Because you got to actually fight for something.
5: I worked really hard to make sure that Kamala Harris was going to get elected and that Donald Trump would be stopped. And my opponent did nothing.
3: Let's talk about with the former chairman of the Democratic National Committee, Jamie Harrison. He's also the host of the At Our Table podcast. Jamie, it's good to see you. Look, Michigan's a purple state.
6: Good seeing you, Laura.
3: It voted for Trump in 2016, Biden in 2020, back to Trump in 2024. So what would a victory by the progressive candidate say about the state of a Democratic establishment?
6: Well, listen, Laura, the bottom line is this. We need a Democrat to win and hold a seat, because if Democrats are going to take back the Senate, we have to win states like Michigan. This is a seat that is currently being occupied by a Democrat. So one of these two candidates has to win in November. And that's the bottom line. For me and so many others, it's about 51 and 218. 51 seats in the United States Senate in order to get the majority, and 218 to get the majority back in the House. And so that's the real end goal for us. You know, folks can have the debate of whether or not you're moderate or progressive or this and that, but for many of us, it's all noise. If we don't take back the majority in the House and in the United States Senate, then chaos will continue to reign through this country, and there will be no check, absolutely no check on Donald Trump.
3: Best part of the concern people have, though, the circular firing squad of sorts, if people don't know whether the party can be unified, how could they be, even with a majority,

0: an effective majority against Republicans or against the incumbent president, but I'll leave you to try to parse through that. El Sayed focused his attacks on corporate donations, you heard him, and how big money could corrupt politicians. We've heard this in other races across the nation. You and I have spoken about this, but he specifically called out Stevens for taking AIPAC's money, an attack line that we have seen over and over again in races all across the nation. Are you surprised at just how dominant an issue this has become for your party in these races?
1: Yeah, I hear it a lot. I hear it often. I hear, all online, everybody's slapping the AIPAC label on various mm-hmm. folks. And even though some of the statistics are just dead wrong, but it's, listen, I think it's all fair and good. If AIPAC wants to get involved in these races, then they're going to have to take the heat from getting involved in these races. But I think we got to be very, very careful not to let this sort of going after AIPAC and going after folks who support Israel to become anti-Semitic type tropes and languages. That has no place in the Democratic Party. And we got to be very, very clear with that.
0: Fine to go after political PACs.
1: But you really have to make sure that we are not going into who people are.
0: You know, El Sayed also attacked Stevens for being supported by Senator Chuck Schumer. And as you know, he's not the most popular figure right now. In one poll, a third of Democrats, I learned, had an unfavorable view of him. Do you think that Senator Chuck Schumer has become a liability for the party as it's trying to move forward?
1: Well, sometimes when you're around for a while, you're going to get some arrows. There are going to be people who aren't happy with your direction or your leadership. And I think Leader Schumer understands that. And for some of these candidates, he may be, an anchor on their leg. Mm-hmm. But the one thing that I do want to say, Laura, is I'm very concerned with this tossing around this word establishment, because I really think it's become sort of an empty trope. What do we mean by establishment? Do you mean the people who've spent years organizing? Are those people establishment? Are the people who spent years raising money or recruiting candidates or building up state parties or knocking on doors or making phone calls? Here in South Carolina, the establishment are Black women. Folks like my grandma, my aunties, right? Because they are the ones that always go to the polls, and they encourage other folks to go to the polls and support those people. They determine who wins the primaries here in South Carolina. And so I think we really got to dig into who are we talking about when we say establishment, because it means very different things in different places.
0: Certainly, if you view the establishment as the voters who get incumbents into office, that is a very different take than how people have been attacking it. And you've seen several Democratic socialists winning primary contests, Jamie, in the nation where more running in the next few months as well. I mean, you blasted DSA members who, in your words, hate the party, but still use party resources to get elected. And a lot of it is anti-establishment rhetoric. Do you think the party should block these candidates amount from the ballot?
1: Well, actually, Laura, if you look at my tweet, I don't mention DSA or anybody. Mm-hmm. I mention folks who go out and throw mud on the party every single day. So that could be DSA folks, but it also could be some of our conservative folks in the Democratic Party, too. It has become in vogue, in fashion. You saw it with Graham Plattner, in fashion to always beat up on our party. And the thing that I say is you got a lot of people working very hard each and every day, that this party is the brick wall that is holding back the flames of chaos from the other side. And if it falters, then all hell breaks loose across this country. And so I think we as Democrats need to be constructive. That's not to say we can't criticize the party. That is not to say that we can't hope for the party to be better. Mm-hmm. But as long as we're constructive with those criticisms and not destructive in terms of trying to tear something down and then not having some real alternative ready in the wings in order to take its place, because we know that many communities, like my community and your community, are the first ones that are going to suffer if there is no Democratic Party to fight back against some of this hate that we are seeing right now coming from MAGA.
0: Former DNC Chair Jamie Harrison, thank you for joining.
1: Thank you. And PSA, Laura, tell your folks to get your shingle shot, or otherwise your face looks like mine, a parking lot.
0: Oh, no, I would never criticize a smile like that.

0: you so much. But okay, get your shingle shot, everyone. All right.
1: Get this shingle shot, y'all. Thank you, Laura.
0: Breaking news. Up next, the U.S. back to striking Iran in a major way, punishing them for hitting commercial vessels. Is the ceasefire about to fall apart? Plus, all of this happening as Trump gets ready to sit down with NATO leaders that he's already putting on notice.
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1: The ceasefire between the U.S. and Iran is facing a serious test tonight. Iran now says it's going to deliver a, quote, crushing response to new U.S. strikes. Central Command just announced the completion of those strikes a short time ago. It says it hit more than 80 targets and that they were in retaliation for Iran attacking three commercial ships that are moving through the Strait of Hormuz. All of this is happening with President Trump in the region tonight to attend the NATO summit in Turkey. Hours from now, he is set to attend a meeting with the leaders of NATO allies, who he criticized for not doing enough to help the U.S. in the conflict with Iran. Joining me now, former State Department official Ned Price. Ned, thank you. Is this even a ceasefire at this point? Are we already in a new escalation cycle?
2: Laura, this is by definition certainly not a ceasefire. My fear here is that we're entering what could be an endless cycle of escalation followed by, we hope, de-escalation that will just continue. This

0: Buenos Aires, and this is CNN.
1: The ceasefire between the U.S. and Iran is facing a serious test tonight. Iran now says it's going to deliver a, quote, crushing response to new U.S. strikes. Central Command just announced the completion of those strikes a short time ago. It says it hit more than 80 targets and that they were in retaliation for Iran attacking three commercial ships that are moving through the Strait of Hormuz. All of this is happening with President Trump in the region tonight to attend the NATO summit in Turkey. Hours from now, he is set to attend a meeting with the leaders of NATO allies, who he criticized for not doing enough to help the U.S. in the conflict with Iran. Joining me now, former State Department official Ned Price. Ned, thank you. Is this even a ceasefire at this point? Are we already in a new escalation cycle?
2: Laura, this is, by definition, certainly not a ceasefire. My fear here is that we're entering what could be an endless cycle of escalation followed by, we hope, de-escalation that will just continue. This is essentially war by another name. And so I think we have to ask ourselves, how did we get here? And I think the answer, to me at least, is obvious. This is the inevitable, I think, consequence of starting a foolish war without achievable or even clearly defined objectives, and certainly no exit strategy. And look, Laura, here's the most pressing concern. The Trump administration, in citing the need to go into Iran, cited all sorts of concerns with the Iranian regime, the nuclear program, ballistic missile support for terrorism, proxies, and yes, human rights. So if we went in with the nuclear program at the top of the list, that is to say to prevent Iran from obtaining a thermonuclear weapon, we've now essentially handed Iran a geopolitical nuclear weapon that's the root of this. Iran's de facto control now of the Strait of Hormuz. Iran did not control the strait before the United States went in. By going in, we have essentially allowed them, positioned them to wrest control of what should be an international waterway. And I think that's the consequence. And that's what we're seeing igniting these continuous escalations.
1: Speaking of the international context, I mean, at the NATO summit in Turkey, Trump is criticizing allies for not helping with Iran strikes, and he's renewing calls for the United States to control Greenland. But listen to what the NATO Secretary General said about the president.
3: I just like the man. I think what he is doing for NATO is great news. This is President Trump basically achieving what since Eisenhower American presidents tried to achieve, which is to equalize the defense spending between the U.S. and Europe. Trump is now achieving that.
1: How much of that do you think is flattery, and how much is a real admission that Trump has changed NATO?
2: I think it's almost all flattery. Hearing that, I can't help but think back to what the first Secretary General said when asked to define the ambitions of NATO. As he put it, it's to keep the Russians out, to keep the Americans in, and to keep the Germans down. 70 years later, much of that, but not all of that, is different. Yes, we're still trying to keep the Russians out, but so much of what Mark Rutte is trying to do right now is to keep Trump in and to keep the alliance together. But I do have bad news for the Secretary General. That strategy, the strategy of what's been called flattery diplomacy, doesn't seem to be working. And why do I say that? I say that because rather than show up conciliatory, ready to deal, ready to focus on the pressing issues facing the alliance and our allies and partners around the world, President Trump showed up today and, just as you said, focused in immediately on the most divisive issues, Iran, and what he sees as the alliance's failure to come to the aid of the United States, even though...

0: He said we didn't need NATO's help. Issues of defense spending, issues of Greenland that we thought had been put to bed. Mm. This strategy of flattery diplomacy has diminishing returns. I think so many of our European counterparts have recognized the very simple fact that Trump likes flattery, but he respects strength. And the leaders that have had the most success with President Trump have dealt with him from a position of strength. That is not what we're seeing from this NATO Secretary General.
1: I wonder if there's a combination that some are trying to get to as well. I mean, the president said he is considering selling F-35 jets to Turkey, despite there being a congressional ban. We've seen a number of lawmakers, Ned, as well as the Israeli prime minister, come out against this very thing. And Trump claimed that Turkey is, quote, much more loyal than other countries that we think would be loyal, unquote. Would this be a mistake?
0: Well, it would be a mistake without measures to protect that F-35 technology. Look at the history, Laura. The Congress passed this restriction in 2020, owing to intelligence that was provided to them by the Trump administration, the first Trump administration that was in office at the time. This is about Turkey's possession of a Russian air defense system, the S-400, that could imperil the F-35 technology that we use, that some of our closest allies and partners use. And as long as the Turks have this system in their possession, our most sensitive flying technology should not be in their possession. So there's a very clear remedy, and the Biden administration was actually very close to securing this remedy. It is to get Turkey to relinquish this technology, to give it back to Russia, to provide it to a third country, perhaps. And then, of course, let's talk about the F-35 system. I understand that President Trump admires President Erdogan because he's a strong man. He likes strong men. He's transactional. He doesn't worry about things like human rights. That's really inscribed in our values. But that's not a reason to provide such a large concession without the Turks themselves changing the dynamic with this Russian air defense system.
1: Ned Price, thank you.
0: Thanks, Laura.
1: I've got a legal update for you on a story that we have been following closely. Remember the DOJ's efforts to get the names of election workers in Fulton County, Georgia, the ones who worked on the 2020 election? Well, today, a federal judge blocked that attempt, specifically quashing the DOJ's grand jury subpoena for their names, their numbers, and other personal information. The judge said the statute of limitations for bringing any charges had run out and called the request unreasonable and staggering in scope. The DOJ wanted this information as part of their investigation into Trump's baseless claim that voter fraud cost him the 2020 election. Up next, it's your turn to drive the conversation. Text us your questions and comments, 818-972-7272. We have had a lot come in already, including several on what's going on with one Senator Mitch McConnell. Well, Scott Jennings said he talked to him today. He's back with Yemisi to answer that and more next.

0: my favorite parts, having what's on your mind. And if you have a question for me or my guests, you can always text us at 818-972-7272. You're already watching with your phone in bed. Just go ahead and text me. Include your first name and city or state. Scott Jennings and Yemisi Egbuwole is here to answer the questions with me. And our Walker from Key West, Florida has a question. Ask this question on everyone's mind. What is Mitch McConnell's condition and why isn't the Republican Party reporting it? Constituents deserve to know. Scott?
1: Well, I did talk to him today, and I'm not his physician or in his immediate family, so we didn't have any conversations about his medical records. All I can tell you is that I did talk to him on the phone for several minutes. He was pretty chatty about world affairs. He clearly been tracking the news on Iran, on the NATO meetings and what was going on possibly with peace talks with Ukraine and Russia. Talked a little bit about Teddy Roosevelt Library, which I visited last week. It's pretty common for him to chat with me. I mean, I've known him for over 30 years.
0: And he just calls you out of the blue?
1: Yeah, I mean, I've known him since I was a

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2: All right, my favorite part is having what's on your mind. And if you have a question for me or my guests, you can always text us at 818-972-7272. You're already watching with your phone in bed. Just go ahead and text me. Include your first name and city or state. Scott Jennings and Yemisi Egbuwole is here to answer the questions with me. And R. Walker from Key West, Florida has a question. Ask this question on everyone's mind. Ooh, what is Mitch McConnell's condition and why isn't the Republican Party reporting it? Constituents deserve to know. Scott?
3: Well, I did talk to him today, and I'm not his physician or in his immediate family, so we didn't have any conversations about his medical records. All I can tell you is that I did talk to him on the phone for several minutes. He was pretty chatty about world affairs. He'd clearly been tracking the news on Iran, on the NATO meetings and what was going on, possibly with peace talks with Ukraine and Russia. Talked a little bit about Teddy Roosevelt Library, which I visited last week. It's pretty common for him to chat with me. I mean, I've known him for over 30 years.
2: And this calls you out of the blue?
3: Yeah, I mean, I've known him since I was a teenager. And I worked on most of his campaigns since I was 18 years old. And, we have an ongoing dialogue about politics and public affairs. So from that perspective, the topics that we discussed today were pretty much in the vein of what we would normally chat about. So, I can't speak to any timelines or whether he plans to come back to work or I'm not, maybe he doesn't know. I can just tell you that I saw some people postulating that he was deceased or, you know, not capable of having a conversation. And that certainly wasn't my experience today.
2: Well, Glenn Beck posted this quote, "We need the truth about Mitch McConnell now. It is unacceptable that the party who spent 4 years criticizing Joe Biden's health is now silent on McConnell's." You led part of the charge demanding that transparency. How is this different?
3: Well, I do think there's a difference between being a legislator and the president of the United States and the commander in chief of the armed forces. And anybody who doesn't know that difference, I think, is maybe grinding a political axe. However, I actually am not opposed here and I'm sympathetic to the calls for transparency. Mm-hmm. I get it. I think it's a fair criticism. It's a valid question. Look, each of these politicians, you know, it's up to them on how much they want to disclose. I think people of that generation tend to be a little more guarded with their health than maybe younger generations. But then again, when you take on public office, you take on additional responsibility. So, like, I think some people have had some valid questions about this, and it's a valid opinion about how much we should know about our elected officials. Mm-hmm. I don't discount that criticism or those questions at all.
2: Did you ask him what was wrong with him?
3: I asked him how he was doing. He said he was feeling better.
2: Did he tell you what happened? Would you share it with me if you did?
3: I'll be candid with you. I've never really had detailed questions with him over the years about any health issues. I tend to leave that to his family, his physicians.
4: Speaking of family, is Elaine coming back?
2: Well, that's how you know we're not friends, me and Mitch McConnell, because I would have been all in your business on behalf of people. Stacy from California asked this question. Democrats shouldn't have to be pure. They should be allowed to be human. Graham Plattner should stay in the race. The Senate needs his policies. Yemisi?
4: What does the Senate actually need from him? There are 100 senators. You get two from each state. That is a coveted position. And we used to demand things out of our lawmakers. I'm not really sure what policies from Graham Plattner's background that he would have brought that would have been a positive. I think he would have hired really smart people. I used to be a Senate staffer. I think he would have gotten some good direction from people who were in Washington, D.C., the establishment that he seems to dislike. But I'm not really sure outside of the Yahtzee game of buzzwords that are oligarchs, billionaires, corporations, that he really had anything he was truly standing on.
2: What about the point they're making about the purity test for Democrats as opposed to Republicans?
4: I think that for me, my purity test was always going to be a Nazi tattoo. I think that Graham Plattner should focus on his personal life and staying out of jail. But I also think that I don't want to be lectured about it by anybody else because I know where I stand on my morals and my values, and I've got the voting record to back it up.
2: Justin in New Hampshire asked this question. Could Plattner be arrested based on the comments

0: that have been made by the victim. I'll take it. Depending on the nature of whatever charges might be considered, the 2021 allegations, they may fall within the statute of limitations period, but prosecutors don't actually need the consent of a victim to pursue charges, although the cooperation would be pretty crucial. And delayed reporting can lead to some evidentiary hurdles, as well as statements that were made about his consciousness or level of intoxication. So we'll have to see what they might choose to do in that case. Another viewer asked this question.
1: Can I ask a follow-up question?
0: Yeah, sure.
1: In a case like this, if this information becomes public, would you expect the police to at least make a phone call to Graham Plattner and say, hey, we need to talk to you about this, even if they don't know if they're going to be able to arrest him or not?
0: If somebody is a potential defendant, they'd be the last call I would make as a prosecutor. I'd want to talk to the people who maybe she spoke to, anyone to give corroboration in real time and beyond. And ultimately, he can answer himself in court if I chose to charge him. But certainly, there will be questions. Mm. Scott Yemisi, thank you both so much.
2: You.
0: We'll be right back with a rare move by the Emmys, what they just announced that we have not seen in 15 years. Next.

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4: So, best show of the year was The Pitt, and I think it's going to be honored that way. I also really loved Pluribus. I said for comedy, I love Hacks, loved Hacks, and love Shrinking. And The Rooster also is great as well on HBO.
5: Okay.
4: And I just realized a lot of those are plugs for our own company.
5: I
4: did
5: like,
4: not do that on
5: good
4: purpose.
5: Good job, Alex.
4: But if they want to give me a raise, they can. That was not on purpose.
5: I love them all.
4: What about you?
5: The Pitt I have to watch with like one eye closed because I'm like, this is why I went to law school. I can't do one. But I love the show. Well, here are mine. Abbott Elementary, because I love the show. I love, of course, Widow's Bay, which I'm not normally into comedy thrillers and gore, but I love it. And then, of course, The Bear, because I can't watch food when they eat. I love them all. So
4: okay, but the reason I didn't put The Bear is because I still don't think it's a comedy, and the fact that it's in the comedy category I think is absurd.
5: Well, I think that's funny you think that. Have a great show, Alex.
4: Thanks, Laura. Bye. The story starts

0: Buenos Aires, and this is CNN. It's almost midnight here in Washington, which means it's time to talk with our friend in L.A., Alex Michelson. Good to see you, my friend. Hey.
1: Good to see you, too.
0: Tomorrow's big. The Emmys are trying something a little different this year, I'm hearing. They just announced Law & Order star Mariska Hargitay will host the show, which usually is done by a comedian. She'll be the first woman to host in 15 years. I'm excited. Are you?
1: I'm excited, too. I mean, what a year for her. She's a huge Knicks fan.
0: Yes.
1: We would see her at all the games, so she just got the Knicks championship, and now she gets this.
0: If Jalen Brunson does not make a cameo, I don't know if I want to watch the show. I mean, he has
1: exactly.
0: to, right? Like, he has to.
1: Yeah.
0: All right. Benson and Brunson, saying the nominations are going to be announced the first thing in the morning. So what is at the top of your wish list, my friend?
1: So, best show of the year was The Pitt. And I think it's going to be honored that way. I also really loved Pluribus. I said for comedy, I love Hacks, loved Hacks, and love Shrinking. And The Rooster also is great as well on HBO.
0: Okay.
1: And I just realized a lot of those are plugs for our own company.
0: I know.
1: I did not do that on purpose.
0: Good job, Alex.
1: But if they want to give me a raise, they can. That was not on purpose.
0: I love them all.
1: What about you?
0: The Pitt I have to

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2: Okay. And I just realized a lot of those are plugs for our own company.
3: I know.
2: I did not do that on purpose.
3: Good job, Alex.
2: But if they want to give me a raise, they can. That was not on purpose.
3: I love them all.
2: What about you?
3: The Pitt I have to watch with like one eye closed because I'm like, this is why I went to law school. I can't do one. But I love the show. Well, here are mine. Abbott Elementary, because I love the show. I love, of course, Widow's Bay, which I'm not normally into comedy thrillers and gore, but I love it. And then, of course, The Bear, because I can't watch food when they eat. I love them all. So
2: okay, but all of those. Reason I didn't put The Bear is because I still don't think it's a comedy. And the fact that it's in the comedy category, I think is absurd.
3: Well, I think that's funny you think that. Have a great show, Alex.
2: Thanks, Laura. Bye. The story starts right now. I'm Alex Magelson, live in Los Angeles. Coming up on The Story is Iran vowing a crushing response after U.S. strikes dozens of targets to, quote, hold Iran accountable, what this means for their agreement. The story is Graham Plattner's future. The main candidate is under pressure to end his Senate run following allegations of violent behavior, who the Democratic Party thinks could replace him. And the story is the World Cup quarterfinals are set after two more nail biters.
4: Live from Los Angeles, The Story is with Alex Michelson.
2: And the top story is Iran warning of retaliation after the U.S. hit more than 80 targets near the Strait of Hormuz overnight, further testing the fragile ceasefire agreement between the two countries. U.S. Central Command released this video showing its latest round of strikes. The U.S. also says it has reimposed sanctions on Iranian oil sales in retaliation for recent attacks on commercial ships near the Strait of Hormuz. Iranian state media reported that explosions were heard in a number of port cities. Tehran says it will deliver a, quote, crushing response to the U.S. strikes and called the renewed sanctions a clear violation of the Memorandum of Understanding with Washington. And that retaliation may already be underway. Bahrain has been sounding sirens in the last couple of hours and warned citizens to take shelter. And Kuwait says it is currently responding to what it calls hostile missile and drone threats. All eyes are now on President Trump and what he might say in his address at the NATO summit in just a few hours, where the Strait of Hormuz is expected to be a major topic of discussion. Joining me now is Tori Tosic. She is the director and senior fellow at the Atlantic Council's Transatlantic Security Initiative, plus CNN national security analyst Alex Plitzis with us as well. Alex, let's start with you. You are so well connected with the U.S. military. What more do you know from the United States' side in terms of the strikes that have already happened and what may happen next?
5: So the U.S. Response was basically the Iranians didn't hear us the last time, so we're going to turn up the volume. That's the literal quote that we got from U.S. officials talking about this. And that's because it's got to be the fifth time, at least since the ceasefire went into effect, the Iranians decided they were going to violate it by attacking commercial shipping vessels in the Strait. And unfortunately, there were three in the last 24 hours. So the U.S. responded by now striking 80 targets along the coast. Those included radar, missile, and drone sites. And now the Iranians have responded, as you correctly noted, by attempting to strike the U.S. 5th Fleet headquarters in Bahrain, as well as Ali al-Salim Air Force Base in Kuwait. They claim to have launched 85 projectiles between drones and missiles at the base, but so far no reports of any casualties or injuries.
2: Tori, you right now are at this NATO conference in Turkey. In the past, you worked for the National Security Council running European affairs. You worked for the Defense Department as a NATO policy advisor. You're clearly very well connected. How is all of this playing into the conversation at NATO? What are people saying?
6: Well, greetings from Ankara, and you're absolutely right. All

0: Eyes are on President Trump as he attends a meeting with allied leaders and then gives a press conference later in the day. You know, having worked on a number of NATO summits as a staffer, objective number one is to make sure that things go smoothly, that principals know the objectives, and these meetings tend to be fairly scripted. That is not the case with this administration and with this president. There are a lot of questions over what this president is going to say in the press conference today and whether we will leave Ankara with any sort of allied unity or cohesion. That is in large part because Iran and the conflict there looms large over this summit. The president arrives in Ankara deeply frustrated and unhappy with the perceived lack of support the United States has received from European allies. And I think he's going to make that clear today.
1: Alex, talk about these reimposed oil sanctions. How does that change things? And this concept of a quote unquote ceasefire, is that even a thing?
2: So, again, because previous U.S. military strikes in response to Iranian violations were insufficient to stop additional strikes, as we saw today, because they happened once again, the U.S. decided it was going to up the ante by reimposing those sanctions on Iranian oil. And that's because there's been intelligence reporting that's come in, according to multiple U.S. sources, that's been briefed to the president, that the Iran's economy is actually in trouble. So it's a result of historic sanctions on Iran in combination with the impact of the strikes of the war over the last several months. In combination with the blockade. So if you put all that together, they're under a cash crunch. They need liquidity. It was the reason that they were looking to have the oil sanctions lifted, and they wanted access to all of their frozen cash. And so when the military strikes didn't work, the U.S. now upped the ante by reimposing those sanctions. So that's the reason behind that.
1: Tory, in terms of what's happening at the conference, there's the public statements that you see in front of the cameras, and then there's the private statements that happen in the hallways. You're there. You can hear some of those private statements. What are people saying behind the scenes, especially about the United States right now?
0: Well, I think Secretary General Ruta publicly is looking to make this a summit of delivery, of allies delivering on pledges made at the Hague summit, delivering on the historic 5% of defense spending of GDP that allies signed up to last year. Publicly, this is meant to be a summit of allies stepping up, delivering on spending, delivering on production, delivering for Ukraine. But in the hallways, there are a lot of questions, crises of confidence in American leadership, questions over how well this summit is going to go, questions over what the president is going to say in his press conference later today, and questions about whether the alliance can move forward with a unified front. And so, again, as the Secretary General looks to project unity, there are a lot of questions in the hallway here about to what extent this president and the United States are fully engaged and committed to the alliance.
1: And finally, Tory, will those countries deliver the 5% threshold that President Trump wants to see?
0: At the end of the day, it's a mixed picture. So a few weeks ago, Secretary General Ruta traveled to Washington, met with President Trump in the Oval Office, and he came armed with charts and figures showing that allies are stepping up with billions of new dollars toward defense spending, and that this new defense spending was in large part due to the president's pushing allies to do more. But it really is a mixed picture. You have some allies leading on defense spending. I'm thinking Poland, the Baltic states, even Western European countries like Germany have revolutionized their defense spending. But there are still many that are not even close to meeting the 5% defense benchmark, even less than that. So the president will arrive with a scorecard, so to speak, of allies that are spending enough and allies that are not. And I think that he will make that clear not only in closed-door sessions, but publicly as well.
1: Well, we'll have live coverage of the president's remarks on CNN International in the next few hours. Tory, Alex, thank you so much for joining us off the top. Really appreciate it. We want to take you live right now to Iraq, where thousands have gathered in the city of Najaf to pay their respects to Iran's late supreme leader, Ali Khamenei. The slain Ayatollah's body will then be transferred to the Iraqi city of Karbala in the coming hours before returning back to Iran for his burial on Thursday. As we're seeing here in Iraq, like we saw in Iran, huge crowds in the streets for this burial celebration. Also traveling to Iraq for the funeral services there, state media reports that he has now returned to Tehran following the latest U.S. strikes. So that ceremony.

0: continues as we watch live right now from Iraq. Now to this. The story is growing pressure on U.S. Senate candidate Graham Platner of Maine to step aside. A former girlfriend, Lindsay Fifield, alleges that Platner behaved violently when they dated more than a decade ago. That follows allegations of rape by Drenny Rassicot, who dated Platner off and on between 2019 and 2021. Platner says the claims of rape are categorically false, and he has previously denied the ex-girlfriend's allegations of physicality. He also says he is reflecting on the best path forward in the Senate race. Here is part of Jake Tapper's exclusive conversation with Platner's former girlfriend.
1: When Jenny told her story, what, if anything, aligned with your experiences?
2: The eyes.
1: The dead eyes, where he couldn't hear your protests.
2: I just know exactly what that looks like. I know exactly what it looks like. And that is something that I feel like people need to understand is, it was almost like looking at like a pit bull where they just, it's nothing, like, but not just nothing, but like a capacity for violence, and you see it. And you know it's there, and it's terrifying.
1: This is a very painful process and has been for a long, long time.
2: Yeah.
1: Continues to be. But it's important because you want the voters to know about him. What do you want them to know?
2: I think they know now. They needed to know the truth. They needed to know because these things translate. It's not like the things that he does in private in his relationships with women, the things that he has

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1: It was almost like looking at like a pit bull where they just, it's nothing, like, but not just nothing, but like a capacity for violence, and you see it and you know it's there and it's terrifying.
2: This is a very painful process and has been for a long, long time.
1: Yeah.
2: Continues to be. But it's important because you want the voters to know about him. What do you want them to know?
1: I think they know now. They needed to know the truth. They needed to know. Because these things translate. It's not like the things that he does in private in his relationships with women, the things that he has done to women, coercive control, lying, deception, abuse, and really horrible things that we know about him. We know that you can't be that way in private and not have it translate into how you would govern or how you would. You know, when you're put in a position of power, and I think it terrifies me to think of him having any type of power politically, because what is he going to do with the women in his office? How is he going to manipulate? How is he going to deceive? When I saw him lying about the Nazi tattoo, that was the first kind of chip in my armor where I was like, I can't let him continue to lie like this.
3: Maine Democrats are now working on a plan to replace Plattner if he steps aside. Several potential candidates have already signaled their willingness to run. Phil Hirschhorn is a reporter and host of Political Brew on CNN affiliate WCSH in Portland, known as News Center Maine. He joins us live now from Maine. Welcome to The Story Is for the first time.
4: Yes. Hi, Alex. Nice to see you.
3: So tonight we heard from the head of the Maine Democratic Party talking about what Graham Plattner is apparently doing behind the scenes. Let's listen.
5: Unfortunately, Graham Plattner's team has repeatedly reached out to us in an attempt to put their thumb on the scale of what this process looks like. We have repeatedly reiterated to Graham Plattner's team that they have no role in determining our next

0: to women, coercive control, lying, deception, abuse, and really horrible things that we know about him. We know that you can't be that way in private and not have it translate into how you would govern or how you would, when you're put in a position of power. And I think it terrifies me to think of him having any type of power politically, because what is he going to do with the women in his office? How is he going to manipulate? How is he going to deceive? When I saw him lying about the Nazi tattoo, that was the first kind of chip in my armor where I was like, I can't let him continue to lie like this.
1: Maine Democrats are now working on a plan to replace Plattner if he steps aside. Several potential candidates have already signaled their willingness to run. Phil Hirshhorn is a reporter and host of Political Brew on CNN affiliate WCSH in Portland, known as News Center Maine. He joins us live now from Maine. Welcome to The Story Is for the first time.
2: Yes, hi, Alex. Nice to see you.
1: So tonight we heard from the head of the Maine Democratic Party talking about what Graham Plattner is apparently doing behind the scenes. Let's listen.
3: Unfortunately, Graham Plattner's team has repeatedly reached out to us in an attempt to put their thumb on the scale of what this process looks like. We have repeatedly reiterated to Graham Plattner's team that they have no role in determining our next Democratic nominee for the U.S. Senate, nor in determining what this process looks like.
1: Talk to us about what's going on behind the scenes and the sort of leverage or lack of leverage that Plattner has at this moment.
2: Sure. Well, a couple things are happening on different tracks. On the one hand, Graham Plattner is hunkered down in Sullivan, where he lives, 3 hours north of Portland, where I'm talking to you from, meeting with advisors and trying to figure out if or when he's going to quit. Some people say it's not a question of if, it's a question of when. On the other hand, Maine Democrats are meeting, brainstorming really, to deal with this relatively unprecedented situation where a candidate who's won a statewide primary may withdraw voluntarily from a race. And that's the key thing. It's only up to Graham Plattner. No one has the power to kick him off the ticket at this point. It's his decision alone. He pushed back on that statement by the party executive director, Devin Anderson Murphy, a spokesman, saying, look,

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1: Repeatedly reiterated to Graham Plattner's team that they have no role in determining our next Democratic nominee for the U.S. Senate, nor in determining what this process looks like.
2: Talk to us about what's going on behind the scenes and the sort of leverage or lack of leverage that Plattner has at this moment.
3: Sure. Well, a couple things are happening on different tracks. On the one hand, Graham Plattner is hunkered down in Sullivan, where he lives, 3 hours north of Portland, where I'm talking to you from, meeting with advisors and trying to figure out if or when he's going to quit. Some people say it's not a question of if, it's a question of when. On the other hand, Maine Democrats are meeting, brainstorming really, to deal with this relatively unprecedented situation where a candidate who's won a statewide primary may withdraw voluntarily from a race. And that's the key thing. It's only up to Graham Plattner. No one has the power to kick him off the ticket at this point. It's his decision alone. He pushed back on that statement by the party executive director, Devin Anderson Murphy, a spokesman, saying, look, he's just trying to make sure that voters and volunteers have a say in his replacement, not the establishment. The Maine Democrats have a 113-member committee that ultimately we think would vote and choose his replacement. And just the fact that they're having this sort of negotiation kind of clues us in that Graham has, you know, almost crossed the line to know that he has to step down, that staying in this race is not palatable. The party has asked him to step down, and so has pretty much everyone who endorsed him. So getting to your leverage question, on the one hand, he still has leverage because, as I said, he and he alone can take himself out, and he won a record 72% of primary votes. He's generated a lot of excitement, both locally and nationally, over the last 10 months. He's had 85 town halls. They've all been packed and a lot of buzz and bringing new voters

0: primary may withdraw voluntarily from a race. And that's the key thing. It's only up to Graham Plattner. No one has the power to kick him off the ticket at this point. It's his decision alone. He pushed back on that statement by the party executive director, Devin Anderson Murphy, a spokesman, saying, look, he's just trying to make sure that voters and volunteers have a say in his replacement, not the establishment. The main Democrats have a 113-member committee that ultimately we think would vote and choose his replacement. And just the fact that they're having this sort of negotiation kind of clues us in that Graham has, you know, almost crossed the line to know that he has to step down, that staying in this race is not palatable. The party has asked him to step down, and so has pretty much everyone who endorsed him. So getting to your leverage question, on the one hand, he still has leverage because, as I said, he and he alone can take himself out at the, and he won a record 72% of primary votes. He's generated a lot of excitement, both locally and nationally, over the last 10 months. He's had 85 town halls. They've all been packed and a lot of buzz and bringing new voters to vote. On the other hand, losing the endorsements of people like Bernie Sanders and Elizabeth Warren, the senators from Vermont and Massachusetts, who are sort of progressive heroes who have endorsed Graham. You know, they've withdrawn, and all the local candidates in Maine have done the same.
1: And losing the Maine Democratic Party support and the National Democratic Party support, which is would be sources of funding for him, is also very, very difficult to go forward. So we now have this very interesting situation that even though Plattner's still in it, the campaign to replace him is already underway, including on CNN primetime tonight. Three different candidates went on three different shows on CNN primetime to sort of make their argument for themselves while also not making the argument for themselves. We're talking about Troy Jackson, former state senator, Shenna Bellows, who is a secretary of state, Dr. Nirav Shah, who is, you know, in the public health world. Let's listen to some of them making their pitches.
2: Short timeline, obviously money and all that is going to be a challenge, but I definitely think it's doable because the message, the movement is right, and that's what's important.
3: I think it's really important that as many Democratic voters have a voice in this process when Graham Plattner withdraws.
4: The stakes are incredibly high. We have an obligation as in service of not just Mainers, but in service of the entire country to defeat Senator Collins this upcoming November.
1: You're on the ground. You know all these folks. Yeah, so, size up the field for us.
0: So those three finished second, third, and fourth in the gubernatorial primary. Troy Jackson, who you played first, was the state Senate president for 6 years. Very ideologically aligned with Graham Plattner. A Bernie bro, a Bernie Sanders endorsed candidate like Graham Plattner, was Graham Plattner's first choice in the governor's race. Probably the most liberal, I guess progressive is the word he would prefer, backed by labor unions and so forth. Shenna Bellows is our Secretary of State, who's really made a name for herself standing up to President Trump, which is a calling card for a lot of Democratic candidates, even though they're not, you know, running for D.C. office until now, if they enter the Senate race. You know, she disqualified Trump from the ballot in 2024 due to the January 6th insurrection. So she's another competitor. Says she's uniquely qualified. She ran against Collins in 2014 when she wasn't so well known and got crushed. And Dr. Shah actually led the CDC of Maine through the coronavirus pandemic and has certainly on the Democratic side a lot of goodwill. He was the runner-up in the Democratic race. He says he's seriously considering it. Shenna Bellows and Troy Jackson seem like they're already putting their name in the ring. In fact, Troy Jackson today signed paperwork with the Federal Election Commission to explore this race. I'll just take a few more moments and say there are other candidates who are also looking at this, who ran for Congress. There's a candidate called Jordan Wood. There's the person who not many people know. He got 8% in the Senate primary. His name's David Costello, has a long career in public service, mostly out of Maine. Yeah. He says if Graham's out, I'm in. And let me just tell you two people who are not considering it, Alex. Janet Mills, our governor, who was Graham's first competitor, who suspended her campaign April 30th. We've not heard a peep from her, but we understand she's not interested. And Congressman Jared Golden, who's somewhat well-known nationally from our second congressional district, a real battleground district. He's retiring, not seeking a fifth term, but he's also not interested in running against Susan Collins. He used to work for her.
1: Mm.

0: Well, it's going to be a fascinating few weeks in Maine politics. I hope we can call on your expertise again. Phil Hirschhorn joining us from Portland. Thank you so much for all that great information.
1: Yeah, happy to be here. Thank you.
0: Still to come, one of the UK's most loved and most loathed politicians is leaving Parliament for now. The next steps for Nigel Farage ahead.
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0: is CNN.
1: French far-right leader Marine Le Pen says she will run for president next year. Le Pen announced her campaign after an appeals court upheld her conviction for misusing more than $3 million in European Union funds. The court ordered her to serve 3 years in prison, but suspended 2 years. She can serve the remaining year at home with electronic monitoring. The court also reduced the amount of time she is banned from holding public office to 15 months.
2: Jordan Bardella et moi-même.
3: Jordan Bardella and I are going to begin this presidential campaign very quickly. You know that we have offered the French a duo that I believe is complementary, balanced, coherent, solid. And so it is together that we will go to convince the French that what they are experiencing today is not fate, that it is the consequence of toxic, harmful decisions that have been taken by others, and that good decisions can change their future.
1: Le Pen and her National Rally Party have been leading in opinion polls ahead of the first round of voting in April. To the UK now, Nigel Farage, leader of the populist right-wing Reform UK Party and a chief architect of Brexit, has stepped down from Parliament, but plans to run for his same seat in a special election, a move which could grant him further political power. His resignation also pauses the parliamentary investigation into the source of his personal wealth and over controversial donations that he's received. CNN's Claire Sebastian explains.
4: Just weeks before the UK gets a new prime minister, the man who polls suggest poses the biggest threat to them in a future general election, making a clear bid to strengthen his own political power. Nigel Farage resigning his parliament seat and saying that he will fight in a special election to win it back.
5: This will be a people versus the establishment by-election. It's a chance to stick two fingers up to the entire establishment, to frankly tell them where to go. And that is why I will be putting my name forward to stand in this by-election. I will fight to win. I will fight to continue the political revolution that Reform has started.
4: Well, the backdrop here, Farage, whose party Reform UK is leading in national opinion polls, is facing several inquiries over whether he broke parliamentary rules by failing to disclose donations, including a £5 million or $6.7 million gift from a British billionaire. Well, if it's found that he did, that could in itself trigger a by-election. Farage denies any wrongdoing, and he's even had the support of US President Trump, who posted an article on Monday with the title, "They're running the 2024 anti-Trump playbook on Nigel Farage." But it's clear the pressure on Farage has been mounting. This was an exchange on Monday with a reporter on the UK's Sky News channel.
6: Was it a mistake not to declare the gifts from George Cotterill, sir?
7: You tell your bosses, you harass my family anymore, and I'll take you to serious consequences. That's what your organisation has done this morning. Go away.
6: Was it a mistake not to declare the gifts, sir?
7: Did you not hear me? You have broken all the rules, Leveson and everything else. Cut.
4: Now that he's stepping down as an MP, the investigation will be suspended. But the risk for Farage is that if he's re-elected, it would likely come back. But one thing is clear. He intends to fight on and may well remain a threat to mainstream British politics. Claire Sebastian, CNN, London.
1: Claire, thank you. More on our top story after the break. CENTCOM says its forces remain positioned to, quote, hold Iran accountable. Congressmember Sidney Komlager Dove, member of the House Foreign Affairs Committee, standing by live to talk about it next.
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1: Welcome back to The Story. I'm Alex Michelson. Let's take a look at today's top stories. Iran says it has launched drones and missiles targeting 85 U.S. military sites in Bahrain and Kuwait. It comes after the U.S. said it struck more than 80 targets in Iran overnight in retaliation for recent attacks on commercial ships near the Strait of Hormuz. Day two of the NATO summit will soon get underway in Turkey. Ukrainian President Zelensky is there and says he plans to discuss his country's air defenses with U.S. President Donald Trump on the sidelines. The mayor of Ukraine's capital says the city faced yet another Russian missile attack in the last few hours. And there are growing calls for Maine Democrat Graham Plattner to give up his bid for the U.S. Senate. A former girlfriend tells CNN he was physically violent with her more than a decade ago. Another woman who dated Plattner between 2019 and 2021 claims he raped her. Plattner categorically denies the allegations and says he is reflecting on the best path forward. A lot to get into with our next guest, Democratic Congressmember Sidney Conlogger-Dove, who represents California's 37th District right here in the L.A. metro area and is a member of the House Committee on Foreign Affairs. Congressmember, welcome back to the show. Good to see you.
2: Good to see you.
1: So the Iran strikes that we're seeing now in the last few hours, your reaction to that and sort of the status of where we at in terms of this memorandum of understanding?
2: Yeah, where we at? The American people are asking that same question $100-something billion later. The reason why you're seeing all this back and forth, deal, no deal, is because we really don't have a deal. I was on the phone, actually, with Marco Rubio a week or so ago, and we were asking him these very questions. What is the end game? Why are Americans sacrificing at the pump and at the grocery store for this war of choice? What is going on? And the secretary said something very interesting. He said, you know, there's a very distinct difference between the nuclear deal, Obama's deal, the JCPOA, and this MOU. He said that nuclear deal was law. It was legally binding. It had criteria, expectations, milestones, etc. This MOU is just a piece of paper that people signed saying we're going to continue to talk about talking. It is not a real deal. And that is why you are not seeing an end to this war.
1: So what is the end? What would you like to see happen? I know you were frustrated with how we got to this point now, but we're here now. So what do we do now?
2: Well, we need to get some folks who know how to negotiate to come to the table and sit down and negotiate with Iran so that we can get our service members out, so that we can have the Strait of Hormuz open permanently. We can have a ceasefire. That's what we need to be talking about.

0: And we need to have all of the partners from around the Middle East at the table to ensure that. You know, what people also forget is it took years for that nuclear deal, the JCPOA, to be written and agreed to.
1: Yep.
0: I don't know why Trump thinks in 60 days or 80 days or whatever, they're going to have something comparable.
1: Trump had suggested that he would get a deal on Russia-Ukraine war in one day when he came back. That has not happened yet. He's now at the NATO conference. That is very much top of mind. We have seen Russian strikes in the last few hours. What's the end game there?
0: Okay. So I will say before we left, Congress actually voted on a bipartisan bill that would support additional funding to Ukraine and impose greater sanctions on Russia. NATO, this summit, is where allies come together to talk about national security and diplomacy and to find agreement. I have to tell you, our NATO partners do not believe that we are a predictable, reliable partner.
1: You've heard that from them?
0: I just came back from Brussels with a congressional delegation. We met with European counterparts, and that's what they told us. We were there to talk about climate, to say, don't count us out. And they are saying, well, you pulled out of the Paris Climate Agreement. You're threatening to withdraw from NATO. You're still saber rattling on conquering Greenland. You have these arbitrary tariffs. You, Anthropic, we don't know what you're doing with intelligence or with chips. You are not a reliable partner anymore. And that's very sobering, Alex.
1: And what'd you say to them?
0: We said, Congress is as important as the administration. This administration is not going to
1: be here
0: forever.
1: You think that's really true, based off of the way things are going right now?
0: Well, he wants to change the game, but when you do have bipartisan support on things like housing, on things like supporting Ukraine, you do find a little Republican muscle. And we did say, we're in a bump. We have a bump in the road right now, but don't count us out. States are stepping in where the federal government is not, and we will be back. And many of them said, please come back after November.
1: So, there seems to be some bipartisan agreement right now that Graham Plattner should drop out of the Senate race in Maine, but he's not dropping out. He's lost all of his key endorsers. He's lost the support of the party in Maine. He's lost the support of the National Party. But so far, he's not going anywhere. What do you make of his decision to do that? Why do you think that is?
0: I don't know why, but he should listen to his heart and his supporters, and he should get out of the race. It is true. The message is very important. We need fighters who are going to fight back against corporate monopolies, who are going to tackle wealth, the wealth gap and economic inequality. But the messenger is deeply flawed, and these allegations are credible and they are serious. I do not think we should be asking Maine voters to put their moral compass on the shelf because you have folks that put vibes over vetting. They should have vetted this candidate, and they should have really had a serious conversation about if he was viable to go the distance, and he should drop out.
1: Do you think your colleagues, some of those including Sanders and Warren and others, you think they made a mistake in not vetting him well?
0: Yes, I do not think. There was information that was out there. We kept hearing more is going to come. You know, many of us said we have some concerns about this candidate. And are you telling me that this is the only person who can carry the message when there's so many of us who are fighting for the same things? Access to health care, affordable health care, challenging these corporations with the monopolies and the antitrust violations and making sure that working people are being heard. That is the message. That's the wrong messenger.
1: And you think people should have spoken up sooner?
0: Well, I don't know what there was to say, but now that we've got a second woman who's coming out, these allegations are credible. I mean, he certainly deserves due process, but he really should be doing right by Maine voters.
1: And lastly, just something on the fun side to wrap things up. You have been talking for years about the idea of sports diplomacy with the Olympics coming to Los Angeles and now the World Cup here in Southern California and around North America as well. Talk about that as a concept and something. I know you were at one of the matches and how important that is.
0: Well, I certainly have been railing against FIFA because these ticket prices are obscene and how the treatment of some of the players and teams has not been very sportsman. But the thrill of watching these matches and hoping that young American boys and girls will get into the game of soccer and seeing the diversity on the field and the sportsmanship after some of these teams lose, it's amazing. And that's what sports diplomacy is all about. These are peace full gatherings where countries

0: are coming together and celebrating the greatness of sport. It, like food, is the thing that you can talk about at a table and you can find commonality out of difference.
1: It's all about food. And you get to do both at the World Cup.
0: And you can do both, yeah. Plenty
1: of eating and plenty of drinking.
0: Some chance,
1: it seems
0: plenty
1: like,
0: of drinking, yes.
1: As well. All right. Well, it's great to see you,
0: you
1: Congresswoman. Thank you so much for coming in. I appreciate
0: it.
1: And we can't say go Team USA anymore, but are you rooting for anybody in particular now?
0: I'm rooting for, Mbappe, Morocco, Norway, all the teams.
1: Great matches. Yes, exactly. All right. Thank you so much. Let's talk more about the World Cup coming up next. There was great matches today, but it was not without controversy. Lots to discuss with my next guest, Mark Rogondino, right after this.
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0: The story is the FIFA Men's World Cup. The quarterfinals are now set. Switzerland fans celebrating as their team pushes through to the group of eight for the first time since 1954. After a scoreless 2 hours of play and plenty of squandered opportunities, the Swiss needed a penalty shootout to eliminate Colombia. In the last match of the round of 16, Switzerland coming up out on top, 4-3. Meanwhile, Argentina fans are in disbelief after a stunning comeback against Egypt.
1: The truth is that I almost died. I thought I was dying. I was about to start crying, and then I suddenly came back from the ashes. It was total and immense happiness. I can't believe it. Incredible. The truth is that I almost called an ambulance.
2: My blood pressure plummeted. I don't think I've suffered this much since France. Basically, it was hard, but the World Cup trophy belongs to Argentina, and we won't give up.
0: Apparently, the Phoenix was there. After trailing Egypt for most of the match in Atlanta, defending champion Argentina scored three unanswered goals late in the game, including the winning goal in stoppage time. But the game had its controversial moments that devastated Egyptian fans, starting with the video assistant referee overturning a goal from Egypt, and later the referee sticking the Pharaohs with a series of yellow cards. Joining me now is MLS and NBA play-by-play announcer Mark Rogondino, who's been calling the games for Fox as well. Great to see you, Mark. Welcome to the show.
3: Alex, congrats on the new digs here. I like what I'm seeing. You certainly have some good stories going right there.
0: Yeah, we used to work together over at Fox, and so it's so cool to have you here tonight with us. So let's talk about this Argentina match. On the one hand, this unbelievable comeback. Tom Brady referenced this on social media, referencing his own comeback when the Patriots came back from 28-3. Yeah, so that might 28-3 in terms of the comeback. There's that story, and then there's the story of Egypt being disappointed and feeling robbed.
3: Oh, by the way, that 28-3 comeback came against the Atlanta Falcons for Tom Brady. That game today, Argentina, was played in Atlanta.
0: Yes.
3: A little bit of symmetry right there. You know, really tough for obviously for the Egyptian fans to swallow. And I say that from the sense that they were kind of robbed. They had a perfect game plan for 75 plus minutes. They're up 2-0 in the game. And then all of a sudden, Messi magic starts to appear. He finds a way to start to get it going. And then you really could feel like Egypt was just hanging onto the rope to try and make it to the end. And Messi and his guys found a way to get the victory.
0: Did Egypt sort of get robbed?
3: There's been a lot of talk about some messy favoritism.
0: Yes.
3: And I wouldn't say that it's not a real thing. It feels like it is. But hey, you have to find a way to come back from 2-0 down and score the three goals to get the win in this one. That's number one. But to answer your question about Egypt, I just thought that how far are we going to go back in VAR review? They went back all the way to the tackle where the ball was turned over. And then all of a sudden, Egypt starts off on the run. They get what would have been the second goal of the game. So how far are we going to go back? You're opening Pandora's box here to say how far we're going to go back to change results in a game.
0: Is Messi the greatest of all time?
3: I'm still a Pele guy. I met Pele when the Home Depot Center, that was Dignity Health Sports Park, home of the Galaxy, then opened. And he's still my guy in terms of the top of the Mount Rushmore.
0: Okay, but Messi's doing pretty
3: well.
0: He's
3: on it. Messi's on it. Maradona, Franz Beckenbauer.
0: Yeah. Let's talk about Switzerland, Colombia, down to penalty kicks. Your take on that match.
3: I always feel like, Alex, the team that doesn't get it done and had the good chances in the match, in this case, Colombia had the better of the chances, I thought, in the run of 90 minutes and then the two 15-minute extra times. I always feel like that's the team that's going to be hard and undone when it gets to penalty kicks, because then maybe not necessarily the best team comes out victorious in that case. And I would say I thought Colombia was the better team. They had some great chances.

0: to win it, didn't take advantage of those opportunities, and that's why they're out of the competition.
1: Also out of the competition in the United States of America. Oh. We're about 24 hours removed from that. A lot of time to sort of unpack what happened and where we go from here. How do you assess where we're at? And did this sort of whimper that they left with, does that impact the U.S. going forward? The game in the U.S., the MLS, all the rest of it, the fact that they went out in such a frustrating way.
0: I think, Alex, if we start with the macro view, right, and that's what the effect of the World Cup is going to have on the game here in the States. In 94, we saw the World Cup bump. I think it's certainly still a real thing for, in this case, in 2026. MLS, NWSL, USL, lower divisions, they're all going to get that bump in terms of what the World Cup has brought in fans, in money, in culture. That's all going to grow. But when you look and you narrow the microscope and you talk about that moment last night, it's just unfortunate that the U.S. men's national team had their worst maybe ever performance in possibly the biggest stage they could have ever had. And so for that reason, it is disappointing. And so many fans that you could have pulled in just to go one step further and be in the final eight teams of the 2026 yeah. FIFA World Cup to get that opportunity and squander it in the fashion they did. Think about Mexico. They bowed out to England, but was that a magnificent performance yeah. by both teams?
1: Yeah, it was one of those narrative. Where everybody Very felt different like narrative. We did our best. Although the ratings were crazy for Fox, 30 million viewers, the highest rated telecast ever for soccer in the United States.
0: Just short of what we've got right
1: yeah,
0: now.
1: Well, yeah, we don't know. We haven't gotten the numbers in yet. We okay. might be at 31.
0: Okay.
1: But it's interesting now to see the ratings could go down for Fox. And we also are seeing ticket prices starting to plummet in the United States for some of these matches going forward as well. How do you see the next round? Who's the favorite? Ticket prices collapsed nearly 60% for World Cup quarterfinal match after USA-Portugal eliminated. That's Forbes, that quarterfinal match here in Southern California. So it would have been a chance to see the United States and potentially see Ronaldo as well. Yeah. Neither of those things happening.
0: So, yeah. so it could have been U.S. versus Portugal, but instead yeah. we're going to get Belgium versus Spain, which actually yeah. is not all that bad coming up on Friday. I think that... you know, we had a lot of fans from a lot of different countries. I've been in Seattle where you had fans from other countries that were invading the streets. Yeah. I was in Kansas City and the Ecuadorian colors were all over the city on their way into one of their matches. So it's unfortunate to see the ticket prices dropping, but they did start really high if you think about yeah. it at the beginning of the tournament, right?
1: yeah.
0: I mean, this is the people's game, the beautiful game. We'd love to see an opportunity for all walks, shapes, sizes to be able to get in and watch their team in a World Cup venue.
1: And one word, who's the best team in the World Cup?
0: Yeah, I think you got to go with France right now. They have just so much firepower yeah. offensively. Le Bleu looks very good. C'est bon, c'est bon.
1: There is Mbappe. Mark Rogondino, so fun to
0: pleasure,
1: have you
0: pleasure
1: here.
0: To be here with you, Alex.
1: Thank
0: yes.
1: you so much. I mean, check out his coverage on MLS on Fox, as MLS on Apple TV, right. as that's about to get underway very soon. Coming up, we'll have the top stories here on The Story Is.

0: say Portugal eliminated, that's Forbes, that quarterfinal match here in Southern California. So it would have been a chance to see the United States and potentially see Ronaldo as well. Yeah. Neither of those things happening.
1: So it could have been U.S. versus Portugal, but instead we're going to get Belgium versus Spain, which actually is not all that bad coming up on Friday. I think that... we had a lot of fans from a lot of different countries. I've been in Seattle where you had fans from other countries that were invading the streets. I was in Kansas City and the Ecuadorian colors were all over the city on their way into one of their matches. So it's unfortunate to see the ticket prices dropping, but they did start really high if you think about it at the beginning of the tournament, right? I mean, this is the people's game, the beautiful game. We'd love to see an opportunity for all walks, shapes, sizes to be able to get in and watch their team in a World Cup venue.
0: And one word, who's the best team in the World Cup?
1: Yeah, I think you got to go with France right now. They have just so much firepower offensively. Les Bleus looks very good. C'est bon, c'est bon.
0: There is Mbappe. Mark Rogondino, so fun to
1: pleasure,
0: have you
1: pleasure
0: here.
1: To be here with you, Alex.
0: Thank
1: yes.
0: you so much. I mean, check out his coverage on MLS on Fox, as MLS on Apple TV, as that's about to get underway very soon. Coming up, we'll have the top stories here on The Story Is.
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0: political influence.
1: Donald Trump isn't just blurring the lines between public service and personal profit. He's erasing it. He is jeopardizing America's national security to line his own pockets.
0: The Qatari plane has since received $400 million or so in taxpayer-funded upgrades to help keep the president safe.
2: Having invested all this money in a plane that the president himself has described as practically brand new, it has less than 1,000 flight hours. The notion that in 2 years' time it's going to be decommissioned and retired makes absolutely no sense.
0: Representative Joe Courtney, a Democrat on the House Armed Services Committee, filed this amendment to the 2027

0: Negri, and this is CNN.
1: President Trump arrived in Turkey aboard the new Air Force One jet gifted by Qatar. Now, the president says he wants to keep the plane after leaving office. How's that going to work? CNN's Randy Kaye looks into it.
2: When President Donald Trump's presidential library opens in Miami, inside the lobby, if Trump gets his way, will be Air Force One.
3: This concept could be office, but it's most likely going to be a hotel with a beautiful building underneath and a 747 Air Force One in the lobby, which is going to be a trick.
2: A trick, indeed. But its size isn't the only obstacle. Members of Congress may also be standing in its way.
4: It's just barely begun its service life. And the notion that it's now already being prepared to be a museum piece defies any logic or common sense.
2: Just last year, the Qatari government gifted the U.S. government a Boeing 747-800 for Trump's use as Air Force One. Two new 747s Trump ordered in 2017 from Boeing still aren't ready.
5: I asked the Emir if we could use the brand new 747 that he got.
2: That move raised all kinds of questions about ethics and the possibility of

0: Donald Trump's presidential library opens in Miami. Inside the lobby, if Trump gets his way, will be Air Force One.
1: This concept could be office, but it's most likely going to be a hotel with a beautiful building underneath and a 747 Air Force One in the lobby, which is going to be a trick.
0: A trick, indeed. But its size isn't the only obstacle. Members of Congress may also be standing in its way.
2: It's just barely begun its service life. And the notion that it's now already being prepared to be a museum piece defies any logic or common sense.
0: Just last year, the Qatari government gifted the U.S. government a Boeing 747-800 for Trump's use as Air Force One. Two new 747s Trump ordered in 2017 from Boeing still aren't ready.
1: I asked the Emir if we could use the brand new 747 that he got.
0: That move raised all kinds of questions about ethics and the possibility of political influence.
3: Donald Trump isn't just blurring the lines between public service and personal profit. He's erasing it. He is jeopardizing America's national security to line his own pockets.
0: The Qatari plane has since received $400 million or so in taxpayer-funded upgrades to help keep the president safe.
2: Having invested all this money in a plane that the president himself has described as practically brand new, it has less than 1,000 flight hours. The notion that in 2 years' time it's going to be decommissioned and retired makes absolutely no sense.
0: Representative Joe Courtney, a Democrat on the House Armed Services Committee, filed this amendment to the 2027 National Defense Authorization Act last month. It would block the Qatari plane from being transferred or donated to any individual or entity outside the Department of the Air Force, the goal being to stop Trump from taking the plane for his presidential library.
2: If we pass my amendment, there's just no question that it clearly states that such a transfer would be against the law.
0: Air Force One planes are known to stay in service for years, even after new ones come online. The Air Force One pavilion wasn't added to President Ronald Reagan's library until 16 years after he left office. And by then, the plane had been retired for years.
2: It shouldn't even really require federal law to hopefully make sure that that asset is not wasted or squandered.
0: The executive director of the Mitchell Institute for Aerospace Studies told CNN, quote, there is standard protocol for retiring military aircraft. First and foremost, there are no military requirements for it, adding, they are significant assets and the government wants to get its value out of them. Courtney is quick to point out the plane Trump is counting on for his library has a long lifespan ahead of it, and that perhaps future presidents will require use of it.
2: Just taking an asset that doesn't belong to him for his own personal glory or edification, kind of par for the course in terms of what we've been watching for the last 2 years.
4: Our thanks to Randy Kay for that. Our thanks to you for watching. The first hour of The Story Is. The next hour starts right now.
5: From Los Angeles, The Story Is with Alex Michelson.
4: I'm Alex Michelson, live in Los Angeles. Coming up on The Story Is, Trump at NATO. After overnight U.S. strikes on Iran, NATO leaders are expected to focus on security in the Strait of Hormuz. We are live in Turkey. Nick Robertson with the latest in a moment. The story is Graham Plattner's future, pressure growing for the main candidate to drop out after allegations of violent behavior. CNN is on the ground in Maine speaking with voters there. And the story is Britain's Prince Harry. He loses his lawsuit against the Daily Mail. What the ruling could mean for privacy and the press freedom in the UK will take you live to London. But we start with our top story. Iran has now retaliated after the U.S. hit more than 80 targets near the Strait of Hormuz overnight, further testing the fragile ceasefire between those two countries. Iran's Islamic Revolutionary Guard Corps says it launched drones and missiles at 85 U.S. military sites in Bahrain and Kuwait in the last few hours. Earlier, U.S. Central Command released this video showing its latest round of strikes. The U.S. also says it has reimposed sanctions on Iranian oil sales in retaliation for recent attacks on commercial ships near the Strait of Hormuz. Tehran calls that a, quote, clear violation of the Memorandum of Understanding with Washington. The Strait is expected to be a major topic of discussion at the NATO summit, where all eyes are now on President Trump and what he may say in his address in just a few hours' time.

0: CNN's Nick Robertson is live from the NATO summit in Ankara, Turkey. Nick, how are NATO leaders responding to this latest round of strikes, and does this impact the conversations for the day ahead?
1: It's undoubtedly going to impact. It's a huge escalation in the conflict between the United States and Iran. That memorandum of understanding was signed around the 17th of June. So just a few weeks ago, President Trump, the Iranian president, both signing it. And that actually happened during President Trump's last big overseas trip to the G7, and then at the Versailles Palace having dinner with French President Emmanuel Macron. So absolutely, it's going to be on the agenda. In just a few minutes, we'll start seeing leaders, NATO leaders arriving here on that blue carpet, not a red carpet, NATO, a blue carpet, as they go into the venue. And we'll get a chance to hear what they think about these overnight strikes. But we've already heard from President Trump on epic fury and his belief that NATO allies and partners did not do enough to step up, provide overflight access, provide bases in Europe. Of course, Article 5 of NATO obliges partners, allies, to join the aggrieved party. If that aggrieved party, the United States in this case, is attacked, the United States wasn't attacked. That's the point that these NATO members have been making. That's the point they stayed on the sidelines so far. But undoubtedly, this is going to put that back into the conversation. But also in the conversation here, President Trump came in yesterday and again, to these NATO allies and partners, said that he thought Greenland, which is part of Denmark, which is a NATO partner, should be part of the United States. I mean, this, I think a lot of people here thought they'd put that to sleep earlier this year, but it's back on the agenda again. Of course, on the agenda, Ukraine, support for Ukraine. President Zelensky here will have a bilateral with President Trump. He wants more air defenses. There's also the defense spending of all the NATO countries. President Trump's going to pressure them to speed up and increase their defense spending. So all of that in the mix. But you're right. The Iran strikes is the sort of unexpected twist. The unexpected twist over the fact that President Trump just yesterday said that he'd give F-35s to President Erdogan of Turkey. Of course, that's really upset the Prime Minister of Israel, Benjamin Netanyahu.
0: Yeah, and of course, you joined us from Greenland when all that was happening. Now you're joining us from this conference. Obviously, Ukraine, such an important issue. We had reports of more strikes from Russia in the last few hours there. What is the consensus on that issue and what you expect from Zelensky, who is there?
1: Yeah, Zelensky is really going to push to get more and better ballistic missile defense systems. Look, he's asked the president before for a license to make the U.S.-made Patriot air defense missiles, make them under license in Ukraine. I don't think that's going to happen. So yesterday, Zelensky was speaking about it's really important for Europe to step up and have its own air defense missile production system and capacity. So I think he's going to focus in that way. But of course, he needs to fight the war in many ways. So he's going to be looking for those financial commitments from NATO. He's likely to get significant commitments. It'll take him well into next year. But, you know, from President Trump's point of view, that has to be paid for and not out of the U.S. pocket. And you have countries like Poland here who are already meeting the president's and NATO's expectations of 5% GDP spend on defense and security by 2035. The Poles already doing 4.8 on defense, 2% on security. They're way up there. The Baltics, the Nordic countries, they're all way up there. Germany's increased its defense spending. But there are countries like Spain that are making no commitment. Indeed, say this specifically, they're not going to make a commitment to that increased defense spend. And that's likely to draw criticism from President Trump. And that would be part of the sort of Ukraine package of discussions that go on here.
0: Well, it'll be interesting to see what President Trump says all about that. He's expected to speak in about 2 hours from Ankara, where it is now after 8 o'clock in the morning. He's expected to speak in the 10 a.m. hour. Nick Robertson will have live coverage of that throughout the day. Nick, thanks so much for being with us. Big news in France. French far right leader Marine Le Pen says she will run for president next year. Le Pen announced her campaign after an appeals court upheld her conviction for misusing more than $3 million in European Union funds. The court reduced the amount of time she's banned from holding public office to 15 months. It also ordered her to serve 3 years in prison, but suspended two of those years. She must serve the remaining year at home with electronic monitoring. In the UK, Nigel Farage, leader of the populist right-wing Reform UK party and a chief architect of Brexit, has stepped down from Parliament, but he plans to run for his same seat in a special election, a move which could grant him even further political power. His resignation also pauses the temporary parliamentary investigation into the source of his personal wealth and other controversial donations that he has received. In the United States, the big story is in the U.S. state of Maine, where the story is more trouble for Democratic Senate nominee Graham Plattner. A former girlfriend tells CNN that Plattner was violent towards her on a number of occasions more than a decade ago. Plattner has denied these claims, as well as rape allegations from a different woman. He is under mounting pressure to end his Senate campaign, and Democrats are making plans. CNN's Arlette Sines reports from Maine.
2: Graham Plattner's bid for U.S. Senate in Maine on the brink of collapse.
3: It's extremely disappointing and troubling, and I think probably disqualifying.
4: So do you think you should drop out at this point?
3: I do, unfortunately.
2: One person close to the campaign tells CNN, I think he knows it's over, but he thinks I built this thing and wants to use the movement he created to have a voice in who is going to replace him. The claims have sparked a cascade of Democratic backlash from Washington to Maine.
5: So many people's feeling about it, obviously, now is that Graham Plattner has to drop out.
4: Do you think Plattner should drop out?
6: It's a tough call. He'll have to make that decision. But the party is abandoning him on a national level and on the state level. I don't think he has a choice.
2: The latest revelations come less than 4 months before the election against Republican Senator Susan Collins, leaving Democrats scrambling for a resolution.
7: I think we were all rooting for change and hoping that that would come in the form of Graham Plattner. So I think it's really disappointing because nobody that I know wants Susan Collins any longer.
2: Democratic leaders in Maine are preparing for the possibility of replacing Plattner on the ticket, potentially by holding a mini convention or caucus to select the next nominee.
5: We have a very short window here to pull ourselves together and find somebody, and just praying to the universe, to the stars, that we can pull it together.
4: Do you think you should drop out of the race?
8: That's a tough call. Only because I don't know who's the replacement's going to be. And we went through this with Harris when it was a Biden-Harris ticket, and then Biden stepped out, moving Harris to the front, and then the other side could say, we didn't even get to vote for her.
9: Graham Plattner would need to drop out of the Senate race by next Monday, 6 days away, if Democrats were to try to find a way to replace him as the party's nominee. Democrats would need to put forward a new nominee by July 27th, really highlighting the calendar crunch that the party is facing right now as they grapple with their next steps in their attempts to battle Republican Senator Susan Collins in November. Arlette Sines, CNN, Portland, Maine.
0: Thanks to Arlette. Let's bring in our political panel. On the left, Dave Jacobson is a Democratic strategist and co-founder of J&Z Strategies. And Jennifer Horn is the host of The Morning Answer on 870 AM here in Los Angeles, joining us on the right. Welcome back to both of you. It was interesting. We heard from the head of the Maine Democratic

0: by holding a mini convention or caucus to select the next nominee.
1: We have a very short window here to pull ourselves together and find somebody, and just praying to the universe, to the stars, that we can pull it together.
0: Do you think you should drop out of the race?
2: That's a tough call, only because I don't know who's the replacement's going to be. And we went through this with Harris when we, you know, it was a Biden-Harris ticket, and then Biden stepped out, moving Harris to the front, and then the other side could say, we didn't even get to vote for her.
3: Graham Plattner would need to drop out of the Senate race by next Monday, 6 days away, if Democrats were to try to find a way to replace him as the party's nominee. Democrats would need to put forward a new nominee by July 27th, really highlighting the calendar crunch that the party is facing right now as they grapple with their next steps in their attempts to battle Republican Senator Susan Collins in November. Arlette Sines, CNN, Portland, Maine.
4: Thanks to Arlette. Let's bring in our political panel. On the left, Dave Jacobson is a Democratic strategist and co-founder of J&Z Strategies. And Jennifer Horn is the host of The Morning Answer on 870 AM here in Los Angeles, joining us on the right. Welcome back to both of you. It was interesting. We heard from the head of the main Democratic Party, who essentially is saying that Graham Plattner is holding them hostage. Listen.
5: Unfortunately, Graham Plattner's team has repeatedly reached out to us in an attempt to put their thumb on the scale of what this process looks like. We have repeatedly reiterated to Graham Plattner's team that they have no role in determining our next Democratic nominee for the U.S. Senate, nor in determining what this process looks like.
4: From a Democratic Party perspective, Dave, what do you make of this whole mess and sort of where the party should go from here?
6: It's an outrage. I mean, I'm flabbergasted by the news. Obviously, he should drop out. But I think the challenge is, if Democrats want to have a shot at winning the Senate, Maine is a must win. We have to defeat Susan Collins. And my hesitation here with this process is, if it's top down, where the Maine Democratic Party just handpicks a candidate and force feeds it to voters, I think that's a challenge for Democrats and a lesson that we didn't learn from 2024 when that happened with Kamala Harris and the result was Donald Trump. I think there needs to be a process. I don't know if it's a debate or a poll, but there's got to be some non-coronation process where Democrats and voters get to weigh in and have a say. This top-down Democratic Party system that is currently in place is not going to cut it.
4: Well, and they only have 3 weeks for that process. And that process can only start, Jennifer, if Graham Plattner drops out. And the longer that he stays in, the harder it is to start that process. It's interesting. There's already seems to be, though, a campaign underway for his replacement, even though he's still in the race.
7: First, can I just hug you, Dave? I love hearing those words from a Democrat, because truly, I think what's so disappointing to me is that this is not a surprise. We knew about Graham Plattner's Nazi tattoo a long time ago. These allegations of strange behavior, of racism, of sexism, of abuse, these have plagued him for quite a while. I wish that the Democrat Party in Maine had let the people of Maine actually vote for somebody that they want to replace him. I don't think it is great for our country, for democracy. I'm not a Democrat, but for the Democrat Party to continue to insert people that they think are better fits and kind of subvert the will of the people. So I am watching as a lot of these candidates come forward, but I think you're right. There has to be something where the people feel like they're going to get to choose a candidate instead of it just being forced upon them.
4: How do you see the race now? Susan Collins was always sort of one of the most endangered potential candidates, has been for multiple cycles, and she keeps winning.
7: Yeah.
4: You know, this is a state that Kamala Harris won, and yet she's won over and over again. How do you see the race?
7: Honestly, I think the Democrats should be stuck with Graham Plattner because they knew about this. I would love to see Susan Collins take him on. But look, there's something about Susan Collins. She enrages Republicans just like she enrages Democrats. She's in a really interesting situation in Maine. I don't think she's in a position to make anybody happy. But what I do think is interesting about her is she survives time and time again. She always is behind in the polling, but yet somehow she comes back out on top. And I think that's really interesting about her. And I think she's probably in a better position, obviously, today with all of this mess on the Democrat side than she was probably 4 or 5 months ago when this race really came.

0: kicked into high gear.
1: Four or five months ago, but not maybe a week ago. Because if Plattner is out, that's probably not as good for
0: Not
1: Collins.
0: As good.
1: Do you agree?
0: I would agree. A stronger candidate is going to be more dangerous for her, certainly.
2: I will say Wedgwood just put out a poll. It was a flash poll, given the news. Troy Jackson, who's the former Senate president in Maine, is leading Susan Collins by 5% in that poll. Janet Mills, the governor, who was running the Democratic primary and dropped out because Graham was obviously going to defeat her at the primary, is tied 47-47 with Susan Collins. So it's clear that Susan Collins is still in the game, but another Democrat, perhaps not a Janet Mills Democrat, could potentially have a little bit of a lead over the Republican.
1: And flash polls don't always have the greatest science behind them as well. And we'll see what happens in terms of getting name ID and all the rest of that out there. There is a very interesting Senate race happening right now in Michigan, which is another state that the Democrats need to win if they've got a chance to win the Senate. You've got on the left, Dr. Abdul El-Sayed, who is a more progressive choice. You've got Haley Stevens, the Congress member running for Senate, who's a little bit more in the center. And Israel has been a big issue. AIPAC, which is an organization that has supported the Israeli government, is largely supporting Haley Stevens. And that was top of mind during a debate tonight on local TV in Michigan. Take a listen.
3: For too long, our foreign policy has been handed to us by the likes of the State of Israel and AIPAC, who has made sure that Democrats and Republicans are doing their bidding. I don't take that money. They are spending against me because they've called me the most dangerous candidate for the U.S.-Israel relationships.
4: Well, Abdul, I would say no one is afraid of you. And in fact, the GOP is spending thousands of dollars to prop up your campaign because they think they will make it easier for Mike Rogers to win if you are the nominee.
3: Well, you know, if Congresswoman Stevens makes it or Mike Rogers wins, either way, Israel will win. AIPAC is perfectly fine with either of my two opponents because they know that they will have a comfortable, reliable vote in the U.S. Senate.
1: Mike Rogers is the Republican nominee in Michigan. A few years ago, that conversation about AIPAC would have never happened on a stage of a Democratic primary or Republican primary. For years, AIPAC was seen as this incredibly bipartisan thing, one of the most powerful organizations in all of Washington. Talk about how this issue of Israel has really changed and the way Democratic voters are seeing it right now.
2: Well, I think it's clear that AIPAC has shifted their strategy in the last couple of years. They used to not engage in Democratic or Republican primaries via super PAC. Now, they are spending in electoral politics in a different way than they previously did, doing attack ads against Democrats, attack ads against Republicans. But in partisan races, they are spending money on TV ads and direct mailers, and that is impacting public perception. Simultaneously, you have this very, very unpopular war going on that President Trump is spearheaded. And I think that's also a challenge here. Look, I don't think Israel is going to be the defining issue of this campaign in the Senate race in Michigan or for Democrats in the primaries overall. Ultimately, I think this is about change versus more of the same. This is about anti-establishment versus insurgency. Perfect case study last week in Colorado. You had Michael Bennett, a U.S. senator in Colorado, who was perceived as the frontrunner. At one point in that race, there was many Democrats running. He cleared the field, essentially, without Phil, except for Phil Weiser, the attorney general, who became the insurgent and defeated him. And I think more broadly, it's more anti sort of establishment sentiment that's out there and less about Israel's being the defining issue.
1: Although it was one of the first things that they brought up in this debate and something where we saw a real disagreement, Jennifer.
0: The anti-Israel sentiment that's happening on the far left of the Democrat Party is shocking to me. I think you're right, Alex. We would have never heard this literally dominate the entire debate, which is what happened. I mean, this is all they were talking about was their support of Israel. To your point, Dave, I think AIPAC has to spend more money on politics now because Israel is being attacked at every turn. And I don't know that that plays well with the American people. I think right now, from where I sit as a conservative, Democrats have a real problem because the far left of the party that's got a lot of momentum, a lot of money, and are bringing a lot of spirit into these primary debates with their anti-Semitism, I don't think it plays well with the American people. I actually feel so much better as a Republican looking at the midterm elections, watching people like this run for Senate, people like this run for the House. on an anti-Israel message. I don't think it's a popular one with the bulk of America. I think it actually helps Republicans. So I guess we let them do it. I just can't believe that anti-Semitism has become the key issue of Democrats fighting it out on a primary or on a primary stage.
2: Well, I think anti-Semitism is a very dangerous problem in this country that must be addressed. And there's a lot of hate crimes that are happening across this country. And those perpetrators need to be held accountable.
0: Absolutely.
1: But there is a difference between anti-Semitism and being critical of the policy in Gaza or critical of the Israeli government, too.
0: Agreed, but sometimes those lines
1: sometimes
0: get blurred.
1: Sometimes the line get blurred, but there is sometimes a distinction there as well. Jennifer, Dave, so much to get into in such a big night. Thanks to see both of you tonight.
0: Thank you.
1: Still to come, Prince Harry's case against the Daily Mail's publisher has not gone his way. Details of the judge's ruling. What's next in the prince's fight for privacy and what this means for journalism on a larger scale? We go live to London next.
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2: Britain's Prince Harry has lost a high-stakes case against the publisher of the Daily Mail. The Duke of Sussex was in London in support of the Invictus Games when the High Court issued its ruling. He and six others, including Elton John, accused the publisher of gathering information illegally, using private investigators to tap their phones and intercept voicemails. The judge said the allegations were serious, but that the group did not adequately prove that the publisher actually used illegal tactics. The publisher called the ruling a vindication of the Daily Mail's journalism, but Prince Harry denounced it as, quote, a complete and obvious whitewash. Mark Stevens is a media law expert and a solicitor with the Howard Kennedy Law Firm. He joins us live from London. Good morning to you.
3: Good morning, Alex.
2: We know that Prince Harry has been successful in past lawsuits against other media organizations that were similar. What was different about this case?
3: This, first of all, I think we need to remember that this was a test case. It was to test out a legal and evidential theory that you could infer wrongdoing to the media. And the evidential base in this particular case was far more precarious than it was against, say, the News of the World or the Daily Mirror. In those cases, there had been police investigations, there had been convictions, including jail time. There had been documents which the police had obtained, which came into the hands of the claimant's lawyers. And there were corporate admissions as well as findings from the judge. This case was entirely different. There had been no police investigation. There were no documents. There were no records. And at the end of the day, essentially, they were doing a mosaic of saying, when you put these tiles down, there's an unknowable piece of information, I think, of one of the claimants' ectopic pregnancy, for example. How did that come into the public domain? And they had worked with people who had previously unlawfully gathered information. And in those circumstances, they were trying to persuade the court that you could infer wrongdoing. This particular case, the Mail turned up and said, we stand by our journalism. You may not like the way in which we do our journalism, but it's lawful. And we cultivate sources and we get the information, and that's why we publish it.
2: I want to bring up some of Prince Harry's statement up on the screen. I just referenced some of it, but I want to read a little bit more of it. And he said that it is a complete and obvious whitewash, but sadly, not altogether unexpected. We came to court. However, the lengths to which the court has gone to exonerate the Mail is as shocking as it is totally unwarranted. We came to court seeking justice and accountability, but we have received neither. We know that Prince Harry has blamed the media for his mother's death back in the 90s, Princess Diana. But you say that the media is a lot different now. What do you mean by that?
3: Well, we've had, since Princess Diana's death, we've had an evolution of privacy laws, not only just in the UK, but across Europe. And as a consequence, it was felt that the media had become overly intrusive, and so the laws rebalanced that. So some of the stories that we saw about Princess Diana could never happen again today. We know that there was wrongdoing that at some of the newspapers, but I don't think anyone thinks that that's still ongoing. So to some extent, they've had and made the change that they were seeking. I think the difficulty with the statement that you've just articulated is that it's never a good look to blame the judge or the adjudicator because you've lost. This was a test case. It was a bit speculative. It didn't come up where they wanted it to. And as a consequence of that, I'm sure they feel badly done to, but at the end of the day, the judge made the very point that this wasn't a public inquiry. I'm not investigating whether there was wrongdoing in Fleet Street. There obviously was, but I'm asked to look at these 55 specimens

0: articles and say, can I safely infer that criminality occurred without more evidence? And he concluded that he couldn't do that, particularly where journalists bellied up and said, yeah, I did this by old-fashioned legwork.
1: So the bottom line, is this a victory for journalism? And what does this mean for journalism going forward?
0: I think it is a victory for journalism. I think it's a complete vindication. Our newspapers split really into two, the sort of Guardian and the Times at one end of the scale, which didn't indulge in phone hacking and unlawful information gathering, and some of the tabloid papers, which did. It's all gone away now. And I think what history will look at is say, well, actually, the Daily Mail and the Mail on Sunday were in that respectable group. And it's become a historical fact, or will become a historical fact now. These kinds of stories are not published in the UK. We don't have the same kind of prurient press. And so in those circumstances, I think they should be wise and, you know, leave it be.
1: Mark Stevens with some great context on a very important case in London. Thank you so much for being with us. From London to Turkey, live pictures right now where NATO leaders are meeting, and President Trump is expected to speak in the coming hours. We are seeing right there one of the leaders, of course, the first openly gay leader of the Netherlands. The NATO Secretary General just took questions from reporters about the U.S. strikes on Iran. Let's listen to that.
2: Well, I think it was absolutely necessary because when you have a ceasefire, and Iran is basically violating the ceasefire. We've seen what happened yesterday with ships being attacked. I think it is totally crucial that the U.S. forcefully reacts.
1: We'll have more on all of this after the break, as CENTCOM says its forces remain positioned to, quote, hold Iran accountable. We'll go aboard the American aircraft carrier, the USS Abraham Lincoln. CNN's Pamela Brown is there next.

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0: And this is CNN.
1: Welcome back. The story is, I'm Alex Michelson. Let's take a look at today's top stories. For the second time in 3 months, crews are draining the Lincoln Memorial reflecting pool. That move follows weeks of problems with algae blooms, green water, and allegations of vandalism. The Interior Department says it hired the same contractor that previously drained and painted the pool blue for the latest repairs. It's unclear how long the work will take. Thousands have gathered in the Iraqi city of Najaf to pay their respects to Iran's late supreme leader, Ali Khamenei. The city is significant for Shiites as the burial place of the cousin and son-in-law of the Prophet Muhammad. The slain Ayatollah's body will then be transferred to the Iraqi city of Karbala in the coming hours before returning back to Iran for burial on Thursday. Meanwhile, Iran says it has launched drones and missiles targeting 85 U.S. military sites in Bahrain and Kuwait. That comes after the U.S. said it struck more than 80 targets in Iran overnight in retaliation for recent attacks on commercial ships near the Strait of Hormuz. CNN's Pamela Brown has been traveling aboard the American aircraft carrier, the USS Abraham Lincoln. Earlier, she gave us a closer look at what's happening in the region.
2: As you know, an aircraft carrier, a big part of it is to launch flights. It's a floating airport, essentially. And we're here in the hangar. And you can see behind me here, there's F-18s, F-35s. These are some of the planes that have been used in the conflict to actually drop the bombs on Iranian targets. So what happens here, if I'll have John, my photojournalist, go over here. This is, they can put these planes, once they become operational again, after some maintenance, on what's called an elevator, and then it'll bring up to the flight deck just above. So it's pretty incredible, the capabilities here. And then once it's on the flight deck, the flight deck itself is only 4.5 acres. So they use a catapult in working with the wind and the propulsions from the nuclear reactors for the flights to be able to take off. And they've been very busy. I mean, they have been able to have the flights take off every 15 to 20 seconds during really active times. And so where we are right here is where that maintenance takes place. But you have to think, we're out in the middle of the Arabian Sea. It's not so easy to just quickly do maintenance. They have to have ships brought in to bring parts for these planes and helicopters and so forth. So it's really a logistical, complex environment, but they are still doing their best, and they say that they are still very ready. They're at a readiness state because of the ongoing escalations and tensions here where we are.
1: Amazing to see that, Pamela Brown. Thank you for that. Venezuelan officials say the death toll from last month's massive earthquake has risen to nearly 3,700. Many of the dead remain unidentified almost 2 weeks after the disaster. The need for burial sites has skyrocketed, prompting a cemetery in La Guaira to prepare about 500 new grave sites. Local officials say that cemetery has separated the unidentified victims into a special area where each grave is marked with a code to help families locate their loved ones in the future. A young Idaho mother blamed routine vaccinations for the deaths of her twin toddlers. Just ahead, why prosecutors now say she is responsible for their deaths.

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1: 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Just ahead, why prosecutors now say she is responsible for their deaths.
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1: Some of the people who knew a young Idaho mom grieved with her after her toddler twins died last year. Anti-vaccination groups rallied around her after she blamed their deaths on vaccines. Now, she's been charged with killing them. CNN's law enforcement correspondent Whitney Wild has more.
2: 23-year-old Andrea Shaw of Payette, Idaho is

0: with Abby Phillip, weeknights on CNN.
1: Some of the people who knew a young Idaho mom grieved with her after her toddler twins died last year. Anti-vaccination groups rallied around her after she blamed their deaths on vaccines. Now, she's been charged with killing them. CNN's law enforcement correspondent Whitney Wild has more.
2: 23-year-old Andrea Shaw of Payette, Idaho, is facing murder charges in the death of her toddler twins, according to her attorney.
3: Well, obviously, I was shocked. What I heard was she had been arrested. Law enforcement was at her house. She's quiet. She's soft. She's loving. She's kind. She and her husband have a good relationship, have a good marriage. You know, they loved the twins, and they loved their newer baby, too.
2: Shaw was arrested last week. Just 5 days after giving birth to her third child. The mother, according to prosecutors, suffocated her twins, 18-month-old Tyson and Dallas, in May 2025, before she became pregnant again. The Payette Police Department issued a statement on Facebook saying Shaw was arrested after a lengthy and thorough investigation. But Shaw says vaccines were the cause of her toddler's death.
4: They got Hep A, the DTaP, and the flu shot.
2: Appearing last year, a few days after the children died, on an internet show produced by the Children's Health Defense and anti-vaccine group, Shaw said the twins were born prematurely but healthy until just after they received their 18-month vaccinations. Within 2 days after their shots, she says both her son and daughter got very sick.
4: She was almost falling asleep while I was changing her. And when I had, you know, moved her out of the way so I could then change her brother, she just laid on the carpet in the living room.

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2: Man on Facebook saying Shaw was arrested after a lengthy and thorough investigation. But Shaw says vaccines were the cause of her toddler's death.
3: They got Hep A, the DTaP, and the flu shot.
2: Appearing last year, a few days after the children died, on an internet show produced by the Children's Health Defense and anti-vaccine group, Shaw said the twins were born prematurely but healthy until just after they received their 18-month vaccinations. Within 2 days after their shots, she says both her son and daughter got very sick.
3: She was almost falling asleep while I was changing her. And when I had, moved her out of the way so I could then change her brother, she just laid on the carpet in the living room and wouldn't move or get up. And her eyes kept rolling back like she was trying to go back to sleep.
2: Shaw said she took them to the emergency room and says they were checked, given Tylenol, and sent home. Shaw told the host of CHD the next morning she found the babies lying on their bellies and they were cold.
3: They looked as if they had gone in their sleep. They were in their sleeping positions. I think it's called rigor mortis. Their faces were in sleeping faces.
2: Shaw is facing two felony counts of first-degree murder and is pleading not guilty to the charges. Her attorney disputes the evidence used to indict her.
4: But they don't have a confession. They don't have anything other than the same evidence we have, and they came to a different conclusion. Their conclusion is she suffocated them. Our conclusion is the vaccines caused the kids to suffocate.
2: CHD is an anti-vaccine activist organization founded by Robert F. Kennedy Jr., although he's no longer affiliated with them. The CEO says the group is standing with her family to support them. And they are partnering with Shaw in a lawsuit accusing the American Academy of Pediatrics of racketeering and defrauding American families about the safety of the childhood vaccine schedule. According to the lawsuit, the twins died 8 days after they had their vaccinations.
5: Shaw's husband is now caring for their newborn infant while Andrea Shaw remains in custody. If convicted, she faces up to life in prison or even the death penalty. Whitney Wild, CNN, Chicago.
6: Our thanks to Whitney. Coming up next, nail biters wrap up the World Cup round of 16. Lionel Messi extending his record goals as Argentina shocks Egypt. Plus, Switzerland, Colombia go all the way down to penalty kicks. Stay with us.
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0: The story is the FIFA Men's World Cup, and the quarterfinals are now set. Switzerland fans celebrating as their team pushes through the group of eight for the first time since 1954. After a scoreless 2 hours of play and plenty of squandered opportunities, the Swiss needed a penalty shootout to eliminate Colombia in the last match of the round of 16. Switzerland coming out on top 4-3. Meanwhile, Argentina fans are celebrating a stunning comeback against Egypt. After trailing Egypt for most of the match in Atlanta, defending champion Argentina scored 3 unanswered goals late in the game, including the winning goal in stoppage time. CNN's Amanda Davis is on the scene in Atlanta with more.
1: This was not the day for it to end. The dream of the bicampeonato, back-to-back World Cups for Argentina, or the privilege for the rest of us of watching Leo Messi and his teammates do what they do on the biggest of footballing stages. But boy, did they have to work for it. You only had to see the emotional reaction from Messi and coach Lionel Scaloni to see just how hard they had to work. At 79 minutes with Egypt at a 2-0 lead, a team who only won their first ever World Cup match at this tournament at this stage for the first time in their history, keeping the might of the Albiceleste at bay. The number of missed chances for Argentina, gilt-edged chances, and of course, that Messi missed penalty, you could feel and see the doubt starting to creep in amidst the Argentinian fans. But not for nothing are they the defending world champions. Two-time Copa America winners during Lionel Scaloni's tenure. They've lost just 9 of 101 games. It was Christian Romero who set them on their way. And just as I was starting to think they needed to channel a bit of Cape Verde, or of course what we saw from that in that incredible final in Qatar against France, up popped Leo Messi, scoring his 8th World Cup goal here in the United States, his 21st in all. And then it was Enzo Fernandez who put the icing on the cake to send Argentina through, completing a great escape on one of the greatest days of Argentina's footballing history. Next up, it's Switzerland in the quarterfinal. Bring it on. Amanda Davis, CNN, Atlanta.

That looked like fun, Amanda. Thank you. The nominations for the 78th Emmy Awards will be announced just a few hours from now. Actors Liza Colon-Zayas and Jeff Hiller will host the event at 8:30 a.m. here in L.A., 11:30 a.m. on the East Coast. It's leading up to the big ceremony later this year. Actor, director, and producer Mariska Hargitay will host the awards show honoring the best in television on September 14th. The Pitt, Pluribus, Hacks, and Willow Bay expected to lead the pack. We'll have more on that when I see you tomorrow for more of The Story Is. I'm Alex Michelson. Thanks so much for watching us here in Los Angeles. We leave you with live pictures right now from that NATO summit in Ankara, Turkey. The meeting's expected to go throughout the day. President Trump expected to speak to the group about an hour and a half from now. We will have live coverage of all of it throughout the day here on CNN.

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2: Hello, and welcome to our viewers joining us from all around the world. I'm Ivan Watson in Hong Kong. Just ahead on CNN Newsroom, Iran is retaliating after a wave of U.S. strikes. Both sides saying they've attacked dozens of military sites. A high-stakes NATO summit in Ankara. Donald Trump considers selling controversial fighter jets to Turkey despite a ban from the U.S. Congress. Plus, an extraordinary comeback by Argentina, landing them in the World Cup quarterfinals.
3: Live from Hong Kong, this is CNN Newsroom with Ivan Watson.
2: I want to get straight to our top story. Iran has now retaliated after the U.S. hit more than 80 targets near the Strait of Hormuz overnight, further testing the fragile ceasefire agreement between the two countries. Iran's Islamic Revolutionary Guard Corps says it launched drones and missiles at 85 U.S. military sites in Bahrain and Kuwait in the last few hours. Earlier, U.S. Central Command released this video showing its latest round of strikes. Iranian state media reported that explosions were heard in a number of port cities. The U.S. also says it has reimposed sanctions on Iranian oil sales in retaliation for recent attacks on commercial ships near the Strait of Hormuz. Tehran calls that a clear violation of the Memorandum of Understanding with Washington. The Strait is expected to be a major topic of discussion at the NATO summit, where all eyes are now on U.S. President Donald Trump and what he might say in his address, scheduled for next hour.

0: CNN's Paula Hancox is with us live from Abu Dhabi covering these rapidly evolving events. I know it is still early, but do you have any sense, Paula, of the extent of the damage coming from the U.S. and Iran opening fire against each other?
1: Well, Ivan, it's certainly one of the biggest tests that we've seen between the two countries since that memorandum of understanding was signed. We know here in the Gulf, Bahrain and Kuwait have once again borne the brunt of the Iranian retaliation. We've heard from Tehran, from the military command, that they targeted the port in Bahrain, which is frequently used by the U.S. Navy's Fifth Fleet. And then in Kuwait, we know the Ali Al Salem Air Base was targeted, according to the Iranians. Both Bahrain and Kuwait saying they had a number of alerts and incoming missiles and drones overnight. Now, what we have seen so far is a significant number of military targets on both sides being hit, or at least being targeted. More than 80, both the US and Iran have claimed. The US says that they have targeted areas that appear to be sort of close to the Strait of Hormuz, so port cities. We know that from state media in Iran, there have been claims of explosions on the Karg Island, one of their key islands when it comes to their oil industry. Also Keshem Island, one of the largest Iranian islands in the Gulf. We had a statement from Central Command, and they pointed out exactly what they were targeting, saying that it was the air defense systems, command and control networks, coastal radar sites. We also know that the waivers on sanctions when it comes to Iran being able to sell its oil have been reversed. So those sanctions are now being put back in place, according to the U.S. Treasury. Now, there has been a response from Iran. We have heard from Mohammed Bagher Ghalibaf. He's the chief negotiator, and he has said on social media, quote, "Major MOU violations by the U.S. violating Iranian adjustments in the strait." Also going on to say the era of bullying and extortion is over. It leads nowhere. We don't fold. Now, the crux of this is the Strait of Hormuz and the fact that the U.S. Says through a U.S. official that that Iran had targeted three vessels in the Strait of Hormuz. We know that there was a Qatari LNG tanker that was targeted. We know a Saudi oil tanker was also targeted going through the Strait of Hormuz. And we know that many of these vessels are choosing to go along the so-called Omani route, which is the southern part of the Strait of Hormuz, hugging the Omani coast as far away from Iran as possible. Now, Tehran has said that this is not what should be happening. They say that they are in control of this critical waterway, and they need to be Iranian-approved routes that all of these vessels are using. So this will be talked about extensively today at the NATO meeting. It is the one crucial sticking point and hurdle to get over when it comes to seeing whether this MOU can be adhered to. But certainly the US and Iran have very different ideas of what should be happening in the Strait of Hormuz right now. Ivan.
0: All right. Paula Hancox in Abu Dhabi during what appears to be a very, very delicate moment in the region. Thank you very much. Now to Ankara, where day two of the NATO summit is underway. Again, President Trump is expected to deliver remarks next hour after greeting NATO Secretary General Mark Rutte. The U.S. president has also been showcasing what he calls his great friendship with Turkish President Recep Tayyip Erdogan. The two leaders met on Tuesday. President Trump said his administration will soon lift sanctions on Turkey, and he praised Turkey for being, quote, much more loyal than other countries. The U.S. president also said he will soon decide whether to sell F-35 fighter jets to Turkey, despite a ban that he put in place during his first term and which has been ratified by Congress into law. President Trump said he wouldn't be in Ankara if not for President Trump.
2: I was very disappointed with NATO. And frankly, if it weren't held in Turkey, where my friend happens to be a very strong leader, a very strong person. It's possible that I wouldn't have attended. I would say the relationship with Turkey right now is better probably than it's ever been.
0: Aslı Aydıntaşbaş is the director of the Turkey Project and is a foreign policy fellow in the Center on the United States and Europe at the Brookings Institution. Thank you very much for joining me, Aslı. Let's get started on the NATO summit. What are the big parties looking for? What are they asking for here? And what are you watching out for? Do you think anything pivotal could come out of this gathering?
3: Well, Ivan, great to be here. This is supposed to be a consequential NATO summit, NATO redefining itself after a huge push from President Trump. They're actually calling it NATO 3.0, a new NATO. But it's hard to see if that will, a date, which is today in Turkey, will be enough to see that emerge. What Erdogan is expecting is once again coming back into the Transatlantic Alliance, being accepted as an equal member of NATO, coming in from the cold. What President Trump is expecting, that is unclear. He's already asked NATO Europeans to put more money into their defense spending, and they have agreed. He might use this opportunity for a bit more criticism of Europe, which he likes to do. And what Europeans are expecting, I was in Europe last week, it's very clear they want a no-drama summit, and they want to maintain, somehow guarantee, continued U.S. leadership in Europe's defense. They're very terrified of United States cutting Europe, cutting it loose and sort of packing its bags and leaving.
0: And President Trump has reiterated demands to control Greenland, the constant drumbeat of criticism of European governments not spending enough on their defense budgets. Let's turn to the relationship between Washington and Turkey itself, because that is evolving in some interesting directions, and it involves next generation fighter planes, doesn't it?
3: Turkey has been under U.S. sanctions. Why? Primarily because it got too close to Russia and after 2016 and started buying Russian weapons, specifically S-400 missile system, which is one of Russia's alternative to Patriots. And I think that triggered a whole set of sanctions in United States and effectively kicked Turkey out of the F-35 fighter jet program, which is the top line fighter jet, as Trump has said today in Ankara, sitting in Erdogan's presidential complex. But it is also one in which, for which Turkey was in the assembly line, production was part of the production. The fact that it was kicked out was actually, something that has been a topic of debate in Turkey. Buying Russian missile systems was a big strategic mistake on the part of Erdogan, and now he's trying to get back in. And Trump is signaling today that he's interested in that. He's willing to bring Turkey back into the transatlantic defense security architecture.
0: And there may be some congressional hurdles for Turkey to try to get access to these F-35 fighter jets again. Before we close,
3: for sure,
0: can we pivot to one question about democracy in Turkey, where Erdogan's primary political rival has been languishing in jail? That's the mayor of Istanbul, and is now appearing in trial. Is anybody discussing that at the NATO summit in Ankara?
3: Not really, Ivan. To be honest, Turkey's democratic backsliding is well documented, from the arrests of comedians to activists to, as you mentioned, opposition members. But this is not part of the conversation at all. Europeans and United States are at this point willing to turn a blind eye to what's happening. Maybe they actually take it for granted that this is a direction Turkey has taken, but there hasn't been much of a conversation. In fact, the fact that the event, the summit is in Ankara, is more or less a recognition that the West is willing to prioritize geopolitical concerns with Turkey's indispensable role and geography over concerns on its human rights and democracy.
0: All right. Well, thank you very much. Asla Aydin Tashbash on the line from Washington, D.C.

0: a pleasure talking to you.
1: Likewise, Ivan.
0: Okay, French far-right leader Marine Le Pen is planning her political future after an appeals court upheld her conviction. Coming up, the plans she's making and how the court's ruling made them possible.

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2: Over concerns on its human rights and democracy.
3: All right. Well, thank you very much. Asla Aydin Tashbash on the line from Washington, D.C. It's such a pleasure talking to you.
2: Likewise, Ivan.
3: Okay, French far-right leader Marine Le Pen is planning her political future after an appeals court upheld her conviction. Coming up, the plans she's making and how the court's ruling made them possible. Plus, the World Cup round of 16 wraps up in incredible fashion. Lionel Messi setting new records against Egypt, while Switzerland and Colombia go all the way down to penalty kicks.
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0: Welcome back. French far-right leader Marine Le Pen says she will run for president next year. Le Pen announced her campaign after an appeals court upheld her conviction for misusing funds, but shortened her ban from seeking political office. CNN's Melissa Bell reports.
1: It was a remarkably defiant Marine Le Pen who took to French TV in the wake of that ruling earlier on, announcing, because there had been some doubt about whether or not, even if the ban was lifted, she would go ahead and stand facing that part of the sentence, which includes her wearing an electronic tag. She previously said she would not consider a run for the presidency wearing such a device. So really, everyone was suspended on what she had to say on French television. She announced not only that she would be standing, but she was now appealing the conviction entirely. It will now take several months for this second appeal process to run its course, during which the question of the sentences will be suspended. And that means, we've just been listening to her lawyer on French television saying that probably by sometime next year, when this campaign is, of course, well underway, there may be a decision. It may be that, as the Le Pens believe and her partisans believe, that appeal will succeed where this one had failed, and she will be exonerated. A lot of people believe that the ruling that judges found her guilty the first time and the second time will stand again. If so, then will present itself the question of whether or not she wears an electronic bracelet and whether that decision comes in time before the election itself. Then, of course, kicks in the kind of immunity that protected President Trump once he took office. So it is a fascinating period of French politics that opens now. And make no mistake, this is the starting gun, the unofficial starting gun to the race for 2027. We expect her to make her first official outing as the candidate for 2027. And essentially, you're going to have, over the course of the next few months, this political campaign going on, this judicial saga continuing. And I think from what we heard Marine Le Pen say on French television, that it was for the people to rule, not for the judges. I think you can expect a very sort of populist framing of this judicial battle as a woman fighting against the system to allow the people to choose.
0: To Britain now, where Nigel Farage, leader of the populist right-wing Reform UK party and a chief architect of Brexit, has stepped down from Parliament. But he plans to run for his same seat in a special election, a move which could grant him further political power. His resignation also pauses the parliamentary investigation into the source of his personal wealth and over controversial donations that he has received.

0: All right, fans celebrated in Buenos Aires as Argentina advances to the group of eight in the FIFA Men's World Cup. Argentina pulled off a stunning comeback against Egypt on the final day of the round of 16. After trailing the Pharaohs for most of the match, the defending champs scored three unanswered goals late in the game, including the game winner in stoppage time. CNN's Amanda Davies is on the scene in Atlanta.
1: This was not the day for it to end. The dream of the bicampeonato, back-to-back World Cups for Argentina, or the privilege for the rest of us of watching Leo Messi and his teammates do what they do on the biggest of footballing stages. But boy,

0: did they have to work for it? You only had to see the emotional reaction from Messi and coach Lionel Scaloni to see just how hard they had to work. At 79 minutes with Egypt at a 2-0 lead, a team who only won their first ever World Cup match at this tournament at this stage for the first time in their history, keeping the might of the Albiceleste at bay. The number of missed chances for Argentina, gilt-edged chances, and of course, that Messi missed penalty. You could feel and see the doubt starting to creep in amidst the Argentinian fans, but not for nothing are they the defending world champions. Two-time Copa America winners during Lionel Scaloni's tenure. They've lost just 9 of 101 games. It was Christian Romero who set them on their way. And just as I was starting to think they needed to channel a bit of Cape Verde, or of course what we saw from that in that incredible final in Qatar against France, up popped Leo Messi, scoring his 8th World Cup goal here in the United States, his 21st in all. And then it was Enzo Fernandez who put the icing on the cake to send Argentina through, completing a great escape on one of the greatest days of Argentina's footballing history. Next up, it's Switzerland in the quarterfinal. Bring it on. Amanda Davis, CNN, Atlanta.
1: Well, Switzerland has pushed through to the quarterfinals for the first time since 1954. After a scoreless 2 hours of play and plenty of squandered opportunities, the Swiss needed a penalty shootout to eliminate Colombia in the last match of the round of 16. Switzerland coming out on top 4-3, and heartbreak for Colombia fans. Switzerland will next face Messi and Argentina on Saturday. Israeli Prime Minister Benjamin Netanyahu sits down with CNN to talk about Israel's relationship with the U.S. as he downplays divisions with Donald Trump. Plus, new details about the horrific U.S. strike on a school in Iran. Why sources say all that carnage could have been easily avoided. We'll have an exclusive report after this break.

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0: This is CNN.
1: Welcome back to the program. Let's return now to Ankara, Turkey, and that's where NATO heads of state are gathering for a consequential summit. They're expected to discuss in detail the security situation in the Strait of Hormuz, which has become much more insecure in just the past few hours alone. And they'll also discuss collective defense, with Secretary General Mark Rutte saying member countries are signing deals worth, quote, literally billions of dollars. And Russia's war with Ukraine will also dominate the talks as Moscow steps up its attacks and Ukrainian President Volodymyr Zelensky presses for more air defenses. Now, CNN's Nick Robertson is live for us in Ankara. Good to see you there, Nick. I'm sure that the European heads of state are more concerned about the ongoing Russian war in Ukraine, and yet we're now seeing a fresh spasm of violence involving the U.S. and Iran in the Strait of Hormuz, threatening energy supplies and commercial shipping. So how are the leaders kind of addressing these competing priorities?
2: Yeah, they certainly all recognize that Iran's going to come up on the agenda, and President Trump already put it on the agenda just yesterday because he was speaking about, Operation or Epic Fury, the U.S. war with Iran, and his frustrations that NATO partners hadn't stepped up to provide more support either in the Strait of Hormuz or basing for aircraft in Europe, allowing those aircraft to take off on bombing runs or overflights over European allied countries. Of course, this was not an Article 5 war. This was a war that President Trump chose to have against Iran, so there was no sort of NATO need for NATO allies to step in and help. But the president was chastising them for that. So today it is going to be on the agenda. We heard Mark Rutte going in here to the summit just behind me, walks down the blue carpet. That's where all the leaders are still going in. The British Prime Minister, his last summit coming up, he'll be the last one to go in. Mark Rutte, though, very clear that this issue of Iran, of the U.S. and Iranian strikes overnight, will get talked about. This is what he said.
3: I expect allies today to reconfirm that Iran should never, ever get its hand on a nuclear capability. And secondly, that the principle of the freedom of navigation, so the Strait of Hormuz completely opening up again, is a sine qua non, is crucial for all 32 allies.
2: Yeah, he said it was vital for the United States to respond forcefully to Iran's aggression. We've heard from other of the leaders going in saying that they want, to see diplomacy play out here, for diplomacy to take the lead in resolving that situation. But so many other issues, as you say,

0: Ukraine and support for Ukraine and NATO partners stepping up to make their commitments around the 5% of GDP on defense and security by 2035. Some countries like Poland already exceed that. We've heard other leaders coming in today saying that they were on track to do it by 2030. Some countries like Spain have not put forward a path for it and are saying they're not going to do it. So undoubtedly that will be part of the conversations today. But also, you know, going back to President Trump, when he walks in the room, and he will be here soon and making a speech, he puts issues on the table. He put Greenland back on the table, that he wants the U.S. to be able to control Greenland. We heard a strong pushback from Mette Frederiksen, the Danish prime minister, coming in saying that Greenland is not for sale, part of Denmark, of course, and that they will respond, they will defend every inch of Greenland. We heard also from the Icelandic prime minister going in as well, sort of sounding somewhat frustrated with this issue. Greenland is for the determination of the people of Greenland and not for the United States. So talking about the diplomatic track there. So much to get into here today. Leaders only really having that one big sit down through the day. And of course, what President Trump says before they get into that conversation, just a couple of hours, that will also determine the character and nature of the conversation. More division, more unity.
1: And Nick, you know, what signals are the White House sending right now when it comes to the war in Ukraine, as the air war in particular between Moscow and Kyiv has escalated to kind of an even deadlier new level?
0: Yeah, look, Ukrainian President Volodymyr Zelensky, he was in here yesterday, was speaking to a defense industrial forum, talking about funding for Ukraine, about what NATO nations need to do. There's a big push, not for the NATO nations just to make these sort of GDP financial defense commitments, but to figure out how they're going to improve their production, procurement of weapons, of how they're going to actually step up and support Ukraine in the longer term going forward. And the president of Ukraine, Volodymyr Zelensky, said, we need to have a credible ballistic missile air defense. The future of the war in Ukraine is going to be determined in the air. He said Europe should have that. We know that he's asked the United States, President Trump, for permission to have licensed production of Patriot missiles inside of Ukraine. That doesn't look like it's going to happen. He's pivoting to getting European nations to come together to respond to the challenge of ballistic missiles, because it's not just Ukraine that could be under the threat of Russian ballistic missiles. Of course, it could be the rest of Europe. That's his point. So that will be, a focus of the conversation. President Trump is sort of dealing with Ukraine in as much as he's willing to sell weapons to European countries to then pass on to Ukraine. It doesn't look like that formula is going to change. What we're likely to see from him is more pressure on those countries that aren't stepping up to increase their defense spending and their support of Ukraine.
1: All right, Nick Robertson, live from the NATO summit in Ankara. Thank you very much for that update. Now, President Trump says he is considering lifting a ban on F-35 fighter jet sales to Turkey that he imposed during his first term. The potential move has drawn strong objections from Israel and marks the latest sign that a rift may be forming between the U.S. president and the Israeli prime minister. Earlier, CNN's Dana Bash spoke with Benjamin Netanyahu.
2: Prime Minister Netanyahu, conversation that the president is having with Turkey today is just the latest in moves that he has made that are not making you happy. He obviously imposed ceasefires in Gaza, in Lebanon, on Iran. He made you turn fighters back from attacking Iran last summer. He's told you what you can and can't do in Hezbollah. Who is calling the shots for Israel?
3: I think there's a wide misperception of everything you said, because a lot of these things, some of them were not true, and some of them were agreed in advance. And some of it, yes, we had occasional disagreements. Look, he is the president of the United States. He does what is good for the United States. I'm the prime minister of Israel. I do what is important for what is good for Israel. And most of the time, these things are identical. I have to commend the president. He brought a huge American force to counter our common enemy, which is Iran, that chants death to Israel, death to America. had they developed nuclear weapons.

0: weapons. If we hadn't acted, they would have them already. They would eventually use them against America, not only against Israel. So on the big things, we see eye to eye, and occasionally we don't, but we're true allies. They call us, the National Security Council issued a memorandum a few months ago. They called Israel the model ally. And I can tell you that even allies can have their differences, but I think America has no greater ally in the world than Israel, and Israel has no greater ally than the United States. Yeah. And I say that with complete recognition of the fact that we sometimes see things a bit differently. It's natural. President, you're a big country, you're far away. We're a small country, beleaguered and close to these regimes that want to destroy us.
1: I want to talk specifically about Iran for a moment, sir. President Trump said the memorandum of understanding with Iran is probably an unconditional surrender. But the specific question is, under this MOU, the United States terminates all types of sanctions against Iran. Is this a failure for your country, for Israel?
0: Look, I think it's too early to say what will happen. The president believes that he can stop Iran's nuclear program, which is a nuclear program to create atomic bombs. He believes that he can do this through negotiations.
1: Do you?
0: And various pressures. Look, I have my doubts, but I think he should be given the chance. And he's, you know, trying to achieve that. It remains to be seen. But I have said, and by the way, I think President Trump has said, too, that deal or no deal, I certainly will not let Iran have nuclear weapons. And that is also the president's position.
2: Okay, more now on our top story this hour. Iran and the U.S. have launched new rounds of strikes in just the last few hours, posing yet another threat to their fragile ceasefire. CNN's Fred Plotkin is in Tehran, and a reminder to our viewers, CNN operates in Iran, but only with the permission of the government, but also maintains full editorial control of its reports.
3: Iranian state media is reporting some pretty heavy explosions in towns around the Strait of Hormuz. One of them is Sirik, which is sort of in the eastern part of the Strait of Hormuz. But another one is Bandar Abbas, where several heavy explosions have been reported. And Bandar Abbas is really one of the main port towns used by Iran's Islamic Revolutionary Guard Corps. On the other hand, the Iranian Foreign Ministry is heavily criticizing the U.S. move to revoke sanctions waivers that they put in place for Iran to be able to export its oil, saying that this is a breach of the memorandum of understanding between the United States and Iran, which, of course, is supposed to ensure the ceasefire between these two nations. An Iranian deputy foreign minister also coming out and criticizing the military action that the United States is taking. And the Iranians say, in the end, it comes down to the fact that they reserve the right to respond to all of this in what they call their national interest. Now, it's unclear what moves the Iranians are going to make, but certainly in the past, the Iranians have hit back at U.S. assets in the Gulf region. And the Iranians have said that at any point in time, their finger is always on the trigger. But what makes this situation different than what we've seen in the past is that right now we're also in the proceedings, which go on for several days, of the funeral for Iran's slain Supreme Leader Ayatollah Ali Khamenei. And at this point in time, the body of Ayatollah Ali Khamenei is actually in Iraq, along with several Iranian political and military officials who are also there for those ceremonies. It's unclear whether or not that's going to influence Iran's response, but certainly Iran's military has said that it's on guard at any time. Fred Plotkin, CNN, Tehran.
2: Sources tell CNN that senior U.S. officials ignored critical warnings about outdated intelligence on potential targets in Iran. Those officials approved strikes back in February that hit a school, killing nearly 200 children and teachers, according to Iranian state media. CNN's Zachary Cohen has details in this exclusive report.
4: Before the U.S. hit this girls' elementary school in Iran, killing more than 100 children, according to Iranian state media, senior U.S. military commanders ignored warnings that the intelligence they were using was severely out of date. That's according to three sources who spoke to CNN. Now, that directly contributed to the accidental strike on the school, with one source putting it this way: it was obviously bad info. Now, the approval for that strike, which was carried out on the first day of U.S. military operations against Iran, was based on 10-year-old information that had not been revetted. Now, sources tell CNN that the approval process for some of those early strikes was based around expediency, as U.S. military officials rushed to provide a list of targets for senior Pentagon leaders. The February 28th strike in Manav, Iran, killed at least 168 children and 14 teachers, according to Iranian state media. It occurred when the U.S. military was attacking an IRGC naval base, according to CNN's previous reporting. Satellite imagery from 2013 showed that the school and the naval base were once part of the same facility. The satellite images from 2016 show that a fence was erected separating the two locations from one another. And in December 2025, additional satellite imagery showed what appeared to be dozens of people playing in the school's courtyard. Now, according to two sources familiar with the decision-making process, another factor that increased the risk of a potential mistake was that Defense Secretary Pete Hegseth gutted the Civilian Risk and Mitigation Office, which is really focused on preventing civilians from getting harmed in U.S. military strikes. Now, Hegseth's office did not respond to CNN's request for comment. The Pentagon and U.S. Central Command both declined to comment when asked about the strike itself.
2: China has carried out a rare test of a submarine-launched ballistic missile, but its neighbors in the Asia-Pacific region are not too happy about that. What they're saying about this issue, just ahead after the...
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1: Welcome back. I'm Ivan Watson in Hong Kong. Countries throughout the Asia-Pacific region are expressing their concern with China over a rare submarine-launched ballistic missile test. Australia's foreign minister calls it destabilizing to the region in the context of a rapid military buildup by China, which is lacking in the transparency and reassurance as to intent that the region expects. A spokesperson for Taiwan's president says it highlights China's increasingly obvious ambitions for expansion in the Western Pacific. China claims the test was in accordance with international law and did not target any specific country or objective. It says the launch was part of routine military training and relevant nations were informed in advance. Joining me now from Canberra, John Blaxland is a professor of international security and intelligence studies at the Australian National University. Thank you for joining me. Can I ask you, you know, we've got protests from Australia, New Zealand, Japan, Taiwan, and China defending its submarine missile launch. How do you interpret the signaling here? What is going on here?
2: Yeah, no, I think it's a fascinating event to watch. It's very interesting to see how China is using a historically significant date, the 89th anniversary of the Marco Polo Bridge incident, which marked the commencement of Japan's full invasion of China back in 1937, as the date on which to launch this missile. It coincides with the signing of the security pact between Australia and Fiji, and Australia has been playing a leading role in competing for influence in the South Pacific in the last few years. And that's been following pacts signed with Indonesia and with Papua New Guinea as Australia looks to shore up its relationships in the region in what is becoming a hyper-competitive environment. The missile firing itself reflects China's ability and desire to consolidate the nuclear triad, if you like, the ability to defend China from attack or counterattack with its missiles from land, sea, and air. The submarine-launched missile is one that is clearly on the cutting edge of China's technological push. And that is largely what this is about. But this has pushed the legal boundaries to the limit. We know technically China has not breached any territorial exclusion zones, economic exclusion zones. It's operated technically within the law, but to the edge of the law. And of course, along the way, it's irritated everybody in between. So whether or not this is going to prove to be of benefit to China in the long run, when you irritate the neighbors and everybody starts getting worried about you, it certainly encourages countries like Fiji and others in the Pacific to look towards Australia and sometimes the United States, Japan, and elsewhere as well. So whether or not it's proving worthwhile for China to do this is up for debate.
1: So, Professor, you're suggesting this is in part a message in response to Australia and Fiji's deepening ties. You have just in the last day or so, the government in Manila announcing in the Philippines that it will be receiving destroyers from Japan and that Japan and the Philippines have been deepening their own security cooperation. Of course, both of those countries are involved in territorial disputes and jockeying with China in the South China Sea, in the East Sea. Could these destroyers make much of a difference in some of these confrontations?
2: So they certainly add to the credibility of the Manila's

0: response. They add evidence of Manila's resolve to push back on Chinese assertiveness. China has been increasingly pushing into the Philippines' exclusive economic zone and brooking no quarter in terms of making concessions to the Philippines. Of course, the previous president of the Philippines made significant concessions to China's demands, and what did it get in return? More pushiness from China. So it didn't really prove worthwhile in the long run, and that's resulted in the current president taking a more hardline position towards China and looking to bolster its connections with Japan and other like-minded countries like Australia. Japan and Australia, of course, traditionally being seen as the spokes in the US alliance network across the Pacific, linked to the hub being the United States. But now we're seeing more connection between those spokes, between Australia, the United States, and of course the Philippines being a traditional ally of the United States as well. That alliance connection with the United States has also enabled a degree of interoperability of common practices, procedures, and techniques between these three countries and others. That has enabled the connection between them that has actually been accelerated by the fact that Chinese assertiveness is generating that blowback. So we're likely to see more of that as the Philippines continue to feel that pressure. The Japanese are very keen to see the Philippines acquire these vessels. Japan is building a replacement set of vessels. Australia is also buying Japanese vessels. So we're seeing this East Asia, Pacific, Indo-Pacific collaboration really very much in response to, you know, what could be described as reasonably gratuitous pressure from China.
1: And amid this growing competition, worth noting that China boasts the world's largest navy. John Blaxland, live from Canberra, thank you so much for sharing your analysis.
0: Good to be with you.
1: Moving on, a scary incident in New York City after bricks started falling from a high-rise under construction. Just ahead, we'll tell you what's being done to stabilize the building.

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2: In New York City, contractors are working to shore up an unstable high-rise that sent bricks

falling onto the street below. Fire department officials say the building, which is under construction, was evacuated after structural columns buckled on the 21st floor on Tuesday. Inspectors also found multiple cracks and sagging floors. Other buildings and a school nearby were also evacuated. No injuries were reported. The high-rise is the site of a project to convert Pfizer's old headquarters into apartments. The New York City Department of Buildings investigated an anonymous complaint accusing the building's owner of doing construction that's contrary to previously approved plans. The project developer provided a statement to CNN emphasizing that the building is not at risk of collapsing. And now some incredible images from Mount Etna as it erupts. This rare drone footage from Tuesday shows red-hot, streaming lava that appears to pour into a neighboring summit crater. Look at, wow, where are they standing? It also captured observers standing on the rim of the crater as lava glows below. Italy's Institute of Geophysics and Volcanology confirmed this is the latest activity involving both vents of the volcano. Etna is Europe's largest volcano and one of its most active. Remarkable images. Well, thank you for joining us. I'm Ivan Watson in Hong Kong. CNN Newsroom with Polo Sandoval is next.

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1: Hey everybody, this is CNN Newsroom. I'm Pablo Sandoval, live in New York. The U.S. and Iran, they trade fresh strikes after Tehran opened fire on ships in the Strait of Hormuz. Can this shaky ceasefire survive? And a high-stakes NATO summit happening right now in Turkey. Donald Trump considering selling controversial fighter jets to that country despite a ban from Congress. And a heated debate at the U.N. over the U.S. fuel blockade of Cuba. This as the country comes back online from yet another blackout.
2: Live from New York, this is CNN Newsroom with Polo Sandoval.
1: All right, let's get you to our top story. Iran has retaliated after the U.S. hit more than 80 targets near the Strait of Hormuz overnight, further testing the fragile ceasefire that's in place, that agreement between the two countries. Iran's Islamic Revolutionary Guard Corps saying that it launched drones and missiles against 85 U.S. military sites in Bahrain and Kuwait in the last few hours. Earlier, U.S. Central Command released some of this footage you're looking at, showing its latest round of strikes. And the U.S. also says that it has reimposed sanctions on Iranian oil sales in retaliation for recent attacks on commercial ships near the Strait of Hormuz. As for Tehran, it calls that a clear violation of the Memorandum of Understanding with Washington. At the Strait, it is expected to be a major topic of discussion at the NATO summit, where all eyes are now on U.S. President Donald Trump and what he may say during today's sessions as he continues to be skeptical of this decades-old alliance. Let's go now to CNN's Paula Hancock, who's been following those developments closely in Abu Dhabi. Paula, I wonder if you could just bring us up to speed on the latest.
3: Well, Polo, just in the last half hour, we've heard that emergency alerts have gone off once again in Bahrain. That's the third time. So potentially this tit-for-tat strike at this point is not over. Now, we've heard from Iran that they have targeted Bahrain. They've targeted the ports where the Fifth Fleet is often stationed, also one of the air bases, and in Kuwait, one of the air bases there, they say, has been targeted. We're waiting to hear if there has been any indication of damage or injuries. Now, Iran says that this was in retaliation for what we saw overnight with the U.S. Hitting over 80 military targets, according to U.S. Central Command. Now, they issued a statement pointing out the sorts of targets that they were trying to target.

0: Target, and it was mostly along the Strait of Hormuz. It was Iranian air defense systems, command and control networks, coastal radar sites. We heard from Iranian state media that they say they had heard explosions on Karg Island, for example. This is a crucial island when it comes to the Iranian oil industry, and also Khasham Island, which is the largest island in the Persian Gulf. So this really has been one of the most significant tests of this memorandum of understanding to date. We have heard from Iranian officials condemning these US strikes overnight. The US said it was in retaliation for Iran targeting three vessels in the Strait of Hormuz. We had a statement from the chief negotiator, Mohammed Bagher Ghalibaf. I want to read part of that on social media. He said, quote, "Major MOU violations by the US," referring to the memorandum of understanding that they signed 3 weeks ago, "violating Iranian adjustments in the Strait. The era of bullying and extortion is over. It leads nowhere. We don't fold." So there, once again, Iran is trying to point out that it considers itself in sole control of this critical waterway, something the US does not agree with, something the Gulf nations do not agree with as well. But what we have seen is these three vessels that Iran is said to have targeted, according to a US official on Tuesday, were trying to traverse this waterway towards the southern part of the water, so hugging the Omani coast as far away from Iran as possible. And this is what Iran has been rejecting, saying that all vessels have to coordinate with Tehran. They have to go through the Iranian approved routes. So the concept of the Strait of Hormuz being free and open, as the US president had said, is really very far from reality at this point. But we are seeing that this is a serious escalation, potentially not over with that third wave of incoming, at least according to emergency alerts in Bahrain. It will be a very top issue when it comes to this NATO summit. Poland.
1: Yeah, serious escalation and yet another test to that fragile ceasefire. Paul Hancock, thank you. Paul, mentioning the NATO summit that's happening right now, let's explore more of that and what we could expect in the coming hour. As that summit, the main session underway, let's go to CNN's Kevin Liptak, who joins me from Ankara, Turkey, right now, following these developments closely. It's great to see you there, Kevin. So you've been deeply reporting in the days leading up to this session about what we could expect, and you reported on what we heard from President Trump just recently and him vowing to potentially sell fighter jets to Turkey. Tell us a little bit about how that move would be potentially be received, not just where you are, but also by Congress here in the U.S.
2: Yeah, and those will be two very different reactions. In Turkey, it's received very well. And we saw when President Trump was sitting down yesterday with the president, Recep Tayyip Erdogan, both of them casting this as essentially a done deal. President Trump saying that because Turkey has been such a great ally, in fact, better ally in his view than some of the countries that are already buying the F-35s, that this should be something that can be quickly approved. He also said that he would lift sanctions on Turkey that is related to all of this. And so I think that was sort of a kickoff to this whole visit that just gives you an indication that the president sees it as much about NATO as about his relationship with Turkey and his relationship with Erdogan. In fact, he said that he wouldn't be here at all unless Erdogan had been hosting it, saying it was essentially a reluctant visit to NATO, but because Erdogan was here, he wanted it to be successful for him. Now, this will be viewed very differently in Washington. The reason the F-35s are not allowed to be sold to Turkey is because Turkey bought a Russian air defense system some years ago, and there's concern that if Turkey takes possession of the F-35s, that this could all come into conflict and perhaps allow Russia to gain some very sensitive and classified information about those planes. That's also the reason why those sanctions were in place. And so you will hear resistance from Republicans in Congress. They will have to find a way to get around the congressional ban, and it's not clear exactly how they plan to do that just yet. You also hear resistance from Israel and from the Israeli Prime Minister Benjamin Netanyahu, who was on CNN yesterday warning about this move and warning about the potential rebalance of military assets

0: In the region. And so how that proceeds from here remains to be seen. But what is clear is that President Trump very much wants to deliver this gift for Erdogan. And I think for NATO leaders here, that could be a salve somewhat if they think that President Trump wants to deliver a successful summit for the Turkish hosts. That could mean that he will be in a more conciliatory mood as the summit gets underway today, although we didn't see any evidence of that yesterday as the president was touching down, talking about how he was very disappointed in NATO, saying he wasn't treated well by the alliance, both because, in his view, their lack of defense spending, but also their failure to come to his support in Iran. And, you know, now that the memorandum of understanding that the president signed 3 weeks ago seems to be teetering on collapse, that only seems like it will aggravate his anger heading into the summit today. So I think a lot of anxiety, a lot of apprehension about what exactly President Trump will say when he arrives to that gathering and later when he convenes a press conference. Frankly, a lot of worry about what the president will say about American commitments to NATO. The allies have been trying to demonstrate that they're stepping up for their own defense. They're trying to get to that 5% of GDP landmark that the president set at last year's NATO summit. They spent all day yesterday talking about these new commitments towards defense spending, but it does seem evident that that is not going to be enough for President Trump. He's heading into this angry, he's heading into this disappointed, and I think it all sets up for quite a consequential gathering later today, Paula.
1: Yeah, Kevin, he's hinted that that certainly wouldn't be enough, that he wants loyalty from some of those European alliances. Kevin Liptak, so grateful for all your reporting, again, leading up to this and a preview of what we expect in the hours ahead. We'll see you soon in a few moments. You know, Kevin mentioned some of that, some of the criticism that's also coming from one of the U.S.'s, one of President Trump's, I should say, closest allies, Israel, mainly Prime Minister Benjamin Netanyahu. That decision, or at least that announcement from President Trump to sell some of these fighter jets to Turkey, being met with by some criticism, as you're about to hear from the interview that my colleague CNN Dana Bash was able to do with Israeli Prime Minister Benjamin Netanyahu, as he explained his reservations about Turkish President Erdogan receiving some of this some of these aircraft.
2: It's a regime that's infected with the Muslim Brotherhood, which hates the United States. He harbors Hamas, the Hamas terrorists. He supports them. He finances them. He's thrown his opponents in jail, all of them. He throws more journalists in jail than anyone can understand. So he's not exactly a model ally of the United States. But even worse than that, he threatens Greece, a NATO ally. He occupies half of Cyprus, another NATO country. And the most important thing, and I put it right on the table, he threatens to destroy my country, the one and only Jewish state.
1: And while top NATO leaders are gathered in Turkey, Ukraine says that its capital has been hit by another deadly Russian missile attack. Kyiv's mayor says that the strikes sparked fires in a storage area, as well as a non-residential building on both sides of the Dnieper River. Local authorities there say that at least one person was killed and that two others were injured. New York City officials say that they are confident that temporary shoring has helped to stabilize an unstable Midtown Manhattan high-rise. Fire department officials say that the building was evacuated after structural columns buckled during construction on Tuesday. Let's go now to CNN's Gloria Pasmino for more.
3: The area that's affected by this is a significant one. At least nine buildings were evacuated after reports of falling debris were reported early on Tuesday morning. Now, what we know is that there were two supporting beams inside this building that were found to be bent. That's what led to the evacuation of the building. Inside that building at the time were construction workers. This is a building that has been under construction for a while now. It's actually the former headquarters of Pfizer Pharmaceuticals. And the building was in the process of being converted from office space to apartment space. And as part of that expansion, as part of that construction project, they were adding floors to the top of the existing

0: fires in a storage area, as well as a non-residential building on both sides of the Dnieper River. Local authorities there say that at least one person was killed and that two others were injured. New York City officials say that they are confident that temporary shoring has helped to stabilize an unstable Midtown Manhattan high-rise. Fire department officials say that the building was evacuated after structural columns buckled during construction on Tuesday. Let's go now to CNN's Gloria Pazmino for more.
1: The area that's affected by this is a significant one. At least nine buildings were evacuated after reports of falling debris were reported early on Tuesday morning. Now, what we know is that there were two supporting beams inside this building that were found to be bent. That's what led to the evacuation of the building. Inside that building at the time were construction workers. This is a building that has been under construction for a while now. It's actually the former headquarters of Pfizer Pharmaceuticals. And the building was in the process of being converted from office space to apartment space. And as part of that expansion, as part of that construction project, they were adding floors to the top of the existing building. So now there's a very real question about whether that added weight of those floors may have caused the buckling of those columns and the beams that we see in the images. That is all part of the investigation, which is continuing. City officials saying they evacuated the buildings in the area out of precaution, out of concern for safety, but officials have been able to access the building in question, and there is a team that is assessing each floor, going one by one and trying to figure out how to shore up the building, how to support the building so that there is no risk of any partial collapse. New York City Mayor Zohran Mamdani telling New Yorkers it would be a minute-by-minute operation.
2: You know, I want to be honest with New Yorkers that this is a fast-developing situation. We are taking it minute by minute, and I appreciate our city workers who have been on the forefront of that. Every few minutes, we are looking at a new assessment of the structure and of the possibilities and the options that we have in front of us.
1: Now, the workers that were inside that building were all evacuated. Everyone was accounted for. There has been no reported injuries. But for now, there are a lot of people who have not been able to access their offices, their apartment buildings, their places of business as the investigation continues and officials work to make sure that the building itself and the surrounding area is safe for both pedestrians and traffic. Gloria Pazmino, CNN, New York.
0: Now to the U.S. state of Maine, where there is more trouble for Democratic Senate nominee Graham Plattner. You see, a former girlfriend now telling CNN that Plattner was violent toward her on a number of occasions more than a decade ago. Plattner has denied these claims, as well as a rape allegation from a different woman. Well, he's under mounting pressure right now to end his Senate campaign, and Democrats are making plans. Here's CNN's Arlette Sines reporting from the state of Maine.
3: Graham Plattner's bid for U.S. Senate in Maine on the brink of collapse.
4: It's extremely disappointing and troubling and I think probably disqualifying.
5: So do you think you should drop out at this point?
4: I do, unfortunately.
3: One person close to the campaign tells CNN, I think he knows it's over, but he thinks I built this thing and wants to use the movement he created to have a voice in who is going to replace him. The claims have sparked a cascade of Democratic backlash from Washington to Maine.
6: So many people's feeling about it, obviously, now is that Graham Plattner has to drop out.
5: Do you think Plattner should drop out?
7: It's a tough call. He'll have to make that decision. But the party is abandoning him on a national level and on the state level. I don't think he has a choice.
3: The latest revelations come less than 4 months before the election against Republican Senator Susan Collins, leaving Democrats scrambling for a resolution.
8: I think we were all rooting for change and hoping that that would come in the form of Graham Plattner. So I think it's really disappointing because nobody that I know wants Susan Collins any longer.
3: Democratic leaders in Maine are preparing for the possibility of replacing Plattner on the ticket, potentially by holding a mini convention or caucus to select the next nominee.
6: We have a very short window here to pull ourselves together and find somebody and just agreeing to

0: the universe, to the stars, that we can pull it together.
1: Do you think he should drop out of the race?
2: That's a tough call, only because I don't know who's the replacement's going to be. And we went through this with Harris when we, you know, it was a Biden-Harris ticket, and then Biden stepped out, moving Harris to the front, and then the other side could say, we didn't even get to vote for her.
3: Graham Plattner would need to drop out of the Senate race by next Monday, 6 days away, if Democrats were to try to find a way to replace him as the party's nominee. Democrats would need to put forward a new nominee by July 27th, really highlighting the calendar crunch that the party is facing right now as they grapple with their next steps in their attempts to battle Republican Senator Susan Collins in November. Arlette Sines, CNN, Portland, Maine.
4: Well, large areas of Cuba, they are still without power after the island's latest nationwide blackout. Ahead here on CNN Newsroom, the war words at the United Nations over who's responsible.
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0: slowly returning to Cuba after yet another nationwide grid collapse. But as of Tuesday, only about two-thirds of the nation is actually still without electricity. Officials are investigating what caused the latest blackout. Cuba's ongoing energy crisis worsened dramatically in January, and this after U.S. sanctions cut the island off from its top oil suppliers. The U.S. says that the pressure is intended to force Cuba's government to allow more foreign investments into its political system. Speaking at the United Nations on Tuesday, Cuba's foreign minister accused the United States government of violating human rights.
1: The blockade asphyxiates and kills silently. Paying attention to this ruthless crime is also a responsibility of the United Nations. The U.S. government, and in particular its State Department, is spreading the lie that the blockade is not aimed against the Cuban people, but only against the government. Well, ask the people of Cuba whether or not they are suffering because of the blockade. You may even want to ask diplomats, correspondents, and other foreign citizens living in Cuba.
0: All right, let's bring in Brett Bruen. He's the president of the Global Situation Room and also a former State Department official. Brett, thank you so much for joining me.
2: Great to be with you, Paul.
0: So tell us about the significance of this Cuba debate that happened on Tuesday at the UN General Assembly, but perhaps most importantly, what this means going forward with this effective U.S. blockade of Cuba's fuel shipments.
2: Well, let's start with the fact that it shows increasing U.S. isolation on the most important world stage. We really do find ourselves estranged from traditional allies, even those that have been willing to abstain in some of these kind of votes. And it just piles on pressure, not so much on Havana, but here in Washington, as Trump is trying to ratchet up both economic, but also conceivably political pressure.
0: There were also some heated moments, though, during that debate, according to the UN. Cuba's foreign minister repeatedly pounding his desk, objecting to what he was hearing from the U.S. In fact, I want to read for our viewers some of the U.S. ambassador to the UN's remarks. Mike Waltz referring to that latest blackout we saw this week on the island, saying, this is sadly nothing new. Families once again wondering whether their food will spoil, whether hospitals will have power. And then he goes on to write, somehow, conveniently, there always seems to be enough power for the regime. In your view, Brett, is much of the suffering on the island, does it fall on the Cuban government, or is it shared with the U.S. government?
2: Well, it's an interesting tactic that Ambassador Waltz is trying to use. He's essentially flipping the script and saying it's not so much our embargo on the island as it is the embargo of the regime in Havana. I don't think you're necessarily going to win that, especially with skeptical foreign countries. However, it is an attempt to try and highlight some of the inequity in how, whether it's electricity or other benefits, resources are used in Cuba. Ultimately, however, we're dealing with a massive humanitarian situation. It doesn't help that the Trump administration got rid of USAID and a lot of our humanitarian programs. And then putting in place this blockade just exacerbates the situation. I think it is going to increase calls from around the world for the U.S. to seek some resolution to this.
0: And adding to the calls from around the world was a group of Caribbean nations that were also present at the debate, essentially calling or expressing some concern over the worsening social and economic conditions that are feeding a humanitarian crisis. That's according to that group that was involved. I'm just curious if I can get your thoughts on this dilemma that some of these Caribbean nations find themselves in. They certainly appear to be growingly frustrated with the situation with Cuba. But they must be, or do they have to tread lightly with the U.S. government basically warning other nations not to send fuel to the silent nation?
2: Well, look, Caribbean nations are the ones that are going to bear the brunt of the responsibility, whether it's in terms of humanitarian help. Are there security issues that come out of this? So they have very much a stake in this. And I think the U.S.'s track record, at least over the last year and a half in some of these situations, has not been great in terms of what it has coordinated with neighbors, what it has provided in the wake of some of these political or military muscle moves. So, you know, ultimately, I think what you're trying to see from the Caribbean nations is a reminder to Washington that, hey, we're going to have to deal with this. If you make the situation worse, that's just going to create 10 more crises on your shores.
0: All right. Brett Bruen, thank you so much for getting for letting us get your thoughts. This debate was really just a continuance of what we saw this past fall. And as you and I know, it's certainly not the end of that debate. Thank you so much, Brett.
2: Sure.
0: We're going to have much more on the ongoing NATO summit in a moment, as we wait to see if President Trump will make some remarks, not only on the situation with Iran, but also certainly the Strait of Hormuz and certainly other major issues around the world. Stay with us. You're watching CNN Newsroom.

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0: In Buenos Aires, and this is CNN.
1: All right, let's return to Turkey now, where NATO heads of state are currently gathering for a highly consequential summit. They are expected to discuss in detail the security situation in the Strait of Hormuz, which has become much less secure in just the past few hours alone. They'll also be discussing collective defense, some of the spending there, with Secretary General Mark Rutte saying that member countries are signing deals worth, quote, literally billions of dollars. And Russia's war with Ukraine will also be dominating these talks as Moscow continues to step up its attacks on the Ukrainian capital. And all of this as the president of Ukraine, Volodymyr Zelensky, presses for more air defenses. So there is so much on the line as all of these world leaders that you see there meet. So let's get more now from CNN's Nick Robertson, who is in Ankara right now, continues to follow this summit. Not only would it be great for you to set the stage for us, Nick, but also maybe what we're expecting to hear from Trump when that moment comes.
2: Yeah, I think it's probably worth pointing out at the moment that the president is running a little bit behind with her comments from various leaders going in. Also, as you mentioned, from Secretary General Mark Rutte. I'm just looking over my shoulder here. There's a gathering of journalists moving here around the building. I think that's perhaps an indication President Trump may be about to arrive. So he's running 15 or 20 minutes late, it appears, at this stage, maybe a bit later than that. All the other leaders, of course, have arrived. Mark Rutte, Secretary General of NATO, saying that absolutely Iran and the strikes overnight, U.S. strikes, Iranian strikes, would be on the agenda. Right, that he said the United States responded forcefully. Many of the other leaders going in talked about the need for diplomacy on that track. But to set the scene, as you mentioned there, Secretary General Rutte mentioning these billions of dollars of deals. And that's a lot about what this summit is about. Definitely yesterday, you had a number of different sort of multilateral, bilateral, four countries, five countries, six countries signing military purchase agreements for NATO. For instance, they bought these Saab reconnaissance aircraft for NATO, group of nations clubbing together for that, another group of nations clubbing together to buy U.S. drones, surveillance, ISR, and the sort of high-tech drones that loiter miles up in the sky and hoover up all sorts of technical and visual data. Northrop Grumman made that particular product being bought by some of the NATO nations. That's the sort of spend that countries are looking for. That's what President Zelensky is looking for as well, then the support for Ukraine, and looking for it to be spent on

0: ballistic missile defences and looking for European countries to make a firm commitment to produce their own at scale anti-ballistic missile defence systems. So all of that's up for discussion. But I think, you know, when President Trump does arrive, he's expected to stand side by side with the NATO Secretary General, give some comments that will sort of kick off the summit before they go into the big room and they have the big discussions around their main plenary session. But President Trump invariably sets the agenda, and he has done here, and he did it yesterday, announcing he was going to sell F-35s to Turkey, announcing that the United States still wants Greenland, announcing again that he was disappointed with NATO allies for not responding to support the United States in the war with Iran. So for the leaders here, it's a little bit on tenterhooks which way will the agenda go. But I think everyone will recognize that this morning in particular, for the president to be late is not too surprising, given that he is in the midst, in the middle of or going to bring it to an end, this escalation in strikes with Iran, which is the biggest round of strikes really that we've seen since the beginning of April, when the MOU first began to be discussed, and certainly the biggest breakdown in conversations with the Iranians since the MOU was signed on the 17th of June by President Trump and the Iranian president.
1: CNN's Nick Robertson in Ankara, laying out everything we need to know, potentially just a few moments before we could possibly hear from President Trump. Do come back to us when that happens. Nick, thank you. For now, though, let's go to Iraq, where thousands have gathered in the city of Najaf to pay their respects to Iran's late Supreme Leader Ali Khamenei. Well, the city, it is significant for Shiites as the burial place of Imam Ali, the cousin and son, and the son-in-law, I should say, of the Prophet Muhammad. Well, the slain Ayatollah's body will be then transferred to the Iraqi city of Karbala in the coming hours, and just before returning back to Iran for burial on Thursday. Iran's president had also traveled to Iraq for the funeral services there, but state media reporting that he's since returned to Tehran following the latest U.S. strikes. French far-right leader Marine Le Pen says that she will run for president next year. Le Pen announced her campaign after an appeals court upheld her conviction for misusing funds, but shortened her ban from seeking political office. Here's CNN's Melissa Bell with more.
2: It was 16 months ago that a Paris court found not just her, but several other party members, members of the National Rally, senior members of the National Rally party here in France, guilty of embezzlement. They had been at the heart, said, ruled the court, of this scheme to use European funds to pay party political workers back in France. Now, it had been a controversial verdict at the time, not just because of the fine that she was handed and the suspended prison sentence and the fact of a 1 year spent under house arrest wearing an electronic tag. The most controversial part had been this ineligibility that they'd announced. So essentially a ban, a 5 year ban placed on Marine Le Pen with immediate effect, even before any appeals were heard, that prevented her from standing in 2027. Clearly, she appealed, and it is that decision that was handed down today. Now, everyone had expected that the ruling that came from the court behind me would mark the unofficial start of the 2027 campaign, since we were to find out whether either Marine Le Pen would be eligible to stand in 2027 or not. But this is where it gets slightly more complicated and where the suspense is likely to last a few more hours. And in fact, the unofficial starting gun of that campaign for 2027 will begin only later today, when Marine Le Pen speaks in a French television studio, because we have yet to know what she plans to do. Essentially, the ruling that was handed down keeps in place the initial verdict, it keeps in place the suspended prison sentence, it keeps in place the 1 year under house arrest wearing an electronic tag. It does reduce the ineligibility part of the sentence. So she can technically now stand, but she had previously said that she would not be standing for French president, she would not be standing in the race if she had to wear an electronic tag. And we've just found out today that that is what she would have to do. So we're going to have to wait till tonight to hear what her plan is. But it is very difficult to imagine that a woman who spent her entire life fighting to lead her party, this would be, if she does it, her fourth presidential run. And she has, of course, this stand-in in the shape of Jordan Bardella. All the polls suggest that he, too, would be leading the race if he stood in her place. But it is very difficult to imagine this

0: particular political animal, a real battle axe on the French political scene, deciding when she's been allowed to stand that, in fact, she will not. We'll hear more on that officially later on.
1: Well, Sibel, thank you. Nigel Farage, leader of the populist right-wing Reform UK party and also chief architect of Brexit, has stepped down from Parliament, but he plans to run for his same seat in a special election, and that's a move which could grant him further political power. His resignation, also pausing the parliamentary investigation into the source of his personal wealth and over controversial donations that he has received. Here's CNN's Claire Sebastian to explain.
2: Just weeks before the UK gets a new prime minister, the man who polls suggest poses the biggest threat to them in a future general election, making a clear bid to strengthen his own political power. Nigel Farage resigning his parliament seat and saying that he will fight in a special election to win it back.
3: This will be a people versus the establishment by-election. It's a chance to stick two fingers up to the entire establishment, to frankly tell them where to go. And that is why I will be putting my name forward to stand in this by-election. I will fight to win. I will fight to continue the political revolution that Reform has started.
2: Well, the backdrop here, Farage, whose party Reform UK is leading in national opinion polls, is facing several inquiries over whether he broke parliamentary rules by failing to disclose donations, including a £5 million or $6.7 million gift from a British billionaire. Well, if it's found that he did, that could in itself trigger a by-election. Farage denies any wrongdoing, and he's even had the support of US President Trump, who posted an article on Monday with the title, "They're running the 2024 anti-Trump playbook on Nigel Farage." But it's clear the pressure on Farage has been mounting. This was an exchange on Monday with a reporter on the UK's Sky News channel.
4: Was it a mistake not to declare the gifts from George Cotterill, sir?
5: You tell your bosses, you harass my family anymore. I'll take you to serious consequences. That's what your organisation has done this morning. Go away.
4: Was it a mistake not to declare the gift, sir?
5: Did you not hear me? You have broken all the rules, Leveson and everything else. Cut.
2: Now that he's stepping down as an MP, the investigation will be suspended. But the risk for Farage is that if he's re-elected, it would likely come back. But one thing is clear. He intends to fight on and may well remain a threat to mainstream British politics. Claire Sebastian, CNN, London.
1: And Tyler Robinson back in court for the second day of his preliminary hearing in the state of Utah. He's accused of fatally shooting conservative activist Charlie Kirk at the state university just last September. This hearing will be determining whether there is enough evidence for Robinson's case to proceed to trial. Donald Trump Jr., a close friend of Kirk's, attended that hearing. In a post on X shortly after that, he outlined the prosecution's allegations, claiming that Robinson appeared on the Utah Valley campus several times in the hours before and after Kirk's death, and this despite not being a student there. Charlie Kirk's widow and his parents also present in the courtroom. They stepped out, however, as the defense described a video of the fatal shooting. Prosecutors say that they plan to seek the death penalty if Robinson is convicted. Robinson has not yet entered pleas and will not do so until the judge decides if this case does indeed move forward. The CNN Newsroom continues in a moment.

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0: All right, the quarterfinals, they are set now in the FIFA Men's World Cup after a remarkable round of 16. Kicking off the group of eight, France and their superstar Kylian Mbappe taking on the Atlas Lions of Morocco on Thursday. The winner of that match then goes on to face the winner of Spain versus Belgium on Friday. Then there are these fans. A lot of celebration there. It was the scene in Switzerland as the men's national team pushed through to the quarterfinals for the first time since 1954. And all this after a scoreless 2 hours of play and plenty of squandered opportunities. The Swiss team eliminated Colombia in a penalty shootout, 4-3. Heartbreak for fans as Colombia exit the tournament, meaning Argentina, the only remaining team from the Americas to move on, to go on. Argentina pulling off a stunning comeback against Egypt to earn a spot in the men's quarterfinals. And this after trailing the Faroes for most of the match. The defending champs scored three unanswered goals, including this game winner in the stoppage time. CNN's Amanda Davis with more from Atlanta.
1: This was not the day for it to end. The dream of the bicampeonato, back-to-back World Cups for Argentina, or the privilege for the rest of us of watching Leo Messi and his teammates do what they do on the biggest of footballing stages. But boy, did they have to work for it. You only had to see the emotional reaction from Messi and coach Lionel Scaloni to see just how hard they had to work. At 79 minutes with Egypt at a 2-0 lead, a team who only won their first ever World Cup match at this tournament at this stage for the first time in their history, keeping the might of the Albiceleste at bay. The number of missed chances for Argentina, gilt-edged chances, and of course, that Messi missed penalty. You could feel and see the doubt starting to creep in amidst the Argentinian fans, but not for nothing are they the defending world champions. Two-time

0: Copa America winners. During Lionel Scaloni's tenure, they've lost just 9 of 101 games. It was Christian Romero who set them on their way. And just as I was starting to think they needed to channel a bit of Cape Verde, or of course what we saw from that in that incredible final in Qatar against France, up popped Leo Messi, scoring his 8th World Cup goal here in the United States, his 21st in all. And then it was Enzo Fernandez who put the icing on the cake to send Argentina through, completing a great escape on one of the greatest days of Argentina's footballing history. Next up, it's Switzerland in the quarterfinal. Bring it on. Amanda Davis, CNN, Atlanta.
1: And more of your headlines in a moment. Stay with us. You're watching CNN Newsroom.

0: that messy missed penalty, you could feel and see the doubt starting to creep in amidst the Argentinian fans. But not for nothing are they the defending world champions, two-time Copa America winners. During Lionel Scaloni's tenure, they've lost just 9 of 101 games. It was Christian Romero who set them on their way. And just as I was starting to think they needed to channel a bit of Cape Verde, or of course what we saw from that in that incredible final in Qatar against France, up popped Leo Messi, scoring his 8th World Cup goal here in the United States, his 21st in all. And then it was Enzo Fernandez who put the icing on the cake to send Argentina through, completing a great escape on one of the greatest days of Argentina's footballing history. Next up, it's Switzerland in the quarterfinal. Bring it on. Amanda Davis, CNN, Atlanta.
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1: Britain's Prince Harry has lost a high-stakes case against the publisher of the Daily Mail. He and six others, including Elton John, accused the publisher of using invasive illegal means to gather information. Well, the judge said that the allegations were serious, but that the group did not adequately prove that the publisher used illegal tactics. Here's Anna Stewart to break down the prince's reaction.
2: So we have this statement from Prince Harry and one of the other claimants, Baroness Lawrence. As you say, they are calling the verdict a complete and obvious whitewash, saying, sadly, it's not altogether unexpected. And they go on to say that they believe there was plenty of sufficient evidence in the case for the court to see. And they don't understand why the judge is saying essentially the verdict is, the case is dismissed because there wasn't enough evidence, that the claimants were unable to prove the allegations that information was obtained illegally by both the Daily Mail and the Mail on Sunday decades ago. Now, it's interesting because he also says it feels like there is one rule for newspapers and another for the claimants. And some of the parts of this statement do seem not just frustrated, but really quite angry. And it leads you to wonder whether they will try and appeal this case. It would not be straightforward. We don't know where they will. You can't just disagree with the verdict. You have to find fault with the court, the procedures, how it went about. The fact that they're calling it a whitewash does make me wonder. A court of appeal would have to agree for that to happen if they apply. So that's one thing to watch. The second thing to watch at this point is who's going to pay the legal costs? This case has been going on

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1: Publisher used illegal tactics. Here's Anna Stewart to break down the prince's reaction.
2: So we have this statement from Prince Harry and one of the other claimants, Baroness Lawrence. As you say, they are calling the verdict a complete and obvious whitewash, saying, sadly, it's not altogether unexpected. And they go on to say that they believe there was plenty of sufficient evidence in the case for the court to see. And they don't understand why the judge is saying essentially the verdict is, the case is dismissed because there wasn't enough evidence, that the claimants were unable to prove the allegations that information was obtained illegally by both the Daily Mail and the Mail on Sunday decades ago. Now, it's interesting because he also says it feels like there is one rule for newspapers and another for the claimants. And some of the parts of this statement do seem not just frustrated, but really quite angry. And it leads you to wonder whether they will try and appeal this case. It would not be straightforward. We don't know whether they will. You can't just disagree with the verdict. You have to find fault with the court, the procedures, how it went about. The fact that they're calling it a whitewash does make me wonder. A court of appeal would have to agree for that to happen if they apply. So that's one thing to watch. The second thing to watch at this point is who's going to pay the legal costs? This case has been going on for years, and it has cost about £50 million, we believe, at this moment. That's $67 million. Now, ordinarily, claimants pick up quite a big chunk sometimes of these court cases when they lose it. That is a lot of money for Prince Harry and the other claimants. There are six in total. This marks the end of a trilogy of battles against the tabloids for Prince Harry. He won a case against the Mirror in 2023, sorry, the publisher of the Mirror. Last year, a court case was actually settled with the Sun newspaper's publishers. He won damages and an apology. This is not how he wanted that trilogy to end.
1: So if you've been dreaming of a move, maybe Copenhagen has been maybe a good option for you. In fact, it has been ranked as the world's most livable city for the second year in a row. That's according to the Economist Intelligence Unit. The Danish capital achieved perfect scores on stability, infrastructure, and education. The Austrian capital, Vienna, taking second place, followed by Melbourne. Vancouver, the only North American city to make it that high, you see there. Ooh, Tokyo's on there too. And some incredible images from Mount Etna as it erupts. Want to show you some rare drone footage from Tuesday's that shows red, hot, steaming lava that appears to pour into a neighboring summit crater. It also captured observers standing on the rim of the crater as lava flows and glows below. Etna is Europe's largest volcano, and it's also one of the most active. And with those pictures, we do want to thank you so much for joining me. I'm Paul Sandoval, New York. I'll be right back with you in a moment with more on President Trump at the NATO summit in Turkey.

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1: Hey everybody, welcome to CNN Newsroom. I'm Polo Sandoval, live in New York, and here's what's coming your way. President Donald Trump meeting with NATO leaders in Turkey at this hour as allies look to reaffirm their commitments to the alliance. We'll take you live to Turkey. Plus, Iran launches attacks on U.S. military sites after vowing a crushing response to U.S. strikes. We'll take you live to the region. And another woman accusing Graham Plattner of violent behavior as pressure grows for the Maine candidate to end his Senate bid.
2: Live from New York, this is CNN Newsroom with Polo Sandoval.
1: All right, let's begin in the Turkish capital, where NATO heads of state and government are currently gathering for day two of their critical summit. And potentially any moment now, they will begin their formal talks. NATO Secretary General is praising the alliance's unity and what he calls a staggering $258 billion increase in defense funding. But the meeting comes at a time of major upheaval. The U.S. and Iran traded fresh strikes just hours ago. Meanwhile, Russia launching a deadly new aerial assault on Ukraine. And U.S. President Donald Trump has been making more incendiary remarks, reiterating his desire to control Greenland. He's also criticizing NATO allies for not supporting his war with Iran. And then he's also praising Turkish President Recep Tayyip Erdogan for his loyalty. And that's despite the leader's crackdown on dissent and opposition. Let's go to CNN's Kevin Liptak, who joins us now from Turkey's capital. Kevin, the commander-in-chief already making some headlines as he floats the idea of removing sanctions on Turkey. He said yesterday, "We don't want to sanction friends," referring to Turkey, a nation that's at odds with Israel, another close ally of the United States. So just put all this together for our viewers.

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4: Sanctions on Turkey. He said yesterday, we don't want to sanction friends, referring to Turkey, a nation that's at odds with Israel, another close ally of the United States. So just put all this together for our viewers as we wait to hear from President Trump.
5: Yeah, and I think it's evident that the president sees this trip not so much as a NATO summit, but more perhaps as a way to show his respect for the Turkish president, Recep Tayyip Erdogan, someone who he has said he is friends with. He's a close ally. And in fact, the president has said he would not be here in Turkey at all unless this gathering, this conference was being hosted by Erdogan, which I think gives you a sense of his priorities, perhaps, as we now enter the formal NATO summit portion of the president's visit. Now, he did suggest that it was essentially a done deal, that the U.S. Would agree to sell these F-35 stealth fighter jets to Turkey, despite a ban that the president actually put in place during his first term, because Turkey had purchased Russian air defense systems that could potentially come into conflict with the F-35s. And in fact, that ban was codified by Congress. So at this point, it's not clear how they plan to get around that, but the president sounding very intent to make that happen and pretty intent to ensure that this will be a successful summit for Erdogan. Now, whether that translates into a more conciliatory approach to the other NATO allies, I think remains to be seen. It certainly didn't sound like that yesterday when the president touched down and said that he was disappointed in NATO, saying that he wasn't being treated well by the alliance and renewing all of these grievances, whether it's Greenland and his desire to annex what is property of another NATO ally, but also his claims that NATO isn't spending
4: enough. Interrupt you briefly just so we can go live to Ankara as we hear from President Trump and the head of NATO. Let's listen in and then we'll go back to you, Kevin.
6: A very big meeting with lots of leaders from, I think, every country, right? Every country showed up.
7: They're all there.
6: NATO country.
7: Yeah.
6: Plus, we have a couple that aren't in NATO that would like to be in NATO,
7: yeah.
6: I guess. But it's been very successful. It's been a fantastic meeting. So I'll be having a news conference after we'll finish today at about 4:30, 5 o'clock. And I assume most of you will attend. But a lot of things have been determined, and some things haven't, frankly. We attacked very powerfully last night. The very dangerous people from Iran, they're sick. There's something wrong with them. We said, go and do your funeral stuff. And instead of that, they start shooting rockets at ships yesterday. And so we hit them very hard last night, very hard. I would say 20 to 1, 20 times tougher. And I told them, every time you hit, we hit. And of course, they're dirty players, so they go after everyone, probably including me. I've been number one on their list for years. And they're a bunch of scum, you want to know the truth. They're scum. And so we don't like them. I don't like them. And they're evil people, and it's the denuclearization of Iran. And we're going to denuke it. We're not going to let them because they're crazy, and they can't have a nuclear weapon. And they go around killing people. They've killed thousands and thousands of our soldiers. They've killed hundreds of thousands of innocent people. They had the roadside bomb, Soleimani. I took care of him first term. And that was a big thing, because I think they probably would be a lot stronger had he been around, because he was a bad guy, but he was an evil genius, but a bad guy. And he was the father of the roadside bomb. The roadside bomb is a bomb that goes on when you're driving your little vehicle around, and it goes on and you have no legs, no arms, and no face. And they've killed thousands and thousands of people. Even the SS Cole was theirs, you know, if you remember that disaster. So

0: I don't like them at all. And frankly, I think we waste a lot of time with them. I think we should just do our business. Can you imagine? They start shooting bombs, actually missiles at ships yesterday. Saudi Arabia, Kuwait, a couple of others. I don't think they know what the hell they're doing, but they're bad people, very bad people. I think they're incompetent, by the way, because if they were competent, they would have made a deal a long time ago, like how about 47 years ago. So they've been trouble for 47 years, and they're, we took out their first set of leaders, we took out their second set of leaders. They want to take out the U.S. leader, me. I'm on every list. I saw things this morning. I'm on every single one of their lists. And so far, I guess I've been a little bit lucky, but that maybe doesn't last very long because that's the way it goes. But we have great people. But these are evil, sick people, and we have to rid their cancer. Their cancer. And you know what you do? You got to cut out cancer early. And that's the way I feel. And I want to thank Mark. He's been a great Secretary General of NATO. I'm not happy with NATO because of what they did with Greenland. And I'm not happy with NATO because of the fact that they didn't want to help us with the number one state sponsor of terror. That's Iran. They were unwilling to help us. Now, in all fairness, I didn't speak to Mark about it. I think if I did, it might have been different. But we didn't need help. But I was really testing. I wanted to see whether or not they'd be there. And the answer is they were. I spoke to Germany. I spoke to France. Spoke to UK. Spoke to Italy. I didn't speak to Spain. Spain is a wasted cause. We don't want to do any trade business with Spain anymore, by the way. I'd like you to cut it off. Spain is a terrible partner in NATO. They don't participate. They don't pay. I don't want anything to do with Spain. Cut off all trade with Spain, please, including visits. Okay, we don't want anything to do. Watch them come running back. Oh, they'll come running back. They treat this man terribly. And this man's a good man, too. Great man. They're lucky they have him. But Spain doesn't agree to anything. And you shouldn't carry him. I mean, you sort of automatically carry because you're protecting an area. So they're there. So they probably figured they have to protect us, right? But we don't have to. And we don't have to trade with them. I don't want to do any more trade with them. All right?
1: Yes, sir.
0: Take it immediately. Don't even talk to them. They're hopeless. Bad people because, you know, they have everybody else going and paying and working in Spain, in particular Spain. There are a couple of others, but in particular Spain, they're open about it. They're hostile about it. And let's see how hostile they remain when they call up and they, please, please, we want to trade with you, sir. We want to trade with you, sir. They make so much money with us, and we're going to see that they make a lot less. I want no business with them. So other than that, we're having the big meeting in a little while, and I'm gonna relate my problems. Greenland is a big problem for us, and the other big problem is the fact that when we wanted them, we didn't want them badly, but we did say, if you want to join us, and they all said no. But when they could have, they weren't there for us, and we've been there for them. We spent over $1 trillion over the last short period, $1 trillion, in order to protect these countries from Russia, and has nothing to do with us. We have an ocean, but it's been a long-term thing, and they haven't treated us right. And Mark understands that. He understands that. And we're going to work something out, I think, one way or the other. But we've been treated unfairly. We pay disproportionately. We had a time when we were paying 100%. We were paying 100% of NATO, and yet a lot of the countries weren't paying anything. But there was calls made a few weeks ago. I spoke with UK, and the Prime Minister said, well, we don't want to help you now, but we'll help you when the war is over. I said, that's not good. And likewise, I spoke to Germany. They didn't want to help. Spoke to France. They didn't want to help. Nobody wanted to help. Some of the very small countries wanted to help because they're the most vulnerable. I mean, that's the only reason they wanted to help. So I appreciate you being here. We're going to be going back together, many of us together. And again, I want to say, despite the fact that I'm very upset with NATO, that we pay far, far too much, billions and billions of dollars too much, because it's unfair, because we're protecting them. So we protect them, but they're not there for us. Think of it. It doesn't work. But I want to say, this is a great leader. They're lucky they have him.

0: It's their biggest asset. You want to know the truth? So, Mark, would you say a few words?
1: Absolutely. And thank you so much, Mr. President. Dear Donald, let me start with Iran. We discussed it last night at the presidential palace. I think what you did, degrading the nuclear capability, crucial for Israel, the region, for Europe, degrading the ballistic missile capability of Iran, crucial for Israel, for the region, for you, for the whole world. And then trying to bring this to a peaceful end, they attacking ships yesterday. I think what you did last night was absolutely necessary. It was a very strong response. I'm with you on this. It's really important. When it comes to NATO, what you have achieved, and this is a huge win, and I just want to say this again, the last 2 years, Canada and European NATO nations spending $215 billion more in 2024 and 2025 and 2026 compared to 2024. This is staggering, $258 billion. In the meantime, almost 200,000 jobs in the US being supported by all the investments by countries in the United States in the defense industrial base, buying from the defense industrial base from the US companies. So here you see there is a, you have been able to really get them to step up, to do this. And when it comes to Iran, I know you're disappointed. We discussed it a couple of weeks ago. I would say these are isolated cases. 5,000 planes taking off from European airports in support of Epic Fury. It was Europe as one big platform of power projection for the United States, helping with Epic Fury, including countries you mentioned, Germany from day one, France, and many others. We discussed the Bucharest airport, which was closed for a couple of days for commercial traffic because you needed it for Epic Fury. And they were
0: totally
1: United
0: Kingdom wouldn't let us use the island for 2 weeks, so we had to fly back.
1: No, so I'm saying you're right, there are isolated cases.
0: And Italy was very bad having to do with their bases, as you know, and a couple of others. So
1: generally, 5,000 is huge. And you mentioned Spain, even you got Spain to pay 2%. They made a huge step in last year. So there are still issues we have to solve, but

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6: Having to do with their bases, as you know, and a couple of others. So it didn't come,
7: generally, 5,000 is huge. And you mentioned Spain. Even you got Spain to pay 2%. They made a huge step in last year. So there are still issues we have to solve. But hey, also even in Spain, I would say they got to the 2%. And I know you have a very strong relationship with the United Kingdom, the King, but also you personally always with Keir Starmer, who is now leaving office. He has now also committed to spend another $20 billion extra, £15 billion on defense. So I would argue without you in this chair, this would not have happened. It is, of course, because of Russia, but also because of you. So grab to win. It's there. You did this. It was The Hague, and now they are implementing it. And on Greenland, you and I made a deal in Davos. I will make sure that deal is step by step being implemented. That you can deploy, if you want, the Golden Dome on Greenland. You have your trilateral talks. Mark was leading them from your side with the Greenlanders and the Danes when it comes to if they would change their constitutional position in the kingdom, etc. But hey,
6: I mean, just so they understand, Greenland is very important for the United States, but it's not important for Denmark. In fact, when Denmark was overrun by the Nazis in less than one day, Hitler beat them out in one day, took over. They asked us to take care of Greenland. In fact, we took Greenland, and then stupidly we gave it back. We shouldn't have given it back to them because we're the ones that need it. We need it for protection of the world, not just the United States. And it's very important. It doesn't help Denmark, but it helps us. And it's very important for us. And again, they were defeated very quickly. Denmark was beaten in one day, less than one day, by the Nazis, by Hitler. And when this happened, they immediately switched it over to us. We owned it. We had it. We were taking care of it, and then we gave it back, which is, I don't know why. I wouldn't have given the Panama Canal back either, you know, so what do I know? I certainly wouldn't have done that because China's trying to take over the Panama Canal, and that's not going to happen. So, but I just, you know, it's interesting. I'm very unhappy with NATO, and yet this man is a great leader, and he gets it. He gets it maybe better than some of the leaders.
7: But also that your allies get it, thanks to you, and that is important. Yeah. I could not do this without you.
6: It's too bad Biden didn't do it, or Obama.
7: Hey, but you are here now.
6: Obama.
7: And you're entering 45, entering 47, in total, more than $1.2 trillion. I call this the Trump trillion.
6: No, it's true. $1.2
7: trillion extra spent by Canada and the
6: Europeans. And I'm not always blaming NATO. They got a free ride.
7: And not anymore.
6: If Biden had any brain, which he didn't, he would have said, you got to pay more. And same with Obama. Two bad presidents. But they could have asked, and you would have done that too. It would have been, I mean, who knows?
7: But who knows if they would have done it.
6: It should have happened years ago, and it couldn't. But Obama didn't do it, and Biden didn't do it, and frankly, Bush didn't do it either.
7: But you did what Eisenhower started trying to do, equalizing the Europeans.
6: He tried.
7: And all the other presidents, none of them were successful. You're the first one. It's your win. Your win in the Hague.
6: That's why I like him.
7: And you win now.
6: That's why I like him.
7: This is true. Without you, this would not have happened. Really,
6: do you have any questions?
8: Mr. President, is the ceasefire over? Is the ceasefire done? Is the MOU dead?
6: It's a very interesting question. To me, I think it's over. I don't want to deal with them anymore. They're scum. You know what scum is? They're scum. They're sick people. They're led by sick people. And they're vicious, violent people. And if they had a nuclear weapon, they'd use it. As far as I'm concerned, it's over. I'll speak to our negotiators. They want to negotiate. They're good people. Steve Witkoff, Jared Kushner. But they have to come back to me. As far as I'm concerned, it's just a waste of time dealing with them. They're liars. We make a deal. And they, if I make a deal,

0: deal with him, we have a deal, and he goes out, he talks. We make a deal. Everyone's agreed. No nuclear weapon. We make a deal. They go outside, talk to the press. They say, we never even talked about it. There's something wrong with them. They're cuckoo. As far as I'm concerned, it's over.
1: So are we going to talk resume after we get through the funeral proceedings? Does this mean that talks with Iran will not resume?
0: I don't care. They can talk, but I think they're wasting their time. They're a bunch of lying guys. I do my whole life. That's all I do is deals. My whole life is that's how I became president. I guess that's a deal too, right? But I made a lot of money. I had a lot of great success, tremendous success. Everything I did, I was successful. And I deal with these guys, and I say this is from a different school. They're liars. They're cheats. They're sick people. They've hurt their people. They killed 54,000 people as of now that were protesting. You know, when people say, how come they haven't taken over? They can't take over because they're dead. They killed them. Nobody's going to take over. They have no guns, and the other side has machine guns. And they're killing them. The press doesn't report it. But they're bad people. They're bad people. And frankly, I don't want to waste my time with them. Now, I'll let our wonderful negotiators keep talking if they want, but I don't see it. I don't like these people. You know that? I like him. I like the leaders. I think all of these leaders.
2: Great. And they love
0: him. I think they didn't treat the United States fairly for many years, but that's okay. But they're sane, rational, good people. Most of them. I don't like a couple of them, to be honest. But there are a couple I don't like much. But I like Erdogan. I'll tell you. I like President Erdogan. He rolled out the red carpet. He's terrific. You know, he could have gone into the world. A lot of people saying, like with Bibi, I like Bibi. I think Bibi was a terrific wartime prime minister. But Bibi said rough things yesterday about Turkey and Erdogan. And I said, you know, I spoke to him. I said, he could have gone into the war because he doesn't like Israel much. And he doesn't like Bibi much. And he didn't go because of me. And this is a military power. Millions of soldiers. Turkey is very strong. They have a lot of our best equipment. They're trying to get the F-35s. But he didn't go in. He wanted it. He would go in. If it weren't for me, he would have gone in. And he would have been on the other side. Even though I don't think he likes the other side either, because he happens to be very sane and they happen to be very crazy. But so I think, you know, they treated us right. I think China treated us right. I was with President Xi and I said, I hope you're not going to go into the war because we don't want that. You know, he gets 50% of his oil from the Strait of Hormuz, and he gets more than 50%. And he never went into the war. He didn't supply him equipment, you know. He was great. I'm a big fan of President Xi. A lot of people say, oh, why? You know, I watched a couple of people critical of the fact that TikTok, it's so bad, it's so dangerous, it's so horrible, they're spreading all these rumors. And the numbers came out yesterday. You know who's number one on TikTok? I am. I'm number one on TikTok. And all I talk about is how bad communism is, right? They say, oh, it's terrible, they're spreading, but I'm number one. And I listen to Gordon Chang. I like Gordon Chang, but he's always like negative. Oh, China's so terrible, they're so terrible. And TikTok is so terrible. But I'm number one on TikTok. I have like 4 billion views or something like that. So, I don't know. People have to get their priorities straight. We have had a really good day. We're going to have another good half a day. And then I'll see you later and we'll talk to you. Thank you very much. Thank you, everybody.
3: Thank you.
4: Thank you,
3: guys.
4: Thank you, press.
3: Thanks, guys.
2: I also will do a press.
4: Thank you. Thank you, guys.
2: This will be more important.
4: Thank you, guys.
5: Thanks, guys.
6: All right, we just heard from President Trump a few moments ago as he speaks alongside NATO Secretary General Mark Rutte during this latest summit in Turkey. The president airing a very long list of grievances from NATO as an alliance, not directly at its leader. In fact, praised the leader, Mark Rutte, but really in general, the alliance itself, as well as Spain, for falling short of its commitment numbers. And then, of course, there was Iran, but with plenty to say there. Let's go straight to my colleagues now, Kevin Libtak and Paula Hancock as well. Both were listening closely to the president. Kevin, I'm so sorry I interrupted you there. But as we were hearing from the president, curious what your immediate takeaways are.
3: Yeah, and the clear takeaway is that the president says that the MOU that he signed with Iran exactly 3 weeks ago today is over. He did condition it by saying that he would consult with members of

0: his team, that he would allow them to keep going with the technical negotiations that are meant to curtail Iran's nuclear program, but the president making very clear that this deal has all but collapsed. And we saw that overnight when Iran targeted merchant vessels in the Strait of Hormuz. That was, the second or third time that it happened. The U.S. responded, and the president coming into this meeting very, very angry at how this has all proceeded, calling Iran scum, calling them dirty people, saying that it was a complete waste of time talking with them, and saying very explicitly that this ceasefire agreement that has been in place now for 3 weeks is finished. And that is hugely significant because, remember, the president said when he signed it that he feared if this war continued, there would be economic catastrophe. And so what this portends going forward, I think, is now a huge open question. Does the president resume a full-scale war with Iran, whatever that would mean? Does the U.S. go back into conflict with that country? Does it greenlight Israel going back into conflict with Iran? A lot of questions about what it means for this MOU to be over, but the president very frustrated and very angry that this has not worked out perhaps the way he had hoped it would. Now, what this means for the negotiators, for J.D. Vance, for Steve Witkoff, for Jared Kushner, who had been engaged in the start of these discussions, remains to be seen. They had not actually advanced to some of the more technical discussions about the nuclear program. They were still sort of discussing how to implement the MOU. And so they had not made a ton of progress on that front. But the president suggesting that he wants to throw that all aside and go back to the conflict. He said that he thinks that the U.S. should finish up business, essentially, in Iran. And so quite a significant statement from the president. Also extremely frustrated at NATO in a way that I think we perhaps expected heading into this summit, but that a lot of European leaders had hoped to avoid, and certainly Mark Rutte had hoped to avoid. And you saw him trying to very gently push back on the president's claims about European participation in the war with Iran and European defense spending. But the president, I don't think, very receptive to those arguments. And I think this is all setting up to be a very confrontational meeting that is now going to be getting underway here in Turkey.
1: Indeed, President Trump referring to Spain as a terrible partner, even threatening to cut off Spain. So we'll see where that goes. Kevin, do stay with us as we go now to Paula Hancock's. Paula, you were listening to Kevin's reporting right now, and really what this likely will mean for the U.S. delegation in the middle of these technical talks. Let's go to you now for the Iranian side now. I mean, we had heard from Iran's regime say very directly that they would pull out of any negotiations at any sign of any threat. And as Kevin just laid out, we heard some very pointed language coming from the president. How will that go over in Iran?
2: Well, Paula, what we've been hearing consistently is both sides blaming the other. We've heard the U.S. saying that they had to carry out these strikes against Iran, military targets overnight, because of those three vessels that were targeted in the Strait of Hormuz. But then we're also hearing from the Iranian officials saying that it is the U.S.'s fault and responsibility for the MOU being negated at this point with what this most recent escalation in violence is bringing. We heard from Mohammed Bagher Ghalibaf. He's the chief negotiator. I want to read you part of his post on social media where he said major MOU violations by the U.S., saying they're violating Iranian adjustments in the Strait. Also saying the era of bullying and extortion is over. It leads nowhere. We don't fold. Now, there, of course, they are specifying about the Strait of Hormuz, which is really the major sticking point at this point. As far as Tehran is concerned, they are in control of this critical waterway. They believe that all of the vessels that are trying to go through the Strait of Hormuz need to be taking the northernmost point, the Iranian route, where they have to get Iranian permission. And what many vessels are doing is trying to hug the Omani coast along the south coast, south part of the Strait of Hormuz. And those appear to be the vessels that Tehran has been targeting, according to U.S. officials. A Qatari tanker, also a Saudi tanker being targeted. But at this point, both sides very much blaming each other for this current escalation in hostilities. Polo?
1: Paula Hancock, Kevin Liptak, thank you both so much for all of your reporting. And we'll have more of your headlines in a moment. Don't go anywhere. You're watching CNN Newsroom.
3: Hey, everybody. Lady Luck here. And we're celebrating America's 250th

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1: Permission and what many vessels are doing is trying to hug the Omani coast along the south coast, south part of the Strait of Hormuz, and those appear to be the vessels that Tehran has been targeting, according to US officials. A Qatari tanker, also a Saudi tanker being targeted, but at this point both sides very much blaming each other for this current escalation in hostilities. Polo?
2: Paula Hancock, Kevin Liptak, thank you both so much for all of your reporting. And we'll have more of your headlines in a moment. Don't go anywhere. You're watching CNN Newsroom.
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0: non-residential building on both sides of the Dnieper River. Local authorities are saying that at least one person has been killed and two others were injured. This is just the latest in a series of Russian-launched attacks against the capital of Ukraine and its surrounding regions. Let's discuss now and head to Kyiv and speak to Alexander Maresko. He's the chair of the Foreign Affairs Committee in the Ukrainian Parliament. Alexander, thank you so much for taking the time to join us.
1: Thank you for having me.
0: This is certainly a critical NATO summit for Ukrainian President Volodymyr Zelensky. Air defense systems, I assume, certainly going to be a priority for the Ukrainian government as they speak with members of various European allies. What are you hoping to come out of some of these meetings happening in Turkey?
1: Well, of course, it's a tremendously important event for Ukraine. We remain very hopeful, especially when it comes to direct face-to-face meeting between American president and Ukrainian president. First of all, we hope that the NATO countries will continue to provide us with military aid, especially when it comes to Patriot systems, interceptors, which enhance our air defense system and which helps us to defend, to protect our civilian population, because Ukraine is being targeted deliberately by Russians practically each day, and each day civilians, including children, are being killed by Russians. That's why we need such support from our allies, and in particular from the United States. We hope to receive license from the United States, which would allow us to produce the Patriot systems. Also, I'm very hopeful about the meeting between President Trump and President Zelensky, because we need to put maximum pressure on Putin to make him to negotiate in earnest and to stop killing Ukrainians, to stop Russian aggression against Ukraine.
0: Yeah, just in the last several days, we've seen the confirmed deaths of dozens of Ukrainian civilians during this recent launching of strikes from Russia. Now, in terms of the sense of urgency coming from the Ukrainians this time at this summit, how would you characterize it? How does President Zelensky really underscore the need for action when it comes to President Trump putting any possible pressure on Vladimir Putin?
1: It is extremely urgent because we are talking about human lives. The thing is that at the moment, because we lack Patriot missiles, for Russia, it's becoming easier to kill our civilian population and to destroy our critical civilian infrastructure. It's difficult for us to intercept ballistic missiles from Russia without having Patriot missiles. That's why it's extremely urgent. It's about human lives. As for a meeting between President Trump and President Zelensky, I hope that President Trump will go back to his initial idea with regard to unconditional ceasefire. I hope that he will put maximum pressure on Putin and will implement sanctions against Russian allies, which buy Russian oil and gas and thereby feed Russian war machine.
0: Yeah, Ukrainian forces also responding with an escalation of their own, targeting various targets inside of Russia. Alexander Maresko, thank you so much for taking the time.
1: Thank you.
0: And so to come here on CNN Newsroom, what we can expect from day two of the NATO summit, and this is Donald Trump demands more loyalty from some of the allies of the United States.

Welcome back. And while top NATO leaders are currently gathering in Turkey, Ukraine says that its capital has been hit by another deadly Russian missile attack. Kyiv's mayor says that the strikes sparked fires in a storage area as well as

0: CNN.
1: All right, let's return now to Ankara, Turkey, where U.S. President Donald Trump made a number of explosive comments just a few moments ago on what was the second day of the NATO summit, most importantly on Iran. President Trump responding to a reporter's question on the ceasefire with Iran, saying, in his view, the memorandum of understanding, quote, is over. And he made several derogatory comments about Iran's leaders, calling them, among other things, scum and evil, as well as sick people. Let's bring in CNN international diplomatic editor Nick Robertson, who joins me live there from the summit. Nick, I wonder if we could just start right away on Iran, where you are. I mean, are there any growing concerns now that some of this fiery language could have some serious consequences to these technical talks?
2: Yeah, look, Mark Carney, Mark Rutte, Secretary General of NATO, kind of spelt it out when he came in this morning. He said, look, this is going to get discussion. And inevitably, you know, when the United States and Iran trade more than sort of 80 missiles backwards and forwards, it's going to get on the table. This is going to be a concern for the European leaders here. Not a surprise because of this sudden escalation that it's now going to sort of take up time on the agenda, take up the oxygen of the talks. But think about it from this point of view. There's been a frustration over the last 6 months, maybe 4 or 5 months this year by European leaders, and particularly by President Zelensky, who's seen the sort of air defense systems that he so desperately needs. Ukrainians feel they desperately need. You know, you had the strikes over the weekend where almost half of Russia's ballistic missiles, dangerous, deadly ballistic missiles, got through. Ukraine wants those air defense systems, but its sort of voice has been drowned out because President Trump's focus has been on Iran. The missile systems, defense systems themselves have been going to United States allies in the Gulf to defend themselves from Iranian missiles. And suddenly, here you are when the agenda seems to be turning back towards Ukraine again. It gets upended by circumstance and the president obviously taking questions on it and venting his frustration about what he sees going on in Iran that they've been playing out for time. He's talking now about just wanting to get the job done. This is what he said a few minutes ago.
3: Is the ceasefire done? Is the MOU dead?
4: It's a very interesting question. To me, I think it's over. I don't want to deal with them anymore. They're scum. You know what scum is? They're scum. They're sick people.

0: They're led by sick people. And they're vicious, violent people. And if they had a nuclear weapon, they'd use it. As far as I'm concerned, it's over.
1: He did say that the negotiators want to keep on talking, and I think until we hear from the sort of mediators, you know, the Pakistanis who've been doing the mediating over the last number of months, the Qataris as well, they clearly will be trying to work behind the scenes to tamp all this down, to put an end to the, you know, to this escalation in attacks overnight. And that was the sentiment of a lot of the leaders going in here, various prime ministers saying, look, let's proceed, let's hopefully get this on a diplomatic track. That's the way that this confrontation needs to be resolved. But, you know, when it comes to the oxygen in the room, this is it. We've also heard from President Trump speaking again, doubling down on his belief that Greenland is better off as part of the United States. Denmark doesn't need it, quoting what happened during World War II as a rationale for the United States owning it. And also just mentioning here Spain, clearly a lot of ire from the president for Spain for not making up their NATO spending the way that he wants it, threatening to cut off trade completely with Spain. Not sure how he can do that when they trade as part of the European Union, but that's what the president said.
2: It is quite telling, too, Nick, as you point out. I mean, we heard multiple mentions of Greenland during this last availability, but no mentions of Ukraine whatsoever. Nick Robertson, thank you so much for putting everything into context, as always. And we're back with more in a moment.
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0: 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Thuma.
1: All right, welcome back. Let's get you some of your headlines here in the United States. Calls are currently growing for Senate candidate Graham.

0: Plattner of Maine to step aside, a former girlfriend alleging that Plattner behaved violently when they dated more than a decade ago. And that follows allegations of rape by another woman who dated Plattner just off and on between 2019 and 2021. He says that the claims of rape are categorically false and says that he's previously denied the ex-girlfriend's allegations of any sort of physicality. Plattner also says that he's reflecting on the best path forward in the Senate race. I want you to listen to part of Jake Tapper's exclusive conversation with his former girlfriend.
1: This is a man who is so hostile to the feelings of women, and he is disgusted by any show of emotion.
2: When Jenny told her story, what, if anything, aligned with your experiences?
1: The eyes. It was almost like looking at like a pit bull, where they just, it's nothing, like, but not just nothing, but like a capacity for violence, and you see it, and you know it's there, and it's terrifying, and I... but also, yeah, a deafness to anything that, you
2: consent.
1: Know, yes, like I'm going, like this is going to happen.
0: And Plattner is under mounting pressure to end his Senate campaign. And Democrats, they're making plans, as CNN's Arlit Sines reports.
3: Graham Plattner's bid for U.S. Senate in Maine on the brink of collapse.
4: It's extremely disappointing and troubling and I think probably disqualifying.
5: So do you think you should drop out at this point?
4: I do, unfortunately.
3: One person close to the campaign tells CNN, I think he knows it's over, but he thinks I built this thing and wants to use the movement he created to have a voice in who is going to replace him. The claims have sparked a cascade of Democratic backlash from Washington to Maine.
6: So many people's feeling about it, obviously, now is that Graham Plattner has to drop out.
5: Do you think Plattner should drop out?
7: It's a tough call. He'll have to make that decision. But the party is abandoning him on a national level and on the state level. I don't think he has a choice.
3: The latest revelations come less than 4 months before the election against Republican Senator Susan Collins, leaving Democrats scrambling for a resolution.
8: I think we were all rooting for change and hoping that that would come in the form of Graham Plattner. So I think it's really disappointing because nobody that I know wants Susan Collins any longer.
3: Democratic leaders in Maine are preparing for the possibility of replacing Plattner on the ticket, potentially by holding a mini convention or caucus to select the next nominee.
6: We have a very short window here to pull ourselves together and find somebody, and just praying to the universe, to the stars, that we can pull it together.
5: Do you think he should drop out of the race?
9: That's a tough call. Only because I don't know who's the replacement's going to be. And we went through this with Harris when we, you know, it was a Biden-Harris ticket, and then Biden stepped out, moving Harris to the front, and then the other side could say, we didn't even get to vote for her.
10: Graham Plattner would need to drop out of the Senate race by next Monday, 6 days away, if Democrats were to try to find a way to replace him as the party's nominee. Democrats would need to put forward a new nominee by July 27th, really highlighting the calendar crunch that the party is facing right now as they grapple with their next steps in their attempts to battle Republican Senator Susan Collins in November. Arlette Sines, CNN, Portland, Maine.
0: All right, another break, and then we'll be right back.

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3: New steel supports, their hope is that that'll allow workers and materials to move safely into the structure.
4: But right now, we have been in a consistent, stable, and safe situation. We have been able to bring in a plan and materials to stabilize the impacted floors and looking to extend that stability plan to other parts of the building.
3: And a federal judge has blocked a Justice Department subpoena for information on 2020 election workers in the state of Georgia. Federal investigators are alleging that some counties didn't preserve images of ballots for the time required by law. Well, according to the judge, they also claim that some ballots seized during a search warrant looked suspicious. But the judge called the scope of this request staggering, saying that using a subpoena was not legitimate given the statute of limitations. It's the most recent loss for the Department of Justice, who's been tasked by President Trump to investigate claims of mass election fraud in 2020. But there has been no evidence of widespread or outcome-changing voter fraud. Well, Britain's Prince Harry losing a high-stakes case against the publisher of the Daily Mail. The Duke of Sussex was in London in support of the Invictus Games when the High Court issued this ruling. Well, he and six others, including Elton John, accused the publisher of gathering information illegally, using private investigators to tap their phones and intercept voicemails. Well, the judge said that the allegations were serious, but that the group did not adequately prove that the publisher used

0: see legal tactics. The publisher calling the ruling a vindication of the Daily Mail's journalism, but Prince Harry denounced it as, quote, a complete and obvious whitewash. And back here in the States, for the second time in 3 months, crews are draining the Lincoln Memorial reflecting pool. And that move follows weeks of problems and algae blooms, as well as green water and allegations from the Trump administration of vandalism at that historic site. Well, an interior department says that it's hired the same contractor that previously drained and painted the pool blue for the latest repairs. However, it's still unclear just how long the work will take, hopefully before next 4th of July. Thank you so much for joining me the last hour. I'm Paul Sandoval in New York. Our coverage continues with CNN Headline Express.
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2: To me, I think it's over.
3: President Trump says the memorandum of understanding with Iran is over. It all comes as the U.S. and Iran trade strikes, both sides saying they've attacked dozens of military sites. And more accusations against Senate candidate Graham Platner, which he denies. The latest developments as pressure grows for him to drop out of Maine's Senate race. And
4: two structural columns have buckled, in addition to multiple cracks and sagging floors. The building remains unstable.
3: Two supporting beams in this New York high-rise buckled. Reports of falling debris and evacuation orders are still in place. What is being done to stabilize it this morning? Good morning, everyone. I'm Brad Smith. This is CNN Headline Express. Glad that you're with us today. Let's get this started. Breaking news this morning from Turkey. President Trump answering the question, is the fragile ceasefire between the U.S. and Iran done?
2: To me, I think it's over. I don't want to deal with them anymore. They're scum. You know what scum is? They're scum. They're sick people. They're led by sick people. And they're vicious, violent people. And if they had a nuclear weapon, they'd use it. As far as I'm concerned, it's over. I'll speak to our negotiators. They want to negotiate. They're good people. Steve Witkoff, Jared Kushner. But they have to come back to me. As far as I'm concerned, it's just a waste of time dealing with them. They're liars. We make a deal. And they, if I make a deal with him, we have a deal. And he goes out, he talks. We make a deal. Everyone's agreed. No nuclear weapon. We make a deal. They go outside, talk to the press. They say, we never even talked about it. There's something wrong with them. They're cuckoo. As far as I'm concerned, it's over.
3: President Trump this morning in Ankara, Turkey, for the high-stakes NATO summit. Later, he'll meet with his counterparts, with Ukraine and Syria specifically. But first, what do these words from the president mean for the war with Iran? CNN senior White House reporter Kevin Liptak joins us now from Ankara. I mean, what can you tell us against this backdrop? NATO leaders there in Turkey, what should we watch for today?
5: You know, I think the president's comments here are now going to overshadow this entire meeting. The president clearly furious at Iran for not upholding their end of this memorandum of understanding that he signed exactly 3 weeks ago today, and sort of making the clearest indication yet that, at least in his view, this agreement has completely collapsed. Now, he did say that he would allow his negotiators to continue on these technical talks with Iran. They're trying to secure nuclear concessions from Tehran, but those talks had been very, very slow going. The president making the case that because Iran had been targeting merchant vessels in the Strait of Hormuz, that this deal is completely finished. Now, what that means in practice, I don't think is clear at all. Does the president resume some sort of full-scale war with Iran, whatever that might look like? I don't think that's likely because, remember, the president said when he signed this agreement that if the war continued, it would lead to economic catastrophe, and all of the political pressures that were on the president to end the conflict remain in place. And so what this actually means going forward in Iran, I don't think is explicitly clear, but it is evident that the president's frustration is boiling over, that this is all not working out, I guess, in the way that he had hoped it would. Now, we haven't gotten a response from Iran just yet. We also haven't gotten a response from the mediators of this agreement, Pakistan and Qatar, and I think it's almost certain that they will be working very hurriedly behind the scenes to try and put this back on the rails in some way. I've clearly a very frustrated, very dissatisfied president heading in to what will be a very consequential meeting of these NATO leaders here in Turkey.
3: A great context there, and reminder that it literally has been 3 weeks since this memorandum of understanding went into place. Kevin Liptak, senior White House reporter, thank you so much for joining us live from the NATO summit in Turkey this morning. Well, this morning, intense, growing pressure on Maine Senate candidate Graham Platner to drop out of the race. A former girlfriend, Lindsay Fifield, alleges Platner behaved violently when they dated more than a decade ago. And that follows allegations of rape from Jenny Reisikot, who dated Platner on and off between 2019 and 2021. Now, Platner says that the claims of rape are categorically false, and he's previously denied allegations of physicality. He also says that he's reflecting on the best path forward in the Senate race. Here's part of Jake Tapper's exclusive conversation with Platner's former girlfriend, Lindsay Fifield.
6: When Jenny told her story, what, if anything, aligned with your experiences?
7: The eyes.
6: The dead eyes, where he couldn't hear your protests?
7: I just know.

0: know exactly what that looks like. I know exactly what it looks like. And it's that is something that I feel like people need to understand is it was almost like looking at like a pit bull where they just it's nothing, but not just nothing, but like a capacity for violence. And you see it and you know it's there and it's terrifying.
1: This is a very painful process and has been for a long, long time.
0: Yeah.
1: Continues to be. But it's important because you want the voters to know about him. What do you want them to know?
0: I think they know now. They needed to know the truth. They needed to know because these things translate. It's not like the things that he does in private and his relationships with women, the things that he has done to women, coercive control, lying, deception, abuse, and really horrible things that we know about him. We know that you can't be that way in private and not have it translate into how you would govern or how you would, when you're put in a position of power. And I think it terrifies me to think of him having any type of power politically, because what is he going to do with the women in his office? How is he going to manipulate? How is he going to deceive? When I saw him lying about the Nazi tattoo, that was the first kind of chip in my armor where I was like, I can't let him continue to lie like this.
2: Blattner's campaign responded to this interview saying the allegations are, quote, categorically false and come from a person with a well-documented political agenda. Meanwhile, Maine Democrats are working on a plan to replace Blattner if he steps aside. Several potential candidates have signaled their willingness to run. Well, happening today, day three of a preliminary hearing in Utah for Tyler Robinson. He is the alleged killer of conservative activist Charlie Kirk. Yesterday, new surveillance video was played in the courtroom. Prosecutors say the three videos allegedly show 23-year-old Robinson's movements on the Utah Valley University campus before and after Charlie Kirk's murder last September. Prosecutors allege Robinson is on the video at various times that day, in the garage and walking down a stairwell after changing clothes. These are images of Kirk's widow, Erica, on Monday as she attended the hearings. Yesterday, she and Charlie Kirk's parents temporarily left the proceedings when a defense attorney talked about the video of the deadly shooting. Donald Trump Jr., who also was there, attended the hearing. He was a close friend of Charlie Kirk. Hearings will determine if there's enough evidence for the case against Robinson to go to trial. Well, crews began draining the Lincoln Memorial reflecting pool again. It's the second time that's happening in 3 months. That's according to Interior Secretary Doug Burgum. And issues with the green water, the algae blooms, and alleged vandalism have plagued the pool. The Interior Department says it hired the same no-bid contractor that previously drained and painted the pool blue for the latest repairs. Last month, a contract summary showed that the project cost nearly $15 million. The initial estimate was $1.8 million. No word yet on how long the repair work will take. Well, a federal judge has blocked a grand jury subpoena for information about 2020 election workers in Georgia. The judge called the scope of the subpoena staggering and said the use of subpoena power to investigate the election was not legitimate, citing the statute of limitations for any potential crime. President Donald Trump has frequently targeted Georgia in his claims that the election was stolen. Let's take you now to New York. That's where structural columns of a Manhattan high-rise building buckled, forcing evacuations. But crews say that they have a temporary solution to help stabilize the building. Workers first used emergency jacks before adding new steel supports to improve its stability. More stabilization work will be done throughout the coming days, but a lot of people had to evacuate yesterday.
3: It was a disaster the way they were running out of the hotel. It was crazy. And everybody was panicking.
2: Four buildings are still under evacuation orders, and a fifth is partially evacuated. So far, no injuries have been reported. The high-rise is Pfizer's old headquarters and was being converted into apartments. We'll continue to track that. We've got lots more to come on CNN Headline Express. A police helicopter responding to a brush fire is hit by a drone and forced to make an emergency landing. Details on that later in the hour. Plus, floodwaters stall cars, leave people stranded, and cause a literal mess around parts of New Jersey. An update on things there. And questions swirl around the health of Senator Mitch McConnell, who's been hospitalized for several days.

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1: It's been 3 weeks since the Kentucky Senator Mitch McConnell was admitted to the hospital, and we still don't know why. CNN political commentator Scott Jennings, who is a former McConnell aide, says he spoke to him Tuesday for about 20 minutes.
2: He talked for about 17 minutes. You know, he talked a lot about the situation with Iran, talked a little bit about Ukraine and what's going on in Europe. I'd gotten a few text messages from him, but I hadn't spoken to him. So it was good to hear his voice. Voice sounded strong and sounded like he was keeping up with the news to me.
1: Other GOP leaders have also said they've been in touch with the Kentucky senator. An EMS audio recording from June reveals emergency responders were called to his Washington home for a cardiac arrest and unconscious person. That audio was published by an independent journalist and doesn't mention McConnell by name. Cleanup efforts continue in Camden, New Jersey. This is after flash flooding inundated parts of the city earlier this week. The city had to activate its emergency operations center due to the flooding Monday. Governor Mikey Sherrill visited Camden yesterday, where she thanked first responders for their rescue efforts. CNN meteorologist Derek Van Dam has a closer look at the forecast, including what's shaping up to be a brutally hot weekend out west.
3: The flood threat is starting to diminish across the East Coast, specifically into southern New England. We've been monitoring this area of low pressure that has brought heavier rainfall to this region. That's moving offshore. Still a trailing cold front behind it that could help spark off a few showers today from Virginia right through the Tennessee River Valley. Elsewhere, monitoring the potential for strong to severe weather across the Central Plains and the upper Midwest. Keep weather aware, an eye to the sky, northern Michigan to Wisconsin, southern Minnesota, throughout Iowa and into the Dakotas and Kansas as well. The potential for an increased fire risk exists today, specifically throughout the Great Basin, as heat starts to build over the western U.S. Here's a look at the forecast radar. This goes through your day and on Wednesday and through into Thursday as well. Showers and thunderstorms again blanketing the central plains as heat really starts to rise over this region. Temperatures around 92 in Kansas City today, 83 though for Washington, 94 near Atlanta. Take note of the temperatures above 110 degrees across the desert southwest. That's where the heat will start to really build. As you can see on this heat risk map from NOAA, it shifts from the East Coast to, the Four Corners and into the Upper Plains. That is where we're going to start seeing the temperatures skyrocket. Just take Billings, Montana.

0: For instance, 88 today, I think we'll round out the weekend in the hundreds. Well, the same for Denver. You're approaching that triple digit mark as we head into Saturday and Sunday as well. Continue to be very, very hot. A dry heat, of course, for Phoenix, with temperatures above 110 degrees for the next foreseeable future. Back to you.
1: Thank you, Derek. Still to come on CNN Headline Express, more details emerging about the body of a teen recovered off the coast of a Mississippi barrier island. He went missing during the 4th of July weekend celebrations. We've got the latest in the case later in the hour. And a mom who claimed her twins died after being vaccinated is now facing murder charges. Details on that case, CNN Headline Express.
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1: Montana, for instance, 88 today. I think we'll round out the weekend in the hundreds. Well, the same for Denver. You're approaching that triple-digit mark as we head into Saturday and Sunday as well. Continue to be very, very hot. A dry heat, of course, for Phoenix, with temperatures above 110 degrees for the next foreseeable future. Back to you.
2: Thank you, Derek. Still to come on CNN Headline Express, more details emerging about the body of a teen recovered off the coast of a Mississippi barrier island. He went missing during the 4th of July weekend celebrations. We've got the latest in the case later in the hour. And a mom who claimed her twins died after being vaccinated is now facing murder charges. Details on that case, CNN Headline Express.

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2: Dearborn, Michigan is getting a special exhibit via the so-called Freedom Plane as part of America's 250th celebration. CNN's John Lawrence has a preview.
3: The vaults of the National Archives have traveled to Detroit.
4: You only turn 250 years old once, right?
5: Being a bicentennial baby born in 1976, it's kind of cool.
4: The United States continues to celebrate the country's semi-quincentennial by sending 9 original documents from the National Archives on tour.
6: What I want to do is encourage people to visit, to look at them, to remember our history.
4: They were brought to the Metro Motown area this week on the Freedom Plane.
7: These materials don't leave the National Archives ordinarily, so putting them on the road just generally, a great deal of thought and foresight's gone into that.
4: This special exhibit at the Henry Ford in Dearborn opens Thursday and runs through July 26th.
8: As an institution, our mission is to bring history to the people.
4: Among the magical manuscripts that can be seen by the public free of charge, a William Stone engraving of the Declaration of Independence, Articles of Association, the Treaty of Paris, and the Senate markup of the Bill of Rights.
9: As a history nerd, I was just over the moon about it.
4: This is the penultimate stop on this historical tour after they were in cities including Atlanta, Los Angeles, and Miami.
10: I think it's important that we remember what we should be striving for. And these documents reflect that.
4: I'm John Lawrence reporting.
2: Really fascinating. John, thank you. Straight ahead on CNN Headline Express, President Trump says the ceasefire agreement with Iran is over. What it all means coming up. And another ex-girlfriend of Maine Senate Democrat candidate Graham Platner comes forward with abuse allegations while calls for him to drop out of the race grow louder.
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0: invited to, or what he was really controlling of my movements. And so it was, it has been really vindicating, or not vindicating, like good has come out of this, that I have reconciled with reconnected with different friends and people who are like, oh my God, we wish that we had known the extent of what you were going through at that time. But it explains a lot to them now. But also my behavior after that relationship and other relationships moving forward, and the ways I want to protect my daughters, I want to abuse proof them, and I don't know how I'm going to do it, but I'm going to figure it out. And
1: you'll figure it out.
0: How are we going to make sure that this generation, I've got two little girls. It's another reason that I decided to tell this story, is I will be damned if this ever happens to them. And if they ever find themselves in a relationship and they don't feel like they can call me and tell me immediately. And I didn't feel like I could. And I not only didn't feel like I could tell anyone what was going on, I protected him.
2: Plattner's campaign responded to this interview, saying that the allegations are, quote, categorically false and comes from a person with a well-documented political agenda. President Trump is in Turkey today for the high-stakes NATO summit, set to meet separately with his Ukrainian and Syrian counterparts in just a few hours. Already, he made a splashy entrance, re-upping his desire to control Greenland, floating a reduction in U.S. troops in Europe, and proposing the sale of F-35 fighter jets to Turkey. But now, the focus is on the fragile ceasefire between the U.S. and Iran as both sides exchange attacks, and especially after he made these comments this morning.
3: They're scum. They're sick people. They're led by sick people. And they're vicious, violent people. And if they had a nuclear weapon, they'd use it. As far as I'm concerned, it's over. I'll speak to our negotiators. They want to negotiate. They're good people. Steve Witkoff, Jared Kushner. But they have to come back to me. As far as I'm concerned, it's just a waste of time dealing with them. They're liars.
2: Earlier, Iran said it had launched drones and missiles targeting dozens of U.S. military sites in Bahrain and Kuwait. And that was in response to U.S. strikes against more than 80 targets in Iran overnight in retaliation for recent attacks on commercial ships near the Strait of Hormuz. CNN's Pamela Brown had been traveling aboard the U.S. aircraft to the American aircraft carrier USS Abraham Lincoln. And earlier, she gave us a closer look at what's happening in the region.
4: As you know, an aircraft carrier, a big part of it is to launch flights. It's a floating airport, essentially. And we're here in the hangar. And you can see behind me here, there's F-18s, F-35s. These are some of the planes that have been used in the conflict to actually drop the bombs on Iranian targets. So what happens here, if I'll have John, my photojournalist, go over here, this is, they can put these planes, once they become operational again, after some maintenance, on what's called an elevator, and then it will bring up to the flight deck just above. So it's pretty incredible, the capabilities here. And then once it's on the flight deck, the flight deck itself is only 4.5 acres. So they use a catapult, and working with the wind and the propulsions from the nuclear reactors for the flights to be able to take off. And they've been very busy. I mean, they have been able to have the flights take off every 15 to 20 seconds during really active times. And so where we are right here is where that maintenance takes place. But you have to think, we're out in the middle of the Arabian Sea. It's not so easy to just quickly do maintenance. They have to have ships brought in to bring parts for these planes and helicopters and so forth. So it's really a logistical, complex environment, but they are still doing their best, and they say that they are still very ready. They're at a readiness state because of the ongoing escalations and tensions here where we are.
2: Thank you, Pamela. Well, happening today, an FBI forensic DNA examiner is expected to return to the stand in that multi-day hearing for the man accused of killing Charlie Kirk. Tyler Robinson is pictured here on the right in the light gray suit, as you can see there on your screen. Prosecutors are presenting their evidence to determine if there is enough probable cause for the case to go to trial. Robinson is accused of killing the conservative activist last September while he was speaking at Utah Valley University. Yesterday, the judge watched surveillance video that allegedly shows Robinson's movements on and off campus during the day that Kirk was killed. CNN's Nick Watt has more.
1: They played some of this surveillance video in court. It is a compilation of surveillance video from that camp.

0: It is half past the hour. Let's hit the refresh button on our top stories, beginning with this.
1: To me, I think it's over.
0: President Trump speaking on the state of the ceasefire between the U.S. and Iran this morning at the NATO summit in Ankara, Turkey. Comments sure to overshadow the rest of today's meetings as the president is scheduled to meet with Ukrainian and Syrian leaders later today at the summit. Also this morning, there is growing pressure on Maine Senate candidate Graham Plattner to step aside after a second former girlfriend comes forward with allegations of violent behavior. Lindsay Fifield says that Plattner physically abused her when they dated over a decade ago. He denies the allegations. Also, city officials in New York say that they are confident that a temporary shoring has helped stabilize a high-rise whose columns had buckled yesterday. That led to people evacuating buildings all around the vicinity. The building is being converted into apartments, and the developer told the Wall Street Journal that the buckling was likely caused by added weight. Let's return back to Maine. More controversy for Democratic Senate nominee Graham Plattner. A former girlfriend tells CNN that Plattner was violent towards her on a number of occasions more than a decade ago. He denies the claims, as well as rape allegations, from another woman. Here's more of Jake Tapper's exclusive interview with Lindsay Fifield.
2: He isolated me from friendships that I've now, this situation, I will say, something good that has come out of this is I've reconciled with friends that I had become estranged from because they've reached out and remembered, like, he isolated you from us. You weren't allowed to be friends with us because he didn't want you going to certain hill parties that he wasn't.

0: purpose from the day that Charlie Kirk was killed, and prosecutors say that Tyler Robinson is identified coming on and off the campus four times, twice before the shooting, once for the shooting, and another time very late that night. So while they were playing this video, they had a Utah State investigator narrating. Take a listen.
1: That's the vehicle that is believed to belong to Mr. Robinson arriving in the parking garage on campus.
2: At what time in the morning? What time of the day?
1: It's approximately 8:30 in the morning on September 10th, 2025.
2: And what leads you to believe that this particular vehicle belongs to Mr. Robinson?
1: Information that was provided regards to driver's license and Department of Motor Vehicle records.
0: Now, from these images, it appears that the first time Robinson was on campus, he was wearing shorts. Later, he changed into long pants but kept the same shoes, and that has helped investigators try and identify him throughout the day. He also went to Chick-fil-A, got something to eat, and then this is key. So the investigator and the video seems to show that Robinson returns to campus 11:53, 12:22. He is lying prone on the roof with a line of sight to Charlie Kirk, 12:23. Shot is fired. Then this person, who prosecutors say is Robinson on the tapes, runs back across the video, roof, jumps off the roof, and then flees north into a neighborhood north of campus.
3: Wow. Nick Watt, thank you. We have live gavel-to-gavel coverage on CNN All Access. That is on CNN.com/watch or on the CNN app. A mother in Idaho who claimed her toddler twins died last year shortly after being vaccinated is now facing murder charges. Prosecutors allege that she suffocated them, and here is CNN's Whitney Wild with more on these accusations.
4: An Idaho mother who says that her twins died after routine vaccinations is now facing two counts of first-degree murder. Andrea Shaw says she took her 18-month-old twins to the doctor where they got three vaccines. She says the next day, they became so sick she took them to the emergency room. They were briefly treated and released. She says a week later, she woke up to find that the children had died, and she believes that they died in their sleep. She is absolutely adamant that they died as a result of the vaccines. Medical experts insist that vaccines, these routine vaccines that children get, are safe. Law enforcement has a completely different theory. They believe Andrea Shaw killed her children, although they're not giving much detail about how they believe she did it. The indictment has very little detail. Law enforcement isn't commenting beyond saying that the charges come as a result of a lengthy and thorough investigation. Andrea Shaw's attorney told CNN that he was shocked when she was arrested, and they plan to fight this case. There are still many outstanding questions. We're working to get more information from law enforcement. We're also asking for the autopsies of the children. Andrea Shaw at this moment is in custody. She's on a $2 million bond. She is also about 2 weeks postpartum from a child she delivered via C-section. That child is now at home with Andrea's husband, that child's father. She is pleading not guilty.
3: Thank you to Whitney Wild for that report. The last two candidates remaining in the Democratic Party for Senate in Michigan. They squared off in a heated debate last night. Abdul El-Sayed and Congresswoman Haley Stevens both tried to pitch themselves as the most electable Democrat ahead of the primary. The race to replace retiring Senator Gary Peters is critical for Democrats if they hope to flip the Senate in November. But it's also exposing a rift in the national party between more moderate establishment party forces and progressive candidates who are sweeping some Democratic primaries.
5: Chuck Schumer desperately wants one of us to be the next senator, and it's not me. So if you want your politics dictated you by AIPAC or Chuck Schumer, then I'm not your guy.
6: There are many who want to make this run for U.S. Senate about Washington, D.C. insider deals and what's going on with our party leadership. Friends, this is about the future of Michigan.
3: The winner of the August 4th primary will face Republican Mike Rogers in November. Well, contractors in New York are working to shore up a high-rise whose structural columns buckled. The fire department officials say the building and others were evacuated. Crews say they have a temporary solution in place as the work continues. Here with more is CNN's Gloria Pazmino.
4: The area that's affected by this is a significant one. At least 9 buildings were evacuated after reports of falling debris were reported earlier.

0: on Tuesday morning. Now, what we know is that there were two supporting beams inside this building that were found to be bent. That's what led to the evacuation of the building. Inside that building at the time were construction workers. This is a building that has been under construction for a while now. It's actually the former headquarters of Pfizer Pharmaceuticals. And the building was in the process of being converted from office space to apartment space. And as part of that expansion, as part of that construction project, they were adding floors to the top of the existing building. So now there is a very real question about whether that added weight of those floors may have caused the buckling of those columns and the beams that we see in the images. That is all part of the investigation, which is continuing. City officials saying they evacuated the buildings in the area out of precaution, out of concern for safety, but officials have been able to access the building in question, and there is a team that is assessing each floor, going one by one and trying to figure out how to shore up the building, how to support the building so that there is no risk of any partial collapse. New York City Mayor Zohran Mamdani telling New Yorkers it would be a minute-by-minute operation.
1: You know, I want to be honest with New Yorkers that this is a fast developing situation. We are taking it minute by minute, and I appreciate our city workers who have been on the forefront of that. Every few minutes, we are looking at a new assessment of the

0: whose structural columns buckled. The fire department officials say the building and others were evacuated. Crews say they have a temporary solution in place as the work continues. Here with more is CNN's Gloria Pazmino.
1: The area that's affected by this is a significant one. At least 9 buildings were evacuated after reports of falling debris were reported early on Tuesday morning. Now, what we know is that there were 2 supporting beams inside this building that were found to be bent. That's what led to the evacuation of the building. Inside that building at the time were construction workers. This is a building that has been under construction for a while now. It's actually the former headquarters of Pfizer Pharmaceuticals. And the building was in the process of being converted from office space to apartment space. And as part of that expansion, as part of that construction project, they were adding floors to the top of the existing building. So now there is a very real question about whether that added weight of those floors may have caused the buckling of those columns and the beams that we see in the images. That is all part of the investigation, which is continuing. City officials saying they evacuated the buildings in the area out of precaution, out of concern for safety, but officials have been able to access the building in question, and there is a team that is assessing each floor, going one by one and trying to figure out how to shore up the building, how to support the building so that there is no risk of any partial collapse. New York City Mayor Zohran Mamdani telling New Yorkers it would be a minute-by-minute operation.
2: You know, I want to be honest with New Yorkers that this is a fast-developing situation. We are taking it minute by minute, and I appreciate our city workers who have been on the forefront of that. Every few minutes, we are looking at a new assessment of the structure and of the possibilities and the options that we have in front of us.
1: Now, the workers that were inside that building were all evacuated. Everyone was accounted for. There has been no reported injuries. But for now, there are a lot of people who have not been able to access their offices, their apartment buildings, their places of business as the investigation continues and officials work to make sure that the building itself and the surrounding area is safe for both pedestrians and traffic. Gloria Pazmino, CNN, New York.
0: All right, thank you, Gloria. Next up on CNN Headline Express, a helicopter trying to help put out a fire had to make an emergency landing itself. What happened in the skies is coming up. And Dolly Parton, the songbird of the Smoky Mountains, made a big announcement. Why, we may learn a few inside stories about all of those famous songs. That's coming up on CNN Headline Express.
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0: As Gulf tensions escalate this morning, Secretary of Defense Pete Hegseth is calling off his planned trip to Israel, according to two Israeli sources familiar with the matter. One of the aims of his visit was to ease Israeli concerns over the potential sale of F-35 stealth fighter jets to Turkey, as Trump proposed this week at the NATO summit. Israeli Prime Minister Benjamin Netanyahu calls Turkey a threat to Israel, and Israel is currently the only country in the Mideast to have F-35s. Let's stay international and go around the globe to see what else is making headlines this morning. Power is slowly returning to Cuba after yet another nationwide grid collapse. Officials are investigating what caused the latest blackout. Cuba's ongoing energy crisis got worse in January after U.S. sanctions cut the island off from its top oil suppliers. The U.S. says that the pressure is intended to force Cuba's government to allow more foreign investment into its political system and tourism industry. And now to those devastating earthquakes in Venezuela. The death toll is up to nearly 3,700 people. Many of those remain unidentified. The need for burial sites has skyrocketed, leading at least one cemetery to prepare about 500 new grave sites. Local officials say that that cemetery has separated the unidentified victims into a special area, which is where each grave is marked with a code to help families locate their loved ones in the future. And Prince Harry just lost a high-stakes case against the publisher of the Daily Mail. He and six others, including Elton John, accused the publisher of gathering private information illegally. The judge said although the allegations were serious, the group could not prove that illegal tactics were used. The nominations for the 78th Emmy Awards will be announced this morning. Actors Liza Colanzayas and Jeff Hiller will host the event in a Los Angeles event space at 8:30 a.m. That is 11:30 a.m. here on the East Coast. Actor, director, and producer Mariska Hargitay will host the awards show on September 14th. She is the first woman to MC the star-studded affair in 15 years. And country music icon Dolly Parton in this episode here. Dolly Parton is headed from the Smoky Mountains to Broadway. The legendary singer-songwriter says that her upcoming musical includes some of her biggest hits as well as new songs that she wrote just for the show. And here's what else Parton says that fans can expect to see.
1: Just like the title says, I mean true in every sense of the word. Now, this isn't about a story about sparkle and shine on the outside. It's about where I really come from, what I've lived, what I've lost, what I've loved, and how I found my way and told it in my own words and through the music that's been part of me every step of the journey.
0: Preview performances begin in December, and the opening night is set for January 19th, which happens to be her 81st birthday. Tickets go on sale to the general public on Friday. And newlywed Taylor Swift wins a legal battle over her lyrics. Variety reporting that a federal judge threw out a 14-month-old lawsuit from a Florida poet. The suit

0: Ledge the Superstar lifted basic themes and metaphors from the author's self-published books to use in more than a dozen songs. But the judge ruled that the works were not substantially similar, pointing out common ideas cannot be copyrighted. The judge also noted that there was no proof Swift had ever read the poetry. Well, still to come on CNN Headline Express, there is this.
1: Grab this.
0: Rip currents turn what was a fun day in the water into a dangerous situation. We've got the details on the rescue of two snorkelers next. Plus, more details emerging about the body of a teen recovered off the coast of a Mississippi barrier island who went missing during July 4th weekend celebrations. The latest in the case.
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1: Let's get a check in on the other stories making news across the country. We got to start on Mississippi's Gulf Coast. A massive search there for a missing teen ends in tragedy. Family and friends are mourning the loss of 18-year-old Nolan Wells, who went missing during a July 4th celebration. CNN's Ryan Young reports with more.
2: A family's desperate search for their teen son ends in tragedy after a water search involving eight law enforcement agencies ends in heartbreak. Investigators believe they found the body of 18-year-old Nolan Wells in the water after he went missing from his friends during a crowded 4th of July boat celebration at Horn Island on the Mississippi coast. The coroner said the remains matched the description.

0: Austin, and this is CNN.
1: Let's get a check in on the other stories making news across the country. We got to start on Mississippi's Gulf Coast. A massive search there for a missing teen ends in tragedy. Family and friends are mourning the loss of 18-year-old Nolan Wells, who went missing during a July 4th celebration. CNN's Ryan Young reports with more.
2: A family's desperate search for their teen son ends in tragedy after a water search involving eight law enforcement agencies ends in heartbreak. Investigators believe they found the body of 18-year-old Nolan Wells in the water after he went missing from his friends during a crowded 4th of July boat celebration at Horn Island on the Mississippi coast. The coroner said the remains matched the description of Nolan's appearance and there were no immediate signs of physical injury. Friends and family remember Wells as a standout athlete with a big heart. Nolan's mother described him as a special soul. Family and friends and I are absolutely devastated. My heart is broke for our sweet son who was always willing to cheer and uplift others, she wrote on Facebook. The Jackson County Sheriff says that no foul play suspected. He declined to elaborate on how Nolan became separated from his friends group. A member of the volunteer rescue group, United Cajun Navy, spoke to several people who were at Horn Island and they described it as a crowded with boats and swimmers, many who had been drinking, and he said he believes that strong rip currents could have posed a risk.
1: In California, a police helicopter was forced to make an emergency landing after being illegally struck by a drone. The helicopter was dispatched to help contain a Los Angeles brush fire in Encino. LA Mayor Karen Bass said if they find out who was operating the drone, they will be arrested and prosecuted.
3: Grab this.
1: Just a scary rescue caught on camera in Florida. A marine unit with the Okaloosa County Sheriff's Office pulled two snorkelers to safety after a strong current swept them away from the shore. Deputies say that the pair was found in the water waving their hands for help. Both were unharmed. All right, glad they were rescued. That does it for CNN Headline Express. I'm Brad Smith. CNN This Morning with Audie Cornish starts right now.

0: Your White House reporter Kevin Liptak, who is in Turkey for this summit. Kevin, can you talk about what this means for the state of what was known as a ceasefire, even though it was just a memorandum?
1: Yeah, I think it's clear that President Trump thinks this deal has totally collapsed. But what that actually means for the negotiations and for the war are a little bit unclear. You know, the president said that he would allow the negotiators to continue these discussions with Iran to try and get some nuclear concessions. Most accounts suggest that those talks had been very, very slow going, even though they were up against this 60-day deadline. But the president sort of shrugging that off as a waste of time and really entering this summit furious at Iran for being dishonest negotiators, in his view, because they were firing on those commercial vessels in the Strait of Hormuz. He called them scum. He said that they were cuckoo, and suggesting that he's prepared to resume this conflict. But what that looks like, not particularly clear. Remember, it was only 3 weeks ago that the president signed this agreement and said that if the conflict continued, it would result in economic catastrophe. You know, none of those political pressures on the president to end the war have gone away. And so how he proceeds from here at this point, not exactly clear. We did see last night the president ordering up those retaliatory strikes on Iran. He also pulled back those sanctions waivers that he had put on the sales of Iranian oil. And you've already seen the Iranians sort of list out the ways that they view the United States having violated this agreement. And so this is all, I think, falling apart rather quickly, although the president does say that there's a glimmer of hope that these negotiations can continue. You know, it all adds up to a furious President Trump. He was angry at Iran, but he's also angry at NATO. You know, there had been some hope, a glimmer of hope, perhaps, that perhaps a more conciliatory president would come here, because he's in a country that's governed by a friend of his, the Turkish president, Recep Tayyip Erdogan. He said that that's the only reason that he came to this summit at all. But it was evident, listening to him this morning, that all of his grievances and all of his frustrations at NATO have not waned one bit. Listen to what he said here.
2: We're having the big meeting in a little while, and I'm going to relate my problems. When we wanted them, we didn't want them badly, but we did say, if you want to join us, and they all said no. But when they could have, they weren't there for us. And we've been there for them. We're going to work something out, I think, one way or the other. But we've been treated unfairly. We pay disproportionately.
1: So this is all sort of exactly the scenario that the NATO chief Mark Rutte, other European leaders had wanted to avoid at the summit. But it seems pretty clear that President Trump is going to be airing all of these grievances as he's now meeting with NATO leaders behind closed doors, Saudi.
0: Okay, that's Kevin Liptak speaking to us from Ankara in Turkey. I want to bring in now Kurt Volker, former U.S. ambassador to NATO. Thank you so much for being here on what is now turning into an eventful day. The president saying that the ceasefire that they had negotiated, their memorandum of understanding, is over after some attacks on ships in the Strait of Hormuz. I want to play a bit for the president for you to hear, and then we'll talk on the other side.
2: They can talk, but I think they're wasting their time. Frankly, I don't want to waste my time with them. Now, I'll let our wonderful negotiators keep talking if they want, but I don't see it.
0: Okay, Ambassador, you know what it's like to have to keep talking. What does this mean for people who had been tasked with continuing this conversation?
3: Right. I think President Trump is just trying to ratchet up the visible frustration, try to put more pressure on the Iranians, see if he can get them back to a situation where they're not attacking anything. What happened is the Iranians attacked some vessels that were trying to go through the Omani side of the Strait of Hormuz. The Iranians don't want that. They want them to go through Iranian waters where they can gradually establish a regime of control. Of course, we don't want that. But the problem is that we may want it or not want it, but if we are not prepared militarily, physically, to defeat the regime and prevent them from doing this sort of thing, this is where this is going to go. I don't think President Trump really wants to restart the war. He may get forced into it, but I don't think he really wants to. So he's trying to be tougher now to back up his negotiators to see whether he can get things back where they were with this MOU a few weeks ago.
0: Yeah, you were asked, I think just last night, about green.

0: This is CNN Breaking News.
1: We are following breaking news right now out of the Middle East, where President Trump says the memorandum of understanding with Iran is over.
2: As far as I'm concerned, it's just a waste of time dealing with them.
1: Good morning, everybody. I'm Audie Cornish, and this is where we begin. Details out of the NATO summit. Now, the comments this morning from President Trump come after the U.S. military hit more than 80 Iranian targets on Tuesday, and in its biggest move yet, reimposed sanctions on Iranian oil in retaliation for attacks on ships near the Strait of Hormuz. Iran said it would deliver a, quote, crushing response. But as far as Trump is concerned, he is done negotiating with Iran.
2: To me, I think it's over. I don't want to deal with them anymore. They're scum. You know what scum is? They're scum. They're sick people. They're led by sick people. And they're vicious, violent people. And if they had a nuclear weapon, they'd use it. As far as I'm concerned, it's over. I'll speak to our negotiators. They want to negotiate. They're good people. Steve Witkoff, Jared Kushner. But they have to come back to me. As far as I'm concerned, it's just a waste of time dealing with them.
1: So we're bringing in CNN senior.

0: Finland, and you said that Trump has a kind of routine. He complains, he criticizes, he says people aren't doing enough, and he keeps threats on the table. And I thought, gee, that's kind of applicable to this exact moment.
1: Yes, it is. That is the playbook here. He will do that, and he'll never concede anything. So even with Greenland, for example, I don't think he was planning to bring up Greenland at this summit at all, but somebody asked him about it. So he says, yes, of course it's still on the table. Of course it should be ours. And I think that is what he's going to do with the Iranians here, step by step. Keep putting the pressure on about the strait. Keep putting pressure on about the nuclear issue. Try to get to something that he can actually live with, which is no fighting, so that oil prices and gasoline prices stay down.
0: If the ceasefire is over, does that mean Israel still has a kind of green light to continue its fight with Hezbollah in Lebanon?
1: Well, I think that's a very good point, because the Israelis will certainly take it that way. I think President Trump would like to feel that he's in the driver's seat. And so if Israel is going to attack or not, he would like to be the one who says so. But I think the Israelis are going to look at this and say, okay, if anything happens, Hezbollah does anything at all, we have a green light. We feel free to go after them again now.
0: It's interesting that this NATO summit is happening in Ankara. People look at Turkey in a lot of ways as a sort of gateway between the East and the West. And it is at the center of this kind of Gordian knot of international issues, right? You've got Zelensky there trying to get support in its war against Russia. You've got Turkey asking the U.S. for access to F-35 fighter jets, kind of the most advanced fighter jets, and Israel saying no, don't give it to them. It feels like the president actually, there's a lot of spinning plates here.
1: Yeah, well, there are. And just look at the geography. I mean, if you pull up a map, you've got the Black Sea, Ukraine, and Russia to the north. You've got Iran and Iraq to the east. You've got Syria and Lebanon to the south. Further down, you've got Israel on the other side of the Mediterranean. It is a region that has a lot of issues. And Turkey is a very large country, very capable country militarily, economically, and they play a role in all of these issues that we care about. Most of the time, U.S. and Turkish interests are actually aligned, but there are a few cases where they diverge. And in all of these cases, it's really important that we are talking to the Turks and working with them, because it could go very badly if we don't.
0: And we should say, despite their requests, we're seeing reports, CNN reporting now that the Defense Secretary Hegseth has actually canceled his trip to Israel, where he was supposed to sort of soothe concerns about this potential sale. What are you going to be listening for now? Is it J.D. Vance that has to come out and say technical talks are still going, if the Iranians play nice? Is it Hegseth? Kind of what are you expecting to see today?
1: Well, a couple of things. One of them, let's not forget, it's the NATO summit meeting. So I think it would be important for NATO to say something condemning the Iranian attacks on shipping and supporting freedom of navigation in the Persian Gulf. Very important that NATO stay aligned with the U.S. as we go through this, even if they're not contributing militarily, to show the direction that we want to go in. The second thing is, I think the Iranians are going to listen to President Trump and try to judge, is this just one more threat that he then winds down a couple of days from now, or is it going to be something different this time? They're going to be watching that. And in doing so, I think they're going to stand down on any attacks for a little while. They had, you know, a quick one just recently, but I think they're going to stand down and see whether the U.S. really wants to escalate this or not. They're probably betting that we don't, and I think things will be quieter for a while.
0: Okay, that's Ambassador Kirk, former Ambassador Kirk Volker. Thank you so much for your time. Appreciate it. And coming up on CNN this morning, we are monitoring the situation in New York. Construction crews are working to stabilize a high rise.
2: Well, it was crazy. And everybody was panicking.
0: Why officials are confident that they can keep a building from buckling. Plus, Democrats still trying to answer for Israel. Now it's coming to a head on Michigan's debate stage. And why Senator Mitch McConnell's team is being secretive about his health. Questions being raised about whether they owe it to voters to explain what's going on.
3: Mitch McConnell talked to the GOP leaders on the phone. 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

0: If you want somebody who's electable, the last three polls in a row show that I'm the most electable Democrat in November. Why? Because you got to actually fight for something.
1: I worked really hard to make sure that Kamala Harris was going to get elected and that Donald Trump would be stopped. And my opponent did nothing.
2: Okay, you're looking at the last two candidates remaining in the Democratic primary for Senate in Michigan. They were in a heated debate on Tuesday night. This is ahead of their primary, which is on August 4th. Abdul El-Sayed and Congresswoman Haley Stevens are fighting to replace retiring Senator Gary Peters. The race is critical for Democrats who are hoping to flip the Senate in November. It's also exposing a rift in the National Party between more moderate establishment party forces and a progressive insurgency.
0: Chuck Schumer desperately wants one of us to be the next senator, and it's not me. So if you want your politics dictated to you by AIPAC or Chuck Schumer, then I'm not your guy.
1: There are many who want to make this run for U.S. Senate about Washington, D.C. insider deals and what's going on with our party leadership. Friends, this is about the future of Michigan.
2: So joining me now in the group chat, Isaac Dover, CNN senior reporter, Terry Schilling, president of the American Principles Project, and Antoine Seawright, Democratic strategist. Isaac, I want to start with you because there's a handful of Senate races we're all watching very closely, and yet you call this one the apex for Democrats. Why?
3: Well, look, this is really where you see in this primary, especially now with Mallory McMorrow dropping out at the beginning of the week, this just playing out in full contrast of the different things that are going on in the Democratic Party, this fight that is happening, the fight for both the hearts of Democrats and the minds of Democrats, who they want to believe they are. Is it a bipartisan workhorse version of things, the way that Haley Stevens put herself forward, or is it this progressive fighter model that Abdul El-Sayed has put himself forward as?
2: And whether minds, or not those things are even at odds. I'm sure the moderates would say, we're fighting up a storm.
3: They would, and there's a lot that overlaps in terms of policy for both of them. And then it's also about the minds, where they're thinking, this is a race. There is no way that anybody really can see that Democrats can take the majority of the Senate, which is already a stretch, if they lose this seat in Michigan. And so part of what even played out on the debate stage, what you were playing before we started, is this conversation of who will be the strongest candidate to go up against Mike Rogers, former congressman, who very nearly won the Senate seat against Alyssa Slotkin in 2024.
2: Okay, I want to play for you guys a little snippet of the debate just so the audience can hear a little bit about what was talked about. Here's an exchange they had about, even though it's the state of Michigan, U.S. policy on Israel.
0: For too long, our foreign policy has been handed to us by the likes of the

0: State of Israel and AIPAC, who has made sure that Democrats and Republicans are doing their bidding. I don't take that money. They are spending against me because they've called me the most dangerous candidate for the U.S.-Israel relationships.
1: Well, Abdul, I would say no one is afraid of you. And in fact, the GOP is spending thousands of dollars to prop up your campaign because they think they will make it easier for Mike Rogers to win if you are the nominee.
0: Well, you know, if Congresswoman Stevens makes it or Mike Rogers wins, either way, Israel will win. AIPAC is perfectly fine with either of my two opponents because they know that they will have a comfortable, reliable vote in the U.S. Senate.
2: I wanted to play that, one, because the no one is afraid of you was like kind of quite the dig. And I want to be clear for the audience, not like we're verifying the claims they're making in this debate. Antoine, what do you see in sort of how they're going at each other? Is it reflective of anything, or is this a Michigan race?
3: This is a race solely about Michigan, but I will add this is a race solely about the future of our country. Take Michigan out of it. I think there's no pathway for the majority, for us to have the majority in the Senate without us maintaining the state of Michigan in our column. I would also add we continue to have these conversations of style versus substance in our primaries. And quite frankly, I think it's doing a disservice to the overall goal, and that's to win in November. Say what you want about the Republicans, but they seem to be united after primaries. We have a problem doing that, and I hope that Michigan is not one of those examples. The truth of the matter is Michigan is a battleground state in 2028, and so we have to set the tone in 2026. That's why this primary is so important. I think people forget that there were strong divisions within Michigan in the 2024 election cycle that caused us not to put Michigan in the winning column for Democrats.
4: Are you guys united?
5: Mike Rogers, the party's aligned behind him. I think the big thing that I took away from that debate last night is that it's a lot of style over substance, right? They're not talking about exciting policies that are going to transform Americans' lives. They're talking about campaign disclosures, financial disclosures. They're talking about who can win, who's best seated to win.
2: Well, maybe because the policies are actually quite similar.
3: Well, I disagree with they're not talking about issues because I think that both candidates are talking about the affordability crisis that Republicans have created. They're both talking about
2: it. But he's saying they're not clashing on it, right? Like, they basically...
3: Well, that's the point.
5: I'm saying, actually, that they don't have exciting plans. If I had a plan that I actually thought was going to transform people's lives, I'm not going to talk about my campaign disclosures or my candidate's campaign disclosures. I'm going to talk, or certainly not AIPAC.
3: Well, I think that's where you may be wrong, with all due respect, Terry. They are talking about the affordability issue. They are talking about health care. They are talking about the 100,000 manufacturing jobs that have been lost under this administration.
5: What's their policy?
3: And this do-nothing majority.
5: All right, they talked a lot about it. What was their policy on
3: cost, care?
5: No, how are they going to solve those
3: costs? Lowering costs.
5: How are they going to lower costs?
3: Dealing with the health care crisis, the 18.2 million
5: but
3: Americans.
5: How are they dealing with the health care crisis?
3: I just told you. We're going to pass those ACA subsidies that Republicans refuse to pass to make sure that premiums.
2: So hold on one second, because you guys right now are having the argument we plan to listen to in 2028. Don't want to jump the gun.
3: No, this is a 2026 argument.
2: Well, I want to talk about the primaries because we are not there yet. The argument you're talking about is the argument they have to make in a general. This is what we do different from Republicans. It's getting there. The journey is the destination right now, and what are we learning?
6: We're learning that the Democrats have a lot that they're fighting over. It is not a coincidence that AIPAC and Israel was such an issue in that debate last night. It is an issue that is roiling the Democratic Party right now.
2: And it's
6: an issue, and in Michigan especially, there's a large Arab American population, there's a large Jewish population. There is a lot of different views of what should be done there. El Sayed has said over and over that he is anti-AIPAC, and he said to me in an interview I did with him last week that the only way that anybody could support Israel is if there's money supporting them. There is a lot of AIPAC-related money that's going to Haley Stevens, but it's also an issue that that El Sayed has said speaks to deeper progressive values of where people are. That's not what Stevens thinks, and it's not clear where voters are on this.
2: It is not, and let me pause on that particular conversation for this reason. Rahm Emanuel, someone who has been out there, former Democratic operative, is planning to make a speech and talk about Israel. I think this is going to be an interesting...
6: In Israel.
2: I think this is going to be an interesting moment for the party where someone tries to figure out how do you thread the needle and navigate a conversation around this that is bedeviling both parties. So let's pause on this because we are definitely going to come back to it. And in the meantime, I just want to give you guys an update on a couple of things. The president's lawsuit against the Washington Post, thrown out. Why a judge said the Trump administration did not provide enough evidence. Plus, there's this. Argentina's epic comeback to keep their World Cup dreams alive.

0: the Swiss will have reached the World Cup quarterfinals since 1954. And today, the nominations will be announced for the 78th Emmy Awards. The Pitt and Hacks expected to bring in a number of nods. Yesterday, the Emmys announced Law & Order SVU star Mariska Hargitay will host the show, and she will be the first female host in 15 years. Who knew? Straight ahead on CNN this morning, we're going to continue to follow that breaking news out of the Middle East. That's where the president has just said that the ceasefire with Iran is over. We're going to try and figure out what that means. Plus this.
1: We have a very short window here to pull ourselves together and find somebody.
0: The Plattner problem in Maine. His top backer now says he should drop out. But do Democrats have enough time to run a successful campaign to beat Senator Susan Collins? And in the meantime, good morning to Chicago. This is a look at the sunrise over the city's skyline.

0: This is CNN.
1: It is now 28 minutes past the hour. This is your morning roundup. Now, I want to show you right now live images, construction crews working through the night because they need to shore up a high rise in Midtown Manhattan.
2: We're getting reports from the construction that two columns buckled on the 21st floor.
3: The construction company has done a roll call. All construction workers are accounted for at this time.
1: You hear that word, buckled? The building was evacuated after two columns bent on Tuesday. This is the former headquarters of Pfizer, which is being converted into apartments. Several other buildings were also cleared out as a precaution.
4: It was a disaster, the way that they were running out of the hotel. It was crazy. And everybody was panicking. A lot of people was panicking.
1: And the New York City building commissioner says crews at the time were trying to add 11 new floors to the building, which already had 22 floors. President Trump's $3.8 billion defamation lawsuit against the Washington Post now thrown out by a judge. The president's media and technology group brought the suit in 2023 over a Post article alleging securities fraud. But a federal judge in Florida ruled that Trump media failed to present evidence of actual malice. And the World Cup now down to eight teams after a pair of crazy finishes to the round of 16 Tuesday, led by Messi. Defending champion Argentina stunned Egypt, scoring three second-half goals to come back from a two-goal deficit. In the meantime, Switzerland took down Colombia in a penalty kick shootout after the game ended in a tie, and it will be the first time

0: talking about the funeral proceedings that had been happening in Iran. You had the technical talks that were supposed to keep going for 60 days. How did this break down? What is known right now?
1: Well, the president did acknowledge that the negotiators do want to keep talking. And I think a lot of people hold on to that and say, that's a positive right there. And what we've seen in the past is the Qatari and Pakistani mediators who are in the middle of this working diligently, slowly behind the scenes, one step at a time, trying to talk both sides down, trying to de-escalate at times, getting the original ceasefire, eventually getting that MOU after almost 2 months of hard diplomatic lifting. I don't think they're going to want to drop it, but it really does depend on what the president has to say and where he has committed his direction of travel on this. And we've seen that he does want to try to make a deal. But I think putting it in the context of the NATO summit here, you know, the Secretary General, Mark Rutter, said he expected it to be a topic of conversation. The president sort of put it on the agenda yesterday before the strikes because he felt NATO nations should have stepped up more to help. But the picture here is they really want to focus on Ukraine, and President Zelensky is desperate to get more air defense missiles to stop the big ballistic missiles that are killing people in Ukraine. And over the past few months, there's a sense in Europe that the U.S.-Iran-Israel war has been a distraction, consuming the very resources that Ukraine really needs, missile defense systems, and that this will be a deviation off the track of what NATO really wants to focus on today. There's no doubt it'll get discussion, but of course here we are talking about it. And really, the thrust here is to get on and support Ukraine.
0: Nick, one other thing though, when it comes to Ukraine, they've become the leading kind of battlefield experts on asymmetrical warfare and drones. And this is the exact issue the U.S. is dealing with when it comes to Iran. Is there any card to be played, so to speak, by Zelensky?
1: Zelensky clearly believes that he does have cards to play with the drones, their manufacturer, the long-distance drones that are reaching more than 1,000, some of 2,000 miles inside of Russia, hitting sensitive Russian targets. And we saw President Zelensky pretty much when Iran began hitting the United States friends and allies in the Gulf. He went out to Saudi, he went out to others in the Gulf and said, we've got these defensive capabilities against drones, here's how they work, and he signed contracts. So I think Zelensky and certainly his European supporters here would recognize that he is at the cutting edge, that drone technology changes quickly on the battlefield. His country is a battlefield. He has the space, the technology, the people, the equipment to be at the cutting edge. So he has something to offer, but he needs the money and he needs the resources against these ballistic missiles. And that's, you know, where the card that he's short of, and he's made that very clear just yesterday in his comments here, saying that Europe needs an air defense missile system capability, needs to be able to do it at scale and quickly.
0: Okay, that's Nick Robertson speaking to us about the news out of the NATO summit. You heard him there talking about Ukraine. We're also following reporting about the president saying that his memorandum of understanding is off and his frustrations with Iran. I want to turn to some domestic politics because the balance of the Senate is in question. Graham Platner's Senate candidacy hanging on by a thread this morning up in Maine. This is after a new sexual assault allegation against a Democratic candidate, his original accuser now coming forward, telling CNN's Jake Tapper that Platner was a violent boyfriend.
2: The things that he does in private in his relationships with women, the things that he has done to women, coercive control, lying, deception, abuse, and really horrible things that we know about him. We know that you can't be that way in private and not have it translate into how you would govern.
0: And Platner is facing widespread calls to drop out of the race from the Democratic Party. That includes one of his biggest supporters, Bernie Sanders. In a statement, Sanders writes, I have spoken with Graham Platner about the best path forward for Maine in light of these very serious allegations. Sanders says, I have recommended that he step down. The group chat is back. I think this is one of those stories that is actually in political group chats as more and more information drips out. But let people understand what's happening here.

0: And this is CNN.
1: So we continue to follow this breaking news out of the Middle East. President Trump saying that the memorandum of understanding with Iran is over. So that means this truce is uncertain right now. It follows a flare-up overnight between the U.S. and Iran, the U.S. hitting 80 targets, and Iran promising a crushing response. President Trump, however, says he is done talking.
2: As far as I'm concerned, it's just a waste of time dealing with them. They're liars. Everyone's agreed. No nuclear weapon. We make a deal. They go outside, talk to the press. They say, we never even talked about it. There's something wrong with them. They're cuckoo.
1: I'm going to bring in CNN International Diplomatic Editor Nick Robertson, who is in Ankara. And Nick, leading up to this, we had the president talk.

0: I think according to my notes, he has to withdraw by the 13th. And the reason why that's important is the Secretary of State cannot allow a new name on the ballot until there is a vacancy. So this is why everyone is on Plattner watch. But how's Plattner spending his time?
1: Well, he's spending his time huddled in private trying to figure out what to do. Look, there are two sets of things
0: here. Well, it sounded like he was busy pressuring the Democratic Party.
1: Well, right. I mean, thing number one is a lot of Democrats who were very gung-ho about him until the revelations this week do need to face their own questions of why everything else was allowed with Plattner and they were for him. The Nazi tattoo, the Reddit posts with all the political views saying black people don't tip, the previous allegations from women that were all waved off and said it's not enough to be an issue for him, but that this all of a sudden was. The other thing is when it comes to the replacing Plattner on the ballot, perhaps, we have a situation here where Plattner is he is saying that after being accused of sexual assault and abusing women, that he now has the right to have some control that he forces on the Democratic Party.
0: To name a successor.
1: To name a successor. Even though people keep saying to him, no, no, no, no, no, he is saying, yes, I can keep doing this.
0: And right? In the meantime, you've got the former Maine State Senate President Troy Jackson, the first person to officially explore a run. I think we have a couple of other faces and names that we're going to put up later. But in terms of this process, it feels pretty clear that everyone's saying withdraw.
1: Yeah.
0: Why do you think there's a delay here?
2: Take everything off the table. He needs to withdraw. Start there. Number two,
0: The clock's a ticking. You know
2: I always
0: mean?
2: Believe in the old Southern carpenter's rule when it comes to candidates. And I've always believed this throughout my 20 years in this business. Measure three times, cut once. It seems as if that this whole style versus substance conversation that is wrecking our party right now is leading to candidates like this that are tapping into the angry wing of our party who are frustrated, rightly so, because things are not happening at the pace they wanted to, but yet we're not taking time to vet candidates. I credit the Senate Democratic leadership for recruiting Roy Cooper and Janet Mills. They were two of our top recruits this cycle. I think Cooper is going to do well in North Carolina. I also think Janet Mills would have done well in Maine because she's connected to the community.
1: But that is didn't do well in Maine, right? She didn't do well with the voters, which is a separate conversation with
2: I think she did not do well because there was this big push by those who were angry and not necessarily informed to push in. We need to be anti the establishment.
0: You mean
2: and that
0: the voter?
2: Has always been led by Bernie Sanders, the independent senator from Vermont, inserting himself in these primaries. And as a result, when it comes to competitive seats, it does not play out well. Look at Fetterman in Pennsylvania.
0: Well,
2: look
0: let me
2: at
0: let
2: Tulsi
0: others jump
2: Gabbard
0: in here
2: because
0: we have a bunch of things to get to, specifically who's going to run next and to your point, why that matters, if that person's going to be more moderate or not. Before I come to you, Terry, I'm very sorry. I think we should hear from voters and hear some of them.
3: The stakes are so high. If we don't flip the Senate, the Epstein class wins. They win.
4: I definitely wouldn't vote for him. So yes, get out of the race.
5: The best thing we can do is look at the Democratic Socialist Alternative. At this point, it is pretty apparent that everyone in the Republican and Democratic field does not have the interests in of the American people in mind.
0: Stuck out for me there. Young man saying Republicans and Democrats don't have us in mind and looking to a populist answer. And the woman at the start mentioning the Epstein class, which I think that kind of voter is out there.
1: Yep.
0: What do you hear, especially that last person who is not necessarily going to just default to Collins because Plattner it has problems?
6: Well, look, I've said this before. I think that elections have to be future-oriented because voters are future-oriented. They want to know what you're going to do to help them. What was in Graham Plattner's past was all very well known to the people that recruited him. And the party activists that did recruit him said that none of those things that they found, the Reddit posts, the Nazi tattoo, all that stuff, none of it should keep him
0: they
6: from the nomination.
0: They weren't Democratic Party, but socialists.
1: But importantly, no.
0: I'm sorry. Can we talk about recruitment for a second? That means something here. Who recruited him? And is this a lesson learned for the people who are out there saying the parties aren't doing it too well? It's time for other people to step in and do
1: recruitment. The people who recruited him were people who were not from Maine, for the most part, and those are the same people

0: who are now saying that they get to decide what happens here. One of the top consultants for Plantner was in Europe over the last couple of days. He is now flying to Maine to help the process that they think that they are going to dictate of who gets to be Plantner's replacement. And again, I do think it's an interesting choice to say that this man who is accused of sexual assault now gets to put his will onto the party.
1: My main point was is that all that stuff was already well known. But what changed here, I think, is what these people are seeing on camera, where the voters are saying, we can't support him anymore. And it's not so much with the allegations. I think that just the dynamics of the race have changed. And I think what's worrisome, if I was a Democrat, what I would be worried about right now is it seems that more and more these Democratic Party primaries are no longer primaries and elections. They're just suggestions. Boxes, and the elites really don't like
2: the suggestions. Let me talk about the suggestion, because now we have to figure out who is next. What is the process? You've got some people jockeying for position, but in the meantime, you've got them just saying basically beat Susan Collins. We've got a couple names there. Most of them are people who hold state office or have run for state office. But here's a sample of who's talking.
3: Short timeline, obviously money and all that is going to be a challenge. But I definitely think it's doable because the message, the movement is right, and that's what's important.
4: I think it's really important that as many Democratic voters have a voice in this process when Graham Plantner withdraws.
5: The stakes are incredibly high. We have an obligation as in service of not just Mainers, but in service of the entire country to defeat Senator Collins this upcoming November.
2: And working backwards, that was Dr. Nirav Shah, former Maine governor candidate, Sheena Bellows, the Secretary of State, and Troy Jackson, former Maine Senate president. For people who might have some trauma around the Biden dropping out of the race and the air quotes process that followed, there are a lot of questions. Should the party have a pop-up convention on the weekend of the 25th, which is the deadline to choose a nominee? Should they have a statewide caucus, basically redo the primary election? Antoine, what do you think they should do?
6: I think we should follow the process.
2: There is no process.
6: Well, that's not true. There is a process in place to put a nominee into place, and I think that's what happened in 2024, regardless of whether you agree with how Kamala Harris became our party's nominee. I think we have to follow a process.

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2: Party primaries are no longer primaries in elections. They're just suggestion boxes, and the elites really don't like
3: the suggestions. Let me talk about the suggestion, because now we have to figure out who is next. What is the process? You've got some people jockeying for position, but in the meantime, you've got them just saying, basically, beat Susan Collins. We've got a couple names there. Most of them are people who hold state office or have run for state office. But here's a sample of who's talking.
4: Short timeline, obviously money and all that is going to be a challenge, but I definitely think it's doable because the message, the movement is right, and that's what's important.
5: I think it's really important that as many Democratic voters have a voice in this process when Graham Plattner withdraws.
6: The stakes are incredibly high. We have an obligation as in service of not just Mainers, but in service of the entire country to defeat Senator Collins this upcoming November.
3: And working backwards, that was Dr. Nirav Shah, former Maine governor candidate, Sheena Bellows, the Secretary of State, and Troy Jackson, former Maine Senate president. For people who might have some trauma around the Biden dropping out of the race and the air quotes process that followed, there are a lot of questions. Should the party have a pop-up convention on the weekend of the 25th, which is the deadline to choose a nominee? Should they have a statewide caucus, basically redo the primary election? Antoine, what do you think they should do?
7: I think we should follow the process.
3: There is no process.
7: Well, it's not true. There is a process in place to put a nominee into place, and I think that's what happened in 2024, regardless of whether you agree with how Kamala Harris became our party's nominee. I think we have to follow a process.
3: What is the process? I'm missing something.
7: Maine has a process in place to replace a person on their ballot. I think it's like a party pick kind of situation.
3: Yeah.
7: It's
3: okay.
7: A party pick kind of situation. There's a process in place. There are processes in place all across the country for these emergency situations to happen. I think we need to follow that. That's number one. Number two, I also don't want to give Republicans a slide here in this moment, because they have just as corrupt candidates from Paxson and others who are on the ballot, but they do not govern themselves the same way when it comes to their

0: we have an obligation as in service of not just Mainers, but in service of the entire country to defeat Senator Collins this upcoming November.
1: And working backwards, that was Dr. Nirav Shah, former Maine governor candidate, Sheena Bellows, the Secretary of State, and Troy Jackson, former Maine Senate president. For people who might have some trauma around the Biden dropping out of the race and the air quotes process that followed, there are a lot of questions. Should the party have a pop-up convention on the weekend of the 25th, which is the deadline to choose a nominee? Should they have a statewide caucus, basically redo the primary election? Antoine, what do you think they should do?
2: I think we should follow the process.
1: There is no process.
2: Well, it's not true. There is a process in place to put a nominee into place, and I think that's what happened in 2024, regardless of whether you agree with how Kamala Harris became our party's nominee. I think we have to follow a process.
1: What is the process? I'm missing something.
2: Maine has a process in place to replace a person on their ballot. I think it's like a party pick kind of situation.
1: Yeah.
2: It's
1: okay.
2: A party pick kind of situation. There's a process in place. There are processes in place all across the country for these emergency situations to happen. I think we need to follow that. That's number one. Number two, I also don't want to give Republicans a slide here in this moment because they have just as corrupt candidates from Paxson and others who are on the ballot, but they do not govern themselves the same way when it comes to their issues and Democratic issues. And I think there's a lesson for Democrats to learn in these moments. Look at Ken Paxson on July 4th, and now we're looking at Ken Paxson. I mean, we're looking at our candidate in Maine. There's a lesson about how these things are covered and how we talk about them within the party.
3: But the lesson for some Democrats was what was going on until Monday with Plattner, which is to say all of those things that are supposed to be problems, we're going to say aren't problems and we should go forward here. And that is part of how the Democrats got to this place. And it's a difference in how Democrats and Republicans operate, for sure. Whether it's Ken Paxton or Max Miller or Donald Trump, there are a lot of
2: people
3: who are Republicans who have had a lot of accusations made against them that are pretty serious.
4: But again, the reason that Paxton's succeeding is because he has a compelling policy agenda. He won over the voters. He had 130. Antoine, he had $130 million in party money spent against him, and he crushed
2: it by
4: double digits. It's about substance. It's about policy. It's about how you're going to protect people and make their lives better.
2: Respectfully, you're going to ignore the moral. You're going to ignore the moral conversation around Ken Paxton. You're going to ignore the moral conversation around Max Miller beating his wife in front of
4: his. Here's the moral conversation in democracy.
2: You can't come to us and say that these things somehow or another we should ignore those things because of somehow or another some right wing.
1: All right, I'm going to bring it back to a female victim. I want to just repeat this before we go. This is Lindsay Fifield, who is the accuser against Graham Plattner, talking about violence and abuse. And she says something that I think we should remember going forward as we're trying to decide politically, as a political class, what matters in a man's history. And she says, the things that he does in private in his relationships with women, the things that he has done to women, coercive control, lying, deception, abuse, and really horrible things that we know about him. She says, we know that you cannot be that way in private and not have it translate into how you would govern. You guys stay with us. We're going to come back right now. I want to show you live images from New York because they are actually trying to stabilize a high rise. Crews are working overnight to shore up the weakest parts of a building.
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0: talked for about 17 minutes. You know, he talked a lot about the situation with Iran, talked a little bit about Ukraine and what's going on in Europe. I'd gotten a few text messages from him, but I hadn't spoken to him. So it was good to hear his voice. Voice sounded strong and sounded like he was keeping up with the news to me.
1: Okay, Senator Mitch McConnell has been hospitalized for 3 weeks, still unclear why or when he'll be released, and yet some MAGA voices demanding, quote, proof of life. Here's an example. Laura Loomer posting, high-level source close to the White House tells me, quote, Mitch McConnell is officially brain dead and he's not coming back. Again, that is Laura Loomer on X saying that. And this is a former senior advisor for Kamala Harris's campaign, Mike Nellis.
2: If Scott Jennings and Thune and everybody else could have a 20-minute phone call with Mitch McConnell, he should be able to shoot a 60-second proof of life video to show us that he's okay. I think they know the deadline for a special election is August 3rd. If he's dead or if he's on a ventilator, or if he's not able to do his job, he should resign right now. They should have a special election.
1: So you have a lot of Senate Republicans coming out. We're going to just show some on screen, Isaac, all saying, I talked to him, I talked to him, I talked to him for 20 minutes, I talked to him for 45 minutes. We're hearing these pundits talk not just about his potential health, but what they think the issue is, a special election deadline.
3: Yeah, look, Adi, if you were hadn't been on air for 3 weeks and there was no answers where you had gone, probably CNN would be interested to know what was going on with you.
1: Although Reddit same would thing, say thank you.
3: Sure, maybe. Yeah. I think the same would be true of me, probably for you guys too. Mitch McConnell is entitled to private information about his health, but he is a public official. He is the taxpayers of Kentucky and of the federal and of the country, because he's a federal employee, are entitled to know what's going on.
4: Isaac, this is the second Republican who we've had these medical mishaps, if you will, missing in action. And I just think that from the party who claims transparency and accountability, we should just know more when these situations pop up. We had a member of Congress who was missing in action for months, and we didn't hear anything. We later learned depression. Now we have Senator McConnell. If this were

0: Democrats, Republicans would be wetting their diapers
1: if
0: about
1: these are,
0: accountability
1: if these are important
0: and responsibility.
1: Jobs, they are.
2: Let me.
3: Well, it's just interesting because I am old enough to remember the Biden years where we had our Secretary of Defense absolutely AWOL, went out for a surgery for, I think, 3 weeks. We had the President of the United States obviously suffering from some type of mental affliction and suffering.
0: Do you have medical proof of that?
3: Well, I saw it on TV. I saw it in my own eyes.
2: Hold on. Let me
3: but we were guests and told
2: one
3: that
2: thing.
3: He was at the top of his
2: we're
3: game.
2: We're going to give the last word to Lloyd Austin, who you just mentioned. Because back in 2024, he answered questions about this, and this is a great way to end the show. Here is the lesson he took away from being private about your health and not telling the public.
4: I don't think it's news that I'm a pretty private guy. I never liked burdening others with my problems. It's just not my way. What I've learned from this experience, so taking this kind of job means losing some of the privacy that most of us expect. The American people have a right to know if their leaders are facing health challenges that might affect their ability to perform their duties, even temporarily.
2: And later on testified before Congress that there would be changes made to notify the chain of command as well as the public. There is a way for Congress and lawmakers to deal with this. They have not chosen to. I want to thank you guys for being here. I want to thank you for waking up with me. I'm Audie Cornish, and the headlines are next.
5: Ceasefire over. That is what President Trump just declared when it comes to Iran and after ordering a new wave of strikes while he was attending the NATO summit. So what now?
6: This morning, Graham Platner is still officially running for Senate, and Maine Democrats say they're furious. He's trying to influence who replaces him if and when he drops out. A second woman now on camera accusing him of violent behavior.
7: It's stable for now, but crews are still working to reinforce a Manhattan high-rise after some of its structural columns buckled, fueling fears of a partial collapse. We're on the scene as workers race to try to find a permanent fix. I'm Sarah Seidner with John Berman and Kate Baldwin. This is CNN News Central.
5: All right, let's get to the breaking news already this morning. President Trump, just a short time ago, hours ago, declared that, in his view, the U.S. ceasefire with Iran is over after the two countries traded a barrage of new strikes in just the last 24 hours. Watch this.
8: Is the ceasefire done? Is the MOU dead?
9: It's a very interesting question. To me, I think it's over. I don't want to deal with them anymore. They're scum. You know what scum is? They're scum. They're sick people. They're led by sick people. And they're vicious, violent people. And if they had a nuclear weapon, they'd use it. As far as I'm concerned, it's over.
5: The memorandum of understanding between the two countries apparently collapsing now as President Trump attends the NATO summit in Turkey. The president has also now reimposed sanctions on Iranian oil sales. That's a key reversal of a big concession that was part of the latest ceasefire, was part of this memorandum of understanding. Trump also called the negotiations with Iran a waste of time. Overnight, there were large explosions and fires seen at multiple ports in Iran. Those strikes are said to be the U.S. response to Iran launching a series of attacks on commercial ships near the Strait of Hormuz this week. Let's get to CNN's Kristen Holmes. She's live in Turkey for us following the president's travels. Kristen, what are you learning about this right now?
10: I mean, Kate, President Trump was incredibly angry. He was only meant to do some welcome remarks coming into NATO, and you saw him completely let loose. Part of what he seems to be angry about is this idea that the United States gave some space to the Iranians so that they would be attending the Supreme Leader's funeral, and then instead they were striking these commercial vessels. So now you have him saying that he believes the MOU is over, but he did leave the door open for potential negotiations, which is making a lot of this much murkier. Take a listen to what he said.
9: They want to negotiate. They're good people. Steve Witkoff, Jared Kushner. But they have to come back to me. As far as I'm concerned, it's just a waste of time dealing with them. They're liars. They're bad people. And frankly, I don't want to waste my time with them. Now, I'll let our wonderful negotiators keep talking if they want, but I don't see it.

0: I don't like these people. You know that?
1: And later he called them lying guys. He said they were a cancer that needed to be cut out. They were evil and sick. And you can just see this escalation from President Trump, who really has had this war in Iran hanging over most of his presidency now for much longer than he anticipated.
2: Kristen, also, a lot of the focus today was supposed to be, and maybe still will be, on an important meeting between President Trump and the Ukrainian President Zelensky. What are you hearing about this now?
1: I find it hard to believe that that's going to be a main focus, but they are going to have this bilateral meeting. I mean, President Trump has already railed against NATO, saying that they don't contribute enough, saying that they believe that these other countries need to be giving more, including to Ukraine. Now, European leaders had hoped that this bilateral meeting with Zelensky, that talking about re-upping a ceasefire and peace plan, an end to the war with Russia and Ukraine, would be a point of unity, a place where they could really get through with President Trump, or at least start those conversations again. Obviously, now, what we saw last night in the last several hours is going to hang over all of this. We know Zelensky has said he needs more air defenses. And President Trump, for the fact that he has talked to both Putin and Zelensky, for the fact that he sounds optimistic about ending the war, he says both of them want an end to it. The White House has not confirmed to me what, if anything, the United States is willing to agree to when it comes to Zelensky and providing any support.
2: That's a key detail is right there, Kristen. It's great to see you. Thank you so much. John.
3: All right. This morning, Maine Democrats say they're furious that still candidate Graham Plattner is trying to influence the choice of his possible replacement if or when he drops out of the Senate race. Under state law, Plattner has just 5 days to quit or his name stays on the November ballot. Now, a second former girlfriend is speaking to CNN to describe disturbing and violent behavior just a day after a different woman said he raped her while intoxicated. Plattner strongly denies the allegations. Now, his support has evaporated, including from his most prominent backer, Bernie Sanders, who now says Plattner should step aside. Let's go to Maine. CNN's Arlette Sines in Portland this morning with the very latest in this.
4: Hours since Graham Plattner said that he would reflect on the state of his campaign following that allegation of rape, which he denied, that really has shaken up this race. And just yesterday, our colleague Jake Tapper spoke with another woman, Lindsay Fifield, who described violent behavior and mistreatment when she dated Plattner in the past. Take a listen to that moment.
5: This is a man who is so hostile to the feelings of women, and he is disgusted by any show of emotion.
6: When Jenny told her story, what, if anything, aligned with your experiences?
5: The eyes. It was almost like looking at like a pit bull, where they just, it's nothing, like, but not just nothing, but like a capacity for violence, and you see it, and you know it's there, and it's terrifying.
4: Now, the Plattner campaign in a statement said that Fifield's allegations were, quote, categorically false, and said they came from a person with a well-documented political agenda. But it's allegations like this that have caused so much angst for Democrats in Washington and here in Maine, and have really placed Plattner on this political island by himself. He's lost the support of prominent backers, including Senator Bernie Sanders, who said that he spoke with Plattner and recommended he step aside in this moment. And we spoke to many Maine voters who were very disappointed in these allegations and believe that now is the moment for him to end his campaign. But we are also behind the scenes hearing about a very messy battle about what the potential process to replacement to replace Plattner might look like. Last night, the Maine Democratic Party, which has called for Plattner to step aside, its executive director released a video saying that Plattner's team repeatedly had reached out and was trying to put their thumb on the scale of how this nominating process would play out. They said that they made clear to the Plattner team that they would have no involvement in selecting the nominee or laying out how this process would look. The Plattner campaign has pushed back, saying that they had simply reached out to learn more about the process, and that while Plattner does not want to be involved, he does want to make sure that the voters here in Maine will have the chance to pick a potential nominee, not the establishment. Here in the state. So there's a lot of messy politics going on between the Democratic Party in Maine and Plattner. But for now, there are many who still believe that he needs to step aside in this moment.
3: It seems like almost all national Democrats think he needs to step aside. And it's just a matter of how much leverage he actually has, with the Maine party telling him, you've got none. Arlette Sines in Portland this morning. Thank you very much. Sarah.
7: All right. Thank you, John. Ahead, crews have been working through the night to stabilize a high-rise building in Midtown Manhattan. After warnings of a possible collapse, you can see why there. Look at those beams buckling like they're cigarettes. All right, plus, brand new surveillance video from the day Charlie Kirk was shot, tracking the movements of the man accused of murdering him, the evidence just introduced in court, and what it means for the case going forward. Also, a 737 cargo jet has gone missing, suddenly disappearing from flight radar. What we know about this aircraft. Those stories and more ahead.
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0: he actually has, with the main party telling him, you've got none. Arlette Sines in Portland this morning. Thank you very much. Sarah.
1: All right. Thank you, John. Ahead, crews have been working through the night to stabilize a high-rise building in Midtown Manhattan. After warnings of a possible collapse, you can see why they're, look at those beams buckling like they're cigarettes. All right, plus, brand new surveillance video from the day Charlie Kirk was shot, tracking the movements of the man accused of murdering him, the evidence just introduced in court, and what it means for the case going forward. Also, a 737 cargo jet has gone missing, suddenly disappearing from flight radar. What we know about this aircraft. Those stories and more ahead.

0: see for yourself.
1: I was so annoyed about this story, I forgot to put my drink down. Anyway, breaking overnight, crews in Midtown Manhattan working through the night, rushing to shore up a high-rise building after warnings of a possible collapse in one of the busiest, most crowded parts of New York City. So far, officials say this morning they're confident that newly added temporary beams have helped stabilize this building. But look at how the old beams have buckled. It's crazy. We're standing by for an update now. Crews have been working to add 19 floors to the existing 10-story building. You can see here a before and after. Look at that, how it changed. Now, they were also renovating a neighboring tower as part of a project to turn a former office into an apartment complex. Now, the entire project is halted and nearby buildings remain evacuated. CNN's Gloria Pazmino is on the scene. Gloria, something about this is so frustrating when you consider how many inspections it takes to do anything in this town, and then to see something this dangerous and have all these people evacuated. What are you learning? Because I know you were able to ask the mayor a question as well.
2: Yeah, and I would say, Sarah, that that is one of the primary concerns that the city is in the process of investigating. That, you know, this was not just any little old building that was going through a renovation here in New York City. We're talking about a major skyscraper in the

0: in one of the busiest, most crowded parts of New York City. So far, officials say this morning they're confident that newly added temporary beams have helped stabilize this building. But look at how the old beams have buckled. It's crazy. We're standing by for an update now. Crews have been working to add 19 floors to the existing 10-story building. You can see here a before and after. Look at that, how it changed. Now, they were also renovating a neighboring tower as part of a project to turn a former office into an apartment complex. Now, the entire project is halted and nearby buildings remain evacuated. CNN's Gloria Pazmino is on the scene. Gloria, something about this is so frustrating when you consider how many inspections it takes to do anything in this town, and then to see something this dangerous and have all these people evacuated. What are you learning? Because I know you were able to ask the mayor a question as well.
1: Yeah, and I would say, Sarah, that that is one of the primary concerns that the city is in the process of investigating. That, you know, this was not just any little old building that was going through a renovation here in New York City. We're talking about a major skyscraper in the middle of Midtown Manhattan that was undergoing a major renovating process. And the question is whether or not any of the construction practices that were happening inside that building or the way that this project ultimately was designed led to the failures of those beams that we saw yesterday. Now, I want to tell you about the progress that has happened overnight because it was actually quite significant. They have been working to make sure that the building can be shored up. They made significant support last night to bring in reinforcements that can be added to prevent any potential partial collapse inside the building. That was the primary concern yesterday when this all first started, and inspectors made it to the 21st floor of the building where the buckle beams were found, leading to sagging floors and, again, the concern for a localized collapse. So significant effort made overnight. Steel supports and emergency jacks have been brought in. That's going to help stabilize the weakest points of this building right now. And it's going to allow equipment and workers to be able to safely get into the building to continue the shoring up process. That's all just to make sure that it can be safe and that this area around Manhattan can return to some normalcy, because there are several buildings that continue to be under an evacuation order. Now, I think it's important to talk about what was happening inside this building, because there are actually a history of complaints at this construction site and at least one worker that was severely injured on the job. So that is part of what the city is looking into. The project was being converted from office space to apartments. It's actually the city's biggest conversion of this type in its history. And the question is whether that addition of floors on top of the building might have led to some of these issues. The developer of this building telling the Wall Street Journal that he believes that the added load might have led to what happened here yesterday. So the primary question today is how soon can they stabilize that building so that it's safe enough for them to reopen these streets. We're in a major part of Manhattan here that's very congested. A lot of people that cannot get to where they're going this morning. So we'll be looking for an update and figuring out how soon the building can be deemed safe. Sarah.
0: It is crazy. It is Midtown. It is shopping. It is living. It is filled with human beings. And I know residents are frustrated because they cannot go home. Gloria Pazmino, thank you so much for all your reporting on this. Kate?
2: So there are some big questions being asked right now about Senator Mitch McConnell. He's been hospitalized for weeks with very little update from his staff on how he is doing. Republican leaders say they've talked to him, but others in the MAGA coalition are demanding a quote unquote proof of life. And a pet store window smashed to pieces, a snake inside stolen, the suspect just 8 years old.

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2: For weeks with very little update from his staff on how he is doing. 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
1: New evidence expected today from prosecutors in the case against the man accused of killing conservative activist Charlie Kirk. Now, on Tuesday, they presented new surveillance video that give perhaps the clearest timeline yet. CNN's G. Cassar is with me this morning, and you said this is stuff we've just never seen before.
2: That's right. The vast majority of what we're going to show right now has never seen before. Now, the prosecution is saying this is Tyler Robinson. Defense, they're not conceding at all that this is Tyler Robinson. But Tyler Robinson, according to prosecutors, on the day of the shooting of Charlie Kirk, went to that university four different times. The first time was 8:30 in the morning. I think we have the video. He's driving a car that has now been substantiated to be registered to Tyler Robinson. He's in the university parking garage. He parks that car. He gets out of the car, and he then walks down the stairs. And I think we've got that video, but he's got shorts on, he's got a t-shirt on, and he walks onto the campus. He walks directly to where Charlie Kirk's people are because they're getting ready for the event. He has interaction with them. We don't know the interaction at this point. We may have to wait till trial to find out what exactly was said. But following that, he walks back to his car, gets in his car, and then he leaves. All right. Now, the second time he comes in to university is about a little after 10 o'clock. He walks into the university campus. He is wearing the same clothes, but this time he has a backpack on his back. What does he do? He goes into one of the buildings on campus where they have a Chick-fil-A. He buys himself some food at the Chick-fil-A. He sits there on campus and eats the food. Then after that, he walks across the campus to a wooded area, stays in the wooded area for a little bit of time. And when he comes back out and he starts walking, he looks the same, but he doesn't have the backpack with him anymore. Now we'll go to the third time that he went to campus, and this is the pivotal moment. And remember, prosecutors are saying this is Tyler Robinson. Defense is not conceding at all that this is Tyler Robinson, especially on this third time. Goes to the university. It's a little before noon that prosecutors say he arrives there. He's wearing different clothes, long shirts. Now, we've seen some still pictures of this before, but this is video we haven't seen. He's wearing long shirt, long black pants, but he's got a limp. And there's a point where he is trying to climb the stairs to get into the university, and he's got that limp. Prosecutors say the rifle was up his pants, and that's why he has the limp. He gets to the building, he walks up the stairs, he jumps over a rail, and I'm saying this in a fast way, but he crawls on the roof, gets in the prone position, according to prosecutors, and that's when the shot is fired at 12:23, jumps down from the roof, holding now something that appears to be a rifle. The fourth time he comes to the university, according to prosecutors, is the evening, late evening of September 10th into the early morning hours of September 11th. And according to the testimony yesterday, there was security all around. There'd been a shooting. He's in a car, and the law enforcement stops him. Security officer has interaction. The officer believes with Charlie Kirk. Some intuition we heard in testimony. He writes down the license plate later on. When they finally have their suspect, he runs the plate, and it's registered to a Tyler Robinson.
1: A lot of new details we are getting, and we will learn more even today from prosecutors. Jean Casares, thank you very much. Kate?
3: It's over. That's the message this morning from President Trump on his

agreement with Iran. So what now? You should be hearing and seeing from the president in the coming hours. And your Waymo is watching why the driverless taxi called the police on some teenage passengers.

0: slowly. It's going to take a while to get down to that. And if gas, if oil prices start to rise, this is not going to go back down to below three for quite some time. That's something that we need to watch out for. Now, Iran bought itself some time. In the 3 weeks, it was able to get 50 million barrels out of the Strait of Hormuz. That's an incredible amount of oil, and that's all money that was funding the regime during that time. So Iran might not be able to continue to do that, but that is certainly something that is a concern. Another concern is the emergency stockpiles of oil continue to dwindle. We are now down 23% just from the start of the war. So we've lost a quarter of the emergency oil that this country holds. What if there's a hurricane? And what if this is really the start of something big? The other thing that we need to be concerned about is the commercial stockpiles. Only 19.7 million barrels in the pipeline Crossroads of America. That's where all the oil comes through. And the operational stress levels, that's when the urn of coffee reaches that bottom and you have to kind of tip it to get it out, that's where we are right now. All of this means there's a lot of pressure on the president.
1: I like how you said urn of coffee instead of what we normally just call a pot that's been burned on the bottom and you're trying to get those last drops
0: out. Well, I'm fancy.
1: Yeah,
0: and
1: clearly.
0: That's why I called it an urn. I know you had some coffee this morning.
1: Yes,
0: can tell.
1: And it's unfortunate for everyone. David Goldman, thank you so much. So observant, that David Goldman. John?
2: I see you had some coffee this morning. All right, with us now, CNN National Security Analyst Alex Plitzis. Alex, good to see you this morning. Look, the exchange of fire between the United States and Iran, the U.S. hitting targets, you know, on the Iranian coast, the Iranians hitting inside Kuwait, inside Bahrain, the types of things we saw for several months but haven't really seen that much of the last month. What do you think this will do, if anything, to influence Iranian behavior?
3: So by itself, I don't think it has influenced Iranian behavior in the past, and that's the reason we saw a larger number of strikes yesterday. And that's because the Iranians had been hit back after they struck ships previously, and they continued to strike, as we saw more strikes yesterday. So the president ordered strikes in about 80 targets, as you just mentioned there, along the coast, really to degrade Iran's capabilities to strike ships. And in response, Iran struck 85 targets, or at least they claimed to have struck. There doesn't appear to have been any damage at our Ali Al-Salem Air Force Base in Kuwait, and then the Fifth Fleet, our naval headquarters in the area in Bahrain. If you look at the numbers, it's largely proportional. The signal from the Iranians is it's proportional. We're not looking to escalate. But based on the president's comments this morning, he's extremely frustrated.
2: Look, and I will say this all has to do with controlling the traffic out of the Strait of Hormuz, the Iranians firing on vessels that are going out there, the U.S. not liking that, Iran still wanting to control to a certain extent the traffic there. Alex, this is exactly what most critics of the MOU said was going to happen, that Iran was going to drag its feet, Iran was going to muck it up along the way. They're doing it. They're doing it. So what good is it? What would be enough to force the Iranians to change the way they behave?
3: Well, that's a good question, because at this point, they believe that they are acting in good faith, in the sense that their version or understanding of the MOU is that they control the navigation of the Strait of Hormuz, and when ships do not obey their commands, they somehow have the right to fire on them. I was told by regional mediators after the last round of negotiations that went on pause for Ayatollah Ali Khamenei's funeral, that the Iranians were trying to impose their vision of that. And so it's clear that U.S. military strikes to date have been insufficient to dissuade the Iranians of that. So I'm not sure if more strikes are going to do it. The last time we got to this position, if you couldn't change the game, change the players. So it's unclear whether or not the president's going to take more military action. We did decide to put the sanctions back on Iranian oil yesterday to hit them in the wallet to try a different approach, because the Iranian economy is hurting. So we'll see if that measure has a little bit more influence.
2: And again, this, we're talking about the Strait of Hormuz, so we don't have the map here that's showing the live traffic here, but I can show you this version of it here. This is a much closer version of it. Iran obviously wants the oil to get out. Iran wants to sell its own oil through the Strait of Hormuz, but control what other oil passes through here. And there has been some traffic, not up to what it was before the war, but there has been some traffic over the last few months, and I'm not sure it's going to stop completely. Given that there is this trickle of traffic, does the United States have what it wants in the Strait of Hormuz? Does it need to do much more other than just allow a few ships to pass every day?
3: Well, the problem is if the Iranians can

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1: Breaking this morning, broken. President Trump says as far as he's concerned, the memorandum of understanding with Iran is over. Oil prices, of course, surging in response. They were already on the rise after the U.S. launched fresh strikes against Iran in retaliation for Iran's attacks on commercial ships near the Strait of Hormuz. And the U.S. reimposed sanctions on its oil exports. CNN senior business reporter David Goldman joining me now. This was the fear. This was the thing that everyone was sort of waiting and hoping did not occur. And so the markets, it's obvious how they're reacting.
2: Yeah, it's big news. It's so big that I brought out the big guns. I got my iPad today. And I mean, this is a huge increase in oil. We haven't seen something quite like this in a long, long time. And I just think to give you a sense, we're at $78. That's the international standard. We generally, when we're talking about oil, we're talking about Brent. Look at where we were before the war, right? We were around 73.
1: We're getting close to that.
2: We're above that now. And we're certainly above the lowest point from after the war, where we fell below that. But this is the thing that everyone needs to be concerned about, is are we going to go back to where we were at, you know, in mid-May when we were around $100? No one wants to get back down, back up to there. Now, the thing is, gas prices, oil's one thing. Gas prices is what we actually pay for. And the thing is, we have not come even remotely close to where we were before the war. These take time. We've always talked about rockets and feathers and how gas prices come down very, very

0: continue to attack ships, it's going to dissuade the larger shipping companies from sending boats through, because the shipping company owners that I've spoken to said the red line is crew casualties. And unfortunately, the Iranians are still firing on ships and they're actually hitting them, which is the real problem here. So, you know, the strait has been quasi-open, still under duress from the Iranians. It hasn't been completely clear without strikes for any sustained period of time. And this really gets back to the Iranians needing cash. This is all about them looking to get tolls and fees and get their funds unfrozen, because the combination of the war, the sanctions, and the blockade are actually having an impact.
1: And then shifting gears very quickly to what's happening at these NATO meetings with Ukraine. President Trump due to meet with the Ukrainian leader Volodymyr Zelensky. And the situation in Ukraine is different than it was 6 months ago, with Ukraine having some success, albeit they have been hit hard in Kyiv over the last several days with Russian strikes there. What does Volodymyr Zelensky want to get out of these meetings?
0: President Zelensky is looking to get more support from NATO for air defense systems, because they're short on Patriot missile interceptors. And if you look at the map you've got up there, which is exactly right, the strikes on Kyiv have been hitting apartment buildings, and he's really looking for more defensive positions. Over there on the orange on the right-hand side, particularly the second province down, Donetsk, is really what Putin's been fighting for. There's a small piece of territory there that on the other side of it, right where that little white line is right there, is basically a superhighway to Kyiv. He's been trying to get his hands on it for 2014. And he wants that entire land corridor in orange down to Crimea, which is in the bottom, because that's where Sevastopol is, and that's where the Black Sea Fleet is based out of, a strategic naval base that allows him to basically counter NATO forces in the Mediterranean. So this has been a strategic fight for Putin. He doesn't want to give it up. Zelensky's been great with these long-range strike capabilities, hitting those oil and gas targets. So he's looking to get more defensive support from NATO so that he can continue these offensive operations and basically cause Putin to have to end this war.
1: Alex Blitz, it's good to see you this morning. Thank you very much. Kate?
2: Also this morning, growing calls for Maine Senate candidate Graham Plattner to drop out after he was accused of rape by a former girlfriend. And also now, growing anger among state Democrats in Maine who say even before he leaves the race, Plattner is now trying to meddle in the search for his possible replacement. Here's the executive director of Maine's Democratic Party.
3: Graham Plattner's team has repeatedly reached out to us in an attempt to put their thumb on the scale of what this process looks like. We have repeatedly reiterated to Graham Plattner's team that they have no role in determining our next Democratic nominee for the U.S. Senate, nor in determining what this process looks like.
2: Quite something. Joining us right now, Andrew Desiderio, senior congressional reporter for Punchbowl News. It's good to see you. I mean, the hits just keep coming for Plattner. I want to read for you, for everyone, how Political Playbook put it today. And I guess I have to say to everyone, stay with me, because it takes a second. Since the rape allegation, Plattner has canceled fundraisers and at least a half dozen public appearances. He's pulled online ads. He's lost nearly every backer in Congress and Democratic influencer on his side. He's lost the local party in Maine. He's lost his network of progressive support groups. He's lost all funding from the national party apparatus, and more than three quarters of all Senate Democrats have urged him to stand down. So what then are you hearing about the messy scramble now, Andrew, to figure out how to replace him when he eventually does get out?
4: Well, look, it seems that Graham Plattner really is trying to sort of negotiate the terms of his exit from this race, which is what's rubbing a lot of Democrats the wrong way. But I will say the more progressive Democrats in the Senate, those who are not as aligned with Chuck Schumer and the establishment, for example, are cheering on this posture from Graham Plattner, because they believe that regardless of the personal baggage that he obviously has here, he has tapped into a sense within the Democratic Party that the establishment and the way things have been in terms of trying to put the thumb on the scale for different candidates in the past, the quote-unquote more moderate candidates in some of these races, has failed them in general elections. So they want to ensure that whoever becomes the Democratic nominee to take on Susan Collins in the fall is someone who is more in the mold of Graham Plattner than in the mold of, say, Janet Mills, who's the sitting governor, of course, of the state of Maine, who Chuck Schumer, the DSCC, the Democratic establishment here in Washington all wanted to be the candidate. And so that's the struggle we're seeing right now, which is that, you know, the progressives are trying to maintain their credibility in all of this and ensure that whoever does replace Graham Plattner is in his mold when it comes to the way in which he tapped into that frustration within the Democratic base.
2: It is quite interesting, no matter, you know, what you think of

0: out the allegations or what Graham Plantner's done in this race, the leverage that he may and his campaign now have of saying, okay, we will get out if, but only if, it's quite something to be seeing kind of playing out pretty publicly. But also everyone, every race across the country here is watching this. Do you think there's an impact from what we're seeing here on other key races for Democrats, Senate races, especially like the Michigan race?
1: Yeah, I'm glad you brought up Michigan because you have a candidate there in Abdul El-Sayed who is definitely Graham Plantner-esque, but I would say just without all the personal baggage, right? He's someone who Bernie Sanders endorsed early on. He's got a lot more Democratic senators supporting him as well. And he's taking on, of course, Congresswoman Haley Stevens, who is endorsed by Chuck Schumer. And she's also someone who's shown that she can win in these more red or purple districts. And she is that more quote unquote moderate candidate, I would say, in that race. So Democrats mm-hmm. are trying to shift their focus to a race like that to be mm-hmm. sort of a litmus test for what happens going forward. And, you know, progressives in particular want to show that, you know, the main Senate race was sort of an outlier in that respect, right, with Graham Plantner. They want to make sure that they can refocus this debate on the more progressive candidates in these races being the most quote-unquote electable, which I think electability is in the

0: of, say, Janet Mills, who's the sitting governor, of course, of the state of Maine, who Chuck Schumer, the DSCC, the Democratic establishment here in Washington all wanted to be the candidate. And so that's the struggle we're seeing right now, which is that, you know, the progressives are trying to maintain their credibility in all of this and ensure that whoever does replace Graham Plattner is in his mold when it comes to the way in which he tapped into that frustration within the Democratic base.
1: It is quite interesting, no matter, you know, what you think of the allegations or what Graham Plattner's done in this race, the leverage that he may and his campaign now have of saying, okay, we will get out if, but only if, it's quite something to be seeing kind of playing out pretty publicly. But also everyone, every race across the country here is watching this. Do you think there's an impact from what we're seeing here on other key races for Democrats, Senate races, especially like the Michigan race?
0: Yeah, I'm glad you brought up Michigan, because you have a candidate there in Abdul El-Sayed who is definitely Graham Plattner-esque, but I would say just without all the personal baggage, right? He's someone who Bernie Sanders endorsed early on. He's got a lot more Democratic senators supporting him as well. And he's taking on, of course, Congresswoman Haley Stevens, who is endorsed by Chuck Schumer, and she's also someone who's shown that she can win in these more red or purple districts, and she is that more quote-unquote moderate candidate, I would say, in that race. So Democrats are trying to shift their focus to a race like that to be sort of a litmus test for what happens going forward. And, you know, progressives in particular want to show that, you know, the Maine Senate race was sort of an outlier in that respect, right, with Graham Plattner. They want to make sure that they can refocus this debate on the more progressive candidates in these races being the most quote-unquote electable, which I think electability is in the eyes of the beholder, of course, and the conventional wisdom about who's more electable in a Democratic primary versus a general election has been flipped on its head this year.
1: Yeah, long has been the debate of electability until the person's actually elected, right? You're not electable until you get elected, is how we've long learned it. Let me ask you real quick, Andrew. Mitch McConnell has been absent from Congress for weeks now, since he was hospitalized on June 14th. And it's not just that. It's that his staff seems to have basically just been silent about what's really going on. I mean, John Thune's been facing questions. He said he had, I think the way he put it was like a lengthy and substantive conversation with McConnell. What are you hearing about this?
0: Well, look, it was fascinating because within about an hour's time frame yesterday, we heard from the teams of John Thune and John Barrasso, the number two Senate Republican, saying that they had had, quote, lengthy conversations with Mitch McConnell yesterday about all sorts of subjects, right? And the intention here was obviously to push back on some of these more outlandish speculation, conspiracy theories that we've seen pop up online about McConnell's health. But you know, to be frank with you, McConnell's own team and the decisions they've made on the communication side of this have fueled a lot of that speculation about what actually is going on with him. You know, just I can just say, having seen him around the Capitol the past few months, he has looked in rougher shape as time has gone on. He's obviously retiring at the end of this year, so it's not like we're talking about this is someone who's running for another term or something. But, you know, the transparency element here, I think, is the most important. And as with all of these folks, like Tom Keene, for example, if they had been more transparent at the outset, there wouldn't have been so much rampant speculation and really conspiracy theories as time goes on.
1: Yeah, and McConnell, you know, chairs an important Senate Appropriations panel. So there is, you know, there's aspects of that, too. Yeah, I mean, there's a big debate going on right now about that. It's good to see you, Andrew. Thank you so much. Sarah.
2: All right. Now to something crazy that's happening here in New York this morning. Multiple buildings in Midtown Manhattan are still under evacuation orders as crews race to try and stabilize a high rise after some of its structural columns buckled. Crews worked through the night installing emergency jacks and adding new steel support. City officials believe the building is now stable. The first signs of trouble came early yesterday morning. Look at those beams. That's one of the beams that's supposed to be holding this thing up. When those beams started to buckle at the 21st floor, they knew that there was a major issue here. Officials realized there was a possibility that the building could partially collapse and immediately evacuated the high-rise and surrounding buildings. This is a major development project in the middle of one of the busiest, most congested areas of Midtown. These are before and after.

0: After photos showing the work crews are turning office space into apartments, it's a huge project and adding 19 floors to what was an existing building. Joining me now is Eugene Gurevich, a structural engineer and architect. But let's be clear, you had nothing to do with this building, but we are talking to you because your capacity, understanding how these things might happen. What did you see from looking at the video and pictures that tells you where the engineering failed here?
1: Sarah, CNN team, thanks for having me on. Now, I think it's early to say the engineering has failed. I think that the focus has been on stabilizing the building, life safety, making sure that the response teams can, you know, comfortably enter and do the work that they have to do for the immediate safety of the surrounding area.
0: Look, we're seeing a picture of where this is. I mean, it is the most densely populated, or one of the most densely populated parts of the city. And as you mentioned, the officials have now said, look, we have stabilized this building. But ultimately, how do you deal with this in the long term? I mean, does this have to be dismantled? And if so, how would you do that?
1: You know, now that things are reportedly stable, relatively speaking, part of the steps are going to be the forensic engineering investigations. And nothing really can be determined until that happens. There's a number of causes that could have contributed to something like this. And, you know, that really has to be fully investigated before any kind of repair strategies can be handled. I mean, that isn't to say that, you know, this building has moved. You know, you have several floors reportedly that have shifted. Yeah. And, you know, some of that structure is going to have to be reconstructed.
0: When you look at it, it really is frightening because, you know how high that is if you look up from the bottom. And if that comes down, you know, that could really cause death. It certainly would cause injury. And that is why the area is evacuated. There are so many questions as to how this happened. Maybe it was something to do with the materials. Maybe it was the engineering. But a lot of people are, you know, out of their homes and have to find somewhere to live for a bit, and businesses. So causing a lot of frustration here. But for now, they say it is stable. Eugene Gurevich, thank you so much for talking us through that. I do appreciate you. John?
2: So a cargo plane suddenly vanishes off of flight radar. What we know this morning about this missing flight. And then a woman pregnant with twins narrowly avoids disaster. A metal rod smashes through her windshield just inches from her face.

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0: On, and this is CNN.
1: The quarterfinals of the World Cup are now set. Eight teams are left, including Argentina, after they pulled off one of the greatest comebacks ever at the World Cup, leaving Messi in tears after the game. Also in tears, Andy Schulz. He's in Atlanta, where it all went down. And Andy, you were there.
2: Yeah.
3: I was, Kate. I mean, it was incredible. So my lifelong best friend is Argentinian, and I went to the game with him. And the range of emotion from the despair of thinking that the defending champs' run was over and this was Messi's last World Cup game to the jubilation seeing Messi lead one of the greatest comebacks in World Cup history. I mean, it was just amazing. Now, Egypt, they took a 2-0 lead in the 67th minute. And this was after they had a goal reversed by VAR for a foul. So they actually could have been up 3-0. Egypt, they were actually very unhappy with the officiating in this match. It was still 2-0, though, into the 79th minute. Messi finds Cristian Romero for the header to give Argentina some life. Then just 4 minutes later, Argentina threatening again, and Messi with an absolute missile in the box for the equalizer. This made all the Argentina fans just go crazy. The best player of all time with an all-time moment, and Argentina wasn't done. In the 92nd minute, Enzo Fernandez heads this one in. 3 goals in 13 minutes. And look at the reaction in Buenos Aires when Argentina went up 3-2. Just amazing. Argentina would hold on to win by the final 3-2. This was the first time in World Cup history that a team won a knockout match in regulation after trailing by 2 goals after the 75th minute. And for today's What a Shot, brought to you by T-Mobile, look at the emotion from Messi after the match. The 39-year-old just in tears. The team also tossing Messi into the air during the celebration. I mean, just an amazing comeback and emotion there from Argentina. They now move on to face Switzerland in the quarterfinals. The Swiss beating Colombia in penalty kicks yesterday, thanks to a big save from goalie Gregor Kobel right there. Switzerland now in their first quarterfinal since 1954. Their game with Argentina.

0: Argentina is in Kansas City on Saturday. Elsewhere, Novak Djokovic winning a marathon thriller at Wimbledon, outlasting Felix Auger-Aliassime in five sets yesterday. This match took 5 hours and 15 minutes. It was the longest quarterfinal match in the tournament's history. At 39 years old, Djokovic is the oldest player to reach the semis in 50 years. So, Kate, it was a big day for 39-year-olds yesterday. Djokovic and Messi both winning. But, Kate, I will say I'm a little sad today. You know why? It's the first day in 27 days that we've got no World Cup to watch. First time we're getting a break.
1: Okay, the schedule was up in the wall, and I was like, wait a second, I don't see anything today. What am I going to do with my afternoon?
0: Right? Get some yard work done.
1: Well, that's your own plans. Don't start making those kind of suggestions for me, my friend. JB, your thoughts?
2: I'm going to nap. Like, I haven't slept in 20
1: exactly.
2: days.
1: Exactly.
3: I will say, if you've got, like, the 39-year-old best player in the world and you've got another big game coming up.
1: I got an idea.
3: Don't throw him up in the air. Like, maybe don't throw him up in the air. All right. Thank you. That was great. All right, breaking this morning, a search and rescue operation underway for a cargo plane that went missing off of Pakistan. K2 Airways, which operates the plane, says five crew members were on board. The plane was flying from the UAE to Karachi when officials say it reported a navigation issue. 3 minutes later, it went into a steep descent before losing contact with air traffic control. Now, it's not clear right now what caused the disappearance. Also not clear the fate of the crew. A shockingly close call south of Los Angeles. A pregnant woman and her unborn twins are okay after a metal bar slammed through the window of the van she was driving. According to ABC 7 News, the bar fell off the truck in front of her. It went through the windshield. As you can see, apparently it did graze her abdomen, but she and the twins both okay. In San Diego, an 8-year-old boy is accused of stealing a pregnant snake from a pet store. CNN affiliate KGTV says sheriffs received a report of a boy smashing a window and running off with a pregnant fire sand boa. Deputies caught him close by with the snake in his hand. Caught snake-handed, I guess you would say. The snake is doing, right there. That was improv. I just came up with it like that. All right, the snake is okay. I'm not. A brand new hour of CNN News Central starts right now.
1: The ceasefire is over. That is the word from President Trump today, now lashing out and calling Iranian leaders scum. The Democratic Party in Maine is also now blasting Graham Plattner. They say he's trying to dictate the terms of his exit from that Senate race. The scramble now behind the scenes while everyone still waits for Plattner's next move. And a shocking and heartbreaking development out of Idaho. A woman claimed last year that her twin toddlers had died from vaccinations. This morning, she's charged with their murders. I'm Kate Baldwin with John Berman and Sarah Seidner. This is CNN News Central.
4: Breaking this morning, the ceasefire is dead. A furious President Trump declaring the ceasefire is over after just 3 weeks. The U.S. and Iran have been trading new strikes.
5: Is the ceasefire done? Is the MOU dead?
6: It's a very interesting question. To me, I think it's over. I don't want to deal with them anymore. They're scum. You know what scum is? They're scum. They're sick people. They're led by sick people. And they're vicious, violent people. And if they had a nuclear weapon, they'd use it. As far as I'm concerned, it's over.
4: As far as he's concerned, it's over. CNN's Kristen Holmes is in Turkey's capital, in Ankara, where the NATO summit is happening, where all this went down. Kristen, what are you learning this morning?
7: Well, we're going to see President Trump any moment now. He's going to be sitting down for that bilateral meeting with President Zelensky. And there are still a number of questions that we have, not only about Russia-Ukraine, but also about what he said earlier this morning about the ceasefire being over. He said he believed it was over. He didn't want to deal with them. He said that the Iranians were a cancer that needed to be cut out. But then he said this about potential for ongoing negotiations.
6: They want to negotiate. They're good people. Steve Witkoff, Jared Kushner. But they have to come back to me. As far as I'm concerned, it's just a waste of time dealing with them. They're liars. They're bad people. And frankly, I don't want to waste my time with them. Now, I'll let our wonderful negotiators keep talking if they want, but I don't see it. I don't like these people. You know that?
7: So we still have a number of questions as to what exactly this means. Are there plans for ongoing negotiations? Does this mean that the ceasefire is not in effect, as though we are going to go back to that Operation Epic Fury level of strikes in Iran? Is he willing to put boots on the ground? What level are we actually talking here? Or is President Trump just venting his frustration over what we have seen, which is a clear violation of Iran, of the ceasefire? Remember, one of the key components of that MOU was that in order to get the naval blockade removed, in order to get those sanctions lifted, that Iran had to help, or as much as they could, these commercial vessels through the Strait of Hormuz. That obviously is not what is happening here. We are seeing them continue to strike. This is now the second time President Trump has intervened, responding with strikes in Iran after they struck a commercial vessel. So right now, though, there are still a lot of questions. Obviously, this is hanging large over this NATO summit. And I will tell you, moments ago, President Trump, in addition to lashing out at Iran, he also lashed out at those NATO allies. They've been behind closed doors for roughly 2 hours now. Not sure if that's a good or bad thing.
4: It is all good points to make, and we knew there was going to be a lot of tensions, but this ratcheted it up much, much higher than some people might have expected. Kristen Holmes, thank you so much for all your reporting there in Ankara, Turkey for us. John.
2: All right, with us now is former U.S. Ambassador Richard Haass, President Emeritus of the Council of Foreign Relations. Ambassador, always great to see you. How surprising is it to you that this ceasefire is not going swimmingly?
8: It shouldn't surprise anybody. It hasn't gone swimmingly from the get-go. It's been a off again, on again ceasefire. And let me just suggest that this, what you're seeing, is a glimpse of the future. You will have intermittent military actions in both directions. You will have periodic closures, partial or total, of the Straits of Hormuz. You'll have on again, off again negotiations. So rather than looking for clarity or black or white, get used to the gray.
2: Yeah, I'm so glad you're addressing this. This is because this is one of my big questions. In other words, what if this is as good as it gets? What does that mean for U.S. strategy?
8: Well, it might be roughly as good as it gets. Might get slightly better, slightly worse. I think a big decision for us is how much military force would leave in this part of the world. The whole goal of the national security strategy put out by this administration late last year was to significantly dial down our military involvement here. But I think what it means for the world is you want to reduce your dependence on the Strait of Hormuz. That'll take time with pipelines, increasing energy production in other parts of the world. And I think you're going to have an ongoing challenge trying to put a ceiling on Iran's nuclear program. And that's not going to be temporary. That's going to be open-ended.
2: Anything short of more military action, an increase in U.S. strikes, would anything short of that get Iran to change its behavior?
8: Well, I don't think that would get Iran to change its behavior. We had several months of intense warfare. That didn't do the trick. So I think the United States is up against a harsh reality, that more military action doesn't necessarily give you more in the way of results. Plus, the last thing we want to see is this war widen. We don't want to see Iran attack the energy or water infrastructure of its neighbors in the Middle East. So U.S. options are not great here, let's be honest.
2: I want to shift gears if I can, because President Trump getting ready to meet with Ukrainian leader Volodymyr Zelensky, who is at the NATO summit in Ankara, hasn't exactly been a tension-free summit so far, and I'm not sure that it will get any less so. But what does Zelensky want to get? Is it realistic that he can get anything concrete from President Trump?
8: Look, what he needs more than anything else is protection, missile systems to shoot down Russian ballistic missiles. Increasingly, this war has become a war in which Ukraine uses drones, to a lesser extent missiles, to attack Russia, including Moscow, including energy infrastructure. And Russia is now using missiles to attack, among other things, Kyiv. So Ukraine needs help defending itself. So the real question is whether the president is willing to part with the Patriot air defense systems that the United States has. That, to me, is the big issue.
2: You know, the president famously told Zelensky that he had no cards, right? Is that still the case? Who has the cards here? Who has more cards? Is it Ukraine or Russia at this point?
8: I would argue Ukraine, this is a war of choice.

0: choice for Vladimir Putin. It hasn't turned out well, to say the least. Russia's suffering, what, 1,000 casualties a day, 30,000 a month, probably over a million since this war has began. Increasingly, it's hurting Russia and the Russian economy. It's showing Russian vulnerability. Russia's not gaining territorially. So no, I think actually Ukraine increasingly has the cards, but both countries are paying a price for this war. So even though Ukraine is in a far better position than this administration seems prepared or able to acknowledge, neither side is benefiting from the continuation of war. I actually think there's a great opportunity if the United States would take a neutral position and simply push for a ceasefire, not try to impose a peace with territorial transfers that favor Russia. This is the moment. If President Trump really wants to get the peace deal, and I think he could, just go for a neutral ceasefire that doesn't prejudice anybody's claims to territory.
1: We could see in the next few minutes or hour exactly where the president's head is here on this. If in fact, his head is anywhere near Ukraine, or if he's thinking just about Iran or other things when he meets with Zelensky. Ambassador Richard Haass, always great to see you. Thank you very much. Kate.
2: At this hour, Graham Plattner is still a Senate candidate in Maine. This morning, he is now being accused of trying to influence the search, though, for his possible replacement. And the high-rise in New York apparently stabilized for now. But what went so wrong with that construction project, and what are they going to do about it now? And Waymo is watching you. A tip from a self-driving robo-taxi got a group of teenagers in trouble with the police.

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1: Oh, oh.

0: This morning, the search is on for a Democrat who could replace Graham Plattner on the ballot in Maine. But right now, at this hour, he's still in this Senate race, even after a former girlfriend accused him of rape. The latest turn here is that Democrats in Maine appear furious, saying that Plattner is now trying to influence the search for a possible replacement, essentially trying to dictate the terms of his exit. Under state law, Plattner has just 5 days to quit, or his name will be on the November ballot. Now a second former girlfriend is speaking to CNN, detailing what she says was violent behavior.
1: This is a man who is so hostile to the feelings of women, and he is disgusted by any show of emotion.
2: When Jenny told her story, what, if anything, aligned with your experiences?
1: The eyes. It was almost like looking at like a pit bull, where they just, it's nothing, like, but not just nothing, but like a capacity for violence, and you see it, and you know it's there, and it's terrifying.
0: Plattner denies all of the allegations against him here. CNN's Jeff Zeleny is watching this very closely. Jeff, where does it stand with this push to get him out, but also a push to find a replacement?
3: Well, Kate, good morning. It's in a bit of a holding pattern until Graham Plattner decides that he is going to exit. I mean, everyone around him that we have spoken to does not believe that he is not going to get out. But the question is, when will he get out? That could happen later today. We shall see about that. But the reality here is every hour that passes sort of complicates this. And behind the scenes, I'm told, one of the things that's really going on is that the Plattner campaign, his strategists, and the candidate himself are trying to exert some leverage here over who the next candidate might be. But that is causing some consternation inside the party. Of course, anyone who he would endorse would probably immediately be tied to him. So that would make the race potentially more complicated in the fall. But the executive director of the Maine Democratic Party pushed back in an extraordinary way in a video late last night saying this about the Plattner case.

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2: Not going to get out, but the question is, when will he get out? That could happen later today. We shall see about that. But the reality here is every hour that passes sort of complicates this. And behind the scenes, I'm told, one of the things that's really going on is that the Plattner campaign, his strategists, and the candidate himself are trying to exert some leverage here over who the next candidate might be. But that is causing some consternation inside the party. Of course, anyone who he would endorse would probably immediately be tied to him. So that would make the race potentially more complicated in the fall. But the executive director of the main Democratic Party pushed back in an extraordinary way in a video late last night, saying this about the Plattner campaign.
3: Unfortunately, Graham Plattner's team has repeatedly reached out to us in an attempt to put their thumb on the scale of what this process looks like. We have repeatedly reiterated to Graham Plattner's team that they have no role in determining our next Democratic nominee for the U.S. Senate, nor in determining what this process looks like.
2: So this is a fairly extraordinary Democrat on Democrat internal warfare here going on. And the reality is the reason that that statement was released is because he has not gotten out. And clearly, as you heard there, trying to have some kind of a role in this. The campaign pushes back and said they're not trying to have a role, but they're trying to understand how the process would work. So the bottom line to all of this is the process cannot go forward until Plattner decides he's getting out. And again, that's likely to come in a video message if he decides to do it. But many people believe that could happen later today. We shall see about that. But at the same time, there are several candidates who are lining up potentially to jump in here. And many of them are coming from the ranks of the Democratic governor's race. The primary just ended a couple weeks ago. So some top named Democrats there. But again, the balance between the establishment versus the outsider wing is something that is really hanging over the Democratic Party everywhere, but certainly in Maine. And if you look at some of these potential figures, it's quite interesting. Bernie Sanders has endorsed for the governor's race Troy Jackson. He is the former Maine Senate president. Nirav Shah is really the face of the COVID-19 pandemic in Maine. He had daily briefings during the pandemic. He was the top of vote getter in the first round of the governor's race. He fell short with a ranked choice of voting. And also the Maine Secretary of State is one of the contenders. So those are some of the possible contenders. We'll see if there are others or not. But again, none of this can get started until Plattner decides he'll be taking his leave, Kate.
4: Quite a moment for all of this. It's good to see you, Jeff. Thank you so much. Sarah?
5: All right, ahead. We're getting a look at the moments leading up to Charlie Kirk's death. The prosecutor's telling a judge the man accused of killing Kirk interacted with Turning Point staff before the shooting. What we're learning from that case so far. Plus, a high-rise scare in Midtown Manhattan. This is crazy. That is a beam that is supposed to help hold the building up, and all of them there have buckled. We'll give you a sense of what the risk is and how engineers are dealing with this morning to try to keep people safe.

0: This is CNN.
1: Breaking overnight, crews in Midtown Manhattan working through the night, rushing to shore up a high rise after, wait till you see these, buckled beams raise fears the building could collapse in one of the busiest parts of New York City. The issue was first reported about 24 hours ago when columns on the 21st floor, you can see them from the window there, bent. This happened in the middle of a major development project. This is before and after animation showing how crews were adding 19 new floors to turn an office building into apartments. Crews worked all night adding new steel supports to try to stabilize that building, and officials say they have done so. CNN's Gloria Pazmino is outside the building this morning, which frankly I find brave when you look at those freaking beams there and the potential of that top part of that building coming down. Give us some sense of where we are this morning.
2: Yeah, Sarah, the primary focus right now is reinforcing this building, making sure that they can add support so that the potential for a partial collapse can be eliminated. That's what engineers and city officials are currently focused on. The perimeter around the area that was initially evacuated has shrunken a little bit, but there are still businesses that are affected in this area. Right next to me, there's a bagel shop, a coffee shop, a nail salon, a local pharmacy.

0: This is CNN.
1: Breaking overnight, crews in Midtown Manhattan working through the night, rushing to shore up a high rise after, wait till you see these, buckled beams raise fears the building could collapse in one of the busiest parts of New York City. The issue was first reported about 24 hours ago when columns on the 21st floor, you can see them from the window there, bent. This happened in the middle of a major development project. This is before and after animation showing how crews were adding 19 new floors to turn an office building into apartments. Crews worked all night adding new steel supports to try to stabilize that building, and officials say they have done so. CNN's Gloria Pazmino is outside the building this morning, which frankly I find brave when you look at those freaking beams there and the potential of that top part of that building coming down. Give us some sense of where we are this morning.
2: Yeah, Sarah, the primary focus right now is reinforcing this building, making sure that they can add support so that the potential for a partial collapse can be eliminated. That's what engineers and city officials are currently focused on. The perimeter around the area that was initially evacuated has shrunken a little bit, but there are still businesses that are affected in this area. Right next to me, there's a bagel shop, a coffee shop, a nail salon, a local pharmacy. They are all shut down as of this morning. You can see traffic is flowing behind me. That's new from last night, where so many of these streets were closed. And we see that pedestrians are walking around, but they cannot go in that direction. That's where the building is. That's where the damage is. And that's where officials want to keep people out of for safety reasons. Now, let's talk about what went on overnight. They have been spending a lot of time and energy bringing in reinforcements. Steel reinforcements have been brought in. Emergency jacks also have been brought in. And what that's doing is reinforcing the weakest points of this building right now. They want to make sure it holds so that they can get in there and shore up the building. There's no question that this construction that was happening is going to be on hold for a while. This was an office to apartment conversion, the largest in the city's history, that is certainly now put on hold. And the city investigating just exactly how those beams were bent and why. And the developer telling the Wall Street Journal he believes an addition that was part of that project may have been the culprit in leading to the bending of those beams as a result of that additional weight on top of the building.
1: Sarah. There are so many questions, Gloria. I know you've been asking the mayor questions, but so many questions about how this happened. And I'm afraid, like, when you look in there, the workers are in there, the construction workers are in there right now trying to continue to shore up this building. But it's kind of terrifying when you look up and imagine that coming down. We'll have to see what happens going forward, because the city does need housing, but this ain't how you do it. Gloria Pazmito, thank you so much. Appreciate your reporting out there. John?
3: All right, a bereaved mother wanted a podcast saying that vaccines killed her twin babies. Now, a year later, she's been accused of killing them herself. And then snakes on the lam, hundreds of them, including venomous cobras. Yeesh. Authorities warning people not to try to capture them with their hands. Okay, I won't.

0: All right, we are standing by to hear from the president this morning after he declared the ceasefire with Iran over. The U.S. and Iran traded strikes overnight. The U.S. has reimposed sanctions on Iranian oil. Let's get right to CNN international diplomatic editor Nick Robertson, who is at the NATO summit in Ankara in Turkey, where we are going to hear from the president shortly. Nick, a lot's been going on.
1: Yeah, the president's had Iran sort of front and center on his agenda since he got here. He was chastising NATO allies just yesterday for not contributing and supporting the United States in epic fury a few months ago. Now, of course, real front burner stuff. Secretary General at NATO saying expect for it to be discussed here. The president, when he was having that meeting with Mark Rutte earlier on, very, very clear. This MOU is over. Very harsh words for the Iranian leadership. Look, I think let's take a little step back from this, if we can here. Undoubtedly, the Pakistani-Qatari mediators in this will be wanting to continue to do what they've done, which is every time there's a breakdown in conversation, is try to restart the process. The president himself hinted that negotiators want to continue. We know there were sort of technical level negotiations going on in the background, but the incentive for Iran to comply that waiver so that they can sell the oil products, energy products around the world, that's gone. And really it is down to what we hear from the president in the next hour or so to give us that indication of where things go. Take a step back from that again. Look at what the NATO's other European presidents, other sort of European NATO allies are thinking and feeling. For the last few months, they have really felt that the conversations, the focus of the president's attentions have been on the Iran issue, taking it away from Ukraine. They're here. They want Ukraine front and center. They want to see the support for Ukraine. And all those sort of ballistic missile interceptors that President Zelensky, who, by the way, is about to speak, so desperately wants to have, they've been redirected to the Middle East. So here today, you have that whole conundrum playing out. Does the president double down with Iran? Do all those sort of ballistic missile interceptors need to go to Gulf partners because they need them for their defense, or can supplies open up to Ukraine? And we know that they're very short at the moment.
0: All right, a lot going on there this morning, including in the next few minutes, Nick. We could be back to you very, very shortly, so stand by. Thank you. Sarah?
2: All right, we're going to further this discussion with Democratic Congressman Greg Stanton of Arizona. He's a member of the Foreign Affairs Committee. Let's get straight to this. Just 3 weeks after announcing this memorandum of understanding that led to the ceasefire, the president is basically saying, look, this is over. We are back at it. They have already had some strikes. Iran has also sort of started it with strikes on ships. So I guess the question to you, is there any surprise, judging from the history that we have had,

0: with wars in the Middle East, that this is how the position that we're in right now.
1: No surprise at all. I mean, the Iranian regime is not an honest regime. They lie all the time, which is crazy that in the MOU, it gave the sanctions relief immediately without having to build up trust, without verifiable accountability into the system. It also showed that now Iran can control the Strait of Hormuz. Strait of Hormuz was open before this war. It's just shockingly bad decision-making by this president over and over and over again. Number one, pulling out of the original JCPOA during his first term. Looking backwards, what a terrible decision. And then to enter into a war of choice in his second term, begging our friends and allies to join him. He didn't consult with them in advance. He's at NATO right now. NATO is more important now than ever in this ever further endangering world that we are in. The world is getting more dangerous. And instead of attacking our NATO allies, we need to be bringing the allies closer together during these times.
0: Let me ask you how you see this ending, Congressman, and whether or not Congress is going to get a say in all of this, because right now, technically, we're back at war.
1: Well, look, first off, any act of war has to come through Congress. Under American Constitution, the President of the United States, one person, doesn't get to drag the United States in the war. And so the President has been acting illegally by furtherance of this Iranian war. Congress should be voting on that. That is absolutely clear under the American Constitution. But we're clearly going to have to get back to the negotiating table. And instead of giving away the store at the front end of an agreement, we have to have an agreement that builds trust over time, that any sanctions relief only occurs after there is proof of accountability, proof that the Iranian regime is really willing to do the hard work to get peace in this region. But this is why the war of choice in the first place was such a bad decision. We were moving forward closer to negotiation before we began an open warfare. So again, the president's decision making over and over and over again in the field of foreign policy, unfortunately, has been really bad. I'd argue that this decision to go to war in Iran is probably, next to the invasion of Iraq, the worst foreign policy decision since the Vietnam War in American history.
0: Well, I do want to ask you about something that the president said during this NATO summit, where he talked about giving fighter jets, allowing Turkey to buy F-35 fighter jets from the United States. There was a quick response from the Prime Minister of Israel, Benjamin Netanyahu, who said, don't do it. What do you think?
1: Well, I'm not really concerned what Benjamin Netanyahu says, but in Congress, in a bipartisan way, Republicans and Democrats are unified on this issue. As long as Turkey has bought these weapon systems, missile defense systems from Russia, we should not be allowing them to purchase F-35s, our most advanced fighter jets that we make in the United States of America. That could put American security at risk. So it's not really an issue of what Benjamin Netanyahu says, it's what's in America's national security interests. And I think you're going to find this is one issue where Democrats and Republicans agree on. No F-35s to Turkey until they get rid of the Russian systems in their military repertoire.
0: Because you're on the Foreign Affairs Committee, I want to go further, and we're looking at what's happened because the war has basically been restarted. We're seeing crude oil go up, which means eventually the gas prices will go up and hurt everyday Americans. But I do want to ask you about Ukraine. Look, Ukraine has been handling itself in a way that surprised everyone in the world, including Russia. They've been able to gain back some of their territories from Russia without the kind of help that they have been asking for, the sort of physical help that they've been asking for from the United States and others. What do you want to see happen between Zelensky and President Trump this go round?
1: Well, look, the United States needs to be supporting the people of Ukraine who are fighting such a valiant fight. It's incredibly inspiring that they are taking on one of the world's largest militaries with this illegal and horrific invasion by Putin into Ukraine. And I think the American people stand with the people of Ukraine. Unfortunately, President Trump, seemingly in the middle of this, switched sides and seems to be taking Putin's side over and over and over again. This is another reason why the NATO alliance is so strong. President Trump tries to claim credit that our European partners are now spending more of their own GDP on defense. That is a good thing. But in part, they're doing it because they're afraid that the United States is not going to be with them at their darkest moment. And with Putin now on the march, trying to invade this other country and take over land for this other country, it's more important than ever that the NATO alliance stay as strong as possible in support.

0: supporting the people of Ukraine in this valiant fight.
1: I want to ask you about sort of domestic politics here. You have a Democrat in Maine who has had so many disturbing allegations against him that just about everyone now has come out and said, get out now, Graham Platner. I'm curious if you think that, you know, it took some Congress people a long time to get to this point. But right now, what is the thing that would be the most detrimental to Democrats when they're looking at what to do and who to replace him with?
0: It's critical that we restore checks and balances in the United States of America. Democrats in the House of Representatives, I mean, we're going to win the majority and we're going to provide some check on this president. The Republicans in Congress are providing no check. We have a slight chance of actually winning the majority in the Senate as well. There is no path to do that unless we're successful in winning the Maine Senate seat as a practical matter. So Graham Platner needs to go. He should have already been out of this race. And the Maine Democratic Party, working with, of course, the voters of Maine, maybe they have a mini primary of sorts, but the time is very short. Yeah. Graham Platner needs to go and go immediately, and they need to go about the business of picking a candidate that can win that seat. Because the American people, watching what's happening with Trump, the chaos, the increasing prices, we have a fight to lower prices for the American people. We can only do that if we win the majority. And we're going to win it in the House. We have a fighting chance in the Senate, but they need to get about the business of picking a candidate that can actually win in Maine. Obviously, it's not Graham Platner. He needs to go, and they need to go about the business quickly of picking a new candidate.
1: All right, we're going to end on a light note. One day, I'm going to climb Humphrey's Peak. I want you to come with me. Let's see who wins.
0: Deal.
1: All right, Congressman.
0: We'll do it together. No competition. Friendly competition.
1: Friendly competition. Congressman Sand, thank you so much for being here this morning. Okay.
2: Very soon, prosecutors are expected to continue laying out their case against the man accused of killing Charlie Kirk. Yesterday, prosecutors showed in court new surveillance video, some of it never seen before, offering a clearer timeline of what Tyler Robinson was doing that day. Prosecutors say Tyler Robinson went to the campus of Utah Valley University four times on the day of and the 24 hours of Charlie Kirk being shot. Robinson's defense contests this evidence. They're also trying to cast doubt on DNA evidence presented this week.
3: Is it the policy of the FBI when you're reporting out results that an examiner may not state or imply that a match provides an absolute identification of the individual from whom the biological material originated?
4: That is correct.
3: And you were following that policy in this case when you told the investigators that this was a possible match, correct?
4: That is correct, yes.
3: You never said it was an absolute identification of Mr. Robinson, did you?
4: Correct. No, I did not.
2: Joining us right now, Sarah Krisoff, former prosecutor for the Southern District of New York. It's good to see you, Sarah. Let's talk about these videos. What do you think prosecutors are doing in showing this series of videos from the day of the shooting?
5: So the prosecutors are trying to put together the story of what happened through this video testimony. And, you know, it is compelling. They're showing Robinson's movements throughout the day and positioning and all of that. The defense is trying to tear that down a little bit. They're challenging the authentication of some of the video. They're making the prosecutor's work essentially explain where the video came from, how it was collected, who collected it, just to, you know, make the prosecutors do as much work as possible and provide an opportunity for the defense attorneys to really test the case.
2: Sarah, are the videos enough to convince the judge that they've met the bar for the case to move forward?
5: So the bar for the prosecutors is very low. I think there is little question that they are going to get through this preliminary hearing and be allowed to proceed to trial. But this is a real opportunity for the defense attorneys to hear the state's case, to analyze the evidence, to see where they can poke holes, and perhaps, you know, try to make headway with the prosecutors on the death penalty, which is still on the table.
2: And I did want to ask you about that, Sarah, because what's played out in court so far, you do see some signs of a defense strategy of sorts. I mean, what is it that you see that they could be trying to do here this week in order to get the death penalty potential, which obviously would come down the road, get that taken off the table?
5: they're going to try to show gaps in the prosecutor's evidence, you know, instances where witnesses are susceptible to cross-examination, where video really is not as conclusive as the prosecutors say it is, right? I think there is a lot of video that frankly does not show Robinson's face. It shows a figure or a person that could, you know, impliedly be Robinson, but may not be him. So they were trying to do that so they can argue to the prosecutors, hey, listen, you should not proceed with the death penalty here. This is not a case where that is appropriate.
2: That's so interesting. It's good to see you, Sarah. Thanks so much for walking us through. Sarah?
1: All right, after watching that hard stuff, we've got something to lift your spirits, the good stuff this morning. World Cup fans from around the world have fallen so in love with Walmart that the retailer is now hosting VIP tours for first-time visitors. Social media has been flooded with videos of fans from other countries grabbing all-American snacks and souvenirs at Walmart. So the retailer is getting in on the fun, saying it will host two VIP tours for tourists to, quote, explore the oversized products, iconic snack aisles, and uniquely American finds at its big box stores. One tour will take place in Miami after the quarterfinal game between Norway and England. That's going to be an awesome game. The other will happen in New Jersey ahead of the World Cup final. The guided tours will include custom Walmart passports. How do you use that? Swag and even some samples. You know, most of us do love a free sample. That's very American. All right, ahead, a drive-through order ends with a woman in handcuffs. How a tip from a fast food worker led to her arrest. Plus, a major rescue mission underway to save a NASA space telescope that is plummeting to Earth. More on this story ahead.

0: So this morning, a mother in Idaho is now charged with suffocating her twin toddlers. For months, Andrea Shaw has claimed that their deaths more than a year ago were tied to childhood vaccines, appearing on a podcast hosted by an anti-vaccine group.
1: In the way I saw them, they looked as if they had gone in their sleep. They were in their sleeping positions. I think it's called rigor mortis. Their faces were in sleeping faces.
0: Shaw was arrested last week, just 5 days after giving birth to another child. Let's get right to CNN's Whitney Wild for the latest on all of this. Good morning, Whitney.
2: Good morning to you, John. Andrea Shaw is pleading not guilty. Here's what she says happened. She says that she took her children, and this is according to a lawsuit she filed with the Children's Health Defense Fund, which is an anti-vaccine activist organization. She says that she took her children to get routine vaccinations in late April 2025. She says the next day they became so sick that she took them to the emergency room. They were briefly treated. They were checked out. They got some Tylenol. They were sent home. About a week later, she says she woke up in the morning to find that they had died. And as you heard her say, she believes that they had died in their sleep. Law enforcement has a completely different narrative. They believe that she suffocated her children. The details from law enforcement are thin at the moment. They're not providing much comment about how they actually think she committed this crime or why, but they do say that this indictment, which was issued by a grand jury, comes after a lengthy and thorough investigation. Here's more from her attorney.
0: Whitney, we're going to step in here for 1 second quickly. We're going to go to Ankara in Turkey to the NATO summit where President Trump is leading, meeting with Ukrainian leader Volodymyr Zelensky.
3: There was a lot of love in that room, a lot of unity. And I don't think it could have been, Marco, what do you think? It couldn't have gone much better. Do you have a feeling as to what you just saw?
4: Very positive. A lot of unity, strength in that unity.
3: Yeah, really good. Scott, what do you think?
5: Yes, sir. All the Europeans attributed you to saving NATO, and they want to do what they're supposed to do and do the right thing.
3: Yeah, there was something very special. And I will say that what they've done with Turkey and President Erdogan has been a friend of mine. He's been a friend of mine for a long time. Strong man, good man, and he's done a fantastic job. Every road is so, everything's perfect. He's from the airport to the destination, everything's been perfect. So we had a really good meeting, and we thought this would be a good time for President Zelensky and I to meet, and we'll see what we can do. But we've actually developed a good relationship. It's hard to believe, right? From the Oval Office to now, I think we've developed a very good relationship. And
6: this is not the end.
3: No, this is not. This is going to be the beginning, maybe.
6: Yeah.
3: Just the beginning. And, you know, the country has a lot of future. It is such great land, such great assets, such great people. And you have a lot of people. I was with a group in Poland, and you have a lot of people in Poland, and which is a terrific country with a really great president. I happen to endorse him. And he's doing a very good job. And they were saying they love Poland, but they really want to go back. You know, you're going to get a lot of people back when this is over. They left some, and I think they're going to come back. A big percentage are going to come back. So we're going to have a good talk, and we're going to see how it all goes. And Mr. President, would you like to say something?
6: Thanks so much. Mr. President, thank you very much for this meeting. And we are very thankful, as always, your support, American support, bipartisan support. Thanks for the invitation to this summit, and I think that I agree with you. We have a lot what to discuss, what to speak about, and.

0: course, we are thankful for the Pearl program, and we want to share with you some details what we want to raise during our meeting. Air defense is the priority. The second point, or maybe the first, about negotiations. Mm-hmm. I think, yes, we understand what to do. It's our estimation what to do, how to bring this, and I hope that we will do. I'm sure that you will do everything to stop this war. Yeah, and I'm very happy that our side began to work on drone deal, and it's very good beginning, and I hope that today I will have possibility to also to discuss with you some very important details. Thank you so much.
1: Well, we've settled a lot of wars, and this one is the one that I thought maybe would be the easiest. But Putin's a difficult character, and this guy's a difficult character. It's not the easiest, thing, and there's a lot of commitment. And there's a lot of love of the countries and everything else. But I think we've made a lot of progress in the last couple of weeks, and we'll see how it all goes. So do you have any questions?
2: President Trump,
3: with the Iran ceasefire possibly over, can we expect the resumption of full-scale hostilities?
1: They are behaving very badly, as they have for 47 years. And, you know, we hit them hard last night after they launched a couple of— you don't have to know about this. You got stuff on your mind. But they launched a couple of drones and one rocket, one missile, and at ships, because they were in the strait, which they have every right to be. And so we hit them very hard last night. Very, very hard. Probably hit them hard again tonight. I'll give them a little warning. We're going to hit them hard tonight. But we'll see how it all works out. No, I'm not happy with them. You know, it's like, for instance, we'll have a meeting and we'll talk about the denuclearization of Iran, because that's what the war is. It's not a war. It's really the denuclearization of Iran. And we'll have a meeting and we'll talk about just that. That's because my whole thing is not about regime change. It's not about that, although I think it's regime change when you knock out the first group, the second group, and now you're at the— I think that's maybe the ultimate regime change. But that's not what it's about. It's about, we don't want them to have nuclear weapons. And it's denuking or denuclearization. And I think we've made a lot of progress. And they'll get out of the room. We'll talk about it like we're here. They'll agree on everything. And then they'll go have a news conference and say, we never even talked about it. They're cuckoo. There's something wrong with these people. And for 47 years, they've been the bully of the Middle East. And they're not the bully anymore. They're not the bully anymore. And all we want, it's very simple. They can't have a nuclear weapon. That's what I'm there for.
2: President Trump, sir.
1: They'd use it, and we're not going to let that
2: President
1: happen.
2: Trump, sir.
1: Daniel?
2: You've made a career making deals in very challenging situations. Speaking to President Zelensky, speaking to President Putin, in your view, sir, what is the most pragmatic pathway forward to finding a long-term peace deal?
1: They're going to make a deal. Look, this deal has been in the works for a long time. It's got the pluses, the minuses. They know what it is. He knows what it is better than anybody. And I just think it's sometimes, you know, I used an analogy, and it sounds simple, but it's sort of true. You have two kids in a park, and they don't like each other, and they start fighting. Sometimes you have to let them fight, let them see that it's tough. You know, it's tough. Fighting is tough. And he's done an amazing job. Look, he's been very effective. Now he's had the best equipment because he's had our equipment, and he's had great. But somebody has to use that equipment, and you have a lot of brave people that are using that equipment. And Russia, you know, it's a big country, but it's a big force. Russia's always been a big fighting force, so you know it's. But I really believe it's ready. It's very interesting because you'd almost say it's worse than ever, and maybe it isn't. Sometimes with war, and you study war, and I've studied it so long, for years, long before I did this, sometimes it's when it gets the worst. And I don't know that it's the worst right now. It's consistently bad. They lost 25,000 people were lost, kids, young people, last month. And we had a month. 2 months ago. And I would say more Russians. But it's just the people. they're people. And there's actually very little difference between the people. I mean, you know, it's like the Russians and Ukrainian people, and they can get along, but it's a nasty war. Thousands and thousands, mostly soldiers, are being killed. The battlefields, I see pictures, and it's horrible. He thinks it's horrible. We all think it's horrible. And the president wants to get it done, and I believe that President Putin wants to get it done, and that should be a good combination.
4: Thank you. Mr. President, what is your assessment on Ukraine's strike on Russian oil refineries and military factories?
1: Where are you from?
4: Ukraine.
1: Phrase the question differently, please.
4: Ukraine deliver alone strikes on Russian military factories and on oil refineries, and they ran out of gas.
1: Marco, why don't you answer that? Because you're right in the middle of it.
5: Yeah, no, I think what you're discussing is the ability of Ukraine to reach deep inside of Russia and conduct strikes.
4: Sure.
5: I think that's one of the dynamics that's changed in this war over the last few months, and that is that Russians are finding it more difficult to defend their own airspace. And what we hope that means is that it's going to create the space now to negotiate the end of this war.
1: It's an escalation, but it's also an escalation that can help lead to an end.
4: Putin might be seeking for the settlement.
1: So where are you from?
4: Radio Free Europe's Ukrainian service. I'm from Ukraine.
1: Okay, good. Because I talked to him. I talked to him. I talked to President Zelensky, and I think that's all I've done. My whole life I made deals. That's, I guess, becoming president was making a deal, right? It was like a lot of little individual things. In the end, it's making a deal. And that's what I do. And I do it well, and I know when people want to make a deal. I think he wants to make a deal. And I do feel that President Zelensky would like to get back to rebuilding his country as opposed to, you know, having all of this death and destruction. Ukraine has tremendous potential. He understands that. We talk about that. He talks about that more than he talks about the war. You know, to me, I think you might find that more exciting than the war. This is... brutal. The other's the beauty of it, you know. I think he'll build a great country. I think he's going to build it. We have a little stake in that country now because we have some land in that country, but we have minerals. It's among the wealthiest, it's among the best land anywhere in the world for rare earth.
4: And we have some.
1: He's one of my favorite soldiers. I see him. He's central casting. You right? You doing okay?
6: Yes, sir.
1: We see him at meetings. He's good. He's done a great job. Great job.
6: Trying to do all of us. Sir.
1: Yeah. Great. Great hero, actually.
7: Mr. President, will you allow Europe to make Patriot interceptors in Europe? Are you comfortable with licensing that technology?
1: About what?
7: Patriot interceptors to be made in Europe.
1: And you're talking with respect to Ukraine. Well, we're going to talk about that. You know, it's a defensive weapon, which I like better than an offensive weapon. It's the best. So I was saying we have an aircraft carrier, which is one of the most beautiful in the world. It's one of the biggest, the Abraham Lincoln. And 2 months ago, we had 100, I told this story yesterday, we had 111 missiles shot by the Islamic Republic of Japan. They were shot at the aircraft carrier over a period of about 1 hour. 111 missiles going to a very expensive ship, and every one of those missiles was knocked down, pretty much most by Patriots, but by other means also, as you know.
8: Yeah.
1: Other less expensive means, it's even better when you do that. But out of the 111 missiles, every one of them was shot down. It didn't hit the ship, and you know, bad things happen, right, when that happens. So think of that, over a period of 1 hour, these missiles are coming at you, and every one of them shot down. So I think one of the things we're going to be talking about is, as you know, the companies, we have great power over the companies. Those companies that make the Patriot and make all of the great stuff, the Tomahawks, all of the great stuff. We have the best stuff. Many things, the Patriot's great, but we have many, many great things. You see that with Venezuela. You see it with Iran. Look, Iran has been wiped out. Iran, their Navy's gone, their Air Force is gone, everything's gone. But one of the

0: I think we're going to be talking about today. A little birdie told me this about the fact that we'll give them the right to make patriots. We'll show them how to do it. It's very complex, actually, but it's you'll figure out the complexity quickly. And we're talking about that, and we'll the company that makes them, which is building now 4 plants, you know, all of our companies, we'll be able to do this in 2 to 3 months. If you order a Patriot, now you have to wait a long time for them. Same thing with Tomahawks. We have a lot of certain equipment, but with the, they call it the elite equipment, and you don't need elite equipment necessarily for a war, but so one of the things we're going to be talking about is you'll, we're going to give a license to you to make Patriots. That's pretty cool, right? This way you can't complain that we're not giving them enough. I say, make them yourself. We haven't informed the company of that yet, but that'll work out all right. You know, I'm sure they'll be thrilled. But, you know, they'll be able to do it. You'll be able to figure that out. Most countries couldn't do that. No. If I said that to most countries, they wouldn't know what I'm talking about. But this is a very ingenious group. And what I like about that, it's a defensive situation as opposed to an offensive. But I think one of the things you might want to be talking about is that. That's what I heard. Little birdie told me that.
1: President, on Iran, can you clarify, does the end of the ceasefire mean that we are back to a full-scale military conflict? Look,
0: they violate the agreement every day. They lie, they cheat, they kill people. They've been killing people for 47 years. They knocked out the SS Cole. We lost, 200 people more. That was a long time ago. For 47 years, no president did anything about them. Well, Obama actually gave them vast amounts of money. You'd like this. He gave them a plane load of money, $1.7 billion in green cash. They loaded up a Boeing 757. Remember the old 750? It was a beautiful plane loaded up with cash. They took all the seats out. And they took all of the cash from Virginia, Maryland, and D.C. banks. They had no money. They took every ounce of cash, put it in, flew it to Iran, and gave them the money. I wonder what these guys thought of when the door opened and cash fell out of this big plane, beautiful plane. And then on top of that, they gave them billions and billions of dollars. And by the way, they gave it to the wrong country, frankly. You want to know the truth. And it began. That was pretty much the Obama nuclear, the Obama deal. That was one of the worst tragedies that happened. That's what happened in the Middle East. That deal set back that whole situation. They went with, frankly, they picked the wrong country. They picked the wrong country. JC, POC. What a terrible deal. I call it the Obama nuclear waste deal, because what he did with that deal is he caused tremendous hardship in the Middle East. It was a terrible, terrible thing to do. And we've been just the opposite. Our deal is a wall to a nuclear weapon. His deal was a road to a nuclear weapon. They'll never build a nuclear weapon under our deal. But I don't know if we're going to have a deal. We may just do it without a deal. Because you know what? It's easier. Because these people, they lie and they cheat, and you have an agreement, and they'll go outside. For instance, they agreed, well, we'll never have a nuclear weapon. They agreed. Then they go outside, they have a news conference, or they leak that we never discussed the subject. Now, who would believe we never discussed the subject? Because for me, that's 99.9% of what we're doing. It's denuclearization of Iran, okay? So, when you ask, our guys can continue. You know, Steve is great, and Jared, and all the guys. They know him very well. Yeah, actually, they're working on your stuff, too. I wonder which. I picked 2 beauties. You know what? We settled 8 wars. I got a couple of beauties here. But Steve's great, and Jared's great. You know, they're the right guys. And we'll see what happens. But I will say this. Iran, they'd misbehaved for 47 years. They've killed our soldiers, they've killed our people, and they've killed a lot of people all over the Middle East and elsewhere. And the roadside bomb was their preferred, you know, the preferred weapon was by Soleimani, the roadside bomb, where it would explode under a truck. We actually built trucks with floors, steel this thick. And then all they did was they made bigger bombs. And we have young guys around, not walking around because they have no legs, but their legs were blown off, their arms were blown off, their face was blown off, and they live because of modern medicine. You can do anything, but they're living like in hell. Their whole life changed because of Iran. And that was 96% of the people that used that, they were made in Iran. And so we have a score to settle to.
2: Mr. President, you say that President Putin is ready to finish this war. What if he doesn't? Are you ready to put pressure on Russia? Are you ready to put more sanctions?
0: Well, we have a lot of pressure. We have a lot of pressure on President Putin. You know, I don't think he likes what's going on. I don't think he's thrilled with what's happening. There's a lot of pressure on President Putin to get it done. I think there's pressure on everybody to get that one done. A lot of pressure.
3: Mr. President, what's your security guarantee for Ukraine?
0: The guarantee?
3: Yeah, security guarantee for Ukraine.
0: The security guarantee are you talking about? I mean, it, not that we want to do it. We'll do it to save lives. Look, Ukraine's very far away. We have an ocean separating us. What I'm doing is I'm trying to save lives. A lot of lives are being lost. I also think that it's a country with great potential. I think if this kind of brain power can go toward rebuilding the country instead of fighting a war, I think that country is going to do fantastically well. And likewise, Russia, you know, look, they're devoting a lot of energy. Do you have a question for President Putin, please?
4: Пане президенте, чи можете ви сказати?
0: Do you have a question for President Putin? Not so much. What would you like to ask him? Because I'm going to ask him that question.
5: I have a question. Last year you called Russia a paper tiger, referring that they're not doing that.
0: Who did I call?
5: I'm from Telegraph UA, Ukrainian media.
0: Give us a question, not for Zelensky. Give us a question for Putin.
6: Why is he attacking Ukraine?
0: Because I'm speaking to him today.
6: Yeah.
5: Putin,
6: why is he attacking
0: Ukraine?
6: Wants peace.
5: Yeah.
3: Putin,
6: why is he
3: attacking
6: Ukraine?
0: Because
6: he wants peace.
3: When will he end this war?
0: That's a good question. I don't think I've ever answered that question. I'm going to ask him that question.
4: Пане президенте,
3: what's the status of a trade deal between the U.S. and Ukraine?
0: By the way, I will tell you, though, he's going to tell you that he wants it ended as soon as he can end it. He wants to end it soon.
5: Okay.
0: And I ask him, and we talk. I talk to him a lot.
5: Mr.
0: I talk to him a little bit less, but the relationship is very good. But I talked to President Putin a lot. He wants to end the war. A lot of people don't believe that.
3: Doesn't he want the status of a trade deal between Ukraine?
7: What are President Putin's conditions for ending the war? Do you know what?
0: Well, they were certain conditions that were a little bit different. I think they're changing. I think they're probably getting a little bit better toward some of the things that you'd like. It's been tougher in Russia. Been a lot tougher than it was supposed to be. I mean, in all fairness, this was supposed to be this is a war that would have never happened if I were president. Would have never happened. You'd have a full country, you know. I mean, just a shame that it happened. But no, this is something that I think Zelensky wants to do and Putin wants to do. They want to get it done. Ask the president that question. Ask him.
8: Пане президенте, ви знаєте, на яких зараз умовах Володимир Путін готовий завершувати війну в Україні? Чи ж вони змінилися?
9: I don't know what conditions Putin now wants for this peace. So I think that they are changing in any way, because at the very beginning of full-scale war he was stronger, and now I think he's losing initiative on the battlefield, I think, his army. But that's why I think that, because of technologies, because it's not the question now of number of people. People, our heroic people, are very important. But now it's not the question of only number of people. First of all, people and technologies, people with technologies. Now I think that we have better steps, technological steps, further than Russia, maybe quicker. Because they also, they produce a lot of different things, which are tough. strong against us, but we are quicker. And that's why I think that now initiative moved to our hands. Not totally, but moved. We are trying to move this war to the sky from the battlefield. That's why we now began to control the battlefield. This is very important. It's difficult when you have less people to move them back. But we found another way how to do it, to cut their logistic for their army. It's about weapon, petrol, diesel, without massive human losses. That is the difference between us, by the way. Russia is,
0: he's got a lot of support. I just left a room with, you know, where they have, I mean, mostly European, Canada, but mostly European countries. And they have a great support for Ukraine. And, you know, really great support. One of the things you talk about questions for Putin, but one of the things that I talked to him about was, where would you want to meet? And he said, ideally in Moscow. I said, you're not going to meet in Moscow. You know, it just doesn't work. You can't do that. But he'll meet, and Zelensky's going to meet, and something's going to happen that's going to be positive. And I think, I hope it's going to happen soon, because they have to, number one, lives, but number two, building your country, because it's got a tremendous future, in my opinion. Yeah.
1: Where was it held, and when would that happen?
0: I don't know.
6: President
0: Putin said, I would love to meet in Moscow. And I said, I don't think, you know, I have to put myself in this position. I don't know that he'd go to Moscow. Maybe he would. Would you go to Moscow?
9: It's difficult. There are a lot of Ukrainian drones there. That's right. It's dangerous.
0: It's hard to go to Moscow.
8: Mr. President, how to ensure that Ukraine will not be attacked again by Russia?
0: What about?
8: How to make sure that Ukraine will not be attacked by Russia again?

0: for Ukraine. And, you know, really great support. One of the things you talk about questions for Putin, but one of the things that I talked to him about was, where would you want to meet? And he said, ideally in Moscow. I said, you're not going to meet in Moscow. You know, it just doesn't work. You can't do that. But he'll meet, and Zelensky's going to meet, and something's going to happen that's going to be positive. And I think, I hope it's going to happen soon, because they have to, number one, lives, but number two, building your country, because it's got a tremendous future, in my opinion. Yeah.
1: Where was it held, and when would that happen?
0: I don't know. I don't know.
2: President
0: Putin said, I would love to meet in Moscow. And I said, I don't think, you know, I have to put myself in his position. I don't know that he'd go to Moscow. Maybe he would. Would you go to Moscow?
3: It's difficult. There are a lot of Ukrainian drones there. That's right. It's dangerous. It's dangerous.
0: It's dangerous.
3: Right.
0: Europe? No, it's hard. Would you go? It's hard to go to Moscow.
4: Mr. President, how to ensure that Ukraine will not be attacked again by Russia?
0: What about?
4: How to make sure that Ukraine will not be attacked by Russia again?
0: Well, look, you mean in the future?
5: Yes.
0: You mean after there's an agreement? Well, we're going to work on a security guarantee that, and Russia respects us a lot. And we're going to work on some kind of a security. If we can make the right deal, we'll help Europe. I mean, Europe is going to be watching it. But we're going to be helping them. And we'll work on some kind of a security package that will make sure. I don't think that's going to happen. I think that if we make a deal, Russia is going to be very happy, and they're going to get on with other things. They have, by the way, as a country, too, they have tremendous potential. They have tremendous land. Valuable land that they can do things with, and they have tremendous potential. But I don't think it's going to happen. I don't see that question is, oh, they're going to attack again. I don't see it at all. I think they've had it. They've had, this has been going on for almost 5 years, right?
3: Yeah.
0: Who would have thought

0: President Putin said, I would love to meet in Moscow. And I said, I don't think, you know, I have to put myself in his position. I don't know that he'd go to Moscow. Maybe he would. Would you go to Moscow?
1: It's difficult. There are a lot of Ukrainian drones there. That's right. It's dangerous. It's dangerous.
0: It's dangerous. By a drone.
1: Europe.
0: No, it's hard. It, would you go? It's hard to go to Moscow.
2: Mr. President, how to ensure that Ukraine will not be attacked again by Russia?
0: What about?
2: How to make sure that Ukraine will not be attacked by Russia again?
0: Well, look, you mean in the future?
3: Yes.
0: You mean after there's an agreement? Well, we're going to work on a security guarantee that, and Russia respects us a lot. And we're going to work on some kind of a security. If we can make the right deal, we'll help Europe. I mean, Europe is going to be watching it. But we're going to be helping them. And we'll work on some kind of a security package that will make sure. I don't think that's going to happen. I think that if we make a deal, Russia is going to be very happy. And they're going to get on with other things. They have, by the way, as a country, too, they have tremendous potential. They have tremendous land. Valuable land that they can do things with, and they have tremendous potential. But I don't think it's going to happen. I don't see that question is, oh, they're going to attack again. I don't see it at all. I think they've had it. They've had, this has been going on for almost five years, right?
1: Yeah.
0: Who would have thought? I mean, it's a tribute because it's a bigger country, strong country. And it's an amazing tribute. Anything else?
4: With the Patriot missiles, President Zelensky has said that Ukraine needs Patriot missiles now. Over 50 Ukrainians have died in recent airstrikes just in the last few days. So in addition to these production licenses, which will take time, would you consider providing any to Ukraine immediately?
0: We have Patriots, but we don't have that many. We need them for ourselves, too, you know. Some, but I think they can produce them pretty quickly. Once we explain it, we'll bring the company here. They work with the company. They have a great ability to produce weapons, pretty complex weapons.
5: Will you go to Ukraine?
2: Mr. President, do you have any deadline?
5: Will you go to Ukraine?
0: I would, yeah.
2: Do you have any deadline that you want to reach?
0: I'd rather have the war be over.
2: When will we happen? Do you have any deadline?
0: I'm not sure a Secret Service would be thrilled.
2: Are you willing to close this
6: deal? Putin doesn't stop.
0: I think the people are incredible. And, I mean, like Kiev, it would be nice to get it before any more damage is done, to be honest. It's such a beautiful city, right? And, yeah, I would go to Ukraine at the right time.
2: Do you have any deadline when you want to reach a deal between Ukraine and Russia? Do you have any deadline in that regard?
0: No, I don't have a deadline. You can't have a deadline. It's, you know, it's too much going on. But I think you're going to have a deal. I think, you know, I've been very good. You know, we had certain deals like Azerbaijan and some of the deals that we made. And they've been going on for 32 years. And they said it's an impossible thing to get them solved. Eight different deals. Even in the Congo, it was, think of it, you have the Congo and Rwanda. That was 14 million people dead, a lot of them with machetes. It's a horrible, we got that one solved, or, you know, it flares up every once in a while, I must say. But we got deals done that weren't doable. But if you look at, India and Pakistan, they were at it. We get that. We get them done. And when we get them done, I find that people are not anxious to go back into it. I think we'll have, you once mentioned the word security guarantee in the Oval Office.
1: So. Yep.
0: And, you know, I think they're going to need some kind of a security guarantee, but we're going to work with them. That's important. I think he thinks that's a very important thing.
1: Yeah. The security guarantees are very important.
0: And they'll live by it.
1: Partially, President said about Patriots and licenses. The Patriot system is the best, you know, in the world for today. The best anti-ballistic system, so we used a lot of.
0: That's the best.
1: Yeah, the best one, and it was, I mean, checked everything during the war. So this is truth. So with all respect to other partners, we are thankful for all the systems. Patriots.
0: Well, they had different systems in Venezuela. Yeah. So Venezuela had systems that didn't work. We didn't have one plane shot down. We didn't have one. We had one helicopter.

0: operator was incredible. He landed perfectly, and his leg was almost blown off. And we gave him the Congressional Medal of Honor because very few people could have landed that. You know, you land them with your feet, really, more than anything else. And he landed, and he was really in bad shape. And at the State of the Union, we gave him, he was a handsome guy, big handsome guy, but we gave him the Congressional Medal of Honor at the State of the Union. So, look, he wants to get it done, and we're going to get it done.
1: What's the status on a drone deal between Ukraine and the U.S.?
0: And what's that?
1: What's the status of a drone deal between Ukraine and the U.S.?
0: Well, we would buy their drones, mm-hmm. and we make drones. We make great drones, but they have an ability to make a lot of them, which is, right, Marco, amazing that in a war situation, they make them. They make them in basements. They make them wherever the hell you have a little shelter, even if you don't have shelter, I think, I suspect, right? It's an amazing ability. Very few. Well, that's why I say with the Patriots, they would be able to do it. Most countries would not be able. They don't have the talent. You have very talented people. So, yeah, I think we're going to make that deal. We made that deal. We'd have great protection. I love the protection. Think if you had a lot of Patriots, you'd never be hit. As an example, in Kiev, where they get hit with missiles, those missiles, like what I said about the Abraham Lincoln, the missiles would be shot down. Yeah. So, and I think you'd start making them pretty quickly. Right? You like the idea?
2: No, it's a great idea.
0: I think everybody likes that one.
3: As part of security guarantees, are you ready to close the skies in case Russia attacks again?
0: Close what?
3: To close the skies over Ukraine in case Russia.
2: It's been
3: as a part of security guarantees, are you ready to impose a no-fly?
0: If it's necessary, yeah. I mean, look, I tell you, when we have a deal, we're going to have a deal. Security guarantee or no security guarantee. If we have a deal, we're going to have a deal. We're not going to have to worry about what you're saying. We're going to have a deal. I think if we come to a solution, which I think we will, we're going to have a deal. Now, we want to make sure the deal sticks. Some people don't think it will. I think it will. I'm sure it will. I'm not sure it will with Iran. If we make a deal with Iran, I'm not sure that will stick.
3: May I ask you, what does your...
0: Because I found them to be very dishonorable people. Yeah.
4: Are you supposed to reimpose the naval blockade?
0: I don't find
4: blockade?
0: That with him. And I mean, I don't want to upset him, but... everything I've done with President Putin has been okay. It's been good. He's going to say, oh, but I wouldn't expect you to say that, but that's good. I don't think anything's going to be broken, and we're going to do a security guarantee in case it is. But with Iran, 47 years, this should have been done by another president a long time ago, or somebody else, another country. But they got stronger and stronger, and now they're weak.
4: Are you going to reimpose the naval blockade on Iranian ports?
0: Don't forget, we knocked out 159 ships in 1 week. That's good even for you, right? 159. Their entire navy is at the bottom of the sea. And now they have little boats, little tiny boats that go around. And we knocked about 28 of them out last night with the same weapon we use for the drug people. You know, drugs are down, by the way. Drugs by sea are down 97%, meaning nobody wants to get into those boats and take drugs into... They're down 97%, and we're using the same thing for the mine boats. You know, they like to drop mines in, and we hit a lot of them last night, like 28. We knocked out 28 boats last night, little ones. That's all they have is little ones.
4: Are you going to try to take out more tonight?
0: Will we go tonight? You know, normally I wouldn't tell you. I wouldn't tell you, but you know what? There's not a thing they can do about it. So the answer is probably.
5: President Trump.
0: He just said he's going to that. Yeah.
5: President Trump.
0: They deserve it.
5: President Trump, what is the effectiveness of last night's attack? What message does that send to what's left of the Iranian
0: Which
5: train?
0: Attack are you talking about?
5: The attack that you guys had on Iran last night. The strikes last night.
0: Oh, I think it has a tremendous impact. Well, first of all, we took out additional, you know, they were trying to rebuild their radar. And they had about 60% built. Now they have to start all over again. Look, we're not attacking at the highest level. The highest level, the bridges, their which we can knock down. I would say in one day we knock down every single bridge in Iran. There's not a thing they can do about it. Their electric manufacturing facilities, right? Their electric plants where they make their electricity there. We'll take them out. I don't want to do that, but if we have to, we'll take them out. They have desalinization plants. We'll take them out if we have to. I hate to do that. That's probably the one I would like not to do least. We attacked Kharg Island last night. We knocked out a piece. I said, don't touch the oil, because maybe we'll take over Kharg Island. You know, we may take over Kharg Island. There's not a thing they can do about it. But I said, don't hit the pipes. Just hit everything else. And they hit it. They may hit it again tonight. So, you know, as for your question, normally I'm not that way, but they really deserve it, because they're saying they want to make a deal, but they don't. You know, they asked for a timeout. They wanted to go to the funeral of Khomeini, and I said, give it to them. And they start shooting missiles. I mean, it was a crazy thing. Now, we did kill him, you know, so I guess you have to look at it that way, but the funeral took place. And they wanted to have a period of time. And they also asked that we not kill them. And we said, we're not going to kill you. They were worried we'd kill them during the funeral. I mean, if you can believe it, what a crazy... Did you ever think I'd be doing this for a living, Marco? Did anybody ever think I'm doing... Maybe Pete, but this wasn't supposed to be for me. Pete loved this stuff from day one. But they said to us, please don't kill us during the funeral. I said, I won't. And we didn't do anything. In fact, we made it safe for them, actually. And what happens? They try and knock out two ships, a Saudi and I guess Kuwait, right? Kuwaiti? Oh, no, Qatari. In addition, really three.
6: Yes, sir.
0: So you had three of them. And I just don't know with them. A lot of people say they're very dishonorable people. And they can't keep a deal, so we'll see. Now, as to whether or not Steve Witkoff, Jared, and JD, and everybody working on that will talk, I guess they could talk, but I'm not seeing it with them, with the people. My whole life is deals, I don't see it. I don't see it with them. And there may be a big attack, and it'll knock out a lot of stuff. We don't knock out nothing, we knock out a lot. Pete, do you want to tell them about last night?
6: Yes, sir. Last night, as you said, a lot of small craft that they were trying to harass shipping with. So that was a big part of what we targeted. Underground facilities where they were storing drones or missiles, coastal defense sites, radar sites, surveillance sites, anything used to harass shipping in the Strait of Hormuz. So anything they thought they had rebuilt or capability they were using was a target last night. And tonight, if we need to, on your order, Mr. President, we will hit even more and even deeper. Because that's the consequence.
0: And we may put down the blockade. We may put it back, the blockade. And it'll only be a blockade for Iran. Anybody else can have whatever they want. Now, of course, they'll drop some mines if they can, you know, if they can do it. But it's hard because we're taking out those little boats now with the same weapon we used to take out the drug lords and the boats coming in by sea. Think of it. 97% for years... We had fentanyl and all the other drugs coming in from different countries, including Venezuela. And it was, you know, they'd arrest them, they'd bring them to a court, they'd be released, and they'd be back on another boat the next. 97%, what was done in the past had no impact. 97% drugs down coming in by sea. And now we're going to start doing it by land. The land is easier when we had to do sea first. And nobody... I mean, I think the 3% of the people that still do that, I think they're the bravest people in the world. Maybe we should probably give them a medal for bravery. Because it's... And we're using the same exact missile to take out the mine droppers. They call them mine droppers. But we have mine sweepers. And one of the things that came up today is that European nations, the NATO group, they're sending mine sweepers. We don't need them now. We have pretty much the mines that cleared up, but they'll probably drop some more. They're evil people. They're sick people. They're mentally disturbed people. And it should have been done 47 years ago. Thank you, everybody.
7: Thank you, guys. guys. Thank you.
8: This way, please.
7: Thank you, guys.

0: Congrats.
1: Thank you guys. Thank keep you. Moving. Thank you. Never thank you. Thank you. Thank you. Thank you. Guys.
2: All right, US President Donald Trump meeting with the Ukrainian President Volodymyr Zelensky on the sidelines of the NATO summit in Turkey. Let me just go through a little bit of what we just heard there, because it was quite a long time, about 40 minutes or so, and sort of Donald Trump mostly sort of freewheeling in answer to the questions. He didn't directly address the question on whether or not the ceasefire or MOU with Iran is over. To be clear, earlier today in a bilat with the NATO leader, the NATO chief, he said, as far as he is concerned, it is over. But what he did say in this last 40 minutes is the following. We hit Iran hard last night, which he said included taking out 28 boats, hitting Karg Island. And he said he will probably hit Iran hard again tonight. It could be a big attack tonight, he said. And he also said that the US may reestablish the blockade. He also said if we do make a deal with Iran, he said, I'm not sure that it would stick. He said, quote, they, the Iranians that the US is dealing with, lie, they cheat. There is something wrong with these people, he said. It's simple. They can't have a nuclear weapon. And he was also taking questions on the Russia's war with Ukraine. President Zelensky made a point of thanking Donald Trump at the outset of that sort of open press event, thanking Donald Trump for his support ahead of a key meeting between the two, which will be happening now. Donald Trump was asked if he would allow Patriot missiles to be made in Europe. He said the two leaders will talk about it. The US made Patriots, of course, the only air defense weapon capable of taking out Russian ballistic missiles. And there is a current shortage. And a note on what we heard on Ukraine-Russia. Trump deferred to Marco Rubio at one point, who said the following. I thought this was quite interesting. He said Russians are finding it more difficult to defend their own airspace. And Rubio said that is a new dynamic in this war. That was in answer to a question that was posed about what Donald Trump thought of Ukraine's offensive, its drone attacks on Russia and very specifically on Moscow. Nick Robertson is there. I'm going to get to Nick momentarily. We are also joined this hour by Sina Asodi, who's the director of Middle East Studies Program at George Washington University, author of The Iran and the Bomb, the United States, Iran and the Nuclear Question. And Sina, we're going to come to you momentarily. Let me start with Nick. That was quite a 40, 45 minutes or so of Donald Trump sort of freewheeling a bit. What did you make of what we heard?
3: Yeah, this is something of a victory for President Zelensky, who stayed pretty much quiet throughout the thing. President obviously asking the audience to ask him questions specifically about the possibility of, you know, some kind of ceasefire, some kind of end to the war with Russia. Zelensky joking when somebody asked him at the president's request, would you go to Moscow to have a meeting with Putin? Because apparently Putin, that, as I said, that's the way he'll have a meeting, according to President Trump. President Zelensky joked and said, well, I've heard it's not very safe. There are a lot of drones over Moscow. So a tad light-hearted, but hard reality in there. President Zelensky has been pressing President Trump to have Patriot missile defensive systems, particularly those sort of the missiles that go in the defensive launchers, have them made under license in Ukraine. And the indications we'd been having until very recently, listening to a briefing just last week by the US ambassador to NATO, appearing to sort of rule that out. And now President Trump saying, well, actually a little bird is telling me that may come up. President Zelensky has been very, very clear. The future of the battle of Ukraine is going to be won or lost in the skies. And without more missile defensive systems, yesterday said they must be made in Europe. We must have these if we're going to continue to win the battle. So I think that was something very, very big for President Zelensky to get that from President Trump. He's been pushing and wanting that for a long, long time. And that will also be a signal to President Putin that if President Zelensky can now manufacture his own Patriot missile defensive systems, then that's going to put up a stronger dome over Ukraine, keep it safer. And it also sends a signal that if, and this is an important one again for Ukraine and Europe, that if there is an escalation in the conflict in the Middle East between

0: In the United States and Iran, whereby U.S. allies in the Gulf need more of those same Patriot missile defensive systems, that there is now an increasing scope to make these munitions that have been in such short supply, Ukraine really running low on them. And that's the big concern. So this is, a pretty big step here. If these missiles are going to be made under license, four other locations, President Trump said, this really ups the game for NATO and its partners in the Gulf as well to keep ahead of the use of ballistic missiles against them. So quite a lot coming out of this long, and as you say, at times incredibly rambling and very repetitive lines that we've heard from the president before on these two topics.
1: Stand by, Nick. Let me bring in Sina at this point. Look, NATO have tried their best to sort of, you know, steer clear of the US-Israel-Iran conflict. But of course, it has been front and centre at the event, not least because Donald Trump pointing out that he hit Iran hard, in his words, last night as this event began. And he says we'll probably do the same tonight. Earlier, he effectively said the ceasefire and MOU with Iran is over. He didn't directly address the question again at this event that we are just still looking at, that happened moments ago. What do you make of what we've heard over the last, 24 hours from Donald Trump, and what we have seen both in the Strait of Hormuz, Iranian attacks on Bahrain and Kuwait again? Where are we at this point, Sina?
2: Well, Becky, last time I was with you, I did mention that, you know, each side really tries to make it look like as if they're tough. They don't want to back down. And this is exactly what the president is doing, both verbally and in action. We saw his rhetoric. It was quite harsh. It was, you know, he called them liars, cheaters. Just a week ago, he called them rational, mm-hmm. good people. They're nice people. So he likes to do that. And in terms of actions, obviously, we saw what happened. Now he hasn't made it clear that he's going to strike Iran again, but he is kind of, you know, keeping it open for future actions. On the Iranian side, they also want to make sure that this strategic asset that from their perspective they have, and that is, you know, the controlling of the Strait of Hormuz, is not eroded in any way. This is why they trying to strike ships that are passing the Strait of Hormuz without coordination with Iran. I think the fundamental problem here, there are two fundamental problems. Well, one of them is the vague language of the MOU, the Memorandum of Understanding. And second is that this MOU in itself is a very positive step. However, it's not enough. Both Iranians and Americans, I think, should move more quickly with the Pakistanis and that it should move more quickly to find a comprehensive peace agreement that ends the war for good.
1: I just wonder, Sina, given that we've just heard Donald Trump say the following: if we make a deal with Iran, I am not sure it will stick. How will that sentiment, do you think, impact those negotiating in Tehran? How will they read into that? And frankly, won't both sides see this as pointless with that kind of rhetoric?
2: Well, I think it will make it, I mean, there is already a lot of distrust between Iranians and Americans. I mean, we had the experience of the JCPOA. It was a working agreement. It was working for everybody. The IAEA confirmed that Iran is abiding by it, and President Trump simply decided to withdraw. We saw what happened in the past year, that twice when Iranians and Americans were negotiating, the U.S. decided to strike. So there's already a lot of distrust between them. And add to that the historical baggage of the hostage crisis, and there are so many, you know, incidents that both sides are angry at each other. But I think the words of the president here are adding more uncertainty and more distrust to the Iranian side, and whether negotiating with the United States is even fruitful. I'm still cautiously optimistic. The president this morning said, as far as he's concerned, it's over. but he didn't say that.

0: he's going to abrogate the MOU or he's going to withdraw from it. I'm still hopeful that after these clashes, we are going to go back with the help of the Qataris and the Pakistani mediators and frankly anybody, go back to full implementation of the MOU.
1: I was struck by the words of Anwar Gargash, of course, his presidential advisor here in the UAE. In a post he wrote earlier, he said in part, Tehran remains incapable of committing to the requirements of de-escalation and turning the page on the war. That is a perspective that I've heard sort of, you know, not just in the UAE, but sort of somewhat prevailing around this region as we continue to see this back and forth. We will see where this goes. Sino, I know I've got you back at the top of the next hour, which is important for us. Thank you. And Nick, very much appreciate your reporting from there. And we will speak to you again at the top of the next hour. I'm going to be back with more news this hour in just a moment.

0: breathing easier with Barnacle ceiling fan filters.
1: Well, I want to turn to Israel. Not happy about a potential US move to sell F-35 jets to Turkey. In an exclusive interview with my colleague Dana Bash, the Israeli Prime Minister Benjamin Netanyahu explained his reservations about the Turkish President Recep Tayyip Erdogan. Have a listen.
2: It's a regime that's infected with the Muslim Brotherhood, which hates the United States. He harbors Hamas, the Hamas terrorists. He supports them. He finances them. He's thrown his opponents in jail, all of them. He throws more journalists in jail than anyone can understand. So he's not exactly a model ally of the United States. But even worse than that, he threatens Greece, a NATO ally. He occupies half of Cyprus, another NATO country. And the most important thing, and I put it right on the table, he threatens to destroy my country, the one and only Jewish state.
1: Well, that was just part of the interview. You'll have heard the entire interview, Jeremy Diamond. You're standing by.

0: Netanyahu explained his reservations about the Turkish President Recep Tayyip Erdogan. Have a listen.
1: It's a regime that's infected with the Muslim Brotherhood, which hates the United States. He harbors Hamas, the Hamas terrorists. He supports them. He finances them. He's thrown his opponents in jail, all of them. He throws more journalists in jail than anyone can understand. So he's not exactly a model ally of the United States. But even worse than that, he threatens Greece, a NATO ally. He occupies half of Cyprus, another NATO country. And the most important thing, and I put it right on the table, he threatens to destroy my country, the one and only Jewish state.
0: Well, that was just part of the interview. You'll have heard the entire interview. Jeremy Diamond, you're standing by in Tel Aviv for us. What do you make of what we heard there? Was there anything new in what you heard from Prime Minister Benjamin Netanyahu, or was this more of the same?
2: Well, I think it was interesting to hear that he had privately lobbied, he said, President Trump on multiple occasions as it relates to this F-35 issue. And the fact that he is now coming on CNN, and he's also done a number of other American TV interviews this week, signals that that private lobbying is not working and that he's turning to a public lobbying campaign instead, trying to get President Trump's attention that way. And ultimately, while Prime Minister Netanyahu tried to make the case that Israel is a better ally for the United States, that Israel is a source of more stability and that Turkey is a source of instability in the region, it is Israel that President Trump has been more critical of recently, and Prime Minister Netanyahu specifically over the course of recent weeks and months. And it also seems like on this issue of the F-35s in particular, President Trump has chosen to prioritize his relationship with Erdogan, who he views as this kind of strongman who he very much admires over the Israeli prime minister. And that is really quite a turning of the tables for Netanyahu, who has staked so much of his political career on being able to communicate directly with the president of the United States and successfully at that, especially as it relates to his relationship with President Trump. But as we know, there have been a number of tensions on that issue.
0: I do just want to get your sense of what we've heard today from Donald Trump. Certainly earlier, he said he considered that the MOU and ceasefire with Iran is over. He didn't directly address that specific question again in a later press conference, which you've just been listening to. But he also said he bombed Iran last night and will probably do the same again tonight. I just wonder, is there any sort of response, perspective in Israel about President Trump's remarks today on this MOU and ceasefire being over? And whether Tel Aviv may see that as a green light to resume bombing Iran?
2: Yeah, I don't think we're quite there in terms of, Israeli officials seeing this as a green light to resume the war against Iran. But they are certainly watching what is happening and the potential breakdown of these negotiations with great interest. We know, of course, that Prime Minister Netanyahu has made no secret of, his belief that these negotiations are not going to lead anywhere productive, that he believes that ultimately more military action against Iran is going to be necessary. He has talked about the job not being finished. Of course, publicly, he has entertained this negotiation process because he really doesn't have any other choice. But there's no question that what we've seen in the last 24 hours beyond President Trump's remarks suggests that we are inching closer to the possibility of war resuming with the IRGC firing at some firing drones and missiles at some 85 targets in Bahrain and Kuwait, the United States hitting 80 plus targets, including coastal defense systems, explosions heard on that critical and strategic Karg Island in Iran. So all of that points to an escalation of tensions. And now President Trump also suggesting that he is considering reimposing this U.S. naval blockade on Iran. None of that is a good sign for, stability and peace in the region. But it does give the Israelis, who have wanted to see a return to war, a little bit of a sense of optimism that they their concerns will potentially be able to be addressed.

0: Breathing easier with Barnacle ceiling fan filters.
1: Well, I want to turn to Israel. Not happy about a potential US move to sell F-35 jets to Turkey. In an exclusive interview with my colleague Dana Bash, the Israeli Prime Minister Benjamin Netanyahu explained his reservations about the Turkish President Recep Tayyip Erdogan. Have a listen.
2: It's a regime that's infected with the Muslim Brotherhood, which hates the United States. He harbors Hamas, the Hamas terrorists. He supports them. He finances them. He's thrown his opponents in jail, all of them. He throws more journalists in jail than anyone can understand. So he's not exactly a model ally of the United States. But even worse than that, he threatens Greece, a NATO ally. He occupies half of Cyprus, another NATO country. And the most important thing, and I put it right on the table, he threatens to destroy my country, the one and only Jewish state.
1: Well, that was just part of the interview. You'll have heard the entire interview, Jeremy Diamond. You're standing by

0: protest through military means, since again, they don't have much confidence in the diplomatic process.
1: Good to have you, Jeremy. Thank you. Well, up next, the World Cup round of 16 wraps up in incredible fashion. Lionel Messi setting new records against Egypt, while Switzerland and Colombia go all the way to penalties. More on that is after this.

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1: The stories here are many, but there is only one goal.
2: It's organised, isn't it? But this is probably where a lot of that stops as we start heading into Panama. What's startling is the sheer number of children on this trek.
1: Haiti's entire police force only have one armoured car like this.
2: It's this kind of intense violence that so many cite when they talk about Haiti's spiral towards collapse.
1: In Afghanistan, the survivors of the blast and its aftermath dispute the American narrative. CNN hired a forensic blast analyst.
3: I do not believe that bomb was big enough to kill 180 people.
2: It's kind of hard to get your head around just how inhabitable a city of this size has become so fast.
4: Extraordinary moment of joy. Kind of thing that really all of Turkey is desperately hoping and waiting for.
5: I want to get you to our series that explores trends shaping global culture now, Seasons, and host Laura Jackson, who sits down with the luxury designer behind Uruguay's World Cup team uniforms. Gabriela Hurst tells Laura that her upbringing in Uruguay inspired her to create eco-friendly clothing. 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
6: Those early lessons don't just inform Gabriela's worldview, they are woven into the clothes she creates. 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
7: And this is merino wool. Like we were talking about super fine merino. I told my team, we're not going to buy any new fabrics this season. We're going to use what we have, and our fabrics are some of the best in the world. So if we are creative, we should be able to cook with the leftovers.
6: How do you see luxury evolving? Because I think so much is changing in the world. So where do you think it's going to go?
7: I think authenticity is more relevant now than ever. Craftsmanship is more relevant, and it's time, design, care.
6: And that commitment to craft now extends beyond the runway and onto the pitch. Hers was chosen to design Uruguay's official World Cup tailoring.
8: What an honour.
7: Thank you.
8: Are you nervous?
7: I know. I am nervous because it's like doing something big for your country. And it's nice because usually it's the bigger countries that they'll have a big brand that's designing for them. It's pretty cool.
6: What do you think gives an item emotional longevity? Like, why do people keep things?
7: It's the journey of that piece, how it was made, who gave it to you. At the end of the day, I want clothes to feel like they're hugging you and like they're caring for you, that you're not like alone, you're like there's something there.
8: It's like a hug.

Football fans celebrating in Buenos Aires as Argentina advanced to the quarterfinals in the FIFA Men's World Cup. The team pulling off a stunning comeback against Egypt in the final day of the round of 16. After trailing the Faroes for most of the match, the defending champions scored three unanswered goals, including the game winner in stoppage time. And finally, for the second time in 3 months, crews are draining the Lincoln Memorial reflecting pool. The move follows weeks of problems with algae blooms, green water and allegations of vandalism. The U.S. Interior Department says it hired the same contractor that previously drained and painted the pool blue for the latest repairs. It is unclear how long that work will take. Well, it has been a busy hour of news, but we've got 2 hours for you. So we're going to take a very short break. Back after this with the second hour of Connect Plus.

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0: And I'm very happy that our side began to work on drone deal, and it's very good beginning, and I hope that today I will have possibility to also to discuss with you some very important details.
1: Well, earlier, President Trump declared the U.S. Memorandum of Understanding, or the MOU, with Iran as over following Iranian attacks on vessels in the Strait of Hormuz and the U.S. hitting back at Iranian ports, coastal areas of Iran overnight. During the meeting with Zelensky, President Trump threatened to attack Iran again tonight. Well, we've got a lot to talk about as we wait for this news conference, this official news conference. Nick Robertson back with us this hour from Ankara. Stephen Collinson is in Washington. Zina Asodi, Director of the Middle East Studies Program at George Washington University, also back with us live. It's good to have all of you. Nick, let's start with you. You're on the ground there. Trump's comments on Iran have frankly overshadowed this summit, even as President Zelensky tries to sort of put the war in Ukraine back on the agenda. And it's certainly front and center there. But what have you taken away from Donald Trump's comments today? And what's the talk amongst European leaders there in Ankara?
2: Yeah. European leaders are saying that let's solve the Strait of Hormuz, let's solve the Iran issue through diplomacy. I mean, that's the clear message that President Trump is getting here. Mark Rutte, the Secretary General of NATO, said, yes, the United States had to strike forcefully because of what Iran had done. Yes, it was going to take up time on the agenda. And yes, it has taken up a lot of time in these what would have been bilateral meetings, but almost become sort of bilateral armchair sessions with a group of journalists for almost as long as the bilateral meeting itself behind closed doors was actually supposed to take. So that's where we learn our information with President Trump yesterday, with President Erdogan. Very clear, he was aggrieved at NATO allies for not supporting his war with Iran more, and that has been the issue that's followed through today. We heard the president. My takeaway from what we've heard is he is positioning himself very clearly. I don't trust the Iranians. They cheat. This should have been dealt with a long time ago. No point in having a deal. I might bomb them again tonight. I might close the Strait of Hormuz and put a blockade on again. He hasn't been absolutely 100% clear. Was a bit clearer this morning that the MOU is over as far as he is concerned, he said. He talked about his media. He talked about his negotiators. We know the Qatari-Pakistani mediators will be wanting to try to keep their efforts going. This is what they've done, got through these types of problems in the past. They'll be trying to do that again. All of that said, I think the gap in space is still open for that deal to survive this particular moment. It still doesn't look good. And President Zelensky coming out a clear winner here has defined the future of the war in Ukraine as a war in the skies. Quite simply, he's projecting a huge amount of pain on Russia by his long-range accurate drones. And Russia's inflicting pain on him through its ballistic missiles because he doesn't have enough defenses. Guess what? Against what we were hearing from briefings by U.S. Ambassadors last week, President Trump has agreed to give a license to Ukraine to produce Patriot missile defense systems. That's a huge win for Zelensky. How quick can he get them coming? How many can he make? That is going to try to turn off the tap of pain that Russia, that President Putin is inflicting on him. And I think perhaps President Trump now sees that that is the path for getting peace with Putin, that if he finds a stalemate in the skies as well as on the battlefield, then things change, maybe.
1: I was fascinated to hear Marco Rubio sort of weighing in, suggesting that the dynamic had changed when it came to Russia being able to sort of defend its airspace, which I thought was a fascinating sort of line. And Donald Trump deferring to the US Secretary of State to take on a question that he was asked. Sina, let me bring you in here. We are seeing a huge display of solidarity by pro-government Iranians at the funeral for the late supreme leader this week. And we are seeing images out of Najaf in Iraq today as supporters of Iran pay their respects. This is, we see a new exchange of strikes in the region. These new threats from Donald Trump about what happened last night and the fact that there may be more to come in attacks on Iran tonight. You and I spoke last hour about where we are at with this crisis. And you agreed, I think, with Nick in suggesting there's still sort of some room here for negotiation. I have to say, that isn't necessarily the prevailing view from those I speak to around this region. But there's certainly those who do agree with you at this point. What do you think the biggest risks are at this point?
3: I think there are two major risks. One is the language of MOU itself, which is vague. It's not explicit. This is inherently wrong with what President Trump prefers, and that is short bullet points, avoiding technical details, and so on and so forth. And also, I think, relatedly, it's the issue of just losing the momentum. The president, by signing the MOU with Iranians, started a positive momentum in finally ending the war. But I'm afraid that we might be losing it. We started losing it even before the recent exchanges. And so I think it's better for everybody if they want to reach an agreement to do it sooner. And relatedly, I think it's the role of spoilers that are trying to undermine negotiations. We have them in Iran, the people who chanting in front of the Iranian foreign ministry, death to Araghchi, that's the foreign minister, death to Ghalibov. How dare they negotiate with the Americans, the same people who killed our leader. So the same people who have always opposed diplomacy with the United States. We also have opposition groups in the United States, Democrats and Republicans, some of them oppose engagement between Iran and the United States. So I think these are some of the major threats that we are seeing to the agreement.
1: I want to bring Stephen in at this point because you contributed to the live posts, CNN's live posts on this story today, posing the question, can the US-Iran ceasefire survive a new round of strikes? That MOU now does look totally out of touch with reality. So what is the next move for President Trump?
4: Yeah, so he's back in this position, I think, where he's going to find it very difficult to extricate himself from the war that he started with no exit route and no apparent strategy. You know, the MOU looks completely out of touch with events now, but to many people, apart from President Trump, it looked completely out of touch with events when it was started, just because of the language which you were talking about now, just now, which doesn't really stand up to any kind of pressure. So what does the president do? Does he now escalate and fight a second war over the Strait of Hormuz, which was open before he started his first war? He spoke a couple of weeks ago, the last time he was across the Atlantic at the G7 summit, saying that the reason he was calling an end to all this is because he didn't want to start a Great Depression. And it was pretty clear that the political impact of the global economic pressure caused by the war was causing him to end it. What does he do now? Is he now willing to pay the price politically, even closer to the midterm elections in November, for continuing the war? So I think ever since the end of February, when the first US strikes hit Iran, the president has got himself into a corner. He finds it very, very difficult to get himself out of a corner. And one of the reasons is because he's handed so much leverage to Iran. Whether it's war or it's peace, that situation still seems to be the status quo.
1: Sina, let me bring you back in. UAE presidential advisor Anwar Gargash saying, quote, today that Tehran remains incapable of committing to the requirements of de-escalation and turning the page on the war. The UAE had a different position than some around this region of the Gulf when it came to what should or might happen next. It has, though, certainly thrown its weight behind sort of the file that says regional security on it and supports an effort around the GCC to ensure that regional stability and security is, or regional security at least, is tantamount here, and you know,

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0: And welcome to the second hour of the show from our Middle East programming headquarters. I'm Becky Anderson. Time here is just after 6 in the evening. Anytime now, US President Donald Trump will hold a news conference, an official news conference, wrapping up his appearance at the NATO summit in Ankara in Turkey. Now, that follows a meeting on the sidelines of the summit with the Ukrainian President Volodymyr Zelensky. President Trump told reporters ahead of that meeting and while in the same room as President Zelensky, that he's going to give Ukraine a license to make Patriot missiles. Well, President Zelensky said he thinks Russia's conditions to end the war are shifting as it struggles on the battlefield. Here's more of what he said.
2: I think, yes, we understand what to do. It's our estimation what to do, how to bring peace, and I hope that we will do. I'm sure that we will do everything to stop this war. Yeah.

0: This war with Iran, for these Gulf states, certainly the small ones, certainly Bahrain, Kuwait, Qatar. I mean, these economies have been hit so hard. You could sort of, just describe these as sort of existential going forward. I just wonder what the calculus is, as far as you see it, from these Gulf states as we speak. I was trying to get a measure of whether, Qatar was still prepared to mediate, given it was one of their vessels, their LNG vessels, that was hit by the Iranians yesterday. You could probably expect that they will continue to mediate. It's part of their sort of foreign policy pillar. But I just wonder, when you step back for a moment and you look at how these Gulf states calculate what happens next, what are your thoughts?
1: I think their biggest concern would be how to live with an Iran that had just finished a war with the United States and Israel. And what I mean by that is that from Iran's perspective, and you and I have discussed this before, from Tehran's perspective, they won the war. That's their view. Whether we like it or not, that's their perspective. This is how they're operating. This is how they're thinking. And this means that Tehran will be behaving and acting in the Persian Gulf region with more confidence. And this more confidence and more assertion in the regional policy it could be a potential threat to the Emiratis, which, by the way, absorbed the brunt of the Iranian punishment in the region. The Emiratis were attacked the most compared to the other countries. So I think it's really the reality of how to live with Iran. As you pointed out, their economies will be always under the threat of Iranian strikes. And this is what the Iranian strategy at that time was. They wanted to make sure that the GCC countries realized that hosting American bases on their territory is not an asset, but rather a liability. This is what the Iranians wanted the GCC to understand. And now these countries are facing this reality that not only their economies has been will be always under the threat of Iranian strikes, but how to deal with Iran now. Are they going to put everything behind, all these hostilities aside, and reach a regional security framework, or continue business as usual?
0: Fascinating, isn't it? There is a new normal, of course, in this region. We get on with life, business moves on. These economies, are in good shape and moving forwards. But the idea that this sort of frozen conflict is one that is good for anybody in this region is ridiculous. Stephen, Donald Trump had a busy morning, including a meeting with President Zelensky. He also does seem to be shifting his tone on Ukraine. What did we hear on that topic when Donald Trump stayed on that topic?
2: Yeah, I've actually been a little surprised that the administration has not moved back into the Ukraine situation a little bit before now, simply because of the

0: it could be a potential threat to the EU, to the Emiratis, which, by the way, absorbed the brunt of the Iranian punishment in the region. The Emiratis were attacked the most compared to the other countries. So I think it's really the reality of how to live with Iran. As you pointed out, their economies will be always under the threat of Iranian strikes. And this is what the Iranian strategy at that time was. They wanted to make sure that the GCC countries realize that hosting American bases on their territory is not an asset, but rather a liability. This is what the Iranians wanted the GCC to understand. And now these countries are facing this reality that not only their economies has been will be always under the threat of Iranian strikes, but how to deal with Iran now. Are they going to put everything behind, all these hostilities aside, and reach a regional frame, a security framework, or continue business as usual?
1: Fascinating, isn't it? There is a new normal, of course, in this region. We get on with life, business moves on. These economies, are in good shape and moving forwards. But, the idea that this sort of frozen conflict is one that is good for anybody in this region is ridiculous. Stephen, Donald Trump had a busy morning, including a meeting with President Zelensky. He also does seem to be shifting his tone on Ukraine. What did we hear on that topic when Donald Trump stayed on that topic?
2: Yeah, I've actually been a little surprised that the administration has not moved back into the Ukraine situation a little bit before now, simply because of the

0: the GCC to understand. And now these countries are facing this reality that not only their economies has been will be always under the threat of Iranian strikes, but how to deal with Iran now. Are they going to put everything behind, all these hostilities aside, and reach a regional frame, a security framework, or continue business as usual?
1: Fascinating, isn't it? There is a new normal, of course, in this region. We get on with life, business moves on. These economies, are in good shape and moving forwards. But, the idea that this sort of frozen conflict is one that is good for anybody in this region is ridiculous. Stephen, Donald Trump had a busy morning, including a meeting with President Zelensky. He also does seem to be shifting his tone on Ukraine. What did we hear on that topic when Donald Trump stayed on that topic?
2: Yeah, I've actually been a little surprised that the administration has not moved back into the Ukraine situation a little bit before now, simply because of the increased duress that the Russians seem to be feeling, reversals on the battlefield, raids into Moscow and other cities by the Ukrainians from the air. It seems like the strategic balance has shifted there. Perhaps the administration, which is always looking for a win, always trying to bolster this rather ragged now claim of President Trump that he's one of the world's great peacemakers. Do they get into this now? Of course, it would be ironic, since most of the shifting has taken place at a time when the US has absented itself from the whole Ukraine situation. But potentially coming in, could it be a positive influence in trying to convince Putin in these different circumstances to move towards a deal? Perhaps that's a possibility. You do have to wonder, however, the president has given the license for these Patriot missiles to be produced. The president could always take away a license for Patriot missiles to be produced if something happens to anger him. I think what I've been struck with at this summit is that President Trump's mood and personal prejudices now seem to be driving American foreign policy in often volatile and contradictory directions at any moment. So for now, he's hot on Ukraine. Perhaps he won't be in a few days. In his first term, President Trump was equally angry and unpredictable at a lot of these summits, but there was a foreign policy structure around him in the White House and in the State Department, in the Defense Department. Now none of that exists. Everything exists just to act in accordance with President Trump's moves in any moment, and to create almost a strategic architecture around them in retrospect, to suggest that he knows exactly where he's going. But there doesn't seem to be a lot of a plan in any American foreign policy right now. And I think that means, however we see progress on some fronts and backstepping on others, this is going to be a very volatile 2 years, 2.5 years, while he is still president.
1: I just wonder, finally, and before I let you go, what tangible

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2: Everything exists just to act in accordance with President Trump's moves in any moment, and to create almost a strategic architecture around them in retrospect to suggest that he knows exactly where he's going. But there doesn't seem to be a lot of a plan in any American foreign policy right now. And I think that means, however we see progress on some fronts and backstepping on others, this is going to be a very volatile 2 years, 2.5 years, while he is still president.
3: I just wonder, finally, and before I let you go, what tangible wins can Donald Trump realistically bring home from this summit, do you think?
2: Well, if he's coming back from the summit with the war with Iran restarting, that's not really a tangible win for him politically. Often with Donald Trump, the very act of resistance, of disruption, is seen as a political win by his supporters. So going over to Turkey and criticizing a bunch of Europeans in public, in some ways that may be a satisfactory moment for the MAGA movement and for the president himself. But in the end, further tearing apart the European alliance in American foreign policy interests in the long term doesn't seem a very positive achievement. But I think in the Trump administration, we're in the business of trying to get wins each day and by the minute. And I thought it was interesting that Nick was saying that, you know, much of this summit has been present Trump venting publicly to the press as much as it has been with behind the closed doors diplomacy. And I think that tells you very much about the complexion of this presidency right now.
3: Yeah. Finally, I just want to bring Sina back in. Sina, we heard from the EU foreign policy chief earlier on today, suggesting that the Europeans and their Gulf allies would talk next week about how to sort of press on with an agreement to open up the strait and ensure that some sort of comprehensive deal is struck down the road. What do you make of the Europeans' position in all of this?
4: Look, Europeans, I think, played a major role in diplomacy with Iranians because they've had their diplomatic relations with Iran goes back to 16th, 17th century, whereas with the United States, it's much younger. They still have embassies. They still have diplomatic relations, which is a good thing. The problem is they lost that in 2018 when they failed to deliver on their JCPOA commitments. And with the start of the Ukraine war and Iran's support for Russia, the relationship between them really soured. They have, based on the conversations that I've had with the Europeans, they supported the maximum pressure campaign of the second Trump administration, but they also supported this MOU. However, I don't think that they can play a role with diplomacy with Iran because they lost their credibility with Iranians in terms of delivering on their promises. Mm-hmm. So we are now seeing President Trump, who is more effective in engaging with Iranians than the Europeans who have traditionally had better relations with Iran.
3: Yeah, it's fascinating, isn't it? Sina, good to have you. I just want to bring in Nick, who's available to us on the ground. I know he's just finished an interview, which we're going to play part of. Nick, you've been speaking to European ministers there. Who have you spoken to and what have you heard?
5: Yeah, the last few hours, speaking with the Polish Foreign Minister, Radoslaw Sikorski. Sorry, I don't know why I'm blanking on his name.

0: Pavlislav Sikorsky, long-time foreign minister. In fact, this has been doing the job for many, many years. Speaking about the threats that Poland feels are coming from Russia at the moment, and this is something that he was telling me, Poland has been trying to tell its Western allies and friends, but in recent weeks we've understood that intelligence sources, Western US intelligence sources, have been providing information to the Poles about a credible, possible armed type threat to Poland. So this is what I asked him about. Here's what he told me.
1: Well, Russia has been waging hybrid war against us for years. The West didn't recognize it. I think we now all do, but it's arsons, it's assassinations, it's interference in our politics, it's massive disinformation, and state terrorism. You know, they tried to blow up a bomb under a moving train with people on it. They failed. And we think they're planning something again. They're not capable of invading NATO. They just don't have the forces for that. But they could do some kind of false flag operation.
0: What sort of thing could they be planning here? I mean, give us some idea.
1: Whatever it is, our message to Vladimir Putin is, we know what you're up to. Don't do it.
0: How serious is he in this intent? I mean, you clearly have intelligence. You clearly have some specific idea of what's going on. How serious is he in doing this to you, and why you?
1: He is, after 4.5 years of war, it's clear he's not winning. He's desperately seeking for some way to regain the initiative. But attacking NATO would be a really bad idea.
2: Okay, that's the Polish foreign minister speaking to Nick. I want to get you back into the building there in Ankara. US President Donald Trump meeting with the Syrian President Ahmed al-Shara on the sidelines of that NATO summit. Let's listen to what they are saying to reporters.
3: It's really been stabilized, and we're proud of that. And it's a big part of the Middle East. Syria had one of the great cultures, the professors and lawyers and doctors. It had one of the great cultures of any country, not just Middle East. And then it went through this terrible period of time. But it's a country that a lot of people are very proud of, and they're proud of the job he's done. Thank you very much, Mr. President. Thank you. Would you like to say something?
4: We have made a great achievement in the toppling of the former regime. And as President Trump said, in a year and a half, we made an achievement in bringing the country together, unifying the country and put it back on track. Of course, this is due to our strong people, the strong Syrian people that President Trump talked about. Then the historic decision that President Trump has taken by lifting the sanctions off Syria. As well as the help of friendly countries and the loving countries in the region, Turkey and other countries in our neighborhood. The entire Syrian people thanks President Trump.
3: Thank you. Thank you very much. Proud of you. Do you have any questions?
5: Mr. President, are you going to remove Syria from the state sponsor of terrorism list?
3: I think I will, yeah. I think I will. Why wouldn't I? He's done a great job. Maybe he would have brought that up. That's a good question. Yeah. Any problems with that? I think we should. Yeah, I will.
5: Do you still want Syria to help with Hezbollah in Lebanon?
3: They could help. We'll find out. I think we're making a lot of progress.
6: Mr. President,
3: they could help.
6: Mr. President,
3: he would do a very good job.
6: Prime Minister Netanyahu has been critical of aspects of your relationship in the last couple of days with President Erdogan of Turkey. He said that Erdogan has imperial ambitions on neighboring countries. You know, presumably including Syria.
3: Well, he hasn't been involved with Syria. You know, if you think, he hasn't been involved with Israel at all. And he's left it alone. I wouldn't say he's a friend, because he's not a friend of, as you know, of Netanyahu, of Bibi. They don't get along, I think. But, you know, for me, he's been great. Look, Turkey's been fantastic and a fantastic ally. They're also a NATO country. And Israel, we've done, no president's done as much for Israel as I have, nobody even close. If you look at, just look at all the things with Jerusalem, all the different things that we've done. The Golan Heights, I did things, nobody has ever done anything for

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2: Do you still want Syria to help with Hezbollah in Lebanon?
3: They could help. We'll find out. I think we're making a lot of progress.
4: Mr. President,
3: they could help.
4: Mr. President,
3: you would do a very good job.
4: Prime Minister Netanyahu has been critical of aspects of your relationship in the last couple of days with President Erdogan of Turkey. He said that Erdogan has imperial ambitions on neighboring countries, you know, presumably including Syria.
3: Well, he hasn't been involved with Syria. You know, if you think, he hasn't been involved with Israel at all. And he's left it alone. I wouldn't say he's a friend, because he's not a friend of, as you know, of Netanyahu, of Bibi. They don't get along, I think. But, you know, for me, he's been great. Look, Turkey's been fantastic and a fantastic ally. They're also a NATO country. And Israel, we've done, no president's done as much for Israel as I have, nobody even close. If you look at, I mean, just look at all the things with Jerusalem, all the different things that we've done. The Golan Heights, I did things. Nobody has ever done anything for Israel like me. And we've made tremendous progress. And we've made a lot of progress with Iran, too. Wiped out their military, but they should have been done 47 years ago.
4: And if I could, do you think that that Prime Minister Netanyahu should be reelected? There's an election coming in Israel, or would you like to see new blood?
3: I can tell you this, he's been a great wartime president. We worked at a prime minister. So we worked with each other very closely, and we went through a very big thing. We did a big thing together, and in my opinion, he's been a great wartime prime minister. I don't know anything about his politics, I'm not sure. I would think he should be popular because he did a very good job. We had and have a very good relationship, but he was a great wartime prime minister.
2: President,
3: if you had other prime ministers, you know what? They wouldn't be in Israel right now. You know that? They wouldn't be. It would have been blown to pieces by Iran. If you had a weak prime minister,

0: Netanyahu or Bibi. They don't get along, I think. But, you know, for me, he's been great. Look, Turkey's been fantastic and a fantastic ally. They're also a NATO country. And Israel, we've done, no president's done as much for Israel as I have, nobody even close. If you look at, I mean, just look at all the things with Jerusalem, all the different things that we've done. The Golan Heights, I did things, nobody has ever done anything for Israel like me. And we've made tremendous progress, and we've made a lot of progress with Iran too. Wiped out their military, but they should have been done 47 years ago.
1: And if I could, do you think that that Prime Minister Netanyahu should be reelected? There's an election coming in Israel, or would you like to see new blood?
0: I can tell you this, he's been a great wartime president. We worked at a prime minister. So we worked with each other very closely, and we went through a very big thing. We did a big thing together, and in my opinion, he's been a great wartime prime minister. I don't know anything about his politics. I'm not sure. I would think he should be popular because he did a very good job. We had and have a very good relationship. But he was a great wartime prime minister.
2: President,
0: if you had other prime ministers, you know what? There wouldn't be an Israel right now. You know that? There wouldn't be. It would have been blown to pieces by Iran. If you had a weak prime minister, you wouldn't have. And if you had a different president, I guarantee there wouldn't be. And Israel wouldn't exist today if you didn't have me as president.
3: President,
4: sir, data from the Energy Information Administration revealed that U.S. crude oil production set a new record in the month of April under your leadership.
0: That's right.
4: Why is it important to keep hitting numbers like this at this moment in time? Why is it important that you were able to get this done and keep it on this trajectory?
0: Well, when we decided to do this, it's called the denuclearization of Iran. We have to do it. We have to have. They're never going to have a nuclear weapon, and they admit they're never going to have it. But they behave badly. Always behave badly. There's something wrong with them. But when we did this, we thought oil would go much higher, and it didn't go very high. And now it's coming way down, and you're going to see oil drop very low. Now maybe we'll do some other things that could lift it a little bit, but I don't think it's going to lift it a lot at all. I think oil is coming down. There's tremendous amounts of oil. Scott, what would you say about that?
5: Yes, so record production under President Trump in his first term, now in his second term, the U.S. is an energy superpower. It's why we weathered the conflict better than anyone else. And there, just this weekend, Bloomberg wrote that there is an oil glut out there, and you know, we think that safe, secure American oil maybe even should trade at a premium to the rest of the world.
0: So we have, if you add it up, you take Saudi Arabia and take Russia, two big oil producers, we do more than twice as much. We do more than, so think of it, Saudi Arabia, Russia put together, we do more oil, and that's not including Venezuela. It's pretty amazing. And this all happened during my term. We started it at first term. Biden blew it because he had no idea what he was doing. But we are producing more oil right now than Saudi Arabia and Russia combined by almost double. Okay, any other questions?
6: Mr. President.
0: Yes. Yes, ma'am.
6: You said that dealing with the Iranians is a waste of time. How do you plan to get the nuclear material and the nuclear assurances that you want?
0: Well, we've already got the nuclear material because it's so far underground, nobody's going to be able to get it except us because we have the equipment that can get it. But I call it the nuclear test. The nuclear material is so far down underneath a mountain, and now that's been determined, that it would take massive machinery that we have that no other country has.
6: Mr. President,
0: they can't get it.
6: So you have no plans to go in, boots on the ground?
0: Why would I go in now? I'd go in when they're completely either eliminated or whatever happens, or an agreement's made.
6: Mr. President,
0: yes.
6: If you cut off trade with Spain, does that mean that you're going to have to renegotiate a trade agreement with the EU?
0: With who?
6: With the EU, any task trade agreements you already have.
0: We're going to see what happens with the EU. You know, they've treated us very badly for years, and they took advantages. Look, we're very close to those countries, right? And to everybody in the EU. The problem is they took advantage of the United States for years. It's like him. They took advantage of Syria. He's bringing it back. And I'm bringing the United States back. We have the greatest economy we've ever had. We have the biggest

0: investment. 19.2 trillion is being invested right now in the United States. Three trillion was the number, the record. Under Biden and under the past administration, they had less than a trillion for 4 years. We have 19.2 trillion in 12 months. Think of that. We have the largest amount of money being invested in a country in history. Pretty amazing. 19.2 trillion with a T. So, and they're building factories all over the country. I think yesterday Toyota announced they're leaving Mexico. And they're coming, I'm not that Mexico's thrilled about it, but they're leaving Mexico or they're coming to the United States to build what will be, I believe, the largest automobile plant either in the world or at least in this country.
1: Mr. President,
2: on oil prices today.
3: Quick domestic question. You announced on your social a couple days ago that Walmart was cutting the price for beef by 15%. How big of a deal is that for American customers this summer?
0: So Walmart has agreed to cut their prices very substantially because things are going down. We're getting it down. We inherited very high prices. We inherited the highest prices in the history of our country, or 48 years to be exact, but I don't believe that. I think it's in history. So under Biden, they had tremendous inflation. Under the Democrats, we had tremendous inflation, record-setting inflation. And now, inflation is way down. Everything is great. We have, the prices are coming down, but we inherited. You know, they talk about different, they use different words to describe it. They had very high prices. The prices are coming down. And when the oil comes, you know, the oil is coming way down. The oil dropped by 50% in the last month. And when that comes down, it brings everything else down. No, it's affordability. And they came up with the word affordability. You know, like, I take over, I'm there for one day, and they say, affordability, affordability. I said, I've been here for one. Remember with the eggs, the first day or 2 days later, I have my first news, and they talked about eggs. They said the eggs have gone up five times. I've been in office for one day. And I said, well, we'll have to do something. In fact, they told me not to order eggs for the Easter egg hunt at the White House. I should use plastic. I said, we're not doing that. And by the time we came, it was a couple of months later, that happened, and we ordered thousands of eggs. And right now, eggs are way down. The prices are way down, and they're coming down further. So they made up a phony word that they used. They said affordability. They're the ones that caused the affordability prices. I didn't. But I brought it down. And the oil is coming down very big.
2: Mr. President, Brent crude is up slightly today on the announcement.
0: A little bit, yeah, because we hit them. Anytime we hit them, it goes up a little bit, $2.
2: Is that what you mean? Is that what you meant when you said that we might see oil prices lift a little in response
0: to? A little
2: to
0: bit, yeah, $2, very little. It's down from, let's say, $135 down to $69. It's dropping, and everything else drops. When, as oil goes, so goes everything else. But any time we hit, if we hit Iran, oil goes up a little bit. It's all right.
1: Mr. President, do you think Israel...
0: We're de-nuking it. All right? We're de-nuking Iran. They're not going to have a nuclear weapon. All right, one more question.
1: Sir, do you think Israel should withdraw troops from southern Lebanon?
0: Well, I talked to Bibi about that. Yeah, I think they're going to. I think they want to. I don't think it's a question of me. I think it's a question they want to. And they're getting along with Lebanon. They're signing deals with Lebanon. First time ever. Marco, talk about that if you'd like.
4: Yeah, we have an agreement that, and it calls, that's the goal at the end. Obviously, Israel's concerned about their security. But the president did a great job bringing those two countries together for the first time
0: ever. It's a big thing. First time in many years, right?
4: Step.
0: So we have a deal with Israel and Lebanon. And yeah, they'll leave. And I think it's going to work out very well. But we're here for this because Syria has turned around as fast as I've ever seen. Well, actually, I turned the United States around very fast, too. I inherited from a man who was not smart, not a smart person. We inherited from the man where they were running this country so badly with the open borders. Think of it, 25 million people allowed into our country. And that includes 11,888 murderers, most of whom murdered more than one person, okay? We got most of them out, or we have them in jail. And we've done a great job. Washington, D.C. now is considered one of the safest cities in the country. If he came to Washington, D.C. a year and a half ago, he'd fear for his life, even though he never feared for his life before, because it was very dangerous. but somehow his territory might have even been a little more dangerous.

0: teachers. I joke because, you know, he comes from a rough environment. Would you say that's right, Tom Barrack? It's sort of funny to think. I don't think he'd be too concerned with Washington a year and a half. But we had a very, very unsafe Washington, D.C., and now it's one of the safest cities in the country. We put the military in. We brought the, it's Washington went from being an unsafe to one of the safest cities, and crime is down 94%. We don't play games. We removed over 5,000 career criminals, many of whom came in through the open borders of Joe Biden. We did the same thing with Memphis, Tennessee. We did the same thing with in Louisiana. You have to speak to the governor. Because New Orleans, the crime rate is down 78%, 7% in a little while. And they had the best Mardi Gras they've ever had. So we're doing a good job. And he's done a great job, too. And I thank you very much. Thank you very much.
1: Thank you, guys. Thank you, Russ. Thank you. Thank you, guys. Thank you.
2: All right. Well, you heard mostly there from the U.S. president sitting beside the president of Syria there. He was asked a number of questions about what was going on in Syria at present. And it is important to underline that Donald Trump did say there that he thinks he will remove Syria's designation as a state sponsor of terrorism, as he once again threw his support behind the Syrian president, describing the country as, quote, very stable. Donald Trump says Syria could help with Hezbollah in Lebanon. He said, we'll find out. We're making a lot of progress, he said. Well, in turn, al-Sharaa thanked President Trump for the U.S. support. He also praised Turkey and other countries in the region. All right, what are we going to do? Are we going to take a very short break at this point? Okay, let's not do that. Let's go straight to our panel, who is still standing by. I very much appreciate your patience, Nick Robertson and Stephen Collinson, back with us. And we are joined this hour by CNN's Anna Stewart, who is live for us this hour in London. And Anna, I'm hoping that you can address some of what was discussed there on the oil price, and we'll bring those numbers up for you momentarily. Nick, just your takeaway, your key takeaways, if you will, from what we just heard in Ankara. Some of the same rhetoric on Iran, but there was some quite important messages there on Syria.
3: Against all the noise we've heard here, just let's put this in perspective, because I'm going to get to that very point. But President Trump arrived here and he agreed to give F-35s to President Erdogan of Turkey. Huge. No one really quite expected that to happen. Then just a few hours ago, he agreed to allow President Zelensky to produce Patriot missile defense systems in his own country. No one expected that. Huge, big. And now he's just told Ahmed al-Sharaa that he will probably lift the state sponsor of terror on Syria. That's been in place since late December 1979. It's a range of financial restrictions. And a lot of analysts have been kind of looking at Syria and saying, look, if the United States lifts that designation, then that will allow for all range of investment over time in Syria, whether it's oil sector, whether it's the banking sector, whether it's the tech sector, whether it's the real estate sector. So for Ahmed al-Sharaa, that is a pretty big deal. I'm sure he would have other things he'd like the president to do for him, but that one is something that potentially allows a sea change, an economic sea change, to wash into Syria that wasn't there before. If that happens, it gives him, the president, a chance of trying to bring some more stability to Syria, because let's face it, it's fragile. President Macron was there yesterday. There were explosions as he left his hotel in the center of Damascus to go to see the Syrian president. So I think the messaging is very, very clear. There's a lot of discontent with President al-Sharaa still in Syria, and a lot of work to be done. President Trump referenced that. But this would be big. We have the other countries in the region, just to expand this thought out for al-Sharaa and what it means, other countries in the region that are kind of wanting to see him stabilize Syria, bring it into a more a situation where it can deal more with its neighbors, but potentially become a conduit for an oil pipeline coming from the Gulf, which, as we see the Strait of Hormuz in the state it's in now, that's hugely attractive. So there is a lot in play here. That was a big moment for Ahmed al-Sharaa.
2: I want to bring Stephen in at this point.

0: I have to say, Donald Trump there talking about a huge variety of topics, eggs prices, crime rates in Washington, D.C. and in New Orleans while sitting next to the Syrian president. This is sort of typical of Donald Trump's approach to these summits, a sort of freewheeling. It's not his fault necessarily that the questions are being being asked of him and not of the other sort of the other leader who's sitting next to him. But I just wonder how you believe, if at all, this all sort of impacts these relationships. These are, after all, you know, opportunities for bilateral sort of conversations between the two in the chair, as it were.
1: Yeah, I think it shows that when the president takes a shine to a person, as he has to President al-Shara, lots of openings become possible. I think what the president was saying there about lifting the sanctions against Syria, following, as Nick was saying, the F-35 conversation with Turkey, is going to further alarm Israel, because they have been for weeks registering concern about the US rapprochement towards Syria. And they don't take very seriously the president's idea that Syria could help with Hezbollah and Lebanon, as the president refers to it. So while I think the Israeli government will have been cheered by the collapse, if that's what it's going to end up being, of the MOU with Iran, because they never really believed it in the first place, there are plenty of reasons for worry about the direction the president is going. I think a lot of it is driven by the potential for economic opportunity, which is the frame through which Trump sees American foreign policy. If you look at a lot of his initiatives, there is a commercial deal in the background, and no doubt he sees the potential in Syria for not just economic investment and opportunities for US companies, but potentially looking at what kind of natural resources Syria has that the US could exploit. We heard him talk about Venezuela's oil, for example, as well in that press conference. But on the more general point about what he talks about, I think reporters in these sessions ask him anything because they know that he will answer anything. And he's, you know, bizarrely in many ways, as obsessed with issues like security in DC or the reflecting pool or various things he's building in Washington, as he is about the far more intricate things of Middle East peace. It all seems to be of equal importance sometimes in the president's mind.
0: Anna, he was asked about the spike in oil prices that we have seen on the back of the escalation in this Gulf region. He kind of knocked it back, but he did get Scott Bessent, the US Treasury Secretary, involved, who said, quote, maybe US oil should trade at a premium. Just explain what we heard from Donald Trump and Bessent there on global energy prices.
2: So there were a lot of questions about oil, unsurprising given the last 24 hours and the impact we've seen on oil prices, which were up around 6% earlier today. People questioning whether he is concerned by the actions of the US and Iran, what will happen going forwards. Now, that was very much shrugged off. President Trump said oil prices dropped by 50% in the last month, which doesn't really fact check for me. But yes, prices are down significantly from where they were at the highest since the conflict in Iran began, say $120. We're now looking there at prices around $75. So yes, we have seen a major lowering in terms of prices. And yes, he is correct. There is quite a big supply on the market, lots of oil waiting to go. But of course, it can't actually get where it needs to be due to the Strait of Hormuz and all the conflict we're seeing there. The interesting bit you mentioned was when he brought in Treasury Secretary Scott Bessent. He affirmed that there has been record production under President Trump's first term. He says they have weathered this storm better than anyone else. And as you say, he writes that perhaps safe, secure American oil should even trade at a premium to the rest of the world. How that would work, as ever with these press conferences, raises more questions than it answers. And I've done a lot of scribbling down trying to make oil calculations. But the gist of it is they're not concerned by the oil price today.
0: Thank you. I'm glad you did that scribbling. It wasn't any point in me doing it because I just couldn't work out what was being discussed there, or certainly what they were sort of where they were trying to get to. So thank you for that.

0: prices. And yes, he is correct. There is quite a big supply on the market. Lots of oil waiting to go. But of course, it can't actually get where it needs to be due to the Strait of Hormuz and all the conflict we're seeing there. The interesting bit you mentioned was when he brought in Treasury Secretary Scott Bessent. He affirmed that there has been record production under President Trump's first term. He says they have weathered this storm better than anyone else. And as you say, he writes that perhaps safe, secure American oil should even trade at a premium to the rest of the world. How that would work, as ever with these press conferences, raises more questions than it answers. And I've done a lot of scribbling down trying to make oil calculations. But the gist of it is they're not concerned by the oil price today.
1: Thank you. I'm glad you did that scribbling. There wasn't any point in me doing it because I just couldn't work out what was being discussed there, or certainly what they were sort of where they were trying to get to. So thank you for that. And it's good to have you all. Thank you so much. You're watching Connect the World, folks. There's a lot more news ahead. Stay with us.

Welcome back. You're watching Connect the World with me, Becky Anderson. I want to get you some headlines at this point. On the sidelines of the NATO summit, President Trump announced that the US will give Ukraine the capability to make its own Patriot missile defense systems, signaling his continued military support for Kyiv, despite his calls for a negotiated end to the war with Russia. New York officials say they are confident that a Manhattan high-rise on the brink of partial collapse is now stabilized. The office building was being converted to apartments when its structural columns buckled on Tuesday, prompting

0: Welcome back. You're watching Connect the World with me, Becky Anderson. I want to get you some headlines at this point. On the sidelines of the NATO summit, President Trump announced that the US will give Ukraine the capability to make its own Patriot missile defense systems, signaling his continued military support for Kyiv despite his calls for a negotiated end to the war with Russia. New York officials say they are confident that a Manhattan high-rise on the brink of partial collapse is now stabilized. The office building was being converted to apartments when its structural columns buckled on Tuesday, prompting evacuation orders. Officials have since lifted some of those orders. Well, in Iraq, thousands have been gathering to pay their respects to Iran's late Supreme Leader Ali Khamenei. Top officials from Iraq and Iran were among those in attendance. Today's procession took the coffin to the Iraqi shrine city of Karbala before it returns to Iran for burial later this week. Well, Fred Plykin is on the ground in the Iranian capital. It's important to note CNN operates in Iran only with the permission of the government, but we do maintain full control of our reporting. And this is Fred's report.
1: The Iranians are lashing out at President Trump after the U.S. president

0: Welcome back. You're watching Connect the World with me, Becky Anderson. I want to get you some headlines at this point. On the sidelines of the NATO summit, President Trump announced that the US will give Ukraine the capability to make its own Patriot missile defense systems, signaling his continued military support for Kyiv despite his calls for a negotiated end to the war with Russia. New York officials say they are confident that a Manhattan high-rise on the brink of partial collapse is now stabilized. The office building was being converted to apartments when its structural columns buckled on Tuesday, prompting evacuation orders. Officials have since lifted some of those orders. Well, in Iraq, thousands have been gathering to pay their respects to Iran's late Supreme Leader Ali Khamenei. Top officials from Iraq and Iran were among those in attendance. Today's procession took the coffin to the Iraqi shrine city of Karbala before it returns to Iran for burial later this week. Well, Fred Plykin is on the ground in the Iranian capital. It's important to note CNN operates in Iran only with the permission of the government, but we do maintain full control of our reporting. And this is Fred's report.
1: The Iranians are lashing out at President Trump after the U.S. president said he believes that the memorandum of understanding between Iran and the United States that, of course, guarantees a ceasefire between the two countries is, as he put it, over. One Iranian official that I spoke to said that he believed that President Trump's words as he announced all this were, quote, disgusting. Other Iranian officials also ripping into the United States and into President Trump, especially after those overnight U.S. airstrikes and, of course, the U.S. also revoking those sanctions waivers for the export of Iranian oil. In fact, the chief negotiator for the Iranians with the United States said that the time, as he put it, of bullying and extortion by the United States is over. As you can imagine, a lot of folks here on the streets in Tehran speaking about the events that have been unfolding over the past hours. Here's what they told us.

0: is Fred's report.
1: The Iranians are lashing out at President Trump after the U.S. president said he believes that the memorandum of understanding between Iran and the United States that, of course, guarantees a ceasefire between the two countries is, as he put it, over. One Iranian official that I spoke to said that he believed that President Trump's words as he announced all this were, quote, disgusting. Other Iranian officials also ripping into the United States and into President Trump, especially after those overnight U.S. airstrikes and, of course, the U.S. also revoking those sanctions waivers for the export of Iranian oil. In fact, the chief negotiator for the Iranians with the United States said that the time, as he put it, of bullying and extortion by the United States is over. As you can imagine, a lot of folks here on the streets in Tehran speaking about the events that have been unfolding over the past hours, here's what they told us.
2: I'm criticizing the authorities of my own country. When they were supposed to give the right response to those people overseas, they didn't do so. Negotiations were against the will of the nation. They will have wasted all the efforts of our armed forces.
3: For the last 47 years, we have seen this type of threat so many times. And on the basis of these threats, day by day, we are getting stronger and more experienced.
1: It was a very kinetic night in the Persian Gulf area, with the U.S. accusing Iran of targeting several ships looking to transit the Strait of Hormuz. The U.S. then hitting several Iranian targets, they say around 80, around the Strait of Hormuz area, for instance, in the port town of Bandar Abbas. The Iranians themselves then saying that they hit back at U.S. military assets in this region, themselves striking 85 targets, that according to Iranian officials. But one of the other things that makes all of this even more difficult is that right now, Iran is still very much in a period of mourning as the funeral commemorations for the late Supreme Leader Ayatollah Ali Khamenei are still going on. In fact, Ayatollah Ali Khamenei's body is set to be laid to rest in one of the holiest cities of Shia Islam in Mashhad in eastern Iran on Thursday. And so therefore the Iranians are saying this standoff at this point in time for them makes everything even more egregious. For Plaitkin, CNN, Tehran.
0: Well, before today's funeral ceremony, top officials from both countries received the remains of Khamenei Tuesday night at the Najaf International Airport in Iraq. This reception is a political message that Iran's regional alliance, or so-called axis of resistance, is still resilient to a degree, which was a key part of Khamenei's foreign policy. But it's not only about politics. Najaf is considered the third holiest site for Shia Muslims after Mecca and Medina because it is home to the shrine of Imam Ali, the first Shia imam. Right now, Khamenei's body is in the Iraqi city of Karbala, also central to Shia faith, as it hosts the shrine of Imam Hussein, the third Shia imam. Well, you are watching Connect the World. A couple of minutes left. Going to take a very short break before we do just a little bit more before the top of the hour for you. So stay with us.

0: by the Fluffco Hotel Pillow.
1: Well, the head of the International Maritime Organization, that's the IMO, is condemning what he calls reckless attacks on commercial ships in and around the Strait of Hormuz. The warning after the US said that Iran fired on three vessels near the critical shipping lane. Now, the IMO is urging ship owners to halt transits through the straits as nearly 6,000 seafarers remain stranded in the Gulf amid growing fears of further escalation. Well, I want to see how stocks are getting on about an hour and a half after opening, because we have seen a spike in oil prices today on the back of this escalation in this region. The Dow off 1.5%, the other two off slightly less than that. And you see that oil prices are still significantly higher. Hold that thought. That is it for Connect the World. One World up next. And we are expecting that Donald Trump news conference, the official news conference, to begin in Ankara any moment. Stay with CNN. Sorry.

0: Hello, everyone. Live from New York, I'm Bianca Goldriga.
1: And I'm Zane Asher. You are watching One World. The U.S. president is threatening to attack Iran again and says civilian infrastructure could be targeted. Donald Trump has been speaking on the sidelines of the NATO summit in Turkey.
0: And any moment now, we're expecting him to give a news conference as he wraps up his visit to Ankara. Earlier, he met with Ukrainian President Volodymyr Zelensky, as well as the Syrian leader. He promised to give Ukraine the capability to make its own Patriot missile defense systems. This was a first.
1: Yeah, but the summit has, of course, been overshadowed by the flare-up in the U.S.-Iran conflict, the U.S. president describing Iran as the bully of the Middle East and its leaders as cuckoo.
0: On Israel, he said that it would withdraw its troops from Lebanon, adding that Israel would not exist without him as president.
1: CNN's Nick Robertson begins our coverage, joins us live now from Ankara, Turkey. Nick, just in terms of some of the headlines that we got, I'm not actually sure if Nick can hear us. Nick, can you hear me? Nick, can you hear me? It's Zane. Can you hear me? There's a slight delay. Maybe we don't have Nick just yet. But just in terms of one of the things that I was going to ask Nick about, it's really just this idea of not just the headlines that we saw out of Ukraine with President Trump essentially giving the Ukrainians permission to build Patriot missile systems in Ukraine. One of the key issues with that, though, is the fact that those missile systems take a couple of years to build. They're worth about $1 billion. They take a couple of years to build. And for Zelensky, he urgently needs them right now. I mean, that is really going to be the key for him in terms of turning the war around.
0: Yeah, though it was seemed to even surprise President Zelensky to hear this idea from President Trump, which I think he embraced wholeheartedly. Let's bring in David Sanger, who has been covering all of this and listening in as well. David, so many topics here to cover. Obviously, that bilat with President Zelensky, as President Trump introduced, was much friendlier than what we've seen between the two of them.
1: He was quiet at the White House. At all. That's why.
0: But we've seen the arc of their relationship here, and President Trump quite friendly and quite optimistic about Ukraine's future here. But specifically as it relates to giving Kyiv the ability to license those Patriot missiles, those interceptors, that production, walk us through what that would entail and how long do you think it would take for this to be implemented?
2: Well, one thing that's clear, Bianca, is the Ukrainians are extremely good missile builders. And in fact, when they were still a Soviet state, much of the missile production facilities that the Soviets used were in Ukraine. So they know what they're doing, and they've shown with the with their own missiles and with the drones they've produced that they've got a pretty advanced defense industrial base that they have built up. So I think it would take them less time than it would take probably many of our own allies to go do this. And in some ways, it would be pretty impressive. What is most notable about this, though, is it's the first time really in a year and a half where we have seen the president willing to do a direct transfer of something from the United States to Ukraine in order to help them win the war. And of course, he would do it because it would bring profit to the U.S. I think that would be his first argument.
0: Yeah, but he also argued that Raytheon, who made

0: makes these missile defense programs and arsenals and systems. Mm-hmm. He said Raytheon wasn't even aware at this point.
1: Idea.
0: So this was literally, if we were to take the president at his word, a spur of the moment decision.
2: Yeah, my guess is the Raytheon executives learned about it the same way we did, probably to their shock and concern.
1: All right, David Sanger, do stand by. Let me go now to Nick Robertson, joining us live now from Ankara, Turkey, on the sidelines of that NATO summit. So, Nick, just in terms of some of the headlines that we got, we were just speaking to David Sanger about the fact that President Trump did say to Zelensky, it seemed to be a spontaneous spur of the moment thing, that he would allow Ukraine to license Patriot missile systems. One of the things that Zelensky has been very clear about is really how much of a game changer these Patriot systems would be for the war in Ukraine, just as sort of state-of-the-art defense systems, the interceptors. I was saying to David Sanger, or Brianna rather, that they do take a couple of years. And this is where I want some clarity from you. They do take a couple of years. My understanding is it's about 24 months or 30 months to actually build. It cost about $1 billion. And when you think about the urgency on the battlefield for Zelensky, and by the way, when just in terms of them being targets in and of themselves, I mean, if you have Ukraine building these systems, Russia, of course, will target the systems as well. Just talk to us about how tricky it will be for Ukraine to sort of build these quickly in time in order to make a difference on the battlefield as soon as possible.
3: Difficult, but Ukraine's always played the long game here. They've decided to, you know, to build these long-range drones because they perceived that was going to change things on the battlefield. I mean, let's face it, this isn't the first time Ukraine has cried out for military support. It was, you know, artillery shells at the beginning, and then it was modern battle tanks. And NATO and the United States, part of NATO, you know, they just sort of said, no, can't get there, can't do it. The nature of that conversation has changed over the years, but President Zelensky has been pressing and asking for these Patriot missile defense systems for some time now, for quite a number of, well, probably going back, not specifically on these, but a couple of years pointing this out. But the battle space has changed, and Zelensky's been very accurate in his analysis of how it has changed, that it is, this war is going to be decided in the air, that Ukraine does have these long-range drones that are now systematically targeting the energy production refinement capability inside of Russia, deep inside of Russia, in Moscow, in St. Petersburg, and way deeper than that as well, which is putting pressure on President Putin. But the reverse has been true, that Putin's been improving his ballistic missiles, improving his drone capabilities, jet-powered drones, these sorts of things. So the defensive missile systems are the balancing part for Ukraine if they're going to win the battle in the air. So can it be done quickly? Not as quickly as Ukraine needs. They have shown a resilience and a willingness to play the long game, fight the long game, a war of attrition, but a war of attrition that is changing because the technology and the persistence of Ukraine is changing. So, you know, the president joked there, I think there in the meeting with President Zelensky, that this could be done pretty quickly because the Ukrainians are smart with this. Look, they will probably be quicker than most countries because of what David said, their historic experience, their engineering skills. Not only that, but the pressures of war, the need, they need to do this. This is their survival. There is every motivation for them to go as fast as possible, just as quickly as the Raytheon executives can get up to speed with what it is they're going to be able to provide exactly, you know, how many. There's a blueprint, right? But there's a lot between a blueprint and a produced defensive missile. You have to have the factory space. You have to protect it from Russian attack. It has to be secret, presumably. You have to have the machine tools to do it. You have to make the machine tools to do it. You have to have the right size of machine tools. But we saw that with Ukraine with the battle tanks. They got there. They got these super sophisticated modern battle tanks that could outmaneuver the Russians' old-fashioned battle tanks, which they're now producing more modern ones, the T-90. But Ukraine got these battle tanks that NATO nations are using, where they could sort of go into high-speed reverse. Russian battle tanks couldn't do that. So it's there. It's available. It'll come with time, would be my assessment on this right now.

0: Yeah, there's also the IP question. Are there any legal concerns here for the president to just unilaterally say, hey, we're going to give you Raytheon's technology here to build your own Patriot defense systems? And David Sanger, while there are probably a lot of phone calls into the Pentagon right now, I do want to ask you about what else the president said and what has been a consistent MO we've seen from Ukraine right now, and that is those long-range deep targets into Russia, the drone strikes that have hit the nation's capital, St. Petersburg as well. President Zelensky joking that one of the reasons he may not want to come for a meeting in Moscow is because it may be too dangerous given the incoming drone attacks from Ukraine. The president was asked about these deep strikes, and he said, quote, an escalation can bring an end to the war. So he did acknowledge this as an escalation, but this may be the first time we actually heard him take President Zelensky's side on this and his analysis that it could bring President Putin to the table. From everything you're hearing and reporting, is that accurate?
1: Well, there's no consistency here on the part of the president. At various moments, he, like Joe Biden before him, was quite worried that if there were strikes that went deep into Russia, and particularly that struck Moscow, that if anything, it could bring about a much harsher military response from the Russians. And there is still within the U.S. government and in defense circles, certainly at the Pentagon, concern that Putin's reaction could be the other one, that he would go the way he went in 2022 and begin to deploy out tactical nuclear weapons, to argue that basically if you keep this up, Putin himself could change the nature of this. And there was obviously a big crisis in October 2022 that occurred during the Biden administration over the concern that Russia was getting ready to use nuclear weapons. So we just don't know. I mean, maybe it could be a deterrent, but my guess is, given the history of Vladimir Putin, he would not want to show the weakness of backing down because of strikes into Moscow.
2: Nick, let me bring you in. Just in terms of, if you look at this holistically over the past, I guess, year and a half, just the sort of efforts that Donald Trump has made to try to end this war, from speaking to Vladimir Putin directly, from trying to get Ukraine to give in terms of territory, from trying to get both sides to meet, from really sort of now we're seeing him sort of push and encourage Ukraine to build these Patriot missile systems within their country, giving them the licenses to do so. Who knows if they're even allowed to do that, given that it's owned by Raytheon. But if you look at the various avenues that Donald Trump has tried to go through to try to get end this war, is it fair to say that we've reached a point where he is completely out of ideas? I mean, what other avenues are there left to actually try to get a ceasefire on the cards?
3: Well, I think one part of the picture has to be that the Iran war is really hanging over the president. And he'd early in his presidency, before he became president, he said this was a war, the one between Russia and Ukraine, that he could fix within a day. And sort of over the years, the narrative became, I thought I could, and then I couldn't. When we think back to those talks that the U.S. was sort of middleman on in Saudi Arabia, what was that, a year and a half ago, 2.5 years ago now, where both the Ukrainians and the Russians sent representatives and you know, positions were hammered out. But it has become clear, and to President Trump, clearly, that President Putin is not going to bend to his will, whatever kind of relationship and good relationship and phone calls he has with President Putin. And so against the backdrop, I suppose, of doing of being in a bind over Iran, over this particular war, he does now seems to be shading towards putting the type of pressure potentially through this missile capability, this defensive missile capability, and all the other weapons that he sells to Europe to sell or get, sells to Europe to give to Ukraine through the Pearl system and others, that it is time to sort of weight the scale, to put the thumb, his thumb, on the scale at a moment where people, in particular President Zelensky, is saying this is where we need your

0: thumb on the scale. And we don't need you to send all your tanks and all your fighter aircraft and all of that. Just give us this defensive capability. It does seem over all this time that President Trump has not wanted to anger President Putin. And as David was saying, we don't know how Putin is going to react to this and how he's going to see it, but he's not going to see it as a positive. I think that's pretty clear. Well, how he treats this, we just don't know what that will be. But it does appear, that, to me at least, that President Trump, even if it isn't his intent, is now shading the war as defined by President Zelensky more in President Zelensky's favor. Let's face it, if Ukraine doesn't have those ballistic missile defensive systems, it is going to have a very painful, very cold, very frigid winter as President Putin decides, as he has done, to go after some of the more sensitive structures that Ukraine has, and Ukraine will be less able to defend them. It is a potential crunch point in a war of attrition, and this could be a changing beginning of a changing moment in it.
1: Right, Nick Robertson, live for us. David Sanger, live for us. Thank you so much. We will. We're waiting for the press conference to happen any moment now. We'll bring that to our audience live as and when it does. President Trump is going to be speaking on the sidelines of the NATO summit in Ankara, Turkey. We'll be right back after this short break.

0: All right, we're still waiting. There's the podium. We're still waiting to hear from President Trump before he leaves the NATO summit in Ankara, Turkey. Lots to talk about, especially given what we've seen this morning, but we will bring those remarks to you as soon as it happens.
1: Also, lots to talk about here at home as well. Maine Senate candidate Graham Plattner has just 5 days to make a decision that could affect the outcome of the November election. Now, under state law, if he doesn't drop out of the race by then, his name stays on the ballot. His own Democratic Party is demanding that he quit after two women came forward with allegations of disturbing and violent behavior. They both spoke with CNN's Jake Tapper this week.
2: This is a man who is so hostile to the feelings of women, and he is disgusted by any show of emotion.
3: When Jenny told her story, what, if anything, aligned with your experiences?
2: The eyes. It was almost like looking at like a pit bull, where they just, it's nothing, like, but not just nothing, but like a capacity for violence, and you see it, and you know it's there, and it's terrifying.
1: Plattner denies all the allegations of non-consensual behavior. Now, Maine Democrats are accusing his campaign of trying to influence the choice of a replacement candidate. Jeff Zeleny joins us from Washington with the details. So this sort of inner debate within the party, within the state there, as to who is in control now over Plattner's replacement. What is Plattner saying right now, given the party pressure that he is now receiving?
4: Well, look, the ball is in his court. Graham Plattner has to formally step aside before anything can begin or anything matters. But I am told by people close to his campaign that he's not trying to find a way to stay in. They're trying to exit a way out. But they do believe they have a bit of leverage. But that has also caused some controversy, as you were saying there, and a fairly extraordinary message from the Maine Democratic Party released late last night.
5: Unfortunately, Graham Plattner's team has repeatedly reached out to us in an attempt to put their thumb on the scale of what this process looks like. We have repeatedly reiterated to Graham Plattner's team that they have no role in determining our next Democratic nominee for the U.S. Senate, nor in determining what this process looks like.
4: So never mind the actual race for November. At this moment, this is Democrat on Democrat trying to sort through all of this. But once Plattner resigns, and people do believe he will step aside, then the race to fill the position begins. But it's a fine balance, a fine line here of trying to capture that energy that Graham Plattner had without someone being associated too closely to him who could be sort of brought down in the general election campaign. So once this is sort of out of the way, there's still going to be very much alive the debate that's really animating so many Democratic primaries this year. The energy on the progressive side versus the pragmatism on the establishment side, if you will. So the reason all this matters is because Democrats had hoped once upon a time that this might be one of their easier races this fall. It's turned into anything but that.
1: Yeah, and his biggest advocate, Bernie Sanders, also later than others, but yesterday afternoon calling for him to step down as well.
4: And we're nearly 24 hours after that Bernie Sanders statement, which is also fairly extraordinary.

0: Yeah. You'll be covering it all for us, Jeff. Thank you.
1: You bet.
2: All right. In a blow to the U.S. Justice Department's investigation into how the 2020 election was handled, a judge has blocked a grand jury subpoena for information on 2020 election workers in Georgia.
0: The Georgia election, which was won by Joe Biden, has frequently been the target of President Trump's claims of election rigging. A district judge ruled on Tuesday that the use of subpoena power was not legitimate. It is the latest in a string of legal defeats for the Trump administration as the president remains fixated on his unfounded claim of massive election fraud in 2020. All right, still waiting for that press conference from the president in Turkey. We will bring it to you when it happens live. In the meantime, we're going to take a quick break and come right back.

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0: involved shooting in a week.
1: Well, after declaring the U.S. ceasefire with Iran is over, President Trump is threatening Tehran with a major attack that will, quote, knock out a lot of stuff, including critical civilian infrastructure.
2: Earlier, Iran's president had openly mocked U.S. foreign policy in social media posts, accusing Washington of bullying and cheating. It follows a major escalation in the Gulf overnight, with the U.S. and Iran exchanging strikes.
1: At the NATO summit afterwards, Trump declared that the interim truce with Tehran was done and reimposed sanctions on oil sales of Iranian oil. The president also slammed the Iranian regime as scum, calling them evil, sick people and likening them to cancer that needs to be cut out. The U.S. president also spoke about Israel, the other key player in the war with Iran. Donald Trump says he thinks Israel will withdraw its troops from southern Lebanon, where the IDF has been launching attacks targeting Hezbollah. He also had praise for the Israeli prime minister.
3: Like with Bibi, I like Bibi. I think Bibi was a terrific wartime prime minister. But Bibi said rough things yesterday about Turkey and Erdogan. And I said, you know, I spoke to him, I said, he could have gone into the war because he doesn't like Israel much and he doesn't like Bibi much. And he didn't go because of me.
1: CNN's Oren Lieberman joins us now from Jerusalem. And the prime minister is paying close attention to this trip in particular, giving a number of interviews to U.S. outlets. Most recently yesterday, CNN speaking with our Dana Bash. We took that live here where he once again stressed his views opposing the sale of those F-35 planes to Turkey. Oren, where did things leave off? The president said he would consider them. I know President Erdogan said that he's expecting five planes, but no decision was ultimately made, correct?
4: We don't know of a decision being made yet, and the sales process, especially for advanced U.S. military technology like an F-35 stealth fighter jet, is not just a quick one-and-done decision. Congress is supposed to have a say here, so this process could be drawn out over years. The F-35 in particular is a very specific and special piece of equipment. Israel is the only country in the Middle East, in the region, that flies F-35s, and they've used them very effectively in the war with Iran. And that's one of the issues here. Israel doesn't want to see arguably one of its main regional adversaries in Turkey getting its hands on advanced U.S. stealth technology. That would be a major concern here. It's such a concern, in fact, that Prime Minister Benjamin Netanyahu, after not really doing many interviews with Western media, has done a number of them, and this has been his main talking point. This, it seems, is the message he's trying to get to President Donald Trump, not only potentially to dissuade him or members of Congress from authorizing the sale of F-35s to Turkey, but also trying to get the message across that Turkey isn't exactly the model ally for the United States. In fact, in that interview with Dana Bash, Netanyahu said he, that is, Turkish President Recep Tayyip Erdogan, he's not exactly a model ally of the United States. He threatens to destroy my country, the one and only Jewish state. So that seems one of the primary messages that Netanyahu was trying to get across to either Trump, who could stop this unilaterally by himself, or to members of Congress who at least theoretically have the power of oversight on a sale like this, although it's unclear if Trump would just try to steamroll them. The problem is, from Netanyahu's perspective, Trump is getting very close to Erdogan, it seems, as we saw in those comments here. Although in the soundbite we played, he is complimenting Netanyahu. He then also says it was Trump himself that stopped Turkey from attacking Israel. Trump, it seems, is well aware of the adversarial dynamic here between Israel and Turkey, and at least from these latest comments here, it seems he's coming down on Turkey's side, and that would be a major concern for Israel, Bianca and Zane.
2: And Oren, just in terms of what we saw in that brief news conference there with the U.S. president, he was with Zelensky at one point, obviously he was with al-Shara of Syria as well, but just in terms of what he said about Iran, he talked about the Iranians not being trusted in terms of their negotiating style. Obviously, the ceasefire, according to President Trump, is effectively over. You know, this idea of the Iranians not being trusted is something that Netanyahu has been trying to get across to the U.S. president for quite some time. What is Netanyahu's likely reaction to all of these new developments?
4: Right now, Netanyahu, and it seems most of his ministers, are staying relatively quiet to wait to see how this plays out. They definitely don't want to be seen in the U.S. as trying to push Trump back into a war. That being said, Netanyahu has long been clear that he's very skeptical of Iran's intentions behind these negotiations.

0: in Los Angeles, and this is CNN.
1: All right, welcome back to One World. I'm Zane Asher.
2: And I'm Bianca Goldriga. Here are some headlines we're watching today. The U.S. president is threatening attacks on Iran again tonight and says that critical civilian infrastructure could be targeted. Donald Trump says he may reimpose a naval blockade after Iran attacked a number of commercial ships near the Strait of Hormuz.
1: Now, President Trump says the U.S. will help Ukraine boost its Patriot missile defense systems. He made the announcement during a key meeting with Ukraine's Volodymyr Zelensky on the sidelines of the NATO summit in Turkey. But Trump said the U.S. does not have many Patriot missiles and would not be able to provide them to Ukraine immediately.
2: Search teams from Pakistan are scouring the Arabian Sea for a Boeing cargo aircraft, which lost contact with air traffic control while on its way to Karachi. Authorities say the plane with five crew on board went missing after reporting a navigational problem. Flight Radar 24's tracking data suggests the plane was descending at an abnormal rate.
1: Immigration officials say that one of their agents shot and killed a man in Houston Tuesday. According to a statement, agents tried to pull over a car to arrest Lorenzo Salgado Araujo. They say he tried to ram their car with his, so they opened fire. Democrats are now demanding evidence. This is the second ICE

0: and believes they're not negotiating in good faith and that they're simply trying to draw out time here. So the idea that Trump is now threatening to restart the war, to cancel the memorandum of understanding, to reimpose sanctions, that's music to Netanyahu's ears. The question is this really the long-term plan, or is this Trump being angry and essentially riffing here? And that is why Israel is very carefully watching what's happening here to wait to see where Trump goes. We saw more than 80 U.S. strikes, but mostly focused on Iranian military positions near the Strait of Hormuz. So this hasn't gone all out yet, even if this is a very significant escalation between the U.S. and Iran. Nevertheless, Trump has also made clear before the last 48 hours or so that he doesn't want to return to full-scale war, because the main concern there is the price of oil and the price for American taxpayers at the gas pump as we get closer and closer to the midterms there. So Israel is waiting to see how this plays out and what Trump decides here. But I think Netanyahu has made it repeatedly clear that if this goes back to a war with Iran, especially if it's joint U.S. and Israel strikes on Iran, that's something he would very much like to see.
1: All right. Oren Lieberman, live in Jerusalem for us. Thank you.
2: I want to bring in Faraz Maksad. He's the managing director for the Middle East and North Africa at the Eurasia Group. Faraz, thank you so much for being with us. Just in terms of what may have stood out to you from everything this morning that President Trump said about his negotiations with Iran. Obviously, he called them dirty players. He said they can't be trusted, that negotiating with them is a waste of time. But I think that one of the things that concerned me the most, if I'm being honest about my own sort of view, is this idea that he might potentially strike desalination plants. And obviously, that would be devastating for ordinary people, ordinary citizens of Iran. Is that something that you actually think that the U.S. president would actually go through with, or just bluster and just making threats at this point?
3: A lot of flowery language from the president. It's not language that we haven't heard before. He's made these threats. He's leveled them at least on a handful of occasions and hasn't come through with them. Part of the reason why he has not come through against Iran with these threats is because he has been made to understand by a lot of America's Arab partners, particularly in the Gulf Cooperation Council, Saudi Arabia, the UAE, Qatar, Kuwait, that they too have desalination plants that are particularly vulnerable to an Iranian response. And therefore, they do not want to see, and have cautioned the president time and again, against exercising that military option. That military option and others on the table being considered in Washington continue to be unattractive. And so the president, very much frustrated, understandably perhaps, with Iran's continued attempt to exercise control over the straits, but also to monetize that control through something that could be perhaps described as extortion against the global economy and particularly these GCC countries. But that doesn't mean that the president is likely to go through with those threats. And in fact, has left the door open to talks, further talks, if his negotiators, in fact, want to pursue them.
1: Firas, this latest wave of escalation began after Iran struck two ships, two carriers there, going through the Strait of Hormuz, one of them a Qatari ship. So what are you hearing in terms of Qatar, we should note, is a mediator in all of this. What are you hearing from other Gulf states at this point? We're nearly halfway through the 60-day MOU. There's not much of a ceasefire being kept in place at this point. Are there strategies vis-a-vis President Trump and the U.S. and its position here? Are they changing at all, or are they still hoping and pushing for continuing this MOU?
3: Yeah, great question, Rihanna. And in fact, the Qataris, despite the fact that they are a principal mediator along with the Pakistanis, have emerged as a target, at least their LNG shipments, which is crucial because the Qatari economy, their lifeline, are these LNG, liquefied natural gas shipments that have to transit the straits. And so the fact that the Iranians are targeting them is quite noticeable and noteworthy. I think the Iranians understand that unlike some of the other Gulf countries, say the UAE, Saudi Arabia, they've got alternatives. They've got pipelines that traverse the straits that go straight out into other waterways, whether it's the Red Sea or the Arabian Sea. The Qataris don't have that. Liquefied natural gas, as the infrastructure is currently in its existing form, has to go through these ships. And so the Qataris got deep pockets. They don't have much of alternatives. The Iranians understand that and seem to be wanting to take advantage of that. I think the Iranians more broadly, Brianna, are frustrated because they thought that through this memorandum of understanding with the U.S., they would not only be able to put in place a new regime for the waterways. They want these ships to go through the Iranian route, the northern route in the Strait of Hormuz, rather than the Omani route, the southern route, or the international waters. They haven't been able to successfully do that. Only 25% of shipping since the MOU have went through the Iranian route, and they want to monetize it. And so their inability to monetize this new understanding is a point of frustration, which is why we expect the Iranians are going to continue to want to lash out.
2: And just in terms of, for us, another threat that Donald Trump has made, it's not the first time he's made it either, in addition to the desalination plants, it's this idea of somehow seizing or bombing parts of Karag Island. I mean, obviously, that is where Iran's sort of key export terminal, oil export terminal is. And if the Americans would be in a massive problem, because if they bombed Karag Island, yes, they would take out massive oil revenues for Iran. But also, what would that mean for the global oil economy? What would that mean for oil prices? You sort of would end up shooting yourself in the foot. It would backfire on the U.S. Significantly. Just talk to us about the president's option as it pertains to Karag Island.
3: Yes and no, Zane. I think your rationale and your logic is very sound, and it is a double-edged sword. If you take Iranian oil off the market, that's going to impact global energy prices and undermine the U.S. economy, president that's leading into the midterms, all of that we've thrashed out and discussed before. But I think one of the more interesting factors and dynamics that have emerged since the MOU is the fact that oil prices are significantly lower than most anticipated, that the conflict has not had the lasting impact on oil prices and the global economy that many thought it will have. And as that continues to be the case in the

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1: Carg Island, yes, they would take out massive oil revenues for Iran, but also what would that mean for the global oil economy? What would that mean for oil prices? You sort of would end up shooting yourself in the foot. It would backfire on the U.S. Significantly. Just talk to us about the president's option as it pertains to Carg Island.
2: Yes and no, Zane. I think your rationale and your logic is very sound, and it is a double-edged sword. If you take Iranian oil off the market, that's going to impact global energy prices and undermine the U.S. economy, president that's leading into the midterms, all of that we've thrashed out and discussed before. But I think one of the more interesting factors and dynamics that have emerged since the MOU is the fact that oil prices are significantly lower than most anticipated. That the conflict has not had the lasting impact on oil prices and the global economy that many thought it will have. And as that continues to be the case in the days and weeks ahead, that is actually a point of leverage for the American side. And so it is more likely that President Trump, given sustained low oil prices, is going to be act, or at least the downside of acting, against Iranian energy, including the potential targeting of Carg Island, is not what many had feared it would be. And so that is a point for actually an incentive, I would say, for the American president to act if Iranian intransigence in the strait, the determination to extract, monetize a price from the strait continues. But that said, again, I want to emphasize that there are other factors, including that the lack of attractive military alternatives on the American side that will probably dissuade the president from taking action that is significantly greater from what we're seeing, which is very targeted against the source of fire, radars, missile systems, but not an all-out return to open war between the U.S. and Iran.
1: Faraz Maqsad, always good to have you on. Thank you so much for being with us. Appreciate it.
3: Thanks, Faraz.
1: All right, the funeral commemorations for Iran's slain supreme leader crossed from Iran into Iraq earlier. This is day five of a six-day state funeral for Ayatollah Ali Khamenei.
3: Yeah, live pictures here from Karbala, where mourners are paying their respects. Earlier, the procession carrying Khamenei's casket made its way through the holy city of Najaf. The Iraq portion of the funeral procession carries deep religious weight. Fred Pleitgen has those details for us, and we should note that CNN operates in Iran only with the permission of the government, but maintains full editorial control of its reports.
4: The Iranians are lashing out at President Trump after the U.S. president said he believes that the memorandum of understanding between Iran and the United States, that of course guarantees a ceasefire between the two countries, is, as he put it, over. One Iranian official that I spoke to said that he believed that President Trump's words as he announced all this were, quote, disgusting. Other Iranian officials also ripping into the United States and into President Trump, especially after those overnight U.S. airstrikes and, of course, the U.S. also revoking those sanctions waivers for the export of Iranian oil. In fact, the chief negotiator for the Iranians with the United States said that the time, as he put it, of bullying and extortion by the United States is over. As you can imagine, a lot of folks here on the streets in Tehran speaking about the events that have been unfolding over the past hours. Here's what they told us.
5: I'm criticizing the authorities of my own country. When they were supposed to give the right response to those people overseas, they didn't do so. Negotiations were against the will of the nation. They will have wasted all the efforts of our armed forces.
6: For the last 47 years, we have seen this type of threat so many times. And on the basis of these threats, day by day, we are getting stronger and more experienced.
4: It was a very kinetic night in the Persian Gulf area, with the U.S. accusing Iran of targeting several ships looking to transit the Strait of Hormuz. The U.S. then hitting several Iranian targets, they say around 80, around the Strait of Hormuz area, for instance, in the port town of Bandar Abbas. The Iranians themselves then saying that they hit back at U.S. military assets in this region, themselves striking 85 targets, that according to Iranian officials. But one of the other things

0: things that makes all of this even more difficult is that right now, Iran is still very much in a period of mourning as the funeral commemorations for the late Supreme Leader Ayatollah Ali Khamenei are still going on. In fact, Ayatollah Ali Khamenei's body is set to be laid to rest in one of the holiest cities of Shia Islam in Mashhad in eastern Iran on Thursday. And so therefore, the Iranians are saying this standoff at this point in time for them makes everything even more egregious. Fred Plotkin, CNN, Tehran.
1: All right, thanks to Fred for that report. And just to note to viewers at home, we are still waiting to hear from President Trump before he leaves Ankara for after this NATO summit. And as we've said, in his meeting with President Zelensky of Ukraine, Trump apparently gave permission to Ukraine to manufacture Patriot interceptor missiles. Now, this comes as Ukraine says that its capital has been hit by another deadly missile strike. It's third in a week from Russia. Kyiv's mayor says that the strike sparked fires in a storage area and non-residential building on both sides of the Dnipro River. Authorities say at least one person was killed in Kyiv and at least six more across the country.
2: Moscow has also stepped up its air attacks recently. These images show you really the scale on the Kyiv suburbs earlier this week following a barrage of overnight strikes that left multiple people dead across the country. So far this month, strikes on Kyiv and the surrounding region have killed at least 60 people.
1: All right, we'll be right back after a short break.

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0: Otter, the AI meeting agent.
1: The quarterfinals are now set after a stunning round of 16 at the Men's Football World Cup. Argentina, we were just literally during the commercial break talking about Argentina and that
2: unbelievable
1: comeback.
2: Unbelievable.
1: From Egypt, Argentina fans are erupted as the defending champions avoided a massive upset against Egypt on Tuesday. You see it, fans. What a relief. Right, for Argentina, fans celebrated in Buenos Aires as Argentina edged out Egypt in a... Everybody was on the edge of their seat. It was beyond thrilling.
3: Do you remember we went to our reporter in Argentina and they were in the midst, I think Messi just missed a penalty and they were on pins and needles, so nervous. That was a different reaction. I mean, incredible. Argentine superstar Lionel Messi overcome with emotion after the final whistle. Get this, if you weren't watching, if you have not read, his side trailed Egypt for much of the match, but rallied with three goals in the last few minutes of the game, the winner coming in stoppage time and leaving Egypt with a massive sense of injustice. World Sports Patrick Snell can tell us all about
1: Egypt
3: that.
1: Egypt almost had it. They almost had it.
3: Patrick, there have been a lot of moments here where there have been criticism about some of the refs' calls, and that is understandable. That is part of the story here. But you can't take away what makes Messi subhuman. I mean, he is just, I mean, not subhuman. it makes him beyond immortal and not human.
1: Otherworldly. He's
3: yes,
1: otherworldly.
3: Otherworldly.
4: You're absolutely right. It was vintage Lionel Messi in most likely his last World Cup at 39 years of age. But of course, you never quite know with Lionel Messi. Yeah, absolutely. And we will get to Messi. But first up, the controversy around the second Egypt goal that wasn't. It came just past the hour mark from Mustafa Zico finding the back of the net. A wonderful finish. But the controversy around that one and the reason why Egypt and their fans, their players were so unhappy about it was the fact that it was a wonderful goal, free-flowing move, but they checked it on VAR, as they do with all goals, and they went back almost 100 yards down the pitch to the other end of the pitch. There was a foul on Lisandro Martinez, but question was, did it raise to the bar of having to check it? And also, it was more than several seconds before the ball hit the back of the net. Yes, they have the right to check it. Yes, it was a foul. And yes, many people will say the goal was rightly disallowed. Others will say absolutely not. It mattered not to a certain degree because a few minutes later, the same player did put Egypt 2-0 up with another fantastic finish after another breakaway counterattack. But this is where we have to give credit to Argentina. I do want to say the Egyptian head coach, Hossam Hassan, calling it an injustice and utterly unfair. There is reporting out there that the Egyptian FA has submitted a complaint to FIFA about this whole matter, about the French referee in question. We've done our own reach outs on that as well. We'll let you know when and if we hear back. But Argentina, I will say, with just over 10 minutes to go, were 2-0 down, facing

0: elimination from the tournament as the reigning champions. Messi's last World Cup, as I said, most likely. What do they go and do? They score. They get one back. They give themselves hope. That was a Messi assist. Then Messi turning magician 4 minutes later, smashing it home for 2-2. Utterly unsavable. Remember, he missed a penalty, his second of the tournament, earlier in the match. And then the winner from Enzo Fernandez. It was a stunning header as well in the second minute of stoppage time. No wonder those Argentinian fans there in Buenos Aires went absolutely delirious. I was actually in the fan zone here in Atlanta where the match was played. Afterwards, a couple of hours after the game, those fans still buzzing, some of them fighting back tears given the emotion of the occasion. I want to hear now from one of the Argentina players, Lautaro Martinez. This is a team very much pulling together as one for that man, the icon, Lionel Messi. Take a watch.
1: He's our guide, our reference point, our leader. Today, seeing him emotional at the end of the game was very special. I told him on the pitch to enjoy it because he deserved it and that we would continue to give everything for ourselves, but more than anything for him, because it's his last World Cup and he has given us so much.
2: The World Cup he's having is incredible. We just try to help him, support him, and enjoy every moment alongside him. We're grateful for everything he does for us and for the way he is with us as a person. He's a legend, the greatest player in the history of the game, so there's really not much more to say.
0: I think, you know, some people think Argentina have their name on the trophy once again. We shall see. Who do they play next for a place in the semis? They take on Switzerland, who beat Colombia on a penalty shootout after it ended goalless after extra time. So the Swiss actually through doing really well through to the last eight for the first time since 1954. It is all to play for as this FIFA World Cup gets to... Oh, here we go. Here's some video. Where's this from? Where's this video from? This looks like... Sorry, the video. We're seeing video. There we go. Zurich, Switzerland. There, Zurich, Switzerland. Swiss fans, beer in hand, and why not? They've absolutely earned the right to celebrate. This is a terrific achievement for Swiss football. They won it on the drama of a penalty shootout. Great to see. And their reward, if you can call it that, is a matchup against the Albis Celeste. Mind you, nothing to fear against Argentina, right? In my book, they scraped past Cape Verde. They should have beaten Egypt more convincingly, in my opinion. The Swiss have nothing to fear, in my book, against Argentina. Back to you guys.
3: I have to say, I was watching those. I really hate penalties. Like, my stomach's in a knot. It's exciting, but at the same time, you really hope to avoid them. But that was quite something. A lot of stunned Colombian fans. Messi is a god. Go back and watch that equalizing goal.
4: I feel so bad. I mean, there isn't a loss that would have been more painful for a soccer team than what Egypt went through last night. So you're like, so what?
3: No, I'm not so what.
4: It's always hard.
3: It's always hard. But you know what? That's why we love this game so much.
4: They probably feel like they were robbed. You know, they came so close. They should be so proud of themselves, though.
3: All right. Patrick. Patrick disappeared. We'll be right back.

0: buried my book against Argentina. Back to you guys.
1: I have to say, I was watching those. I really hate penalties. Like, my stomach's in a knot. It's exciting, but at the same time, you really hope to avoid them. But that was quite something. A lot of stunned Colombian fans. Messi is a god. Go back and watch that equalizing goal.
2: I feel deeply for Egypt. I feel so bad. I mean, there isn't a loss that would have been more painful for a soccer team than what Egypt went through last night. So you're like, so what?
1: No, I'm not so what. It's always hard. It's always hard. But you know what? That's why we love this game so much.
2: They probably feel like they were robbed. You know, they came so close. They should be so proud of themselves, though.
1: All right, Patrick. Patrick disappeared. We'll be right back.

0: at fluff.com.
1: All right, welcome back. We are still waiting to hear from President Trump after the NATO meeting in Ankara. We will bring you those remarks when they happen. In the meantime, stay with us. We'll have more One World after the break. We'll continue to talk soccer.
2: Egypt, I don't say that. Okay, but.

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0: Hi, coming to you live from New York, I'm Zain Asha.
1: And I'm Bianca Rodrigo. You are watching the second hour of One World. The U.S. president is threatening another round of strikes against Iran tonight, putting the interim agreement on the verge of collapse.
0: Yeah, any moment now we're expected to hear from Donald Trump. He's expected to hold a news conference as he wraps up his visit to Turkey for the NATO summit.
1: Earlier this morning, he met Ukrainian President Volodymyr Zelensky, promising to give Kyiv the capability to make its own Patriot missiles.
0: And after meeting with Syria's leader, President Trump said that he thinks that he will remove Damascus from the State Department's list as a sponsor of terrorism. But the summit has been overshadowed by the flare-up in the U.S.-Iran conflict.
1: Senior White House reporter Kevin Liptak begins our coverage, joining us now from Ankara, Turkey. So the president, quite angry and frustrated with Iran, that's clear, calling them scum and cuckoos, saying that the U.S. gave them a reprieve during these few days where Ayatollah Khamenei was buried, his funeral procession there. And nonetheless, we've had a break in the MOU in the ceasefire. Iran targeted two tankers going through the Strait of Hormuz. The United States retaliated. The Iranians retaliated in response to that, striking U.S. air bases. And then the president saying that the U.S. may even have a stronger response tonight. How close are we to all of this blowing up? Kevin Liptak.
2: I mean, I think if you take the president at his word, we're very close. You know, he was asked multiple times in that appearance with Volodymyr Zelensky whether this means the U.S. is going back to full-scale war with Iran. And each time he sort of stopped short of giving a very clear answer. But he did tick through some targets that he says are back on the table again now that he thinks that the MOU has all but collapsed. He listed bridges, desalination facilities, and Karg Island, you know, that critical export point for Iran's oil industry. Now, he's threatened to target all of that before, and we should note that bridges and desalination plants would seem to be civilian facilities that would amount to war crimes if the U.S. targeted them. But the president says that those are in his sights now, that he thinks Iran has been dishonest in its discussions. Now, he's not ruling out the negotiations altogether. He says that he'll allow his team, you know, Steve Witkoff, J.D. Vance, Jared Kushner, to continue trying to talk to the Iranians to get them to make some nuclear concessions. They've been trying to do that for the last 3 weeks since this memo was agreed to, and it doesn't seem as if they've made very much progress. And it's not clear that the Iranians are going to want to come back to the negotiating table if President Trump says that the agreement that brought them there in the first place is no longer in effect. And so where precisely all of this goes from here doesn't seem clear. You know, the president, I still think, is caught in something of a conundrum. It's the same one that he was in before the deal was signed. Does he start a full-scale war again and risk the political and economic consequences? Remember, the president said that he feared economic catastrophe if this war continued. Or does he allow these negotiations to continue with a counterpart and an interlocutor who he says is dishonest and is not dealing in good faith? Neither of those seem like particularly appetizing options for the president. And so where exactly

0: all this goes, despite the president's rhetoric, I don't think is precisely clear at this point. Perhaps he'll expound on this during his press conference, which should start any minute now. But I don't think even the president seems to know exactly what he wants to do here, even if he's saying that he plans to resume these strikes again tonight.
1: Kevin Liptak, great to see you as always. Thank you.
2: Let's bring in CNN's Nick Robertson, who's also in Ankara, Turkey. So, Nick, just in terms of what we heard from the president today, I mean, it's really hard to know whether, you know, with this ceasefire and this memorandum of understanding, whether this is just a mere temporary setback and some of the president's words is to perhaps try to pressure the Iranians back to the negotiating table, or whether we're really back where we started. And obviously, as Kevin Liptak points out, the economic consequences of this war going on, especially with the Strait of Hormuz, are not great for the U.S. president, especially when you consider that we are in an election year just in terms of the midterms. Just walk us through what the president's options are going forward, Nick.
3: Yeah, they're not good because Iran is using the economic leverage that the president so fears and frankly told them several weeks ago that he feared he didn't want to put the United States into a recession as had happened in the 1930s. He flat out told
4: Nick, we're gonna interrupt you. I'm sorry, Nick. We're gonna go straight to Ankara, where the president is about to deliver his news conference, you know, from
5: our team out
4: NATO
5: here,
4: summit.
5: Well, they've all become stars, superstars, actually. But we want to thank you very much. We've had a tremendous time and I think a great success. And we just concluded a very successful NATO summit here in Turkey. And I want to thank President Erdogan, who's really a great man. He's a great leader. He's a friend of mine, been a friend of mine for a long time. He's a strong person, a very strong personality. And that's why he runs such a successful and good company, country, and really a great, I would say, a great country. Militarily, he's very powerful. People leave him alone. But he's really done a fantastic job. And from the moment we got off the plane, you look at, you know, the airports were beautiful. They built a new terminal for our arrival. Everything was beautiful. And so I just want to thank President Erdogan, who's done a fantastic job in Turkey. And I also want to thank NATO Secretary General Mark Rutte. Mark is an extraordinary person, smart, great leader. It's not easy leading so many leaders like that. You got a lot of leaders and their strong personalities, every one of them. And Mark does an unbelievable job. Couldn't find anybody better. I just want to say there was tremendous love in that room. The press got to see the sitting, but they didn't get to see the speaking. And I actually said, it's too bad the press couldn't see this, because every one of them spoke for a little while. And I spoke for a little while. And it's a lot of speeches. We kept it short. But it's too bad the press couldn't have seen what we were doing in that room, because it was very smart people. And they have a lot of good in their heart, not evil, good. And they're doing a great job for their country. The world is doing well. We have, as you know, the oil is down. We'll see whether or not we keep it down. We should keep it down. We're doing things that should have been done 47 years ago with Iran. And I just want to say that throughout my first term and over the past 18 months, the United States has led a historic effort to dramatically increase the defense spending and to have equipment that no other country in the world has. When you look at Venezuela, when you look at Iran, essentially demolished their military in a couple of weeks. They had a good military, they had a good navy, they had 159 ships, everyone's at the bottom of the sea. They had hundreds of airplanes, they're all gone. They're all lying burned up on the runways. They were totally decimated, their radar is gone. Everything's gone. Their leaders are gone, frankly. And their combat capability is pretty low. They have a small percentage of missiles left. They have some of the missile launchers left, call them launching pads. But most of that's been destroyed, too. So We have the strongest military in the world by far, not even close. Everybody admits it. Last year's summit in the Netherlands was great also, and we achieved an unprecedented agreement to increase the annual defense spending, and it's the benchmark, raising it from 2% to 5% of GDP, which everybody said was impossible. And now they're all thanking me, and most of the countries have agreed to it. We have a couple of that didn't, but I have a feeling they're going to, and pretty quickly. In fact, today they were very positive. One of them in particular was, I didn't think, a good team player. Today was a great team player. As all of the leaders understand very well, the United States remains by far the largest contributor to NATO, monetarily and maybe otherwise, and the strongest military anywhere in the world. And they respect us as a country. Again, they didn't respect us 2 years ago. They laughed at us. NATO laughed at us. Everybody laughed at us. They don't laugh anymore. There's no more laughing. This year, we invested a record $1 trillion in our armed forces, and we're going to be asking for $1.5 trillion coming up. We have the money being spent on the best equipment anywhere in the world. In the working session this morning, we discussed the progress other members are making toward the 5% target, and they're making great progress. Many of these countries are very rich, by the way. We don't have to feel sorry for them. But it doesn't mean they're properly protected. There's a big difference. Some have truly answered the call, and others are making big changes and will be answering the call. I think I can say in all cases they're going to be answering the call. And we'll be taking in over $1 trillion a year toward defense. And that's a tremendous amount of money. It's a big up. They were 2%. They were actually at 1%. I got them to 2%. Then I wanted to get them to 5. And we got up to 5 the last time. And they're, you know, just again, if you could have seen the respect and the love in the room. And it's love really for the country, for our country. I don't want to say me, because you'll say, oh, he's so conceited. He's such a conceited person. But they do. I mean, you know, they like the job I'm doing. They said, we love you. These are grown people saying that. Isn't that nice? Maybe, I don't know, maybe they're trying to get to me. And in a way they did, because there was tremendous unity in that room. And I urge all nations to accelerate their plans to get the benchmark as quickly as possible. The benchmark is going to be that 5% number. That's the number it should have been for years. As a result of the commitment we achieved last year, defense spending of other NATO members surged by more than almost $150 billion in 2025, and much of that money is being spent on American-made equipment. They all want American-made equipment. We're pushing very hard to have the defense companies, and they're great. We make the best equipment, the Patriots and the Tomahawks, and everything we have is considered to be the best. Not by me, it's everybody wants it. I wish we made it faster, because we could sell as much as we could make. And as you know, I had Lockheed and every one of the companies, all of the companies who are Raytheon as an example, Boeing. So many of those great companies are now building plants. They had big plants, but they were using them 24/7. I said, that's not the way to do it. You have to build more plants. You don't have to just go overtime. No tax on overtime. Remember that, please. No tax on overtime. Those people are happy. But they were doing literally 24 hours to get the Tomahawks done and the Patriots done and all of the other defensive and offensive equipment done. It's the most sought-after equipment in the world. You saw that with Venezuela, where they had a lot of great equipment. It wasn't ours, and it didn't work. Our equipment works, but we have to produce it faster for other countries, for everybody, including ourselves. We have to produce it faster. So we think within a year, year and a half max, we'll be, instead of waiting for a year or 2 years, we'll be having it on a 2-week wait, maybe a 1-week wait. That's what I want. And it'll do really well. A lot of people are, you know, just waiting. They're waiting. They want to get this defensive equipment. maybe in particular the defensive equipment, but offensive and defense. As much of that money is being spent on American-made equipment. That's the money that the European and Canada are spending, European countries mostly, and Canada. And they're spending that with the United States, largely. And it's American-made, made in the USA, as we say. Weapons, munitions, supporting thousands of American jobs. This will increase. We have the highest number of jobs. Right now, we have the most people working in the United States that we've ever had in the history of our country. We have the biggest investment ever made, $19.2 trillion. That's six times more than we've ever had. Think of it, six times more. And what did that were tariffs. Without the tariffs, I think we would have done fine, like at about two or three. The last administration had much less than $1 trillion invested for 4 years. We have $19.2 trillion invested in 1 year. We haven't gone into the extra almost a half a year, 1.5 years. Those numbers won't come out for a little while. So we have $19.2 trillion, not billion, not million, trillion, with a T, invested in plants and equipment that's being built all over the country. Eli Lilly is building plants, big drug, Merck, all of them. The drug companies are building. The car companies are building like crazy. In fact, as you probably saw a big announcement yesterday, Toyota is leaving Mexico, and they're going to build one of the biggest car manufacturing plants in the world in Texas. That's because of the tariffs, because we don't mind if you build in Mexico, but if you build in Mexico, you have to pay 25% tariff. If you build in Japan, or if you build in any place, China is a much higher tariff. It's 100% tariff because we don't want to lose our jobs. We don't want to have our workers lose their jobs. We have the largest number of plants being built for the most money ever in the history of our country. Car plants, AI plants, and all other plants, pharmaceutical plants, chips. We're not giving anything. All we're saying is, if you don't start, we'll give them a year and a half to 2 years to build their plant. If they don't have that, they have to pay 100%, 200%, even 250% if they make a chip or if they make a car, if they make pharmaceuticals. So the pharmaceutical companies are moving in at record levels. There's never been anything like what's happening. Let me put it a different way, put it to you in a more broad fashion. There has never been anything like has happened with this country or any other country in the history of the world. There has never been growth. There's never been manufacturing plants being built. We have so many being built. And in the big ones, like AI, some of the AI, we let them build their own electric plants. We force them to build. We don't want it because the old grid that we have wouldn't be able to supply it. They need, just as an industry, more energy than the entire country produces right now, when you think of it, which is incredible. So take all of the energy that the United States produces, and that one industry, which is so big, so powerful, it needs more than that. In fact, some people say almost double. So this was my idea. I said, you can never service that. You can't reinvigorate the grid. You can make it better, but nothing like that. You wouldn't be able to build. And we're leading China in AI. Well, in most, just about everything. But we're leading China in AI. Even in TikTok, you know, I was watching somebody say, oh, the TikTok deal, it's so bad for, well, because they say the deal was incredible, but they think the word that gets out is bad. Except the numbers just came out, and I'm number one on TikTok, and all I do is talk about communism, right? So it's sort of good. I used it to get elected, too. But, you know, you have to get your word out. But it just, the numbers came out just a little while ago, and I was number one, some ridiculous.

There's never been growth. There's never been manufacturing plants being built. We have so many being built. In the big ones, like AI, some of the AI, we let them build their own electric plants. We force them to build. We don't want, because the old grid that we have wouldn't be able to supply. They need, just as an industry, more energy than the entire country produces right now, when you think of it, which is incredible. Take all of the energy that the United States produces, and that one industry, which is so big, so powerful, it needs more than that. In fact, some people say almost double. This was my idea. I said, you can never service that. You can't reinvigorate the grid. You can make it better, but nothing like that. You wouldn't be able to build. We're leading China in AI, well, in most, just about everything. We're leading China in AI. Even in TikTok, you know, I was watching somebody say, oh, the TikTok deal, it's so bad for, well, because they say the deal was incredible, but they think the word that gets out is bad, except the numbers just came out and I'm number one on TikTok and all I do is talk about communism, right? So it's sort of good. I used it to get elected too. But, you know, you have to get your word out. But it just, the numbers came out just a little while ago and I was number one, some ridiculous number. I never heard of numbers like that, but number one. And all these entertainers, they're number 27, 29. It's crazy. I don't even understand myself. But that means that my word's getting out about how great our country is, how successful our country is, and how bad communism is, and how bad these lunatics are that are running for election that don't sound good, don't think good, and don't look good. I don't see any looker. I don't see anybody with the look. You know, you need the look, I guess. You need something, but they don't have it. And I think they'll fade fast. And it's not social democrats. This is not a social, these are communists that are running. And they don't want God. They don't want successful things to happen for our country. They don't want to have a successful country. I think they're sort of crazy. As European nations rebuild their militaries, American equipment will be the largest beneficiary. The defense companies are going to be making most of that equipment. They want the American equipment because it works better. It's not a question of anything else. We make the best equipment in the world. And to that end, I provided other leaders with an update on the steps we're taking to rapidly scale up production in the United States. And they wanted to hear that because they don't really want to get it in 4 years, 5 years. They want to get it like in a week. And we'll actually be at a point like that in the not too distant future. With the plants that are being built, the defense plants, it's incredible. Lockheed is building, I think, five. Some of them are building three, four, or five, and they're big ones. It's going to quadruple the output of we have with the munitions and the basic equipment itself, whether it's a Patriot or Tomahawk missile or any of the missiles that we make many missiles, different types, for different occasions. And just today at the summit, we announced $3 billion of new defense investments with U.S. companies. And Lockheed Martin will establish a world-class Patriot missile sustainment facility, a big deal in Europe. They're given a tremendous incentive by Europe to do that. All goes to the benefit of us and Europe because they're getting the best equipment. Northrop Grumman is moving forward with the sale of advanced American drone technology. We're actually the leader in drone tech. A lot of people don't know that. We have the most sophisticated drones in the world. And we're a real, I guess we're the leader, but we'll soon be the leader by many times over. And Lockheed and Rheinmetall are announcing a partnership to build the Army Tactical Missile Systems, which is a big deal. And Anduril is announcing a deal to build their new Barracuda missiles, which is a very highly sophisticated, fast missile, and we're doing that for Poland. Poland's doing very well, by the way, with a very, very good president, great president, I think. All of these agreements directly benefit the U.S. defense industry and base, and what it really does is it means jobs. And again, I have to just say that when Toyota announced yesterday, I wasn't that surprised, but everybody wanted to get that. That's the largest
I think it's going to be the largest.

0: plant and the World Car plant, and they're moving into the United States. And again, they're doing that to avoid paying the tariff, because if you build your product here, you pay no tariff. If you don't, you pay a 25% tariff, depending, 35% sometimes, sometimes 100%, 200%, depending on what the product is. As an example, we're doing great on steel because we charge tariffs. So now all of a sudden, the steel industry, which was absolutely dead a few years ago, I revived it in my first term pretty good, and then they blew it in the Biden term. What a shame. They just blew it right out the window. They had no idea what they were doing. And I quickly revived it at the beginning of my this term, year and a half. And we are, the steel business is through the roof. We don't even make aluminum anymore. Now we're going to have the largest aluminum plant in the world being built in Oklahoma. I love Oklahoma. 77 out of 77 counties, three times. And it's great. It's a great state. They're going to be building the largest aluminum plant in the entire world in Oklahoma. It's starting very soon. Over the course of the past 2 days, I had a number of excellent discussions with other leaders at the summit and held productive bilateral meetings with essentially all of them. We had dinner last night. Just about all of them were there. President Erdogan of Turkey, as well as President Zelensky. And he just came in, as you probably saw, had a little press conference. And also President al-Sharr of Syria, who's doing an unbelievable job in unifying Syria. What a job he's doing. Syria was a mess with what happened with the previous government. You know that? Very dangerous place. And now it's just come together. He's done a fantastic job. People are talking about it. In every conversation, it was clear that America is back, and we're stronger and bigger and better than ever before. We have more jobs, as I said, than ever before. And we're respected again like maybe never before. We are so respected as a country. That's why I wish I told the Secretary General, Mark, I said, it's too bad the press could not see what's happening in this room. You saw the big round circle with all of the leaders of all of those countries. And I don't know, I think they should allow it. The theory is that they won't be speaking quite as freely and it won't be quite as good, but who knows? It was amazing, actually. The unity in that room was incredible. Really a love. It was sort of pretty wild. There was a love in that room that was great. So this was a tremendously successful summit. And again, I want to thank President Erdogan, Turkey, and President so many of the presidents, prime ministers, they were all here from NATO, the NATO countries. And in particular, we have to thank the Secretary General Mark Rutte for doing a fantastic job. He really put on a tremendous, his was just something, he's a unifier. He's a tremendous unifier. So I could take a few questions. We've done a few of these already today, so I don't think we should take too many. I don't think we should take, right? So we're going to keep it a little bit short. And I know a lot of you are going home. Some are going with me. So go ahead, please. Sir, yes. Sir. Yes. No. The gentleman right here. The very tall gentleman who's very insecure. He doesn't want to ask the question. He's a handsome guy, but he's very insecure. Go ahead. Do you want to shout it out? Give him a mic. How about giving him a mic? You shout it out.
1: War seems to be a strategic dead end for you. Why are you apparently unable to end the Iran war?
0: So I think we're doing just the opposite. The Iran war has been a tremendous military success. And, you know, I can only answer the question by saying they're not going to have a nuclear weapon. I think it's been, I was there for one reason that Iran cannot have a nuclear weapon. I call it, we denuclearize Iran, and that's happened. They will never have a nuclear weapon. That stuff is so far down under a mountain. It's a granite mountain that collapsed on top of it. Take months to get it out. I think it's a tremendous success, Iran. And you see the oil prices are lower than they were when I started. And people like to say that, but look, they have no military left. Their air force is gone. As I said, their ships are gone. 159 ships are gone. They're at the bottom of the sea.

0: Their radar is gone. Everything's gone. So when you say not a success, it's a tremendous success. The fake news likes to say how well they're doing. They're doing terribly. They have 350% inflation. When the war started, they had like 6%, 5%. They have they want to make a deal, but they don't know how to make a deal. And then they go around shooting ships at night. I don't like that. You know, they're dealing with very fine people. They're dealing with Steve Witkoff. They're dealing with Jared Kushner and J.D. Vance. And they're dealing with Marco and Scott. They're dealing with great people. But I don't know. I think they're a little loco. They're a little crazy. But they told us they'd like to go to the funeral. The funeral of a very a person who was killed a lot of people. Khomeini killed a lot of people over the years. And there for a long time. Don't forget, what we did should have been done 47 years ago. It could have been done any time within 40. This has gone on for, they were the bully of the Middle East. So they're a much different country. Now, in one day, all of their anti-aircraft things are gone. That doesn't mean they're not going to get a plane at some point. But all of it's gone. Everything's gone. Their leaders are gone. They had leaders, they're gone. And they had another set of leaders, they're gone. Now they have another set of leaders, they may be gone. Who knows? And you know what? I may be gone too, because I'm their number one target. It's out all over the place. I'm their number one, because they're scum. That's the way they act. And that's the way they've done it for 47 years. But I'm doing what's right for the country. I'm doing really what's right for the world. They have to be stopped. And they've killed thousands, hundreds of thousands of people. They killed 52,000 protesters over the last 3 months. So when you say we're not doing well, I think we're doing phenomenally well. Our military has been incredible. Plus, we had a blockade. Did we have a blockade? Did you ever see a blockade work that way? You know, for you that said we're not doing well there. We did great in Venezuela. That was a one-day war. And they're very good military. You know, it's a very military country. We took out one of the worst human beings in the world. Maduro, and he's in jail waiting for trial. But what he did to this country was incredible, including the fact, not only the drugs, but he had people pour into the country from prisons. They opened up their prisons. They allowed them to come in. We're getting them out. We're getting them all out. But we have, with the Biden open border policy, with Kamala as your border czar, remember? She was a border czar, but she never called Border Patrol, never once, and she never went to the border. The border was a disaster. Now it's fixed. It's fixed where we have nobody. And I don't do these numbers. Zero people come in through our border, through our southern border. Zero. And that's been announced now every month for the last 12 months. Zero. We had millions of people come in, under 25 million people, I think more than that, under Biden. And they weren't people that you want. And for the most part, they were drug dealers. They were escaped from, think of it. All the prisons, and I'm not just talking about from South America, I'm talking about from the Congo, I'm talking about from all over the world, the prisons were emptied out. They were emptied out into our country. But they had the worst murderers. We had people allowed in our country that should never, and they walked in through an open border policy. And all I'm saying is that you're lucky we won this election. Yeah, please. Go ahead. Go ahead. No. Yes, go ahead. Why don't you say your name and who you're with? It's always helpful.
1: Thank you, Mr. President, for doing this. Iris Tao with NTD, with a sister media with the Epoch Times. Okay. On communism, you've been issuing a wake-up call to Americans at home about the dangers of communism. And now you're speaking on the world stage. What's your message to people both living under communist and socialist regimes, but also people living under democracies like in Europe and America who might not have realized how close communism has come to home?
0: Yeah, that's a great question, actually. But look, I want to get the word out, because what's forming is communism in the country. And communism's easy to sell. I would be the greatest communist in history. I'd be right up there with Lenin. I'd be as good as anybody. You've got free rent for the rest of your life. What they don't say is that you'll be living in squalor in 12 months. You've got a free house. Would anybody like to have a free house? We'll take it away from somebody. We'll give it to you. You'll have murders all over the place. Communism's a disaster. It's been proven to be for thousands of years under different names, but same thing. It's very important. And you know, it's funny. One of the reasons I do so well with Hispanic people, I set a record, Republicans. I get

0: great numbers for the election, helped me get elected in a landslide. The Hispanics, because a lot of them came from countries that were essentially communist. You know, whether you call them radical socialists or communists is not that much, but there is a little difference. When they say social democrats, well, social democrats, it sounds so nice. It's not nice. It's a very dangerous term. So I do talk about it, and I talk about it on TikTok, and I talk about it everywhere. I talk about it here. And you're right, it has become international, but it's never worked, and it's not going to work. What is working is the United States. So think of it. We have more jobs than we've ever had. People are making more money than they've ever made. I'm talking about workers now. I'm talking about workers. They're making higher salaries than they've ever made before. It's just the best system, and it's got flaws, but everything's going to have a little flaw, but it's been amazing. And when I watch what's happening, and I see these lowlifes getting, I mean, they're lowlifes. I watch them. I know good people. I know quality people. These are essentially lowlifes. And when I see what they're talking, I think they're very dangerous in many ways. And I've said it. And then I said, boy, that's a pretty big statement. Then I realized, you know, a couple of people said, I think you're probably right. I think this country with this thing that's going around is in more danger than it was during World War I, World War II. If you talk about September 11th, if you talk about Pearl Harbor, that was big danger. I think the concept of us going communist, because one thing that happens when you go communist, you never come back, never comes back. You die in squalor. You die a horrible death. You die in squalor. And it gets very evil and very nasty. Yeah, please go ahead.
1: Mr. President, Tyler Pager with the New York Times. Last month, you said Iranian leaders were very rational people, nice people to deal with, strong people, smart people. Today, you said they were scum, sick people, and being led by sick people. What changed, and do you think
0: there was... I got to know them. So?
1: Well,
0: I've said that about a lot. Now, when you say rational, I think they're much more rational than level one, level two. Level one is gone, level two is gone. This is level three. I think they are more rational, but based on their actions over the last week or two, they're not doing a service to the people. And I think more than anything else is I got to know them. And I'm not sure I want to make a deal with them. We can play games, but I'm not sure I want to make a deal. Let's just finish the job. Yeah, please, go ahead. Go ahead. Go ahead. Go ahead.
2: Thank you, Mr. President. Steve Sedgwick from CNBC. The oil markets are up today around about 7% for WTI and Brent as well. The world is taking you at your word, sir, that the MOU is over, that the ceasefire is over. What happens next, sir? Are we on the cusp of a full-scale return conflict?
0: Well, I'll tell you what happens next. We're never going to see Iran have a nuclear weapon because that's much more important than the numbers you're talking about. The prices of oil are dropping like a rock. Now they'll be up a little bit, and this will end very quickly. We have a tremendous, we have an oil glut right now because we got all those boats out of the strait, and it's going to drop, and I've predicted everything. I've been right about everything, and I have been for a long time. That's how I got to be president three times. That's how I won three elections. I did very well in the second one, won it. It was a rigged election, but I've been right, and oil's coming down. Now, I have to make sure of one thing, that we don't have lunatics having control over nuclear weapons. So we have that now. There's no way they have a nuclear weapon. We have cameras, as an example, on the site that those beautiful B-2s at 1 o'clock in the morning 10 months ago blew up. They blew it up. We have cameras, that's called Space Force, if they're in space. But we have cameras that can read the badge of the person going over to a site, Mohammed something. We say it's Mohammed something is there with shovels. Well, shovels won't get you there. The biggest machinery in the world probably won't get you there if you want to know the truth. It's way, way below. But we're watching that. And if anybody goes there, they get blown up. So nobody's going to touch that. Eventually, we'll take it. But what we do have is we have that. That's gone. If we wouldn't have had that, they would have had a nuclear weapon. And they would have wiped out Israel. If I weren't president, Israel wouldn't exist. And we did it two times. When the JCPOA, the Obama deal, when that was originally conceived, everything went to Iran. $1.7 billion in cash, hundreds of billions of dollars. They thought they could buy peace with these people. You can't do that. So the big thing we have is more important than anything we can talk about is you can't let lunatics have nuclear weapons. And we've stopped that. And that should have been stopped on a couple of other occasions, too, with different countries. But they didn't do that. Yeah, please.
3: Stephen Nelson from The New York Post. I'd like you to address speculation that you're leaving Ankara not in the new Air Force One because of security concerns involving Iran. You've spoken today twice about them possibly assassinating you and possibly being successful. Did that concern have something to do
0: with
3: it?
0: Well, I speak about it a lot because, you know, the life of a president is very dangerous. It's 5.2%. You know what a race car driver is? 0.1%. A bull rider, that looks pretty dangerous to me. It's 0.1%. No, it's 5.2% is you don't make it. You should have told me you're an excellent reporter. You should have told me that years ago. Maybe I wouldn't have run. It's a very dangerous profession. No, I'm number one on the kill list for Iran. They're lovely people. I'm number one. So I don't know. I can't tell you that. But I don't really care because I'm doing my job and I'm doing it, I hope, better than anybody's ever done it because we have a country that's hot and really, really successful. But I mention it only because it's on the list. I mean, it came out. There was another list came out yesterday and I'm number one on, I like being number one on TikTok better, but I'm number one on the list for killing. Go ahead.
4: Hey, Sean McCreesh, New York Times. But why aren't you flying the new plane home?
0: Say what?
4: Why aren't you flying on the new Air Force One home?
0: It's flying to Europe to one of the big bases, two or three of the big bases, where we can show it to the people. And we'll be going home by normal methods. But we have it going to Europe to a couple of bases, actually one in particular, but it's going to go to a couple of bases, stop, so the soldiers can see it because it's truly magnificent. Yeah, please. Go ahead. You want to go? Okay, go ahead.
5: Mr. President, Harici Medya Tunç Akkoç, Türkiye. Mr. President, it seems that the war with Iran may start again. What do you expect from your European allies?
0: I don't think it's going to start again. I think it's going to go very quickly. They hit a couple of ships, and so we hit them much harder. When they hit, we hit 10 times harder. You know, we hit much harder than they do. We have a lot better equipment than they do. We may even, somebody asked before, do you think you'll hit them tonight? I said, we might. Yeah, we might. But when they hit, we hit. You know, it's what they're, we use their language. We speak their language. No, I don't think so. I think anything that happens is going to be over very quickly. And we'll only make it safer, including for oil. Oil is going to be very free, very easy, and it's going to happen very fast. We have the Hormuz Strait. The boats have pulled out. I mean, there's a gusher of oil right now. We have a lot of oil. And anything that happens is going to happen very fast. We're not looking for long term. Okay. Go ahead, Red.
6: MS Now, you said today that countries...
0: You're with who?
6: MS Now.
0: MS Now. That's a failing network. Why would you want to work for them? MS Now, can you imagine? They wanted to get away. They took the name NBC because they were embarrassed by it. Go ahead, let's go.
6: When you hear this question. You said today that countries like Spain, Italy, and the UK were not there for the U.S. and its war with Iran. Should those countries be attacked, will the U.S. be there for that?
0: Well, I'll tell you what. Number one, Spain has been very bad, but you know, Italy's been good, and almost all of the countries have been good. They just had a bad moment. They didn't help us. We didn't need the help. But if we would have wanted the help, I said, by the way, if I want help, sir would rather remain on the sidelines. And I didn't like that answer. UK gave an answer that was sort of weirder than that. They went out. I said, would you like to help? They said, we do, but we want to wait till the war is over. This was not in the spirit of Winston Churchill. So, I mean, I'll tell you what, I can only say if there's one word that comes out of today, it's unification. I've never seen anything like it. Every one of those countries, they love us. They love each other. That was tremendous unification. It was a nice thing to say, and it was a very fair question, too. Yeah. Green? Yeah. You're wearing green, right?
7: Thank you, Mr. President. Eda Turul from Haber Global TV, Turkey. Mr. President, after your meeting with President Erdogan, can you tell us whether you and President Erdogan reach an understanding on Turkey's return to the F-35 program and the future of U.S.-Turkey defense cooperation? And do you believe U.S.-Turkey relations are entering a new chapter right now?
0: Well, I had a great relationship in my first term. You remember Pastor Brunson, and he was put in jail for 35 years, and I called. He was an evangelical hero, actually, very good man. And I called President Erdogan, and he let him out. I didn't pay anything like Obama and Biden pay billions of dollars all the time. I never paid any for anybody. I just said, let him out. Let him out. But in this case, I didn't say it the second way. I said it the first way. I said, look, he's a good man. He's highly respected and the evangelical, and I'd like you to let him out. And he was in my office, in the Oval Office the following day, Pastor Brunson. I had a great relationship. When Sleepy Joe Biden got in, bad things happened with a lot of things between the border. Everything was bad. We were laughed at all over the world, and we had a very bad relationship with a lot of countries. I think Turkey was one of those countries. But that changed on November 5th when we had the election. And it's one of our best relationships. We have a great relationship. And they're talking about the F-35 airplane, and it's the best plane, and everybody wants it. And we have to make a decision who we give it to. I mean, my inclination, because he's not a huge fan of Bibi, and he's not a huge fan of Israel, but he stayed out of that war. He could have gone into that war very easily, and he didn't. At my request, he stayed out of that war. He's been a very good ally. I mean, Marco could tell you we have a very strong relationship with Turkey. You know, it's a very big country. It's a very powerful militarily. It's the second most powerful country in NATO. It's a NATO country. So whether or not we do that, I haven't totally made up my mind. But my inclination is to say, look, he's done everything. He's helped us in so many different ways. And you know who else has been good to us? China. China never came into the war. They get 50% of their oil from Hormuz Strait. They never came into the war. They never said, I'm going to send a ship in 5 destroyers along each side of the ship. They never did. No, President Xi's been great. Everyone's been sort of great, to be honest. You know why? Because they respect our country again. They laughed at our country. They thought we were a bunch of fools. They saw a president that couldn't talk. He couldn't walk. He was a disaster. They lost respect for our country, but now they have more respect for our country than they've ever had before. Thank you all very much. We'll see you back. Thank you very much, everybody.
8: All right, you've been listening to President Trump in his press conference there as he departs Ankara and the NATO summit, headed back to Washington. There you see his cabinet members behind him as well. Let's go to senior White House reporter Kevin Liptak, who begins our coverage from Ankara, Turkey. So, Kevin, and the president summing up this meeting, basically saying that he has given advice to a number of these world leaders and NATO members about how to boost their defense spending and production. He seemed to be a bit more optimistic about the state of the alliance right now. What stood out to me were the questions that he got as it relates to the war in Iran. He continues to call it a big success. His eye is on the price of oil. He's very keen on keeping the price low and is aware that any sort of tension, kinetic action, sees that price go up as it did today. What did you make about his answers and his takeaway, that the conclusion he keeps coming back to is that Iran won't have a nuclear weapon?
9: Right. And he's not specifying how he plans to do that in the absence of a negotiated deal, which he continues to say doesn't sound like it's going to happen. He says that he doesn't think a deal can be made with this new regime. And he was asked at one point to explain this shift in tone from 3 weeks ago when he said the new Iranian leadership was rational and smart to today when he called them scum and cuckoo. And he said that was because he just got to know them better and he no longer views them as good faith actors in these negotiations. But I do think it was notable in here, the president offering perhaps the clearest view of where he sees this all going. You know, previously, the president wouldn't say whether the U.S. was going to go back to war with Iran. And now he says, no, he doesn't think the war is going to start again. He doesn't think this is going to be long term. And he thinks it will all be over very quickly, which may be an overly optimistic view from the president, who, as you correctly note, is very aware of how this will affect markets and the price of oil, but still offering some more clarity on perhaps where he thinks all of this might be headed. And so a staunch defense of his own actions in Iran, but still suggesting that the war will not begin again in earnest, at least in the way we saw it happening back in February. On NATO, you know, it was striking the difference in tone from the president. We heard him this morning as he was walking into this summit, really furious at the NATO allies for not supporting him on Iran, for not spending enough on defense. And it seemed as if this session that he was in behind closed doors was fairly effective in changing his point of view. The president, by his own description, was showered with praise at this meeting, the NATO allies saying that they loved him, and the president even acknowledging that that was a very obvious attempt to curry favor with him. But emerging, he sounded, you know, much more favorable about their attempts to bolster their own defenses, to try and build, for example, the Patriot Interceptor facility in Europe. So I think it was an effective attempt by these allies to get on the president's good side. You know, so many of them were coming into the summit with an enormous amount of anxiety, with apprehension that the president would talk about withdrawing American forces from Europe or even withdrawing the United States entirely from the NATO alliance. But he's leaving here on a good note. Now, how long that lasts is anyone's question. Based on precedent, I think the president could have a completely different point of view on NATO next week. But at least for now, the U.S. remains in the grouping. The countries are on the president's good side, except for Spain, of course. But he sounds positive about the NATO alliance in a way that he often doesn't. And so I think for them, that will be considered a success. The bar was obviously very low, but he's leaving here, I think, making them feel fairly good about how all of this might have gone.
8: All right, Kevin Liptak, do stand by. Let's bring in Kristen Holmes, who was there at that press conference with the U.S. president. So just in terms of just picking up on a point that Kevin made, I mean, one of the key issues here is really, and this is a question that President Trump got from a reporter, how on earth is the U.S. war with Iran completely going to end? And when you think about the fact that the U.S. president sees the Iranians as bad faith actors, he views negotiating with them as a complete and total waste of time. And then on top of that, you have this idea that both sides seem to be perfectly fine with escalating while negotiating, dropping bombs and conducting military strikes in the middle of talks. How on earth does this come to an end, Kristen?
10: Because they want to send a new one to a British base.
11: So, I mean, I think we need to look at who the people are that are talking here. We're talking about Iran. We're talking about President Trump. Both use this kind of over-the-top rhetoric. He, as we saw just a few weeks ago, was saying that that these were good negotiators, that they were rational people. Now, of course, he's saying they're scum. And on the other side, of course, as you mentioned, they are just as happy to escalate. The takeaway here is that President Trump doesn't know what's happening next. And that was the frustration that you saw there. He wouldn't say that the ceasefire was completely over. He said he believed it was over, but they could still do negotiating. He talked about strikes. I've said maybe we'll do strikes tonight, but also maybe we won't. He talked about what exactly was going to happen moving forward without any detail at all. And that just goes to show where we are in this moment. Another thing I want to bring up about the war in Iran, he was asked specifically about the prices we saw today, the crude oil skyrocketing, going to $80 a barrel, the Dow tumbling 800 points. All of these things affect the economy. He had just said that oil prices were going up. After that, he said, well, they might take a small hit and then they'll go back down. What are we looking at here? Because at the same time he's saying a small hit, he's also saying that he's getting out of the ceasefire. He's also saying that he is not, that he's in, not interested. Oh, someone's just stood right in front of me in here. Sorry about that. He's also saying that he thinks the talks are a waste of time. So as that is happening, So as that is happening, he is also saying that this is only going to be a small blip, which just goes to show you that this process has been completely unaligned. And there are still so many questions about just the fact that President Trump erupted today. We still don't know what that means for this war in Iran.
8: Yeah, that's a good way

0: are that are talking here. We're talking about Iran. We're talking about President Trump. Both use this kind of over-the-top rhetoric. He, as we saw just a few weeks ago, was saying that that these were good negotiators, that they were rational people. Now, of course, he's saying they're scum. And on the other side, of course, as you mentioned, they are just as happy to escalate. The takeaway here is that President Trump doesn't know what's happening next. And that was the frustration that you saw there. He wouldn't say that the ceasefire was completely over. He said he believed it was over, but they could still do negotiating. He talked about strikes. I've said maybe we'll do strikes tonight, but also maybe we won't. He talked about what exactly was going to happen moving forward without any detail at all. And that just goes to show where we are in this moment. Another thing I want to bring up about the war in Iran, he was asked specifically about the prices we saw today, the crude oil skyrocketing, going to $80 a barrel, the Dow tumbling 800 points. All of these things affect the economy. He had just said that oil prices were going up. After that, he said, well, they might take a small hit and then they'll go back down. What are we looking at here? Because at the same time he's saying a small hit, he's also saying that he's getting out of the ceasefire. He's also saying that he's not interested. Oh, someone just stood right in front of me in here. Sorry about that. He's also saying that he thinks the talks are a waste of time. So as that is happening, he is also saying that this is only going to be a small blip, which just goes to show you that this process has been completely unaligned, and there are still so many questions about just the fact that President Trump erupted today. We still don't know what that means for this war in Iran.
1: Yeah, that's a good way to sum it up there, Kristen Holmes, and masterful deflection there as somebody stood in front of the camera.
2: Yeah, we covered you with the video, don't worry.
1: How dare they? Don't they know Kristen is talking? thank you. Safe travels home.
0: They do not. Thank you. Joining
1: us now is CNN political and national security analyst David Sanger, also White House and national security correspondent at the New York Times. David, thank you so much for being patient and sticking around for us through that press conference. The president,

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1: Small hit. He's also saying that he's getting out of the ceasefire. He's also saying that he's not interested. Oh, someone's just stood right in front of me in here. Sorry about that. He's also saying that he thinks the talks are a waste of time. So as that is happening, he is also saying that this is only going to be a small blip, which just goes to show you that this process has been completely unaligned, and there are still so many questions about just the fact that President Trump erupted today. We still don't know what that means for this war in Iran.
2: Yeah, that's a good way to sum it up there, Kristen Holmes, and masterful deflection there as somebody stood in front of the camera.
3: Yeah, we covered you with the video.
2: How dare they? Don't they know Kristen is talking? thank you. Safe travels home.
1: They do not. Thank you.
2: Joining us now is CNN political and national security analyst David Sanger, also White House and national security correspondent at The New York Times. David, thank you so much for being patient and sticking around for us through that press conference. The president began by summing up the takeaway here and the outcome of this NATO summit that his own Secretary of State had said just a few weeks ago would be the most consequential in NATO history. The president saying that members are making great progress to 5% of their GDP spent on defense and military, I think barring Spain, and he really has a lot of animosity towards Spain. But what stood out to you, if anything, David, from this two-day summit, from the president and his encounters with NATO members?
4: Well, first, thanks for having me back on. Just to add to the list of contradictions that you were running through, let's try this one. That he said at his sit down with reporters when he was seeing President Zelensky that he wasn't that worried about the Iranian nuclear material because it was buried so deep in the ground. Well, it's been buried there since the U.S. attacked in June of 2025. And yet the premise for the initial attack on February 28th of this year was that there was an imminent nuclear threat from that same material. Now he's saying it's buried again. So, I mean, if you believe his current position, it's worth asking the question, then what was the real rationale for the attack in February? To what struck me today, that he was so conciliatory about NATO. You know, just yesterday, he was raising again the possibility of needing to make Greenland part of the United States. He was railing about insufficient spending. All the worst he said today was that he just wishes that the NATO nations would speed up the schedule by which they get to 5% of GDP. And that schedule is long. It runs out 9 more years.
3: Yeah, and we did. We have to wrap it up now because we don't have much time left in show. But just in terms of some of the significant announcements we had at this particular NATO summit, everything from the possibility of selling F-35 aircraft to Turkey to removing Syria as a state sponsor of terrorism from the State Department, and also licensing, allowing Ukraine essentially to license its own Patriot missile systems, and just a whole host of massive breaking news on the military front in terms of the president's announcements. David Sanger, we have to leave it there. Thank you so much.
4: Thank you.
2: Thank you so much, David. All right, that does it for One World Today. I'm Bianca Rodrigo.
3: I'm Zain Asher. Appreciate you watching. Amanpour is up next.

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1: Hello, everyone, and welcome to Amanpour. Here's what's coming up. Is the ceasefire over? At the NATO summit in Ankara, President Donald Trump suggests it could be, as Iran and America once again exchange fire. Regional expert Sanam Vakil joins me to discuss the latest developments. And how are allies reacting amid an already fraying alliance? I asked former Swedish Prime Minister Carl Bildt and former U.S. Ambassador to NATO Ivo Dalder. Then, grief and desperation 2 weeks on from Venezuela's double earthquake. How a migrant deported from the United States miraculously survived the disaster. We'll bring you that report.

0: Welcome to the program, everyone. I'm Christiane Amanpour in London. After trading strikes overnight, are the U.S. and Iran still in a truce? Not according to President Trump's latest threats to hit critical civilian infrastructure like electricity and desalination plants. And just like the last time he made these threats, they would still constitute war crimes. At the NATO summit, Trump was asked about the status of the MOU.
1: As far as I'm concerned, it's just a

0: waste of time dealing with them. They're liars. We make a deal. And they were, if I make a deal with him, we have a deal. And he goes out, he talks. We make a deal. Everyone's agreed. No nuclear weapon. We make a deal. They go outside, talk to the press. They say, we never even talked about it. There's something wrong with them. They're cuckoo. As far as I'm concerned, it's over.
1: Well, cuckoo or not, Iran's top negotiator, Mohammad Bagheri Ghalibaf, said today Iran isn't budging. Quote, the era of bullying and extortion is over. It leads nowhere. We don't fold. So, is this all about negotiating in public, or is the chance of a deal really dead? CNN's Kevin Lipdak is following all this from Ankara, and he's joining me now. Kevin, you and we all have just emerged from a very long, and by even Trump standards, massively contradictory statements. So where are we? First and foremost, did he or did he not say the ceasefire is over and there's a real possibility of full-scale war again?
2: He said the ceasefire was over, but he said that the possibility of war starting again was low. And so, yes, these are contradictory statements. We don't have a good picture of where precisely the president sees this heading, except that he thinks this MOU that he signed exactly 3 weeks ago at the Palace of Versailles is no longer in effect. He said that he didn't think the Iranians had been discussing a nuclear deal in good faith, and he seemed particularly irked that they were firing at commercial vessels in the Strait of Hormuz, and he's been casting them as in the Strait of Hormuz, and he's been casting them as essentially bad faith negotiators. And it was interesting listening to him over the course of today. His rhetoric and his explanations for all of this did shift somewhat. You know, early this morning, he was furious at Iran. He said that they had promised the United States that they would not engage in this strikes on the vessels while that funeral was ongoing for the slain supreme leader. Later in the day, he seemed to dial back somewhat. He said that, no, he doesn't think the war will start again. He thinks that this tit for tat back. No, he doesn't think the war will start again. He thinks that this tit for tat back and forth will not go on for very long, and that he is, quote, not looking for long term. So what exactly does all of this mean? I think it just illustrates that the president finds himself in the very same conundrum that he was in before this MOU was signed. Yeah. He faces a choice. Does he go back to full scale war and risk all of the political and economic repercussions that that would entail? Remember, when he signed this MOU, he said the war needed to end to prevent an economic catastrophe. None of the conditions have changed since then, so that would still be the result. Or does he allow these negotiations to continue? He sounds like that's not going to happen, although he is still allowing his negotiators, J.D. Vance, Jared Kushner, and Steve Witkoff, to try and get the Iranians back to the negotiating table. But by his own admission, it would be with a group of people that he doesn't trust. And it doesn't seem likely that the Iranians are going to want to come back to a negotiating table with someone who says that the war could potentially restart. So it's a very complicated, contradictory situation, I think, that the president finds himself in.
1: Yeah, and the question is it negotiating in public? Look, he also, you know, called them scum today, whereas a few days ago he called them rational and smart and strong. But most importantly, and I think this is key, Kevin, he kept saying today that oil prices are down. I mean, they are not. The whole day was marked by spikes in oil prices precisely because of the resumption of this military, as they say, kinetic encounters. Is that what is motivating him most, you think, the domestic pressure and the global pressure on the economy?
2: I think it's one of the, you know, main contributing factors to all of this. And therein, I think, lies the conundrum for the president. Every time that this war starts to flare up, you do see a spike in oil prices. Every day, we're getting closer and closer to the midterm elections in the United States. The war is obviously enormously unpopular among the American public. And you could hear the sighs of relief among Republicans in Washington when this MOU went into effect. And so the president faces all of that same political political pressure now that he says that the MOU is no longer effective. I think when you were listening closely to the president today, though, you did hear another contributing factor in all of this. He kept referencing over and over again how Iran wants to kill him, how he is the number one target on the Iranian assassination list. And I don't think you can separate that from the fact that you heard chants for President Trump's death in Tehran over the course of these funeral moments for the Supreme Leader. I think that's weighing heavily on the president. He is someone who we know takes a lot of this personally. And so when you listen to him, and I think, you know, having listened to President Trump a lot over the last decade, it's very clear that he is taking personal affront here. And that could be driving, I think, some of what he's saying here and some of his decisions when it comes to this conflict.
1: And very quickly, because I have to move on, but he was quite conciliatory and almost nice to the NATO allies. He talked about unity. Did they really all tell him they loved him so much?
2: I think it's easy to imagine that, particularly under the guidance of the Secretary General, Mark Rutte, who has spent his entire administration working to cultivate Trump in ways that have earned him the ire of a lot of European leaders. And so I think if they were taking their direction from him, they went into the summit with an eye towards explaining to Trump that, yes, he is why Europe is spending more on its own defense and trying to bolster its own capabilities. Whether their dignity was a casualty in that arrangement, I think, is an open question, but it seems to have worked on President Trump. He went into this meeting sounding furious at the allies for not doing more to help him in Iran, and he emerged with a completely different tone, saying that he would sum up the entire meeting with the word unity.
1: Well, it's a change. It's a welcome change. And Kevin Liptak, thank you very much indeed. So let's get more analysis on the Iran situation from regional expert Sanam Vakil, who's director of the Middle East and North Africa program at Chatham House. She's joining me now from London. Sanam, you've been watching pretty much all day, no doubt. You're seeing what's happening. You've heard some of the analysis. What do you think is actually happening right now? What do these strikes signal to you?
3: Well, good to be with you, Christian. I think that these strikes are just part of the process. Of course, there is a possibility that this is a real breakdown and we could see further escalation over the next few days. But, you know, it's important to remember that the MOU was signed in mid-June, effectively, and we're 3 weeks on, and this is the second round of kinetic back and forth between the U.S. and Iran. So this could be part of the bumpy road. And today, President Trump also did signal that negotiations would continue. So I think it's, you know, we shouldn't rule anything out, but I very much foresee negotiators trying to bring down the temperature and preserve the MOU or what's left of it. But what's problematic is that both sides have different interpretations of this MOU. And secondly, negotiations are not consistent enough to move this process forward.
1: Mm-hmm. Let me ask you two factual issues regarding nuclear talks. Obviously, President Trump, like every other leader in the democratic world, every other U.S. president as well, has said Iran cannot, will not ever have a nuclear weapon. That's a given. What did the MOU say about talks about that process? Is it meant to be happening now or after the 60-day MOU timeline?
3: The nuclear question or the nuclear basket is part of the technical talks that should be happening within the 60-day period and can be extended for another 30 days. There is meant to be a second round of technical talks in Switzerland. Those were announced, but you know, maybe not finalized. And so it's important to watch if those still go ahead. The U.S. has built out a technical team, and the Iranians certainly have one as well. And in the meantime, behind the scenes, the Qataris and other countries are trying to facilitate conversations and try to bring down the temperature quite quickly.
1: And do you think then, why do you think Iran is not starting the talks on nuclear?
3: Well, part of it is at timing and sequencing. Obviously, the Iranians, after the last meeting in Switzerland, went back home, perhaps to regroup, to build internal consensus on some of the issues. We don't have a lot of details on what was agreed or the progress. And that's what's problematic. In my view, they need to be locked into a room for quite a period of time in order to move the dial.

0: And it looks like we're going to get to the end of the 60 days without too much progress. Personally, I think that there is room for progress on the nuclear side, really, because there's been such a history of discussions in advance of the February 28th war, but also last year on the nuclear talks. We know what the basic contours of that agreement is going to look like. What's problematic is that the MOU is vague on the process of reinvestment or reconstruction of Iran. It's vague on sanctions relief. And yes, the U.S. has offered Iran a sanctions waiver, which today it revoked. But the Strait of Hormuz remains a big question mark. And these issues are all connected to each other. They're not separate technical discussions. So they need to be moving forward deliberately, continuously, and linked together rather than split apart.
1: And do you think there is a way forward to resolve the Strait of Hormuz issue?
0: I do think there is a way forward, but it can't be segregated. And what Iran or Iran's response or effort to continue to destabilize the Strait of Hormuz or assert control over the Strait of Hormuz is tied to the fact that there is this Oman channel with ships trying to go out on that southern corridor of the Strait of Hormuz. And Iran understands this memorandum of understanding as one that gives Iran authority to manage the Strait of Hormuz. It very much sees the United States and other countries as trying to whittle down its leverage. And the same goes for the context of Lebanon, where Iran wanted the war to also end in Lebanon and push for an Israeli withdrawal. Iran thinks that the U.S. and Israel and other actors are trying to segregate the various issues and thereby reduce Iran's leverage in this context. And so we're watching basically a power struggle, if you will, between all of these parties playing out militarily, playing out rhetorically, and, of course, at the diplomatic table.
1: I want to play something because this all involves, obviously, Trump's partner in this war, Benjamin Netanyahu, who we know was not pro the ceasefire or the MOU, and for all we know has been lobbying hard to make it not continue. This is what he told CNN's Dana Bash, not just about, you know, the big picture, but specifically about the nuclear issue.
2: The president believes that he can stop Iran's nuclear program, which is a nuclear program to create atomic bombs. He believes that he can do this through negotiations and various pressures. Look, I have my doubts, but I think he should be given the chance, and he's, you know, trying to achieve that. It remains to be seen. But I have said, and by the way, I think President Trump has said too, that deal or no deal, I certainly will not let Iran have nuclear weapons. And that is also the president's position.
1: So, you know, there's so much talk, Sanam, about the relationship now, the political relationship and the strategic relationship between these two leaders. Where do you think it stands right now? Is Trump more on Netanyahu's side? Is Netanyahu still trying to basically destabilize any idea of peace? And, you know, you're a regional expert. Where does the issue of Lebanon stand? Because obviously part of the MOU, the first point was about ending all the wars, including Israel's war and Hezbollah with Hezbollah in Lebanon.
0: Well, I think that Trump-Bibi Netanyahu relationship has certainly frayed through the course of this war and through the ceasefire and signing of the MOU. Prime Minister Netanyahu nevertheless continues to push, and I think he is a perpetual spoiler. He ties, of course, his political survival for his potential reelection in Israeli elections this year to the purse strings of Washington and the security relationship. He is reported to be trying to get back to the White House and have another meeting with President Trump. So, you know, it's important to watch that space. I think that the U.S. president definitely is a referee in between Israel and Iran and all of these complex regional dynamics. He does, however, President Trump here does recognize, of course, that perhaps he bought too much into the Israeli pitch that this would be an easy, quick war. And of course, President Trump is paying the price.

0: And that could explain quite a bit of distance between the two leaders right now. Netanyahu, though, we should never count as fully out of the equation. He is a survivor, and he will be working his way back in one way or another. And this is where, of course, Lebanon comes in. This is a critical election year for Israel and Israelis. And, you know, Israel has been on a war footing for 3 years since October 7th. The population is certainly fatigued, and the opposition, the so-called opposition, is looking for ways to unseat Netanyahu and his coalition. We could see an escalation in the context of Lebanon going into the election. It's not going to be easy to demilitarize Hezbollah. That is the job of the Lebanese government. But nevertheless, these negotiations are continuing. But it's going to be very much a process, and it's got to be an internal Lebanese process rather than an Israeli-imposed process. And the longer that Israel destabilizes Lebanon, continues to destroy Lebanon, this quagmire is just going to go round and round in a vicious circle, impacting the populations on both sides, but primarily the Lebanese, but also the region. This is all very intimately connected to each other.
1: And now back to Iran itself. As we all know, it's been a week-long funeral procession culminating tomorrow with the burial of Ayatollah Khamenei, the supreme leader who Israel basically, you know, decided to wipe out along with the whole leadership on the very first day, assuming that that would lead to a toppling of the regime. Obviously, in the 4 months that followed, we've seen that that hasn't happened. But there seem to be, you know, questions emerging about the unity of the current Iranian leadership, including opposition from the ultra hardliners to this MOU, opposition to the, you know, the people who are meant to be running the country right now, including the IRGC, from very hardliners, saying that, you know, they would be traitors to make a deal with the United States. How are you reading the current state of affairs in the Iranian leadership, and where might it lead?

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2: About the unity of the current Iranian leadership, including opposition from the ultra-hardliners to this MOU. Opposition to the, you know, the people who are meant to be running the country right now, including the IRGC, from very hardliners, saying that, you know, they would be traitors to make a deal with the United States. How are you reading the current state of affairs in the Iranian leadership, and where might it lead?
3: Well, I see the leadership as strategically unified in survival and trying to extract as many benefits as possible out of this period. And that's why, of course, they continue to try and be provocative and unpredictable. I think this is the new Iran. It doesn't want to be a predictable, cautious Iran, which was the Iran of Ali Khamenei, who was killed, as you rightly mentioned. But of course, they have divisions amongst themselves. This system has always been factionalized. They've always debated. They've always been at odds at different polls. I think this is normal and perhaps a mirror of a lot of the same divisions, people might dislike this comparison, with the U.S. system that is equally opposed and equally critical of the MOU and this war. What does this mean going forward? It means that there is going to be a constant contestation internally in Iran. I don't personally see one group as having emerged as the dominant power. Certainly the IRGC is the most influential because they have been gaining influence in the country for quite some time. This war, this conflict with the United States has accelerated a lot of trends we have seen domestically in Iran, but also regionally. So the IRGC has an amplified role, and there are certain key figures like Khalibaf or Ahmad Vahidi that are consensus builders. But there are other players involved as well. I've written in the past about the Iranian deep state, the Iranian Nizam. Together is composed of other institutions and individuals that also matter. Any sort of agreement has to be sold internally, but it doesn't mean that principalists or deep hardliners can't be silenced and pushed aside. And in fact, when the MOU was signed, it was signed because there was consensus across the system, because everyone at the Supreme National Security Council, practically everyone, was in agreement that this was the right way forward. Perpetual negotiation is part of politics, and Iran has politics, and that's how we have to see it. What we don't know is where Mojtaba Khamenei rests in this system. He has been operating behind the scenes for many decades in his father's office. This ceremony, this week-long commemoration of his father and an extending into Iraq could suggest just confidence, strengthen sort of religious ties, perhaps. We have to watch the direction of travel, of debates, of rhetoric. And if the system chooses to moderate the religious ideology and turn to a more pragmatic negotiation with the United States or not. And I don't have a strong sense that they have made decisions or one group has emerged victorious just yet.
2: Salam Vakil, always good to get your analysis. Thank you so much indeed. And still to come, we take a closer look at how NATO allies are reacting. Can it withstand the challenges it faces? That's after the

0: pick the boring one.
1: Otter, the AI meeting agent.
2: So is there a thaw in President Trump's unusually or usually frosty approach to NATO? As we discussed earlier at today's summit in Ankara, he appeared to be adopting a slightly more conciliatory tone towards the military alliance, saying the leaders had a great meeting with a lot of love and unity as newest member, and with Ivo Dalder, the former U.S. ambassador to NATO. Let me ask you first, Carl Bildt. You have seen what's going on. I don't know how much of President Trump's final press conference you listened to. It went on for quite a long time. But talk to me about the unity and the love he said was expressed in that room. What do you think?
3: I think love is a rather wild exaggeration. I mean, we should start from the basics, and that is that the level of trust among the Europeans in President Trump is very low. So when you go into a summit of this sort, the aim is to survive the summit without any major bust up or any major crisis. From that point of view, it succeeded in Ankara. There was no major bust-up. It was, of course, Trump, which was highly unfortunate, repeating the claims on Greenland, and he was threatening economic warfare on Spain and a couple of other things. But I understand that in the internal deliberations, he was mainly speaking about Iran, and, of course, his misgivings with the lack of support from the Europeans. But he didn't question NATO in the way that he has done before. And that, if one should be positive, that was, of course, the positive thing.
2: And kind of a victory, really, because, yes, positive, but also a bit of a victory for the alliance and for the idea of, you know, still having a U.S. shield. Would you say that NATO, Carl, you know, Europe could feel confident still that America will be there to support them?
3: I don't think it changed very much in that particular respect. I mean, we have very low standards these days. So the fact that a meeting has happened without a major crisis is now seen as a success, and even, as you say, a victory. But what is still pending is, of course, the big question about American commitment to Europe. They have announced that they will do a review of the American military presence, contributions to NATO, contribution to the defense of Europe, but that's going to happen, or that's going to be out in a couple of months' time. That's, of course, critical. What we are aiming for, developing into, is, of course, a NATO with significantly less U.S. The question is, how much will the U.S. commitment to the security of Europe be reduced, and in what shape and form will that process happen? Are we more confident in American support these days? President Trump is fairly unpredictable, to put it in those terms.
2: All right, let me ask Ivo Dalder, former U.S. ambassador to NATO. Where do you think NATO sort of landed today? And same sort of question to you, is Trump indicating, you know, a continued, you know, being a vigorous member of the alliance, or what? Because, as Carl said, he did threaten Greenland again. The Prime Minister of Denmark even said in the same room that Denmark would defend every inch of NATO territory, obviously including Greenland, sitting with the President of the United States. It must have been pretty awkward.
4: Yeah, it was pretty awkward. I think two things came out of this meeting. Number one, I think an agreement not to have them anymore. It was noteworthy that the leaders said that they were looking forward to seeing each other at a future meeting, but weren't defining that future meeting as they had in the past, as being in 2027 in Albania. So they have now concluded that, frankly, 2 days of coming together with the hope and the victory that you're seeking being a boring meeting, as the Lithuanian foreign minister put it, is really not worth it. And so I don't think they're going to have a summit again until after President Trump leaves office. But secondly, and I think this is important, the president, although he, as you rightly said, he went after Greenland again, he went after Spain, he castigated allies in a whole variety of ways, he didn't call into question America's membership of NATO. And indeed, he signed on to a statement that the commitment to Article 5, the idea of an attack against one being an attack against all, that commitment was, quote, ironclad. He did talk about the fact that the meeting itself had shown a tremendous degree of unity. By all accounts, his behavior inside the meeting was genial and even supportive of what the Europeans were doing. So I think the day where you were worried that the United States was actually walking away from NATO, that day is over. So then the question fundamentally becomes, what's the relative balance of contributions that the United States and its European and Canadian allies are going to make to the defense of Europe? And that balance is shifting very sharply away from a dominant United States that has contributed at times 70% of the forces and 90% or even more of certain capabilities. The Europeans are going to take on a greater role. The question is this going to happen cooperatively with the United States, or is it going to be because the United States said we're going to withdraw our capabilities because we need them elsewhere? Mm. That is to be sorted out.
2: And I'm actually fascinated by the idea that there wouldn't maybe be another meeting until the end of the Trump term, because you've probably all read this report in the Wall Street Journal, a very deeply reported article talking about, you know, the crisis talks amongst European leaders and how to face Trump. And one of the conclusions, obviously, was what Prime Minister Carney had said, which is there is no going back. We're not going to be able to go back to the whatever good old days of NATO pre-Trump. But there also seems to be two competing strategies. The Mark Rutte strategy, which is keeping Trump, keeping the United States entirely on board, and the Macron argument that Europe must prepare for greater independence. Eva, which one do you think is going to win, or are they just going to wait and hope that something changes when Trump is no longer president?
4: So I think you need to do both. And I think there's a role for Mark Rutte in trying to keep the United States on side by the flattery that he is better at than virtually anyone else. And in that sense, the fact that the summit, one, happened and two, didn't fall apart is in large measure a testament to, one, where it was held, which is in Turkey, but secondly, to Mark Rutte's leadership in trying to keep the United States engaged. And though we, you know, I don't like it. I don't think anybody likes it. I'm pretty sure Mark Rutte doesn't like it. It is effective to that extent. But at the same time, you also need the Macron or Carney or whomever strategy that says, listen, we cannot depend on the United States. The United States is no longer a reliable ally. And as a result, we need to do more by ourselves and for ourselves in case, in fact, the United States decides that in a particular situation, it no longer wants to participate in NATO operations. And so you need to do both, because you might have a NATO that is more European, but you don't want to have a NATO that doesn't have the United States engaged. After all, the U.S., in my view, and I think the view of vast majority of Americans, is European security is still indivisible from American security and vice versa.
2: So, Carl, as the European, do you feel that America in general does believe that they're still intertwined? But also pick up on what Ivo said about how the actual location of the summit this week was in Turkey. Why do you agree that was, you know, aided the sort of, I don't know, the atmospherics and the unity that came out of it? Obviously, Trump likes Erdogan. He says it over and again.
3: Well, he said himself that a couple of weeks ago, he said that he was really not intending to go to the NATO summit because he thought it was useless. But he wanted to go because of President Erdogan. So from that point of view, the fact that it was in Ankara was significant. Trump did come. And although there were the hiccups, to put it mildly, on Greenland and Spain and a couple of others, as Liebu said, the organization survived. And there's a short communique that is fairly constructive and fairly good. But we shouldn't disguise the fact that there is a disconnect in the biggest issue that we are facing, and that is the Russian aggression against Ukraine, which Europeans see as fundamental to our security. And Trump said something that Ukraine is far away. I mean, Iran is even more further away, by the way, but he indicated that they don't really have a dog in that particular fight. And that has, of course, been the problem that Europeans see, that when we have an acute threat to the security of Europe, the Americans or Trump has been backing away in a way that leads to sort of worries of what happens, might happen if Putin accelerates, escalates into something else. That's the big uncertainty that is there.
2: Well, let me just build on that, because I want to ask you both about, obviously, the big threat, the hugest threat for NATO, which is Russia and the invasion of Ukraine and the war on Europe threatening NATO. I was actually surprised, although nothing should surprise us about Donald Trump, that instead of the beat down and the berating that he gave Zelensky back in the White House that famous time, he was actually much more congenial. He had that meeting on the sidelines with President Zelensky. And then he said that he was thinking about, or he would allow the Ukrainians to build Patriot missiles, allow them the license, and allow other Europeans, NATO members, to do the same. And that he apparently also said that as soon as this was over, he was going to go and talk to Putin, call Putin, and talk about how to try to get to a ceasefire. And he thought that the Zelensky, the Ukrainian, the way they're taking the war to Russia now, especially Crimea, could prod, Putin into some other calculation. What do you make of that, Carl?
3: Well, there's no question that there has been an improvement in the sort of personal chemistry between Zelensky and Trump since the famous meetings at the Oval Office. At that time, I think the perception or the belief of J.D. Vance, notably, said it all the time, Ukraine was on the verge of losing. And they were more or less on the Russian side when it comes to how that should be the conclusion of the war. Now, they do understand that that is not what is happening on the battlefield. The front is fairly stable. The Russian attempts at offensive operations have largely failed. And even if the Ukrainians are receiving quite heavy damage from the Russian missiles, they have brought the war home to the Russians as well. So the dynamics of the conflict have changed. And that, I think, has influenced the White House and Trump. Whether that will translate into a change in the diplomatic approach that has been, in my opinion, misdirected and confused ever since Anchorage, that remains to be seen. But clearly the Europeans would like the Americans, or Trump particularly, to be somewhat more constructive and less accommodating to Putin on these issues.
2: Ivo, as the former U.S. ambassador to NATO, pick up on that, because you have recently written in Politico about what appears to be still, even under this administration, the same kind of fear under the Biden administration of how Putin might escalate and react to more help and more squeeze on him, more help to the Ukrainians. You wrote recently about Trump's decision not to sell Tomahawk missiles to Germany. Quote, not only is

0: Washington no longer deploying deep precision strike systems to Europe is also denying its European allies the capacity to arm themselves with these systems out of fear of Russians' reaction. And today the Latvian president said NATO needs to take a stronger posture. If we say that there is going to be an attack, then we also need to say that we will fight. That's the Latvian president about this whole issue.
1: Mm-hmm.
2: Yeah, I thought, you know, what was interesting by President Trump is that he also supported the deep strikes by Ukrainians against Russia. And indeed, those strikes, by the way, couldn't happen but for the fact that the United States is providing significant intelligence by some sources that I talked to, more significant intelligence than was provided during the Biden administration, in order to allow these strikes to happen. There is a difference, however, in allowing and working with the Ukrainians to allow Ukrainian drones and capabilities to hit Russian and U.S. systems. At least that's the line that the Biden administration drew. And I think it is the line in some ways that the Trump administration is drawing, not only with regard to Ukraine, but importantly with regard to our allies, particularly when it comes to selling Tomahawk long-range ground-launch missiles to Germany. And I worry about the fact that the U.S. is trying to, in some ways, decouple its security from that of Europe. That is very much what I think this administration, particularly this Pentagon, is bent on doing. And I think that is a big mistake. I think this is a time when the pressure on Russia should be increased. The as Carl rightly said, the situation is changing. And, you know, Trump likes to back winners. He doesn't like to back losers. And right now it seems like Zelensky and Ukraine are the winners and Putin and Russia are the losers. Let's continue that pressure on Russia, therefore, in order to get to a end of this conflict that is consistent with Ukrainian security interests and therefore ours.
0: And Carl, last word then. Do you think this, you know, pressure by Trump on Europe is actually working to do what Ivo says, to actually, like that, amp up the pressure on Putin? I spoke to the former British Prime Minister Theresa May today, and she was the member, the first world leader to meet with Trump, as she told me, precisely to keep him attached to NATO. This is what she told me.
3: I was the first world leader to visit President Trump in his first term, and one of the reasons for doing that was to ensure that he would support NATO. And he did, and he came out supporting NATO. But what he said at NATO was what the UK actually agreed with, which was that the countries sitting around that NATO table had to up their defence spending.
0: Carl, we can't ignore the fact that actually Britain still needs to up its defence spending. As we've seen, there's been a crisis in the British government because of this. But do you credit Trump with actually doing what many of you have believed should be done, and that is more contribution from NATO members?
4: Well, I would credit, if that is the word that should be used, Vladimir Putin primarily for that. I mean, the fact that we are, for example, Sweden, my own country, we are tripling defense spending in some years. That's quite a lot of money. We are not doing that because some orders coming out of the White House. We are doing it because a country that is fairly close to us, Russia, is launching a huge military aggression in the middle of Europe. We would never have been able to get public opinion support for the vast increases in defense spending that we see in Sweden, in Norway, in Germany, and X numbers of other countries, only because of American recommendations or pressure. It is the actual situation that we face in our reality of European security that is causing this. Then the Americans and Trump, the Americans have been saying for a long time that we are underspending. They've been right in that, no question about that, during X numbers of administrations. At the same time, the Americans have also been taking down defense spending and taking down their commitment to Europe during this particular period. So we've both been having that sort of misdirection of policies for a long time. Now it's changing, and that's good. Mm. But where the disappointment with Trump is, of course, the fact that he's backed away from supporting Ukraine.
0: Well, yeah, well, we'll see, because he seems to be saying the right stuff now. We'll see where that goes. Former Prime Minister Carl Bildt, former Ambassador to NATO Ivo Dolder, thank you very much indeed. And we will be right back after this short

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0: Breathing easier with Barnacle ceiling fan filters.
1: Now to the tragedy in Venezuela, where the death toll rises to 3,685, 2 weeks after the deadly double earthquake. The number of missing remains unknown, but it's expected to be in the thousands, with many blaming the government for a slow response. The acting president, Delcy Rodriguez, has pushed back, accusing, quote, media laboratories of creating a narrative of chaos. But as cemeteries expand and nearly 18,000 people are displaced, CNN's Carolina Piguero follows a migrant who was on the last deportation flight from the United States just hours before the disaster struck.
2: I found out my dad was in Venezuela on Tuesday, thanks to a woman who was helping me find him. On Wednesday, the earthquake happened, and I hadn't talked to him yet. I knew nothing of him since then. I didn't know if he was okay or not.
3: 2 weeks after the devastating earthquakes in Venezuela, Albanese Parra still hasn't processed the uncertainty she experienced, not knowing about her father, who had been on the last deportation flight on June 24th. Today, he's alive by a miracle.
2: My father survived by a miracle because he had a complaint filed against him by his sister from 15 years ago after an argument, and he was taken to a separate detention facility.
3: Her father, Alberto Parra Villalobos, shares by a FaceTime call from Venezuela and explains how this miraculous detour saved his life, but not from the trauma he now lives with after witnessing the aftershocks and the destruction.
4: They told us, get ready, we're leaving. On the day of the earthquake, they took us to a courthouse which was across the hotel where the other deportees were staying at. The ground below was roaring loudly, like the devil was coming out of it and the sea waters were coming up through the toilets. I thought a tsunami was coming, and I felt like I was

0: 3,685, 2 weeks after the deadly double earthquake. The number of missing remains unknown, but it's expected to be in the thousands, with many blaming the government for a slow response. The acting president, Delcy Rodriguez, has pushed back, accusing, quote, media laboratories of creating a narrative of chaos. But as cemeteries expand and nearly 18,000 people are displaced, CNN's Carolina Piguero follows a migrant who was on the last deportation flight from the United States just hours before the disaster struck.
1: I found out my dad was in Venezuela on Tuesday, thanks to a woman who was helping me find him. On Wednesday, the earthquake happened, and I hadn't talked to him yet. I knew nothing of him since then. I didn't know if he was okay or not.
2: 2 weeks after the devastating earthquakes in Venezuela, Albanese Parra still hasn't processed the uncertainty she experienced, not knowing about her father, who had been on the last deportation flight on June 24th. Today, he's alive by a miracle.
1: My father survived by a miracle because he had a complaint filed against him by his sister from 15 years ago after an argument, and he was taken to a separate detention facility.
2: Her father, Alberto Parra Villalobos, shares by a FaceTime call from Venezuela and explains how this miraculous detour saved his life, but not from the trauma he now lives with after witnessing the aftershocks and the destruction.
3: They told us, get ready, we're leaving. On the day of the earthquake, they took us to a courthouse which was across the hotel where the other deportees were staying at. The ground below was roaring loudly, like the devil was coming out of it and the sea waters were coming up through the toilets. I thought a tsunami was coming, and I felt like I was being shaken in a hammock.
2: Parra Villalobos, who had been living in the United States under a political asylum status, was detained on Christmas Day in 2025 for driving without a valid license. And after more than 6 months being held in several ICE detention centers, he was deported under the Trump administration. He says the images he has seen will never leave his mind.
3: It was a white cloud. You could see all the dust all the way from Caracas to La Guaira. I saw staircases collapsing, and suddenly more than 1,000 vultures were flying all over the hotel. The guards were crying, and some because they found out their families had died.
2: He shares that he saw many who were on the same flight also lose their lives that day.
3: I feel very bad about everything and what I've lived through. I will never forget this, the children and the pregnant woman who died. I stay outdoors all the time because I can't go into my house. I'm afraid, and I can't live like this.
2: His daughter has been using her flower shop as a donation center to help families in Venezuela. She hopes that one day her and her son will be able to reunite with her father.
1: I love him very much. I'm grateful to him, even though we may argue. I love him. God gave him a second chance at life. And I know this is very painful for all those families who have lost loved ones. All we can do is trust in God.
2: Carolina Peguero, CNN, Orlando.
0: So many extraordinary stories. And just a note, President Trump continues to claim the U.S. runs Venezuela after seizing its leader earlier this year. But the administration's response to the disaster has been far smaller than previous relief efforts. For instance, after Haiti's 2010 earthquake, Washington sent $3 billion, 7,000 troops, and halted deportations of Haitians to their shattered country. This time, it is $300 million, 900 military personnel, and no halt to deportations. Let's turn now to the World Cup. Fever, a stunning comeback, and a devastating defeat. That is the sound of fans celebrating in Buenos Aires as Argentina advances to the quarterfinals, defeating Egypt on the final day of the round of 16. After trailing the Faroes for most of the match, the defending champions scored 3 goals, including the game winner in stoppage time, sparking even more Messi mania. But the match had its controversial moments, including the video assistant referee, or VAR, overturning a goal from Egypt. Now all eyes are on the quarterfinals and a tournament already packed with surprises. CNN World Sports' Amanda Davis joins us from Atlanta. So, Amanda, are the aftershocks of that Argentina-Egypt match still being felt?
4: Yeah, very much, Christiane. I mean, 24 hours on, I just have to continue to think what a privilege it was to be

0: there to witness this. I never take these moments for granted. I have to say, the difference in atmosphere here in Atlanta is marked. I was amazed to see so many fans celebrating in Buenos Aires because it seemed they had all descended here for the game. But already the Albiceleste contingent have shipped over across to Kansas City to prepare for their quarterfinal against Switzerland. But I mean, one of them said to me, "We have to suffer in order to win." And boy, did they suffer against Egypt. You just had to see the emotion from Leo Messi and their coach, Lionel Scaloni, at full time to see just how hard they had had to fight. I mean, two goals down on 79 minutes to an Egyptian side who had only produced their first ever World Cup win at this tournament, at this stage of the competition for the first time. The doubts definitely started to creep in when they'd missed as many chances as they had. Leo Messi had missed that penalty, of course, and the fans were starting to think just maybe our reign as world champions is going to come to an end. But they have lost only 9 games in 101 under coach Lionel Scaloni's tenure, and they dug deep. You can see why they're world champions, and Christian Romero's set them on their way. And then, of course, Messi with his moment to very much swing the momentum in their favour.
1: Yeah, I mean, he never disappoints. But as you know, because you're reporting it, there's been some controversy, right? So do you think it's legitimate, the controversy that was raised over the VAR issue, or, you know, raised by some of the Egyptian players? Let me get it absolutely straight. Some have accused officials of favoring Argentina after a goal was allowed for them, while one for Egypt was ruled out. And Zico, whose goal was disallowed, claimed, quote, "It's clear the tournament has been fixed. Fresh controversy now, as it's emerged that France versus Morocco will be exclusively refereed by an Argentine team," and giving that France is, you know, viewed as Argentina's biggest rival. Is there any legitimacy to this?
0: Yeah, I mean, there was the immediate anger in the aftermath of the match. Those quotes coming very much in the heat of the moment from the Egyptian coach and a number of the players. They've slept on it, and word coming out this morning that there has been an official appeal lodged by the Egyptian Football Federation to FIFA to remove this officiating team from the remainder of the tournament. Rightly, that, as you mentioned, they're citing these two incidents. But if you look at the cross-section of debate, all of these incidents, there are people on both sides of the fence. And VAR, a technology brought in to meant to remove this debate, all it has done across football seemingly has made the conversations louder, more emotive, and more emphatic. And I think the feeling across the board at this tournament has been, on the whole, it has been fair. Thomas Tuchel, the England boss, though, did call into question the standards around the England-Mexico match, saying it wasn't good enough. But what you've got here is a tournament, an official team, that they're being brought together from all around the world. There are training camps for the referees, people trying to be all brought to the same standards, making decisions based on the same things. But, you know, it's human nature, isn't it? That some people make one call and somebody else makes another. FIFA haven't commented as yet. There's been no official response. But I've just got to say, Christian, you wonder if what happened with the USA and President Trump making the call about the US red card has sparked the need and the feeling amongst other teams that they are able to ask these questions as well.
1: Yeah, I mean, that was such a shock around the world, that intervention by the President of the United States. Amanda, thank you very much. And if you were here, you'd be thrilled by the way the Brits are doing at Wimbledon, Arthur Ferry. And of course, everybody here is desperate for Sunday's match, the next England versus Norway in the quarters. So Saturday's match, rather. Thank you so much indeed for joining us. The atmosphere has been amazing. And finally, Spaceballs. Ever since a number of those washed up on Australian beaches, confusion and speculation have been rife over what they actually are. Well, now some clarity. Australia's space agency says they are likely to be pressure vessels from a space launch vehicle. It says the objects were recovered and determined to be safe, but warns that if anyone comes across any more of these suspected space debris, to move away immediately and alert the authorities. The agency's comments may be a buzzkill for online jokesters who put forward a slew of funny theories, like that they were actually squid light bulbs, alien eggs, or Christmas ornaments. Whatever it is, that is it for now. Thank you for watching, and goodbye from London.

more of the suspected space debris to move away immediately and alert the authorities. The agency's comments may be a buzzkill for online jokesters who put forward a slew of funny theories like that they were actually squid light bulbs, alien eggs, or Christmas ornaments. Whatever it is, that is it for now. Thank you for watching and goodbye from London.

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1: A very warm welcome to the show, everyone. I'm Christina McFarlane in for Issa Suarez. Tonight, a ceasefire in jeopardy. President Trump says the United States will likely strike Iran again and could target critical civilian infrastructure. We're live on the ground in Ankara with more. Then a show of support for Ukraine at the NATO summit. I speak to the Dutch Prime Minister in his first interview with CNN. Plus, controversy continues at the FIFA Men's World Cup after Argentina's nail-biting win, with Egypt calling for officials to be removed. That and much more just ahead. We start with the breaking news. So the next few days, even hours, could be critical to determining whether a ceasefire now on life support will collapse altogether. According to US President Donald Trump, an interim deal to end the war with Iran is over and Iran could be attacked again tonight. A US official says the Trump administration is still considering its next moves after a recent exchange of fire with Iran. Well, the U.S. struck Iranian ports after Iran attacked commercial ships in the Strait of Hormuz. Iran then hit Bahrain and Kuwait, saying it targeted 85 U.S. military sites there. Well, speaking at the NATO summit in Ankara, President Trump demeaned the Iranian people and again threatened to target critical civilian infrastructure, as well as a key hub for Iranian oil exports.
2: I don't want to deal with them anymore. They're scum. You know what scum is? They're scum. They're sick people. They're led by sick people. And they're vicious, violent people. And if they had a nuclear weapon, they'd use it. As far as I'm concerned, it's over. So we hit them very hard last night. Very, very hard. Probably hit them hard again tonight. I'll give them a little warning. We're going to hit them hard tonight. But we'll see how it all works out. We may take over Kerguelen. There's not a thing they can do about it. But I said, don't hit the pipes. Just hit everything else. And they hit it. They may hit it again tonight. So, you know, as for your question, normally I'm not that way, but they really deserve it.
1: Well, Iran is pushing back on Mr. Trump's threat to attack Karg Island. One lawmaker said, quote, come, we are waiting for you, and we promise that not a single American soldier will return alive. Our senior White House reporter Kevin Liptak is at the summit in Ankara. And Kevin, just before we get to the myriad of comments there have been on Iran today from the president, Donald Trump himself in the last few hours concluded this summit to have been very successful, in his words, hailing the love in the room he was receiving from NATO members, which is, of course, in stark contrast with his attacks on certain allies earlier in the day, most notably Spain. So as the president departs this hour from Ankara in Air Force One, I just wanted to get your takeaways, really, on what this summit has achieved and where it's failed.
3: I think, you know, that could be considered a success if President Trump didn't withdraw from NATO entirely. You know, that's not out of the realm of imagination for a lot of European leaders. And so I think for a lot of them, the fact that the president didn't

0: state any threats about removing U.S. troops from Europe, about somehow downgrading the U.S. commitment to Article 5, the Mutual Defense Treaty of NATO. All of that, I think, will be counted as a very successful summit. You know, the bar was pretty low. They didn't really announce any new commitments by the United States to NATO. That was all left to the European countries, who spent yesterday committing billions and billions of dollars to bolstering their own defenses. But it did seem as if it was an exercise in flattery led by Mark Rutte, who is known for that, but also orchestrated by these European leaders to try and convey to President Trump how much he has done to transform the alliance, how much the pressure that he has applied on these European countries to do more to bolster their own defenses has been successful. And it clearly worked. The president saying that there was tremendous love in the room, that he wished the press could have been there to see it all, and that the Europeans had all told him that they loved him. Now, that might be an exaggeration, but I think it certainly is directionally where this is all going. You know, a lot of officials privately think that the Europeans' own dignity is kind of a casualty in this arrangement, but if it works, it works, I guess. And the president leaving here in a fairly good mood when it comes to NATO. How long that lasts is an open question. You know, these things for President Trump don't tend to linger. And so I wouldn't be surprised if next week we hear very similar criticisms of NATO that we heard, you know, 4 hours before he was saying that everyone loved him. And so a fleeting moment, but certainly one that I think a lot of leaders here will view fairly positively.
1: Yeah. Or even changes, you know, when he touches down in Washington, that's how quickly it can happen. And of course, a lot was said at this NATO summit, but ultimately it became the staging ground for the MOU and the ceasefire to essentially fall apart. Donald Trump threatening earlier in the day to strike again tonight and to reimpose the blockade on the Strait of Hormuz, ending the day, though, on a different tone, really, saying he doesn't think the war with Iran is going to start again. So how do we read all of that? And what are Iran, how are Iran reading this?
0: Yeah, I think the way to read it is the president, again, caught in a conundrum. It's the same conundrum he was in before the MOU was signed exactly 3 weeks ago at the Palace of Versailles. He needs to decide whether he wants to start the war again in earnest and risk all of the economic and political fallout that that would entail. Remember, he said the war needed to end because of economic catastrophe if it did not. Doesn't seem clear that that's now not a risk of all of this, and so he has that to contend with. Or the other option, which is to try and pursue diplomacy with a group of people he now says cannot be trusted and are scum and are cuckoos. And so none of those seem like particularly appetizing options for the president. And that's, I think that's part of the reason why you saw him sort of waver back and forth over the course of the day, saying at the outset that he would launch these new strikes on Iran, potentially targeting civilian facilities like bridges and desalination facilities, and then ending the day saying that he didn't think the war would restart again and that this all would be concluded rather quickly. How this proceeds, we just don't know. Iran has taken umbrage at the president's comments. They have said that the U.S. is violating the MOU in different ways, which I think just speaks to a general lack of common understanding of what exactly this MOU actually agreed to. But clearly a very tense moment at a moment, I think, when the president had hoped that this would all be behind him. It very clearly is not. And I think it's going to shadow, you know, certainly the coming weeks in the way that it shadowed the bulk of his presidency so far.
1: Yeah, well, it's certainly been a busy day in Ankara. Kevin Liptak, we appreciate your reporting. Thank you. Well, the flare-up in violence comes amid funeral events for Iran's late supreme leader, Ali Khamenei. His six-day state funeral crossed into Iraq earlier today, and Alfred Plytkin is covering all of those developments from Tehran. And of course, we want to remind you, CNN operates in Iran only with the permission of the government, but we maintain full editorial control of our reports.
2: The Iranians are lashing out at President Trump after the U.S. president said he believes that the memorandum of understanding between Iran and the United States that, of course, guarantees a ceasefire between the two countries is, as he put it, over. One Iranian official that I spoke to said that he believed that President Trump's words as he announced all this were, quote, disgusting. Other Iranian officials also ripping into the United States and into President Trump, especially after those overnight U.S. airstrikes and, of course, the U.S. also revoking those sanctions waivers for the export of Iranian oil. In fact, the chief negotiator for the Iranians with the United States said that the time, as he put it, of bullying and extortion by the United States is over. As you can imagine, a lot of folks here on the streets in Tehran speaking about the events that have been unfolding over the past hours, here's what they told us.
3: I'm criticizing the authorities of my own country. When they were supposed to give the right response to those people overseas, they didn't do so. Negotiations were against the will of the nation. They will have wasted all the efforts of our armed forces.
4: For the last 47 years, we have seen this type of threat so many times. And on the basis of these threats, day by day, we are getting stronger and more experienced.
2: It was a very kinetic night in the Persian Gulf area, with the U.S. accusing Iran of targeting several ships looking to transit the Strait of Hormuz. The U.S. then hitting several Iranian targets, they say around 80, around the Strait of Hormuz area, for instance, in the port town of Bandar Abbas. The Iranians themselves then saying that they hit back at U.S. military assets in this region, themselves striking 85 targets, that according to Iranian officials. But one of the other things that makes all of this even more difficult is that right now, Iran is still very much in a period of mourning as the funeral commemorations for the late Supreme Leader Ayatollah Ali Khamenei are still going on. In fact, Ayatollah Ali Khamenei's body is set to be laid to rest in one of the holiest cities of Shia Islam in Mashhad in eastern Iran on Thursday. And so therefore the Iranians are saying this standoff at this point in time for them makes everything even more egregious. For Plaitkin, CNN, Tehran.
1: Well, the Netherlands was one of many European countries at the NATO summit pushing for a diplomatic solution to the war, despite the breaches to the ceasefire. Earlier, I asked Dutch Prime Minister Rob Jetten whether negotiations are ongoing and where this leaves the memorandum of understanding with Iran.
5: At the moment, there's not a lot of direct negotiations ongoing. That is crystal clear to everyone. And it has been complicated ever since the signing of the MOU. It's clear that it is a difficult negotiation and a difficult negotiation, and there's still a lot of work to be done. We've seen steps back and forth from both sides, but it is not only important for the Iranian people and the security in the Middle East, but also in the interest of billions of people all around the world that we find a solution for this conflict. And I'm sure that also the Americans understand that pretty well.
1: I mean, at the heart of this dispute are two competing interpretations of the memorandum of understanding and what an open strait actually means. Therefore, how surprised are you that this ceasefire has fallen apart given the vagueness of the memorandum?
5: I think it was crystal clear to at least us, but I think many others, when the memorandum of understanding was published, that this was a understanding with a lot of interpretation on both sides. And again, a lot of work to be done. In our opinion, freedom of navigation is crystal clear. It means an open strait where ships can pass without paying anything or having any security issues. So that's also why the Netherlands is, together with France, UK and others, ready to open up the strait and to clear the strait from mines whatsoever. But in the end, it is also crucial that the Iranian regime accepts this fundamental of freedom of navigation. So that means also a lot of diplomatic pressure on Tehran to follow up on this part of the understanding.
1: Yeah, and on that point, you have said actually in the past that it's important to show Iran that breaches of the truce in the Middle East will not be tolerated. Will you therefore be pushing for the EU to have more severe consequences if Iran continue to violate the terms of the MOU? And what would that mean?
5: Yeah, I've been advocating for quite some time also in the European Council that the EU has to prepare itself for the next years and our relationship with the Iranian regime, because obviously we won't see any regime change in the nearby future. But that means that millions of Iranian people are living under a dictatorship, and the EU could put more pressure on Iran with additional sanctions, for example. So next to everything that the Americans are doing with the Iranians, Europe should prepare itself for a basket of measures that we're willing to use if needed.
1: Are sanctions enough, though, Prime Minister? That doesn't seem to move the needle with Iran when it comes to the Strait of Hormuz.
5: I agree with you on that, but it is the best instrument that the EU has at the moment. So therefore, we have to prepare ourselves for it.
1: Okay, look, I want to talk to you about Donald Trump's bilat with President Zelensky today. President Donald Trump said he would discuss plans with the Ukrainian president to give the country the capability to make their own Patriot missile defense systems, which is, you know, a notable a progression for Donald Trump. How important is it for the U.S. president to allow that to happen? What would that signify?
5: This is very important news because the Ukrainians have now taken a new momentum on the battlefield, putting a lot of pressure on the Russian economy and the Russian president. But obviously, the impact of Russian airstrikes on Ukraine is intense, with not enough air defense at the moment. So we need, in the very short term, more delivery from EU countries to Ukraine. But for the midterms, we need Ukraine to have more capabilities to produce it on their own. And they can do it in Ukraine, but they can also do it in European countries under a license. The Netherlands is working closely with Ukraine on drone production, for example, and we stand ready to do that also with other capabilities. So this move from the President of the United States can be a game changer for the Ukrainians.
1: Look, Donald Trump has been criticizing Europeans throughout this summit for not helping the U.S. in its war with Iran. And this morning, you'll have seen, of course, that he targeted Spain quite directly for not reaching out and helping with the war or agreeing to meet that defense spending target of 5%, saying he will cut off all trade, calling them a waste of space. What is your response to this attack on a NATO member?
5: Spain is, like any other NATO member, very important to our alliance. And as we've told the American president also today, for example, Spain is one of the countries that is deploying the biggest number of soldiers in several NATO missions and other missions to keep Europe safe. Obviously, the NATO European countries have been lazy and naive for a very long time, but we're now really boosting our defense spending, improving our defense cooperation. And that is, in the end, not only good for Europe, but also very good for the US. So the summit itself was very constructive and very positive. And also the American president at the end stated that this was a very good meeting amongst friends, including the Prime Minister of Spain.
1: I mean, you say constructive, others would call it quite divisive. I mean, on the issue of spending on defense alone, Donald Trump has let his grievances be known. And as you know, Spain, as you point out, is one of, I think, 32 allies that have exceeded that 2% spending in GDP. So is it fair that Donald Trump continues to criticize NATO allies on their lack of spending and their lack of seriousness in this issue?
5: Well, we're not going to be distracted with everything that we see on the news or on social media. I think it's very important to listen carefully during the meetings, as we've had today during the Ankara summit. And that was constructive indeed. But I'm personally always engaging with European allies that are lagging behind in the defense spending or the defense cooperation. And also the American president is allowed and in a position to make these kind of statements and to call upon European countries to do what we have promised during the Hague summit. But I truly believe that over the past 12 months, we've seen a huge momentum for NATO building NATO 3.0 with Canada and the European countries doing much more than we've done in the past. So I think the Americans can also be satisfied with the big progress in less than a year.
1: Certainly sounds like this NATO summit has been a success in your view. Others may beg to differ, but Prime Minister, we really appreciate your thoughts. Thank you for joining us.
5: Thank you very much. And there's still a lot of work to be done, so we will continue to do so. Thank you for having me.
1: Well, thanks to Prime Minister Yetin. All right, still to come tonight. Democrats are in panic mode. The candidate they expected to easily unseat, Republican senator, has seen his campaign fall apart in recent days. The details are coming up. And amid the rubble in Gaza, fans gathered to cheer on Egypt's World Cup team in its match against defending champion Argentina. Ahead, the emotional plea from the Egyptian manager in support of Palestinians there.

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1: Control of the U.S. Senate could rest on a decision that needs to be made in the next few days. Pressure is mounting on Democrat Graham Platner to drop out of the U.S. Senate race for Maine. The progressive Platner has seen his support crumble since some of his former girlfriends have come forward with allegations of rape and abuse. The political newcomer won the Democratic primary but must drop out by Monday or Democrats will be unable to replace him on the ballot. The Maine race is considered one of the best chances for Democrats to pick up a seat and perhaps regain control of the Senate. Well, CNN congressional correspondent Lauren Fox has been tracking this story and joins us now. So, I mean, these allegations, Lauren, are just deepening the concern around Platner staying on in this race. When can we expect an update from him or his team? Do we know?
2: Yeah, I mean, that is what everyone in the state of Maine and in the Democratic Party is waiting for at this moment, in part because, as you noted, this is a key Senate target for Democrats. They have been trying to get Senator Susan Collins, a Republican, out of that seat, not just in this cycle, but in past cycles. And she's been a very difficult candidate to beat. She's a very formidable candidate. She's very prepared. Obviously, Graham Platner had really mobilized Democrats in a way that had rallied support around him, even from initially skeptical Democratic leaders like Chuck Schumer, who is the minority leader in the U.S. Senate. Obviously, Schumer, as well as the DSCC chairwoman, Kirsten Gillibrand, have made clear that they want Platner to get out of this race. But I should just note that these allegations surfaced on Monday, late afternoon. He's obviously still in this race at this current moment. And there's really a question right now of what he wants to see in order to exit. Is there a way perhaps to make sure that whoever takes the helm of this race on the Democratic side is going to sort of make clear that they support many of the same issues that Graham Platner did? That is one of the questions that exists right now. The other huge question is he needs to get out by next Monday at 5 p.m. in order to give the state Democratic Party room and time to find a replacement. But even then, they only have this very tight 2-week deadline. That means that there's a huge question mark around who would take his place, how that would be decided. And right now, that also is just not clear. So while there are a couple of Maine Democrats who've made clear that they may be interested in getting into this race, right now, everyone's waiting to see what Platner does next.
1: Yes, yeah, so the Democrats have a very short window to find an alternative candidate. And I think it's worth pointing out again that this sudden implosion could not have come at a worse in a worse race for the Democrats nationally.
2: Well, exactly. I mean, Senator Susan Collins, like

0: I said, is someone who has been able to win re-election even when the top of the ticket has not gone for Republicans. I mean, she is someone who has made clear that she can be independent from the president at times. She is often willing to speak out when she doesn't agree with the president. And she is someone who just overall is very careful in her messaging. She's very disciplined on Capitol Hill as someone who is often outside of committee hearings asking her questions about news of the day. She is not someone who is going to just fly off the handle or be really responsive in a way that could jeopardize her politically. She's very careful. She's very methodical. And certainly, I think it would have been a very interesting race to watch her versus Graham Plattner, someone who obviously had injected some uncertainty into this race for Democrats, but also excitement, right, for Democrats. Obviously, given the allegations that surfaced on Monday here at CNN, it was very clear that this was just not a candidate who Democrats could any longer support.
1: All right, Lauren, we'll continue to watch this space. Thank you. And this just into CNN, a U.S. federal judge is ordering President Donald Trump to make a $5 million payment to former magazine columnist E. Jean Carroll. That's after the president's legal team asked for a delay in paying those damages. It had called on the Supreme Court to consider a challenge to the jury's 2023 verdict that found that Mr. Trump sexually abused and defamed Carroll. It's not clear whether attorneys for the president will seek a stay of the order. The NATO summit has wrapped up in Turkey, and still to come tonight, we'll explain the renewed commitment to help Ukraine in its war with Russia. 24 hours after its devastating World Cup loss to Argentina, Egypt's coach is still fuming what he's accused FIFA of ahead.

0: surfaced on Monday. Cats could any longer support.
1: All right, Lauren, we'll continue to watch this space. Thank you. And this just into CNN, a U.S. federal judge is ordering President Donald Trump to make a $5 million payment to former magazine columnist E. Jean Carroll. That's after the president's legal team asked for a delay in paying those damages. It had called on the Supreme Court to consider a challenge to the jury's 2023 verdict that found that Mr. Trump sexually abused and defamed Carroll. It's not clear whether attorneys for the president will seek a stay of the order. Now, the NATO summit has wrapped up in Turkey, and still to come tonight, we'll explain the renewed commitment to help Ukraine in its war with Russia. And 24 hours after its devastating World Cup loss to Argentina, Egypt's coach is still fuming what he's accused FIFA of ahead.
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2: Mexico City, and this is CNN.
3: After spending the first day insulting Western allies and once again threatening to seize Greenland, U.S. President Donald Trump ended the NATO summit on a positive note, praising leaders for their tremendous unity. He also offered new support for Ukraine in its war with Russia in a major policy shift. The president said the U.S. will give Kyiv a license to manufacture Patriot air defense systems. Well, NATO's Secretary General, meanwhile, also put an optimistic spin on the meetings by touting the increase in defense spending by European and Canadian members. CNN's Nick Robertson is at the summit in Ankara and has been throughout. So, Nick, I just want to take a moment to reflect on that bilateral between President Zelensky and Donald Trump, which was considerably friendly in tone, which, of course, cuts a contrast from previous meetings. And there was that apparent permission to Ukraine to manufacture Patriot missiles. How much of a surprise, really, was that in the moment?
4: I think for all of those of us listening, it was a real surprise. We were briefed by the U.S. ambassador to NATO just a week or so ago, and this issue came up. President Zelensky has wanted permission to have this license to produce Patriots inside Ukraine, the defensive missile systems. Why? Quite simply, they're running out. They don't have enough. President Zelensky has said the way to win the war in Ukraine, it's a battle in the skies now with Russia. Russia's got better ballistic missiles. Ukraine's defenses are weakened because they don't have enough of the defensive missile systems, although Ukraine is very good at the offensive stuff because it's got some long-range drones. So the whole war has framed it as a war in the skies. And so just last week, you have the U.S. ambassador to NATO, who you would think understands where the sort of central gravity on U.S. opinion is, that there wasn't going to be a granting of these licenses. And you have President Zelensky just yesterday saying, so important for the European countries in NATO to be able to produce these interceptor missiles themselves inside of Europe, putting the burden on them rather than putting it on the U.S. And then President Trump sitting there and saying, well, I think a little birdie tells me, and Zelensky, I think because of his encounters with President Trump and knows the way that they can go backwards and forwards, I think perhaps, he was quite quiet. That was a notable thing. One would understand that perhaps he wanted to go away and see what the details behind the scenes were on this. In fact, we'd expected President Zelensky to hold a press conference before he left. Maybe that 40-minute exposure sitting in an armchair with President Trump, which was pretty much the totality of their bilateral meeting, by the way, he decided that was enough exposure, and he left without giving his press conference. So I think reasonable to say that it was a surprise all round.
3: Yeah. I mean, very Donald Trump to announce the news and then figure out the details of which later. But Nick, look, European leaders are hailing unity in this summit. Donald Trump is saying that it's been very successful. But given the very public lashing he had for certain NATO members, most notably Spain, that doesn't feel accurate. What have NATO members been saying behind the scenes, if you know, and how beneficial is it for them to continue to stage these summits if they get attacked publicly by Donald Trump?
4: Look, it's difficult. I mean, one diplomat here said to us, if you want to be a friend of the United States, you have to love them a lot. And we love the United States a lot. I've spoken to a couple of foreign ministers here, one from Finland and one from Poland. And these are both countries that are really up there with their sort of defense spending commitment. This is what President Trump wants. It's supposed to be 5% of GDP on defense and security by 2035. And Poland in particular is very, very well on track, if not ahead of that already. And they both said, look, it is

0: Mexico City, and this is CNN.
1: After spending the first day insulting Western allies and once again threatening to seize Greenland, U.S. President Donald Trump ended the NATO summit on a positive note, praising leaders for their tremendous unity. He also offered new support for Ukraine in its war with Russia in a major policy shift. The president said the U.S. will give Kyiv a license to manufacture Patriot air defense systems. Well, NATO's Secretary General, meanwhile, also put an optimistic spin on the meetings by touting the increase in defense spending by European and Canadian members. CNN's Nick Robertson is at the summit in Ankara and has been throughout. So, Nick, I just want to take a moment to reflect on that bilateral between President Zelensky and Donald Trump, which was considerably friendly in tone, which, of course, cuts a contrast from previous meetings. And there was that apparent permission to Ukraine to manufacture Patriot

0: President Trump that has really pushed the European countries to do this. Now, both of those countries, Finland with its massive border with Russia, Poland that is getting intelligence shared with it, that is saying that Russia wants some kind of perhaps false flag attack in Poland, some kind of a sort of asymmetric hybrid warfare, you know, potentially killing people inside of Poland. So these are both countries that really are concerned about Russia, and so lean into, you know, President Trump's desire to get the spend up. Obviously, they have their concerns when President Trump isn't giving his sort of full commitment there. But there are others like Spain, as you say, that came in for a real beating verbally from President Trump. Although when President Trump was asked, well, how do you therefore, because this is what he said, how do you stop your trading with Spain, because it's part of the trades as part of the European Union, he didn't really have an answer for that, and perhaps that's why his language was weaker in the afternoon, we don't know. But again, the president raised the issue of Greenland, saying, you know, and I think a lot of countries thought this had been laid to rest earlier in the year, President Trump saying again that it's more important for the United States and Denmark to have Greenland, laying out all his old arguments for that. So that tension exists in the room, but this is perhaps the way that President Trump does business, comes in bombastic and hard, and then does stuff no one's expecting, whether it's the F-35s for Turkey, whether it's lifting the terror designation on Syria, been there since 1979, or the Patriot missile systems for Ukraine. You know, he has a style, and he uses it to effect. And I think everyone is left wondering, okay, what would the next encounter be like? And that's his style.
1: Mm. Yeah, and really, really, we should be used to that style by now, shouldn't we? Nick Robertson there, live for us still in Ankara. Thanks very much, Nick. Well, it was the thrill of the victory for Argentina and agony of defeat for Egypt in one of the greatest World Cup games ever. Lionel Messi and his mates completed a remarkable comeback to advance. Egypt supporters, including those amid the rubble in Gaza, were absolutely euphoric after their team took an improbable 2-0 lead over the defending champions on Tuesday. Just look at these images here from Gaza. Incredible scenes. But the match ended in heartbreak for them. And throughout the tournament, the Egyptian coach has been a strong supporter of Palestinian rights, something that was not lost in the build-up to that very painful defeat on the pitch. Take a listen.
2: I ask all athletes and all media professionals of their different religions, from their different countries, maybe during the World Cup, we can send a message. Please, let the Palestinian people live. Live. They do not want anything, just to live. So please, through the respected sports media professionals, it is normal. Just as we make the FIFA slogan say respect and fair play, so we want fairness in life, and we want respect for the human being.
1: A great message that takes courage to make. Well, as for the game itself, Hassan believes his squad was a victim of injustice, even going as far to suggest that FIFA wanted Messi to stay in the running at the tournament. World Sports' Don Riddell is joining us now live from Atlanta. And Don, I guess it's fair to say the Egyptian FA and the Egyptian boss Hassan are incensed by the decision by FIFA to deploy VAR when they did in this match. They're calling on an investigation. What more do we know?
3: Yeah, I mean, they're absolutely furious, as are their fans, Christina. Essentially, they feel as though VAR was used against them, and when VAR might have been used to benefit them, it was not deployed. So, I mean, their main beef is with the VAR decision to rule out what would have been their second goal. They did subsequently score a second goal to take a 2-0 lead. But the referee in the moment seemed to be okay with the foul that was all the way back at the other end of the field. But once the Egyptians had put the ball into the back of the net, VAR wanted it looked at. And they correctly ruled that it was a foul, so the goal was scratched off. But then later in the game, when it was absolutely frantic, the scores were tied at 2-2, Egypt felt as though they had not one but two calls for a possible penalty, both of which were waved away and neither of which was referred to the video referee. So, I mean, we've heard about the coach, Hassan, talking about how

0: unfair it was, an injustice, it was rigged. One of the players, Mustafa Zico, talked about strange things happening on the field, and they really were absolutely furious. Here's more from the coach.
1: I am saying that we deserve to win. I do not want to say hard luck to us, no. We went out with honour on our part. But the result was far from the fair play that FIFA talks about. There was no respect and no fair play today. Today we had a penalty not given. The referee, not even the VAR, even tried to look at it. We had a goal, the second goal, and it was disallowed in a strange way. Life is still, and the world is still, not fair.
0: And if they were upset with that, they won't want to see the brief interview with Gianni Infantino, the FIFA president, afterwards, where he said, "Tonight I suffered with Argentina," and then he quickly qualified it by saying, "But I'm neutral." Anyway, this is a day off from the World Cup. We're all catching a breather, but the quarterfinals resume tomorrow. France v Morocco being played tomorrow. That is a rematch of the semi-final in Qatar in 2022, which, of course, France won, advancing to the final where they lost to Argentina. Looking forward to that. Back to you.
2: Yeah, definitely some intriguing quarterfinals ahead, Don. Thank you. Do stay with us. We're going to be back after this short break.

0: to us, no. We went out with honour on our part. But the result was far from the fair play that FIFA talks about. There was no respect and no fair play today. Today, we had a penalty not given. The referee, not even the VAR, even tried to look at it. We had a goal, the second goal, and it was disallowed in a strange way. Life is still, and the world is still, not fair.
1: And if they were upset with that, they won't want to see the brief interview with Gianni Infantino, the FIFA president, afterwards, where he said, tonight I suffered with Argentina, and then he quickly qualified it by saying, but I'm neutral. Anyway, this is a day off from the World Cup. We're all catching a breather, but the quarterfinals resume tomorrow. France v Morocco being played tomorrow. That is a rematch of the semi-final in Qatar in 2022, which, of course, France won, advancing to the final where they lost to Argentina. Looking forward to that. Back to you.
2: Yeah, definitely some intriguing quarterfinals ahead, Don. Thank you. Do stay with us. We're going to be back after this short break.

0: streets. Her latest collection features textiles made out of 97% deadstock materials from previous seasons.
1: And this is merino wool. 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
2: I told my team, we're not going to buy any new fabrics this season. 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So if we are creative, we should be able to cook with the leftovers.
0: How do you see luxury evolving? Because I think so much is changing in the world. So where do you think it's going to go?
2: I think authenticity is more relevant now than ever. Craftsmanship is more relevant, and it's time, design, care.
0: And that commitment to craft now extends beyond the runway and onto the pitch. Hers was chosen to design Uruguay's official World Cup tailoring.
3: What an honor.
1: Thank you.
3: Are you nervous?
1: I know, I am nervous because it's like doing something big for your country. And it's nice because usually it's the bigger countries that they'll have a big brand that's designing for them. It's pretty cool.
0: What do you think gives an item emotional longevity? Like, why do people keep things?
2: It's the journey of that piece, how it was made, who gave it to you. At the end of the day, I want clothes to feel like they're hugging you and like they're caring for you, that you're not like alone, you're, like there's something there.
3: It's like a really, it's like a hug. Oh, expensive hug.
4: Very expensive hug. Our thanks to Laura for that. We're going to take a short break. Stay with CNN. More news after the break.

0: Turning now on to CNN's Seasons, our series that explores the trends shaping global culture. Seasons host Laura Jackson sits down with the luxury designer behind Uruguay's World Cup team uniforms. Gabriela Hirst tells Laura that her upbringing in Uruguay inspired her to create eco-friendly clothing.
1: Luxury fashion is often associated with excess, but designer Gabriela Hirst has built her label with craftsmanship, sustainability and longevity in mind.
2: Anything that is hanging in this showroom should be worn 10 years from now, 20 years from now, should never feel that it's out of place.
3: Tailoring is just,
2: yes,
3: impeccable.
2: You only can have impeccable tailoring.
1: Long before sustainability became a buzzword in fashion, it was a way of life for Gabriela. The designer grew up on a remote ranch in Uruguay where resourcefulness and quality weren't ideals. They were necessities.
2: I learned you need to be surrounded by things of quality because they need to last. Because nothing more circular than a farm or a ranch. You can't literally throw anything away.
1: Those early lessons don't just inform Gabriela's worldview. They are woven into the clothes she creates.

0: chosen to design Uruguay's official World Cup tailoring.
1: What an honor.
2: Thank you.
1: Are you nervous?
2: I know, I am nervous because it's like doing something big for your country. Mm. And it's nice because usually it's the bigger countries that they'll have a big brand that's designing for them. It's pretty cool.
0: What do you think gives an item emotional longevity? Like, why do people keep things?
3: It's the journey of that piece, how it was made, who gave it to you. At the end of the day, I want clothes to feel like they're hugging you and like they're caring for you, that you're not like alone, you're like there's something there.
1: It's like a really, it's like a hug. Oh, expensive hug.
4: Very expensive hug. Oh, thanks to Laura for that. And we're going to take a short break. Stay with CNN. More news after the break.
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0: first story, and right off the bat, was just incredibly moving. I think it's A Journey to Galway, and it's about the depths. I won't reveal too much, but it is about the depth and the mother's grief, and the burden, of course, that she carries along that journey. Why did you decide, Colm, to start the book with that particular story? Because that's incredibly powerful.
1: Yeah, a lot of that has been taken from Lady Gregory's autobiography and Lady Gregory's diaries, and her son was an airman in the First World War, it's her only child. And in her diaries, you can see every day she goes to bed thinking, it's been a successful day, no telegram came today.
0: Yeah.
1: He's safe today, my darling, she calls him, is safe still. And then 1918, you know, the very end of the war, she's there one day, and she's been imagining this for the 4 years of the war, that where will she be if the telegram comes? What chair will she be sitting in? And it's a quiet day. She remembers how quiet it was. It seemed more still than usual, although she wonders if that could be true. And her maid, for all the years, Marion, comes in with a piece of paper. Yeah. And she has to go and tell her daughter-in-law. And she thinks she's carrying death, you know, this bit of paper, that, you know, he's not dead yet in Galway because her daughter-in-law doesn't know yet.
0: Yeah.
1: She should get two trains. And what I'm trying to do is to go very slowly through her mind.
0: Yeah.
1: It's sort of before grief. It's like shock. But she's not screaming, she's not crying, she's very controlled. She must look like a normal woman on a train.
0: Yeah, and you can visualize it. Yeah, you can visualize
1: all
0: that.
1: All she's doing is going over what it means, what it means. What it means. It doesn't matter what side he fought on or what war he was in.
0: Yeah.
1: He's simple. He will never come into a room again. And that thought comes to her, he will never come into a room again.
0: Does grief reveal who we are, or does it change who we are?
1: It's such an unstable thing, grief. Someone said to me once, it's the mouse sadness, which is fine, and then the rat grief. And you can't control which it is you're dealing with. It comes in waves. And so, I think you say for almost everyone, it's the same. In other words, if you meet somebody who's had a son killed in a war, and you've had a son killed in a war, then you see, for once, someone recognizes what it is I've been through. And also just someone who's brought up a family as a widow. In meeting another widow, suddenly they will have, that no one else understands who hasn't been through the experience.
0: Yeah. And what I love about your work, if I can speak honestly, is not just the silence, but often what is unsaid, the unspoken. Because often it's the character, especially in these stories, that linger on, right? You don't always finesse, you don't give us a happy ending, you don't tell us, you know, how it's going to work out. Why do you decide to do that? Is it for this very moment?
1: Well, I think the opposite is almost as awful sometimes. If you spell something out too much, or if you give an easy confrontation. There's a story called A Sum of Money where a boy's been caught stealing in school, has been expelled. Now, my problem is when I get him home to his parents, what am I going to do? Am I going to have them shout at him, or his father punch him, or his mother say, oh, shit. What if they said nothing at all? He looks at them, they're embarrassed. They don't know what to say. And he realizes if he gets away from them quickly, without seeming to try to get away from them, it will never be discussed. And then the reader puts the story down thinking, for the rest of their lives, they're never going to discuss the very thing they're thinking about most. And my job is to set that up dramatically.
0: But because you don't draw any conclusions, or you don't give it to us, do you find, I mean, do you trust the reader to make up their own mind? I mean, what kind of reaction have you had from readers to those kind of moments?
1: In a story like that, I have the three characters, but there's another character in that room, which is the reader. And I have to give the reader enough information. I can't just close the story down too quickly that they didn't speak. So I bring it on for a bit more, hoping the reader will put the book down and think, how very strange life is.
0: Yeah.
1: Something like that, or how puzzling it is, but not, I know everything now, I don't need to read anymore.
0: How do you know if a story is going to be a short story, for example, The Catalan Girls, I loved it, that it's almost like a novella. I loved it, I can see it as a longer piece and actually visualize it even as a movie. At what point do you decide that you want more, that you're going to give us more, that you're going to branch out of it?
1: I think with The Cat and Girls, which is the longest story in the book, which comes from a two-minute encounter with, I was queuing to see an apartment in Barcelona.
0: Yeah.
1: These three women came after me, and they were just back from Buenos Aires. They were sisters. They had been born in Catalonia, and they'd lived their lives in Buenos Aires, and they started to explain to me, all three talking at the same time, the same hairdos, and they found prices very high. 2 minutes.
0: And was that it?
1: Yeah. Oh, yeah. And then 30 years later, I set about describing

0: Joining our book club today is Colm Tobin with this fantastic book, The News from Dublin. Welcome to the show.
1: Thank you very much.
0: This is a really beautiful collection of short stories, lots of themes, exile, loneliness, family, love, loss, grief. And throughout, there is, I don't know if you agree with this, but there is a loose theme between all of this, and this is distance, be it physical distance, the distance between each other, the distance we have with ourselves, our old past and new past. I wonder, Colm, whether you, what you thought brought all these short stories together.
1: I suppose during the time I was writing them, which is the last 15 years,
0: yeah.
1: I've been wandering back and forth from Ireland into the United States, into Spain. And that whole, I think the going is never really a story. Just someone leaves home. That's not a story. But the coming back part, especially if you've come back from the United States after a number of years into Ireland, the whole idea of where do you belong? Who are you? Are you really home? Do you want to go back to America? You think you're home, you're excited. And you think, I wouldn't mind being back in San Francisco just now.
0: Yeah.
1: And so that's a story. And I've been working with that, with those ideas, simply because that's been my emotional life.
0: Yeah, that's themes that are very central to your work, as we all know. The

0: describing over 100 pages.
1: Yeah.
0: Why they had gone to Buenos Aires, what they did in Buenos Aires, why they decided to come home, what happened when they came home. And so it's a funny idea that often you need nothing much, some odd encounter, a glimpse, a glance to get going. You know, and maybe you need time.
1: Yeah.
0: But with that, I needed length. It wasn't just about one moment. It was about their history. And so I needed much more space.
1: Is there an upside of writing a short? What can you write with a short story? What can you get from a short story that you can't get from a novel?
0: You can get a glimpse of some moment in which something hinges, in which something changed, almost like before rain, the air changes. Something as delicate as that, you just can see, oh, I think it's going to rain. But in a story, you think that is the moment when someone realizes something they didn't know before, or when they made a decision not to do something that they might have done. And you can almost see their whole life in a second, in a turn. And it's delicate. It's a delicate process. You could ruin it by over-explaining it or by over-dramatizing it. It might look like nothing, but the reader realizes in the end that was the moment when everything became apparent, even.
1: It's so wonderful to have you on.
0: Well, thank you very much.
1: I'm going to pass you the book and our pen. If you could sign it.
2: Fascinating chat. Thanks for watching tonight. I'll be back with what we know after this quick break. Stay with us.

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1: Huh, what's the catch?
0: There isn't one. I mean, I guess you have to be a member.
2: Aha! Uh-huh. And what's that cost?
0: Oh, there's no monthly cost.
3: Oh, but there's a bunch of eligibility restrictions, right?
0: No. If you live here, you can bank here.
2: No catch. What is this?
0: It's banking done right. Right Path Credit Union. Federally insured by NCUA.

0: Angeles, and this is CNN.
1: The U.S. president threatens more strikes on Iran. I'm Christina McFarlane in for Max Foster, and this is what we know. Iran is calling U.S. President Donald Trump a murderous criminal after he threatened to launch new strikes tonight. According to Mr. Trump, an interim deal to end the war with Iran is over. He made the comments at a NATO summit in Ankara after a recent exchange of fire between the U.S. and Iran. President Trump called Iran scum and again threatened to target its civilian infrastructure, as well as Kharg Island, the key hub for oil exports. But he also appeared to send mixed messages.
2: Now, I don't think it's going to start again. I think it's going to go very quickly. They hit a couple of ships, and so we hit them much harder. When they hit, we hit 10 times harder. You know, we hit much harder than they do. Somebody asked before, do you think you'll hit them tonight? I said, we might. Yeah, we might. But when they hit, we hit. You know, it's what they're, we use their language. We speak their language. No, I don't think so. I think anything that happens is going to be over very quickly.
1: See, Nick Robertson is at the summit and rejoins us now from Ankara. Nick, it has felt a little bit like whiplash today from Donald Trump, given his tone changed so much on Iran. Earlier starting the day saying how the U.S. is going to hit back on Iran there, as we heard. Then ending the day saying he thinks the war with Iran isn't going to start again. How have you been reading all of that?
3: Yeah, I've sort of seen that arc of change, and it's sort of almost been across a lot of different areas of Trump's handling of his NATO allies and what he has to say to them, and then his overall messaging at the end. It sort of came in hard and has sort of gone softer. But

0: I think if you're in Iran's position, you'll have listened to the language very, very carefully. And President Trump here is signaling again that he doesn't want to go for a long war. The Iranians, I think their understanding is that they are prepared to dig in. That's certainly what they project, that they will go and go back to war if they need to protect their interests in the Strait of Hormuz, which they believe is a financial benefit to them. They sort of won this through the war and are not ready to back down on it. So it's a bit like when President Trump said several weeks ago his reason for signing the MOU was because he didn't want to thrust the United States into a sort of an economic crisis of the sort of scale of the 1930s, a sort of economic bust back then. That was, at that time, was a signal to the Iranians that their tactics of using, driving up the financial market, driving up the cost of oil, was effective. And it's not clear that President Trump's hard then softer language is going to work. It'll work if the Iranians potentially believe that he would double down and follow through with any amount of strikes. So I think it's really, in many ways, for Iran to interpret him, and of course that's what the president wants. He wants to signal that this won't last long so that the oil markets and the prices there come back down again after the spike today. But then you can't use that logic with the Iranians because they'll just push through it and take the short pain.
1: Yeah, and Nick, there were a couple of surprising developments today, not least on Ukraine, but also on Syria as well, and the decision by the U.S. to remove Syria from the U.S. terror sponsor list following that bilat that President Trump had with al-Sharaa earlier today. I mean, given that last month Donald Trump terminated U.S. sanctions on Syria, did we expect this to be the next thing to happen?
0: It's sort of logically, if you're following Trump's logic through dealing with Syria and how his Gulf partners are dealing with Syria, which is sort of trying to bring Syria and al-Sharaa back into the fold, which is trying to use him to sort of stabilize Syria. You know, there are various visions about the role that Syria can play in the future in the region. And one of those that sort of really got a lot of people's thinking and attention in the short term now is passage for an oil pipeline that would ultimately come through probably Turkey and then onto Europe from the Gulf states. And that's a great option, a lot of people think, because it bypasses the Strait of Hormuz, which Iran is trying to control. So, you know, in that context, then sort of allowing Syria to come out from under this terror designation that went on, by the way, in December 1979, that affects lots of different finances, from the banking sector to the sort of industrial sector to touches all parts of life, the construction sector, all the areas that al-Sharaa would want to see money coming into the country so he can stabilize Syria, so that he can provide jobs, so that he can provide a sort of a vision of a future for the people of Syria. This kind of fits in with the sort of broader vision of a Middle East that becomes stable, that becomes more joined up, where Syria isn't a basket case and isn't a problem. Of course, there will remain tensions with Israel as long as Israel has a deeper footprint and pressure points inside of Syria in the south. But the fact that the President Trump, Secretary of State Marco Rubio, has now taken these steps, it does seem to indicate that President Trump is listening to what perhaps some of his Gulf partners and friends are saying.
1: Great context, as always, Nick Robertson. We appreciate it. Thank you. Now, the flare-up in violence and rhetoric between Iran and the U.S. comes amid funeral events for Iran's late supreme leader, Ali Khamenei. His six-day state funeral crossed into Iraq earlier today, and our Fred Pleitgen is covering all the developments from Tehran. And we want to remind you, CNN operates in Iran only with the permission of the government, but we maintain full editorial control of our reports.
2: The Iranians are lashing out at President Trump after the U.S. president said he believes that the memorandum of understanding between Iran and the United States that, of course, guarantees a ceasefire between the two countries is, as he put it, over. One Iranian official that I spoke to said that he believed that President Trump's words as he announced all this were, quote, disgusting. Other Iranian officials also ripping into the United States and into President Trump, especially after those overnight U.S. airstrikes and, of course, the U.S. also revoking those sanctions waivers for the export of Iranian oil. In fact, the chief negotiator for the Iranians with the United States said that the time, as he put it, of bullying and extortion by the United States is over. As you can imagine, a lot of folks here on the streets in Tehran speaking about the events that have been unfolding over the past hours. Here's what they told us.
3: I'm criticizing the authorities of my own country. When they were supposed to give the right response to those people overseas, they didn't do so. Negotiations were against the will of the nation. They will have wasted all the efforts of our armed forces.
4: For the last 47 years, we have seen this type of threat so many times. And on the basis of these threats, day by day, we are getting stronger and more experienced.
2: It was a very kinetic night in the Persian Gulf area, with the U.S. accusing Iran of targeting several ships looking to transit the Strait of Hormuz. The U.S. then hitting several Iranian targets, they say around 80, around the Strait of Hormuz area, for instance, in the port town of Bandar Abbas. The Iranians themselves then saying that they hit back at U.S. military assets in this region, themselves striking 85 targets, that according to Iranian officials. But one of the other things that makes all of this even more difficult is that right now, Iran is still very much in a period of mourning as the funeral commemorations for the late Supreme Leader Ayatollah Ali Khamenei are still going on. In fact, Ayatollah Ali Khamenei's body is set to be laid to rest in one of the holiest cities of Shia Islam in Mashhad in eastern Iran on Thursday. And so therefore the Iranians are saying this standoff at this point in time for them makes everything even more egregious. From Plaitkin, CNN, Tehran.
1: President Trump and Ukraine's Volodymyr Zelensky met earlier on the sidelines of the NATO summit. Trump says he's going to talk to Russia's Vladimir Putin later Wednesday, seemingly in one more attempt to broker an end to Russia's conflict with Ukraine. But he is also saying the U.S. will grant Ukraine a license to build Patriot missile defense systems rather than supplying U.S.-made Patriots.
5: One of the things I think we're going to be talking about today, a little birdie told me this, about the fact that we'll give them the right to make Patriots. We'll show them how to do it. It's very complex, actually, but it's you'll figure out the complexity quickly.
1: Well, Colin Clark is the executive director of the Soufan Center and author of After the Caliphate, the Islamic State and the Future of the Terrorist Diaspora. He joins us now live from Pittsburgh. Thank you so much for being with us. I think, you know, this permission to Ukraine to manufacture Patriot missiles surprised many onlookers today, as well as the sort of friendly tone of that bilateral that took place between the two leaders. But there is a remaining question here over what this would take. And given the urgency on the battlefield, can you just walk us through, you know, what it would entail for Ukraine to do this and how long it would take to implement?
6: Yeah, thanks for having me. I think that's the important part is the temporal aspect. This is going to be something that it's not a great help in the near term, in the immediate term. This is something that will alleviate pressure on the Ukrainians over time. I do think it's important symbolically. It certainly adds to the momentum that the Ukrainians are claiming on the battlefield. And moreover, it's a reflection of Ukrainian innovation. You know, if you look at what the Ukrainians have done with drones, it's been really admirable. And I think for President Trump to acknowledge that, you know, in his mind, this is a sign of success. He sees a momentum shift, and Trump always backs a winner. And that's, you know, reflected in the way he was speaking to Zelensky today.
1: Yeah, and I want to ask you about his comments on, you know, a possible meeting with Putin. But before I get to that, this might be a stupid question, but how difficult would it be for Ukraine to manufacture these missiles in country? I mean, because presumably they'd be the target of Russian attacks.
6: Yeah, well, I think there's several hurdles. There's the logistical hurdle and keeping these from, you know, from Russian attacks, as you pointed out. But there's, you know, an underestimated point here, which is the tacit knowledge transfer. Working with American forces, we know that the intelligence community has been active. We know that the military has been active. And it's much easier when you have someone kind of walking

0: you through and teaching you how to do this. The president himself talked about the complexity of the situation. But the Ukrainians are quick learners. Again, you know, if you look at Zelensky's trip to the Gulf at the end of March, where Kyiv signed, you know, counter-drone deals with several Gulf countries, you know, the Ukrainians have done some remarkable work, really on a shoestring. They've done a lot with very little in the technological sense, and they're innovating rapidly.
1: And at a time, of course, when Russia are really suffering from the advances Ukraine are making with those long-range drone attacks targeting oil refineries, what would this defensive capability spell at this moment? How much of a game changer is it going to be for Ukraine?
0: It could potentially, again, over the long run, be a game changer. I think it's also, you know, an acknowledgement by the United States military-industrial complex of how impressive the Ukrainians are. But I think the goal here is to sue for peace. It's to show that Ukraine can hit deep into Russian territory, which is proven before. It's proven that it has elite intelligence capabilities. And it's to kind of, you know, really show Putin that this is a mutually hurting stalemate. For every attack that the Russians launch,

0: a stupid question, but how difficult would it be for Ukraine to manufacture these missiles in country? I mean, because presumably they'd be the target of Russian attacks.
1: Yeah, well, I think there's several hurdles. There's the logistical hurdle and keeping these from from Russian attacks, as you pointed out. But there's an underestimated point here, which is the tacit knowledge transfer. Working with American forces, we know that the intelligence community has been active. We know that the military has been active, and it's much easier when you have someone kind of walking you through and teaching you how to do this. The president himself talked about the complexity of the situation. But the Ukrainians are quick learners. If you look at Zelensky's trip to the Gulf at the end of March, where Kyiv signed, counter-drone deals with several Gulf countries, the Ukrainians have done some remarkable work, really on a shoestring. They've done a lot with very little in the technological sense, and they're innovating rapidly.
0: And at a time, of course, when Russia are really suffering from the advances Ukraine are making with those long-range drone attacks targeting oil refineries, what would this defensive capability spell at this moment? Or how much of a game changer is it going to be for Ukraine?
1: It could potentially, again, over the long run, be a game changer. I think it's also, an acknowledgement by the United States military-industrial complex of how impressive the Ukrainians are. But I think the goal here is to sue for peace. It's to show that Ukraine can hit deep into Russian territory, which is proven before. It's proven that it has elite intelligence capabilities. And it's to kind of, really show Putin that this is a mutually hurting stalemate. For every attack that the Russians launch, the Ukrainians are able to counter in kind. One of the big differences here is that Russia is going after civilian targets, where the Ukrainians are attempting to go after energy and infrastructure and Russian military targets. So there's a real kind of good guy, bad guy aspect here, which there has been from the very beginning. So I think, there's for the rest of this year an opportunity to kind of push Russia into the corner and see if that works in getting the Kremlin to the negotiating table.
0: Yeah, and the president, of course, acknowledged today that the escalation against Russia could be a means of bringing Russia back to the table, Putin back to the table for these renewed talks. He says he's going to speak to the Russian president later on Wednesday. Do you think that is accurate, or are we more likely to see Putin refuse to show weakness and even, God forbid, escalate this war with the use of nuclear weapons, even?
1: Look, the chances are not zero. And we've learned from open source reporting over the years that elements within Moscow have flirted with the idea of using tactical nuclear weapons. I don't think we can rule anything out. And I think, Putin has proven time and time again that he is willing to escalate. So a bit of a gamble here. What I would say is the United States really has to accompany any military assistance with sustained diplomacy. That's been kind of a missing ingredient so far. We've seen that missing in action in Iran as well, kind of fits and starts. So military assistance, Ukrainian military offensive, but coupled with really strong American diplomacy and Western diplomacy, not forgetting about our allies, which has been an issue over the last few days on display in Ankara.
0: Yeah, and all of this, as you say, is testament really to how Ukraine have fought this war and how they are forcing this position really on the US. Colin, it's always great to have your analysis. Thank you.
1: Thank you.
0: And earlier, I spoke with Dutch Prime Minister Rob Jetten, who was at the NATO summit in Ankara. He told me why the capability for Ukraine to make its own Patriot missiles defense systems is so crucial.
2: This is very important news because the Ukrainians have now taken a new momentum on the battlefield, putting a lot of pressure on the Russian economy and the Russian president. But obviously, the impact of Russian airstrikes on Ukraine is intense, with not enough air defense at the moment. So we need, in the very short term, more delivery from EU countries to Ukraine. But for the midterms, we need Ukraine to have more capabilities to produce it on their own. And they can do it in Ukraine, but they can also do it in European countries under a license. The Netherlands is working closely with Ukraine on drone production, for example, and we stand ready to do that also with

0: other capabilities. So this move from the President of the United States can be a game changer for the Ukrainians.
1: President Trump also said today that he, in his view, both sides in Ukraine's war want to see a settlement. Do you think that's true? Do you believe that Russia want to see a settlement that would be acceptable to all parties?
0: So far, we haven't seen any clear indications that Putin is willing to negotiate a just and lasting peace. So that is why it's so important to keep the support for Ukraine high, so they can go to a negotiation table at any time from a strong position. In the end, also in this conflict, only negotiations can solve this war. But as long as Putin is not showing any willingness, we have to keep pressure on Putin.
1: Now, thanks to the Prime Minister there. Now, the death toll from Venezuela's earthquakes 2 weeks ago has risen to nearly 3,700. This cemetery is being dug in a remote area near the worst hit area. Most of the bodies recovered have not yet been identified. Nearly 18,000 people remain homeless after the quakes measured 7.2 and 7.5 just seconds apart. From the air, you can see the devastation in a nation where more than half the population was already struggling with poverty. And now some Venezuelans have resorted to rummaging through the rubble from the quake, looking for valuables as a way to make ends meet. All right, coming up, will Russian athletes be allowed to compete at the 2028 Summer Games in the United States? We'll speak to a Ukrainian Olympian about a controversial decision made by the International Olympic Committee.

3,700. This cemetery is being dug in a remote area near the worst hit area. Most of the bodies recovered have not yet been identified. Nearly 18,000 people remain homeless after the quakes measured 7.2 and 7.5 just seconds apart. From the air, you can see the devastation in a nation where more than half the population was already struggling with poverty. And now some Venezuelans have resorted to rummaging through the rubble from the quake, looking for valuables as a way to make ends meet. All right, coming up, will Russian athletes be allowed to compete at the 2028 Summer Games in the United States? We'll speak to a Ukrainian Olympian about a controversial decision made by the International Olympic Committee.

0: free. Visit otter.ai or download the app.
1: Lithuania's foreign minister is calling the International Olympic Committee's decision to lift Russia's suspension disgraceful. In 2023, the IOC banned athletes from competing under the Russian flag, more than a year after the country's invasion of Ukraine. The move could clear the way for Russia to take part in the 2028 Summer Games in Los Angeles. But the committee have not yet made a decision in relation to the display of the Russian flag, anthem or colours. Ukraine's foreign ministry believes the decision is a troubling signal for the entire international community. So, what we want to know is, how do Ukrainian athletes feel about competing against Russians? Joining me now is Vladislav Hereskevich, a skeleton racer who has represented Ukraine at the Winter Olympics. And at this year's Winter Olympics in Italy, he was disqualified after breaking IOC rules by wearing a helmet honoring his dead Ukrainian fellow athletes. Vladislav, thank you so much for speaking to me. I want to begin with the comments we heard from Kirsty Coventry, the IOC president yesterday, saying that she is making this decision and doing this for all athletes, that athletes should not be held accountable or pay the price for the actions of their government. Look, given everything that you and your country have been through at the hands of the Russian state, what is your response to that?
2: I believe it's a huge hypocrisy because Russian athletes are highly involved in this war. Some athletes are taking part as soldiers in this war, Russian athletes. Some athletes engaged in activity with kidnapped Ukrainian kids from occupied territories. Some athletes taking part in propaganda events. Some athletes collecting money for Russian army. But now with this decision, I see totally removed all the criteria about natural athletes. So we can end up in the situation when former soldier from Russia, who was fighting on the front line months ago, now able to compete on international sport arena. And to tell that this athlete, particular athlete, is not guilty, I believe it's a huge lie and huge hypocrisy from Mrs. Coventry.
1: Yeah, and I mean, look, in welcoming Russia back into the Olympic fold, but in disqualifying you for competing in a helmet that depicted your fellow athletes killed during the war, do you think the IOC are forgetting here what Ukrainian athletes have been through for the last 4 years?
2: Yeah, I believe they don't have any clue what's going on right now. And if you're talking about today was another shelling.

0: Yesterday was day of mourning because of another shelling couple days ago. And in total, in this just 1 week, more than 50 people just in one city, Kyiv, were killed because of shelling of residential buildings by Russia. And if you talk about victims, civilian victims from this week, it's more than 100 people all around Ukraine. And how you can say that, how you can now at this point to bring back Russian flags and Russian anthems to competition and to make this decision these days, it's totally disgraceful.
1: Yeah. And I believe there's been something in the region of 600 athletes and coaches killed during the course of this war, which is worth remembering. Look, I'd like to ask you, will you choose to compete in the next Winter Olympics if your sport, the Skeleton Federation, does allow Russians to come back into the sport? They are currently, as I understand it, reviewing their position. What will you do?
0: It's a good question, but for me personally, it was never a problem to compete with Russian athletes. But problem is that we are providing, with these decisions, we are providing them platform to spread propaganda. Our goal was never like to destroy career of Russian athlete. Our goal always was to keep this platform safe from war propaganda. Because for me as a kid, from my childhood, Olympics, it was always sign and some beacon of peace. Platform where we try to make world better. But when you allow to compete to athletes who are dedicating their wins to Putin, it's nothing about peace. It's just increasing scale of war.
1: Yeah. And Vladislav, we are seeing, I think, you know, a softening of sort of global sports position on Russia. And it's likely that this decision from the IOC will open the door for other governing bodies to follow suit. I mean, just a couple of months ago, FIFA president Gianni Infantino said that in his view, the football ban on Russia had achieved nothing. What is your reaction to, you know, governing bodies who think that that is true, that it has, this ban has achieved nothing?
0: No, it's definitely achieved a lot. And when you have this isolation of spreading of propaganda, then you're able to spread the truth. But with this decision, when you already providing this platform back to Russians, welcoming them back, it's increasing soft power of Russia. And we see it, that attention to Ukraine is getting less and less. And at the same time, when Russians are back, not just in sport, but also in Venice Biennale, on different occasions, different stages, Russians are coming back, and it's brings less attention to Ukraine. And then it's less support, and people don't care already about these shellings in Ukraine, which happens like almost every day right now. And I believe it's a goal. It's goal is to represent their athletes, to whitewash their crimes through the sports. And it was always like that. It's not happened just now because of full-scale war. It already happened in Sochi doping scandal, and it happened after this year's in FIFA World Cup in Russia. So it happens consistently, I would say, for this dictatorship of Putin.
1: Yeah, and that is important perspective at a time when global sports are considering their position on this. Vladislav, we really appreciate you coming on from Kyiv and talking to us about this tonight. Thank you.
0: Thank you.
1: Okay, still to come tonight. The NATO summit has wrapped up in Turkey. The key discussions that were held and how Donald Trump is reacting to the warm reception he received.

0: His summit has wrapped up in Turkey, the key discussions that were held and how Donald Trump is reacting to the warm reception he received.
1: Squarespace is not only the best place to build your website, but to discover new domains too. 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

0: Atlanta. This is CNN.
1: The NATO summit of 32 member nations has wrapped up in Turkey, with US President Donald Trump expressing a more positive tone towards NATO. Much of the summit was overshadowed by an increasingly fragile truce between the US and Iran. Mr. Trump said the US will probably hit Iran tonight and threatened to bring back a naval blockade after the two countries traded strikes. Also among key discussions, NATO's unwavering commitment to Ukraine. President Trump said he would discuss plans to help Ukraine make its own Patriot missile defense system. And the US and Spain have been at odds in recent months over the tariffs and the war in Iran. However, President Trump hinted Spain may soon cooperate with NATO's 5% defense spending plan. He also spoke of a warm reception he has received during the summit.
2: They like the job I'm doing. They said, we love, sir, we love you. These are grown people saying that. Isn't that nice? Maybe, I don't know, maybe they're trying to get to me. And in a way they did, because there was tremendous unity in that room. And I urge all nations to accelerate their plans to get the benchmark as quickly as possible. The benchmark is going to be that 5% number. That's the number it should have been for years.
1: CNN's Stephen Collison joins us now. And Stephen, look, despite Donald Trump claiming he was feeling the love from NATO allies, this summit proved, I think, once again to be a staging ground for him to really lash out at European allies on their failures and, you know, to attack Spain, to insist again on controlling Greenland. So are NATO members still served by holding these summits? Or, you know, would it be much better for diplomacy to be done remotely or behind closed doors to avoid this sort of public flogging that we've seen today?
3: Yeah, that's a good point. And I think sometimes in the past, they weren't every year that NATO held a big formal summit. I think the big fear this year was that Donald Trump would go and then walk out and cause even more of a scene. So the meetings were somewhat curtailed and shortened compared to a number of summits in previous years. So at least that the president went away feeling happy about the reception he'd had in today's meeting, I guess that's something. But you're right, the divisions that were evident in NATO, Trump's disdain for the organization and individual members, I don't see how it can but raise questions about whether the United States would go to the aid of every NATO member if there was a Russian provocation. And you would think while a full-scale Russian action against

0: a NATO member seems unlikely, there's plenty of ground there for Russia to try to probe away at the divisions between Trump and NATO, which seem exceedingly evident. So while there were some interesting developments, notably with regard to Ukraine and the Patriot missile licensing, it does seem that the organization remains deeply divided. And perhaps we've seen really a realization solidifying in this summit that at least in the coming years, NATO and Europe will be increasingly looking at their own defense needs in different ways.
1: Yeah, that's certainly apparent. And look, on the issue of Iran, I don't think it was much of a surprise that to see this MOU and the ceasefire fall apart in the last day, given the vagueness of the wording and the differing interpretations over the Strait of Hormuz between Iran and the US. But the president says he thinks this is all going to be over very soon. That's unlikely, at the very least, on the terms of what Iran are saying in response. So what should the president be doing here to avoid an endless cycle of attack and reprisal on both sides at this moment?
0: Yeah, it's very difficult to see what he could be doing. If you game out the various options, so a massive US escalation would create the kind of economic and strategic shockwaves that the president said just a few weeks ago in France that he wasn't prepared to see happen. He said he didn't want to be a Herbert Hoover and preside over another Great Depression. So the downsides of waging war between the US and Iran haven't gone away. But what does the president do to get out of this same box he's been in? Because if he doesn't take military action, Iran can keep using this new leverage it's gained over the Strait of Hormuz anytime it likes. Since the start of the war, the president has put himself in a box. And it seems whether he's waging war or trying to make peace, he's in a very weak position. So while he can say that he will do more attacks this evening, is this anything more than a cosmetic thing to save face? But how can the president agree something that is more robust than the memorandum of understanding? Because Iran apparently has decided even the gains that it got from that are not enough, and it's using that leverage again. It's a very unpalatable set of options, I think, the president faces. And right now, he seems to be staring in the face of waging a second war with Iran to try to open the Strait of Hormuz, which was open before he started the first war with Iran.
1: Yeah. I mean, it's worth reminding ourselves, isn't it, where we stood way back in February. Stephen Collinson, always great to have your analysis. Thank you.
0: Thanks.
1: Now, it's the final moments of trade on Wall Street, and the Dow is lower. It's been in the red for the entire session as investors turn their attention back to the situation in Iran. This is our business breakout. Apple says it will spend $30 billion to design chips made in the United States. The chips will be made by Broadcom and will help Apple diversify its supply chains. Apple's chief executive Tim Cook says the deal accelerates the company's commitment to American manufacturing. The global economy has weathered the shock of the war in Iran better than expected. That's according to the new forecasting from the International Monetary Fund. The IMF says global growth is still expected to slow this year compared to 2025, and inflation is expected to keep rising until next year too. And a lawsuit against the Washington Post from Donald Trump's media company has been thrown out by a judge. Trump Media and Technology Group has sued the Post for $3.8 billion over a 2023 story about Mr. Trump's website, Truth Social. A judge found that Trump Media had failed to present enough evidence. The stocks are down, oil prices are up. That's after President Trump threatened fresh US strikes on Iran and declared the ceasefire is over. Let's have a current look now at the rising oil prices. Here's more from CNN Business senior reporter David Goldman.
2: All right, oil is surging today, up 5%. In the international standard, up almost 5% in the United States. What's going on? Well, obviously, this is a major reaction to what's going on in those Iran negotiations. The president saying today that the deal is off? Is it really, and why does that matter? Well, it matters for a few reasons. First of all, let's put this into a little bit of

0: perspective, $79 is certainly more than it was at the low, but you know, we are not even close to the $112 gas that we had just a couple months ago. So, you know, certainly this buys the president a little bit of time to negotiate. The other thing is that gas prices have come way down. $3.80 is certainly less than $4.56, but you know, it's still definitely more than it was at $3. And you know, a lot of oil has left the strait over the last 3 weeks. 200 million barrels of oil, that's around 17 days of supply. So that buys the president a little bit of time as well. But, and there's always a but, we are running out of emergency oil in this country. That sounds like a lot of oil, 319.5 million barrels, but that is down almost a quarter from where we were before the war started. And more crucially, the commercial stockpiles are rapidly dwindling. We're at 19.7 million barrels in Cushing, Oklahoma. That is at operational stress levels. It means that they can't force all the oil through the pipelines that they want. So this is why the president said that there was economic catastrophe coming that forced him to sign that memorandum of understanding. As this unfolds and as oil continues to rise, this is going to be a situation that we certainly need to watch. Back to you.
1: All right, still to come, a Senate race thrown into turmoil. We'll tell you about the push to get a progressive Democrat to drop his bid for a crucial Senate seat.

0: They've got to get past us, all of us.
1: The Democratic Party has a problem. Graham Platner, the progressive newcomer who won the Democratic Senate primary in Maine, is suddenly toxic. Platner's ex-girlfriend has accused him of rape. And even though the candidate denies it, many Democrats say Platner must step down. Platner needs to make a decision by Monday, which is the deadline for Democrats to replace him on the ballot. The outcome of that main race could determine which party controls the Senate after the midterms. Joining us to help break it down is CNN's Jeff Zeleny. So, Jeff, I mean, there's allegations deepening concern, of course, about Platner staying in this race and time is running out. What are you hearing, if anything, on when he may announce something?
2: Well, Christina, we are hearing that Graham Platner is not trying to decide how to stay in the race. They're trying to navigate how he can get out of the race and still perhaps hold a bit of leverage over who could replace him on the ballot. Now, that is very much an open question, whether he has any leverage or any influence at all. But I am told that he is likely to make some type of announcement later this evening about his plans to step aside. But the bigger question is really this, a division inside the Democratic Party in Maine between the party establishment, if you will, and this outsider lane. I mean, he was an outsider. He never had run for office before, so he was kind of plucked out of obscurity. But the challenge with that is, of course, he had this background that simply was not vetted. But the whole reason that Maine is so important in this puzzle piece, if you will, in the fight for control of the Senate here in the U.S. is that Maine is the only state in the entire country where a Republican Senator, Susan Collins, who's in her fifth term in the Senate, running for a sixth term, the only Republican who's up for a re-election who's running in a blue state. This is a state that Kamala Harris won back in 2024. Barack Obama won it. Joe Biden won it. John Kerry won it. Hillary Clinton won it. It is a blue state in presidential matters, but Susan Collins is a Republican. So Democrats thought they had an opportunity here to win this, but it has been an internal mess to the highest order here. But Graham Platner, even though he denies these allegations, he's still likely to step aside. But the question is when. And with every bit of a passing time here, it makes it more complicated to fill the ballot for his replacement.
1: Yeah, and how much time they have to find a replacement. Jeff Zeleny will continue to keep across this. Thank you.
2: Sure.
1: Turning now to the growing concern over U.S. Senator Mitch McConnell's health. The Republican lawmaker, who is 84, has been hospitalized for 3 weeks, so it is still not clear why he was admitted or what his condition actually is. Kentucky Governor Andy Beshear is now asking McConnell's team to provide a full update. And a U.S. federal judge is ordering President Donald Trump to make a $5 million payment to former magazine columnist E. Jean Carroll. That's after the president's legal team asked for a delay in paying those damages. It is called on the Supreme Court to consider a challenge to the jury's 2023 verdict that found that Mr. Trump sexually abused and defamed Carroll. It's not clear whether attorneys for the president will seek a stay of order. Well, crews in Washington, D.C. are once again draining the Lincoln Memorial reflecting pool. This is the second time in 3 months that the water has had to be drained. However, the Trump administration says this cleanup was already scheduled to happen after the 4th of July holiday. Officials say they're removing firework debris, repairing vandalism, and fixing the ongoing algae issue. Okay, still to come. The best TV shows of the year, the Emmy nominations are out, and we will tell you about the medical drama that dominated today.

0: win this, but it has been an internal mess to the highest order here. But Graham Plattner, even though he denies these allegations, he's still likely to step aside. But the question is when. And with every bit of a passing time here, it makes it more complicated to fill the ballot for his replacement.
1: Yeah, and how much time they have to find a replacement. Jeff Zeleny will continue to keep across this. Thank you.
0: Sure.
1: Turning now to the growing concern over U.S. Senator Mitch McConnell's health. The Republican lawmaker, who is 84, has been hospitalized for 3 weeks, so it is still not clear why he was admitted or what his condition actually is. Kentucky Governor Andy Beshear is now asking McConnell's team to provide a full update. And a U.S. federal judge is ordering President Donald Trump to make a $5 million payment to former magazine columnist E. Jean Carroll. That's after the president's legal team asked for a delay in paying those damages. It is called on the Supreme Court to consider a challenge to the jury's 2023 verdict that found that Mr. Trump sexually abused and defamed Carroll. It's not clear whether attorneys for the president will seek a stay of order. Well, crews in Washington, D.C. are once again draining the Lincoln Memorial reflecting pool. This is the second time in 3 months that the water has had to be drained. However, the Trump administration says this cleanup was already scheduled to happen after the 4th of July holiday. Officials say they're removing firework debris, repairing vandalism, and fixing the ongoing algae issue. Okay, still to come. The best TV shows of the year, the Emmy nominations are out, and we will tell you about the medical drama that dominated today.

will seek a stay of order. Well, crews in Washington, D.C. are once again draining the Lincoln Memorial reflecting pool. This is the second time in 3 months that the water has had to be drained. However, the Trump administration says this cleanup was already scheduled to happen after the 4th of July holiday. Officials say they're removing firework debris, repairing vandalism, and fixing the ongoing algae issue. Okay, still to come. The best TV shows of the year, the Emmy nominations are out, and we will tell you about the medical drama that dominated today.

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1: Now, if you want to know the very best TV shows to watch, Hollywood has a list for you. The Emmy nominations were announced today. Last year's best drama, The Pitt, is among the favourite for the nominees again. However, it could face stiff competition from Apple TV's Pluribus. And on the comedy side, the final season of Hacks is seen as the frontrunner, though Widow's Bay and Shrinking are said to be strong contenders too. Let's bring in CNN Entertainment correspondent Elizabeth Wagmeister to help us sort through the nominations. So, Elizabeth, it seems the medical series The Pitt got the most nominations of any show, with 25 in the drama category, while HBO's Hacks scored 24 nominations, which is the most ever for any comedy. So do you think it's a done deal that these two will be the big winners on the night when the statues are handed out?
2: Look, I don't think that anything is ever a done deal. There are always surprises when it comes to the actual night of the Emmys, but this is a huge showing for both of these shows, which have always done incredibly well with Emmy voters ever since they came out. So we're looking at The Pitt right here, and that's Noah Wiley, who was nominated, and he is the reigning champ from last year. The Pitt really was the huge success story of the Emmys last year. They won for Best Drama, Noah Wiley won, Catherine Lanasa won. When you look down at some of these categories, you have four actors from the same show with The Pitt being nominated against each other. Now, when it comes to Hacks, this is its farewell season. And what we often see with Emmy voters is they like to really bid farewell to some of their favorite shows with a healthy showing of nominations. And as you said, with 24, that's a pretty big showing, also breaking the record of Schitt's Creek, which previously had held the record for the most nominations in the final season for a comedy. Now, some of the other big winners with nominations day, at least, we don't know if they'll be winners when the Emmys come in September, but we have some new shows from Apple TV, both Pluribus and also Widow's Bay were some of the two most nominated shows this morning, and that was the most nominations that Apple TV has ever seen ever since it started coming out with original programming.
1: Yeah, and on that point, I mean, Matthew Rhys had a heck of a day, didn't he? Scoring Best Actor nominations in both comedy series for Widow's Bay and the limited series for The Beast and Me. Who else is thrilled with the nominations today, and who else perhaps not? Who got snubbed?
2: Yes, Matthew Rhys, a double nominee, a very good day for him. And I'm not sure if you watched The Beast and Me. He was so good in that, Christina. He scared me. Like, that is how good he was. So I'm very happy for him. Now, there's always some snubs and surprises. Stranger Things, of course, one of the biggest hits in Netflix history, was snubbed in all of the major categories. Stranger Things got a lot of nominations in the below the line, more technical categories, but no love there in the main category or for any of the actors. Also, Euphoria, Zendaya and Coleman Domingo getting nominations, but not as many nominations as we have seen in the past for that HBO series. And Euphoria, of course, it's third.

0: third and final season there. Now also Landman, which is one of Taylor Sheridan's shows on Paramount Plus. That is one of the biggest hits that has come out recently, but completely shut out. Now, if we want to go to some of the surprises, I will just quickly tell you a lot of people in the reality TV space are celebrating today. Bravo Summer House was nominated. Ariana Maddox was nominated as host of Love Island, and Dancing with the Stars getting their first major nomination in 10 years. So a lot to look forward to as we wait for the Emmy Awards in September, Christina.
1: A lot to look forward to. I personally am obsessed with Hacks, so keeping my fingers crossed for the cast and crew. Elizabeth, we will wait to see how it pans out. Thank you. And a reminder that HBO has is owned by Warner Brothers Discovery, the parent company of CNN, so a good night for them too. That is it for me, Christina McFarlane, and that is what we know. Stay with CNN. We'll have more after this quick break.

0: means business. Tonight, U.S. President Donald Trump says the interim agreement to end the war with Iran itself, it's over. He's threatening to launch another attack against Iran as soon as tonight, while a U.S. official tells CNN the administration is considering its next moves. All of this after a fresh exchange of fire between the two countries. The U.S. struck Iranian ports after Iran attacked commercial ships in the Strait of Hormuz. Iran then hit Bahrain and Kuwait, saying it targeted 85 U.S. military sites there. Speaking at the NATO summit in Ankara, President Trump threatened to target civilian infrastructure. He also threatened to move on Karg Island, a major hub for Iranian oil exports. Listen.
1: So we hit him very hard last night. Very, very hard. Probably hit him hard again tonight. I'll give him a little warning. We're going to hit him hard tonight.

0: and this is CNN.
1: Down nearly 600 points, but off its lows. And you know what? Perspective is a great thing. Remember, it had closed at a record high. S&P and NASDAQ as well, faring much better than how they started the day. Those are the markets, and these are the main events. President Trump says more U.S. strikes on Iran are likely imminent after saying the memorandum of understanding is over. The IMF says the conflict in the Middle East will slow global economic growth even further. We will speak to the IMF deputy director. And Europe's new border entry system, I know you guys have been caught up in it. It's been a nightmare for travelers. The CEO of Rome Airports will be here with us live from New York. It's Wednesday, July 8th. I'm Paula Newton in for Richard Quest, and this is

0: is over. The IMF says the conflict in the Middle East will slow global economic growth even further. We will speak to the IMF deputy director. And Europe's new border entry system, I know you guys have been caught up in it. It's been a nightmare for travelers. The CEO of Rome Airports will be here with us live from New York. It's Wednesday, July 8th. I'm Paula Newton in for Richard Quest, and this is Quest Means Business. Tonight, U.S. President Donald Trump says the interim agreement to end the war with Iran itself, it's over. He's threatening to launch another attack against Iran as soon as tonight, while a U.S. official tells CNN the administration is considering its next moves. All of this after a fresh exchange of fire between the two countries. The U.S. struck Iranian ports after Iran attacked commercial ships in the Strait of Hormuz. Iran then hit Bahrain and Kuwait, saying it targeted 85 U.S. military sites there. Speaking at the NATO summit in Ankara, President Trump threatened to target civilian infrastructure. He also threatened to move on Karg Island, a major hub for Iranian oil exports. Listen.
1: So we hit them very hard last night. Very, very hard. Probably hit them hard again tonight. I'll give them a little warning. We're going to hit them hard tonight. But we'll see how it all works out. We may take over Karg Island. There's not a thing they can do about it. But I said, don't hit the pipes. Just hit everything else. And they hit it. They may hit it again tonight.
0: Elena Treen is at the White House for us. I mean, the president being blunt and saying, look, we'll still be at this perhaps in a matter of hours. We will start with Iran. You know, he seemed to say just a few weeks ago that he thought they had a good relationship. The negotiations were going well, that they thought they had come to a memorandum of understanding. Today at the NATO meeting, completely different.
2: Absolutely. There's been a lot of mixed messages, even just from what he's been saying today. But you're absolutely right. If you look at where things were just a couple weeks ago, the last time President Donald Trump was on an international trip, that one, of course, being in June around the G7 summit in Geneva, the president coming out and arguing that a lot of the leaders in Iran were rational people, were smart people. And this was actually a question. I thought it was one of the best questions asked during that press conference where Trump concluded his time at the NATO summit. A New York Times reporter asked the president, you know, you just a couple weeks ago said that these were great people to work with, that you got along well with them. Today, you're calling them evil. You're calling them scum. What changed? The president argued, well, I got to know them. And I think that kind of sums up his frustration with them. Part of the reason we're seeing the president really lash out, you could visibly see the anger he had this morning when talking about Iran, when he was arguing that this ceasefire is over, is that he is not happy where negotiations stand. I'd remind you and our viewers, Paula, that when the president signed that memorandum of understanding back in June, the thorniest issues for a deal between the United States and Iran were still left up to be settled. That includes a lot of the specifics around Iran's nuclear program, the same things Trump was raging about today. I think what's still unclear, though, again, is that you are hearing these mixed messages, again, within the same day, just in a couple hours of each other, from the president himself. This morning he argued, yeah, we might hit Iran again tonight. At another moment, though, a little bit later, he said, well, we're not so sure. And he also argued that there wouldn't be another all-out war, that he doesn't want this to be a long thing, that he thinks this could be wrapped up quickly. You also heard him talking about at times as well that, you know, he thinks the leaders of Iran are loco. He said that they're crazy. That's the word he used, loco. But he also then argued that the negotiators, people like Steve Witkoff, Jared Kushner, the vice president, he said they are doing a great job and it's up to them how they want to handle this and if they want to keep negotiating. So all of that, I think, gives you just this very kind of messy state of play where not a lot of people know what the path forward is here. And I think for Trump's point of view, it's unclear exactly what he wants at this point, too. From the threats that he's been making toward Iran, a lot of those are the same threats we heard him use in the lead up to that initial ceasefire a couple months ago when Trump was arguing he was going to go in and attack Iran's critical infrastructure, their energy sites, even argued desalinization plants, something he talked about this morning as well when talking about the potential attacks you could see the U.S. military launching. And so a lot of this is also, I think, some pressure that he is trying to put on Iran to force them to really negotiate in a way that is more to President Donald Trump's liking.
0: Yeah, Elena, you make good points there. And I would say, given this is a business show, the president has had a lot of luck in using that leverage on either

0: They're bringing down, I'd say, the heat in those energy markets, and perhaps he feels like he has a little bit of room. He talked about that as well today. Elena Cheen for us from the White House. Appreciate it. Now, U.S. markets were mostly lower on the renewed tensions. The Dow closed more than 540 points lower. You see it there. The S&P also finished in the red. Brent crude, this is the crucial one. The global benchmark shot up $78 a barrel. West Texas Intermediate is around $74. Gasoline futures in the U.S. spiked 6% earlier, the highest single-day increase in 3 months. Anna Stewart joins us now from London. And Anna, you and I will pore over this lovely chart that we're about to show, because this is Brent over the last, what's a year to date at this point, so a little bit more than 6 months. And you will see that we had gone to a point where we were almost where we were before the war started. And yet here we are again. These markets remain extremely nervous about any potential ceasefire.
1: And unsurprisingly, I think, given the day that we've had or the last 24 hours. But you're right. Last week, we were talking about how the war premium has kind of disappeared off the oil price. Not today, but, you know, we had multiple press conferences from President Trump where things were said like he will very probably hit Iran again tonight. He threatened to bring back a naval blockade. He said he believed the MOA, the deal with Iran, to be over. But then he said he doesn't think the war will restart. So mixed messages, not enough really to calm investors. He also said he isn't concerned about oil prices. In the many, many Q&A he had today, he was asked relentlessly about oil prices, and he said he's not concerned. They're not where they were. They're not at their highs. And he is right. You know, we saw oil prices at, what, $120 a barrel in the middle of May? That was the high. So we're far off of that. And looking forwards, if you speak to oil analysts, they believe that in terms of supply and demand, we could see oil prices going a lot lower by the end of the year. And that's because there is a lot of oil. I mean, speaking to Ole from Saxo Bank, he called it a small mountain of barrels piling up inside the Gulf. There may be actually too much supply for demand by the end of the year, but only when that oil can actually get out.
0: And that is key on the Strait of Hormuz in many cases. You and I also pore over the marine traffic, and it has been picking up there despite the recent kinetic action again between the United States and Iran.
1: I love a bit of a vessel finder watching. I like marine traffic too. And let's have a look. Monday, there were 36 crossings through the strait. That's actually quite a lot given past weeks. Yesterday, 41. Then today, we've had a drop of around 50%. There were 20 crossings that included six tankers. Now, compare that to pre-war, where you saw 110 crossings a day. You know, we're not there yet. But this is a serious uptick. Also, Iran has been able to ship a fair amount of oil out. I was just reading our latest write on CNN. It says that 60 million barrels of oil were able to get out from Iran through the strait since June 18th. That's according to Lipo Oil Associates. Now, the question is, you can get the oil out, or some of it is already out, but where are you going to sell it? Because sanctions for Iran are back. Probably China, which has always been practically their only customer through sanctions in the past. The issue is, of course, China right now doesn't actually have as much of an oil demand as it has in the past. So it may struggle to find buyers.
0: Key though, marine traffic called the traffic resilient. We'll see if that lasts, and it might have been what emboldened the president here to really get tough on his memorandum of understanding, which he says is over. Anna Stewart for us, thanks so much, appreciate it. The war has already done a number on the IMF's World Economic Outlook. The fund released its latest projections today. It now projects the global economy to grow only 3% this year. That is slightly lower than its April forecast. Global inflation, meanwhile, is expected to hit 4.7% in 2026, 0.3 points higher than its April projection. The IMF says the energy crisis is weighing down the global economy. Petya Koeva-Brooks is deputy director of the IMF's research department, and she joins us now. I really want to thank you for being with us, especially as we continue to parse the news from the region pretty much by the hour. Even before the latest price shocks in the energy markets, and I'm really just talking 48 hours here, you warned in this report that the possibility of renewed Middle East conflict looms and could, in your words, extend commodity price volatility. You also say, though, conversely, that the global economy weathered this energy shock better than feared. Why?
2: That's right. We see the global economy as being pulled in different directions by different forces.

0: and the war pulling it down, and then the technology boom going in the opposite direction. And we are projecting a V-shaped recovery as the war is weighing on growth this year. Now, that being said, of course, developments overnight also point to the substantial uncertainty and risks surrounding that. So our message is that in some ways, we have seen a lot of resilience so far, as the oil shock had turned out up to now not to be as large as it could have been, given the use of strategic reserves, the lower oil demand, and the production elsewhere. But going forward, this is indeed a significant risk that now with reserves at lower level, if the conflict were to escalate, we could see, again, higher oil prices, inflation expectations being affected, and financial conditions as well.
1: Mm-hmm. And I want to point out it could be escalating even at this hour. We heard President Trump say that even tonight they may hit Iran again. Now, you still see, though, this kind of economic adversity, that there is tension between regions. As we've heard so many years, the haves and the have-nots on domestic energy production. Many countries, especially in Asia, are feeling the strain and feel quite captive to these geopolitical shocks. You don't really see that ending until at least the back end of 2027?
0: Well, we see that divergent outlook, the uneven outlook going on for a while. And I think it's one part of it is, again, the exposure to the energy shock. There are a lot of importers, and many of them actually are low-income countries. Some of the countries are in Asia, but also elsewhere. That those countries that had not been benefiting from the technology boom, investment boom, they're the ones that are being very affected. But on the other hand, we do have countries, including in Asia, like Korea, like Thailand and such, the ones that have been plugged in the AI technology boom supply chain, that have actually have upgrades relative to what we expected back in April. So it's really a very diverse picture across the world.
1: You know, you have said that policy leaders need to be nimble. In the long term, they need to develop a certain robustness. I am wondering, given the fact that inflation may yet rise substantively, will they have the room to do that? Because you point out again in the report that price stability is really what everyone should be aiming for here.
0: Central banks do have the tools to react to developments in either direction. Now, we have, as we point out, that headline inflation has gone up more than what we expected. But at the same time, the good news so far has been that core inflation has been fairly stable, and there have been very limited second round effects. Now, of course, it's the early days, and if we were to see additional increases in oil prices, then it would be particularly important to watch out and see what happens with inflation expectations. And again, central banks would need to be particularly nimble in their response to the incoming data, including what happens with inflation expectations.
1: I'm wondering, Ms. Brooks, does the sovereign debt level around the world bother you? I mean, no developed country seems to be paying any attention at all to their debt or their deficits. Do you believe that a fiscal reckoning is coming? And I don't mean in developing countries, because the IMF has had to deal with that for decades.
0: Well, debt levels have increased over the years, and this has been a message that we have pretty much in every report, how important it is to actually go back.
1: It's what I wonder.
0: Well, one of the things that we point out here is that there have been a number of measures that governments across the world have rolled out in order to provide support in the face of the energy shock. Thankfully, those had not been as large as in the past, but we still think it's very important, as the shock fades, for those measures to be unwound, and also just to go back to replenishing those fiscal buffers, because there will be more shocks going forward, and I think the ability of governments to respond would be severely limited unless there is fiscal room.
1: again, from your lips to the halls of power, as again, in developed countries.

0: this is going on now. We will see if anyone's listening. Ms. Brooks, again, appreciate the deep research from the IMF. Thanks so much.
1: Thank you very much.
0: Coming up, there's more drama at the FIFA World Cup as Egypt accuses referees of unfair treatment after their nail-biting loss, heartbreaking, really, to Argentina. We'll have the details after the break.

0: And we do have some breaking news into CNN. U.S. Central Command now confirms that the U.S. has struck Iran. Now, you'll remember that President Trump did, in fact, persuade us in his future, saying that we may hit Iran even tonight. This, according to U.S. Central Command, they're saying that it is at the direction of the commander-in-chief. U.S. Central Command forces have started conducting additional strikes against Iran to further degrade their ability to threaten freedom of navigation in the Strait of Hormuz. The United States is holding Iran accountable for recent unjustified aggression against commercial shipping and civilian crews freely navigating a vital international waterway. Again, the president had indicated as much before he left for the NATO summit, and we will continue to bring you more information as we receive it on what seems to be ongoing U.S. strikes on Iran. Now, the teams may be taking a day off, but the drama at the FIFA World Cup isn't taking a break. Egypt is complaining of unfair treatment by the referees after Wednesday's loss to Argentina, particularly their use of video review. Egypt gave up three goals in the game's final 13 minutes after leading 2-0. After the game, Egypt's coach described some of the refereeing decisions as an injustice. And Egypt's Soccer Federation has reportedly asked FIFA to launch an investigation. We are thankful to have CNN sports analyst Christine Brennan here. You have seen it all, and here we are. You're going to see more. The Egyptian Football Association is criticizing the video assistant referee, the VAR system. They're saying it wasn't used properly, but they, you know, their accusations were somewhat more grave than that. They questioned the fairness of the decisions. Or, you know, Christine, if we even want to quote the New York mayor, Mamdani, he says that Egypt were robbed. FIFA put in the video review, I thought, correct me if I'm wrong, so that this wouldn't happen, so that we wouldn't have these controversies.
1: Well, you are not wrong, Paula, about that. That's the idea, to use the, go to the videotape, as they used to say in sportscasts. And for example, the National Football League did this years ago, decades ago, and the point was made by the legendary Don Shula, the great coach of the Miami Dolphins, who said, if someone sitting at home can know more about our game than we do, meaning

at an NFL game at the moment, as he was the coach of the Miami Dolphins. If a fan knows more because they see the replays, he said, then we should be using the replays. And that makes sense, right? But the question here now is the minutia, and sometimes minutia is very important. I'm not minimizing that at all. But in the case of the Egypt goal, the transgression and what was then called, the goal was called back because of something that happened 100 yards away from the terrific Egypt goal as they went down the field in the 58.

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2: As that Egypt were robbed. This FIFA put in the video review, I thought, correct me if I'm wrong, so that this wouldn't happen, so that we wouldn't have these controversies.
3: Well, you are not wrong, Paula, about that. That's the idea, to use the go to the videotape, as they used to say in sportscasts. And for example, the National Football League did this years ago, decades ago, and the point was made by the legendary Don Shula, the great coach of the Miami Dolphins, who said, if someone sitting at home can know more about our game than we do, meaning at an NFL game at the moment, as he was the coach of the Miami Dolphins, if a fan knows more because they see the replays, he said, then we should be using the replays. And that makes sense, right? But the question here now is the minutiae. And sometimes minutiae is very important. I'm not minimizing that at all. But in the case of the Egypt goal, the transgression and what was then called, the goal was called back because of something that happened 100 yards away from the terrific Egypt goal as they went down the field in the 58th minute at that point to take a 2-0 lead. So when you've got a questionable tackle, but it's 100 yards away from the goal and several, I mean, a good 10, 15 seconds went by. That's the question. And I think it's a really valid question. To me, that seems unfair that VAR went too far and that Egypt should have had that goal. Having said that, as you know, Paula, what do you do about it now? I mean, the game's over. The game went on from that moment. You can't replay it. You can't change the result because everything that happened after that 58th minute would, of course, maybe change depending. And as you said, Argentina had that 3-goal comeback at the very end and Egypt lost. Egypt's going home and Argentina's moving on. But the controversy will stick with this, you know, as many of them, but it's going to stick with this tournament, obviously, and this World Cup as for as long as it lasts and then probably much longer into sports history, as they say.
4: Yeah. And again, something that was supposed to maybe correct some of the controversies or minimize the controversies is doing the opposite. I really wanted to talk to you about this, Christine, just shifting gears here for a minute. The Olympics will open in L.A. in 2 years and 6 days from now. Who's counting? Probably you, Christine Brennan. You're probably the one who's counting. But we had this situation where the IOC, the International Olympic Committee, has now provisionally lifted a suspension of the Russian Olympic Committee and advised Olympic sports bodies to end its 3-year program, where we remember this, that the Russian athletes who were vetted, they kind of get to participate as neutral. Does this really open up that the Russian athletes will be at those Olympics in L.A. with the Russian flag, with the anthem? And I say this, Christine, because Ukrainians have pointed out that perhaps maybe at this very hour, Russia is still bombing civilian infrastructure day in, day out in Ukraine.
3: That's right. The timing couldn't be worse for this decision from the IOC, in the sense that what we've heard and the deaths in Ukraine at the hands of the Russians in the last few days. But this is a decision that has been coming, or at least is anticipated. And by that, I mean, the Russian ban, the ban on Russia, which, by the way, was doping, at least in some cases, going all the way back to 2016, as you said, the last 3 years, based on the war in Ukraine started by Vladimir Putin and Russia. There's been some cracks. There have been federations that have been talking about having the Russians come back in some way, shape or form. And it was also not just Russian athletes. It was teams. So you couldn't have the Russian men's hockey team at the last Olympics in Milan a few months ago. That now looks like it might change. Kirstie Coventry, the IOC president, the first female president of the International Olympic Committee, and an athlete I covered, a two-time Olympic gold medalist in swimming in 2004 and 2008, said that she doesn't believe that athletes should be responsible for what the officials in the country are doing. And that's certainly a feeling and a decision that is

0: in keeping with the athlete's point of view. So that's where she's coming down on this at this point. Obviously, if something horrible happens, even, I mean, it's always horrible, but even worse, if Russian aggression continues, I would imagine there could be outcries. Also, individual sports, track and field, for example, athletics, one of the biggest, probably the biggest sport in the Summer Olympics, has said no, they're still not going to allow the Russians and the Belarusians in. So there's going to be a lot of back and forth over the next 2 years, as you said, and we'll see how it plays out. But it is a very confusing, controversial issue that will probably go all the way to the doorstep of the Los Angeles 2028 Olympics.
1: Yeah, and we can only hope that by then, of course, that there's some type of ceasefire and peace in the region, which will hopefully help some of these matters. Christine Brennan, thanks for laying it out. Really appreciate it, and it's good to see you.
0: You too, Paula. Thank you.
1: Now, the mayor of New York City says a Manhattan high-rise is now stable after structural columns buckled on Tuesday. Zora Mamdani says that crews are adding more shoring and beams today, though there's been no additional movement since yesterday morning. The building is being converted from an office space into apartments, and this incident highlights the many challenges this type of renovation can present. CNN business writer Samantha Deluya joins me now, and you've been writing about this. You point out that office to apartment conversions have surged since the pandemic, and it's definitely a way that you get those desperately needed homes into a city like this. But as we saw in the last couple of days, not without its complications. This is not an easy task.
2: Absolutely, Paula. These apartment or these office to apartment conversions have really, really exploded in popularity in cities all across the country, especially in New York, due to the fact that these older office buildings have sort of fallen out of fashion with the rise of remote and hybrid work. And it's seen as a great way to get more housing into a city like New York, which faces a dire housing shortage. But as you can see from the emergency yesterday, there are complications with these builds. And, you know, that's because offices are not designed to be livable spaces. And the interior work that needs to be done to kind of make it work is extremely complicated, and it often requires rebuilding and reworking the layouts, you know, ensuring that there's enough natural light coming in. That can sometimes mean cutting into the middle of the building. And so, yeah, you know, in this specific project, it was a former Pfizer headquarters, and they are adding 19 stories on top of one of the two high rises that is involved in this project. That, architects warned me, you know, is extremely heavy. And these columns that you see here seem to have buckled under being overstressed from the weight of that addition.
1: And in fact, you had an architect who said that when he saw the plan, he thought this perhaps was not prudent.
2: Yes, exactly. So, you know, a lot of the older office buildings that were pre-war are ideal for these kind of conversions because they're smaller. Actually, larger doesn't always equal better. This Pfizer building is incredibly ambitious as a project to convert to apartments. That's because it's so big. It's actually the biggest undertaking of one of these conversions in New York City's history, according to the architects on the project. But bigger means that, you know, you need to have enough natural light getting in. So you can't have apartments in the middle of the floor plan. So it's kind of figuring out how to make sure there's enough natural light. You have to rework plumbing, you have to rework HVAC systems, because every unit obviously needs bathrooms, kitchens, natural light, like you said, central heating and cooling air systems. So yeah, this is an incredibly complicated project.
1: Sam, Deluya, thank you for filling us in on that. On, again, some of these conversions will go on not just in New York City, but all over the United States and beyond. Thanks so much. Appreciate
2: thank
1: it.
2: You.
1: And now we will join Jim Sciutto, who brings us our breaking news as the U.S. is once again striking Iran.
3: Mental narrative of where he would like to be, completely disconnected from the reality of where we actually are. And where we actually are is we are absolutely in a war with Iran. We're lobbing missiles at each other, and we are our military force, as I mentioned, to break them to the point that Trump wants to break them. So Trump is basically trying to fight back against reality by saying, no, we're not at war. And of course, we totally defeated Iran and Iran's going to do what I want. That's what he wants to believe in his own mind. Reality tells us a very, very different story.
4: So let me ask you this. Is a new vote in Congress.

0: Congress on the president's war powers as they relate to Iran likely to be in the offing. As you know, back on June 23rd, very briefly, the Senate voted to move it forward, and then two Republican senators changed their vote and reversed. Do you believe there'll be the votes in the House now?
1: I don't know. This is always a very difficult thing, because obviously Congress should have greater say in the U.S. going to war than we have. Not just under this president, but under many previous presidents. And keep in mind, even if we pass this resolution, depending on the form it takes, it's either non-binding or it has to go to the president, and the president would veto it. And then for it to actually have legal effect, we would have to get two-thirds vote. And even then, every administration has pretty much believed that the War Powers Resolution was an unconstitutional check on Article II power, so then we'd have a lawsuit over that. So that the votes right. in Congress don't reflect something that's actually going to stop the war. It does reflect pressure on the Republicans to finally stand up to Donald Trump. Trump is pushing a terrible, terrible policy, as he has all across the board. And Republicans may quietly complain about it, never publicly vote for it. This is an opportunity to give them the chance to say, no, this war in Iran is a terrible idea. Regardless of the practical impact, we want to be on record saying this should stop.
0: Yeah, often a big distance between the private complaints and the public statements on many issues. Congressman Adam Smith, thanks so much.
1: Thanks, Joe.
0: We're going to go live to Tehran now, where CNN senior international correspondent Fred Pleitkin is. Fred, as you know, it's past midnight there now. What are you seeing and hearing as the U.S. begins strikes on Iran once again?
2: Hi there, Jimmy. You're absolutely right. It's exactly 1 minute past midnight here on the ground in Tehran. As you can see behind me here in the city itself, traffic is still fairly normal. We're not hearing any explosions or anything of that nature. It seems as though these airstrikes are going on once again in the south of Iran. And there's sort of some reports that we're getting in from official media, from government media, also from social media as well. And it seems as though some of these strikes, Jim, are once again, like they were yesterday, centered around the Strait of Hormuz, and that arch of the Strait of Hormuz, the northern tip of the Strait of Hormuz. There, of course, you have that port town of Bandar Abbas, which is used by the Islamic Revolutionary Guard Corps Navy. There's a big port there. And then there's Sirik, which is an island or the town, an island off the Strait of Hormuz. And there also we've heard that some explosions have been happening there as well. Of course, we do have from CENTCOM that statement from U.S. Central Command that they are conducting these operations right now. What we've been hearing from the Iranians, they haven't officially commented on this, they haven't reacted to this yet, is they say that there is going to be a strong response coming from the Iranian side to any new attacks launched by the United States. The Iranians, of course, yesterday said that also launched some attacks, some retaliatory attacks, after the U.S. bombed places in the Strait of Hormuz, and the Iranians certainly saying that a strong response will be coming to any military action taken by the United States, Jim.
0: Fred, let me ask you this, because you were in the midst of those multi-day funeral procession for the late leader Ali Khamenei. When you've been speaking to members of the Iranian public, but also your conversations with Iranian officials, in general, is there a sense of defiance in the face of these ongoing and now expanding U.S. strikes? Mm-hmm.
2: Well, I would certainly say that there's definitely a sense of defiance, especially if you look at where the Islamic Republic of Iran stands right now. I mean, one of the things that we always have to point out is, of course, there are people who are opposed to the leaders of the Islamic Republic of Iran. But if you look at the supporters of the government here, of the Islamic Republic, they certainly feel that they've been galvanized. And we certainly have seen that here on the ground over the past couple of days as these funeral ceremonies have been taking place. And of course, one of the things that we have to point out, Jim, is that we're just hours away of the final major funeral procession for Ayatollah Ali Khamenei, who, of course, was killed in that airstrike at the beginning of the U.S. and Israel's war against Iran. That's going to happen in Mashhad in the east of Iran. So definitely still a very important event that's going to happen. But certainly, if you speak to the supporters, you speak to the officials, they will say that they believe that right now, Iran, the Islamic Republic of Iran, is in a stronger position than it was before, notwithstanding the fact that a lot of their navy was destroyed, a lot of their air force was destroyed. They believe that just because they have that chokehold on the Strait of Hormuz, they are more defiant than before. They believe that their missiles and drones have proved to be more effective than many people would have thought. They believe they have what it takes to stand up to the United States, and certainly believe that they can outlast the U.S. in a sort of lower intensity war like the strikes that we've been seeing over the past couple of days.
0: Yeah, that's the inverted math of asymmetric warfare, isn't it? Before we go, Fred, What is the view in Tehran of the

0: progress, or if not the progress, just the prospect of progress in peace negotiations?
1: That's a really interesting question. I think a really important question, because it really depends on who you ask here on the ground. Certainly, there are a lot of people who tell you, look, we're tired of sanctions. We're tired of living, not being able to live out our full potential. A lot of people will tell you that. A lot of people would look forward to sanctions relief. But there's, quite frankly, also people that we've been speaking to here on the ground who say that they believe that negotiations with the United States and the work to try and achieve some sort of agreement were a mistake on the part of the political leadership of the Islamic Republic of Iran. If you look, for instance, at the foreign minister, Abbas Araghchi, he's been getting some serious backlash from hardliners who say they believe that the sacrifices, as they put it, of their military would have been in vain if some sort of agreement with the United States is reached, certainly one where the Islamic Republic would make a lot of concessions. So there really is a multitude of views here. But right now, I would also say that there is definitely a degree of pessimism as to the prospect of this memorandum of understanding surviving, and then, of course, leading to those larger negotiations that could then lead to a broader peace agreement or a larger agreement that would see sanctions relief for the for Iran, but then also, of course, possibly restrictions on Iran's nuclear program as well.
0: Jim. Yeah, they haven't even gotten to the truly intractable issues such as the future of Iran's nuclear program. Fred, please stand by there in Tehran. I want to bring in former NATO Supreme Allied Commander and CNN senior military analyst, retired Admiral James Stavridis. Admiral, always good to have you.
2: Thank you, Jim.
0: So, Admiral, as you well know, the U.S. certainly can continue strikes like this on Iran. It has the hardware in the region. But is this a low-grade war that the U.S. can win? Because it seems that Iran is striking back and willing to withstand this pain so far.
2: I would say at this point we are bringing a knife to a knife fight, but we've got a gun. And I think that's what President Trump has to make a decision upon. And I'm all for striking Iran. I think they have badly overplayed their hand here. And I think the Admiral Brad Cooper, the head of Central Command, is going after targets that are directly impacting the opening of the Strait of Hormuz. All makes sense. But talk about bringing the gun to the knife fight. That is when we go after their economy. And that's going after Karg Island. And you heard President Trump kind of tease that out a little bit. And frankly, I don't think we're going to conquer Karg Island, but we could blockade it. That would be the end of the Iranian economy. I think you've got to go after economic targets. And the problem with doing that is the Iranian response. Will they then go after oil and gas facilities in Saudi Arabia and UAE? So it's not a great set of options, but I think compared to option one, Pontius Pilate, just walk away from it all. Option two, full-blown troops on the ground, massive military, not a very good option. I think option three is amp up the pressure, go after some economic targets, push them back to the negotiating table. Frankly, they've got a pretty good deal. And I think they're about to lose that opportunity. Hopefully those lights will go on in Tehran.
0: Well, first, before we get to Karg, if the intention with striking coastal cities, positions around the Strait of Hormuz, is to eliminate Iran's ability to target shipping there, can that be done just from afar? Or do you need troops on the ground to do so? Because Iran has proven itself very resilient to threaten shipping, whether it be a combination of sea mines and drones and missiles fired from afar. Can you eliminate that danger without putting troops on the ground there?
2: I've gone through the Strait of Hormuz close to 100 times on Navy warships, both under attack from Iran and in other circumstances. We've been at this for 40 years in my career trajectory. And the short answer to your question is, you can degrade their ability significantly, but you cannot, in this new era of drones, take away that ability. Yeah. They can launch drones from hundreds of miles away. Yeah. So going to be a very difficult proposition. You could up your chances by taking control of about 100 miles of Iranian coastline along the strait. Then the Iranians really would be down to drones. And that's pretty hard you can

0: defend against it up to a point. But boy, you don't want to get to those stages. Let's hope we can get to a negotiation and get Fred Pleitgen out of Tehran, for whom I have enormous respect for the reporting he is doing.
1: Fred, you heard Admiral Stavridis there describing the economic pressure point for Iran and the regime, including the possibility of shutting down its oil industry if the president were to order that. What is your sense being in Iran? I mean, is the population feeling the economic pressure? Do you sense the frustration at the regime bubbling over as a result of that?
2: Well, Stavridis, for those kind words. First of all, yeah, they are definitely feeling the economic pressure. We speak to people here on the ground quite constantly. A lot of people who are saying right now it's very difficult to find jobs. Inflation is a huge problem. A lot of goods aren't as readily available as they were before. So certainly the population is feeling the pinch of the last 4 months of those military operations that have been going on. But they really have been feeling that pinch for an extended period of time. And I think one of the things that the leadership here in Iran believes is that they believe that the propensity to take pain on the part of the Islamic Republic, on the part of the population, on the part of the government here, that their pain tolerance is a lot higher than what the rest of the region is willing to endure. If you look at, for instance, countries and cities like Doha, like Qatar, if you look at the United Arab Emirates, a lot of them, of course, are built on international economies, are built on expatriates and people from abroad coming and working there. And the Iranians simply believe that they have the longer end of the stick. If they're able to shut down the Strait of Hormuz, that the admiral said, the Iranians definitely believe they would be able to do, and then also project power into the region. And I think one of the things that the Iranians, they say themselves, have been trying to make clear is that in order to project that power, especially into the Strait of Hormuz, to stop shipping from going through there, they don't really need a lot of those coastal positions. They sometimes fire some of those missiles that endanger some of those shipping lanes from deep inside Iranian territory. So they certainly say the geography favors them. Hard Island is another one of those things, by the way, where today a senior member of Iranian parliament said, look, if the U.S. wants to try and go there, the Iranians are going to defend that place. It's going to be bloody for U.S. troops that are going to try and go on land there. So the Iranians are essentially saying, as far as the geography is concerned, as far as their population is concerned, Iran is there. Iran is not going to go away. And certainly Iran is a big factor with more than 90 million people to deal with.
1: Well, just ask the Ukrainians about how far you can fire drones and deep inside an enemy territory and cause damage. Admiral Stavridis, before we go, you mentioned the prospect of the U.S. blockading, perhaps, or taking control or destroying facilities on Karg Island. One danger with that, right, from the U.S. perspective, is the effect on oil prices and therefore the effect on the U.S. economy and the president's own concerns about gas prices in this country and the political effect of that in the midterms. That has held him back from such an effort to date. That's something to consider for a president who might consider such action.
0: It absolutely is. And, you know, see paragraph one about why this is not a really good option. But I think the range of possibilities of action for President Trump are narrowing. And he can, at this point, either come up with something to pressurize the Iranians to get to the table. But as Fred points out, they think they can take a lot of pain. And I think they can too. And don't forget the protesters, the heart of that resistance, were killed in January when they shot down 40,000 of their own people. Those were the shock troops of the revolution. So there's not a lot of rise up at the moment in Tehran. And so I think President Trump has got a bad set of options. But if I were advising, I'd say start to go after more of those economic targets and hope you can push them back to the table.
1: Well,
0: that's the best of some bad options.
1: That was one of the big holes in the initial war strategy, right, was this idea that somehow the people were going to take down the government, given the price they paid for challenging the government just weeks before. Retired Admiral James Stavridis, thanks so much. Fred Pleitgen in Tehran, thanks to you and your team as well. We're going to have more of our breaking news coverage of the new U.S. strikes on Iran. Please do stay with CNN. We'll be right back.

The sort of back and forth we also saw during the ceasefire itself. This is appears to be a concerted effort to try to neutralize those mobile missile launchers, those remaining sites that they can still use to threaten commercial vessels. But at the same time, we were told in April, and we've been told as recently as today, that military strikes on their own, regardless of how effective they are unlikely to immediately reopen the Strait of Hormuz. That's really based around the confidence of the shipping industry itself. And unless you can prove 100% to these shippers that the threat has been neutralized, which, given all of the things we know about Iran's capabilities around the Strait of Hormuz, given all the things we know about their drone capability and how that can be a threat from far away, that seems like a long shot, to say the least. And so, but we are seeing these strikes very much following the pattern of one of the options Trump was briefed on back in April and has known is at his disposal in the time since, and now seems to be putting that into practice. Now, beyond that, Trump's options, as we heard from Fred and Admiral Stavridis, are not really that great either. And we've heard the president float the idea of attacking critical infrastructure, for example. That would be an escalation in this conflict, but it is one of the options that Trump also has.

0: And this is CNN.
1: Continuing our breaking news coverage with new U.S. strikes on Iran. Joining us now, CNN senior national security reporter Zach Cohen. And Zach, as we watch this play out, this reminded us of your early reporting weeks ago that if talks didn't move forward, if Iran continued to threaten the strait, that this was exactly the U.S. planned response. Tell us what the intention is here with these strikes.
2: Yeah, Jim, it appears that, and it's notable, that the strikes appear to be very much concentrated around the Strait of Hormuz still at this point. And this is something that I was told back in April would be option number one, so to speak, if this ceasefire fell apart. And it's dynamic targeting around the Strait of Hormuz, specifically looking at targets, mobile targets, that have remained elusive to the U.S. military to date. And these strikes that we've seen over the last 48 hours or so really do go beyond what

0: talks didn't move forward, if Iran continued to threaten the strait, that this was exactly the U.S. planned response. Tell us what the intention is here with these strikes.
1: Yeah, Jim, it appears that, and it's notable, that the strikes appear to be very much concentrated around the Strait of Hormuz still at this point. And this is something that I was told back in April would be option number one, so to speak, if this ceasefire fell apart. And it's dynamic targeting around the Strait of Hormuz, specifically looking at targets, mobile targets, that have remained elusive to the U.S. military to date. And these strikes that we've seen over the last 48 hours or so really do go beyond what the sort of back and forth we also saw during the ceasefire itself. This is appears to be a concerted effort to try to neutralize those mobile missile launchers, those remaining sites that they can still use to threaten commercial vessels. But at the same time, we were told in April, and we've been told as recently as today, that military strikes on their own, regardless of how effective they are unlikely to immediately reopen the Strait of Hormuz. That's really based around the confidence of the shipping industry itself. And unless you can prove 100% to these shippers that the threat has been neutralized, which, given all of the things we know about Iran's capabilities around the Strait of Hormuz, given all the things we know about their drone capability and how that can be a threat from far away, that seems like a long shot, to say the least. And so, but we are seeing these strikes very much following the pattern of one of the options Trump was briefed on back in April and has known is at his disposal in the time since, and now seems to be putting that into practice. Now, beyond that, Trump's options, as we heard from Fred and Admiral Stavridis, are not really that great either. And we've heard the president float the idea of attacking critical infrastructure, for example. That would be an escalation in this conflict, but it is one of the options that Trump also has if he feels that this conflict needs to be escalated again. And so there's no indication at this point, though, and again, these strikes today kind of reinforce the scope, the limited scope of the military operations as of now, that Trump has decided to move into attacking critical infrastructure, but really watching to see if these strikes expand beyond the coastal sites, expand beyond the Strait of Hormuz, is really the key thing to see as far as indicators this is going to escalate.
0: Well, listen, it also reinforces that Iran's capabilities have not been neutralized. They still maintain the ability to threaten the Strait and elsewhere. Zach Cohen, thanks so much. My panel's back with me. Brad, this war was supposed to have been won already.
2: 2 weeks.
0: Is this a problem for the president?
2: Yes. I think walking away was a problem for the president, first off, as well. I mean, the MOU was wildly unpopular among the president's base voters, who are generally very hawkish and very anti-Iran, despite what some of the online influencers might say. The Republican base is pretty anti-Iran. I think that the fact that the MOU seems to be broken down might give the administration a second chance to end the war in a way that Republicans would like. Certainly, Democrats are never going to come around, and independents like to see things tidied up fast. And I think that's easier for me to say than it is to do. But I think that the president having another chance to end this with strength as opposed to capitulation would be good.
0: Escalate to de-escalate, in effect? Is that what you're saying?
2: Yeah, I think it's possible. I mean, I think the MOU gave us no good answers other than the fact that the military didn't have to leave until 30 days after a final agreement, which might have never come. That was really the only stick in the MOUs. And so I think Republicans, while they're certainly concerned about gas prices and the strait being closed, the way the war was left off did not leave a good taste in most Republicans.
0: Jamal, your read of this?
3: Yeah, we've just been recovering from gas prices. They just sort of started to tick down, you know, closer to just below $4. This is not going to give people a lot of confidence that the prices that they're worried about are going to be able to keep going down going into Election Day. If I'm running for office, I'm looking at this as a Republican. I'm looking at this and I'm not happy about it because we want to get things stabilized. Interest rates are in funky place. They're happening with gas prices and prices inside the grocery store. So the American public never wanted to be there in the first place, doesn't understand why we're there now, wants it to be over. Now, I think the president's on their side.
0: Jamie, I've covered a lot of wars recently where U.S. presidents have calculated that they can beat their way to victory.
4: Or miscalculated.
0: And miscalculated. Yeah. And it took 20 years to learn that lesson in Iraq and Afghanistan, which is a point that President Trump has made repeatedly to criticize his predecessors. Are we seeing history repeat before our eyes?
4: Absolutely. I don't think we should be surprised at all that we are here today. This is like, I'm shocked, shocked, shocked that there's gambling in Casablanca. This, it would have been surprising if it held, frankly. Mm-hmm. And to go back to something we've discussed from the very beginning, when you talk about time in the West, there's an expression, time in the West is money, time in the Middle East is

0: time. And we have been watching the Iranians, right. You know, are they playing Donald Trump? Are they stringing him along? Is it because their government is so fractured that different, you know, power groups are having their say? But I don't think we should be surprised that we're here today.
1: Your statement just there about Iran playing the U.S., dragging the negotiations out. For folks listening at home, this is not just Jamie talk. I've spent a lot of time in Israel. That's exactly the Israeli view of these negotiations, that you know, Iran is basically playing the U.S. president. Lee, where do we go from here? If this country finds itself back in a Middle Eastern war, 4 months, 4 months and a couple days out from a midterm election?
2: I mean, it's the albatross around Donald Trump's neck. He has said it himself multiple times that he thinks, I mean, he has used it as a cudgel against other candidates in the past. This was actually one of the most striking things about Donald Trump when he ran for office in 2016, which is he made the argument that it was a mistake to involve ourselves in the situation in Afghanistan. He blasted Obama, right, accused him, said he will start a war with Iran in order to re-energize his base and stay in office. And here he finds himself perhaps at the weakest point, one of the weakest points of his presidencies in this exact same situation. And I think this is a, you know, going into the midterms, you don't want this on your plate. Gas is going back up. We now have another issue, crisis with shipping and manufacturing. This is not where Donald Trump wants to be.
1: Here where he finds himself, where the American people find themselves, and where those forces in the Middle East who've been, well, they've been on high alert for weeks and months and in danger in the line of fire. Please do stay with us. Our breaking news coverage continues.

0: Our guide, Toshi Mifune, is taking me to explore some temples perched on cliff faces high up Mount Mitoku. Climbers forbidden from going it alone. You even have to have your footwear assessed for safety before you're allowed up. The climb up, tough going. As we reach the top, these gloves are really beginning to make sense.
1: Oh my gosh.

0: Our guide, Toshi Mifune, is taking me to explore some temples perched on cliff faces high up Mount Mitoku. Climbers forbidden from going it alone. You even have to have your footwear assessed for safety before you're allowed up. The climb up, tough going. As we reach the top, these gloves are really beginning to make sense.
1: Oh my gosh.

0: I'm not sure what I was expecting, but I am awestruck by this view.
1: I'm Manu Raju on Capitol Hill, and this is CNN.
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4: Welcome to The Lead. I'm Jake Tapper, and we're going to start with the breaking news in our world lead right now. The United States military is again striking Iran as whatever remained of the ceasefire appears to be crumbling. U.S. Central Command saying that these strikes were at the direction of President Trump. And, quote, the United States is holding Iran accountable for recent unjustified aggression against commercial shipping and civilian crews freely navigating a vital international waterway, unquote. Iranian state media also reporting explosions have been heard near Iranian coastal cities. To quickly catch up on how we got here, after the two sides traded strikes overnight, the U.S. and Iran, President Trump this morning said he believed the Memorandum of Understanding, the MOU that he signed 3 weeks ago, is finished. He has now concluded that the mullahs in Iran have had a change of heart after previously having called them nice and very rational.
5: There's something wrong with them. They're cuckoo. As far as I'm concerned, it's over.
4: So the president threatened to strike Iran very hard again tonight, and now we see at least some of these strikes are right now happening. CNN has live team coverage. Elena Treen at the White House for us. Fred Bleitkin in Iran. Pamela Brown in the region aboard the USS Abraham Lincoln. Elena, you've been monitoring statements coming in. What's the latest you're hearing as the president leaves NATO in Turkey and heads back here to Washington, D.C.?
6: Yeah, I think there's a lot of questions still about what exactly these strikes mean for the state of the ceasefire. Even, as you mentioned, Jake, as the president is arguing that he believes the ceasefire and the Memorandum of Understanding signed just a couple weeks ago, saying that that's over. In another breath, in the same day, he said it will really be up to the negotiators, Steve Witkoff, Jared Kushner, the vice president, of course, who've been leading those, to decide how they want to proceed when it comes to talks between Washington and Tehran. But look, even as he threatened, he did give a preview of the strikes tonight, which do, I should say, I should note, do appear to be kind of concentrated around the Strait of Hormuz. Despite him saying that he would hit Iran again very hard, he also said that he does not believe it would lead to an all-out war once again. Listen to how he put it.
5: No, I don't think it's going to start again. I think it's going to go very quickly. They hit a couple of ships, and so we hit them much harder. We'll only make it safer, including for oil. Anything that happens is going to happen very fast. We're not looking for long term.
6: So as you hear there, the president trying to argue that he's not looking for another long-term war, for this war to restart in earnest and span several weeks or months. I'd note, though, of course, some of those comments likely also targeted toward the market, with oil prices surging on these rising or on this exchange of attacks between the U.S. and Iran. So I think there's a lot of questions, though, that we have here that I have to go talk to my sources about, Jake.

0: regarding what this actually means for the ceasefire. Is this really over, as the president said in his mind it is, or do they still believe that this is perhaps some sort of pressure to force the Iranians to a position where they're negotiating? And I'd remind you as well, a lot of the negotiations that were left in the 60-day technical talk period, of course, following the signing of the Memorandum of Understanding, they have to deal with the thorniest issues. That includes negotiations over the future of Iran's nuclear program. I am told that the president, in part, you could see that visible anger he had toward Iran this morning. A lot of that is because he is frustrated with the pace of these talks, and specifically on Iran not doing enough on their commitments when it comes to their nuclear program. So a lot to pay attention to. Hopefully we'll hear him talk again soon.
1: And Fred, are you hearing any response from Iranian leadership at this hour?
2: Well, one of the things that the Iranians have been saying throughout the better course, the better part of the day, Jake, is that if the United States strikes Iran, that there would be a massive response coming from the Iranian side. Now, one of the things that we have to point out is it seems as though these strikes are going on and are still ongoing in various parts of the Strait of Hormuz. Some of the places that we've been hearing from Iranian state media, but also from local people on the ground there, as they say, the town of Bandar Abbas, which of course is one of the main military ports for the Islamic Revolutionary Guard Corps Navy, there seem to be some explosions there. Also the town of Sirik, which is more sort of in the eastern part of the Strait of Hormuz, some explosions heard there as well. But it does appear as though these strikes that are going on right now do seem to be fairly substantial in scale. There's one town, for instance, is quite close to the border with Pakistan, where some blackouts have been reported there and possibly some explosions is there. But of course, it is still very early going. Nevertheless, the Iranians have throughout the entire day, and this is from various officials, Jake, said that there would be a massive response coming from the Iranian side, that U.S. assets in the region would be under attack. One of the things that we have to keep in mind is that when yesterday's attacks happened by the U.S. military, that it was first and foremost U.S. assets in Bahrain and Kuwait that the Iranians say that they target. It's unclear whether or not it's going to remain at that this time. One thing that we need to look at, one of the things that President Trump spoke about earlier today, was Karg Island, as he said, possibly taking Karg Island. The Iranians today responding to that as well, saying they are waiting for the U.S. and Karg Island, and they say that it would cost substantial U.S. casualties if they tried to take that island from the Iranians, Jake.
1: And Pamela, aboard the USS Abraham Lincoln, how are crew members there feeling about this ceasefire possibly being over?
3: Well, Jake, the crew members I'm speaking to say there has been so much change during this conflict and even the ceasefire that they remain unfazed and in a ready position. I'm learning more also, Jake, from a source familiar with the strikes tonight about what exactly was targeted, and it has to do with the ship I'm on right here. The source telling me that these strikes targeted ballistic missiles. We are not far from the Iranian coast here on the USS Abraham Lincoln, and so the U.S. military took out ballistic missiles that could be used against targets like this ship. Also, they targeted drones and other things around the Strait of Hormuz that could impact shipping. I can tell you, Jake, in talking to the captain of this ship, Daniel Keeler, there has been multiple attacks against the USS Abraham Lincoln. You heard President Trump say that today, that there had been attacks, and I did confirm that the different types of attacks, ballistic missile attacks at the beginning of the war, as well as drone attacks. At one point, Iran sent over 12 drones to try to attack this ship. They were all taken down. This ship is surrounded by different destroyers. Destroyers' jobs are to protect it, and that has been happening. Here's what the captain had to say more specifically about the threats against the USS Abraham Lincoln.
4: The president today said that there have been many attacks against the Abraham Lincoln. I wonder what you can tell us about the attacks you have fended off, what you've seen.
5: Since we've gotten here, clearly during Epic Fury, the Iranians were looking for opportunities to attack this ship. I think we're very well defended. They don't get close.
4: Today they targeted military bases. Have you seen the threats against the Abraham Lincoln go down in recent weeks and months and like more toward the land?
5: Yeah, I think it's cyclical, and you'd have to ask, Iran why they're picking what they're picking. But I think we're a very hard target because we move, and some of those land-based targets are not as difficult because they're obviously fixed. So, I think I understand that Iran would probably want to go after things that they have a higher confidence level that they can attack.
3: And I'm told by a source familiar, Jake, that the situation is still very dynamic. You have these strikes in Iran right now. There could be more strikes, the source telling me, that the military is in a wait-and-see mode. Now, here on top of the USS Abraham Lincoln, we know there will be defensive flight operations here. In just a few hours from now, it's midnight over here on the ship. And so we're keeping an eye out for that. But that could also change to offensive strikes, depending on what the military decides to do. And it's interesting, Jake, given all the news that has happened with what the president has been saying today, that it's over, and all of the heightened rhetoric, as a reporter here on board the ship, I'm often the one telling people here about what's happening, that they're really not paying that close of attention to the actual rhetoric. What they're paying attention to is what the orders that come down are, and just what, you know, what they know, what they can see on their radars, and what the different threats are. But in terms of the rhetoric and the back and forth, this captain of the ship, he called that background noise. Jake?
1: All right. CNN covering this as only CNN can. We have Elena Trine at the White House, Fred Pletkin in Tehran, Iran, and Pamela Brown aboard the USS Abraham Lincoln. Thanks to all of you. And Pamela, stay safe. Fred, you too. Does President Trump have strong allies backing him as he launched these new strikes on Iran? We're going to get into that with a former U.S. ambassador to NATO right after Trump's visit with NATO. Also, this hour, more of our TV exclusive and the new details against Graham Plattner from one of his former girlfriends, accuser Lindsay Fifield. What she told us about trying to move away from what she described as a toxic relationship. As sources tell CNN, that the Democratic Senate candidate in Maine is going to drop out of the Senate race today.

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Back with more on the breaking news in our world lead right now. The U.S. military says it is launching new strikes against Iran. This at the direction of President Trump after earlier today he threatened these strikes, calling the ceasefire over. Let's discuss this all with Ambassador.

0: Back with more on the breaking news in our world lead right now. The U.S. military says it is launching new strikes against Iran. This at the direction of President Trump after earlier today he threatened these strikes, calling the ceasefire over. Let's discuss this all with Ambassador Victoria Nuland, who served as a U.S. ambassador to NATO from 2005 to 2008, a diplomat for 35 years. Nuland has served six U.S. presidents and 10 secretaries of state from both political parties. Ambassador, thanks for joining. So this morning, President Trump said that as far as he's concerned, the ceasefire is over, and now we see these new strikes. So is this an end to the ceasefire, or is it possible that this is just a negotiating tactic and the ceasefire is still officially on?
1: Jake, it's good to be with you. I don't think that the United States and President Trump ever had a true agreement with Iran. What Iran thinks it got out of this ceasefire was the ability to control the Straits of Hormuz, to exact tolls and other tribute from ships going through it. And when we tried to pass ships on the Omani side or without paying, the Iranians attacked. So we never really had a deal, and it's not a surprise that it's breaking down. I think the question is what the president is willing to do to enforce it and to keep the straits open and to set this free navigation standard for the world.
0: Before these strikes started, Trump said he did not think an end to the ceasefire would mean a return to full-scale war. Is it going to be that simple? I mean, it seems like we've been involved in a full-scale war for quite some time, even during this so-called ceasefire.
1: And by the way, a war that we are losing, Jake. As I said, the president has never gotten us back to the status quo ante, which was a Strait of Hormuz that was open to navigation without fees or tolls and that Iran did not control. You know, the Iran has been testing this all the way through. And frankly, this war that we started has left us in a far worse position than we were in before.
0: Trump was asked why he's been apparently unable to end the Iran war. And after claiming that the U.S. was doing so well, he said this. Take a listen.
2: They're dealing with very fine people. They're dealing with Steve Witkoff. They're dealing with Jared Kushner and J.D. Vance. And they're dealing with Marco and Scott. They're dealing with great people. But I don't know. I think they're a little loco. They're a little crazy.
0: What's your read on what's going wrong with the Trump administration's efforts to end the war? And do you think that the Iranian leaders, I don't know if I would say loco or crazy, but they believe in some pretty extreme theological beliefs. And is it possible you can't negotiate with them?
1: Well, as you know, we did negotiate with them in the Obama administration, and we had a deal that wasn't as broad and as strong as some of us would have liked, but nonetheless put a cap on the Iranian nuclear program. And President Trump ripped that up in his first term. We were trying to get back to that. And President Trump himself in the second term was trying to negotiate with, frankly, an Iranian leader who had once before reached an agreement with the United States. Instead, we bumped him off. And now we have a far more extreme set of leaders who have to prove themselves to each other. And

0: frankly, if we're not willing to exact more pain on the Iranians, I mean, we, as part of this deal, immediately sanction, relieved sanction pressure on them and allowed them to sell oil again and to make money. Why should they come to the table? Why should they agree to anything if we're not willing to put the kind of pressure on them to make them move? Especially after we started this, we were the ones who were in the middle of negotiations and then decided to launch a full-scale attack. So why should they trust any of it? That's not to say they're good guys. They are not. But we're going to have to put far more pressure on them if we want to get a solution here that is good for the free world.
1: Ambassador Victoria Nuland, thank you so much. As the U.S. launches these new strikes on Iran, another factor to consider the perspective of America's ally in the region, Israel. Do the Israelis see the ceasefire as over now? The Israeli ambassador to the U.S. is here in D.C. We're going to get his take next.

0: This is CNN.
1: Back with the breaking news and the U.S.-Iran agreement likely up in smoke as the U.S. begins another round of intense strikes on Iranian port cities. President Trump insisted earlier today that the U.S. will hit Iran, quote, 10 times harder after Iran responded to yesterday's U.S. strikes. Despite the ongoing campaign, Trump says he does not think a full war will start again. Joining us now, Israeli Ambassador to the United States, Dr. Michael Leiter. Ambassador Leiter, do you believe another full-scale war is starting, and would Israel be supportive of another full-scale war with Iran?
2: Well, we're supportive of the position of the United States. We've conducted operations together with the U.S. Army in very close proximity, the planning, the implementation. And sure enough, if we're called again to fly alongside U.S. aircraft, we certainly will. But it's not clear how exactly this is going to proceed. The MOU between the United States and Iran was intended to open the straits, not to end the war. It was to embark on a process whereby the war would end ultimately with a complete denuclearization of Iran. The only obligation they had in this MOU was to keep the straits open, and they're in violation of it. So the president is very clear that he's not going to allow them to violate this understanding. And it could be that if they persist in their malign intentions, that the war will be back on in full swing.
1: Why, in your view, was a military campaign against Iran preferable this time, not last year during the bombing of the nuclear sites, but for this campaign? Why is this preferable to a full-scale diplomatic effort?
2: Well, we see what a full-scale diplomatic effort is with the Iranians. I mean, people who murder their own also tend to lie. They're blatant liars, and they do it very well, and they do it consistently. We needed this time epic fury and roaring lion because even after the 12-day war, the Iranians went back to once again trying to reconstitute their nuclear program, to building ballistic missiles to the tune of 300 to 400 a month. So ultimately they'd have thousands in a few years, which they'd be able to rain down on Israel and all of our regional allies. And of course, support for their proxies of the Houthis and Hamas and Hezbollah. So the reason why they're trying to hold on to the straits, and here I have to disagree with Ambassador Nuland, the reason why they're so frenetically and ferociously trying to hold on to the straits is because they have nothing left. It's because they've been so degraded militarily and their proxies have been so degraded that the only way that they continue to hang on and say we do have some degree of regional hegemony is to hold on to the straits. And that's exactly

0: exactly what has to be defeated now.
1: One of the points of contention between the United States and Iran was Israel's continued campaign against Hezbollah. In Lebanon, President Trump urging Prime Minister Netanyahu to cease or at least pause that campaign while a peace effort, a diplomatic effort was made. Is Israel going to use this opportunity, President Trump says the ceasefire is over, to again pursue Hezbollah in Lebanon?
0: The objective in Lebanon is for Israel, our objective in Lebanon is for Israel to live in security. We have no interest in Lebanese territory. We have no interest in being in Lebanon. But we've gone through four decades of Hezbollah reconstituting, firing missiles and trying to invade our towns and villages, killing our people. And now we're holding on to a security zone, which we will leave the moment that the Lebanese armed forces are able to take control and really rid the area of Hezbollah. Until now, it's all been smoke and mirrors. But now we have an agreement with Lebanon. And we're actually on the same page. We have the same interests here. Lebanon wants to be free of this Hezbollah occupation, of Iranian involvement. And the agreement that I helped negotiate and sign last week is for Iran to be out and Hezbollah to be out of the process of dominating Lebanon. This is what the Lebanese people want. This is what the people of Israel want. This is what the region needs. So it's absolutely imperative that any deal that's reached with Iran, it does not include its proxies, does not allow Iran to try to reconstitute and once again become a regional hegemon. Mm-hmm. This is the big danger for the future.
1: Former Obama Chief of Staff Rahm Emanuel, also a former ambassador, thinking about running for president in 2028. He gave a speech earlier today at Tel Aviv University about the U.S.-Israel relationship. Here's one of his messages. Take a listen.
2: Your government has been complicit in the horrors now being inflicted on innocent families in the West Bank. That undermines your international legitimacy as a small nation at a time when you can least afford it.
1: What's your response?
0: Well, Rahm Emanuel has a long history of moralizing about Israel. I mean, he'd like to see the Israel that's created in his image. He doesn't like the government. There are people who like the government, and there are people who don't like the government. But as far as his references to the West Bank, I absolutely agree with him that we have to put a stop to all violence. But I would recommend to Mr. Emanuel and those who are so easy to criticize us that selective moral outrage is really a problem, you know, because you have to be morally outraged about all violence. And violence perpetrated by Palestinians against Jews is as morally outrageous as any terror perpetrated by Jews against Palestinians. So we have to condemn all of that. And actually, there's far more attacks on Jews than there are by Jews on Palestinians. But they're both condemnable. They both are outrageous. They both have to be stopped. And we have to do more to stop both.
1: Israeli Ambassador to the United States, Dr. Michael Leiter, thank you so much for your time today, sir. Appreciate it.
0: Good to be with you, Jake.
1: Up next, more of the TV exclusive, what you have not yet heard from Graham Plattner accuser, his former girlfriend, Lindsay Fifield, what she told the lead about trying to get out of a relationship that she described as toxic. And will the Democratic Senate candidate in Maine end his campaign today, as sources say he will? We're back with more next.

0: Chobe National Park, home to Africa's largest elephant population, Bella Mayomi works as a guide for Chobe Game Lodge, the only permanent property inside its borders and the first in Africa to use an electric safari vehicle and electric-powered boat.
1: All this electricity that used to power the boats and the vehicles are generated in-house from the solar panel. Even when we are driving the boats, the solar charges from the sun. It's such a magical experience on electric boats because they are much more quiet and you can even hear birds calls and animal calls, like alarm calls. For those who are bird watchers, it's a great moment. And you can easily approach most the potentially dangerous animal like elephants and hippos without even disturbing them.

0: Our politics lead now. Any moment now, we are expecting an announcement that Maine Democratic candidate for Senate Graham Plattner will end his campaign. That's according to CNN sources, following a on-the-record rape allegation earlier this week from a woman Plattner dated from 2019 to 2021, Jenny Rassicot, who told me on camera, on the record, Monday about that horrible night in 2021.
1: This wasn't just like, oh, hey, somebody showed up and I'm going to tell him to go home. Like, he was heavily intoxicated, had intentions with me, and wasn't listening when I said no. And
2: you were saying, no, don't, no, don't, over and over and over.
1: I remember, you know, obviously I've had to recall a lot of this. This is something that I tried for many years to forget. And so small details, you know, might get past me. But yes, I remember very specifically saying, I'm not into this.
0: Now, to be clear, Plattner denies any, quote, non-consensual behavior, unquote. The ripple effects of Rassicot's story have turned into a tidal wave of consequences for Graham Plattner. Democrats pulled endorsements, called on him to step aside. In moments, you're going to hear more from my sit-down yesterday with another one of his ex-girlfriends, Lindsay Fifield, who was inspired by Jenny to speak on camera about the violence and mistreatment she says she endured during her relationship with Plattner. Plattner's campaign tells CNN that her claims are false and politically motivated. She denies that. Today's sources tell CNN that Plattner met with strategists to find an exit from his race against Republican incumbent Senator Susan Collins. The question remaining is what role, if any, Plattner and his progressive supporters should play as Democrats scramble for a new candidate and a process to find that candidate. Maine's Democratic leadership pulled its endorsement

0: Platner Monday. They've been pretty clear about how they feel about him.
1: Unfortunately, Graham Platner's team has repeatedly reached out to us in an attempt to put their thumb on the scale of what this process looks like. We have repeatedly reiterated to Graham Platner's team that they have no role in determining our next Democratic nominee for the U.S. Senate, nor in determining what this process looks like.
0: The clock is ticking because Platner must pull his name from the ballot by July 13th. Under Maine law, the party then has until July 27th to name a replacement. Now, CNN has been on the ground in Maine talking to voters who want Platner out but have concerns.
2: It's really important that we find a candidate who's going to uphold the platform that all of us had voted for to endorse.
3: We're so close to the actual election itself, it's going to be pretty hard to bounce back in such a short amount of time. But I'm hopeful.
0: Platner has endured an almost unprecedented amount of scandals since he began his run, other than President Trump, of course. Controversial social media posts, a Nazi symbol tattoo, extramarital sexting. He has survived all of these tests up until now. Now, this week, Jenny Rassikot's choice to come forward about her experience with him and talk about it on camera with us at CNN has changed the course of his campaign. And now I want you to hear more from my conversation with Lindsay Fifield, who dated Platner from 2013 to 2014 when they both lived here in Washington, D.C. A warning to viewers, this interview contains some violent and disturbing content.
4: In the New York Times story, you describe one time he put your arm behind your back and then kind of twisted it. Another time he locked you in a room.
5: That was the same. Yeah, the same time.
4: The
5: yeah.
4: same time.
5: Yeah.
4: And there was another time he grabbed you by your shoulders, I think?
5: Yeah, he liked to kind of like, sorry, this is so hard to talk about. He liked to move me where he wanted me. Like if I was trying to leave, if I was going to across the room, if I was trying to put a barrier between us, like a couch or a table or something in an argument or a discussion, like it would provoke him in a way. And so like, yes, he would just kind of like grab me by the shoulders and move me. I think something else that's kind of missing from this conversation is that particular period of time and the people that I was socializing with, because my cousins were working at Walter Reed, they were military, I was working for a military service group. A lot of these post 9/11 vets, but that also wanted to continue having military careers, they knew that a PTSD diagnosis was like a career killer. And so getting people help, getting him specifically help for his PTSD, which he was very much struggling with at this time. That was my main focus, was just like, how do I get him help? How do I keep him from killing himself? My biggest concern throughout most of our relationship was like, he's going to kill himself. And he kept, it would threaten it. He had a plan. And it was really hard for me to try to navigate my own social, like relation, like my own sphere, and kind of feel like I had to keep that a secret from everybody. And so it made our relationship and a lot of those elements more secretive than they otherwise would have been. Like maybe I would have been able to tell a friend and say, hey, Graham's been like this, or just telling them about specific incidents with more clarity. But I was in this, like, this is a suffering man who needs help.
4: It sounds like
5: and
4: you think he
5: I'm
4: was
5: gonna
4: the
5: make
4: victim.
5: It worse. Yeah, I did at
4: you
5: the time.
4: You treated him like the victim even though you
5: yes.
4: were a victim.
5: Oh, yes. And that was actually kind of a common theme too. Anytime that I like, he would say, oh, you're making me feel bad. And I was like, that's, you know, like in retrospect, like, well, yes, you should have felt bad about, you know, and he would accuse me of like guilt tripping him if I brought up things, especially if I brought up things, like if I was putting a pattern of behavior together, he would accuse me of like, oh, that's like, are you always going to bring up the past? Like, we're never going to be able to move forward if you keep bringing up the past, you know, that kind of thing. But then when it became clear, like there is no future here. The only reason for this relationship was for me to keep him from killing himself or to try to get him help. I physically moved from the hill across town to get away from him.
4: Really?
5: Yeah. And I didn't feel, it wasn't just that I didn't feel safe in our neighborhood, because it just felt like he could pop up at any moment, but he would literally show up on my doorstep. When he knew that I was dating other people, he would come to where I was, he would come to where we were. He would wait at my house in the snow on one occasion. And it felt very, it seems naive in retrospect, because when I look back on it, I'm like, oh my God, you were in danger and you didn't even realize
4: it. Sounds very threatening.
5: At the time, weirdly enough, this is going to sound pathetic, I felt like Oh, he really loved

0: loves me. I'm sorry. It felt like he really cared. Like, oh, his jealousy when I started new relationships at that time felt like love. And now I know that that was not love. And it was not really, we thought we were in love, but it was.
1: That sounds very toxic.
0: Yes. Yeah. Toxic is a great word. I do think one of the reasons that I was so vulnerable to Graham's abuse was that I was raised in a very, there's good and bad, but I was raised in a very conservative Christian environment where I was raised to be accommodating. We were raised to be servant-hearted. We were raised to, if someone's in help, you help them. And I took that very seriously, and I wanted to help him, and you don't give up on people was kind of my attitude about it. And now I don't know how to raise children who still are servant-hearted or want to give back and want to love others and want to be loving people, but caution them of like, here are the signs that you look out for, or here's, how to know that you should talk to someone to get help. But there's so much pain, and I know he was hurting too, and there was just, but, I think what's been the most disturbing to me after these stories have come out is realizing it wasn't just me, that this was a pattern of behavior, that this is something that he's done and that he's continued to do. And Jenny's story resonated so much with me, and the details of it mirrored mine so closely. I was just in my early career. My trajectory was, I was really, I don't want to say that it, but yeah, this impacted that. I mean, it impacted the whole trajectory of my life.
2: CNN spoke with friends of Lindsay Fifield, who corroborated that long before Graham Plattner started talking about running for Senate, that she had discussed being frightened of him and experiencing violence during their relationship. CNN also reviewed several of her diary entries and messages outlining similar concerns, as well as Lindsay Fifield's descriptions of Plattner discussing plans to kill himself while they dated and then repeatedly confronting her after the relationship had ended. This afternoon, our team reached out to the Plattner campaign regarding these allegations made by Fifield against Graham Plattner in the portion of our conversation that we just brought to you. In a statement to CNN, the Plattner campaign says her claims are, quote, categorically false and come from a person with a well-documented political agenda, unquote. There are resources out there for you or anyone who might be struggling with any of the topics we've touched on throughout this report and our reports this week. The National Domestic Violence Hotline is free, 24/7, completely confidential. 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That's the hotline, all one word, .org. The number for the Suicide and Crisis Lifeline is 988-988. 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Again, that number is 988. There is help for you. There is love and support for you. Coming up next, the outcome President Trump did not want after a special request trying to get the U.S. Supreme Court to reconsider a case that he already lost.

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0: Oh, look at strudels. 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Oi, I don't want the whole thing to slide off. Oi. This is Budapest at its absolute glorious best.
1: For instance, the Ruinbar district.
0: Wow. Oh, look at this.
2: And you see, it's so much color, disco lamps and everything.
1: You choose your adjective by your generation. Budapest is in. It's hip. It's happening. Or simply, it's cool.
0: Everybody's getting ready for a summer.
3: But who wants to wait till summer?

0: Law and Justice lead a major legal blow for President Trump. Today, a federal judge ordered the immediate release of more than $5 million to E. Jean Carroll, rejecting the president's attempt to delay the payment. The ruling came just hours after Trump asked to stop the payout, wanting the U.S. Supreme Court to weigh in again. Let's discuss with CNN senior legal analyst Ellie Honig and CNN's Caitlin Pollans. Ellie, a major blow for President Trump, but what do you make of the ruling?
1: Well, Jake, it's all over but the shouting at this point, and even the shouting is almost over. This case was essentially over last week when the U.S. Supreme Court said, we are not taking this case. There were no dissents, by the way, from that decision, meaning it was unanimous not to take the case. Trump is now saying, but hold on, I shouldn't have to have that money released yet because I'm going to ask the Supreme Court to reconsider, to give me a rehearing. You have the right to ask for that. You have no right to an actual rehearing. However, there is as close to zero as you can get chance the Supreme Court actually rehears this. So the district court judge was right today to release this money. It's only a matter of time that money's going over to E. Jean Carroll, like it or not.
0: And Caitlin, the U.S. Supreme Court last week denied Trump's petition to challenge the jury's verdict, as Ellie just noted. On Monday, Trump filed a motion with the Supreme Court for reconsideration. What happens if the Supreme Court decides to reconsider the case?
2: Well, they can. It probably wouldn't do anything until at a much later date. And as Ellie said, it just doesn't happen very often, if at all, for the Supreme Court to reconsider something where there hasn't been a major change in the underlying law. But the bottom line here is that Trump litigates to the bitter end, and then he keeps litigating after that. And that's where we are now with this. He's litigating, telling the Supreme Court he wants them to consider it again. But he's also going to the Second Circuit Court of Appeals today and saying, I want to challenge the judge just deciding to release the $5 million to E. Jean Carroll. And remember, Jake, there's the other case that's still out there in appeals where Trump is going to want to put that before the Supreme Court. He said that as much. This is the other defamation case where E. Jean Carroll was awarded an even bigger sum of money, $83 million. And so just keep waiting for filings. There's going to be as many as Trump can ever put on this case. Whether it actually changes anything, that's a really big task.
0: He is a historically bad loser. Historically bad.
2: Or a great litigator?
0: No. I think what I said is accurate. Another legal defeat for President Trump in April. The Justice Department issued a subpoena seeking information about Georgia poll workers from the 2020 election. This is what I meant when I said bad loser, Caitlin. On Tuesday, a Trump-appointed judge blocked it, saying the use of subpoena power to investigate the 2020 election was not legitimate, given the statute of limitation on any potential crime. He didn't mention it, but I'll just say President Trump lost that election, and he lost it fair and square, and it's insane we're still talking about this. Ellie, what message does this decision send about the Justice Department's effort here?
1: Well, Jake, it is extraordinarily rare for a judge to block a prosecutor's subpoena. When you're a prosecutor, you can subpoena just about anything you want for just about any reason you want. However, there is a line. You cannot subpoena something where you have 0% chance of bringing a criminal case or for a bad reason. And here, the ruling, by the way, by a Trump-appointed district judge, was straightforward. He said, even if you were investigating crimes from the 2020 election, the statute of limitations on almost all federal crimes is 5 years. Here we are 5.5, going on 6 years. So there's no possible way you could bring a valid criminal investigation here. And I should note, this is now the third time in the last few months that three different district court judges have blocked subpoenas. And I think it just shows that DOJ is running away with its discretion.
0: And Caitlin, you report that in the wake of this loss, the Justice Department is making new attempts to insert itself in election administration. What do you learn?
2: Yeah, there's actually a couple of letters that the Justice Department has been sending out in recent weeks to election officials. One of those sets of letters was to all 50 states, telling them that if they allowed non-citizens to vote, they could be prosecuted as election officials, reminding them of the federal law. You won't be surprised that there are election officials and state officials who are taking that as a bit of a threat and are very unhappy that this is the way the Justice Department wants to approach how they conduct elections. The states do it. But then there's also efforts by the Justice Department to send in election monitors to states, which they used to do. But there are a lot of Democratic states and counties that want to make sure voters aren't going to be intimidated. There's just a lot that the Justice Department's trying to do to watch elections more closely than ever.
0: And Ellie, I read with interest your latest New York Magazine article, quote, a close read of the Reflecting Pool prosecution, in which you dig into the case against the former Olympian David Hearn, who is facing one count of destruction of property after prosecutors say he violently ripped out part of the Reflecting Pool sealant. And some legal experts say the odds that prosecutors will secure a conviction are rather low. What's your take?
1: I agree with that. At this initial point, that's my gut instinct. But you'll hear people come out and declare conclusively he's wrongly charged or he's absolutely guilty. Both of those are just guesses at this point. We know this case was approved by a grand jury. We know there's some evidence, not as much as you would need at trial. And we know that Jeannie Pirro has said she has multiple Park Service eyewitnesses. Now, the key question is going to be how many witnesses and how clear is their testimony? But ultimately, Jake, I think this case will either fail on the merits. I think they may fail to carry their burden of proof beyond a reasonable doubt. But even if they have the proof, this is a D.C. jury. Trump is wildly unpopular in D.C., and we've seen grand juries and juries in D.C. alike reject cases by DOJ that they see as political. So I think it's premature to pronounce conclusive judgment in this case, as I've seen some people do. But the early indicators that I've seen cause me some skepticism about this charge.
0: And a reminder, of course, that President Trump pardoned the Capitol Hill rioters on January 6th, who were literally beating up police officers, many of whom have lifetime injuries, and he is pursuing this guy for taking on some sealant. Thanks to both of you. Appreciate it. President Trump just posted new videos, presumably of new U.S. strikes on Iran, although he did not post any details. Much more of the new video coming in and what we know about this escalation in the conflict. That's next.

0: floods swept entire neighborhoods like this into the sea.
1: It's hard for the city. There's many people without a home, without electricity, without water.
2: Gaza's children try to be children again.
3: I didn't expect Alma to survive. She had a fractured skull.
0: It's unclear what has been hit here. We have seen the warnings.
2: Little Omar holds his tiny brother's hand and carries a bag of flour. Our house is gone, Omar says. Our area's been emptied out, Ahmed says. There's no one left.
4: They shot my eye and they shot others, but the struggle is going on. No matter how many they kill, they cannot stop the spring from coming.
5: God bless the souls of all those who died.
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Just ahead this hour, the U.S. says it has launched new strikes against Iran after President Trump declared the ceasefire over. Trump tells Volodymyr Zelensky he will let Ukraine manufacture its own Patriot missiles. And red cards suspended, goals reversed.

0: Just ahead this hour, the U.S. says it has launched new strikes against Iran after President Trump declared the ceasefire over. Trump tells Vladimir Zelensky he will let Ukraine manufacture its own Patriot missiles. And red cards suspended, goals reversed, penalties not given. I'll speak to a former referee about the controversial calls, several of them, at this year's World Cup. We do begin with the breaking news. The U.S. is carrying out a new round of military strikes on Iran. That is video shared on social media, which appears to show explosions in an Iranian port city. U.S. Central Command says the new strikes are at the direction of President Donald Trump. Iranian state media reports explosions heard near coastal cities, including Bandar Abbas and Sirik. You see their close proximity there to the Strait of Hormuz. This is happening as Trump is on his way back to the U.S. from the NATO summit in Turkey. Earlier Wednesday, he declared the ceasefire with Iran over. Elena Treen is at the White House and joins me now. Elena, here we are again. And the president had certainly given indications that, well, the war was over, the war was won, and that perhaps he had run out of patience with this war. But here we are again. And I just wonder, are you getting the sense from the White House that we're in for several rounds of strikes here?
1: I think that's still unclear, although I will say, even when the president was previewing the second round of strikes, which obviously we're seeing be carried out this evening, and I do think, to your point, with that map you were showing, notable to see that they are really targeting areas around the strait, trying to drive home this idea that this is about a response to Iran's attacks on vessels in that key waterway. But I'll just say, despite the president previewing this earlier today when he was in Turkey and saying that the U.S. would hit Iran very hard, he also argued that he does not believe this will be a return to all-out war. Listen to how he put it.
2: No, I don't think it's going to start again. I think it's going to go very quickly. They hit a couple of ships, and so we hit them much harder. We'll only make it safer, including for oil. Anything that happens is going to happen very fast. We're not looking for long-term.
1: Now, I will say, of course, some of those comments likely also targeted toward the markets, with oil prices, of course, rising in response to the exchange of attacks and some of the president's comments today. But I note as well that he has been contradicting himself a bit. In one breath, you know, earlier he was saying the ceasefire is over, the MOU is over. However, he also said in another breath that he believes that's really up to some of these negotiators, people like Steve Witkoff and Jared Kushner, who have been leading that. So it's still unclear at this point what the fate of this agreement between the U.S. and Iran is and whether or not it is truly over. And some other things I just want to point out. I've been catching up with my sources, Jim. One thing is that there is no question that the president, they say, is very frustrated about the strait not yet being fully open. Remember, that was a key part, really one of the first lines in that memorandum of understanding that was signed just a couple weeks ago. The other part is that Iran struck some of these vessels in the strait while he's in

0: NATO while he was meeting with foreign leaders and on a world stage. We know that Trump likes to tout these types of successes when he goes to these big summits. Wasn't able to do that with Iran striking different vessels in the strait. The third point is, I'm told, he's also been losing some patience with the pace of negotiations, specifically when it comes to the talks around Iran's future nuclear program, the state of Iran's future nuclear program. So all of that, I think, contributing to what we're seeing really publicly spill out today while he was in Turkey and, of course, with some of these strikes.
1: Elena, can I ask you a question?
0: Yeah.
1: Does anyone in the White House share with you concern that the president is losing control of this war, that he doesn't have the ability to end it or to force negotiations that he has said or claimed that he has?
0: They don't frame it that way. What I will say is, what I found very interesting is there's a lot of differing opinion inside the West Wing, including among many of their cabinet officials. We've done extensive reporting on this about whether or not they believe that Iran would actually ever live up to its commitments and whether, in Trump's words, you know, they're tapping the U.S. along. There are a lot of people that believe that that was never going to happen, that Iran was never going to honor its commitments. However, there's also a large consensus, again, with the top officials and advisors Trump speaks with, the chief of staff, to the defense secretary, the list goes on, that they all wanted to get this war over with. It's something Trump wants as well. They want this to end. And having an all-out war, a return to major combat operations, is not, I think, in their minds, a way that this will end quickly. So they are in a bit of a very tight spot here on how to proceed.
1: Elena Treen at the White House. Appreciate it. Let's go now to CNN's Fred Plytkin, who is inside Iran. We should note CNN operates there only with the permission of the government, but maintains full editorial control of its reports. So, Fred, here we are again, and Iran again the target. Tell us what state media, what Iranian officials and others are telling you about the extent of these strikes.
2: Hi there, Jim. Well, they certainly seem to be even broader than the strikes that we saw last night by the United States against targets in Iran. One of the things we have to point out is that here in Tehran, where we are, everything is quiet. So it certainly seems as though they are still restricted to those coastal areas, but certainly seem to be in a broader part of those coastal areas than, for instance, we've seen yesterday when the strikes were initiated at almost the same time that we're speaking right now. One of the areas, for instance, that appears to be reporting explosions taking place is the area around Bushehr. There is, of course, a nuclear power plant in Bushehr. So far, the Iranians are saying that has not been targeted. There are some military bases around those as well. That's in the northern part of the Persian Gulf. Then we have those areas around that arch of the Strait of Hormuz itself, but also an island on the western entrance of the Strait of Hormuz called Abu Musa. And then even as far to the east as Chabahar, which is actually a port town that is very close to the border with Pakistan. So the strikes, if they are still indeed ongoing, seem to be ongoing for an extended period of time. They also seem to be broader than the strikes that we have seen before, not just yesterday, but of course in those skirmishes that have been taking place over the past couple of weeks. So certainly the United States seems to be hitting some of those targets there inside Iran. At the same time, the Iranians are saying, or had been saying, that there is going to be retaliation for any sort of strikes that the United States conducts. Of course, one of the things that the Iranians have been targeting, or say they've been targeting, is U.S. assets specifically in the Gulf countries. What we've seen so far is especially the U.S. trying to target, or the Iranians, sorry, trying to target U.S. assets in Kuwait and also in Bahrain. Whether or not that's going to be the case this time is obviously something that we don't know just yet. The Iranians haven't started that yet. But one thing that I think we should focus on, Jim, is the fact that the president had said in his press conference earlier that the U.S. might take the Karg Island, which of course is so important for Iranian oil exports. Well, Iranian politicians have been coming out and saying, look, the U.S. can try and do that, but it's going to be bloody for the United States and that the Iranians are ready for that. So the Iranians certainly telegraphing that they are going to respond, also telegraphing that they are in or up for a larger fight if this memorandum of understanding falls apart, Jim.
1: No shortage of threats and increasingly no shortage of strikes in both directions. Fred Plytkin in Tehran, thanks so much. Joining me now, retired U.S. Air Force Lieutenant General Dave Deptula. Good to have you back, sir. Thanks so much for joining.
3: You bet, Jim.
1: Let me ask a very basic strategic question. If the goal of these strikes recently have been, one, to open the Strait of Hormuz, but two, to force Iran to the negotiating table and to make concessions,

0: Have the strikes met either of those goals?
1: Well, I think that the strikes underway need to be executed before we can properly answer that question. I think that what you're seeing is the U.S. is shifting from a purely paper compliance model to more of an enforced consequences model. Mm-hmm. And one needs to remember, and I think we have to be careful not to mirror image to the Iranians what our response might be, and to recognize that Iran only cares about or will respond to force. So that's part of the challenge here. I'm concerned that perhaps we're thinking a little bit too much the way we would react as opposed to what needs to be done to get the Iranians to comply. And that means greater application of force, quite frankly.
0: I mean, the trouble is that they have not responded to force yet in the way that the U.S. wants, one, which is to, you know, unrestrained opening of the straits, as well as serious negotiations going forward. And I understand the application of further force, but to what degree, right? I mean, the question is, how far is the U.S. willing to go? I mean, you have this chorus, right? If you listen to the, you know, everybody from several, you know, Israeli officials speaking publicly to the Wall Street Journal editorial board, they will say, finish the job. Well, what does finish the job mean?
1: Yeah, well, that's the challenge. I mean, if it was easy, it would be over with by now. Now, obviously, I'm not going to discuss operational target lists in detail, but conceptually, the target sets that are being exercised include the systems that Iran uses to threaten the strait, which includes IRGC naval assets, coastal anti-ship missiles, all these things that I think you've gone over ad nauseum, command and control sites. But to a much, much greater degree than they've been reduced so far. You know, one of the topics that people get all excited about is electricity. That is the single most highly leveraged target there is. You take out the electricity that powers the IRGC capabilities, and you shut them down. And a legal case can be made that you can do that in accordance with the laws of armed conflict. So, you know, there's one potential area that could actually paralyze the IRGC's ability to operate. So I think that what we need to do, and the mistake that we need to avoid, is conducting pinprick retaliation. The right approach is to attack the systems that enables Iran's maritime coercion.
0: We know that the possibility of ground operations is at least on the table, up until the point that ground forces have been deployed to the region for that possibility. How big a risk would that be, whether you're saying go on shore along the strait to destroy positions you can't destroy entirely from the air, or go on to Karg Island to take possession of Karg Island or control it so that Iran is constricted economically, or go on the ground to retrieve all the highly enriched uranium? Can you do any of those things without the risk of significant casualties?
1: Short answer is absolutely not.
0: Yeah.
1: Okay, now you raised three separate conditions, which are all different. The one that's been batted around the most recently is the whole issue of Karg Island. Well, why? Well, because Karg Island matters because it's central to Iran's oil export capacity. But the objective is not the island itself. The objective is the flow of oil revenue that funds Iran's aggressions. And we can neutralize that flow through aerial mining, maritime exclusion, precision strikes on the export infrastructure, and sustained surveillance without putting U.S. sons and daughters on Iranian soil and dramatically increasing potential U.S. casualties. So let's not occupy what we can neutralize.
0: Lieutenant General Dave Deptula, appreciate you joining.
1: Have a great day.
0: Well, now to right in the middle of it, the Arabian Sea, where the commanding officer

0: The USS Abraham Lincoln aircraft carrier says that Iran has looked for ways to target his ship. Our colleague Pamela Brown is on board, where she spoke to Captain Daniel Keeler in a CNN exclusive.
1: The president today said that there have been many attacks against the Abraham Lincoln. I wonder what you can tell us about the attacks you have fended off, what you've seen.
2: Since we've gotten here, clearly during Epic Fury, the Iranians were looking for opportunities to attack this ship. I think we're very well defended. They don't get close.
1: Today they targeted military bases. Have you seen the threats against the Abraham Lincoln go down in recent weeks and months and like more toward the land?
2: Yeah, I think it's cyclical, and you'd have to ask, Iran why they're picking what they're picking. But

0: And we can neutralize that flow through aerial mining, maritime exclusion, precision strikes on the export infrastructure, and sustained surveillance without putting U.S. sons and daughters on Iranian soil and dramatically increasing potential U.S. casualties. So let's not occupy what we can neutralize.
1: Lieutenant General Dave Deptula, appreciate you joining.
0: Have a great day.
1: Well, now to right in the middle of it, the Arabian Sea, where the commanding officer of the USS Abraham Lincoln aircraft carrier says that Iran has looked for ways to target his ship. Our colleague Pamela Brown is on board, where she spoke to Captain Daniel Keeler in a CNN exclusive.
2: The president today said that there have been many attacks against the Abraham Lincoln. I wonder what you can tell us about the attacks you have fended off, what you've seen.
3: Since we've gotten here, clearly during Epic Fury, the Iranians were looking for opportunities to attack this ship. I think we're very well defended. They don't get close.
2: Today they targeted military bases. Have you seen the threats against the Abraham Lincoln go down in recent weeks and months and like more toward the land?
3: Yeah, I think it's cyclical, and you'd have to ask, you know, Iran why they're picking what they're picking. But I think we're a very hard target because we move, and some of those land-based targets are not as difficult because they're obviously fixed. So, you know, I think I understand that Iran would probably want to go after things that they have a higher confidence level that they can attack.
1: Well, turning now to a significant development in U.S. support for Ukraine, President Trump said today that he will give Kyiv the ability, the license, in effect, to make Patriot missiles, the interceptors for the Patriot missile system. The president met with his Ukrainian counterpart at the NATO summit in Accra, where it was hailed by Volodymyr Zelensky as a good meeting. A Patriot's license would give Ukraine access to one of America's most sensitive missile defense technologies. Ukraine's president said his main goal for the summit was to secure more air defenses for his country.
4: The one thing we still need to do here in Europe is build a strong defense against Russia's ballistic missiles. This is a big challenge, it's true. This is Russia's last major advantage. And as well, and as we have seen from the wars in the Middle East and the Gulf, this is an issue of global importance.
1: Perspective now from inside Ukraine in the Ukrainian capital. Helena Yanchenko is a member of Ukraine's parliament, and she joins us now. Helena, good to have you back on the air.
5: Hello.
1: President Zelensky, he called his meeting a good one with the U.S. president. I wonder, based not just on their comments, but on what the deliverables were, do you agree? Was it a good meeting?
5: I believe it is a great meeting, and this is something that Ukrainian social media are discussing, and social media, but also traditional media in Ukraine. You should have some idea about what is going on currently in Kyiv. Lately, Russia has started to attack Ukraine, and especially capital city Kyiv, where I am based, with ballistic attacks in addition to this Shahed Iranian drones. It's very difficult for Ukraine to deal with ballistic missiles because nearly an only tool to tackle ballistic down is Patriot's interceptors PAC-3. And we had a huge shortage of these missiles. That is why over the past week, Russia has killed over 50 civilians alone in Kyiv. This is huge tragedy for many families. You can believe that. This is huge tragedy for Ukraine, and that is why negotiations about PAC-3 interceptors for Patriot was indeed the main goal of President Zelensky during the NATO summit. So actually, he had two goals: first, to negotiate long-term solutions by negotiating the licenses so Ukraine can produce Patriots here in Ukraine. Also, another thing to

0: realize is patriot missiles are great with everything, but only one thing.
1: Yeah.
0: The producer of Patriots can only produce about 60 missiles a month. This is not enough given the security situation in Ukraine, but also globally. So we definitely, we as Western civilization, need much more of Patriot interceptors currently. And Ukraine can help with boosting this production, since Ukrainian defense industry really knows how to boost production.
1: Yep.
0: So that was the first basic goal of Zelensky, to negotiate licenses. But the second goal, since Ukraine is out of these missiles at the moment, the second goal was to actually negotiate some kind of contracts, an ability to purchase some Patriot interceptors now, especially given the fact that European countries are ready to help Ukraine and are ready to actually to buy those Patriot interceptors for Ukrainian urgent needs, just to protect innocent civilians who suffer on a daily basis, every night, in the danger.
1: President Zelensky said that Russia's conditions for ending the war are shifting. Does he sense weakness? Does he sense Russia willing to concede more, perhaps?
0: Well, it's clear for us in Ukraine that every war is being over with negotiations. But it's important to understand what are the positions of the parties in these negotiations. Of course, Ukraine is ready for negotiations because we are interested in the end of the war. But Russia is not interested neither in the end of the war nor in negotiations. Just over the past year, Zelensky has invited Putin to start real negotiations at least five times. In Istanbul, in U.S., in South Arabic countries. But Putin, the president of Russia, is constantly ignoring this invitation of President Zelensky, of President Trump, or Putin is simply lying about his real intentions and about his intentions to negotiate. Therefore, we believe that there should be other tools to force Russia to actually enter real negotiations and end the war. And we believe that Western countries have such a tools. It's more sanctions, it's stopping in trading, just to make sure that Russia will run out of funds to continue funding the war. If Russia will be out of money to pay for war, they will be forced to stop it.
1: I want to read one line from the statement at the conclusion of the summit, the Ankara summit declaration from NATO, that stood out to me regarding Ukraine. It said, "Ukraine contributes to transatlantic security, and allies stand united in our unwavering support for Ukraine in defending its freedom." Now, given that this is a NATO statement, the U.S. is one of the signatories. It's quite strong wording, especially given that President Trump has at times not expressed support for Ukraine and even criticized the Ukrainian president and the war and U.S. support for the war. Do those words have meaning to you?
0: Well, I hope that these words will be lasting and there will be some activities behind these words. This is what I pray for, and this is what all Ukrainians are praying for.
1: Well, I also know you're praying for safety in the midst of all those missile attacks. Halina Yanchenko, we hope you and your family continue to be safe there in Kyiv.
0: Thank you.
1: Please stay with us. We will be right back.

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0: weekend in association with NX Nippon Express.
1: In today's business breakout, the Dow had its worst day in almost a month, and the price of oil spiked following renewed conflict with Iran. Reports of strikes came in just before the market closed. The Dow then closed down more than 570 points. The S&P also finished in the red. Brent crude, the global benchmark, shot up to $78 a barrel. Gasoline futures in the U.S. spiked 6%, the highest single-day increase in 3 months. The U.S. war with Iran has already done a number on the IMF's world economic outlook. The fund released its latest projections today. It now forecasts the global economy to grow just 3% this year. That is lower than its April forecast. Joining me now, Art Hogan, chief market strategist for B. Riley Financial. Art, good to have you back.
2: Great to be back. Thanks so much for having me.
1: So the moment the shooting started again and President Trump declared the ceasefire over, markets moved quite quickly. Stocks going down, oil going up. Are investors pricing in a prolonged conflict here, or do you see them expecting a more short-lived disruption?
2: Yeah, such a great question. I think market participants had clearly been cautiously optimistic that there would be an exit ramp on this war with Iran, and that diminishes over time. We certainly saw the price per barrel of oil come down quite a bit when the memorandum of understanding went out.

0: with NX Nippon Express.
1: In today's business breakout, the Dow had its worst day in almost a month, and the price of oil spiked following renewed conflict with Iran. Reports of strikes came in just before the market closed. The Dow then closed down more than 570 points. The S&P also finished in the red. Brent crude, the global benchmark, shot up to $78 a barrel. Gasoline futures in the U.S. spiked 6%, the highest single-day increase in 3 months. The U.S. war with Iran has already done a number on the IMF's world economic outlook. The fund released its latest projections today. It now forecasts the global economy to grow just 3% this year. That is lower than its April forecast. Joining me now, Art Hogan, chief market strategist for B. Riley Financial. Art, good to have you back.
2: Great to be back. Thanks so much for having me.
1: So the moment the shooting started again and President Trump declared the ceasefire over, markets moved quite quickly. Stocks going down, oil going up. Are investors pricing in a prolonged conflict here, or do you see them expecting a more short-lived disruption?
2: Yeah, such a great question. I think market participants had clearly been cautiously optimistic that there would be an exit ramp on this war with Iran, and that diminishes over time. We certainly saw the price per barrel of oil come down quite a bit when the memorandum of understanding went out, and we got, you know, within shouting distance of where oil was before the war started, and that's reversed itself pretty dramatically today. And I think that's the consequence of this just not being both sides negotiating. It feels as though, you know, both sides are still talking by each other, and clearly, you know, when the missiles fly, the price of oil is going up, and then what follows that is treasury yields work their way higher as fears of inflation being more persistent means the Fed might actually have to raise rates, not cut rates this year, and all of that sort of wraps up into the market reaction. But this has been a market that's been able to whistle by the graveyard on this war, hoping that we find an exit ramp, and it just doesn't seem to be any closer today than it was last week.
1: Yeah, I kind of feel like the market's a bit wrong on this, right? You know, because repeatedly they seem to just, well, as you say, pricing in a shorter conflict, but the U.S. seemingly can't get out of this war, right? It's expanding now. The peace talks don't seem to be going quite anywhere. I mean, do you think the markets, I mean, hard to describe them all, given there are so many of them, but do you think that they've underestimated the risk of this dragging on?
2: Yeah, Jim, to think about it like this, right? So the markets are contending with a juxtaposition where higher energy prices causing inflation to go up, likely causing the Fed to do something more hawkish, compared with the fact that earnings growth has still been robust, right? So investors sort of are willing to ignore the length of what's going on until they're not, while earnings growth still rises. And what will happen is we'll start earnings season next week with the banks, and companies will again start talking about the input cost, whether it's energy or everything that comes out of the barrel of oil, like hydrocarbons, plastics, fertilizer, etc., and how that's impacting their business, transportation costs, etc. So once this starts taking a hit on earnings growth, which we expect to be pretty robust for the second quarter, then you'll start to see investors say, okay, this is lasting a lot longer than we thought. We clearly need to pay attention to this, because if it affects earnings growth and GDP growth, then clearly it's going to invest levels of stocks.
1: You brought up interest rates, and before the MOU was signed, you said if we can get to an off-ramp in this war, the Fed might be able to cut rates maybe once this year. But to your point, do you see rates more likely to go the other direction?
2: Yeah, we just got the minutes from the last Fed meeting, and there's some symmetry in how Fed members are feeling right now, but there's more folks that are hawkish and think that we'll need to raise rates this year. And then there are folks that think that if inflation can come down or start heading back to 2%, and if energy prices continue to come down, then perhaps they could cut rates, but not until next year. So unfortunately, the longer this war lasts, the more impact it's going to have on rates, and that's going to be a drag on earnings growth and certainly economic growth. So clearly, it goes hand in glove, and unfortunately, it's not getting any better anytime soon.
1: Yeah, and a lot there to hurt consumers themselves. Art Hogan, thanks so much.
2: Thank you.
1: Checking some of today's other business headlines, Jeff Bezos' space company is taking on its first round of outside funding. Blue Origin has been valued at $130 billion and is looking to raise some $10 billion. Bezos himself is

expected to pony up $2 billion. Blue Origin competes with Elon Musk's SpaceX, which went public last month in the biggest IPO ever, a valuation of more than $2 trillion. Salesforce announced it will invest $1 billion in Switzerland over the next 5 years. The goal, promote the use of AI. The European nation is home to a number of international organizations, of course, including the World Economic Forum and a major hub for the UN. Salesforce's investment comes despite investors' worries that the company is overspending on AI. China is reportedly planning on letting its top AI companies buy NVIDIA's H200 chips, this according to Reuters. NVIDIA had already received licenses from the U.S. to sell its advanced chips to China. It will be a limited number of companies buying a limited number of chips, however. NVIDIA shares rose 1% on the news. Coming up next, more on our breaking news. President Trump ordering new strikes on Iran. He says the ceasefire is now over.

0: Buenos Aires, and this is CNN.
1: Welcome back to The Brief. I'm Jim Sciutto, and here are the international headlines we're watching today. A U.S. federal judge has ordered President Trump to pay $5 billion to former magazine columnist E. Jean Carroll. Trump was found liable for sexually abusing and defaming Carroll in a civil case 3 years ago. He asked for a delay in paying the damages until the Supreme Court decides whether it might reconsider his petition. Donald Trump has adopted a more positive tone towards the NATO alliance. After a busy day at the summit in Ankara, he offered new support for Ukraine in its ongoing war with Russia. And in a major policy shift, the president says the U.S. will give Kyiv a license to manufacture Patriot air defense missiles. The U.S. is carrying out yet more strikes on Iran just hours after Trump said the ceasefire is over. Iranian state media reports explosions in several coastal cities. U.S. Central Command says the strikes were at President Trump's direction and are meant to degrade Iran's ability to threaten ships in the Strait of Hormuz. Tom Carrico is director of the Missile Defense Project and a senior fellow for defense and security at the Center for Strategic and International Studies. Tom, good to have you.
2: Good to be with you.
1: As we look at Iran first, a U.S. official says the military is in a wait-and-see mode regarding exactly how many waves of U.S. strikes there will be, but did not rule out further. What's going to be the measure of success here, right? I mean, how will the U.S. judge whether the strikes worked, if they're enough, if they're enough pressure? What are they looking for exactly?
2: Well, unfortunately, the metric there is that the Iranians stopped doing the bad things they said they weren't going to do, like closing the strait or shooting at ships

0: presence or shooting at U.S. bases in the region. I will say that this is probably a prudent reassessment of the situation. We heard a very rosy situation from the vice president and from other folks in the administration a couple weeks ago. And I think there, as the president said today, he was asked what changed in his view over the past couple weeks, and he says he got to know the Iranians. It's 18 months into the second administration of the Trump team, so it's good to see that they are beginning to see the Iranians for what they are, but frankly, they've been that that same thing all along.
1: You argued that, after Epic Fury, the U.S. had already lost an extensive number of missiles, jeopardizing long-term deterrence, defense goals, not just in the Middle East, but in Europe and in Asia as well. If this war restarts again, presumably, the U.S. military will be using more missiles. I mean, do we even have them? How many more can they afford to expend?
0: Those are two different things. We have them, and can we afford them? We do have them, but frankly, I don't think we can afford to do it without incurring a very deep cost. So we can afford to do it for this conflict, for this enemy. But, you know, the observer of this conflict that is cheering the most, frankly, is China.
1: Yeah,
0: China is clicking away on a hand clicker for every Tomahawk and every PAC-3 that we expend. And so, frankly, it is quite worrisome for the broader deterrence and defense goals in the Pacific, which, after all, is supposed to be our focus.
1: Yeah, I just wonder what the solution is for that, right? Because this has been, there's been an awareness of just how long the supply chain is for these missiles, and the Iran war has been a study in just how quickly you can expend them, right? In a conflict without a decisive finish at this point, is there any evidence that the combination of the Defense Department and industry have figured out a way or invested the dollars or made the changes necessary to speed up and to scale up that production?
0: So the good news is that we have figured out what to do. We have sufficiently not only diagnosed the problem, but figured out the prescription. The bad news is we haven't yet taken our medicine. And the taking of the medicine part is in the form of appropriations. So we are many tens of billions of dollars short of where we need to be to begin what's called the munitions ramp that was kind of planned last year, solidified in the January-February timeframe. And why is it? We have these prioritized munitions, but they've not yet kicked off with contracts. Why is that? Because we don't have appropriations. The 2026 appropriations was $30 billion short by its own admission of what the Pentagon wanted for this munitions ramp. And that was before Epic Fury. So we are now in a very deep hole. And guess what? There is, unfortunately, not just a whole lot of momentum behind the supplemental, the 2026 supplemental to pay for the war, to fix this replenishment problem, to replace what we've been shooting off. You know, by a lot of measures, it looks like we're going to kick this to the lame duck period in terms of get into a CR, and then we'll just pass something after the election for the 11, for the lame duck.
1: Sure.
0: That's losing time. We're losing a lot of time, and Congress really needs to act now to appropriate to get this replenishment going.
1: Okay, before we go, tell me the significance in your view of the U.S., the president offering Ukraine the ability to manufacture its own Patriot missiles. Significant, and how quickly can that make an impact for them?
0: So a couple things. One, it's significant from, I would say, the overall posture of this administration to Ukraine. They've figured out that Ukraine is actually making some success, and it's frankly good to see a little bit of thawing and a little bit of, frankly, recognizing who the bad guys are here and at least being amenable to helping the Ukrainians do more. The bad news, however, is that, you know, I can have a driver's license. It doesn't mean that I have a car to drive to work. And so just because you have a license doesn't mean you have the facilities stood up or the supply chain, the pipeline of the supply chain is not full. So it's likely to take a little while for this to be shooting Patriots out the other end.
1: Tom Carrico, appreciate you joining.
0: Thank you.
1: Well, speaking of Ukraine, it is ramping up pressure on Russian-held Crimea. It has repeatedly struck Russian targets on the peninsula in recent weeks. That's significant. Nick Peyton Walsh reports.
2: Ukraine is hitting Russia hard, where it all began. Occupied Crimea. Taken first in 2014, it is a peninsula, and that makes it very vulnerable to being cut off. There are two ways, in or out. First is the Kerch Bridge, which Ukraine has been hitting for years, and it's now beset by queues of thousands of anxious Russians trying to get out. Second is the land bridge through occupied Ukraine. Many saw this as a big strategic gain from Russia's invasion in 2022, a way to cheaply and permanently connect Russia to this tourist mecca, the jewel of the Soviet past.
3: Most of the Crimean Peninsula, a national resort.
4: Крим і сакральне значення, так же як і храмова гора в Єрусалимі.
2: Ukraine's 2023 counteroffensive tried to break through here, but failed, hitting huge Russian defenses. Now they're flying over them. New mid-range Ukrainian drone capability striking the road along the land bridge and Crimea's air defenses, leaving it vulnerable. And then the actual bridges to Crimea and the Russian trains and the roads. Now they're hitting ordinary infrastructure, refineries, power stations, meaning power cuts in the cities. Queues at gas stations, thick black smoke on the skyline, so yet more Russians are leaving. Zelensky recently claimed that Russia has had to prioritize air defenses in Crimea and around Moscow as well. Putin has recently accepted economic challenges and indeed gas shortages as Ukraine's drone strikes increasingly cause chaos in ordinary Russian life. So what's the goal here? Make Crimea hard to live in, a place without tourists, gas, power, affordable food, and the land bridge to it, already itself a tough place to live in, seems less worth the cost. And this is the wider point for Kiev. Seize on the growing questions inside Russia as to what the war is even for. If Crimea is effectively uninhabitable and the only gains they can claim are tiny bits of land, usually rubble, in the Donbass, turn Crimea from a jewel in Putin's crown to leverage for Ukraine, perhaps in any future peace talks, or even into a damaging thorn in Putin's side as he tries to navigate growing dissent about his war of choice.
1: Another important front in the Ukraine war. Well, some of the biggest plays at this year's World Cup have involved the officials. We're going to speak to a former Premier League referee about some of the most disputed calls. There's lots of emotion around this.

0: Only from Whisker.
1: One thing we've learned at this year's World Cup is that anger at the refs can transcend all borders. It was Egypt's turn to complain after their shocking 3-2 defeat to Argentina. One of their goals was disallowed after a video review. Their head coach wondered afterwards why VAR was not used to review physical plays against his side. He called it all unfair.
2: I am saying that we deserve to win. I do not want to say hard luck to us, no. We went out with honour on our part. But the result was far from the fair play that FIFA talks about. There was no respect and no fair play today. Today we had a penalty not given. The referee, not even the VAR, even tried to look at it. We had a goal, the second goal, and it was disallowed in a strange way. Life is still, and the world is still, not fair.
1: FIFA drew the wrath of Belgium as well for allowing U.S. striker Foller and Balogun to compete against them on Monday, lifting his red card suspension. That decision followed a phone call between FIFA President Gianni Infantino and President Trump. And Croatia's head coach stepped down after a 2-1 defeat by Portugal, but not before complaining about a VAR-awarded penalty and an offside decision that ruled out a late goal that would have tied the match. Lots of questions, lots of anger, lots of emotion. Joining us now is Graham Scott. He's a former referee with the English Premier League, now a reporter with The Athletic. Good to have you on. Thanks so much for joining.
3: Good evening.
1: So, lots to run over. I do want to begin, because it was more recent, with the decision to disallow Egypt's goal earlier in that match there. A VAR review, a play long, far away from the ultimate goal. Was that the right call?
3: I didn't think so, no. I can understand it. I've done that job 100 times. It's incredibly challenging, and I loathe to criticise anyone who's sat in that VAR chair and wrestled with those judgments, but I didn't think it was the right call. I don't think it's a foul to start with, and even if you think it is, I think it's far too far from goal. There are 10 Argentinian players between the ball and the goal. The fact that their midfield chooses simply to jog back into place and allow someone to run

0: from his own penalty area into their own and to score is on them. And I felt like the VAR bailed them out for some poor play on their part. And it just didn't sit right with me. It felt like an overreach of VAR, which is supposed only to intervene when there's a really poor, obvious, clear error that anyone looking at it would go, well, that's just got to be put right and put right quickly.
1: Yeah. I mean, that's the overall question with a lot of these calls here, right? And listen, I've watched a lot of football in my time, and there are times in the pre-VAR era where you were thinking, I wish there was VAR because the ref clearly missed it. Do you think that in this tournament there's been an overuse, an over-application of VAR?
0: I think it's the problem for most people, certainly for me, has been it's been inconsistently used. So what do we want here? Do we want to take our time and get to the best possible decision, or are we going to try and basically support the on-field referee and put right only the decisions that are so plainly wrong that they can't possibly be allowed to stand? And it's felt like we keep falling between the two stools. One week, one game, we intervene, or referee intervenes, the VAR intervenes on a relatively minor infraction. The next time you think, well, that's clearly a foul. Surely they'll come in here, and they don't. And it's very difficult to pitch it right. You've got lots of different people involved, lots of different nationalities, different cultures, different expectations. Yeah. You watch the Premier League, which I refereed in. It's very physical. We let a lot go. We're very relaxed about contact. In other jurisdictions, that's different. So you're going to get some differences, but it does feel like that the gap between the two extremes has been much too wide in a single tournament of just about 100 games.
1: How about the technology itself? I mean, is it too sensitive, right? I mean, you think of the chip in the ball that detected some sort of contact with a hair on the ear of your Croatian striker in that play, or when you see some of these offside calls where, I mean, it feels like the collar of a guy's shirt puts him offsides, which a referee or a line judge couldn't possibly spot in the moment. I mean, is one of the problems that there's just too much technology?
0: Possibly. I mean, there's an endless debate in football between whether people want consistency or a more common sense, liberal approach to applying the rules of the game. When it comes to offside, it's a large part of the law is simply a matter of fact. Are you nearer the goal than two of their team? And if you are, then you're in an offside position. If you then play the ball, you commit an offside offence. So we've gone down a very forensic, factual route by using the technology to try and get the right outcome, just like we might use Hawkeye for the lines at Wimbledon or for the goal line technology in soccer. We've gone down a factual route, and I don't really like it. I think it takes too long. It doesn't feel right. But I understand it, because at least we get consistent outcomes. But in other situations, we strive for consistency, but then we end up spending hours potentially pouring over lots of incidents to try and find what is considered to be the absolutely perfect, correct decision. And football isn't like that. The joy of football or soccer is that it's continuous. It doesn't stop. It flows. And instead, we've had a tournament with 3-minute drinks breaks midway through each half and VAR checks that just kill the atmosphere in the stadium and take away from the experience, especially of the fans in the grounds, but also people watching at home.
1: Yeah. There's a lot of time to run to the loo during this tournament. Cram Scott, we appreciate you joining.
0: With all those drinks, you kind of need to.
1: Well, so. Exactly. Still to come on The Brief. Emmy nominations unveiled today, honoring the best of the best on television. We're going to break down who's hot and who's overlooked.

0: in association with Zenith Bank.
1: It's that time of year again. The 78th annual Emmy nominations are out, honoring the best shows on primetime television.
2: It can be misleading in the presence of hyperchloremic metabolic acidosis. I recently had a case in the ICU.
3: Baby Dre's back.
1: The Pitt led all shows with 25 nominations. The medical drama starring Noah Weil focuses on healthcare workers at a Pittsburgh hospital. It won big last year, but could face stiff competition this year from Apple TV's Pluribus. On the comedy side, Hacks snagged 24 nominations in its final season. Jean Smart was nominated again for her performance in the lead role.
4: I was talking to the guy on the ferry, and he said something odd.
5: What was that?
4: He said bad things happen here.
1: Apple's Widow's Bay received a hefty 19 nods, and Shrinking is also a strong contender. The late Rob Reiner received a posthumous nomination for his guest role in The Bear. The award ceremony will air in September. And thanks so much for joining today. I'm Jim Sciutto in Washington. You've been watching The Brief. Please do stay with CNN.

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0: in London. 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
1: Next, the breaking news. The United States launching new strikes against Iran as Trump says the ceasefire is over and threatens a ground invasion of Karg Island. We're live on the USS Abraham Lincoln in the Arabian Sea with our team, also live in Tehran. Plus, the Islamic Republic of Japan. Trump stumbling at a press conference today with a number of headline grabbers, including confusing Zelensky and Putin. So what happened? And a conflict of interest. Trump's foreign licensing business growing 900% since he returned to the White House, according to Forbes. Where is that money coming from and why? Let's go out front. And good evening. I'm Erin Burnett. Out front tonight, the breaking news. New explosions rocking Iran tonight as President Trump's ordered U.S. forces to strike Iranian targets along the Strait of Hormuz. We've got new video of a massive explosion in one coastal city. President Trump posting several other images and videos of explosions like this one. And it's unclear where and when most of these are from. But take a look at this specific image, which Trump posted. He included this caption with it. So you look at the image there. He wrote, "This is in retribution for yesterday's bombing of ships by Iran. If it happens again, it will get much worse." Well, this is confusing, right? Because he says that this image is in retribution for yesterday. But we can tell you that that image is actually an altered image from what appears to be an Israeli strike in June of last year. So there's a lot of confusion about what's being posted and the accuracy. But in a moment, we're going to take you to the ground, live to the USS Abraham Lincoln. The aircraft carriers in the Gulf of Oman, vital to these strikes. And you can see our Pamela Brown there. She is reporting there live. And as the U.S. waits for Iran to retaliate for these strikes, the U.N. Secretary General is speaking out, warning that the world is now teetering, he says, on the brink of catastrophe. After Trump has once again threatened a ground military invasion of Iran.
2: Maybe we'll take over Karg Island. We may take over Karg Island. There's not a thing they can do about it.
1: Tonight's strikes follow a series of insults leveled at Iran by the president today.
2: They're scum. You know what scum is? They're scum. They're sick people. They're led by sick people. And they're vicious, violent people.
3: I think they're a little loco. They're a little crazy. I have to make sure of one thing, that we don't have lunatics having control over nuclear weapons.
1: So today he said they're scum and they're vicious and violent. The reason that that is jarring is that this is what he said just a few days ago.
2: And they were nice to deal with. They were strong people, smart people. I think actually they're smarter than the first and second group. But they're not radicalized and they're, you know, looking to help their country.
1: So those swings when it comes to Trump's rhetoric and what he's saying about Iran do raise important questions. Just listen to this exchange between Trump and a European journalist today.
4: The Iran war seems to be a strategic dead end for you. Why are you apparently unable to end the Iran war?
3: So I think we're doing just the opposite. The Iran war has been a tremendous military success. And, you know, I can only answer the question by saying they're not going to have a nuclear weapon. Their air force is gone. As I said, their ships are gone. 159 ships are gone. They're at the bottom of the sea. Their radar is gone. Everything's gone. So when you say not a success, it's a tremendous success.
1: Of course, among other things, we do know from Seth Jones, a CSIS outfront analyst, that Iran still has about 70% of its pre-war missile stockpile and about 70% of its launchers. As for Trump's claims about Iran's nuclear weapons, it is completely unclear what has actually been accomplished on that front. And as the strikes continue tonight, the president is now flying home back to the United States from the NATO summit in Turkey. Why do I mention that? Because he is not flying on his new presidential jet from Qatar, right? That's the one that he flew and he was talking about. No, he actually is not on that. He is on the old Air Force One. How come?
3: It's flying to Europe, to one of the big bases, two or three of the big bases, where we can show it to the people. And we'll be going home by normal methods. But we have it going to Europe, to a couple of bases, actually one in particular, but it's going to go to a couple of bases, stop, so the soldiers can see it because it's truly magnificent.
1: So he says he's taken the old one so that the new magnificent one can be seen by soldiers. Well, one source familiar with the matter is privately raising concerns about the aircraft's capabilities in international settings, which is an interesting thing to raise at this point, simply because it is very clear that security is on Trump's mind.
3: I'm number one on the kill list for Iran. They're lovely people. I'm number one. I may be gone too, because I'm their number one target. It's out all over the place. I'm their number one because they're scum.
1: All right, as I said, Pamela Brown is the first American journalist reporting live from one of the key U.S. ships near Iran aboard the USS Abraham Lincoln aircraft carrier that's in the Gulf of Oman. So you can see it on the map there, and you can see Pam. So, Pam, Trump threatening more strikes. What are you learning?
5: That's right. I spoke to a U.S. official tonight with knowledge of these military strikes, and I'm told that it's a very dynamic situation, Aaron, that there could be more strikes. Right now, the military is in a wait and see mode. But you see here behind me, there's a lot of activity on the USS Abraham Lincoln. It is 2 a.m. here, and you see maintenance workers on top of this helicopter working hard. They've been at it for hours. Over here, you have an F-18. They've been doing maintenance on this fighter jet as well. And of course, all of this, getting these planes ready to go, these aircraft ready to go, it's taking on new meaning given this environment we've been in with the escalating tensions between the U.S. and Iran and the concern of more strikes. I'm told by this U.S. official I spoke to tonight that the second round of strikes included more targets in Iran with ballistic missiles, as well as drones and things around the Strait of Hormuz that was threatening shipping. But of course, Iran still has capabilities. And here on the USS Abraham Lincoln, we are expecting flight operations tomorrow. Now, right now, I'm told they're defensive in nature, but that could quickly change to offensive in nature. It could just change within the minute, Aaron. That's how dynamic things here are on the ship.
1: All right. So Pam, when Trump mentioned the USS Abraham Lincoln, right where you're standing, he mentioned that it's been attacked multiple times. OK, what are sailors on board telling you about that?
5: Well, I can confirm in talking to sailors on board as well as the captain of the ship, there have been multiple targets, threats from Iran to this ship since the beginning of this war, and that includes ballistic missiles, that includes drones. At one point, there was a swarm of drones, around a dozen, that they took.

0: down. And of course, as you know, Aaron, part of the war strategy from Iran is this sort of budget mismatch to use drones that are only thousands of dollars, maybe 30 thousands of dollars against multi-million dollar weapons that are used to take these drones down. So that has been part of the strategy. I'm told that Iran has around of breaching the USS Abraham Lincoln, they have forced the military to use its own weapons against them. I asked the captain of this ship about the threats here, and this is what he said. The president today said that there have been many attacks against the Abraham Lincoln. I wonder what you can tell us about the attacks you have fended off, what you've seen.
1: Since we've gotten here, clearly during Epic Fury, the Iranians were looking for opportunities to attack this ship. I think we're very well defended. They don't get close.
0: So when the president says either this will happen or we finish the job, what does he mean, do you think, by finish the job?
1: You'd have to ask him.
0: Okay.
1: There's clearly still targets that are out there that we could go after. And it's just a matter of if he orders us to do it or not. How far that goes, that's a discussion for political leaders. But as a commanding officer and aircraft carrier, I'll wait for my orders and execute the ones that I'm given.
0: And I've been asking sailors here on board what they think about this. They've already been at sea since this past November. It's the longest deployment in terms of consecutive days at sea on record, they tell me. And they say, look, it is exhausting. It is tiring. But at this point, they basically feel numb. There's been so much change and pivoting. They're ready to go. They're unfazed by these latest turn of events. And if they need to go into a more aggressive posture with offensive strikes, they're ready, Aaron.
2: All right, Pam, thank you very much. I said Pamela right now in the Gulf of Oman on that carrier. Thank you so much, Pam. And now let's go to Tehran. Fred Plykin, as you know, is there. And I will note, as I always do, so we could be very transparent here, CNN does operate in Iran with the permission of the government, but we maintain full editorial control. So, Fred, what is the latest that is happening on the ground there as we're hearing these not just new strikes, but also another about face in the rhetoric from the U.S. president with Trump calling the Iranian leader scum?
3: Yeah, that certainly didn't go down very well here in Iran, Aaron. One of the things that we've heard from Iran's foreign minister, he called that language vulgar. One of a senior Iranian official that I spoke to called the language disgusting, used by the U.S. president. But of course, the Iranians are saying language is one thing, but the actions of the United States are very much another thing. And that's something where I think Pamela used the word dynamic. And that certainly seems to be what's going on there, especially in the coastal areas in the south of Iran. First of all, here in Tehran, everything is quiet. So it seems as though those kinetic operations, those U.S. strikes, really confined once again to the south of Iran. But there, it really seems to be broader than we have seen, for instance, yesterday when we saw those strikes. Yesterday, of course, most of that was confined to the Strait of Hormuz. But now, for instance, explosions are being reported around the town of Bushehr, where there is a nuclear power plant. But apparently that has not been hit. Mm-hmm. There are also some military bases there, all the way to the southern area, the eastern area of Iran, near the border with Pakistan. So even well outside the Strait of Hormuz, it seems as though there are explosions that are happening and possibly strikes taking place. So they certainly seem to be broader than what we have seen yesterday and what we've also seen in these past skirmishes over the past couple of weeks. One of the things that the Iranians also are zeroing in on, and it's really interesting, Aaron, that you mentioned this before, was the president talking about a possible ground operation to take Karg Island. Karg Island, of course, also off the Persian Gulf coast, and it is Iran's most important oil export facility. The Iranians are saying, several high-level Iranian politicians coming out and saying they are ready and would be a bloody endeavor if the U.S. tries to take that island, Aaron.
2: Yeah. All right, Fred, thank you very much. On the ground, as you can see, in Tehran, 2:42 a.m. I want to go now to Robert Kagan, top foreign policy expert who's written extensively on Iran, contributing writer at The Atlantic. All right, Robert, I'm really glad to be speaking with you again tonight. So U.S. striking Iran, the ceasefire such that it even was, is obviously not a thing. Trump is again threatening a ground invasion and Iranian leaders. He's posted a few videos which appear to show damage from strikes. But as I indicated, we can't independently verify those videos. So How much worse do you think Trump is willing to make this right now, Robert? I mean, how much of this is bluster? How much of it's real?
4: Well, I mean, for the last 4 months, it's all been bluster. So I suppose that, you know, this time it could be real. But I think that the same factors that have been preventing Trump from escalating this war are still operative. One is there's no certainty that merely bombing Iran a few more times is going to make any difference to their calculations. After all, we bombed them for 37 days of nonstop strikes, and that did not prevent them from seizing the Strait of Hormuz and surviving. So I don't know what these tit-for-tat strikes are going to do. And, you know, if he wants to invade Karg Island, military experts are very clear that that will lead to American casualties. And so the question is, does he want American casualties? He balked at it before. And as we, you know, we're a few weeks closer to the election. We're a few weeks potentially closer to an economic calamity if this continues. So I just don't know why anything has really changed. We lost this war 4 months ago, and we're just seeing that play out right now, as far as I'm concerned.
2: So in terms of what Trump is saying about the Iranian leadership, okay, there's whiplash here. I want to play again, Robert, some of what he said about the Iranian current Iranian regime leadership today compared to what he said about the same people 3 weeks ago.
5: They're scum. They're sick people. They're led by sick people. And they're vicious, violent people.
6: They were nice to deal with. They were strong people, smart people. I think actually they're smarter than the first and second group. But they're not radicalized.
2: So obviously 3 weeks ago, Robert, people knew full well that Iran's new regime was more hardline than the regime it replaced, right? And that was known. So what do you attribute Trump's sudden swing in rhetoric to?
4: The man just says whatever he needs to say to get through the day or even to get through the minute, you know. So when everybody was criticizing him for making a deal with this Iranian regime, which is a very hardline regime run by the Iranian Revolutionary Guard, you know, he says, no, they're good to work with. And then when they make it clear that they're still insisting on holding the Strait of Hormuz and not making any concessions on nuclear weapons, then all of a sudden they're scum. Tomorrow they could be wonderful guys again if we go back to the table. So I just find it very hard to take anything Trump says very seriously. There's not a lot of actually honest, you know, assessment going on here. He's just getting through the day.
2: Robert Kagan, thank you very much. I always appreciate speaking with you. And next, we do have breaking news. Democrats furious because Graham Plattner, guess what? He is still in the race. He's not officially announced he's out. Now, sources say he could make an announcement as early as tonight. Maine Secretary of State, she's seriously considering entering the race to replace Plattner. She is our guest next. And President Trump making a number of gaffes while on the world stage.
5: Do you have a question for President Putin, please?
2: And an update tonight on Ivanka Trump's controversial plans to build a billion-dollar luxury resort on pristine land. It's been the focus of massive protests. The New York Times has new images of the project's effect.

0: Breaking news, Graham Plattner expected to speak with his campaign staff tonight, likely addressing the fate of his campaign. Democrats are furious, as Plattner has not yet said he's dropping out of the main Senate race 48 hours after being accused of rape, an allegation which he denies. The clock, though, is ticking. He's got to get out by Monday if he's getting out, and then that would give whoever's picked fewer than 100 days to try to top Senator Susan Collins. And this is a must-win election for Democrats to take back control of the Senate. Maine's Democratic Party blasting Plattner's campaign tonight, saying it, quote, remains focused on distracting from the job of defeating Susan Collins, and accusing Plattner's campaign of continued efforts to manipulate the process of choosing his own replacement. Arlette Sines is out front live in Maine tonight. So, Arlette, what is the holdup here?
1: Well, Aaron, Graham Plattner and a small team of advisors have been trying to navigate his exit strategy from this campaign while also trying to argue that his supporters should have a say in how the next process would play out if he were to drop out and Democrats need to find a replacement. Now, Plattner is expected to join a campaign call with staff at some point this evening. We don't have an exact time, and it's expected that he could release a video detailing the future of his campaign potentially tonight, though that timing could shift. But it all comes as many Democrats are basically playing this waiting game, as they do anticipate Plattner to bow out at some point. We have the Maine Democratic Party working behind the scenes, trying to determine what a potential nominating replacement process would look like for Plattner. And I spoke with some Maine voters today who said they'd have some anxiety about the way that this is playing out so late in the process and the election. Take a listen.
2: Part of what's tough about it is the narrowness of the time frame and how quickly we need to kind of make that decision. And that narrowness, I think, argues in favor of him stepping down.
3: He's been running a grassroots campaign for a long time. To find somebody who's going to be able to

0: What is the holdup here?
1: Well, Aaron, Graham Plattner and a small team of advisors have been trying to navigate his exit strategy from this campaign while also trying to argue that his supporters should have a say in how the next process would play out if he were to drop out and Democrats need to find a replacement. Now, Plattner is expected to join a campaign call with staff at some point this evening. We don't have an exact time, and it's expected that he could release a video detailing the future of his campaign potentially tonight, though that timing could shift. But it all comes as many Democrats are basically playing this waiting game as they do anticipate Plattner to bow out at some point. We have the main Democratic Party working behind the scenes trying to determine what a potential nominating replacement process would look like for Plattner. And I spoke with some Maine voters who said they'd have some anxiety about the way that this is playing out so late in the process in the election. Take a listen.
2: Part of what's tough about it is the narrowness of the time frame and how quickly we need to kind of make that decision. And that narrowness, I think, argues in favor of him stepping down.
3: He's been running a grassroots campaign for a long time. To find somebody who's going to be able to deliver that same sort of a result, I guess. I mean, I'm hopeful, but also it doesn't feel realistic.
1: Now, if Plattner steps aside, the Maine Democratic Party would have less than 3 weeks to put together a process and nominate a candidate to replace him, really highlighting the time crunch that Democrats in the state are facing as this Senate race has completely become scrambled after these allegations against Plattner. But now we are all in this wait and see period to see if Plattner, in fact, will unveil the path and future of the state of his campaign in the wake of these allegations. Aaron.
0: Arla, thank you very much in Maine. And I want to go now to Shenna Bellows, Maine Secretary of State, who says she's seriously considering entering the race to replace Plattner. So, Secretary Bellows, I appreciate your time. Okay, what do you think's happening here? What is the holdup for Graham Plattner?
4: Well, this has all moved very quickly. I'm confident, given the nature of these serious allegations, that Graham Plattner will withdraw. And I'm confident that the Maine Democratic Party will unite behind a candidate who can bring the movement to the next level and beat Susan Collins, because the stakes are so high. It's about whether Donald Trump controls the U.S. Senate and the U.S. Senate continues to bow down to everything that he's trying to do, or whether we have a real movement for change to stand up to the billionaires and the massive corporations who are ruining this country and protect our democracy. I think we can do that.
0: Okay, so the Maine Democratic Party has accused Plattner's campaign basically of stalling here over these past days to influence the process, right? To influence the pick of who's going to replace him. Here they are.
5: Unfortunately, Graham Plattner's team has repeatedly reached out to us in an attempt to put their thumb on the scale of what this process looks like.
0: I'm curious, Secretary, how you see this. I mean, Graham Plattner ran. There were a lot of allegations, serious allegations about him before the actual primary. He won the primary. His name is the one on the ballot. There's not even the talk about having a whole other primary again. That can't happen. So whatever happens in these next few weeks is not that. So does that mean he should have any say in who replaces him?
4: So I think we need to take a beat and remember that this is about Jenny Rassicot and these serious allegations of sexual assault. Survivors of sexual assault need to be heard and respected. And that is why Graham Plattner must withdraw. And I think he will. But he also ignited a powerful movement. He had thousands of volunteers who were really excited about seeing change in Washington, who were sick of a weak Senate not standing up to Trump, not fighting for working class people. And I think it's really important that that movement be carried forward. We need a candidate with backbone who can unite that party together and Maine voters. And I think I'm the best person to beat Susan Collins in November.
0: Okay, so that's very clear. You answered one of my questions, which is, are you leaning towards it? You just did. Okay, so that is very loud and clear. You want to be that candidate. President Trump was just asked, Secretary, a couple moments ago about Plattner, and he commented. I just wanted to play for you what he said in light of what you just said about the women who are accusing him of assault. Here's the president.
6: It's very interesting. When a Republican woman came out with the same charge, nobody believed her. When this woman came out, everybody believed her, right, Doug?

0: Now, Secretary, to be clear, the earlier allegation was about an arm twisting and leaving marks. So it wasn't the exact same charge. It was, however, disturbing. It was unsettling, as it was described. But what do you say to the president about what he's saying, which is that the woman who's accusing him now of actual rape does believe in Graham Platner's politics, is a Democrat, and that is the allegation which appears to have been the straw that broke the camel's back?
1: This president, who's been engaged in assault on a woman and found guilty in court, has no right to weigh in on this race. And we will defeat him in November.
0: And one final question to you. You've said you want to run and that you're the one to beat Susan Collins. Do you have confidence in the process? I mean, I've heard discussion among Democratic leaders in Washington that, you know, maybe there would be a local state Maine delegates sort of a conference, you know, where they would, a convention where they would get together and make a choice. Do you feel that you have a fair shot, that whatever this process is going to be fair?
1: So I want to be clear that I'm seriously considering it, but I think what is important is winning in November. And I think that the party is going to unite around the person who is best prepared to take the movement forward, to fight for working class people. Now, I grew up in Downey's, Maine, the daughter of a carpenter. I'm from the working class. I've won a state Senate district that voted for Trump and voted for me. And as Secretary of State, I've been standing up to Trump, protecting democracy and fighting to protect our elections. So I believe I have the experience to do that. And I do think that this process will be open and transparent and fair. And I think that we will be united in winning in November.
0: All right. Well, Secretary, I appreciate your time. Thank you very much. And I do just want to clarify, President Trump was found guilty of sexual abuse. And thank you very much. Next, President Trump was just asked why reporters had to shut their window shades on Air Force One when taking off. His response, it's a dangerous flight. What's going on? Plus, President Trump's foreign licensing business pulling in more than $60 million last year, according to Forbes. So where is that money coming?

is CNN. Tonight, a gaffe filled a series of press comments. Those are the words being used

0: CNN. Tonight, a gaffe filled a series of press comments. Those are the words being used to describe what President Trump said today at the NATO summit in Turkey, including a press conference where Trump appeared to confuse the Ukrainian President Volodymyr Zelensky, who was sitting next to him, with Vladimir Putin. I think that they
1: are changing. Do you have a question for President Putin, please? Do you have a question for President Putin? Not so much. Yeah, what would you like to ask him? Because I'm going to ask him that question.
0: And Trump is also being called out for this.
1: So I was saying we have an aircraft carrier, which is one of the most beautiful in the world. It's one of the biggest, the Abraham Lincoln. And 2 months ago, we had 100, I told this story yesterday, we had 111 missiles shot by the Islamic Republic of Japan. They were shot at the aircraft carrier over a period of about 1 hour.
0: So just what you heard there was he said the Islamic Republic of Japan. And then Trump more than once today mixed up the social media platform TikTok with the breath mints.
1: And the numbers came out yesterday. You know who's number one on TikTok? I am. I'm number one on TikTok. And all I talk about is how bad communism is, right? When they say social Democrats, we're social Democrats, it sounds so nice. It's not nice. It's a very dangerous term. So I do talk about it. And I talk about it on TikTok. And I talk about it everywhere.
0: Press Secretary Caroline Leavitt said, quote, President Trump delivered a marathon high-energy performance at the NATO summit, holding four separate press availabilities plus a solo press conference and taking unscripted questions from reporters on a wide range of topics. Former Senator Barbara Boxer and Paul Rieckhoff are both out front. So, Senator, it's true there was a lot of press availability. It's true time changes are brutal. The travel schedule is brutal. Does all that add up to making those stumbles, word confusions normal?
2: No, something is very wrong with this situation. He's tired. He falls asleep at meetings. He calls people by the wrong name. He doesn't seem to know where he is. People have to escort him around. This is problematic. And, you know, Carolyn Leavitt, just she would defend him if she caught him with a knife and someone bleeding on the floor and blood all over his hands. She'd come up with something that he was, you know, saving a person from a heart attack. You know, you can't believe any of this. It's very distressing. And he's got his finger on the button, on the nuclear button. And we've got to check and balance this man come November.

0: Paul, you know, when President Biden dozed off at these summits or stumbled and fumbled on going up to Air Force One, right? These were all stories. They got heavy coverage. Do these sort of gaffes send any kind of signal or not?
1: I think they do. And I think both situations are bad and both situations are embarrassing. And dangerous and deeply concerning. I mean, the senator's right. I mean, this is the man who's the commander in chief. He's commanding our armed forces who are right now actively in combat. He can't be screwing up the names of countries. And if he's having some kind of health issues that are impeding his ability to do the job, that is a legitimate question for Americans to put forward and to ask him and to ask the White House. I mean, this is, of course, a stressful job. We know the demands are high, but this is what's required. He's got to be up to the task. And if he's not, that's putting all Americans at risk.
0: Senator, so right now, the president's on his way home from the NATO summit. And as I mentioned earlier in the show, he's taking the old Air Force One back instead of the new one that he, you know, the magnificent one, as he calls it, the one donated by Qatar that was renovated and he's now started to use. Now, he said he's not aware of any security reasons for this switch. So obviously the switch doesn't make any sense. No real reason's been given except for this exchange with reporters on the plane.
2: Do you know why they had us close our window blinds? That was not usual.
3: So, well, yeah, because you're probably on a dangerous flight because of the sleaze bags that we have to deal with.
2: Same thing that Iran was possibly thinking, trying
3: well,
2: to
3: Well, I mean, if they asked you to close your windows, probably they feel that way. They didn't ask me to close mine, but they did, I would have done it. No, these are sick people. So I could see something like that. I didn't know they did that, but I could see something.
4: Were you aware of any credible threat by Iran against Air Force
3: One? Well, I have a threat all the time. I'm number one on their list before you. But if I go, you go.
0: So, Senator, what do you think's going on here? You're the first reporter to say it's unusual, right? This doesn't happen, that they're asked to put the blinds down, you know, we've all been in war zones where that happens. This is Air Force One, right? That then they're not in a war zone. So, but the president said that he wasn't asked to put his shade down. I mean, what do you think is going on here?
5: Well, first of all, I've been in a war zone when the plane had to go from side to side to side when we're going to Iraq to try to avoid it getting shot down. It's a terrifying thing. And his joking, supposedly, with that reporter is so inappropriate. But let's not go there. I think the biggest issue here is the plane, his gift from Qatar. And the bottom line is, everybody said, not me, I'm not an expert on this, but the experts on security said, what are you doing? We have to have these planes made in America. Every person working on Air Force One or any government plane is checked out, made sure, you know, they're loyal to the country. So he goes because he's all he wants is, you know, gold, gold, and gold. He goes with this. And now the taxpayers are on the hook again for, I think it's $400 million, please correct me if I'm wrong, to renovate this plane that has now gone to visit some military people. Now, that's all they need to do now is go admire a plane. They've got other work to do. So this is a mess. It's a dodge. And, you know, I'm very concerned. And, of course, the president's a target. That's why we're so careful with the aircraft and the way the aircraft's put together.
0: Yeah. Right. Absolutely. And of course, the United States and Israel did take out the supreme leader and many of the leaders of Iran. So that's where we are right now. Paul, Trump said the Qatari gifted new plane went to this Air Force base in the United Kingdom, British Air Force base, as Senator just referenced. And he said so that service members could see the plane, which he described as magnificent. He said it was at the base's request. Do you think that could be true?
1: Anything could be true, but what's true is we can't believe Trump. And that's a constant problem. We can't believe the Iranian regime either, but we also can't believe our own commander in chief. When it comes to the blinds, it could be a lot of things. Like, often you close the blinds because you want to make it less of a target, but they could also close the blinds because they don't want reporters taking pictures out the windows regarding operational security for weapon systems and tactics and aircraft that could be outside. That could be in play here. But the bigger issue is the national security one. In addition to the corruption element of receiving a plane, I mean, there were days when American politicians wouldn't be caught dead driving in a car that wasn't made in America. So a president riding in this kind of plane, I think, is deeply troubling. But the national security risk is always the most important thing to consider. And we don't know why he's not taking that plane.

0: We do know that accepting that plane increased a national security risk, not just for him, but also for everyone around him, cabinet members, the press, anybody below the plane. I mean, it's another example of how he's putting himself ahead of our national security, and it's deeply troubling.
1: Paul, Senator, thank you very much, both of you. And next, Trump's international licensing business. It is really taking off after his return to the White House, along with so many other things in his family finances. The administration says that this case is not a conflict of interest. So what did Forbes find in investigation? Plus, Ivanka Trump's plans to build a billion-dollar luxury resort. The New York Times has new images of the controversial project, and they'll detail what they

0: Tonight, Trump's 900% increase, President Trump's foreign licensing business, where developers pay to use the Trump name on buildings and golf courses overseas, has exploded since Trump returned to the White House. And a new Forbes investigation has gone through the numbers, finding Trump made $61 million in 2025. That's according to a financial disclosure report that they went through that was just released. Now, that is up about 30% from 2024 and 900% from 2023. Before Trump was back in office. And obviously, those are just licensing deals. It's an infinitesimal sliver of Trump's business. The findings mark a dramatic reversal from Trump's first term when he publicly pledged not to pursue new foreign business deals while he served as president.
1: I have no deals, I have no loans, and I have no dealings. We could make deals in Russia very easily if we wanted to. I just don't want to because I think that would be a conflict.
0: And if there was any doubt, here's Trump's lawyer back in 2017.
2: No new foreign deals will be made whatsoever during the duration of President Trump's presidency. New domestic deals will be allowed, but they will go through a vigorous vetting process.
0: Well, it's a whole new world now. Dan Alexander is senior editor at Forbes. He's out front. So, Dan, can you walk us through, obviously, this is a complete and total about face here from now versus then, but where is this money coming from?
3: Most of it is coming from the Middle East. So of the $61 million, $23 million came from the United Arab Emirates, $9 million from Saudi Arabia, $5 million from Qatar. India has also become an important country to the Trump organization. They had some business there before. They have new partners now. And then there are some other countries, Vietnam, $5 million, Romania, $5 million. So it's really starting to spread all over the world. But the principal base is the Middle East.
0: And you actually connect some of what you're seeing here, Dan, with the president's current overseas business expansion to something that Donald Trump Jr. said back in 2018. I'll play his clip.
4: It's sort of a shame because we put on these impositions on ourselves, but essentially got no credit for actually doing that and for doing the right thing.
0: You know, it's interesting there. There's a lot of things you could take away from that, but maybe one of them is the admission that doing the right thing would be to not do the deals. But he said they didn't get credit for that. So I guess, is that why we're here now?
3: It sure looks that way. I mean, the Trump family seems to have come away with regret about the first term, not regret that they faced all this scrutiny or did so much business, but regret that they didn't do even more business, that they didn't take

0: full advantage of what they could have. And what we're seeing now, that enormous growth, is because they've decided another course for the second term, and you see tons of more money pouring in.
1: So the White House Deputy Press Secretary this time around, Anna Kelly, told you that there are no conflicts of interest, but you have found, you say, that there are.
0: Well, look, there are a lot of different examples that you can look at, but I think maybe the clearest way to see this is to look at the first major trip that Donald Trump took overseas in his second term. He didn't go to a traditional U.S. ally like Great Britain. He flew first to Saudi Arabia, and then he flew to Qatar, and then he flew to the United Arab Emirates. In each of those places, he met with government leaders, but he also met with people who touched the very business deals that we're talking about right now. And so if you look at that, it's hard to say, that there's no connection here or that there's nothing to worry about, even if Donald Trump himself hadn't made clear in his first term that there were some concerns about foreign entanglements.
1: All right, Dan Alexander, as always, incredible reporting and so important to get into this detail. Thank you. And I do want to note we've reached out to the Trump Organization. They have not responded to our inquiry. Up front next, the New York Times with new details about Ivanka Trump's billion-dollar luxury project that's been the focus of massive protests.
2: We were on a friend's boat and we stopped for a swim, effectively.

0: government leaders, but he also met with people who touched the very business deals that we're talking about right now. And so if you look at that, it's hard to say, you know, that there's no connection here or that there's nothing to worry about, even if Donald Trump himself hadn't made clear in his first term that there were some concerns about foreign entanglements.
1: All right, Alexander, as always, incredible reporting and so important to get into this detail. Thank you. And I do want to note we've reached out to the Trump Organization. They have not responded to our inquiry. Up front next, the New York Times with new details about Ivanka Trump's billion-dollar luxury project that's been the focus of massive protests.
2: We were on a friend's boat and we stopped for a swim, effectively.

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1: Breaking news, a New York Times investigation showing preparations for full-scale construction have begun on a controversial luxury resort linked to Ivanka Trump and Jared Kushner. The billion-dollar project has for months been the focus of massive protests across Albania. Just weeks of nonstop protesting, all because the resort would transform Albania's prized and pristine coastline. Some of that effect already seen here in before and after pictures. Out front now is Riley Mellon of the New York Times. One of the reporters leading this investigation who got these images is going to explain what they mean. So, Riley, you know, this has obviously been protests going on for weeks, and the Albanian government and their development partners said that they were not going to start construction until an environmental impact assessment was completed. So, what do your images show?
2: That's right, Aaron. So our images show that while full-scale construction hasn't exactly started yet, there has been some preparatory work at the site. We're talking here about a couple specific things. For one, land clearance. So these images show that about 20 acres of land were cleared in the northern part of this area, as well as a gravel track, kind of a primitive road, was upgraded and rebuilt. And then a bridge was also built over one of the small channels leading between the lagoon on one side to the Adriatic Sea on the other.
1: Well, and obviously all of that is meaningful when you're talking about an environment like that. Ivanka Trump has obviously publicly advocated for the project, Riley, as you know. Here's part of what she said recently.
3: I'm working on an incredible project with my husband in the Mediterranean. It's massive in scale. We were on a friend's boat and we stopped for a swim. Effectively, that's how we found it. We swam to the islands. We went on a hike barefoot all the way up to the top, and we were just captivated. And it stayed with us ever since. And over the course of many years, we developed the opportunity to help realize its potential and transform it, but with a lot of restraint and care.
1: So she referred to it really as massive in scale. And I know you've had a chance to review preliminary planning documents for the development. So can you explain the scope of it?
2: Certainly. So there are actually two sites that we're talking about. Ivanka Trump was talking primarily about the Sazan Island site, which is off the coast of Albania, a few miles. And there really hasn't been too much work, really any work, in fact, going on there so far. However, on the mainland, a few miles east, the satellite images that we reviewed showed that there had, in fact, been some preparatory development work there. The development docs that we reviewed show that, you know, while these are pretty preliminary and things could obviously change, the plans call for pretty significant development of the Albanian coastline. You know, we're talking about several miles worth of coast at least developed, along with some pretty high-end, you know, development sites and amenities there. You know, we're talking water parks, casinos.

0: those multiple hotels, potentially yacht clubs and marinas and things like that. So like I said, while these may change, it does suggest a fairly large development.
1: It certainly does. I mean, when you say casinos, right? I mean, that obviously implies it is massive in scale. So the protests have been dubbed the Flamingo Revolution. In part, you know, that caught on because of the flamingos that live on what is protected land, right? So when you talk about the part on the coastline and the gravel track and the acres that have already been cleared in preparation, how big of an effect has this already had on the environment?
0: Yeah, so the experts I spoke to said that given the kind of protected nature of the protected and sensitive nature of the environment in the area, really any development risks harming the habitat there. So this is home to flamingos. It's one of the last nesting sites in the region for loggerhead turtles, avocets, and other birds. You know, also find the area quite important for, you know, their nesting development life cycles. The other thing that is important to mention, too, is that bridge that I mentioned a few moments ago. To build it, the Albanian government actually had to, or I should say, excuse me, the development company actually had to briefly dam up the channel that the bridge runs over. And the experts that I spoke to said this is really important because the lagoon relies on the inflow and outflow of water with the tides. And even if you dam that up, if you dam that flow of water up just for a few days, which appears to be the case here, you risk causing pretty significant damage to the lagoon itself. Now, I should say it's still early days, and you know we'll be keeping a close eye on the site. Yeah. But this is one of the risks that the environmentalists mentioned.
1: Yeah. And of course, all the protests coming amidst the questions, right, as to why it is their company that would get the green light to this to begin with. Riley, thank you very much. I appreciate your time. And I do want to mention the development company told The New York Times, in part, the project remains in the planning and design phase with our team continuing to refine scope, approach and vision through a deliberate process that prioritizes environmental stewardship and showcases the country's natural beauty. That is their statement. And thanks so much for joining us. AC360 starts now.
2: Good evening. Topping our CNN Global War coverage tonight, a very real demonstration unfolding as we speak of what the president meant earlier today when he said the ceasefire with Iran is over. That's footage from one of many American airstrikes on Iranian targets tonight along the Persian Gulf for the second night in a row. They began not long after the president headed home from the NATO summit in Ankara, Turkey today. Iranian state media reporting explosions in coastal cities on the Gulf, the Strait of Hormuz, and into the Gulf of Oman to the east. Midway through his flight home, the president spoke to reporters aboard Air Force One.
3: So we just hit him very hard. And I say we hit him 20-1. Every time they hit us, we're going to hit him 20. And we did it last night. They did a little something today, but it was really retribution for last night. They hit actually three boats, not two. And when they hit, we hit back much harder.
4: Are we returning to a full-scale military conflict, sir?
3: I don't know. I don't know. We're winning very quickly.
2: Well, he also said that he'd been in touch with the Iranian leadership.
3: They want to make a deal so badly. I just don't know if they're worthy of making a deal. I don't know that they're going to honor the deal. That's the problem.
2: Well, the president, as you know, has been saying for months now that Iran badly wants to make a deal. That's nothing new. He's also, as you heard, been threatening to escalate the fighting beyond tit-for-tat strikes. Earlier tonight on social media, the president warned Iran against future attacks on shipping, quoting him now, "If it happens again, it will get much worse." And before leaving Turkey, he talked about how much worse.
3: Look, we're not attacking at the highest level. The highest level of the bridges there, which we can knock down, I would say in one day we knocked down every single bridge in Iran. There's not a thing they can do about it. Their electric plants, where they make their electricity, and their we'll take them out. I don't want to do that, but if we have to, we'll take them out. They have desalinization plants. We'll take them out if we have to. I hate to do that. That's probably the one I would like not to do. At least maybe we'll take over Kerguelen. You know, we may take over Kerguelen. There's not a thing they can do about it. But I said, don't hit the pipes. Just hit everything else.
5: and they hit it.